0: At its big election year Congress, the party promised that if elected, it would expand the subsidy for employers to take apprentices from 1 year to two, with more trades eligible, and offer grants for tools. Campaign chair Kieran McInulty stands by the policy.
1: Why can't you just bring back something that we know works? Why does it have to be something brand new if there's something that worked in the past that is just as relevant now that this government cut and we're bringing it back? That's a good thing, right?
0: Kieran McInulty says every time he mentions the scheme to tradespeople, there's a lot of nodding heads. Europe is continuing to swelter in an unprecedented heatwave, with more than 200 million people experiencing temperatures over 35 degrees Celsius. Scientists say it's the most severe heatwave on record in Europe. The heat is also causing glaciers to melt more quickly in Switzerland, as the head of the country's glacier monitoring, Dr. Matthew Husks, explains.
2: According to our data, we're losing as much water from the Swiss glaciers to fill up one Olympic swimming pool every 6 seconds. And this now lasts for 2 weeks, so as long as this heat wave is ongoing, and day and night every 6 seconds.
0: The heat wave is now hitting Germany, Poland, the Czech Republic and Hungary. And addiction centres in the United Kingdom say they've seen a big increase in the number of people addicted to their phones, as well as traditional vices like alcohol, drugs or gambling. UK addiction treatment centres say one in three clients treated for drug dependency in 2025 had a secondary phone dependency. That's trebled since 2019. The centres say some clients even back out of treatment for their primary addiction because they refuse to surrender their phone when they enter the clinic. That's the news. Now with sport, here's Barry Guy.
3: Shane Van Gisbergen remains king of the road courses in NASCAR, defending his title in the latest round in Sonoma, California. It is his second win this season and sixth since he joined NASCAR in 2023. The result moves him up to 14th in the standings. Canada is the first team through to the round of 16 at the World Cup. The Canadians scored in the 92nd minute to beat South Africa 1-0 in Los Angeles. Canada, who are into the last 16 for the first time, will play either the Netherlands or Morocco next. The Black Caps are well placed to win another Test series in England after ending the fourth. They are the deciding Test at Trent Bridge on top. England were 103 for 4 at stumps, chasing 373 for victory. Zach Folkes, who came into the lineup as a concussion replacement for Blair Tickner, has taken 3 wickets. Rachin Ravindra, who scored 94 in New Zealand's second innings, says the way their bowlers started the England second innings was impressive.
4: The boys bowled brilliantly. I think they came out with incredible or serious intent, I guess. And to have 4 wickets at the close is something we would have taken for sure. And the boys bowled brilliantly, and Folkes here to pick up wickets as well and keep putting pressure on them on a hopefully deteriorating wicket.
3: Joe Root will resume on 9. Dame Lydia Ko has finished in tie for 15th at the Women's PGA Championship in Minnesota. She was 9 shots behind the winner, Hyeran Yu of South Korea. Koina na pūrungu, hakinakina. That's your sports news. Evie's back with the weather next.
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0: The forecast from Met Service to midnight Tuesday, Northland to Taranaki, including the Central High Country, also Coromandel and Bay of Plenty, fine but for isolated showers in eastern Northland. Gisborne and Hawke's Bay, showers becoming isolated tomorrow. Whanganui to Kapiti, isolated showers today, fine tonight. Wairarapa and Wellington, showers isolated this afternoon and clearing to fine for Wellington tonight. Showers clearing from Wairarapa tomorrow. Nelson to Westland, fine weather, cloud increasing from Buller southwards in the morning, then isolated showers there tomorrow afternoon. Marlborough to Canterbury, including North Otago, patchy drizzle retreating to the Canterbury foothills this evening, then clearing to fine everywhere overnight. For the rest of Otago, also Southland and Fiordland, cloud and drizzle clearing to fine today, a few showers in Fiordland tonight, and Chatham Islands partly cloudy. The time is 9 minutes past 12.

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1: Great to have your company this afternoon. Kia mau tonu mai iti. We stick around. We are going to get the latest on these Wairarapa towns cut off in last week's storm. They were due for a drop of food and medical supplies this afternoon, so we're going to check in with the local mayor, Fran Wild. And next up, the climate activist Mike Smith is with us on a new court case he's filed, this time against the government's plans to prevent companies being sued over their greenhouse gas emissions. But first, the ACT Party outlined a new plan for the public sector at the party's election year conference in Auckland over the weekend. Cutting the number of government departments is a long-standing ACT policy. But this time, they're also saying that ministers should be able to directly appoint chief executives of government departments and also fire them, including for policy misalignment. That would be a big departure from the current system, which aims for a politically neutral public service. ACT's plan would see ministries reduced from 43 to 19. Now, I spoke to David Seymour a short time ago and began by asking him why his own Ministry for Regulation, only set up in 2024, would be one of the 19 standalone ministries.
2: No, there is a principle behind it, and it starts with the assumption that governments can do three things. If you think about it, it all boils down to either taxing and spending money, sometimes to deliver services and sometimes to own assets, and then it can regulate, that is, make rules for the assets that it either doesn't own or hasn't already or isn't spending money on. Now, if you look at the Treasury, they are basically the government's watchdog of how money is spent and the value that is returned from capital assets that are owned. But when you get to that third activity of regulating other property, that I would argue is a bigger impost and exercise of the government's power than taxing and spending and owning. So therefore, we believe that there does actually have to be a parallel set of infrastructure to the Public Finance Act and the Treasury to monitor all the other departments' regulatory activity. Okay. If you are opposed to the Ministry for Regulation, you might also be opposed to the Treasury, but I don't think anyone's opposed to that, unless, of course, you think that regulatory activity has a smaller impost on people than taxing and spending, and I wouldn't argue that either.
1: Okay, so New Zealand has 78 ministerial portfolios, 28 ministers, 43 departments. You've made the comparison that Norway has a similar population to ours and runs with 20 ministers across 17 ministries. But Norway's also a very high tax country. It's got a very high tax to GDP ratio, well above the OECD average. It has a wealth tax on municipal and state wealth tax in Norway. So is it fair to cherry pick one metric where Norway is aligned with your thinking and ignore the fact that it's a high tax country which has the revenue base to actually deploy high quality standards of public service?
2: I think it's always tempting to create caricatures of countries. So Norway has also benefited enormously from an oil and gas sector that, yes, I actually think we should be more open to. But I've also used the example of Ireland, which has a flat tax, as does Singapore, and Singapore has much smaller spending than we do. I'm not here to say that one country or another is better, but I just make the point that there are at least three other countries of around 5 million people that get by with a similar number of ministers and ministries to what we propose. And also make the point that when you compare a larger group of countries that have smaller and larger numbers of ministers, we find that holding the results and the outcomes for the taxpayer constant, having more ministers and more departments leads to larger government and larger deficits being run by that government. Why? Because fundamentally, if you have more ministers, they each compete to spend more. They socialise those costs across the government and ultimately the taxpayer. They don't necessarily bear those costs themselves.
1: Hey, I was also interested in your reform of the Public Service and the Public Service Commission, which I think you want to scrap. Are you effectively here calling for the end of the so-called neutral, politically neutral public service? Would that effectively go? Because you're allowing ministers to appoint chief executive of government departments under your proposal, right?
2: Well, that's right. I don't think that we are talking about the end of a politically neutral public service. If you are a smart minister, then you will not hire your best friend. You'll hire the person that's going to deliver quality services.
1: Yeah, but remember, you're making these rules for your opponents as well. That's always something you have to remember, isn't it? So it's possible that Chloe Swarbrick at one point would appoint the chief executive of the Ministry for Regulation, and your guys and supporters and fans would have to live with that, right?
2: Well, that's absolutely true. But let's just take that example, if you like, just for fun. I want, as a New Zealander and someone who's quite sceptical about the so-called essential goodness of state action, I want heavy restraints on government. And I would argue that over the past 30 or 40 years, we have created a lot more rules, but a lot less actual democratic accountability. This is even more rife at council level, I should add, but sticking with central government for now. The actual power that an elected minister has, I think, has been diminished. As a result, the accountability that they have has been diminished with it. And everybody is frustrated. So, you know, while I try not to make Chloe the Minister for Regulation, if she was to be, I would want her to be fully accountable for the outcomes that she gets to the voter, rather than saying, oh, well, you know, David Seymour initiated this thing, I can't really be held responsible for it. I want her to be fully accountable. Mm. And I think ultimately, while we've talked about being, you know, politically neutral, as though politics and democracy are kind of bad things, I actually think that part of the reason people are losing faith in politicians, losing faith in democracy, not just here, it's a trend around the world, I'm afraid, is because we have reduced our trust in people who are elected, reduced their power and their accountability.
1: Interesting. Yeah, okay. But just finally then, do you think you might lose some of that free and frank advice that we have tried to claim is there, and you know, there'll be numerous examples of it not eventuating, but if you were able to sack for policy misalignment, which I think your policy says, are you going to risk having sort of too many yes men, I suppose, in a public service if you allow ministers to directly control that chief executive role?
2: Look, I think that's a risk in any relationship, include not just business relationships, it's a risk in personal relationships. You have to maintain a maturity of relationship where people are prepared and feel safe to tell you what they believe you need to hear, as well as what they believe you want to hear.
1: Yeah.
2: If a minister doesn't have the leadership and management capability to maintain such a relationship, then I think we're all in much bigger trouble than we realise, because you are saying we don't really believe in the whole New Zealand story, that we elect people to make decisions and organise our government. You're basically saying that can't work, and we need to put in place a whole labyrinth of rules where nobody is really in control. We've done that for 40 years, and all it's led to is enormous frustration.
1: That is the ACT Party leader, David Seymour. 2101, if you want to get in touch with your views on ACT's policy. I see a number of you getting in touch already. I'll try to get to some of those in the next 40 minutes or so. Well, you may have heard in the news bulletins and watching the media this morning that gym chain founder and Olympian Les Mills has died at the age of 91. He competed in 4 Olympic Games. He represented New Zealand in shot put and in discus. He served as Auckland mayor and also founded the chain of Les Mills Gyms, which bear his name. His son, Philip Mills, put out a statement this morning saying that he achieved a huge amount in his life, and the common thread throughout, whether in fitness, politics or family life, was that he always wanted to help others. Now, he got his first medal at the Commonwealth Games back in 1958, getting a silver for the discus. 10 years later, in 1968, he started the first Les Mills Gym in Auckland, and he served 3 terms as mayor of the city in the 1990s, and he's died at the age of 91. Well, the climate change activist Mike Smith has filed a court case against the government's plans to prevent companies being sued over their greenhouse gas emissions. Now, you might remember the initial case was against 6 major emitters, including Fonterra and Z Energy, and it prompted the government's decision to block tort-based litigation over climate change, stopping the landmark case in its tracks. Now, Mike Smith has filed new proceedings with the High Court over the government's plans, asking for a declaration that both the decision and the process behind it were unlawful. Mike Smith joins us now. Kia ora, good afternoon to you.
3: Tēnā no koe.
1: Why have you filed this action? Why did you think it was necessary to do this?
3: Well, this legal challenge concerns both the decision and the process that produced it. And what we're saying is that there was procedural unfairness, that the government consulted with the defendants while my rights were silenced. And that's procedurally, that's unfair. And natural justice requires a fair process. So it's my rights that are being affected, and I should have an opportunity to participate. So basic fairness cannot mean hearing one side and excluding the other. So
1: what are you hoping to achieve with this case? What's best case scenario for you?
3: Well, that the courts would find in our favour, and you know, that would hamper the amendments are going through, and that would set in place you know, further legal actions on behalf of our team. And you know, so one of the questions that we're putting before the court is whether the decision was made at least in part to disrupt or predetermine an active court proceeding, you know, which is a really important point. You know, we can't be living in a country whereby if you go to court and the courts have accepted your case, that the defendants can step in, have a cosy little meeting with the government, and have that overturned. You know, this is we live in a constitutional democracy.
1: Yeah, we have had that before, though. I mean, the seabed and foreshore comes to mind. You probably weren't a supporter of that either, but I mean, that was a case where you had active court consideration, and the government stepped in and said, "Oh, no, we're not going to do this," and they changed the goalposts, I suppose. And I'm not arguing for retrospective legislation in that regard. But I suppose proponents of it will say, you know, Parliament is sovereign and Parliament gets to set the rules.
3: Yeah, well, you're kind of nearly right. The Foreshore and Seabed Act bill that went through, there weren't court proceedings currently in motion. Māori wanted to investigate the opportunity to take those proceedings, but the government prevented them from even being lodged. So this one was active. So, you know, there's, I mean, what it raises the spectre of is that we've got an unchecked government that doesn't have the constitutional guardrails to keep them in their lane, doing what it is that they're elected to do, and enables them to just make the rules up as you go along. And, you know, I mean, we don't live in some sort of banana republic. We're meant to be in a functioning constitutional democracy, and yet we've got these political wide boys whom are, you know, having cosy little chats with their corporate sponsors.
1: Yeah, well, how much of this is about that? How much of it is about what you believe was inappropriate lobbying and then inappropriate handling of that information? So just so everyone's on the same page, that they got hard copies, didn't they, handed over by these lobbyists, and then it sort of disappeared from the public record initially. So how much of your complaint is about that?
3: Yeah, well, so these are the complaints about the procedural nature of what's going on. It's about everybody knowing the rules, having an established set of rules and sticking to the rules. So that's important, that our legal system can be reliable and that politicians don't overreach what their powers should be. I mean, the politicians, sure, they were elected to run the country, but corporates weren't. And that's what we need to clearly establish. We need to establish that there's some lanes involved in that. Both parties are flipping lanes, and it's not surprising. We've seen a revolving door between some of these big corporates, like Fonterra, and the National Party, where officials, one minute they're officials in the companies, next minute they're either officials or indeed cabinet ministers in the government. And there's just this revolving door kind of policy. And we've, you know, there's been further commentary in recent times about just the amount of donations that the politicians derive from these types of things.
1: And so, all right,
3: it's fairly murky, wouldn't you say, Graham?
1: Just finally, who's funding this legal action? It can't be cheap for you. Are you getting some help? And if so, from who?
3: I've got a lot of support from my whānau. I've got support from the National Iwi Chairs Forum. They're not contributing any funding into it. We've got a crack legal team. We've got several legal groups.
1: So who's paying for the legal action?
3: So I'm answering your question. I'm just trying to get there by spelling out who is paying for it. So it's pro bono, and just for your listeners, that means that the lawyers aren't charging any money. I'm not charging any money. Mm. We're not looking for any costs. So it's all being done pro bono because these are issues in the public interest. I don't know if you've seen the temperatures in Europe today, but there's thousands of people keeling over as we speak. Unprecedented heat waves that are breaking all known records.
1: Yeah.
3: We are in a climate crisis, so we need to throw everything that we can get at this. This case is not about who pays for it, or are there shady funders in
1: the background? No, you were asking for transparency, so I just I asked it for you in return, and you've answered that question,
3: so
1: I do appreciate it. Got to leave it there, got to move on. Thank you, Mike Smith there, who has filed new proceedings in the High Court over those government plans, and he's asking for a declaration that the decision and the process behind it were unlawful in that climate change litigation that he initially took. It's what's just after 25 minutes to past midday. Giles Beckford is with us for the business news. Hey, Giles.
4: Kia ora to you, Garland.
1: Now, banks tinkering with home loan rates, but they are expected to head higher, are they?
4: Yeah, they don't dance and shout about it, but just quietly in the background, in the past couple of weeks, for instance, we've had BNZ, ANZ and Westpac cutting some of their longer-term fixed rates, while the BNZ also increased some of its shorter-term rates. They say the moves are driven by changes in wholesale markets, primary influences, of course, coming from overseas. But Infometrics chief executive Brad Olson says borrowers shouldn't hold out hope for much more.
5: Swap rates and bond rates and that have reduced from sort of where they were at their peak or recent peaks, which has allowed a little bit of that ability to reduce retail rates. Is there a lot more coming? Probably not. But it also means that, you know, that the first sign of an OCR increase wouldn't immediately mean that some of those fixed rates, particularly the longer term ones, have to increase.
4: Well, we have the Reserve Bank doing an OCR review in a couple of weeks' time. Brad Olson says the odds of a rise then, which was favoured much earlier in recent weeks, have been scaled back given the potential ceasefire in the Middle East in particular.
1: Yes, nicely worded. Okay, building costs. I don't imagine they're going down, but what, has the increase plateaued a little bit, has it?
4: They're just not going up as fast as they had been in the past. It comes from QV, and its latest cost of builder update indicates minimal cost increases over the past month. That they put down to falling fuel prices. Quantity surveyor Martin Bissett says fuel costs have been easing, especially for diesel. And that's particularly noticeable in the fuel-intensive areas in the sector, such as excavation, which was down 1.5%.
6: We had a long period where with those diesel prices going up, we weren't quite sure what was going to happen. But now it looks like a much more stable affair out there, especially with some peace talks going on as well. So, yeah, I think it's actually quite a good time to be looking at building.
4: Martin Bissett does note, however, that for all that the price increases have been easing, they're still up more than 50% from the start of the year.
1: Mm. Now, I know you've been looking at growth in the satellite services. I guess that's good for Elon Musk and Starlink.
4: Well, he is the fella.
1: Yeah, but I guess any competition is going to be good for the sector, right?
4: Well, the Commerce Commission, of course, is the regulator of the sector. They've done their annual report into competition, how good it's been. And they're saying that satellites are giving rural consumers the biggest boost in telco services in much the same way that fibre's done for urban centres, where with leading telecommunications companies offering satellite-based services. Telecommunications Commissioner Tristan Gilbertson says Starlink's satellite network now accounts for more than a quarter of rural broadband connections, and that's forcing existing rural providers to lift their own game.
7: Rural providers are responding with sharper pricing and performance, and then what we're seeing is rural Kiwis themselves choosing from that mix what is best for them. And for many, that is going with the faster speeds they can get with Starlink. But for others, it's sticking with local providers who provide a level of on-the-ground support that Starlink doesn't. And that's competition doing exactly what we want it to do.
4: Tristan Gilbertson, however, does note that overall satisfaction with the way telecommunications companies treat their customers is still too low, in his view. And he says more needs to be done to make it easier for consumers to switch providers.
1: All right, let's talk employment. There have been a lot of grim stories about that recently. But what, some signs of life in the labour market?
4: Yeah, look, we'll just scamper through some numbers that come out every month from Stats NZ out this morning. They're called total filled jobs, and showing the best increase in the number of total filled jobs in 6 months. It's going back to November last year. Close to 7,700 jobs added in May on top of April. That's a 0.3% rise. Strongest growth in the service industries, retail, tourism, consulting and the like. They added close to 7,000 jobs. Primary industries are flat, manufacturing marginally higher. Remembering there'll be seasonal factors in here, such as tourism flows. Primary industries, we're talking about harvesting, slaughtering, of animals and the like. But Stats NZ does say close to 15,400 jobs added over the past year. Strongest growth in public administration, safety, health, education and financial services. Many of those, of course, will be government-related services. And, of course, no surprise, the strongest growing regions for work, Canterbury and Otago.
1: Yeah, not where you are in Wellington and where I am in Auckland. That's a different story at the moment, isn't it? Let's finish with the markets. How are things looking?
4: Our own top 50 index, the share market, up about 50 points at 0.2%. 13,540. Australia's been open half an hour. They're up about 0.6%. New Zealand dollar still on the back foot. 56.4 US cents, 81.8 Australian, 42.7 pence. 49.5 euro cents, 91.2 yen, and 3.83 yuan. Brent crude oil is fractionally higher, and I mean a handful of cents, at $72.10 US a barrel. And gold is down $28 at $4,060 US dollars an ounce. All the news and numbers updated for you around 5:30 in Checkpoint.
1: Thanks, Giles. Giles Beckford there with your business news. Stick around. We're going to cross to Australia, where there's been a dip in the polls for One Nation, and Crocodile Dundee has come out and called Pauline Hanson a pelican. So I'm going to have to get some translation from Amanda Kopp, our Canberra correspondent, exactly what that means. We're also going to get the latest on these Wairarapa towns that were cut off in last week's storm, so stick around for that. But first, here are RNZ's top stories with Evie Ashton.
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8: The leader of a religious group and his wife have been found guilty of the manslaughter and kidnapping of a woman whose body was found wrapped in rubbish bags in Auckland's Gulf Harbour. Kai Xiao Liu and Lan Yue Xiao have also been found guilty of misconduct in the handling of human remains and perverting the course of justice. Xiao Yun Li has been found guilty of kidnapping, and his father, Jiang Liu Liu, guilty of misconduct, but the jury couldn't reach a verdict on manslaughter charges for them. A climate change activist is asking the High Court to declare the government's plan to prevent companies being sued over their greenhouse gas emissions is unlawful. Mike Smith's case against six major emitters prompted the government to announce it will block current and future cases, stopping Mr. Smith's case in its tracks. He's now challenging that proposed law change in court. The ACT leader, David Seymour, says reforming the public service could restore some faith in democracy. The party wants to slash the number of government departments and ministers, and also give ministers the power to directly appoint chief executives and to fire them. The current system aims for a politically neutral public service. But Mr. Seymour told Midday Report, democracies around the world are losing faith in those institutions because of a lack of accountability. Supplies are due to be flown in this afternoon to southern Wairarapa communities left isolated when severe weather washed out a crucial bridge and damaged roads. Wairarapa Emergency Management Controller Simon Taylor says Lake Ferry, Cape Palliser, Ngawi and Whangai Moana will likely remain isolated for a couple of days. And power companies say network costs and tight wholesale supply are among the drivers pushing up electricity prices. The Electricity Authority says households' power bills have gone up on average about 8% this winter, on top of last year's 8%. Those are the headlines on RNZ National. A long-range forecast is next.
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8: The Met Service long-range forecast to midnight Friday. First, the situation. A few weak fronts move up the east coast of the North Island today, with the rest of the country covered by a ridge of high pressure. Tomorrow, the ridge blankets the entirety of Aotearoa. Looking at the weather to midnight tomorrow, Northland to Taranaki, including the central high country. Also Coromandel and Bay of Plenty. Fine, but for isolated showers in eastern Northland. Gisborne and Hawke's Bay, showers becoming isolated tomorrow. Whanganui to Kapiti, isolated showers today, fine tonight. Wairarapa and Wellington, showers isolated this afternoon and clearing to fine for Wellington tonight. Showers clearing from Wairarapa tomorrow. Nelson to Westland, fine. Cloud increasing from Buller southwards in the morning, then isolated showers there tomorrow afternoon. Marlborough to Canterbury, including North Otago, patchy drizzle retreating to the Canterbury foothills this evening, then clearing to fine everywhere overnight. For the rest of Otago, also for Southland and Fiordland, cloud and drizzle clearing to fine today, a few showers in Fiordland tonight, and Chatham Islands partly cloudy. The outlook for the following 3 days, for the North Island, Wednesday to Friday, mainly fine apart from isolated showers about Gisborne and eastern Northland on Wednesday and Thursday, and in the northeast on Friday. For the South Island, Wednesday and Thursday, partly cloudy with isolated showers in the west, fine elsewhere. On Friday, rain in the west, possibly heavy. Isolated showers in the north and south, but mainly fine in the east. And at the Chathams, partly cloudy with light winds. Northerlies develop late Friday. The time is 24 minutes to 1.
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1: Great to have your company this afternoon. We're going to go to the rural news. Penny Miles is with us. Hey, Penny.
12: Kia ora, Guyon.
1: Now, we're going to talk to Fran Wild, the local mayor, in a sec, but let's get into this issue in South Wairarapa. A big storm last week. Farmers hit hard by that, right?
12: Yes, it's been brutal, Guyon. Some farmers are cut off and others are counting the cost of flood damage and stock losses. One farmer managed to get his mob of sheep to higher ground just in the nick of time, but there are fears that others may have suffered significant losses. Wairarapa Federated Farmers President Robert Hickson says he's working with those affected. He says he's still trying to get a full picture of the situation, but damage to land is severe after stock banks on both sides of the Taranganui River gave way.
13: Primary problem here is that the Greater Wellington, who's responsible for drainage, have just been avoiding cleaning out the rivers, and so they've just filled it all up with gravel, and therefore the bed has risen and it's causing them to flood much more easily. They're just not draining like they're meant to. It's a bit contentious because, yeah, there are those that are sort of opposed to cleaning out the rivers.
12: Sheep and beef farmer Robin Warren farms on the north side of the Taranganui River, where the bridge has washed out. She says there's too much metal in the river and willows from the last flood were blocking the channel. Meanwhile, the Deputy Mayor of Martinborough, Rob Taylor, says council staff and Fulton Hogan teams are assessing the damaged road bridges in the area. He says the storm was significantly larger than flooding in the area in February and April. Meanwhile, the owner of the Piranoa store, Dave Pillar, says he's providing supplies to Lake Ferry, which is cut off.
14: Yeah, Lake Ferry is completely cut off. Nawee's cut off. About 500 houses, I think, can't get access over the bridge. So, yeah, our shop is supplying stock and supplies to them twice a day with a four-wheel drive going over farmland.
12: And a popular winery in Martinborough is also feeling the negative effects of flooding and bridge closures. Pip Goodwin is the chief executive of Palliser Estate Wines, who says local businesses are hurting as tourists are turned away by road closures.
15: The council really has to do something about this bridge, the main bridge into Martinborough. This is happening too regularly. With weather events like this are becoming more common, and it really needs to be addressed because it is the main route in, and you know, slash everything's contributing to disruption to business, which businesses can ill afford at this time of year or at any time actually. It has to be seen as a priority.
12: Pip Goodwin is relieved the bridge accessing Martinborough has one lane open this morning. She says the grapevines are currently hibernating over winter and vineyards rely on tourists to keep them open at this time of the year, Guy on.
1: Thanks, Penny. Penny Miles there with your rural news. It's 20 minutes to one. We are going to hope to talk to Fran Wild, the local mayor there, to check in about how those isolated or cut-off communities are doing. It's 20 minutes to one. As I say, let's get over the ditch now. We're going to talk to Nine News political reporter Amanda Kopp, who is our correspondent in Canberra. Hey, Amanda.
16: Hello.
1: Now, back to our favourite subject of One Nation. I see the polls have dropped a little bit. Do you think that they've sort of plateaued a bit after that stratospheric rise in opinion polls?
16: Yeah, I reckon this is probably the first time we've seen those polls stumble. What we've seen is One Nation, not just in the polling in the Nine newspapers, but also in the News Corp papers, drop about 2 points and drop crucially below the Labour Party when it comes to the primary vote. So Labour's back up. One Nation is down slightly. And the Coalition, though, it's not looking good for them either. They've dropped by about a point as well, which is not a great look at this stage. You've got a pretty unpopular budget, depending on who you ask. So it would be prime time for an opposition to be criticising the government and for, you know, accusing them of broken promises and all that. And yet, even with the Coalition doing that, it's not really seeming to have much impact in the polls.
1: Yeah, and Paul Hogan, probably better known on this side of the Tasman as Crocodile Dundee, he's piled into this, hasn't he? Called Pauline Hanson a pelican.
16: a great Australian insult.
1: Is it? Well, I've never been on the receiving end of that, but perhaps you can...
16: I think it's kind of like a silly billy, maybe.
1: Is it? Oh, yeah.
16: You know,
1: yeah.
16: Being a bit silly.
1: Yeah, yeah. So why is he piled into this?
16: Well, so this is an interesting one. So he was kind of dragged into the whole thing by Pauline Hanson herself. She was saying that, you know, she almost has this idea of, you know, what the ideal Australian is, what they sound like, what they look like, what kind of cultural values they represent. And she said that someone like Paul Hogan, like Crocodile Dundee, was, you know, one of these ideal Australians that we should all be sort of reverting back to or aiming towards. But then, yeah, he's come out and said, look, this idea around a monoculture, it's just, you know, doesn't sit well with him, and he thinks that she's living in the past.
1: Yeah, interesting. Hey, and your social media ban, I see that there's been a lot of criticism about how this is working. And now what they've reacted by, what are they going to do, double the fines for the social media companies that are breaching the ban?
16: Yeah, so this is a bit of a crackdown on these social media companies, essentially saying that, hey, if you don't do something about it, about young people being on your platforms, we're going to hit you even harder than we were before. Previously, it was about $50 million. Now it's closer to $100 million, which is a substantial hit to any company's bottom line. But the question really is it actually going to stop young people going online? I mean, there's been a whole lot of criticism that, you know, if you go around and speak to young people, they're still on social media. They just use VPNs, or they use a sibling's face, or a, you know, parent lets them on their account. So people are still finding ways around this. And whether it's within the entire control of those companies is the question, when it's probably a lot of young people who are finding their way around this anyway.
1: Yeah. And look, I couldn't resist bringing this one up with you, Amanda. An Australian has been judged the world's loudest person. It didn't surprise me too much that the nationality was Australian. But he's,
16: well,
1: there you go.
16: Yeah, I was going to say, look, please. As a... yeah, I don't know, I feel like I'm almost proving the point talking over you. no, look, as a true blue Australian from a family of true blue Australians, I think that's probably where I learned how to shout well was at family dinners and Christmas lunches. So, yeah, I'm not surprised by that at all.
1: This guy's won the, just so if people haven't seen the story, he's won the Guinness World Record for, he yelled the word now at 122 decibels. He's a town crier, I understand, in Canberra, so he's probably got the right vocation, right?
16: Well, maybe I just need to take a bit of a walk around town because I haven't seen
1: listen
16: it
1: out
16: in
1: from
16: Canberra.
1: Him.
16: So.
1: Listen out for him.
16: Well, I should be able to hear him, right?
1: You should be able to from quite a distance by the sound of it. Thanks, Amanda. Amanda Kopp there. She is Nine News political reporter and our correspondent in Canberra. It's 12:45. Well, as promised, we were going to go to Fran Wild, Dame Fran Wild, who is the South Wairarapa Mayor, to catch us up on how these people and these towns are doing who've been cut off by that storm. Hey, Fran, you with us?
17: Yes, I am.
1: Yes.
17: How are you?
1: Yeah, good, thank you. How are you and how are your communities?
17: Cut off, as you've said. Mm. And also, more than annoyed, this is the third time this year we've had a major storm through. And one of our, you know, smaller mini catchments, I suppose you could, and we had 300 millimetres of rain in 24 hours. So we're getting more water in each event, and that is the problem. So the cut-off communities are quite resilient. They've had this before, but we right around now, in the middle of the day, there's an airdrop going on with some supplies. The bigger issue, of course, is our infrastructure and being able to build that back so it is more resilient.
1: Yeah, well, let's talk about that. Let's talk about that in a second. I just want to get the up-to-date information about which exact communities are cut off, how many people you're talking about, and what sort of need was going to be addressed with this supply drop.
17: There's a few hundred. They're down on towards the coast. I won't go through all the little settlements, but people will know where Ngawi is, probably the most famous of them because it's right on the end of the North Island there. They're getting food and other supplies. We've been monitoring and talking with them closely about medical events. So far, that's touch wood, okay. Mm. But we want to make sure that they're okay for the next few days because the bridge that we have to fix for them to come back through is still it's very badly damaged and it's going to take some days to fix, maybe the end of this week. The engineers were out this morning and I haven't heard back yet what they're saying, but that will be quite a big job.
1: It will be. What about power? Have we got power restored to most of those in the Wairarapa?
17: Many of them have now. There might still be a few. PowerCo were really at it yesterday and today, and they've got quite a lot of the power supply back. I think there are still some isolated places that haven't.
1: Okay. We talked about the bridge at the top. It's the Tūranganui Bridge, right?
17: It's called Tūranganui, yes.
1: Yeah.
17: And that leads down into these other little Piranoa and Lake Ferry and Ngawi, those sorts of communities, Whangai Moana. Mm. And we need that. It's bigger than just, we'll get the residents, we'll look after them, but it's also our commercial sites, so our tourism, it's the farming, it's the fisheries down there. So that road is pretty important. And it wasn't the only road that was out, of course, over the weekend. The Martinborough was completely cut off for a period, for a couple of days, actually. And that was a problem because it was full of visitors on Friday and Saturday.
1: Yes, and what are you wanting to do to ensure that this bridge can cope with the more extreme weather that we're likely to be getting in this, the way the world is warming? I mean, is there a plan? Is there a proposal? Is there a budget to do this?
17: We don't have that big a budget. So there's two bridges actually that I'm worried about now. There are multiple bridges, by the way, but these are the two bigger ones. Tūranga Nui is ours. It's a local road. And I haven't had the report from the engineers yet, so I can't tell you. But I understand that there's a likelihood that in the long term it's going to have a wider span, set back more from the river, which is eroding a lot at that place. But the other bridge is the Waihinga Bridge, which goes into Martinborough. That's state highway, so that's not us, that's the government. It was built 114 years ago and was meant to be replaced in 2017, but it wasn't. Mm. It's narrow, it's very narrow, it's rickety, and it's now getting closed. I mean, it gets logs smashing up against it, and from the river was right over at this time. It wasn't built for the volume or the weight of traffic it's getting now, and we'd really love that one to be brought up the government's list and to be replaced. Actually,
1: yeah, I bet you would. Thanks, Dame Fran Wild there, who is South Wairarapa Mayor. It's 10 to 1. Tens of thousands of people remain missing after almost 4 days since the deadly twin earthquakes which struck northern Venezuela. There have been some miraculous tales of survival there emerging as more international search and rescue teams arrive. Some Venezuelans are becoming frustrated, though, with the government response. Local authorities there say more than 1,450 people have been confirmed dead so far. Another 3,000 have been injured, and at least 12,700 have lost their homes. Neva Chittick from World Watch has more.
18: That's the sound of United States search and rescue teams working with local firefighters to free a mother and a 9-month-old baby from the rubble. Their neighbours cheered as they were stretched out with only minor injuries. An 11-year-old boy and a father and his teenage son are also among the remarkable survival stories. All have been pulled alive from the wreckage in the past 24 hours. Rona Galaviz is sheltering in a stadium in the worst-affected state, La Guaira. She told the BBC she still has some hope despite losing several family members.
19: We have a relative who's currently in the rubble. We gave him up for dead, but right now we've been given good news that he's still asking for help from under the rubble. We're waiting for the machinery to arrive because, as I'm telling you, we do not have the type of machinery necessary. We're not prepared.
18: The stench some residents have taken to calling the smell of blood permeates the air along with dust, forcing people to wear masks. Freddy Careno, an English professor in Katialamaa in La Guaira, told the BBC aftershocks are also keeping everyone on edge.
20: Day after day we've been feeling the little quakes, so every time we feel something we have to leave the home. We're still sleeping on the floor in the living room with doors open. Whenever we feel something, we have to rush out of the apartment. But the apartment building where I live, fortunately, didn't suffer any damage.
18: Venezuela's National Assembly President, Jorge Rodriguez, says authorities know the golden window of time to find people alive is running out.
21: Estamos en horas críticas, en horas cruciales, para seguir rescatando vidas.
22: We are in critical hours, in crucial hours, to continue to save lives and for the construction of shelters where those who lost their homes or those who, for some reason, cannot return to their houses and homes at this time can stay.
18: But some Venezuelans are becoming frustrated with the government response and say without cranes or lights, they're limited to searching during daylight hours with their hands.
23: We don't have any heavy machinery. A huge number of rescue workers have come to help and they're giving it their all, but we need machinery. Because all this debris is heavy, they can't move it on their own. They just can't.
24: Hemos estado 4 días seguidos.
25: We've been working as hard as we can for 4 days, but we haven't been able to accomplish much.
2: because there's so much debris. They offered to provide cranes to help us clear all this away, but we were deceived.
1: That report from Neva Tiddick of World Watch. It's coming up to 6 minutes to one. Sport time. Bridget Tunnicliffe is with me. Hey, Bridget.
3: Kia ora.
1: Now, the White Ferns, that was a disappointing T20 World Cup campaign, really, wasn't it?
3: Well, I mean, considering they were the defending champions, yeah. And that they've had a day, I guess, to reflect on that. They were knocked out after being thumped by host England in their final pool match yesterday. So that was their third loss in five games. And they had a pretty decent build-up as well. So to bow out in the group stage, they've definitely fallen short of their expectations. And coach Ben Sawyer says some basic fundamentals let them down. Yesterday's defeat also marked the end of three New Zealand cricket icons, Sophie Devine, Susie Bates and Leah Tahuhu, retiring. So, a new rebuilding phase, I guess, for the White Ferns.
1: The Black Caps doing a bit better, though, aren't they, in England? This is pretty interesting, too. Some big news sort of rocketing the cricketing world. The pending retirement of the captain for England, Ben Stokes, but it unfolded in a rather unusual manner.
3: Yeah, quite extraordinary, really. His retirement was announced at the ground during the afternoon session, and it drew a standing ovation from the Trent Bridge crowd. Not long after, Stokes then took a wicket with his first ball afterwards. And when Stokes walked out to open England's run chase, he did so through a guard of honour formed by the New Zealand players and umpires, and in true Stokes fashion, hit a six off the 11th ball of the innings, the earliest any England player has hit a six in a test. Yeah. He got them off to a flying start, but was out for 30 and departed to another standing ovation. The England Test captain told his teammates before day four, this was Stokes breaking the news in the England dressing room.
5: There's something that I know is going to happen over the next 2 days, which is going to be, this is my last 2 days as your captain, and my last 2 days as representing England. Reasons can wait, why? But I've had many trips to the well before for this team, for you blokes, for people beforehand, and I've got one more trip to do. And the only thing that I ask, please, is can everyone please just do the same?
3: So that audio courtesy of BBC, you heard him saying another trip to the well, imploring his teammates to fight with him. Stokes, you'll remember, was dropped from the second test earlier this month after a nightclub incident. He was later cleared. The 35-year-old told Sky Sport this morning that it was a greatest honour to captain England, but the responsibility had burned him out. Amazing career, absolutely amazing. You remember he broke the hearts of New Zealand at that 2019 World Cup in that tiebreaker.
1: Yep, haven't forgiven them for that one.
3: Yeah. And then 135 out, not out at Headingley the same summer gave England a one-wicket Ashes victory over Australia, widely regarded as one of the greatest test innings of all time. So his performance under pressure, his relentless competitiveness, that's what he'll be remembered for. So that final day starts at 10 tonight. England will need a small miracle to get the 270 runs they need to win. Otherwise, it's a New Zealand win.
1: They don't.
3: Yeah.
1: Thanks, Bridget. Bridget Tunnicliffe there with Sport. It's 3 minutes to one. Emil Donovan is with me to tell us what's coming up on afternoons.
6: I don't know what you're talking about with the 2019 Cricket World Cup, Guy. There was no World Cup that year.
1: That's right.
6: That's my story, and I'm sticking to it. Yes. Coming up from 1 p.m. today, Guy, on, we've got Ian Griffin on Rocket Lab's extraordinary engineering feats and the sense of unease that they evoke in him. Also, botanist Philip Garnock-Jones is our expert today, talking about New Zealand's many beautiful native flowers. If you love this one of special interest to you, Guyon, if you love nothing more than dressing up in medieval armour, playing the lute and cooking up a 16th century Chinese feast, then boy do I have the club for you.
1: I'm just trying to think of the Venn diagram that exists that has me bleeding into that.
6: You'd be surprised. Yeah. You'd be surprised. Yeah. That's at around 20 past two. And as the price of eating out creeps up and up and up and up and up, we get a breakdown of why. That is with Sean Yarbrough of Broke Boy Tacos. That's at around 20 past three.
1: Ah, good stuff. Thanks, Emil. Emil Donovan has your afternoon sorted with Afternoons after the 1 o'clock news. He's in for Jesse Mulligan at the moment. Thanks so much for listening over the last hour. We covered a lot of ground, didn't we? We spoke to the climate activist Mike Smith about his new court case, which he's taking to the High Court. You can listen back to that one on the website, rnz.co.nz/midday. And also to David Seymour, who's talking about the ACT Party's plans for the public service. Thanks also for your feedback, 2101, if you want to get in touch with any of the issues that are being covered on RNZ throughout the afternoon. We are back tomorrow at midday. Thanks for lending us your ears over the last hour. Kia pai tō rā.

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1: RNZ Pacific News, Talo Falava, I'm Johnny Blades. Australia and Vanuatu are reportedly on the verge of signing the long-awaited Nakamal Security Pact. Vanuatu's Prime Minister Jotham Napat travelled to Australia at the weekend. Mr Napat didn't sign the Nakamal Agreement when it was first inked 10 months ago, citing concerns around sovereignty. A new draft has been circulating online. It includes a section that Vanuatu would consult Australia on proposed third-party engagement in Vanuatu's critical infrastructure, which must remain free from militarisation, any form of foreign interference, or unauthorised access. However, a government spokesperson told the ABC the leaked document wasn't the version that the leaders are set to sign. The Prime Ministers of Solomon Islands and Papua New Guinea have had talks in Port Moresby, where they signed a framework agreement on development and economic cooperation. It's Matthew Wale's first official visit to neighbouring PNG since he became Solomon Islands Prime Minister last month. His counterpart, James Marape, said the two countries have many business ties, but he'd like to see them increase.
2: We also agreed that we will look at a concept of free trade that is especially tailored in between Solomon Islands and PNG and extended to Vanuatu and Fiji and possibly to the other Pacific Island family.
1: James Marape also noted that Mr. Wale mooted the idea of a regional security agreement with Australia after his recent trip to Canberra. The provincial election held in New Caledonia yesterday has essentially maintained the existing blocs between pro-independence and pro-France parties. Our French Pacific correspondent Patrick de Cloetre has the provisional results.
3: In the southern province, preliminary results show half the votes went to the strong and united pro-France camp, which should give it access to 28 seats in the southern province and 24 of the 54 seats in New Caledonia's territorial congress. Preliminary results in the north showed an almost equal score by the two pro-independence parties, who would get 10 and 9 seats. In the Loyalty Islands province, two lists headed by pro-independence candidates won 6 seats each. The next step, once results are official, is for New Caledonia's new congress to convene on Friday, with the first item on its agenda being the election of its president.
1: A Fiji recycling and waste advocate says a recent wheelchair donation has gone to waste after the items arrived damaged. A week ago, a local business donated 20 wheelchairs to Lambasa Hospital to help patients move more easily. But Pacific Recycling Foundation founder Amitesh Deo says most of the wheelchairs were broken and some parts cannot be recycled. He says the Pacific is too often treated as a dumping ground.
4: It's a handout that's been given. In its essence, what we are inheriting is the waste that comes with that. So nobody knows now what to do with this container load of wheelchairs, but it's got plastic components, metal components and all of those things.
1: Mr. Deo says real solutions on the growing waste and rubbish issue in Fiji will only come through honest conversations that reflects Fiji's values and communities. In world news, rescue workers have pulled a man and his teenage son alive from out of rubble nearly 4 days after two strong earthquakes struck Venezuela. American and French rescue teams carried them both from a mountain of debris surrounded by dozens of onlookers. These people are from one of the worst affected areas.
5: We have only recovered 3. This is what hurts the most.
6: I survived and I am still here, all by the will of God. But I am surprised that our governor hasn't shown his face around here. It's been 5 days now.
1: And the death toll now stands at 1,450, with thousands of people more missing. Meanwhile, 11 people have been killed when a small plane crashed in the northeastern French town of Tomblaine near the city of Nancy. The local prefecture says the

0: day when England captain Ben Stokes announced his retirement from international cricket, his side got through to 103 for 4 at the end of day 4, still 270 runs away from the target. Ravindra and Mitchell put on 129 for the fourth wicket. Ravindra spoke afterwards.
1: Daryl is just that the teammate that you want. You know, he's up for the fight. You know, he's intense when he's batting. He's a great partner to bat with because he's, you know, the most competitive guy there is. And I think he's that guy for us. He's such an important cog in our machines.
0: In rugby news over the weekend, the Fijian Endura women defeated Queensland Reds 50-17 in Brisbane to book a home semi-final in the Super W competition. It was the team's third win in a row following earlier victories over the Western Force and the Brumbies. Manu Samoa has defeated Chile 45-14 in a warm-up ahead of their Tier 2 Nations Cup competition, which kicks off this coming weekend. At the World Rugby Under 20 Champs in Georgia, the Fiji side went down 45-15 to France in their opening pool game. Niue women's doubles bowler Lindsay Talangi says she was stunned to learn she was not included in Niue's team to the 2026 Glasgow Commonwealth Games next month. She says the Niue team management claims she's not fully recovered from a dog bite in April, but she says she's been medically cleared. Talangi says she's been training in Wellington in the past 2 weeks and was surprised to be advised by Niue Bowls of her exclusion last week.
2: And I have been training out at Nainai Bowling Club because it's the only covered green in the Wellington province. Unfortunately, earlier on this week, 2 days ago, I was dropped from the bowling team for Niue for Commonwealth Games 2026 in Glasgow.
0: Team Niue chief de mission Sydney Louis declined to make a statement when contacted by RNZ Pacific. And that's a bulletin of news and sport from RNZ Pacific. 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
3: I am both pitch and percussion. I am this guy.
4: This is Tangata Otimuana from RNZ Pacific.
3: Wearing a tie-dye
4: Waldea Kutiana Hexton.
3: I'll read that for you one more time.
5: Yes,
3: we'll play that for you one more time. I am a couple of different
5: other
3: things. I am important to you. Without me, your checkout options would be much more limited.
4: UN
3: I am intergenerational joy,
4: conclude.
3: As you know, as your kids
4: and
3: know,
4: Wellington
3: as many royal families
4: celebrate
3: know.
4: Cultural diversity.
3: And
5: you might not be able to speak your language fluently, but you can dance it and sing it.
4: But first,
3: wearing a tie-dye shirt.
6: Really rough.
3: What am I? Send me a text if you think you know. 2101 is the number. In an afternoon's tote bag to whoever gets it first. And if you can't get it, if nobody can get it, then we will have another clue in about half an hour.
4: A Cook Islands fisher lost at sea.
3: But the time now is coming up to 9 minutes past one. And we begin today with Rocket Lab. There's no doubt Rocket Lab is a Kiwi success story.
4: Up Utah,
3: but do the dizzying heights of their technical achievements keep us from asking important questions about
4: New Zealand Defence Force aircraft crew and plucked out of the ocean by the crew of a Taiwanese fishing vessel.
3: Piece for the Otago Daily
4: Before
3: Times
4: he
3: today,
4: goes home to the Cook Islands,
3: was a social media post
4: believed relatives in Auckland. Matthew Tunison caught up with him at the family home in Mount Wellington.
3: Launched. According to Rocket Lab, it was less than 17 hours
7: a volleyball tournament
3: receiving a request
7: and the
3: from the US Space
7: the
3: Force
7: tiny coral
3: and launching
7: of Puka Puka,
3: a payload from Mahia Peninsula, which is incredible. That is
7: so
3: unbelievable
7: feed,
3: engineering.
7: He forgot to take his
3: did it
7: torch
3: mean
7: or
3: that
7: life jacket?
3: Important questions weren't considered, or is it time to have a broader kind of conversation as to the function Rocket Lab is playing and for whom? Well, here to discuss is Dr. Ian Griffin. Ian, lovely to have you on. Nice to talk to you.
7: He pulled in his ninth fish that the outboard motor.
3: I gave a brief explanation of what happened there, but can you explain in layman's terms what did Rocket Lab actually do?
8: Yeah, well, as you said in the introduction, it's a fantastic achievement. Last week, over the space of less than 17 hours, they basically built and launched a satellite in response to a request from the Space Force, which of course is the American the name the Americans give to their military space program. So from a technical achievement perspective, it's an incredible thing. But as I wrote in my opinion piece, and when I saw the socials last week, well, you know, my first impression was, wow, that's amazing. Yeah. But then I started getting to think about it, and I reflected that, you know, 40

0: years ago, our country had this amazing debate about, you know, whether we should allow military boats into our territory if they had nuclear material on board. Now, there's no question this is anything to do with nuclear, but I started thinking, well, you know, we're now launching stuff for other nations' military in the space of less than a day. And I started wondering, you know, where's the debate about that? And is it time to have the debate? Because I don't seem to have heard that anywhere else.
1: What do you think are the parallels between launching military payloads or launching payloads from the US Space Force or on behalf of the US Space Force into space and the nuclear debate?
0: Well, I guess it's all about how the rest of the world sees us. And I don't know what the answer is. And I mean, I certainly don't know what, you know, New Zealand's position should be. But I do think we should be having a conversation about it. And, you know, if people are happy with this in place, then that's one thing. But I kind of wonder, you know, if you know, with all the international tensions, if we're starting to kind of launch things for one particular side of the equation, are we seen by those on the other side with a new light? And if we are, maybe that's in our national interest, and that's something we should think about. So really, as I say, when I wrote this opinion piece this morning, I didn't really know what the answer was, but I was just conscious of the fact that we haven't really been having, or it certainly doesn't seem to have been having, a public discussion about this, and that's really what I wondered about.
1: I mean, Rocket Lab would say we provide a service. The US Space Force is one of our clients. We provide them with a service. It's that simple.
0: I absolutely agree, and I think they've never hidden the fact that they've got these defence contracts and they operate legally under our, you know, they've got a government licence, and I'm not suggesting anything other than that. I guess my question is a different one, though. Have we as a country actually stopped to think about what it means for how the world sees us? And, you know, how does that relate to an independent foreign policy? And what does that look like in the space age? They're not rhetorical questions. They're ones I genuinely don't know the answer to. But I do think there's something, you know, timely about having a debate about this, because space is changing so quickly. I mean, now, you know, over the last 3, 4, 5 years, we've you know, quadrupled, maybe even quintupled the number of satellites in orbit. And they're becoming more and more important for all aspects of life. And, of course, the military being one of them. So I think it's, I mean, a time for a public debate about this and what our place in it is. And that's not to say that we can't celebrate these brilliant technical successes and the ingenuity and innovation. But I think, you know, underpinning that, you know, what does that change about our role as a country in the world?
1: Rocket Lab is a private company. Why are we having a public debate over what a private company can do?
0: Well, I guess what they do does have consequences for us as a country. If they are choosing to launch satellites for a particular nation, then other nations will presumably have a view about our country. So I don't think it's a commercial decision that potentially has political consequences for the country. And as I say, I don't know what the answer is to this. And maybe I'm just, you know, sticking out like a sore thumb, and maybe we shouldn't be having a debate about it. But certainly, as I say, when I read the socials last week, initial reaction was, wow, that's amazing. But then I started thinking, oh, maybe something a bit deeper is going on. Maybe it's time to have a bit more of a public debate about it.
1: Ian, tell me about the space that you first fell in love with, presumably as a child. What was space then to you?
0: Well, I mean, I think space has always had a military angle to it. And people would argue that, you know, the whole reason we landed on the moon was because of, you know, the geopolitics of America versus Russia. But I think it has significantly changed in the last few years, and that's a part of it is because of the new commercial companies that are coming on and increasing access to space. But I do remember the days, you know, growing up in the 60s, and there were military satellites, but, you know, people were launching telescopes to go and explore the world and explore the universe. But I guess as space has become more commonplace, the use of it has become more and more commercial. And I guess we're not really having conversations on a larger scale about what that the commercial impact has on us, you know, everyday people. I mean, a specific example of that, for example, is we now have tens of thousands of Starlink satellites, and, you know, every clear night you look up at the sky and it's crowded with these things. There's been no debate about launch. They were only launched because a commercial company decided it could do it. Now, they're doing tremendous good, undoubtedly. You know, you can get the internet pretty much anywhere on the planet now, and most people argue that's a good thing. But the fact of the matter is there was no broad public debate about, you know, launching tens of thousands of satellites a good thing. So I guess, you know, we're entering a new age of space exploration. It's fantastic. We've got access to space and it's easier and cheaper and companies can make money off of it. But I do think personally that there are some bigger questions that we probably need to have as a society before just doing it because it makes money.
1: That's interesting. I have long kind of felt in my soul that when it comes to things like communication, how humans communicate with one another, social media and the ability to talk to pretty much anyone anywhere in the world instantaneously at any time that you like, that happened so quickly. It almost happened, it feels to me, more quickly than we humans were kind of built to deal with, you know, that the pace of technological change was such that it kind of gave us collectively whiplash. And I wonder whether you feel that maybe that is happening with space at the moment as well. I take your point about the military applications when the space race was going on and, you know, Star Wars and stuff like that. But it does kind of feel like the potential for militarization of space really has ratcheted up over the past 10 years. It's at a pace that maybe a lot of people have struggled to keep up with. What do you think?
0: Yes, I absolutely agree. I think most people probably don't realize that, you know, things have changed and they're changing very quickly. And I guess I come from a perspective that if we're going to do something, we should probably choose to do it as a society. But we now live in an age where, you know, particularly commercial companies, if they've got enough money, they can literally, you know, as is the case with Starlink, launch tens of thousands of satellites that can be seen across the entire world without anybody else having a say in it. And I think you're right, you know, in many ways, you know, the internet age has given us these fantastic tools. We can talk to people around the planet very quickly. But progress, the pace of progress is now so fast that things can happen without us making an informed decision about it. And I guess fundamentally, that's what my article this morning was all about. Hmm. You know, we're almost sleepwalking into complete change. And is that a good thing? And some of this stuff is important. And as I say, you know, launching a satellite for the US military in under a day is incredibly, as an engineering feat, amazing. Mm-hmm. But is that good for us as a country that we are doing this at the behest of another power? And should we have a debate about it? And that's when, you know, as I say, I was reflecting back 40 years ago, families split. You know, a big debate publicly was had about whether we should allow nuclear-powered American vessels into our harbors. And now we're quite happy to launch satellites on their behalf from our shores. And it's kind of, that was a sort of something that made me really think. Mm. And as I say, I genuinely don't have the answer to this. I don't know what the right answer is, but I do think it's something that we as a society should be having a broad debate about.
1: There are going to be at least some people out there listening to this, Ian, thinking, here we go, here it is, New Zealand always, you know, complains about not having enough frontier firms, not having enough firms at the sort of cutting edge of industry. Here we have one in Rocket Lab, which is an absolute darling. It has been a sort of a unanimous New Zealand success story for many, many years. And here they come, the woke brigade coming to kneecap them and say, no, actually, you're moving too fast. You're being too successful. We need to roll it back. Have you considered, I mean, what do you make of that kind of broader critique? Do you think there's an element of that to what you're saying?
0: No, I mean, I think tall poppy syndrome, when we cut people down for succeeding, I'm not doing that. I'm taking Rocket Lab really seriously enough to ask what their success means for the rest of us. Mm-hmm. And that's not a criticism, I don't think. That's an engagement. And I think, you know, Peter Beck's built something extraordinary, and I said so in my thought piece today. But New Zealand's relationship with a company isn't the same thing as New Zealand's foreign policy. We can be proud of one and still ask questions about the other. And frankly, I think framing it as a tall poppy syndrome argument kind of lets the government off the hook. These are questions really for Wellington and us as a society, not necessarily for Rocket Lab and for Peter Beck.
1: Just before I let you go, Ian, you end your article by asking the question, what sort of country do we want New Zealand to be? It's an open-ended question. It's not rhetorical. But as you see it, what are our options there? What are our options when it comes to this?
0: Well, I think our options really are to kind of have a broad debate and decide what we want to do with it. And if it is to become this fantastic centre of innovation and, you know, the world's rocket launch site, let's go into it, you know, with our eyes wide open and all of us supporting it and understanding what the consequences are. And I do think that's really what the fundamental point I was trying to argue this morning. Is it time that we had a public debate about this? Because I do think we should all care about, you know, how we're seen by the rest of the world. And if launching rockets for one military organization is something that we as a country want to embrace, then we should do it with our eyes open rather than kind of almost like furtively just by accident.
1: It's a really interesting piece. Ian Griffin, nice talking to you, Ian. Thanks for your time.
0: Kia ora, thank you.
1: That is Ian Griffin there, astronomer Ian Griffin, who has written a piece about this for the ODT. I urge you to read it. It's a very interesting read. 20 past one is the time here on RNZ National. You're listening to Afternoons. Emile Donovan in for GC Mulligan this Monday. Let's talk cheese. I love nothing better than talking cheese, partly because, in case you needed reminding, we are extremely good at making it. The recent International Cheese and Dairy Awards for 2026 saw 4,500 entries, more than 20 countries, including New Zealand. And this year, six New Zealand producers submitted a combined 118 entries and won 41 medals. How's that? Per capita champions of the cheese world, including a supreme award. So here to explain why our cheese stands out from the rest and how the sector's doing right now, I'm joined by international cheese judge and New Zealand ambassador for these awards, Franco Sessa. Franco, kia ora to you. Lovely to have you in.
2: Hello, Emil. Thank you for having me again.
1: What's so good about our cheese?
2: It's proven that now we are making world-class cheeses. Every year we are experiencing better and better results when we enter our cheeses to this international competition. So that is telling a lot, is saying a lot about the quality of our dairy products.
1: Because these are extremely prestigious awards, right?
2: They are. The International Cheese and Dairy Award is one of the oldest cheese and dairy competition. Yeah. It started in late 1800s, so they are at their 129th edition. So yes, there is a little bit of history behind it.
1: When you talk about New Zealand's cheese industry kind of going from strength to strength, why is that? Are we kind of just building up a sort of a repository, like an ecosystem of kind of knowledge, and is it kind of all of these different cheesemakers kind of pulling one another along at the same time?
2: It was just a matter of time for us to turn from a nation that was just providing dairy product for the world effort back in early 1900 to now being part of a more global economy. And of course, the basic ingredients, which is milk, is one of the best in the world.
1: We're pretty good at milk.
2: We are very good at milk. Uh-huh. So from there to turning it into an award-winning cheese, the step is not huge.
1: Tell me a bit about the process of how a producer, like how does a producer decide which of their cheeses they want to nominate for a competition like this?
2: There is a lot of thought behind it. Yeah. Sometimes it's even started one year before the competition starts, because of course different cheeses, they've got different maturation time, and then of course you try to pick that particular batch of cheese that was made with the milk produced during the best time of the year.
1: Okay.
2: So there is a lot of work and strategy behind it.
1: And you want to be, I suppose, figuring out where you're going to lie with the competition as well. So you're buying up cheeses from all around the world and trying them and comparing your one to them and so on and so forth?
2: Yes.
1: Like watching the Oscar contenders.
2: Exactly. It's exactly like that. You need to have a comparison between how your cheese is actually standing against the competition, but also what are the trends out there.
1: Do you think our cheese industry is feeling more confident now?
2: Yes, we are definitely developing a very strong identity, even despite struggling on become a main participant to the world export. We are still geographically challenged to be in the middle of nowhere in the southern hemisphere, and reaching the larger markets like Europe and the States, it will always be a challenge for us.
1: Yeah, because I wonder where the kind of collective mentality of New Zealand is. Because, you know, it could be easy to compare yourself to some cheesemakers in Europe, which might have been around for 800, 1,000 years, you know, and sort of have, I guess, kind of almost an inferiority complex. But awards like this will go some way to really bring that along.
2: Absolutely. They are actually changing the mentality that European cheeses are actually better than New Zealand cheeses. New Zealanders now are traveling more. So when they go to Europe, they got the chance to try firsthand, you know, traditional cheeses that have been made for decades, if it's not centuries. But now we are actually to reproduce these cheeses here in New Zealand because we are gaining the know-how thanks to a lot of cheese cheesemakers that moved from Europe to New Zealand and bringing the know-how and their skills to the country.
1: Someone has just sent me a text. This is interesting. They write, kia ora Emil, I was once lucky enough to be a judge at the Cheese Awards, and the keynote speaker stressed how important it was for us to find our own names for New Zealand cheeses rather than naming them after region-protected foreign cheeses. 20 years later, this person says, so presumably that was in sort of the mid-2000s, 20 years later, not much has changed, so come on, cheesemakers, sort it out. What do you think about that?
2: It is an interesting topic and is an ongoing topic, especially now where you have all this pressure from the European community about enforcing naming rights.
1: Yeah.
2: Using an already existing names was important to develop our current cheese culture, so people could relate and have an understanding of what actually

0: kit, so you can buy that online and to the, some of the best deli in the country. So highly accessible cheeses that we can buy every day from the supermarket are world class.
1: Fantastic, isn't that great? Because I suppose, you know, it's all well and good winning awards for cheeses that make exactly 3 wheels of cheese a year, which cost $1,000 a gram kind of thing.
0: Yes. This is the challenge that many organizations have when they set up awards. Mm. They want to recognize excellence, but also they want to make sure that they are available to the consumer. There is no point celebrating a huge achievement if the end user is not going to enjoy it.
1: Mm. Franco, just before I let you go, how does one become an international cheese judge?
0: It's usually a passion that turns into a trade, but there are some studies done in the background. I studied with the Academy of Cheese in the UK to learn some extra skills required to be a little bit more judgmental when it comes to cheeses.
1: Who's, apart from New Zealand, who's which nation's cheese? Well, maybe it's not even a national thing. Maybe it's a regional thing. Which region's cheese speaks to your heart and soul the most?
0: Region in New Zealand?
1: No. Not counting New Zealand.
0: There are some amazing cheeses coming from Japan lately. They are catching up with the dairy industry. This morning I received an invite to judge at an international cheese competition in Kazakhstan. So obviously the cheese has got no barriers anymore.
1: I love it. Cheese, borderless, beautiful. Well, long may I continue. Franco Sessa, really nice talking to you, Franco. Nice.
0: Likewise, thank you for having me.
1: That is Franco Sessa, who is an international cheese judge and the New Zealand ambassador for the International Cheese and Dairy Awards, at which New Zealand cheeses did very well this year. We are going to be talking about MMP in a couple of minutes with Marcus Ganley and whether our political system is indeed still fit for purpose. That is right after these news headlines.
2: I was waiting for the sting, but it hasn't come. Hi, I'm Evie Ashton. Hundreds of people are still cut off in Wairarapa after several days of wild weather and supplies, including food, are being flown in this afternoon. National Party leader Christopher Luxon says Labour's apprenticeship boost policy is more unfunded spending from the party. The world's most powerful particle accelerator, the Hadron Collider, is shutting down for a full year update. And the country's best secondary school kapahaka groups have arrived in Tauranga, ready to take centre stage at this year's national competition. Those are the headlines on RNZ National. Our next full bulletin's at 2.
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1: You're back on Afternoons. Emil Donovan in for Jesse Mulligan this Monday here on RNZ National. Tough life for us, Gillian, a cheese judge. Yeah, you're telling me, Gillian. Gee whiz. Great hearing about New Zealand's success at these cheese awards, though, isn't it? What's your favourite New Zealand cheese? That's a good question. It could be a boutique one. It might be, you know, a big block of mainland tasty. Can't go past a bit of mainland tasty. I'd love to hear from you. 2101. Expand your and my cheese palettes. You can also send an email, afternoons@rnz.co.nz is the place to do that. We've got an episode of the Here Now podcast coming up a bit later on, and then next hour, Brad Foster's talking news from Australia. I'm going clubbing as well, and we're also going to learn all about New Zealand's native flowers with Philip Garnett-Jones, who is our expert today. That's at about 2:30. But right now, we're going to talk a bit of politics. And if you look at recent polls, and why wouldn't you? National and Labour's fall in popularity means attention turns to the smaller parties. They will become key players come November 7th and the days after. It will mark this year 30 years since New Zealand moved from the first-past-the-post voting system to mixed-member proportional, or MMP. Fans of MMP say this change has delivered a more diverse parliament. Critics argue it's given smaller parties and fringe interests disproportionate influence, tail wagging the dog stuff. And so it does beg the question, is our system, our MMP system, still fit for purpose? Is there a better way? Marcus Ganley is a public law specialist with the firm Franks Ogilvie.

0: He previously a ministerial advisor to the Clark government, held senior roles in Australian federal politics as well, and did his thesis on the first MMP election back in 1998. And Marcus joins me now from our studio in Wellington. Kia ora, welcome back.
1: Oh, kia ora, Emil. Nice to be here.
0: So, I mean, let's cut to the chase. What do you think? Is MMP still fit for purpose?
1: Look, I think any electoral system has its issues, but were I given the choice that New Zealanders were given to vote for MMP or keep first past the post, I'd be keeping MMP.
0: Right. So, well, I mean, that's, I suppose, whether you go one direction or t'other. Is there another way?
1: Look, yeah, there are lots of different electoral systems, and I think it's something that people who are fascinated by politics sometimes can get quite obsessed with.
0: Yeah.
1: You know, every country approaches this question in a different way. There are lots of different models out there. Just across the ditch, they use preferential voting for most elections. So, for their local MP, it's usually just a straight you rank the candidates, and the person, if no one gets more than 50% of the votes, they start excluding them until they do. We see this in some parts of New Zealand for council elections. So, for example, Wellington, that's how our mayor's elected. And there's some merits in that. I think last week we were talking about the changes in the Prime Minister in the UK, and Andy Burnham, who looks likely to be the new Prime Minister, has said that he wants to change the British electoral system, and he really likes a preferential model. That's what he's used in Greater Manchester, where he's been elected mayor for the last three terms, and so he wants to see something like that. That's an option. But every system, there's no perfect system, and I think if we think that just changing the electoral system changes your politics, well, I think you can often be disappointed.
0: Well, I mean, that's the thing, isn't it? What they say, don't they, that comparison is the thief of joy. And electoral systems, I suppose, are seldom the source of joy in and of themselves. But, you know, maybe are we too quick to sort of compare ourselves to other, representative style countries around the world, while maybe neglecting that our system is our system and it will work differently here than it would anywhere else. The Dutch system is different to the New Zealand system, which is different to the Israeli system, which is different to the German system. And all of the idiosyncrasies that we have are ours, and we either accept them or we make the decision to change them.
1: Oh, I think that's a really good point. The only thing I'll pick you up there, when you say electoral systems very seldom bring joy, I mean, there are some of us for whom this does bring a lot of joy.
0: Well, I mean, if we look at the Netherlands, for example, because, you know, 30 years we've had MMP in New Zealand, I think in that time there's been, what, 7 or 8 parties in Parliament in total, which is like half of a Dutch Parliament in any kind of given year. So while we do both have, us in the Netherlands, I don't know why I'm picking the Netherlands just as an example, but while we do nominally both have representative systems, the way that they are executed is wholly separate from one another.
1: Well, that's right. But also, I think we need to think about what's happening with the nature of representation, the nature of party politics around the world.
0: Mm-hmm.
1: I mean, the UK has first past the post. First past the post has traditionally been associated with a two-party or maybe two-and-a-half-party system. That's what political scientists would tell you. The UK currently has, if you include the Scottish Nationalist Party, the Welsh Plaid Cymru, the Welsh Nationalist Party, and the Northern Ireland parties, has 8 proper parties in Parliament, all of which are of some significance. You've got the largest, the most popular party right there at the moment seems to be Reform, on about 27% of the vote. Having first past the post no longer seems to be delivering a coherent two-party system for the UK. So, again, it's not clear to me that in the modern era that... that if what you're looking for is a return to sort of a 1970s style two big parties, that you're going to get there, because it's just not where the public is.
0: Do you think reducing the number of list MPs would improve our system?
1: Oh, look, I think it'd be pretty hard with MMP the way it is to do that without affecting proportionality.
0: No.
1: So if you want, and I think, Emil, this is a really important point, is why we got here. Mm. I think it's probably worth just pausing on that for a moment. I mean, if we go back, and I don't want to go back into the dark, distant history, but if we go back to, say, 1978, the National Party got fewer votes than Labour, but got a clear majority in Parliament, got to form government. 1981, the same thing happened. Then we had a period of governments in the 80s and 90s where the public really felt that they weren't being heard. And that's why we had the referendum, and that's why New Zealanders voted clearly to change the electoral system. So I don't think there's an appetite to going back to a system where a party can get, say, like the British Labour Party did 2 years ago, got 34% of the vote and 63% of the seats.
2: Mm.
1: And when we were talking last week, I think I called that a fragile landslide. Mm. And you see what happens, you know. Mm. It looks like a landslide on paper, but they don't have the public support. The public support really isn't there. So I think that's the downside of going back to a system like First Past the Post.
0: Sometimes, you know, you hear about, I used the phrase in the introduction to this, the tail wagging the dog. The idea there being that smaller parties can exercise outsized power when it comes to, you know, if you can't govern without them, then they can insist on things that you otherwise might not give them. And people saying, well, that's not how it should work. A party that gets 7% of the vote shouldn't basically dictate what the makeup of the next government is. Isn't that the whole point? Wasn't that the whole point?
1: Well, I guess it's part of the point. It is part of the point that a party on 7% previously wouldn't have been in Parliament.
0: Yeah,
1: so
0: exactly.
1: You get that wider representation. Yeah. But also I think you've got to think a little bit about how governments run. It's not just the percentage votes you get at an election. I don't remember this criticism of the tail wagging the dog being often used against, say, Sir John Key or Helen Clark. Because they knew that they were the majority party, they ran the governments, they had support from other parties, and sometimes it involved concessions, but everyone knew who was in charge. No one doubted John Key was in charge of his government. Mm. No one doubted Helen Clark was running her government. I think some of the issues in the current term come back to the way the coalition agreements were structured. You have very detailed coalition agreements which gave quite a lot to minor parties, and maybe, you know, maybe too much. Mm. And it might be a lesson that that future leaders need to take into account when they look back over what's worked and what hasn't worked. You know, obviously, when you're forming a government under MEP, you have to do it. Those negotiations are difficult, and you have to make concessions. But quite how much you're prepared to concede in those few weeks after the election, you know, can have a big impact on the way your government's perceived for the next 3 years.
0: Here's a question. I think this is an interesting question. Do you think that the status quo benefits establishment parties more or fringe parties more in terms of, you know what I mean by that?
1: I do know what you mean. Look, I think it's... Can I turn the question around a little
0: sure.
1: bit?
0: Sure, yeah, go for it.
1: Under First Past the Post, previously, we had... The two big parties were huge and included lots of, you know, they were very broad churches.
0: Broad churches
1: and they had
0: yeah.
1: lots of sort of factions within them. Now, and some of that wasn't very transparent to the voter.
0: Mm.
1: Now it's much more transparent. I mean, there have always been people with the views of the ACT Party represented in the New Zealand Parliament. You know, in the 80s, they were both in Labour and National. Mm. There's always been people with the, you know, with the New Zealand First perspective represented in Parliament. But previously they were within the National Party. Now it's much more transparent for the voters and you can see some of those tensions much more clearly. I mean, if anyone was following politics in the 90s, when, you know, Jim Bolger was trying to hold together a National Party after the 1990 election that was very fractious, that actually did have the... New Zealand First people still effectively within the National Party, you'd see that those views have always been there. They were just the electoral system really just put them within two big parties.
0: Do you think there's appetite out there among the people, not the politics nerds, but you know the broader people for change here? Because I guess, you know, crucial to this whole conversation is it's not like changing your socks, is it? You don't want to make a change like this ill-advisedly. You can't do it on a whim. You get maybe one shot at this a generation, if that.
1: Yeah, look, I haven't looked at the recent polling, but the last time we had a good look at this was 2011. You know, we'd had a referendum to see what people thought, you know, and, you know, nearly 58% of people voted to keep MMP. So I think at that point, you know, people had a chance to say, let's change, and they didn't. What would the result be today? I'm not sure. I'm sure, you know, I'm sure there'll be some polling out there. Mm. But it's not something I'm hearing from people a lot that they want to change. You get people who will be dissatisfied with the government today or dissatisfied with, you know, whatever the colour of the government, you get some dissatisfaction. But I don't think that that changing the electoral system, we're not in a position that we were in the 90s. Could we get there again? I mean, we could. And I mean, a big topic that's worth talking about in the future is the decline of faith in political institutions around the developed world. And this is certainly not a problem just facing New Zealand. I was in Bilbao a couple of weeks ago at a conference on democratic renewal, and it is something that countries around the world are grappling with, how you get people to feel that their voice counts and that participating in politics is worthwhile. And it's really clear that our traditional institutions of parliamentary democracy, you know, people are losing faith in them, and it doesn't really turn on electoral system.
0: Super interesting topic, Marcus Ganley. Really nice talking to you again, Marcus. Appreciate it.
1: Great to talk to you. Cheers.
0: That is Marcus Ganley, who's a public law specialist at Franks Ogilvie. It is 16 minutes away from 2 here on RNZ National. Let me give you a second clue for today's riddle. The first one is on the website, rnz.co.nz/afternoons. Clue number 2 is as follows. I am your apple pie. I am your apple pie, your Eiffel Tower, your Genghis Khan, although with much less pillaging. At any given time, I could be in your garden, in your living room, or in your attic, perhaps all three at once. You can find me without too much trouble in any tourist town in your land. I am very telegenic. In fact, I had my very own show, but my most famous appearance came in 1983 alongside an extremely famous toddler. What am I? Send me a text if you think you know. 2101 is the number, and an afternoon's tote bag goes to the first person to get it right. Coming up after the news at 2, we're going to be talking to Brad in Australia, and we'll also be learning a bit about, a fantastic club that I'll let our guest tell you about. But right now, it is time for RNZ's podcast Here Now. In this episode of Here Now, Blessin Tom is talking with the people behind a couple of interesting bookstore projects in Auckland.
2: So these are our bestsellers of each month, and then these are our new arrivals, and then this is Hong Kong literature, this is Taiwan literature.
3: Tucked away on Auckland's Dominion Road is a bookstore unlike any other in Aotearoa. The shelves at Nowhere Bookshop are packed with Chinese language books, translated literature and stories that can be hard to find elsewhere.
4: Do you have a lot of feminist texts as well?
2: Yes, so this is about sexuality and gender. This is about diaspora and immigrants, so we call it Nowhere, because it's about how people like moved out of their birthplaces. And then we have this called Now Here.
3: But founder Crystal Fung says the bookstore is much more than books. For many living far from home, she says access to literature in their first language is a way of staying connected to culture, identity and community.
4: Why is it important in your mind to have access to books in Chinese while living in New Zealand?
2: Language is so closely tied to our identity and also informs how we think. So how we think, how do we express ourselves. So we want to be able to continue to read something in Chinese so that we can preserve that part of our identity while living in a society that our first language is not the most common language.
3: The majority of books here are published in Taiwan and Hong Kong. There are also English translations, zines and independent publishing projects. And Crystal says the store gives readers access to stories and perspectives that can be difficult to find elsewhere.
4: Do you think that the Nova books here gives people or Chinese authors who are living in New Zealand or young and upcoming authors to write about what they feel?
2: So in China, there's a lot of censorship. So we do have a lot of books that are published in Taiwan. And then we also have very many independent publisher. So like zines books that's independent publishers from different parts of the Chinese-speaking societies, we have those kind of books here. So I think, like, yes, Noah books offer a platform for these kind of voices that are not only they are not mainstream here, but they are also not mainstream in China.
3: For Crystal, Nowhere is a platform for voices that often sit outside the mainstream. It's also part of a growing network of independent booksellers creating space for non-Western perspectives in Aotearoa. One of those is Spoo Books, an Auckland-based online bookstore focused on literature from the Global South. Later in the podcast, we'll meet its co-founder, Palmohan Shingare. Crystal was born in southern China and later studied journalism and geography in the United States. After spending time in Hong Kong, she eventually settled in New Zealand. She prefers to keep much of her personal life private. The focus, she says, should remain on the bookstore and the stories it helps bring to readers. But there is another reason too. Some of the titles on these shelves could be considered politically sensitive, and Crystal still has family living in China. That hasn't stopped her from creating space for those voices.
2: Because I think we need a platform to preserve these kinds of voices, opinions, and stories that doesn't get the mainstream spotlight right now in China and also other parts of the Chinese-speaking societies. So when we are now overseas and we have this kind of infrastructure that provides us with the environment to able to do this, and we need to, I think it's important for us to seize this opportunity to make this thing happen.
3: Crystal first launched Nowhere as a pop-up bookstore on Kairangahape Road late last year. Earlier this year, it found a permanent home inside Move Space on Dominion Road. Nowhere Bookstore in New Zealand is part of a wider movement that began in Taiwan. The first store was founded in Taipei in 2022 by journalist Ann Jieping Zhang, who moved there from Hong Kong during the pandemic. Crystal says learning about that project inspired her to create a version here in Aotearoa.
2: I studied journalism and I read a lot of inspiring stories that are written by amazing Chinese journalists. And I read the stories of Nowhere Bookstore. And then I think that's what inspired me to just like join this effort of creating a space for overseas, like Chinese people.
3: For Crystal, the bookstore is a place where members of the Chinese diaspora can gather, share ideas, and express themselves freely. She wanted it to feel less like a retail space and more like a welcoming living room. And today, that vision sits in the heart of one of Auckland's most multicultural streets.
4: Is that a coincidence, or did you want your new Nova Books to be here on Dominion Road?
2: It's a purely coincidence. Last year, we did a open mic here, a queer feminist Chinese language open mic here in Moose Space. And then when me and my friends, we were here in the space for the first time, I was like, wow, this is exactly what I imagine a bookstore to be, because the vibe is very, like, very welcoming, very inviting. And like, I think, oh, our bookstore can look like this. And then a friend of mine told what I was saying to the owner of Moose Space, who's Kieran, who's been really supportive. And then Kieran reached out to us and said, let's do it. Like, you can open your bookstore here. So he offered a chance to us. And that's why we moved in.
3: Crystal says the rise of independent Chinese bookstores around the world is closely tied to the years following the COVID-19 pandemic. She says many people found themselves caught between growing anti-Asian sentiment in Western countries and increasing political restrictions in China. Bookstores like Nowhere emerged as places where those experiences could be shared and understood.
2: Also, we faced the censorship, the tightening political environment back home, that we are kind of like stuck in and like in between position, that we are kind of our voices are kind of erased by both sides, if that makes sense. So we kind of need this space to have our voices heard and our experience validated in some way. So I think that's why this space is necessary.
3: Alongside selling books, Nowhere also works with independent booksellers and publishers across Aotearoa. Crystal says those collaborations help strengthen communities and broaden the range of stories available to readers.
2: We kind of want to do a collaboration with Sport Books. We ask Balamohan to put some of his selection here, basically to just expand what's a non-Western, non-mainstream perspective here in New Zealand. I think like we being together can definitely have a stronger presence or stronger voice.
3: In Titirangi, writer, singer and curator Balamohan Shingare is working toward a similar goal. He's the co-founder of Spoo Books, an online bookstore dedicated to literature from the Global South. We're sitting among more than 1,300 books that fill the shelves of his office.
5: The majority of the collection is focused on South Asia at the moment, but we've also got a growing Arab list, books from the African continent. But India is where we started because that's the context I know best.
3: Balamohan says collaborations with projects like Nowhere Books are essential.
5: The collaboration with Nowhere Bookstore is like a fellow traveller. Our friends who are running this bookshop come project space is foregrounding literature that is meaningful to a diaspora of Chinese inherited people, so to speak. There's a few different reasons why I think what Nowhere Bookstore and Spore Books and other independents are doing, there's a few reasons why I value them. One, I think, is that we want to try offer a home to be able to access non-Western imaginaries for a growing population in Aotearoa that is diverse. Now, we know, for example, that the third largest ethnic community is, I believe, Indian, and Chinese population in Aotearoa is also significant. And for a lot of these communities, what is a need is the kinds of cultural context, whether it's through the literature or the arts, that will offer a sense of meaning and value. And also, outside of these communities, for people who are not, say, Indian New Zealanders, I think what's valuable is that the neighbours that we live with, for example, or the communities that we're amongst, it's important for us to know as a people what the inheritances that we come with are.
3: Spoo Books has also moved to publishing. The collective has released two books so far, with its first novel due out soon. Back in Dominion Road, Crystal says keeping an independent bookstore running isn't always easy. Like many small businesses, Nowhere has to balance building community with paying the bills.
2: I think it's quite challenging because we are operating as a small business, and then I think small business nowadays, they are always thinking how to survive in this economy. I don't know if I should say this, but it's true. And so we want this to be like a community-oriented space. We want people who came in, start a conversation, and like. But we also are operating as a business, and we need to think about how we need to keep the space running by.
3: But for Crystal, the bookstore was never just about selling books. In a city as diverse as Auckland, she hopes Nowhere will continue to be a place where stories that may be overlooked elsewhere can still find readers.
0: 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It's 2 minutes away from two here on RNZ National, and we return for the final thing this hour to our riddle. I have read you two clues, but our first guesser heard only that first clue, and so I will read you just the first clue. I am a couple of different things. I am important to you. Without me, your checkout options would be much more limited. I am an intergenerational joy, as you know, as your kids know, as many royal families know. I am both pitch and percussion. I am this guy. Wearing a tie-dye shirt. What am I? Afternoon stoke back to the first person who gets it right. Daryl's on the line. Hello, Daryl.
6: Hello.
0: How you doing, Daryl?
6: I'm great.
0: Whereabouts in the country are you, my friend?
6: I'm in Waimate North, which is in the Bay of Islands.
0: Oh, right up in the Bay of Islands. Beautiful. Are you outside, Daryl? I can hear the beautiful, evocative sound of wind rushing through the microphone. It's quite lovely, actually.
6: It is. Well, it's probably the stream, nearby stream that you can hear.
0: There we go. Paint us a picture, why don't you, Daryl? I love it. All right, Daryl, what did you think? You heard that clue. You gave it a shot early on. What did you think? What do you think is the answer to the riddle? What's the riddler thinking of?
6: Well, Pico of Pick's Peanut Butter came to my mind.
0: Pick's Peanut Butter. Pick's Peanut Butter. Huh. Well, it is, of course, a classic slice of Kiwiana, Pick's Peanut Butter. Often given to people as presents, when we want to give them a distinctively New Zealand present. Pitch and percussion. Okay, yep, maybe some wordplay going on there. A tie-dye shirt. We heard some music as well. Daryl, it's an excellent guess. Unfortunately, it's not what the riddler's thinking of. I'm sorry, my friend.
6: Okay.
0: Hey, thanks for playing, though.
6: I'll have to eat more peanut butter.
0: You'll have to eat more peanut butter. Yeah, indeed, indeed. All right, Daryl, have a great afternoon, mate. Take care and listen out for the next clue.
6: Okay, fine.
0: It is Daryl up in the Bay of Islands. It is not Pick's Peanut Butter. You can see all of the clues on the website, rnz.co.nz/afternoons. We'll have your third and final one after the news at 2 o'clock. We'll also be talking to Brad Foster, our Australian correspondent. We'll be learning about the New Zealand SCA when I go clubbing, and around 2:30, our expert feature tonight, today I should say, is about native flowers. Stay tuned.
7: RNZ News at 2 o'clock. Good afternoon. I'm Evie Ashton. Hundreds of people are still cut off in Wairarapa after several days of wild weather and heavy rain impacted two key bridges. The communities of Lake Ferry, Cape Palliser, Ngawi and Whangai Moana will likely remain isolated for a couple of days because the Tūranganui Bridge has been washed out. South Wairarapa Mayor Dame Fran Wild says supplies are being flown in this afternoon.
8: They're getting food and other supplies. We've been monitoring and talking with them closely about medical events. So far that's, you know, touch wood, okay.
7: She says it will be some time before the road is reopened. A climate change activist has filed a court case against the government's plans to prevent companies being sued over their greenhouse gas emissions. It was another case brought by Mike Smith, which initially prompted the government to intervene after meeting with some of the companies. The Prime Minister's office was also supplied with documents from the companies, which later went missing. Now Mr. Smith is challenging the government's intervention.
9: We can't be living in a country whereby if you go to court and the courts have accepted your case, that the defendants can step in, have a cosy little meeting with the government and have that overturned.
7: Mike Smith says his case is being supported by the National Iwi Chairs and other groups and taken on pro bono, so there are no lawyers' fees to pay. Labour leader Chris Hipkins is rejecting criticism from the government about how his party will pay for its latest policy. Labour's promising to restore government subsidies for apprenticeships back to two-year periods, which the coalition had reduced to one. It will also offer grants for tools and expand the eligible trades to include road construction, water treatment and hairdressing. National and ACT are asking how Labour will pay for the policy, which it has costed at $226 million over 4 years. Chris Hipkins says it will be paid for out of future budget allowances.
10: I noticed that the National Party's major policy announcement around KiwiSaver, which is a lot more expensive than this one, they're proposing to pay out of future budget allowances, so they've got a leg to stand on.
7: Chris Hipkins says Labour has a proud history of expanding apprenticeships. Supermarkets are rejecting suggestions they might use customer data from their loyalty programs to drive up prices. The watchdog Consumer New Zealand says they allow supermarkets to gather data about shopping habits, including clues to how much people are willing to spend. It's concerned that could mean consumers end up paying more. Woolworths says it doesn't personalise its pricing, and Foodstuff says it doesn't and has no intention of doing so. A Rotorua company and one of its employees has been fined for releasing synthetic greenhouse gas. GB Teat Limited and its employee, Cole Wicks, pleaded guilty in the Rotorua District Court. They were charged by the Environmental Protection Authority. Mr. Wicks was fined $3,350, while the company was fined $6,700. The celebrated Japanese singer, actor and drag queen Akihiro Miwa has died, aged 91. He was among Japan's first openly gay public figures. The BBC's Charles Haviland looks back on his life.
11: As a child of 10, Akihiro Miwa underwent trauma, surviving the US atomic bombing of his home city of Nagasaki. He would become a cabaret singer and voice artist, winning huge acclaim as the Witch of the Waste in Howl's Moving Castle, and Moro, a wolf goddess, in Princess Mononoke, especially perfecting her laugh. Miwa, often seen with dazzling dyed yellow hair, also acted in his own right, including a silent role as a stuffed human being, displayed in a museum of horror. Tributes have been paid to Akihiro Miwa's work for trans and gay rights and for world peace, a cause he took up because of the horror of Nagasaki.
7: And the country's best secondary school kapahaka groups have arrived in Tauranga, ready to take part in this year's national competition. 42 groups will compete over 3 days before the top nine return for the finals on Friday. Te kura kaupapa Māori o Ngāti Kahungunuki Hiretaonga teacher Ture Kire says the competition is shaping up to be a defining one for kapahaka. That's the news. Koina ngā putuputu kōrero. A short forecast is next.
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Fine weather for Buller, Grey, Westland and Fiordland, fine today. Cloud increasing tomorrow with showers developing. Marlborough, Canterbury, North Otago and Dunedin, mostly cloudy today with patchy drizzle, retreating to the ranges this evening, fine tomorrow. Central Otago, Clutha and Southland, mainly fine but showers on Rakiura, Stewart Island tomorrow. And Fore, Kohu, Chatham Islands, cloudy spells. The time is 6 minutes past two and you're on Afternoons with Emile Donovan.

0: Thank you, Edie Ashton. This is called Les Fleurs. It's by Minnie Riperton. Probably the best song written from the perspective of a flower, which, to be fair, is a pretty shallow pull. But nonetheless, it's a great song. You're back on Afternoons. Emil Donovan in for Jesse Mulligan this Monday here on RNZ National. We've got a great hour of radio coming up for you. Brad Foster's along very shortly to tell us what's been going down in Australia. I am going clubbing after that and learning about, medievalism. Modern medievalism in New Zealand with the SCA. That's with Chantelle Gerard. And then after the headlines at 2:30, really looking forward to this. And the music at the top of the hour makes sense now because we are talking all about flowers. Flowers are the topic of today's expert feature. That is with botanist Philip Garnick-Jones, New Zealand's native flowers. Philip is the author of the Ockham Award-winning book He Puawai, A Natural History of New Zealand Flowers. He would love nothing more than to answer your questions about native flowers. So I would love it if you could send them through. 2101 is the text number. Afternoons at rnz.co.nz is the email address if you prefer that mode of communication. Meanwhile, you've been sending through your favourite New Zealand cheeses, Evansdale Farm Brie, Farmhouse Brie, writes Matt. Someone else has put out a shout for Craggy Rangers, Sheep Dairy Pecorino. Rob in Masterton says, favourite cheese, Kingsmead Ngawi Brie, served at room temperature, absolutely crucial to the texture. Can be a bit stinky, but that's the price that you pay, isn't it? Zany Zeus Halloumi, says someone else. Karen in Auckland has said anything from Over the Moon Dairy in Putaruru, especially their fresh buffalo cheese volcano. Whoa. Any cheese that's called a volcano is making promises that it can probably fulfil. Runny on the inside with a delicious, delicate crust, says Karen. And there's a lot of love coming through as well for Meyer cheese goat's milk Gouda. And I say Gouda because that's how we say it here in New Zealand, despite the fact that last week I was set straight on this. We did this great interview last week with Helen Klisser-Düring, who is the daughter of the founder of Vogels, Johan Klisser. And Helen brought in some cheese because she said, well, one of the ways that you can enjoy Vogels is with plum jam and cheese, which just floored me, but okay. And she brought out the cheese, and I said, oh, yeah, you've brought some Gouda with you. And she said, no, I've brought some Gouda. Some Gouda. Which is, that's a bit annoying, isn't it? Because now you can't make the, you can't do the joke, when shouldn't you believe a word that your cheese is saying when it's too good to be true? But hey, you know, we live, we learn, we move on. It's coming up to 10 minutes past 2, which means it's time to check in with our favourite Australian. Brad Foster is with me to share what's hitting the headlines across the Tasman. Brad, lovely to have you here, as always.
1: Hi, Emil. How are you going?
0: Oh, look, I'm going all right. Thank you, mate. Plenty happening in your part of the world. Maybe we'll get to some football later on. But let's start with shark prevention at beaches. You've been keeping us across this over the last few weeks, Brad. And it seems now a decision's been made, at least in New South Wales. What's the story here?
1: Yeah, the New South Wales government is rolling out a statewide strategy to keep swimmers safe from sharks, and what it is basically is drone technology, Emil. From Wednesday, about 70 beaches in New South Wales will have year-round drone surveillance monitoring for sharks. Now, this is in response, of course, to the shark attack at Coogee Beach a few weeks ago, and what feels like is a growing prevalence of sharks along our coastline. Bondi Beach was closed for 3 days last

0: week because of a shark sighting. Now, the Surf Lifesaving CEO, Steve Pearce, said the surveillance program was the largest ever funding commitment to shark management in Australia. And New South Wales Premier Chris Minns said the program was the most expensive and largest of its kind in the world. The program will see approximately 500,000 drone flights each year. And how much is it costing? Along with other shark mitigation measures, it comes at a cost of $120 million over the next 2 years. But personally, I think it's a pretty good investment, Emil, and we might be able to get back in the water safely.
1: Indeed, indeed. Well, we have the technology, we may as well use it, I suppose. Do we actually, Brad, do we have any news on the woman who was pulled from the water after the suspected shark attack a few weeks ago?
0: Yeah, the woman, Lee Stewart, she was woken from an induced coma last week and is now said to be in a stable condition. She did have to have her arm amputated and apparently has other significant injuries. It's going to be a slow recovery, but it's great to hear that she's going to be to pull through, and she is a young mum as well, Emil. So great news there, but certainly going to be challenging for her in the months ahead.
1: Indeed, yeah, that was a horrifying story. It's glad to hear that she has managed to pull through. All right, now this is a fascinating story, Brad. A big Australian media personality, Carl Stefanovic, has reportedly cut ties with one of your free-to-air television stations. What's this all about? Because Carl Stefanovic, he was kind of, really sort of beloved. Yeah, really, but really beloved in Australia, right? Sort of.
0: He is.
1: In a world of his own almost.
0: Yeah, well, I think a little bit more now, Emil. It's an odd situation. He's been the co-anchor of Channel 9's Today Show for 21 years. He's done quite a few stories on 60 Minutes. And early this year, he decided to start his own podcast, which I'd describe as a bit like the Joe Rogan Experience in the US. I'm sure some of your listeners are aware of that. Now, in the past few weeks, he aired an interview he did with British far-right activist Tommy Robinson, who was known in the UK for his anti-Islamic and far-right political leanings. Now, he's been convicted for violence, public order offences, financial and immigration fraud, and for stalking and harassing journalists. And from what I understand, Stefanovic's employer, Nine Entertainment, objected to the interview, and the interview was subsequently removed from circulation. What then followed was an announcement late last week that Stefanovic was no longer employed by the company. Much of the criticism has been that Stefanovic shouldn't have given a person like Tommy Robinson a platform to air his far-right ideologies. But Stefanovic has come out and defended the podcast and saying that the public deserves to hear different perspectives. He said his show is about freedom of speech from Australia and around the world. And I guess, if anything, it'll be interesting to see how he goes on his own, Emil, and who he may have on air in the next little while.
1: Yeah, I mean, I just linger on this a little bit, Brad. Could you maybe contextualise a little bit the kind of status that Carl Stefanovic had for Everyday Australia? Because he was working for about 21 years on that breakfast show, wasn't he? So it was kind of maybe equivalent to, I don't know, Hilary Barry maybe in New Zealand, like a really beloved broadcaster.
0: Yeah, he was. I'm not sure he's. I imagine he's won a Logie Award, which is our big TV awards. I don't know whether he's ever won a Gold Logie, but he's a bit of a larrikin, a bloke. He once after the Logies, he came on the Today Show, and he appeared to have still be affected by whatever he drank the night before. So he's a bit of a character, I guess. And I'm not sure why he's decided to start his own podcast, but maybe it could be a midlife crisis or something, Emil. He wanted to interview a few people on Channel 9 and it wasn't allowed, so he thought, I'll do it myself. It's an interesting freedom of speech is certainly something that we hold dearly here, and I know that you do in New Zealand too, but I'm just not sure, how far you push that with some of the people who are certainly looking for a platform to express their views.
1: What else is going on in Australia, Brad? Anything else hitting the headlines?
0: Well, we have a 46-year-old Australian man charged with the alleged murder of a 17-year-old Thai girl in Pattaya in Thailand. Now, if found guilty, he could face the death penalty. A state funeral for Professor Richard Scolia, who lost his battle with brain cancer on June 7, has been announced and will be held at the Sydney Opera House on July 13. Rugby league teams have been announced for the State of Origin decider in Brisbane next Wednesday, with the series currently one game all. I don't know if you've watched that, Amir.
1: Go Queensland, Brad. Go Queensland.
0: Yes, that's who I go for as
1: well.
0: Good on you. And millions of Aussies will be getting up early this Saturday to watch Australia take on Egypt in the FIFA World Cup. Now, this is 4 a.m. The alarms will be ringing around the place because apparently the number of people watching the World Cup over here has been phenomenal for SBS.
1: Great.
0: Egypt, I think, are ranked 26th and Australia is 27th. So it's going to be a pretty close match, but hopefully we can get through and then we'll probably be playing someone like Argentina or France or Germany and that'll be the end of it for us.
1: Yeah.
0: Once more.
1: Well, I will say go Australia against Egypt and then I will go and douse myself in hand sanitizer. Brad, really nice talking to you. As always, we'll catch you next week.
0: Thanks, Emil.
1: That is Brad Foster, our Australian correspondent. We like to follow Brad with an Australian song. This is a good shout for a Monday boogie. This is In Excess. It's called Need You Tonight.

NXS need you tonight. You're on Afternoons. Emile Donovan in for GC Mulligan this Monday here on RNZ National. And oh, it's that time of the week. Grab your shades and a pack of gum. It is time for our Monday afternoon clubbing sesh.

0: Every week, we visit a club or a society around the country. If you have one that you think we should join, I should join, please do get in touch. 2101 on text. Afternoons at rnz.co.nz is the email address. I am today joined by Chantal Gerard. Chantal, kia ora to you. Lovely to have you here.
1: Hi, this is nice to be talking.
0: Please introduce us to your club.
1: Okay, so the club is an international organisation called the SCA. Mm-hmm. It's short for the Society of Creative Anachronisms. and it's been going for about over 50 years now internationally. We do our side of it in Auckland, but there's also clubs. The one I belong is in Auckland. We have a wider group attached to it that's in Hamilton and Rotorua and Te Awamutu and Tauranga. They're just all over the place. We've got people everywhere and we all come together and have medieval fun.
0: I was going to say, when you say creative anachronisms, what do you mean by that? Is it sort of like, how would the Roman Empire have been different if they had laser guns?
1: This is the thing that we're basically a bunch of people that really love pre-1600s history, costuming, food, brewing, embroidery, calligraphy, illuminate. You name a thing that you're interested in the modern day and you can probably find the equivalent of it for obviously pre-1600s. So we've got everything from Romans and Tudor people and we're all different cultures. It's not just European history. Mm. So we had a dumpling feast down in Hamilton on the weekend where they've actually researched into the medicinal properties of all of the different dumplings and why they're invented. And there's a whole bunch of things that we just do and it's just lots of fun and people get together and they... there's different groups in New Zealand that do different things.
0: Yeah.
1: And we have the metal weapons groups that are kind of autonomous, but all come together and play together once a year properly at an event and Labour Weekend.
0: Yeah.
1: And then we have the SEA, which is an international organisation, and we have kingdoms and baronies and barons and baronesses and you name it. It's kind of it's like a part of it. So
0: yeah, there's a whole thing to it, right? Like, people might be imagining in their mind's eye. I'm sure that you come across this a lot. They might be thinking of those sort of medieval reenactment battles where hundreds of men get dressed up in armor and go and beat the snot out of each other wearing gauntlets. But this is a lot broader than that. You were talking about things like cooking and medicine and history and stuff.
1: Yeah, so it's we do come together and beat the snot out of each other.
0: Okay,
1: we have a great thing.
0: Consensually,
1: we like to kill our friends, not hurt them.
0: Okay.
1: One of the things, if you've ever watched The Princess Bride, one of the things we do is the historical rapier. That people will literally look into the manuals and research German or longsword or Italian rapier, and they will try to reproduce the steps and the moves. Same with the dancing, they'll get manuscripts written in 1500s Italian and interpret those and recreate the dances. The musicians will play the music. But then we also have people that dress up in heavy plate armor with rattan swords and bash each other, and that's one of the ways that we decide who is going to essentially be king or queen for the 6 months is that they have something called crown tournaments, and everyone gets together and all of the arts and sciences are on display and people are all dressed up and it will have feast cooks and people attending the royals or the barons and baronesses. It's a huge thing. I think basically anyone that loved Robin Hood, Robin of Sherwood in the 80s, my age, when you're old enough and you found out these groups existed, you kind of went, oh my gosh,
0: yeah, right.
1: I so want to do that. So yeah, that's kind of how most of my friends and I kind of entered into it, I think.
0: I see you hold feasts relatively often. Sounds like my kind of club. What does an average feast look like?
1: Once again, it depends on the feast cook and what they want to focus on. So if they want to do a Roman feast, they'll do all that research, or a Tudor or a Chinese. It just depends. But it will typically do not eat beforehand. Come ready for like five courses. And each course has got just heaps of dishes in it. And yeah. Oh, it's just amazing. It's so much fun. And then you have entertainment during feasts, like people get up and sing period songs or do little drama acts or... whatever they've been working on. Sometimes, you know, we'll have like dancing and we'll have a bonfire outside. And
0: so you've got some. Yeah. You count some lute players among your number, I would think.
1: we do have a few. Yeah, oh. we've got quite a few harpists, and we got medieval like woodwinds. We had dulcimer. There's some groups like Christchurch has a big group. There's a group in Wellington. There's, as I said, and there's these people up and down the country as well in different areas like Nelson and stuff. That all it's depending on where you live, you go to your local your largest local group, if that makes sense. And so there's lots of talented musicians in all of the different groups.
0: I was going to ask you what the dress code was, but I suppose it kind of depends. There clearly is a dress code, but it's a pretty broad spectrum that you can select from.
1: Yeah, it's really cool because I mean, nowhere else can you go and like literally turn up and see someone dressed in Tudor or someone dressed in Egyptian or you know, as long as it's pre-1600s and it's an attempt, we don't care. So like we're like. We don't want to say, oh, you have to be this or you have to turn up like this. It really is just a, it's an all-inclusive thing. Even the winning crown tournament is an inclusive thing. We've had, kings and kings, the consort of the king is another man. Mm. You know, it's not you have to be this, and that's where the anachronistic side comes in. It's pretty cool. It's pretty geeky, but it's pretty cool.
0: It's pretty geeky, but it's pretty... Now, I see that you are very into costumes and cooking. I did want to ask you, which culture's pre-1600 cuisine do you most identify with and love cooking in?
1: Oh gosh. I actually really enjoyed... There was an Anglo-Saxon feast that we did a little while ago, and that was fun.
0: What'd you make?
1: And it had some really yummy food. Oh, there was lots of cheese-type products, which was pretty cool, and a really good cheesecake, but not like a savoury cheesecake. There's some really good recipes out there, and there's some nice... like when I'm cooking for... Because we have campfire... we have an amazing site in Rotorua that is owned by, it's basically in a couple's backyard, and they are just so lovely and letting us be there and, you know, having a site. I think the photos I sent through to the website for you guys are from that. Yeah. And we've got a Tudor bread oven built in the back by everyone. Everyone pitches in and helps on days to build these things. And even simple recipes like fried cabbage, fried in butter, the salt and pepper, and nutmeg and cinnamon, and it's just so yummy. And so, and you get people coming up and going, "I hate cabbage, but I love that."
0: Not this cabbage. Yeah,
1: and there's so many cool flavor combinations that the other cultures still use that we've kind of lost. It's really cool. It's really cool researching, and it's basically living history. Experimental archaeology is the best way to put it.
0: Yeah, and you don't have to beat the crap out of your friends with gauntlets if you don't want to. But if you do want to, you can do that too.
1: Exactly. Yeah. I mean, everything's a thing.
0: Everything's a thing. Yeah. I love it. This is really, really cool. It is the SCA. Now, how can people find out more? Please, you have branches up and down the country.
1: Yep, we do. We have them all over. We have the one I'm talking about is Iltaf in Auckland. Mm-hmm. But honestly, if you just jump on the internet and you type in the words SCA .org.nz, it will come up, or SCA Medieval, because there will be things that come up. And if you're traveling to another country, and we exist over there as well, so yes, we're everywhere basically.
0: Yeah. But great way to find your people, I would think.
1: It was when I moved to Ireland for a job in 2014, and I contacted them over Facebook, and literally lifelong friends, and I've been back almost every year to visit them because I love them so much. And yeah, it was like coming home. So, because everyone's interested in the same stuff, and there's no judgment, and you're all, you find your people within the people. So it's just a really lovely, a lovely group.
0: Yeah, it's really cool.
1: Yeah, it's cool.
0: The Society for Creative Anachronisms, Chantelle Girard. Really nice talking to you. Thanks so much, and take care.
1: Yeah, you have a lovely day.
0: It's Chantelle Girard. Oh, Chantelle, I've just got a text, and pretty sure this is Chantelle, my cousin. Tell her kia ora from her cousin Felicity in Christchurch. There you go. There you go, Chantelle. Felicity was listening and talking there about the Society for Creative Anachronism, which you can find up and down the country and indeed across the world because, you know, there isn't enough lute playing these days, is there? It is 29 minutes away from 3 here on RNZ National, which means it's time for our weekly expert feature. We select a subject, we put your questions to the people who know it best, and today we're talking about flowers, and specifically the native flowers of Aotearoa. We are lucky, of course, to have loads of beautiful native species in New Zealand. My guest today, in fact, reckons there's approximately 2,200 of them. It is Victoria University Emeritus Professor of Botany, Philip Garnick-Jones, who is author of the Ockham Award-winning book He Puāwai, A Natural History of New Zealand Flowers. If you've questions for Philip on the topic of native flowers and the broad spectrum of questions that might actually lead to, you can text them through. 2101 is the place to do so. You can also send an email, afternoons@rnz.co.nz is the address to do that. And Philip joins me on the line now. Kia ora to you, and really nice to have you here. Thanks for your time. Oh, we are. Philip, have we got you there? Can you hear me all right?
2: I can hear you.
0: Oh, yes. Splendid. I can hear you just fine. Sorry, we've had a bit of tech gremlins going on in the background, but you can hear me, I can hear you, and it seems all's well that ends well, Philip.
2: Yes, I think we're good to go.
0: Glorious. Love it. All right. Well, let's start with the baseline questions. When we say flowers, what are we talking about in botanical terms? What makes a flower?
2: A flower is, it's the sexual reproduction parts of a flowering plant, and it sounds a bit circular, and it is. So a flower contains male and female parts that produce first spores, male and female spores, and then those spores grow into little multicellular bodies, which we call gametophytes. So there's a male one and a female one. The male one is in the anther at the end of the stamen, and the female one inside the ovule, which will become the seed eventually, inside the ovary. And so the problem that plants have is to get their sperms from the male part to the female part. And they do that using a pollen grain, which is a very tough, resistant outer wall that protects the pollen grain from drying out and protects it from ultraviolet light. And it carries two sperms to the stigma of the female part of the flower. And then the inner tissues of the pollen grain grow down the style and find the ovule, and then the sperms, one of the sperms, will fertilize the egg inside the female gametophyte, which is also a little multicellular tissue developed from the female spore. So it's very complicated, much more complicated than human sex, but also very interesting.
0: Indeed. Gee, I've never actually thought of sperm and flowers in the same sentence. Philip, I'm just going to take a moment to process that, because my apologies to Evie Ashton. I entirely bulldozed over her half-hour headline. So, Philip, if you don't mind just sticking there for a second, and we'll be back with more from Philip Garnick-Jones and New Zealand's native flowers right after this.
3: Kia ora, Emil. Police in New Zealand and Australia have carried out a series of raids in Auckland, Christchurch and Melbourne in relation to suspected breaches of sanctions against Russia. The mayor of South Wairarapa says supplies are being flown in this afternoon to help hundreds of people cut off after wild weather damaged two key bridges. Police searching for a man who didn't return from fishing in a remote spot in Waikato have recovered a body. And 19 former Calendar Girls dancers who were fired after protesting a new contract have brought their case before the Employment Court. Those are the headlines on RNZ National. Our next full bulletin's at 3.
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0: Thank you, Evie. You're back on Afternoons. Emil Donovan in for GC Mulligan this Monday. We are talking New Zealand native flowers with Philip Garnick-Jones, who is the author of He Puawai, A Natural History of New Zealand Flowers. And I think the aforementioned gremlins have been ironed out, and Philip actually joins me from the studio on Nelson. Philip, you can hear me okay? Or the gremlins 2.0, return of the gremlins. Unfortunately, we've got Philip in the studio. It's just there are some little bits and pieces that have gotten tangled up, it seems. And so we hopefully will have Philip Garnick-Jones in beautiful, clear Technicolor sound. Yes, I know that doesn't make sense. From the studio in Auckland, in Nelson, I should say, very, very shortly, just while we try to iron out those technical difficulties, and we will get to your questions for Philip, just while we... Oh, we've got him back on the phone. Philip, you can hear me right there?
2: Yes, I can.
0: There we are. Sorry about this, Philip. The technological nightmare that is establishing this line. Perhaps we'll just stick with the phone for the rest of this. Before the headlines, you were talking a bit about what flowers are in botanical terms, and a lot of that came as news to me. And I wonder whether you feel that New Zealanders more generally do tend to know less about our flowers when compared to things like trees and bush and even bird life.
2: Oh, gosh, I don't think that's necessarily so. They're probably very familiar with a lot of the obvious flowers, the pretty ones that people grow in their gardens. And those are often the bird-pollinated ones, because birds are visual creatures and they see bright colours and large sizes and so forth. A lot of our flowers are very small and green and pollinated by flies and bees and moths and other small insects. So people are probably not familiar with those ones so much, but I think we have an appreciation of our native flowers like Puawananga and Pohutukawa and Kowhai.
0: That's true. I suppose just as with any sort of element of nature, there are the more and the less charismatic things, and perhaps we tend to know the more charismatic things more than the less ones. He Puawai is the title of your book. I think that literally translates to flower, does it, in Te Reo Māori?
2: It does, but I understand it also refers to flowering and unfolding and opening of buds, those kinds of processes. So, yes, it's all about flowers and flowering, and I wanted to cover flowering as well as flowers, because it's not just describing flowers, but describing what plants do with their flowers.
0: Yeah. What were you trying to show people with this book?
2: I guess my main thought originally was to show people flowers in 3D and stereo, the way we see them, the way botanists see them when they look through a stereo microscope. So looking at, you know, in three dimensions, you're looking at the depth of the flower as well as the height and the width of it, and seeing the shape of it properly. So I wanted to represent that. And then I realised that there are a lot of stories about New Zealand flowers that need to be told or can be told, because New Zealand flower researchers have done a lot of original research on flowers generally and used New Zealand native flowers as examples for that research, in particular David Lloyd, who was my PhD supervisor. So I wanted to talk about what we know about New Zealand flowers and also highlight what we don't know.
0: The book focuses on 100 native flowers, which you've selected from the, 2,500 that I talked about in the intro there. Can you just tell me, what are, insofar as you can identify common traits shared by New Zealand flowers, what are they, and how do flowers relate to our ecology more broadly?
2: Yeah, good question. Well, our flowers, as I said, are often small and green and insignificant, or white and yellow. We don't have very many red and blue flowers. And there are some features that are more common in New Zealand. I wouldn't say characteristic of all our flowers, but more common here, like having separate sexed plants. So some plants have only male flowers and others have only female flowers. That's more common in New Zealand than almost anywhere else on Earth. We have flowers that are that present their parts very visibly, flowers that are open access flowers, they're called, where the parts aren't hidden at all. Because flowers with hidden parts, if you think of My mind's gone blank.
5: That's all right.
2: Flowers with hidden parts are characteristic of pollination by long-tongued bees quite often, and our native bees are short-tongued and very small. Mm. So in a way, they behave more like the way flies do. And so our flowers are open and small, and they don't have hidden nectar and hidden stamens and stigmas. So that's almost a universal feature. We have a few that are closed and a few that have directed access where the behaviour of the insect pollinator is controlled and it has to probe deeply into the flower. But we don't have very many of those.
5: Most people who are listening to this, to the best of my knowledge, are not qualified botanists. For them and for me, what is the easiest way to start taking more notice of native flowers? How do you spot a native flower in the wild?
2: I think there's a kind of an appearance that's more characteristic of the introduced plants. We don't have a lot of annual plants in our flora. A lot of our plants are woody, perennials. We don't have a lot that have underground bulbs that they die down to over the winter. And all this is because we don't have a strongly seasonal climate. So our flowers often keep growing all through the year. They're nearly all evergreen. So these are features that you could use to recognise something that might be a native plant, but really there's nothing that you could say, you know, this is definitely a native, no sort of characteristic that shouts at you, this is a native plant. But we get, botanists get kind of used to picking which ones are native and which are introduced. And occasionally we get fooled by something that's got the introduced characters but is a native.
5: Right, yeah. Experience, I suppose, is the way that you tell natives apart. Someone texts in, this is a good question, what native flowers are easy to grow in one's garden?
2: Oh, the first answer must be the Hebes, Veronica, because they grow so well from cuttings and they'll grow almost anywhere. They like a sunny spot and they're not particularly fussy about soil. They like a fairly fertile soil, but most garden soils will suit them. And they just need a bit of a trim every so often to keep them tidy. Puutakawa is easy. Kōwhai is easy. And all of the things that you'll see in garden centres, really, they tend not to sell the ones that are hard to grow.
5: Well, no, exactly.
2: Nobody wants them.
5: You have to go to a flower dealer for those ones, don't you? Yes, of course.
2: I guess, yeah.
5: A question for Phil the Flower Fella. There you go. That's a nice alliterative sentence, isn't it? Phil the Flower Fella. What is the most beautifully fragrant native flower?
2: Oh, lovely question. I quite late in my career started sniffing flowers, and I recommend everyone should do it. A lot of them are not strongly fragrant, so you've got to get up close. But Porokaifere, the native pigeonwood, is a tree with just a beautiful scent. It's not particularly strong, but if the flowers, and they're often, the flowers are often up in the canopy or sub-canopy, so you don't tend to see them. But particularly the male trees have got a very strong, a beautiful scent, and it's stronger than the females. So that's one to look out for. The Easter orchid, which flowers about Easter time, has white flowers, little white flowers, very heavily scented. I don't particularly like that one so much. And then up in the alpine zone, there are some beautifully sweet-scented flowers that are pollinated by native butterflies. And I'm thinking particularly of the penwiper plant, Notophlaspi, which trampers in the South Island will know, but or might know if they've stumbled across it. It has a very patchy distribution. And then some of the little creeping lobelias in the alpine zone, little white flowers, you've got to get down on your hands and knees to sniff them, but it's very rewarding when you do.
5: Mm-hmm. I'm speaking with Philip Garnick-Jones, who is a botanist professor, emeritus professor of botany at Victoria University, and author of the Ockham Award-winning book, He Puawai, A Natural History of New Zealand Flowers. Derek has just sent me a text, by the way, Phil, which reads, I got this book on Friday for my birthday. An amazing selection of photos. The 3D feature is just mind-blowing, and quite a few people texting in to say how much they enjoyed it, so well done you. You have mentioned a couple of times the kōwhai, which is probably our most well-known flower. I wanted to ask you, why are kōwhai so attractive to birds?
2: The birds tend to see very well in the red and yellow wavelengths, and also in ultraviolet that we can't see. So there might be things going on in ultraviolet we're unaware of. So the colour attracts them. they have, like most bird flowers, large amounts of nectar, rich in sugar and runny nectar. So the birds can get quite a lot at each flower visit, and that provides the energy to keep the birds flying from flower to flower. So it's a mutualistic thing. The birds get something and the flower gets something.
0: Yeah, yes.
2: So I think they're attracted to the colour, to the display and the colour, and they tend to learn where the trees are in the neighbourhood, and they'll go from tree to tree. Nearly all birds do that. They'll follow a route through all the trees they know.
5: But and there is, of course, a harmonious, essential relationship, I suppose, between native plants and birds. That's just one example, but I imagine that there are many.
2: Yes, and bats and insects and, you know, it's pollination really is, in nearly all cases, a benefit to both partners.
5: Yeah, I was amazed to read this in my notes. In the book, one of the most surprising examples is kia-kia, which is bat-pollinated. How does that work?
2: Well, it's thought to be bat-pollinated. We don't actually have definitive evidence of it, but all of the clues suggest it is bat-pollinated. So where there are bats around, where there are no bats, it doesn't set seed as well as if it's pollinated by hand. Mm-hmm. And that suggests that it's limited in its pollination unless there are bats present. How does the pollination work? Well, in this case, the kia-kia flowers are very small. They're in long finger-like bunches with thousands of flowers in each one. And each cluster of these is surrounded by bracts, which are modified leaves, and they're white or pink and fleshy and sweet tasting. So it's thought that bats will eat these, and possums and other mammals certainly do, so they probably are attractive to bats for the sugar that they contain. And in stumbling around in amongst the flower cluster, they bring in pollen from the male plants to the female plants.
5: Another text, this one, Philip, I have to say this is way beyond my knowledge, so I'm sure that you can understand this. Please tell me, says somebody, why there are so very many different Clematis forsteri flowers, different flowers, numbers of petals, colours, scent, size of flowers, leaves, etc. How can they all be forsteri, referencing Audrey Eagle's books? That's all Russian to me, Philip. Does that make sense to you?
2: Forsteri.
5: Yes, that's it. Forsteri. I learned something new today. Thank you.
2: Oh, this is a great opportunity to plug a new book that's just come out about George Forster. Uh-huh. George Forster was the son of Johann Reinhold Forster, and they were biologists on Cook's second voyage to New Zealand. And George Forster did a lot of the botany, and he was young at the time, and he went on to have a remarkable life. He was involved with the French Revolution and other things. And there's a new biography just come out of George Forster by Andrea Wolfe. So you can look all about Forster's life there. But the Forster eyes are all named after George Forster. And he wrote a couple of significant books about New Zealand plants around 1775, where he described for the first time among Europeans, for the first time, a lot of our native flowers.
5: Richard in the Coromandel has sent through a text as well. This is interesting. Richard's asking about native fuchsia, saying native fuchsia are rampant in our pine forest. I would be happy to plant some at home. Would they grow from seeds? When to harvest them?
2: Yes, they do grow from seeds. When to harvest them? I don't know when the berries ripen. The flowers are mostly late winter through spring, so the berries must be probably late summer. But they have quite a long flowering and fruiting season, like a lot of bird-pollinated plants do, because birds are warm-blooded, so they're not so constrained by cold weather. And yes, just squash the fruit up. You'll get hundreds of seeds out of each one. And eat a few as well, because they're a bit like blueberries. Quite nice with ice cream. Uh-huh. But make sure you've identified it properly.
5: Right, yes. Something else. Indeed.
2: Throw them in a sandy soil and wait for them to germinate.
5: Right, there you go. Pōhutukawa and rata are probably our most famous red flowers. What is happening biologically when we see that burst of red?
2: That's in those flowers, it's the stamens, the male parts, that are showing red. And each flower has a lot of them. Botanists don't usually bother counting when it's more than 10 or a dozen. We just say numerous. But the flowers are quite small and they're in clusters. So each of those pom-poms, those big red pom-poms, is made up of a couple of dozen smaller flowers. Mm-hmm. And so it's the stamens that are attracting the birds, and lots of nectar is being produced in a cup-like centre of the flower. And then in the very middle of the flower is a long style with a stigma on it. The petals are very small and sort of pinkish red, and they fall away quite early.
5: Mm. Another question from a listener. Gee, you're all over the place here, Phil. Well done. our puriri tree won't flower except for a very few creamy ones, this person says. We got it from a nursery. It's now about 4 metres high. Could you please ask your guest if he has any idea why?
2: I'm afraid not, no.
5: No.
2: I guess the one I've got in the garden is getting up to about that high, and I'm kind of hoping it'll flower soon. But I don't think there's an answer. But a lot of trees don't flower until they get quite big, so maybe that's all that's happening here. It's just still not big enough.
5: Does each tree kind of have its own personality, do you think?
2: Oh, in a sense, yes. Mm, yeah. Yes, I mean, their behaviours are all different. Mm. Mm.
5: You have studied hutu and its unusual flowering behaviour. This is a very interesting topic. What makes this plant so interesting, hutu?
2: Yeah, hutu was a fascinating one because a colleague in Switzerland said you've got to include it in the book because it's one of the earliest offshoots of the flowering plant family tree. And there's been hutu around since long before Tyrannosaurus rex, for example, or hutu relatives, I should say. Mm. So we went and collected it, my partner and I, and to take some photographs of the flowers. And we started looking at it. We thought something funny is going on here. And because some of them had their stamens spreading pollen and others had their stigmas open, ready to receive pollen. But the ones with the stigmas had had stamens on, and the ones with stamens had stigmas. So we thought this is an odd sort of timing arrangement. So we managed to find a big enough population to study and went every Monday for about 6 months counting flowers on 30 plants. And in a nutshell, what they do is half the plants, they flower in two pulses. So one pulse is late winter, probably just starting mid-July-ish. So if you want to go out and have a look, pretty soon is time to start looking. And that goes through to August. And then September, October, the second flowering pulse. So in the first flowering pulse, half the trees are male and the other half are female. And then, they're not really, they're hermaphrodites. They're all hermaphrodites, but they're half the trees are dispersing pollen and half of them are receiving pollen, to put it that way. And then they take a break of a few weeks and then they have another flowering pulse when it's the other way around. So the plants that were presenting pollen before are now receiving it and the plants that were receiving it before are now presenting it. And it's wind pollinated, so the flowers are just tiny little green things and they produce huge amounts of pollen, about 100 pollen grains for every seed. 100,000, sorry, not 100,000.
5: This is a good question. Do native flowers need native habitats or can they be supported in ordinary suburban gardens?
2: Oh, they certainly can. And I was just looking online today, somebody saying that harakeke is invasive as a weed in Britain now. Mm. So, yes, they certainly can. A lot of them can. They'll do very well. And yes, they'll naturalise and start coming up wild if they have the right sorts of environments. And they don't need native pollinators either. Many of them, they're pollinated quite well by honeybees and bumblebees and things like that.
5: That's quite interesting, isn't it? Given that they evolved in such an isolated kind of area that they are, you know, relatively hardy in different situations.
2: Yes. Yeah, I mean, Burtikawa is a weed in Australia and California and South Africa. And I hate calling it a weed because it's so beautiful.
5: Oh, it just feels wrong, doesn't it?
2: You can see it around Wellington coming up in footpath cracks and on banks.
5: Eye of the beholder, I suppose. It's the same with possums between there and here. So, you know, you give and you take, I suppose. What impact do weeds and other introduced plants have on our native flowers?
2: I think some of them are likely to smother or cover native trees. I'm thinking particularly of old man's beard that grows right up into the canopy. Mm. Whether they kill them or not, I don't think they really do, but they probably cut down the light at some times of year. They certainly compete vigorously. So there are places like limestone, rare limestone rock outcrops in Canterbury that have their own very distinctive flora, and they've been taken over by plants like Mexican daisy that'll just grow all over it and take up all the available habitat. So I know DOC spends a lot of money on weed control for some of our vulnerable habitats.
5: Someone has sent through a question. Pohutukawa seem to have colours other than red. What is this? Is it hybridisation?
2: Probably there's a little bit of hybridisation involved because it will hybridise with northern rata, and I think a lot of the plants on Rangitoto Island are hybrids. But it's probably also that the red colour is made by a complex number of pigments, and some of these not produced, so mutations occur where the red pigment is knocked out and only the yellow pigment comes through. So the yellow Pohutukawa that some people grow in their gardens is derived from a tree in the wild that had yellow flowers. But there's also a range through from pink through bright reds to maroons to almost brown, and I suspect that's just a range of different pigments that are produced at different levels in different individual trees.
5: Are there native flowers that are threatened at this point in time?
2: Winter flowering?
5: Yeah.
2: Yes. Some of the orchids are winter flowering, little ground orchids. And Puriri will come into flower pretty soon. And there are a few others. Autumn is really the time when there's probably less in flower than there is in winter. Mm. And Hutu starts flowering in midwinter too.
5: Which flowers would you say stand out as being especially culturally significant to New Zealand? I suppose this is your sort of opinion. Yeah, what do you make as our most culturally significant flowers?
2: Well, I can only speak as a Pākehā, I suppose. I guess for me, and I guess a lot of people, Pohutukawa and Kōwhai that we've talked about, Harakeke, of course, is very significant to Māori for all sorts of reasons, but particularly for weaving, but also for rongoā, for medicine. Probably, for Pākehā, it's the garden plants and the attractive ones that are significant to us. Well, I would say that Te Kauka, the cabbage tree, is one that I missed when I was overseas and was almost in tears to see when I got home to New Zealand, seeing cabbage trees.
5: Yeah, someone's just texted in about that as well. Neil just sent that in. Yes, Te Kauka, the cabbage tree. Very sweet smelling, kind of like jasmine, says Neil, which
2: it is.
5: That's nice. Just a couple of minutes left. Let me ask you, if someone wants to try to identify a flower, say they're on a bushwalk, for example, or they're planning on going on a walk and they would like to learn about some of the plants that they're surrounded by, what tips do you have for them beyond buying, of course, your own book? Perhaps an ebook form for ease of transportation. Are these sort of websites, apps that people can use to learn about their surroundings?
2: Yes, there are, and I would recommend iNaturalist, little iNaturalist. You can Google that. A lot of people there who are learning, and a lot of experts who are identifying things for people. So you just have to post a picture, and there's an AI associated with it that will have a go at an automatic identification and gets it right surprisingly often for New Zealand plants. But then experts will come along and check, and if you get two experts agreeing, then it becomes a research-grade observation. So those are used by all sorts of ecologists and biologists to answer all sorts of ecological questions. So you're not only learning, but you're providing data that scientists will use. As far as books go, there are a lot of good field guides. My book's not intended to help people identify plants, but there are a lot of good field guides that novices can use. And then as you get more skilled, you can get into the more technical botanical books.
5: Absolutely. And from what I've heard, your book is absolutely magnificent, and everybody who's read it seems to have loved it. So you could do a lot worse as well. Philip Garnock-Jones, really lovely chatting to you, Philip. Thanks so much for your time, and I look forward to next time.
2: Thank you very much.
5: That is Philip Garnick Jones, who is an Emeritus Professor of Botany at Victoria University and also author of He Puawai, A Natural History of New Zealand Flowers. And thanks very much to everybody who sent through their questions. We got to most of them. So I hope that you found that an informative chat. Coming up after the news, Caitlin Cherry, our TV critic, is here. We're also going to be learning about the reality, the economic reality of running a restaurant. And then, of course, Wallace Chapman will be along with the pre-panel. Stay tuned.
6: RNZ Pacific News, hello, the one talk, me, Koroi Hawkins. Australia and Vanuatu have signed a long-awaited security agreement in Canberra. Under the Nakamal Agreement, Australia will give Vanuatu $500 million Australian dollars over 10 years in exchange for a number of commitments affirming Australia as Vanuatu's primary security partner. Australian Prime Minister Anthony Albanese says it ensures Vanuatu aligns itself with Pacific Island foreign partners.
7: It encapsulates Vanuatu's sovereign decision not to permit its territory to be used for any foreign military base or infrastructure, and that Vanuatu's critical infrastructure remains free from militarisation.
6: Vanuatu Prime Minister Jotham Nahpat says he's confident their sovereignty is protected in the revised version that he signed today.
8: Australia and Vanuatu are close neighbours and enduring friends. Today's meeting reaffirms our set commitment to continue to strengthen the comprehensive partnership between our two countries, founded on mutual respect.
6: Mr. Nahpat says an economic agreement with China, called the Namele Agreement, is still in the works. Fiji's military has hit out against budget cuts it copped last Friday. The Republic of Fiji military forces has lost nearly 15 million Fijian dollars, a 9% cut. Kaya Selby has more.
9: A message published by the RFMF on Facebook was a subtle warning about the role it plays in Fijian society. Major General Ro Johnny Koluniwai said the military respects those who want the military to have less during peacetime, but that, quote, we ask those who hold this view to look again. He adds, quote, the RFMF have never asked for recognition, but perhaps it is time we offer it anyway, and in doing so, ask ourselves honestly what it would cost us not to have it. Prime Minister Setiviri Rambuka told media the funding cut is due to less involvement in peacekeeping overseas. The government's been tightening the fiscal belt after a year in which Fiji's revenue fell short of projections by over 200 million Fijian dollars.
6: A human rights defender says Indonesia's military increased presence in Papua is not just about the battle with West Papuan freedom fighters. Indonesia's military has been in a long-running conflict with the West Papua National Liberation Army in Papua. Andreas Hasono of Human Rights Watch Indonesia says under President Prabowo, there's been an escalation of military sent to Papua. He says in Papua, there's one soldier per 100 civilians.
10: It is much higher than the national ratio in Indonesia, one soldier per 696 civilians. It obviously is more than securing the area and to protect the population, but to grab lands, to clear forests, and to occupy this vast land.
6: RNZ Pacific has sought comment from Indonesia's military. Tonga has lowered their maximum fuel prices for the first time since the war in the Middle East began. Since February, diesel prices in Tongatapu have been raised by more than 64%. That price cap will now be lowered by 85 sene to 4.20 sene per litre from July 1st. The price is now below what it was in April. In New Zealand, a health professor says there is still significant work needed to ensure AI systems perform well for Maori and Pacific people. Christina Persico has more.
11: Professor Robin Whittaker, co-director of the University of Auckland's Transform Research Centre, told a research symposium many AI systems used globally are trained on data sets that do not adequately represent Māori and Pacific populations. She says predictive algorithms were used during the COVID-19 pandemic to identify Pacific patients most at risk of hospitalisation, but tools like that need high-quality, locally relevant data. Co-director of the research symposium, Professor Sir Colin Tokuitonga, says new technology should not widen existing inequities, but support better, fairer health outcomes across the Pacific.
6: Thousands of teenagers have failed critical NCEA literacy and numeracy tests four or more times. The Qualifications Authority says the students need more help. RNZ Education correspondent John Gerritsen reports.
12: The report says students need on average 1.3 attempts to pass online reading, writing and maths tests. But at the end of last year, 5,356 students had tried and failed the numeracy test four or more times. For reading and writing, the figure was more than 2,500 each. Those students can't get any NCEA qualification until they pass the tests or complete an alternative pathway of internally assessed literacy and numeracy standards. The report shows 14% of the teens who met the NCEA requirement last year did so using the alternative pathway.
6: In world news, rescue teams are in desperate race to find more survivors of the two powerful earthquakes that struck Venezuela several days ago. The death toll from Wednesday's twin earthquakes in La Guaira state is nearly 1,500 people. Thousands of buildings collapsed into piles of sand and rubble in the coastal state, about 40 kilometres north of Caracas. Opposition

0: understand the sort of test line, fourth, fifth stump, it's definitely got, you know, nips a little bit and does bounce and keep low. It's hopefully it, you know, keeps low and jumps a little bit too.
1: Canada is the first team through to the round of 16 at the Football World Cup. The Canadians scored in the 92nd minute to beat South Africa 1-0 in Los Angeles. Canada, who are into the last 16 for the first time, will next play either the Netherlands or Morocco. Novak Djokovic has praised Serena Williams for giving everyone the pleasure of seeing her return to the court. The biggest stars in tennis have descended on southwest London for the opening round of Wimbledon. That includes Williams, who at 44 has accepted a wildcard entry to play in both the singles and the doubles. Djokovic says her return is remarkable.
2: What she's doing is very inspirational and it's epic, and it's what I told her. For her to come back after years of being absent from the tour, you know, two children later.
1: Serena Williams, a 23 times Grand Slam winner, stepped away from the tennis in 2022 after being knocked out in Wimbledon's first round. That's news and sport from RNZ Pacific. There's more on our website, rnz.co.nz/Pacific.
3: Kia ora nei te autaiake, this is Tangata o te Moana from RNZ Pacific. Kua otea, ko Tiana Hexton. Coming up...
4: US, alongside with many other industrialized countries, are scaling back international climate finance commitments.
3: UN climate talks in Germany conclude. And Wellington schools celebrate cultural diversity.
5: And you might not be able to speak your language fluently, but you can dance it and sing it.
3: But first...
6: The sea was rough, really rough.
3: The Cook Islands fisherman who was lost at sea shares his story. A Cook Islands fisher lost at sea for a week was knocked out of his dinghy twice during relentless storms and violent seas. Apiuta Apiuta, also known as Pone, from the tiny island of Pukapuka, was spotted by a New Zealand Defence Force aircraft crew and plucked out of the ocean by the crew of a Taiwanese fishing vessel. Before he goes home to the Cook Islands, Apiuta is visiting relieved relatives in Auckland. Matthew Tunison caught up with him at the family home in Mount Wellington.
7: Apiuta was spending the day playing in a volleyball tournament in the powdery white sand of the tiny coral atoll of Pukapuka. Anxious to get his dinghy out before it got too late so he could catch a feed, he forgot to take his torch or life jacket.
6: I was catching a few fish till when I had run six, seven fish in my boat. I'll catch another one before I go back home.
7: It was after he'd pulled in his ninth fish that the outboard motor started playing up and eventually went completely dead.
6: Yeah, it was getting darker. The sunset's already dropped.
7: He drained the motor and replaced the fuel, but it made no difference. He had two oars and tried to haul his way to shore, but the wind was too strong and he started drifting from the island.
6: I see them with their lights looking for me.
8: Did you have a light you could shine back?
6: I didn't take a torch with me.
7: Apiuta had about 3 litres of water, a pocket knife, a pair of long-nosed pliers, a bucket, and the rest of his fishing gear. After his first chilly night, he could no longer see the island. He ate some fish, and then the weather turned.
6: The sea was rough, really rough. And the wind, very strong. Waves were breaking into the boat.
8: Were you worried you were going to capsize?
6: No. I was controlling to get the boat balanced.
8: And how long did that terrible weather last?
6: 4 days.
8: 4 days?
6: Yes.
8: You were being hit by waves?
6: Yeah. The wave hit me twice.
7: The rain was near constant, so he could collect drinking water. But the temperature...
6: I was cold every day, day and night.
7: He says his survival instincts kicked in and he refused to be defeated. And for some of the time, he had company.
6: This one bird that came, flew on my boat and stayed with me the whole day. Came the next morning and he flew off, didn't

0: come back.
1: What did that mean to you?
0: To me, it's like a good sign.
1: Did you talk to the bird?
0: Yes, I did.
1: What did you say to the bird?
0: Go find his friends, fly back and fly me back to the island.
2: On the seventh day, the unmistakable sound of an aircraft overhead, an RNZAF P-8A Poseidon.
0: I was so happy when I first saw it. I was very happy. I just saw the plane blinking their lights.
1: So you knew that you'd been spotted?
0: Yes.
2: That evening, he was picked up by a Taiwanese fishing vessel.
0: And they take me straight to the kitchen and fed me.
1: What did you eat?
0: Noodles.
1: Was it good?
0: Yes.
2: Apiuta was able to make a phone call from the vessel to his anxious partner, who passed on the happy news to his mother and siblings in New Zealand. Sister Tina says she always believed Apiuta would make it, but getting the phone call confirming he was alive was overwhelming.
3: I ran to Mum's room, Mum was sleeping. I woke her up and I was like, Mum, they found him. We just started like crying together, and then his son called. And they both started crying on the phone as well.
2: The family wants to thank the New Zealand Defence Force for the way they carried out the operation and found Apiuta.
4: The mid-year UN climate negotiations in Germany have wrapped up, the first major climate negotiating session since COP30 in Belling. But the talks appear to have failed to balance developing countries' calls for adaptation finance, with richer nations' push for faster emissions cuts. Moira Tuilaepa-Taylor reports.
5: Thousands of delegates attended the climate talks in the German city of Bonn. German Watch, an environmental organisation in Bonn, says the talks clearly showed that the international climate policy continues to fall short of the challenges of the climate crisis and the opportunities of the energy transition. Its head of international climate policy, Laura Schiffer, told RNZ Pacific that after Bonn, there is still a great deal of work to be done before COP31 in November. She says climate finance was an issue in Bonn.
6: Particularly damaging was the fact that the US, alongside with many other industrialized countries, are scaling back international climate finance commitments and that they're therefore unlikely to meet the pledges made only a few years ago. And hence, climate finance was one key point in a lot of negotiation rooms without a very clear perspective on how to achieve the $300 billion agreed as new climate finance goal.
5: Laura says many questions remain unresolved concerning the design and delivery of the promised tripling of adaptation finance.
6: And the countries in the end couldn't even agree on a text for the indicators for the global goal on adaptation, something very important for countries already being heavily impacted by the climate crisis. And those countries most vulnerable need binding assurances that they will receive effective support in dealing with the impacts of the crisis.
5: During the height of the talks in Bonn, a group of countries and civil society representatives called out growing coordinated attacks by fossil fuel interests at the talks. Under the banner, Friends of Science representatives say the voices in the rooms are aimed at undermining the role of climate science. The Pacific Islands Climate Action Network's Sindra Sharma says science is the heart of decision-making in the United Nations Framework Convention on Climate Change process. Dr. Sharma says science tells us exactly how little time we have.
7: So when anyone in these negotiations suggests we delay the science or soften its connection to the decisions we are here to make, I want them to understand what that means in practice. When you deny us the science, you deny us the ability to come here on a level playing field, and you deny us the ability to plan for our own uncertain future.
5: Fiji's Permanent Secretary for Environment and Climate Change says scientists are our closest allies, and the IPCC is the backbone of climate diplomacy regime. Dr. Srivinda Michael says they have been hearing voices in the room that are doing their best to undermine science.
8: We are seeing certain countries holding the process hostage as vulnerable people suffer heat stress and king tides and storms, drought and famine. Scientists have given us the information we need to prepare for climate impacts and to fight for the future that we want.
5: And back to Laura Schiffer on COP31 later in the year in Turkey.
6: What we see from Bonn is that it revealed the central lines of conflict that will shape COP31 in November. And this is primarily climate finance. Trade was also coming up as an issue. Science was coming up. And it is now to the Turkish-Australian dual COP presidency to present a clear political roadmap that overcomes this deadlock, that accelerates implementation of existing decisions, because we have them, and raises global ambition with view to the second global stocktake, which starts at COP.
5: The global stocktake is a process for countries and stakeholders to see where they're collectively making progress towards meeting the goals of the Paris Climate Change Agreement and where they're not.
4: The Solomon Islands Prime Minister and Finance Minister called out the national carrier Solomon Airlines for being overly reliant on government funding. The instability of national airlines has become a regional issue across the Pacific. A Te Reo Matariki filed this report.
9: Solomon Airlines CEO Matthew Findlay accepted the government's criticism as a fair challenge. In response to the Solomon Islands government, Mr. Finlay sent this statement to RNZ Pacific. His statement is being voiced.
10: I welcome the Prime Minister and Finance Minister's directness, their right to expect more from Solomon Airlines and to push for a clearer strategic direction. Government funding is not a substitute for sustainability. It's a bridge, and we owe it to the nation to get to the other side. We're focused on delivering a clear roadmap, building the partnerships we need, and moving toward more reliable, lower-cost operations. More details will be announced soon.
9: Massey University aviation lecturer Dr. Lewis Wu says he is not surprised by the Solomon's government's reaction.
11: The airline is operating a very small scale. They only had a couple of aircrafts. I'm not surprised that the airline doesn't make any commercial profits, or they do face a quite serious challenge on how to sustain their business model, how to sustain their airline operations.
9: Most country-owned airlines in the Pacific provide essential air services, connecting communities separated by water. Dr. Wu says better subsidy transparency could help tame public scrutiny against government funding.
11: Most South Pacific Island countries, they don't have a kind of regular subsidy scheme. US, they have essential air services program. In the European countries, they have what they call the public obligation services scheme. That's why when people talk about funding, subsidizing those airlines, they might trigger a lot of people's debates.
9: He says airlines need to make smart business decisions that align with their market size and capabilities.
11: The most important thing is you need to demonstrate that your business model, your business decisions are reliable. In that sense, people are more likely to accept that even though you face a lot of challenges, we accept that the government needs to subsidize you, and because you also run the essential services.
9: He says airlines like Air New Zealand and Qantas can be flexible with the services they provide, whereas smaller islands could be flexible in other ways.
11: The airline make a lot of money from transferring passengers overseas to the South Pacific Island for tourism purpose. The airlines may probably think about how you're going to develop or form a strong partnership with the local tourism operators so that you can make your airline to build a destination image rather than you just do a carrier's work.
4: More than 100,000 sight-restoring surgeries have been delivered across the Pacific by the Fred Hollows Foundation NZ and partners. Committed to ending avoidable blindness and vision impairment in the region, the foundation says their work changes lives. I spoke to the foundation CEO, Dr. Audrey Omua, and I asked her what it means to surpass 100,000 surgeries.
12: It's a pretty significant milestone for the organisation, which has been around, probably just over 20 years. And so this year, we have surpassed 100,000 sight-restoring surgeries and delivered with our partners in the Pacific, and when I talk about our partners, I mean ministries of health and other eye care partners. But what really delights us as an organisation is that this significant milestone, of course, demonstrates the relationships and the partnerships that we have with our partners in the region, and really shows what I think the power of sustained impact. So we're very proud, of course, of this milestone, and in particular, I should acknowledge and making that moment of celebration at the point that much of our work is funded by the New Zealand public.
13: And a lot of your work I saw in the report focuses on building local capacity rather than, you know, just delivering the services. Why is investing in Pacific-led systems so important?
12: Well, a good part of our work, of course, is building the eye care workforce in the region. And when I say that, I mean we train eye surgeons and eye care nurses, and they are Pacific members of the Pacific community. They come from their own countries. They come from their own health systems. And whilst we train them in particular areas of the Pacific, namely Fiji and Papua New Guinea, they return to their home countries as qualified eye surgeons, as qualified eye nurses. And so once they return to their governments and to their countries, they're able to, of course, work and provide services to their communities. And when you train, you know, your own workforce, and when you train the capacity of those who can work in those services and those systems, then you're building the ability for them to lead locally.
13: Yeah, I wanted to talk a little bit about highlights for the year as well. This year saw thousands of consultation surgeries, dozens of eye care professionals trained. Behind any of those statistics, have there been any stories or moments that has stood out or, you know, resounded most with you?
12: There are so many, many stories that help us every day remember why this work is so important and powerful. There's nothing like, members of the community, particularly, you know, those who have suffered with cataracts, for example, parents and grandparents who have been living with cataracts for so many years and not been able to access a service. When they can attend an outreach or when they can attend a service and we can remove their cataracts for them, they often, can see sometimes for the first time in many years. And some of the most powerful stories for me is I've watched, you know, bandages come off of folks' eyes and hear this incredible gasp, I suppose is the word, where they often will turn and say, you know, I'm looking at my wife for the first time in 10 years. I haven't been able to see her face. Or this is the first time I've ever seen my grandchild. I know his or her voice. I know, you know, what they feel like, but I've actually never seen them. And so be able to restore that kind of sight and to have that moment is very, very powerful. And this is what keeps us really, really motivated in our work and to be able to provide that kind of service and gift in a lot of ways to members of our Pacific communities in the region.
13: Mm. Oh, that's incredible. It must be such a beautiful moment for them.
12: Well, you know, it's such a very important, I suppose, public health intervention. And it can be done very quickly. Most of our surgical interventions, if it's just, you know, removing cataracts, can be done, you know, within 15, 20 minutes, and it's really cost effective. And I say it's cost effective because, you know, when you restore someone's sight, that it changes completely their ability to live. We hear stories where many of our elderly folk have cataracts and have not been able to see for some years, and therefore members of the family are responsible for looking after their care. And, you know, that can be burdensome. That often falls to the younger members of their family. And so when their sight is restored, there is this release of care from within the community. We often hear stories of, when you can restore sight for particularly women and girls, that the ability for them to make a large contribution to community life, that young girls can achieve an education much better when their sight is improved. There are so many other implications to restoring sight that it's just not about the health aspects, but it's much more broadly about the economic and community well-being that can be experienced by many. So we often see that and know that whilst it's a medical intervention, it has huge implications for the quality of life for so many people.
13: Thank you so much for coming and joining us on the show this week.
4: Many homes across Aotearoa were never designed with Pacific communities in mind, according to one of New Zealand's leading architecture scholars. Lele Whanau Albert Rifiti, a professor of art and design at AUT, says increasing Pacific representation in the profession is not only about diversity, but creating homes and spaces that reflect Pacific ways of life. Coco Lance has more.
14: Dr. Rifiti says many New Zealand homes were never suited for Pacific people with unique needs.
15: Now, as Pacific communities, when we first came to New Zealand, the three-bedroom or four-bedroom house in the suburb with a quarter acre or smaller had a garage, and that garage was very important in terms of functioning as the meeting house for the extended families, and especially when you have whālelavu funerals. They became very, very important. They were never properly integrated into how we design houses in here in Aotearoa, but it is something that is slowly beginning to be taken on board.
14: He says with more Pacific architects, they can help design more homes for generations of whānau.
15: We have seen some housing. There's a very new housing development in Porirua in Wellington that have taken on board the way Pacific communities live, not just at the community, but also as an intergenerational community which house their parents and even grandparents and then the young children and maybe great-grandchildren. So there is that idea that the more of us that get into the profession, the more we can begin to make decisions how to make houses that are proper for us.
14: And Dr. Rifiti says inspiring more Pacific people to see architecture as a viable career is just as important as changing the buildings themselves.
15: That is something that we need for architecture, is to make visible the profession of architecture as something that we can do and we have to offer, and it's very vibrant the way our ideas can take place in the way culture here in Aotearoa develops. So that would be my answer. There is great need for Pacific communities, people of Pacific, to be involved in the profession, and secondly, we just need to be more visible, and that our community realize that to be an architect or to be in the profession of architecture is one of the most rewarding occupation that you can go into.
4: Niuean playwright Vela Manusautia has spent majority of his life telling Pacific stories, yet his own story with his father sat with him for years. But now, Vela is bringing his story to life through a play for Auckland Theatre Company, which is now showing at the ASB Waterfront Theatre. Sons of Vau is the first Niuean story on ATC's stage. It explores Vela's complicated relationship with his father, who raised him and his brothers with violence and died before Vela could make peace with him. Susanna Suisuiki went along to the opening night for Sons of Vau. She caught up with the playwright and asked him how it feels to finally have his personal story on the stage.
16: You know, it's taken a long time to get this far in terms of the story itself, you know. He's been with me for years, and I keep going about this particular story. He's been with me for years and keep calling me out. Not calling me out, what's just the right time. What's just, you know, like over 40-something years, the story's been with me. It's amazing. It's an amazing night, you know, to be able to tell the story.
17: You said that the story has been with you for years. So what was the moment that finally pushed you to turn your lived experiences with your father into a play?
16: It was really for my kids, and also especially for my father, because I never got to say goodbye to him or make peace with my father before he passed away. So 5 or 6 years ago, I wrote this. My hands just broke, because when you visit these places, it's like, man, I don't want to visit these places. They are childhood memories where you want to bury it. I don't want to bring these emotions up, because when you write and you're alone in a writing room and you write it, their whole energy come through and it start taking over you. You need to open the window and get up and stretch a little bit before you come and take it on and finding the courage to be able to tell the story. You know, my beautiful partner, Napella, I keep telling her about this particular story. She goes, what, do something about it. Write the story. I said, it's easy for you to say that. So, my father passed away many years ago, and I keep saying I had no tears at the funeral for him. I think it was last year that we decided to, we'll do a documentary, the whole long and new way, descendants on you and taking the 5 stories, one of them is mine. And I asked my brothers and sisters, can I take my father's ashes back to Niue as part of the documentary? And I know it was their thing of, you can't do that, you can't do that. It's like, what? I can't do that. This is going to be in the documentary. This is going to be in the story. Let me do it to celebrate some form of him. Because he's passed on 20-something years later. Anyway, it didn't happen. So I was going, oh, my. I was really frustrated. They're like, oh, gosh, I've got to do something for him. So Pan's had a reading of the play, Officer of the Wow. Anyway, it won an award 5 or 6 years ago. Sent it out to all the theatre people. No one read it. Okay, that's cool. Now everybody's saying they want it, they love it. And that was a year ago, and Auckland Theatre Company came in and said, oh, we want to read for our people. And we had a reading. They loved it. They said, we'll program it. But that was a year ago. So what you mean is it sat with me for a whole year? It's like, oh my gosh, I have to sit through it again for another year. It's like, come on, come on, come on. And then sat through rehearsals and all this energy, all these words start coming back. Yeah, and just to tell a story, for me, it was to make peace with them and especially myself.
17: In another interview, you said that drama saved you. What were the tools or skills that you picked up in drama that helped, I guess, heal you and prevented you from repeating those harmful patterns onto your own children?
16: It's drama. It's always drama that healed me. I think all the Balangi teachers back at intermediate and high school took me into, they'd see something in drama. But, I didn't understand what drama was. I didn't understand, I was taught not to love my feelings. I was taught not to hug. I was taught not to talk about my feelings in those kind of ways, So what drama that was, that did it for me. I could understand for it. It took me 4 times to get into the New Zealand Drama School. That's because I didn't know. I didn't know what I was. I didn't look the part. I didn't understand what it was until I got into the New Zealand Drama School. And then I understood what it was all about. It's all about me. It's all about who I am. And I deal with my feelings. I had to give 8 hugs a day. Not those homie hugs, those proper hugs to make me who I am and understanding who I am with my feelings. Because growing up, we were not allowed to talk about our feelings. I was not allowed to talk about my feelings. So drama giving me that, being able to talk about my feelings, being able to talk who I am, drama had taught me to articulate my feelings and also to share my feelings on the creative spaces with the audience. So yeah, I guess for me, I'm so lucky to be able to share my feeling and say I love you to everybody in a good way. It's beautiful.
4: Sons of Val will continue to run until July 5th. What started as a one-night cultural showcase for 7 local schools has grown into one of the Hutt Valley's biggest celebrations of Pacific and Māori culture. Founded in 2012 by Korounui schoolteacher Luana Leuluai, Hutt Fest was created to give young people a platform to proudly share their culture without the pressures of competition. Hundreds of students took to the stage at Lower Hutt's Walter Nash Centre over 5 days, continuing Luana's vision of celebrating identity, community and belonging through performance. I was at the festival and caught up with director Vaito Eleni. She says the festival gives students a space to thrive.
18: What we're finding with the stage itself is that it's about enjoyment, it is about participation, and it's also about our own kids as they grow older into college life itself. They are grabbing onto their identity if they haven't already, and they're enjoying it. That's what the stage is about.
4: Tiana and Maya from Rata Street School said they were nervous to perform, but proud to celebrate their heritage.
19: Hopfest to me is celebrating all cultures and not like including every culture in New Zealand and everywhere in the earth.
20: My favourite thing at Hopfest is to learn about the cultures and support, perform them and to get to know everyone.
4: And for their peers, Eli and Poseidon, the festival is all about proudly representing culture and simply enjoying the experience.
21: Hopfest means everything to me. Hopfest is like about just getting up there, performing, and representing other people's culture.
22: It's exactly what I was going to say. Representing cultures, just getting there, have fun, put a smile on, and just show everyone what culture you are.
4: And for Elia and Ire from St. Aran's College, Hutfest shows that their culture is well and truly alive.
23: Personally, I think Hutfest is a really great opportunity for us young people to rejuvenate our culture.
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0: That's Tangata o Te Moana for this week. 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
1: 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Haere mai, and welcome.
2: Our next guest, though, is here to talk about how we may be remembered after we die. Does it really matter? Because you're not going to be around to see it anyway. Well, it turns out an awful lot of us do care about this. In fact, research conducted by the psychological research programme Afterlife Lab reveals that more people care about being well regarded after death than while they're living. Jesse Baring's an award-winning science writer specialising in evolutionary psychology and human behaviour, also an associate professor of science communication at the University of Otago. And Jesse is with us now. Morena.
3: Good morning.
2: Great to have you with us. It's a fascinating subject, this one. Why do we care so much about how people might remember us when we're dead?
3: Right. So that really is the heart of the question, because if you think about it, it's quite counterintuitive. At the core of this is our concern about our reputation after our death. And if you believe that consciousness ends at death and we won't be able to experience what people say about us or how they think about us, why should those concerns really influence our behaviors or our attitudes or our actions in this world? So it really is a mystery from a psychological perspective, the centrality that people place on this question of legacy and how central it is to our current lives.
2: Is that more common? Is it more popular that people do care about this rather than not thinking about it particularly and just carrying on?
3: Underlying this, absolutely. We had a study where we essentially presented people with a scenario, a sort of forced choice task. And in one situation, you could live a life in which you were completely adored and honored and respected. And, you know, everybody loved you, essentially. You had a great life. And then you died. And afterward, people began saying horrible things about you. So your legacy was tarnished in that scenario. In the other scenario, you led a very meager, unfortunate life where you were not recognized and people overlooked you. You were not a happy individual necessarily, but when you died, you were sort of beatified. You became a saint in people's minds. So you had this sort of immortal legacy after your death, but it was only recognized after you died. And people were given the choice of which of those two scenarios they would prefer. And disproportionately, people chose the latter. They would rather have a life which was not terribly positive or good, but they were recognized after death for eternity, than one in which they, you know, had a good time in the here and now.
2: It's kind of extraordinary, and I wonder how you got interested in this particularly. What was your way in?
3: Oh, it's a long and winding story. I've been doing research on people's conceptions or representations, beliefs about the afterlife for decades, really. As a PhD student, my mother was dying. She had ovarian cancer. She was in her early 50s. And that really sort of made an impact on me. It influenced me because I had conversations with her about what it would be like to be dead, essentially. And she was, you know, she was a Jewish woman, and in Judaism, the afterlife is not a central theological construct. So it's not entirely clear what happens after you die. And we had these frank, honest conversations about the afterlife, and it occurred to me that what we're really talking about is human social psychology. We're thinking about how the minds make sense of psychological experience in the absence of a physical body. And one thing led to another, and I started doing psychology experiments with children and adults to really sort of probe at their intuitive beliefs about what happens after we die. My mother unfortunately died while I was getting my PhD, but you asked sort of how I got started, and that I would say that was the primary trigger.
2: Do we have trouble actually visualizing the concept of death?
3: Yes, I mean, if you think about it, we cannot imagine the absence of consciousness because we have never consciously experienced that. You know, many people compare it to life before birth or being under general anesthesia, but the fact is we've never phenomenologically or consciously experienced that absence of consciousness. We've had gaps in our consciousness where we can sort of reflect back at the absence of mental states, but it's not like we can draw from those experiences and use them to think about what the afterlife will be like. So as a consequence of that, I think that we are, you know, prone to these cognitive errors, basically, where we are trying to imagine a state that is impossible to imagine, and we project ourselves into that. It's not even a state. It's simply the absence of consciousness.
2: Do you think that deep down, we all actually believe in some sort of notion of life after death, even perhaps people who would say they were atheists?
3: Yeah, that's the tricky question. I would say yes, because, you know, all of us, even if we're atheists, non-believers, in this academic parlance, it's called extinctivist. You believe that when you die, your consciousness is extinguished at death or goes extinct. Even those people have a hard time wrapping their head around oblivion, essentially, you know, again, the absence of consciousness. I did a study once where we, you know, asked participants to think about what it was like to be a particular dead person who died in a car accident unexpectedly. So this character in the story was driving to work, and he was thinking lots of thoughts. He just put a breath mint into his mouth, and then he got into this horrible car accident and he died instantaneously. And then we asked him these questions like, well, is he still, you know, thinking about what he was going to do that day at work? Can he still taste the flavor of the breath mint now that he's died? Can he smell the smoke on the paramedics because they were, you know, smoking cigarettes? Does he know that he's dead? And what we found was that a lot of people who said that they didn't believe in the afterlife nevertheless occasionally said, yes, he knows that he's dead because, you know, it's obvious now that when you die, there's nothing after death. But of course, to even arrive at that conclusion, you have to have some consciousness.
2: Because I suppose with legacy or having some sort of legacy, is this the closest way perhaps that humans have found to cheat death with a kind of a reach for a symbolic immortality?
3: Well, it depends on the nature of the legacy itself. But yes, this would be under the heading of, you know, many people's sort of philanthropic donations or what they leave in a will, or even just sort of an ethical legacy where you're sharing your wisdom and your personal beliefs and your knowledge and your life experiences with successive generations. That is in itself a form of symbolic immortality because those things might alleviate this existential terror, this mortality salience that you're experiencing, which may be unique to human beings. If we are the only species that's consciously aware of our own encroaching oblivion, that's scary to a lot of people. So we try to sort of hold on to things that will symbolically outlast us, at least. So even if you don't believe in a literal afterlife, you might invest in, you know, creative output. So, you know, why does an academic write articles? Why do we write books? You know, all these types of things. Well, many researchers who would say that this is us investing in this sense of the symbolic sense of ourselves surviving our biological death. And that in itself attenuates our fear of death. But anybody who's, you know, imagined themselves at their own funeral, for instance, or what people will say at their eulogies, you know, that type of thing, that betrays the difficulty that we face in really getting a handle or a firm grasp on our complete non-existence. We can't help ourselves but to go there after we will be able to experience it.
2: How do we know that we're that much more aware than most animals that we will die? Because there are examples in the animal kingdom, whales, chimps, elephants, I think particularly, where there do seem to be rituals that are done by other animals when one of their group dies.
3: Well, there are definitely a lot of ethnographic studies, anecdotal evidence suggesting that other species, like especially these intensely social species like chimpanzees, whales, dolphins, and so on, have some, you know, unusual behaviors surrounding the death of those in their in-group. What they're thinking about the continuity of their minds after death, to me, is a separate question. So I think that there's sufficient evidence that they treat dead bodies differently. So they might have an awareness of that the biological organism ceasing to exist, but whether they attribute ongoing psychological states in this sort of sense of an afterlife, to me, that has not been firmly established. And, you know, even some of the rich anecdotal accounts of, you know, whales beaching themselves, for instance, or, you know, chimpanzees experiencing depression at the death of an in-group member, you know, there are some cases of juvenile chimpanzees starving to death after their mother dies unexpectedly. Incredibly sad and very emotionally powerful and seductive in terms of our interpretation. But to me, that's not evidence of their, you know, this sort of tendency that we have to think about the mind surviving death. I wrote a book about suicide, for instance, about the biological and psychological foundations of suicidal ideation. And we seem to be the only species that deliberately ends its own conscious experience. So, you know, we're the ape that jumps, is how I described it in that book. You know, we're the only primate species that has ever been observed to, in over a century of observation of chimpanzees or gorillas or orangutans, we've never seen a case where an individual has climbed to the top of a tree and jumped. But plenty of that in human beings, unfortunately.
2: Unfortunately so. You're listening to RNZ National with Susie and Mihi. Here on Saturday morning, our guest is Dr. Jesse Baring. We're talking about legacy and how we want to be remembered after we die and how much that matters. You mentioned your research with young children. Tell us a little bit more about what that showed you.
3: Well, I did this decades ago. And at the time, the common sense assumption was that children learn to believe in the afterlife through religious exposure, cultural indoctrination, that type of thing. But what we found, by contrast, was that the younger the child, the more likely they were to say that mental states survive death. So, you know, this is a very sensitive topic, obviously. We have to be very careful when we conduct studies on children's understanding of death. But we had a very innocuous puppet show in which one of the characters got eaten by an alligator. It was a little mouse puppet, got eaten by an alligator. This was in Florida that I conducted this research, so it made sense in context. And we simply asked, well, now that the mouse is dead, you know, does he still miss his mother? Does he know where he is? Is he still hungry? Is he still thirsty? Does he still feel sick? Is he going to grow up to become an old mouse? And so on. And what we found was that the younger the child, and we're talking 3 and 4 year olds, the more likely they were to say that the entire expanse of psychological experience survived biological death. Only with increasing age did children begin to see a connection between the physical brain and psychological experience. So the older the children, I think we tested up to 12 years old, the more likely they were to say that these things stopped at death. So it seems to be that our intuitive or default assumption is that the mind survives death. And this is a very powerful cognitive bias that I've argued is exploited or capitalized on by religious belief systems across the world. We see lots of different, you know, variety in terms of theological discrepancies and so on. But at the heart of it is the survival of consciousness after death. Mm. So we can override it through our materialist or scientific understanding, but it only happens with cognitive effort.
2: I found this fascinating, that sort of idea of, are we born with that instinct and knowing that, if you like?
3: Yeah.
2: And is it something that we unlearn? Or is it that 3 and 4 year olds actually don't really understand death? Certainly if you try to explain death to a toddler, it's quite hard.
3: Well, they seem to have a very early emerging understanding of the biological foundations of death, just not the psychology of death. In terms of mental states continuing. So they can reason very clearly that when you're dead, you will not continue to grow, for instance. You don't need to eat food. You will no longer get sick. It's only when you begin attaching these mental states to it, like can you get hungry, can you get thirsty, you know, can you still experience emotions and intentions and that type of thing, that they say, yes, you can do all of these things, the younger the child. So I don't know if I would say that they believe in the afterlife in those explicit terms, but in the sense that they're reasoning as though the mind survives death, that seems to be the starting point, and we unlearn that.
2: For many of us, legacy is something that often only benefits our nearest and dearest. But is legacy an opportunity to actually do something that is bigger than yourself, to have some part in a larger collective endeavor?
3: Absolutely. And that's the sort of altruistic interpretation of these psychological processes, because there are ways basically to shorten the distance between our lives now and successive generations that we will never meet, that are, you know, hundreds of years in the future. So the more that we think about death in this life and our own limited mortality, the more emotionally attached and invested we become in future generations. And clearly that has implications for things like, you know, climate change and sustainability, you know, what's happening in a sociopolitical sense.
2: Yeah, what's the best way for people to consider this and then pull on that tendency, you know, for the greater good of society, like you say, with something like climate change?
3: Well, I'm the type of person that likes to have sort of low level reminders of my own mortality, because I think that it, you know, it just reinforces the fleetingness, the ephemeral nature of our time on this earth. I live next to a cemetery. This is the third house that I've lived next to a cemetery, actually. So I guess it's in my ambient environment. And, you know, we just have to continually remind ourselves that we are only passing through, and others will have the same rich emotional, psychological experiences that we're having now, and they are just like us, but our time is limited. So, you know, think, it's not so scary once you think in those terms, if we're all part of the shared or universal human experience.
2: Do you seek out houses near graveyards?
3: Not deliberately. I mean, it's kind of happened that way. And I guess I'm not put off by them as many people might be. I mean, the neighbors are quiet.
2: They sure are. It is also something that encourages long-term thinking, which is interesting living in a country as Aotearoa is, where the Māori worldview has a much longer timeline, thinking about ancestors and descendants.
3: Right.
2: Encouraging that sort of long-term thinking is one that it sounds like it benefits us to lean into.
3: Yes, and also there's a powerful incentive for us while we're living to avoid antisocial or transgressive behavior, because cultivating a negative reputation in this life will lead to infamy after our death. And from an evolutionary perspective, that can impact or harm the reproductive prospects, the livelihoods of our descendants. So in some sense, a negative reputation is stronger, and that's a more powerful incentive in terms of cultivating a positive reputation than you know, then becoming famous or, you know, doing something that everybody will know us after death. So, There are these sort of ultimate causes that are at a biological evolutionary level, and then these proximate psychological causes in terms of how we think about these things in our everyday lives that are operating simultaneously.
2: Perhaps a final thought on this is that there are so many people who say they don't believe in the afterlife, but then when it comes down to it, want to be buried with things that were precious to them.
3: Right. I mean, we did a study recently with New Zealand funeral homes, basically looking at what people put in the caskets, asking the funeral home owners and those managing the facilities to keep a record of what people are putting in the caskets, and keeping track also of their religious beliefs, the mourners' religious beliefs. And it did not make a difference. I mean, people feel this urge to bury the dead with something that is of sentimental value, or that, somehow the dead will be able to at least hypothetically take with them into the other world, into another life. I mean, I experienced this for sure. When my mom died, I felt the need to put a picture of the family, a framed picture of the family in her casket with her body. I didn't believe in the afterlife, but at some level I must have been thinking that she will know that that's there, or that will somehow be a benefit to her. She will be able to see it. So it is a strange psychological tension.
0: RNZ News at 4 o'clock. Kia ora, good afternoon. I'm Karen McCarthy. Civil Defence says a helicopter carrying essential supplies has flown early this afternoon to the storm-battered south coast of Wairarapa. Areas including Lake Ferry and Ngawi have been cut off due to flooding and debris, with many homes without power. Emergency Operations Controller Matt Vinn says crews anticipate finding further damage. State Highway 53 has reopened, with all routes into Martinborough restored. However, several roads, including Lake Ferry Road and Cape Palliser Road, are still closed. A travelling family stuck behind the washed-out bridges in South Wairarapa says a local store has been ferrying supplies beyond the blockages by sending motorbikes across nearby farmland. Kaikoura resident M. Nisbet and her family are staying with family in Whangai Moana. She says she's hugely grateful to have some extra food in the fridge as they wait to hear when they can head home.
4: We only had enough for 1 or 2 days, because we have 11 people. We're going through it quite quickly. It was really lucky that they were able to get the food parcels onto a motorbike through a farm and deliver to us to keep us going.
0: Em Nesbitt says she's been told it could be up to 2 weeks before they'll be able to drive out of the area. The labour market is showing some signs of life, with the most jobs added in 6 months. Stats NZ numbers show close to 7,700 jobs were added in May from the month before, a rise of 0.3%. The bulk of the growth was in service industries, such as retail, tourism and the public sector, which provided nearly 7,000 jobs, with marginal growth in manufacturing and no change in primary industries. Stats NZ says close to 15,400 jobs were added in the 12 months ended May, mainly in public administration, safety, healthcare, education and financial services. The strongest growing regions for work were Canterbury, Waikato and Otago. Rescue workers have pulled a man and his teenage son alive from the rubble nearly 4 days after two strong earthquakes struck Venezuela. American and French rescue teams carried them both from a mountain of debris surrounded by dozens of onlookers. These people are from one of the worst affected areas.
5: We have only recovered three. This is what hurts the most.
6: I survived and I am still here, all by the will of God. But I am surprised that our governor hasn't shown his face around here. It's been 5 days now.
0: The death toll now stands at 1,450 and thousands more are missing. There's been another suspected GHB overdose in Wellington overnight, bringing the total to six. One person died from an overdose last Friday. Police say another case was detected in Wainui o Mata overnight, and the person is in a serious condition in hospital. A police spokesperson says police are working to find out if the cases are connected and where the supply came from. Police are urging the public to take extreme caution around drugs of that type. An Auckland woman says she had to chase Ryman Healthcare at every step over how her mother was injured in the company's care.
2: Janice Foreman's arm was broken and her shoulder was dislocated at a Ryman retirement village in April last year. Her daughter, Nikki Foreman, told 9 to Noon that it was frustrating dealing with Ryman, including a delay in getting help and a gap in the CCTV footage right at the moment her mother was hurt. Ryman says there was a camera glitch. The company says it acted immediately as soon as it became aware of the injury, including dismissing the employee and launching an investigation. Police are investigating the theft of about 1,000 litres of fuel from a business in Taras in central Otago. It was taken on a weekend earlier this month, along with a number of items the business uses for vital day-to-day operations. Cromwell Police want to hear from people who saw anything suspicious or who have any CCTV or dashcam footage of the area. And police have found the body of a man who didn't return from fishing in a remote spot in Waikato. Delane Harding didn't return home from fishing off Paparoa Rock on the west coast at Taharoa. A police spokesperson says the 55-year-old's body was spotted on Saturday and then recovered by the police Eagle helicopter on rocks near Albatross Point on Sunday. That's the news.
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2: Lisa Owen with Checkpoint Next. That's after the short forecast from Met Service to midnight on Tuesday. For the northern half of the North Island, from Taranaki and Taupo northwards, including the Bay of Plenty. Fine for most, isolated showers about eastern Northland. Gisborne and Hawke's Bay, showers becoming isolated tomorrow. Whanganui and Taihape to Kapiti, cloudy with isolated showers, clearing to fine this evening. Wairarapa and Wellington, showers clearing Wellington this evening and Wairarapa tomorrow. Nelson, fine. Buller, Grey, Westland and Fiordland, fine today, cloud increasing tomorrow with showers developing. Marlborough, Canterbury, North Otago and Dunedin, cloudy today, patchy drizzle retreating to the ranges this evening, fine tomorrow. Central Otago, Clutha and Southland, mainly fine, some showers on Stewart Island tomorrow, and for the Chatham Islands, cloudy periods. It's 4:06.
11: Ngā mihi e hō, tēnā koutou katoa, nō mai haere mai ki Checkpoint tēnei rā, ko Lisa Owen tēnei. ACT's campaigning on a welfare clampdown this election, saying benefits should be a hand up, not a way of life. It says the number of people on the health and disability job seeker benefit has nearly doubled to more than 96,800 people in a decade. ACT says most of the growth is from new claims for psychological or psychiatric conditions, and there's a similar pattern with the supported living payment for people with a health condition or disability. It wants to make it mandatory for all health and disability benefits to be issued by MSD-approved

0: doctor gets paid $90 to do a report to the designated doctor to explain the person's condition. So that's $270 per person. And there's 194,157 people, as per MSD stats, on health-related benefits at the moment. So I just multiplied out the numbers, really.
1: Okay, what about the concept of using an MSD doctor as making it compulsory for all people on those types of benefits?
0: Well, the reason MSD moved away from that was partly expense. And there's also the issue that your doctor knows you, understands you, knows your capacity, and knows you on your good days and bad days. Going to see a designated doctor whose job it is, who will feel it's their job to cut down the number of people on benefit for an hour, just isn't going to give people that same quality of assessment.
1: Kay, don't you think those doctors will put patient safety and health first?
0: The experiences of people in ACC suggest that maybe that isn't always the case once the government's paying people.
1: Doubling of people on benefits over the past 10 years. This is the health and disability job seeker benefit. Should we be worried about that?
0: Well, we should be worried about that because, and the ACT Party has said that's due to mental health. We've got a mental health crisis and we've got a shortage of practitioners who can support people in that. And as you, with ACT's policy, here in the Nelson, Tasman, West Coast, Marlborough work and income region, we only have two designated doctors at present. One's an occupational therapist and one's a GP. We don't have anyone who actually has the skills and experience to be able to assess people with mental health issues.
1: David Seymour in a speech said, while most use welfare temporarily as a job insurance, hundreds of thousands, his words, hundreds of thousands use it to sleep their life away while their neighbours go to work. Your response to that?
0: My response to that is that he's making huge assumptions based on people that he has never met and that he really doesn't understand the mental distress that a lot of people are experiencing.
1: What assumption is he making, Kay?
0: He's assuming that people sleep their lives away on benefit, whereas if people are on a health-related benefit, actually what they're trying to do is get better. And that's what I see with the people that I'm assisting who are on health-related benefits. They are spending that money on treatment. They don't want to be sick forever. No one wants to be sick forever.
1: Are some people rotting the system?
0: Some people rot every system.
1: So, what is the answer to that then, Kay?
0: Well, the answer is to realise that 99% of the people are actually very genuine and to not put them through an unnecessary assessment because you're trying to catch out 1%.
1: Also, ACT points out that job seeker benefit with a health condition or disability recipients remain on a benefit for an average of more than 6 years. What would be a reasonable amount of time to be reliant on a state benefit? I know there's always going to be exceptions to the rule, but is there a reasonable amount of time?
0: Until you get a job. And unfortunately, employers are much more reluctant to hire someone with a health condition or disability when they can hire someone who's fit and healthy and going to be able to get to work every day. We're talking about people who are capable of working but might not be reliable because of their health condition. We're actually talking about people who'd be fantastic employees and would be loyal, but they need accommodations and they need employers to come to the party. If the jobs were out there and the employers were actually willing to make the accommodations that people need, people would be employed.
1: It also wants an extension of mandatory electronic money management. This is where a beneficiary doesn't get access to their payment as such. They have a card where it can only be spent on certain things. They want that to be mandatory for anyone who has been on a benefit for more than 4 months. You will not be able to get any cash out. It can only be used to pay for food, rent, groceries, transport and other essential items. Is there anything wrong with that?
0: Well, mandatory money management is one of the sanctions that this government has brought in, and it's been, quite frankly, a

0: state failure because so many people are paying more than 50% of their benefit in rent that the MSD policy couldn't work. So what's wrong with it is people actually don't have enough money every week anyway, and they need to juggle that. The other thing is wrong with it is these are adults. There are a whole lot of people in their 50s, for example, losing their jobs, being made redundant, and unless the labour market improves, those people are probably stuck on benefit. Is it fair that they have their money managed because they might be buying some drug, some alcohol and tobacco? It's once again a huge assumption and a real moral judgment with no basis and no data to drive it.
1: Appreciate your time, Kay. That is beneficiary advocate Kay Brereton there, talking about ACT's welfare policy. It's campaigning on a crackdown this election, says benefits should be a hand up, not a way of life. Wants to start with reassessing people who got a mental health related grant of a benefit after the pandemic, using MSD approved designated doctors, and anyone on a benefit after 4 months would have managed of their money. What do you think? 2101 on text. We'd love to hear from you. It is 14 after 4 now. Kia mo tonu mai. You're listening to Checkpoints on RNZ National. To the Middle East now, where a blame game has broken out over potential ceasefire breaches between the US and Iran. The fragile truce has faced more tests, with the US carrying out a number of strikes on vessels in the Strait of Hormuz, while Iran launched its own attacks across the Gulf. Despite both sides pointing fingers over the new action, there are rumblings and agreement to simmer down tensions is on the cards. Our Middle East correspondent Lou Brown joins us now from Doha. Lou, what can you tell us about these attacks and the state of the ceasefire?
2: Well, after days of dangerous tit-for-tat, there is cautious optimism this morning. A US official has told Axios that Iran and the United States have agreed to halt recent hostilities in the Gulf and renew talks on their dispute over the Strait of Hormuz. That raises hopes of saving the interim peace deal that had been under serious pressure from days of those strikes. Now, those say the technical talks are slated to continue on all areas of the MOU. Both sides will stand down for now and vessels can move freely. That's the words of the official. That is a meaningful statement, and if it holds, it pulls the region back from what had looked like a dangerous spiral. And here's how we got to that point. For the second straight night on Saturday, US forces struck multiple targets in Iran in response to an Iranian drone attack on a Panamanian-flagged oil tanker in the Strait of Hormuz. US Central Command said the strikes hit 10 Iranian military targets, including surveillance infrastructure, air defense sites, drone storage facilities, and mine layer capabilities. Iran then fired back in the early hours of Sunday, launching ballistic missiles and drones at an airbase in Kuwait and the US 5th Fleet headquarters in Bahrain. The IRGC warned any further ceasefire violations would bring all ongoing diplomatic processes to a complete halt on the strait itself. Iran had rejected the US proposed shipping lane, warning vessels using it without authorization would be in danger, and reiterated on Sunday that passing through Hormuz still requires coordination with Tehran. But with both sides now agreeing to stand down and talk, vessels can at least for now move freely. The 60-day framework is less than 2 weeks old, and Sunday's agreement to step back gives that a chance to survive.
1: And meanwhile, a deal between Israel and Lebanon has been signed. What are the T's and C's there?
2: Well, the framework agreement between Israel and Lebanon was signed at the US State Department on Friday, and US Secretary of State Marco Rubio called it the beginning of the beginning. But what does that mean exactly? The deal calls for a sequenced process in which the Lebanese army gradually restores sovereign authority over Lebanese territory, but ties Israel's withdrawal entirely to the verified disarmament of Hezbollah. Netanyahu, the Israeli Prime Minister, explained that two pilot zones, one south of the Litani River outside Israel's original security zone, and one north of the Litani in the territory the Israeli military says it no longer needs or requires, Israel has already withdrawn from one. Further handovers happen only as Hezbollah disarmament benchmarks are met, with no fixed timetable. The deal does not mandate withdrawal from roughly one-fifth of Lebanese territory Israel currently occupies. Hezbollah's response was instant and furious. Chief Naim Qassem called the agreement null and void, humiliating, shameful, and a surrender of sovereignty, with a Hezbollah lawmaker warning that enforcing disarmament could push Lebanon towards a civil war. Lebanon's president said the deal should allow the Lebanese residents to return fully liberated land. Israel says it is not leaving until Hezbollah disarms. Those two positions remain as far apart as ever, and the pilot zones are just a first step on what is a very long road.
1: And Lou, emotions have been running high. This is after Iran came up short in the World Cup. What can you tell us?
2: Well, it is one of the most extraordinary World Cup elimination stories in recent memory, and it was playing out at the exact same moment US bombs were falling on Iranian territory. Iran's team ended their World Cup campaign in Group G with just 3 points from three draws, going out in the cruelest possible fashion, needing just one of the three results to go their way in matches involving other nations and watching all three go against them. The match against Egypt on Friday in Seattle encapsulated pretty much everything. Centre-back Shoja Khalilzadeh, I believe his name, excuse my pronunciation, appeared to score a 93rd-minute winner that would have automatically sent Iran into the round of 32 before VAR ruled it out after a few centimetres of his right foot were deemed offside. A coaching staff member even broke his nose celebrating the goal before the call was overturned. Football is not always kind. Iran also had three goals ruled out by VAR during the entire competition, the highest of any team at the tournament. But there is a much deeper layer to this story. The World Cup was played under extraordinary restrictions for the Iranian football team, with the Football Federation officials and staff denied US visas over alleged IRGC affiliations. The squad was forced to be based in Mexico's Tijuana rather than Arizona, and required to enter the US within 24 hours of each match and even leave the same day.
1: Thank you, Lou. That is our Middle East correspondent, Lou Brown, joining us live there from Doha. It is 20 past four now, and you're listening to Checkpoint on RNZ National. Homai or Fakanda, we'd love to hear from you about anything you've heard on the program today. Let me know your thoughts on ACT's policy with regard to welfare. It says welfare should be a hand up, not a way of life. It wants to crack down, make it mandatory for all health and disability benefits to be signed off by an MSD-approved designated doctor. And it would like to start reassessments using a new criteria, beginning with people who got mental health-related benefits after the pandemic. 2101 on text, or you can send us an email, checkpoint@rnz.co.nz. Time for us to go to the news headlines now. Anaya Karen, mena pitipiti kōrero.
3: Thank you, Lisa. As you heard, a beneficiary advocate is criticising ACT's pledge to make it mandatory for all health and disability benefits to be issued by MSD-approved designated doctors. ACT says benefits should be a hand up, not a way of life. Kay Brereton told Checkpoint it sent a message that ACT doesn't have any compassion or understanding of people on benefits. She also thinks it would cost $60 million to reassess people, and the party hasn't costed for that. It can now be reported that two men on trial over the wrongful murder conviction of Alan Hall in 1985 were police officers involved in the case. Mr. Hall was jailed for life, but acquitted by the Supreme Court in 2022 and awarded $5 million in compensation. Justice Galt today amended a suppression order so the men's trial can be meaningfully reported. Civil Defence says an airlift of essential supplies is heading to the weather-battered south coast of Wairarapa. Areas including Lake Ferry and Ngawi have been cut off due to flooding and debris, with many homes without power. State Highway 53 has reopened, with all routes into Martinborough restored, but other roads remain closed. And New Zealand and Australian police have carried out raids in Auckland, Christchurch and Melbourne in relation to suspected breaches of sanctions against Russia. A joint police and customs investigation began in December into the activities of three companies. No arrests have been made, but police have obtained a restraining order for a property in Christchurch. Those are the headlines. A quick look at the short forecast from Met Service. For the northern half of the North Island, from Taranaki and Taupo northwards, including Bay of Plenty, fine for most, isolated showers about eastern Northland. Gisborne and Hawke's Bay, showers becoming isolated tomorrow. Whanganui and Taihape te Kapiti, cloudy with isolated showers clearing to fine. Wairarapa and Wellington, showers clearing Wellington this evening. Nelson, fine. Buller, Grey, Westland and Fiordland, fine today, cloud increasing tomorrow, some showers. Marlborough, Canterbury, North Otago and Dunedin, cloudy today, patchy drizzle retreating to the ranges this evening, it'll be fine tomorrow. Central Otago, Clutha and Southland, mainly fine, some showers on Stewart Island tomorrow and cloudy in the Chathams. It's 23 past four.
1: Ngā mihi e ho, let's check in on traffic around the Motu with Bella Craig.
4: Kia ora Lisa, well in Auckland if you're leaving the city centre on the motorways, it's usual rush hour traffic. On the northern it's 45 minutes to Silverdale, on the northwestern it's 20 minutes to Te Atatū, and if you're heading south it'll take you an hour to Papakura. To Wellington it's heavy heading north down Rutherford Street from Newtown to the Basin Reserve, and there's a couple of slow patches north on State Highway 2 heading past Silverstream. And in Christchurch, it's mostly free-flowing, but things are moving slowly northbound on State Highway 1 through Broomfield. And if we've missed anything or if you've got any updates, you can text us on 2101.
1: Thank you, Bella. Bella Craig there with traffic. It is a murky mystery and, quite frankly, some locals are milking it. On and off for nearly 2 years, someone's been leaving half-empty bottles of flavoured milk on top of a self-service pump at a fuel stop in Alexandra. The milk bandit has left a smorgasbord of brands and flavours. CTV has been viewed, theories floated. A local woman who used the same fuel station became obsessed with solving the mystery, chasing down every detail, but no one was ever identified. The clues dried up, along with the bottles of abandoned milk, until now. And resident milk monitor turned citizen detective Poppy Prendergast is back on the case. She joins us now. Hi, Poppy.
5: Hello, how are you today?
1: I'm very well, thank you. Is this person trying to torment you?
5: I am starting to think that. It is getting to that point where I'm like, oh my goodness, is he taunting me?
1: What is the latest series of incidents, please? Bring us up to date, Poppy.
5: So the most recent one was a whole clutch of different milk products left on top of the fuel pump. So there was flavoured milk, larger and smaller bottles. And actually, it has escalated, because this time round there was a bottle of yogurt.
1: Yogurt, you say?
5: Yes, yes. As in like the 1 litre ones that are in the bottle with the screw top.
1: Being the snoop that you are, Poppy, what do you mm-hmm. think that this tells us now that there is yogurt being left?
5: See, this is what's hard, because this is when I think, is he doing this on purpose? Is he trying to get attention to, again, by saying, here's something new, I'm still here, but also here's some more, here's something more.
1: What flavours are left behind? And is there any product that is distinct to certain locations, so that we can track mm-hmm. this person mm-hmm. backwards?
5: Mm-hmm. It's actually a little bit hard to say, in terms of, I don't believe any of the products are just, circulating in local areas. To me, it seems that he particularly likes flavoured milk, for sure. So there's small bottles of flavoured milk. There's, there's been banana, chocolate, what else? Strawberry, sometimes the limited edition flavours.
1: Why have you become so obsessed with this, Poppy?
5: I just want him to put them in the bin. I just want him to put them in the bin.
1: Is there a rubbish bin there that this person could use?
5: So there isn't a rubbish bin right there, but it is literally right around the corner from the dump, which has full free recycling facilities.
1: Okay. Now, yeah. I understand there have been some copycats. Is that true, or is that just local speculation?
5: I believe, yes, there has been a copycat once or twice. Someone left milk at, what is it, McEwen's? Someone left milk there, and I thought, there's no way that's our guy. because he doesn't go to McEwan's, he goes to RD. And it was also, it was left kind of by the gutter, not by or on top of the pump.
1: Why do you think this individual is not finishing the milk?
5: I think it gives him a sore tummy. Either that or my latest theory is, I think he's, you know, on these long drives, I think he has his heating turned up quite high. And then the milk gets warm. So he doesn't finish it because he's like, oh no, it's a bit warm here. So I'll, you know, I'll just jump it all here.
1: And why do you think that this product gives him a sore tummy? Is there something in the discards that suggests that?
5: Well, the yogurt is probiotic yogurt.
1: Okay.
5: And I don't know about this man's gut microbiome, but that much dairy can't really be good for you.
1: I know that the station looked at the CCTV and they wouldn't give out too many details, but they said they thought it was a delivery driver. So you're absolutely convinced it's a man.
5: Absolutely.
1: You say he all the time.
5: Oh,
1: he.
5: Absolutely. Absolutely. Just women don't do that. Women have too much sense of self-agency. I've never seen a woman litter in my life.
1: How determined are you to solve this?
5: I'm quite determined. I just want to see him put them in the bin.
1: Have you got local buy-in? Has it sort of gripped many people in the district?
5: To be fair, I think people have probably had enough of me by now. but, it's definitely discussed.
1: So you're like the local Miss Marple, right? or you know...
5: I love Miss Marple.
1: Yeah, or Sherlock.
5: Yeah, absolutely. Absolutely.
1: So what would your message be to this person?
5: Please put it in the bin. Preferably, please put it in the recycling. And just, you know, stop leaving it there for someone else to clean up.
1: I'm going to lay down the gauntlet here, Poppy. If this person starts putting this product in the bin as requested, will you cease seeking their
5: identity? Absolutely. I mean, I'm pretty sure I know who they work for and have done for a while, but I will cease seeking them out.
1: Good.
5: If they can just, you know, be a tidy Kiwi.
1: Good to talk to you, Poppy. Interesting mystery. Poppy Pentagast there is resident milk monitor, you could say. She is on the hunt to work out who this person is. They call them the milk bandit locally. Alexandra keeps leaving partially finished bottles of milk all over the shop at the service station. Well, actually on top of a pump. She just wants them to put them in the bin. I don't know. Got any clues? If you're a local, do you know who it is? 2101 on text. I would love to know. On the subject of benefits and ACT campaigning on a welfare clampdown this election, some of your feedback. If you want to help me get off the benefit, then get me access to freaking psychological help, this listener says. I can't afford it on the freaking benefit. I can't afford rent. That is a very good point. Someone else says, how insulting to all of us doctors who deal with patients needing financial support due to their poor mental health. None of them want to feel the way that they do and be stuck on minimal benefit. We only provide medical certificates to patients who need them. That from Rebecca, who is a doctor. Are sick people not allowed to have some joy with a small hobby to keep the will to live? Another listener says. This too, the government should start hiring people again on good wages. Someone else says, where is the motivation for employers to hire people who need health accommodations? There are lots of people who would love a job, but no employer will take them on. 2101 on text if you would like to add your thoughts to that conversation. Former Olympian, Auckland Mayor and founder of a fitness empire, Les Mills Sr. has died aged 91. Mills began his athletics journey at Western Suburbs Running Club in Auckland as a youngster and went on to represent New Zealand on the world stage for two decades at a time when sport was not professional. We're joined by sports reporter Felicity Reid. Four-time Olympian has a long list of sporting accolades. What stands out, Felicity?
6: Well, for an athlete who was largely self-coached and for someone whose sport fell into third place on his priority list behind work and family, Les Mills' achievements in discus and shot put are quite impressive, especially when you consider he went to those four consecutive Olympics between 1960 and 1972. He was the team captain and flag bearer in 1960 Olympics in Rome and again in 72 in Munich. But in terms of coming home with medals, Commonwealth Games medals was where he was a winner. And his most successful games was 1966, when he won gold in the discus and silver in the shot put. And when it comes to the weirdest things that happened to him in sport, a few years ago, Les, who was Olympian 139, shared with the New Zealand Olympic Committee his quirky experience in the 1964 Tokyo Olympic Games, where he says he was full of beans and confidence.
7: We went through to a little room about as big as this lounge, and I was sort of bouncing around just to get my legs going. Now, if you look up there, you'll see a beam, and imagine that about 2 metres lower, made of steel. I was right underneath it and hit it full on. I can't remember anything else till I woke up back in the village and asked someone what time the final was, because I didn't want to miss it. And they said, well, you didn't make the final. I thought, that's interesting. I had a splitting headache, and I have no recollection. I have one vague recollection of being out on the field and an official saying, oh, face this way. Got over my headache, took some aspirin, had a drink, decided, well, I better do a bit better in the shot. And the shot turned out not badly. I finished seventh. Regardless of that, Tokyo was fantastic.
6: He also told the NZOC there wasn't a Games he didn't enjoy, even the ones where he was hurt, and it was just a matter of knuckling down. Mills said he was inspired by fellow Olympian Sir Murray Halberg and Halberg's quote of, never come back from a Games and say, if only I'd done this, if only I'd done that. Great training mates were also part of Mills's competitive story. And then away from the international stage, Mills's national shot put record of 19.81 metres also stood for 44 years.
1: That is incredible. Les also had an impact beyond his own days competing. What can you tell us about that?
6: Yeah, in a tribute to his father today, Philip Mills said the common thread throughout Les's life, whether it was in fitness, politics or family life, was that he always wanted to help others. And we'd have a little bit of a look back. He got to do that in sport quite a bit. While he was Auckland Mayor, he coached and mentored discus thrower Beatrice Farmoina in the 1997 World Title and the 1998 Commonwealth Games. For that, he was named Halberg Coach of the Year in 1998. Mills was also the person that caught New Zealand race walker Craig Barrett when Barrett collapsed on the side of the road in the 1998 Commonwealth Games. Barrett was leading the 50-kilometre race walk, and at the time, the commentary says the incident was the most tragic sight you'll see at these games. But for everyone watching that, they sort of saw him stumble, and that was into the arms of Mills, who was the chef de mission at those games.
1: I'll never forget that, Felicity. That was just grueling, right?
6: Yeah.
1: Really hot weather, and Craig Barrett had been wobbling along for, I don't know, it seemed like an eternity. And Les Mills, if you look back at the old footage, and you can see it online, he was just out of sight, and you could see him hovering, and having to make that really difficult decision that do you let this guy completely blow apart? And I mean, he was in a real danger zone there. And being a contestant himself and, you know you're going to break someone's heart, pulling them out of the race. Yep. And he's a massive guy, right? And yes. Craig Barrett's tiny. Yes. And he just stepped in and sort of scooped him up.
6: Well, Barrett later admitted that as he was retiring from the sport, that he'd pushed himself too far in that. But he'd wished he'd been able to do what Mills had been able to do by going to four Olympics.
1: Yeah, it was pretty incredible stuff. Thank you, Felicity. That is our sports reporter, Felicity Reid. It is now more than 4 days since two powerful earthquakes hit northern Venezuela, less than a minute apart. Rescue workers are still in the critical stage where people can be found alive in collapsed buildings. But as international teams arrive in the worst hit areas to help, they know the window of opportunity for the tens of thousands of people still unaccounted for is closing. There is growing frustration amongst some Venezuelans about the way the government is handling the rescue operation. The BBC's Orla Guerin reports from one of the worst hit areas.
8: Daybreak in Catia La Mar, the heart of the disaster zone. But where is the response? We reach the area easily. state agencies seemed in no rush. Inside a shredded building, relatives looking on. For the newly homeless, time to face another day. Wilmer lost 8 of his loved ones. Most are still entombed by their homes.
9: We have only recovered 3. This is what hurts the most, that we won't have the chance to give them a proper burial as they deserve. On top of everything, the government decided to close the streets, making it harder to bring help. Yesterday we waited from 6 a.m. to 4 p.m. to get a permission to come here. We wasted hours.
8: Local people are here waiting as they have been for days and for nights, hoping that the bodies of their loved ones will be found. On top of this mound of rubble, there are some more residents from the area. One man has located the body of his father beneath all of that crushed wreckage, but he has no way, nothing except his own hands, to try to recover the body. What's really striking here is not just the scale of the destruction, but the complete lack of any large-scale, organized, official assistance. There's no sign of the state here. People tell us they've gone through the pain of losing their loved ones, and now they have to try to rescue them themselves.
10: And in the midst of all this, a newborn baby boy, Gael Garcia, tended by his grandmother, Lady, on a mattress in the dirt. His mum, Eliana, delivered him on the street 11 hours after the quake. Lady has had no word from her other daughter, Angelus, and her 3 children. And nearby, 79-year-old Yvonne gives us a warm welcome as she waits patiently for help to come. How do you think about what the government has done or failed to do since all of this happened?
11: Escúchame.
12: Listen to me. I don't like to make comments that I know might have consequences later. I survived and I am still here, all by the will of God. But I am surprised that our governor hasn't shown his face around here.
8: This afternoon, a few members of Venezuela's National Guard appeared with precious little help. From under the concrete, a cry of life. An infant recovered yesterday. More rescue teams have now come from abroad, but there are few miracles.
1: And that report was from Orla Guerin. It is 5:20 now, and you're listening to Checkpoint on RNZ National. 21019 on text if you'd like to get in touch about anything you've heard on the program. Interested in your feedback about ACT campaigning on a welfare clampdown. They want to reassess people who've got a benefit based on health and disability issues, including mental health related benefits. And they want to assess first the people who got granted those benefits after their pandemic. 21019 on text, or you can email us checkpoint@rnz.co.nz. Time for the news headlines now. Ko Karen Arnold DNA.
3: Thank you, Lisa. Venezuela's interim president says 33 people were pulled from debris alive over the weekend after 2 powerful earthquakes struck the country. Delcy Rodriguez said they included 2 11-year-old boys who were separately rescued from collapsed buildings within hours of each other on Sunday. However, with tens of thousands of people still missing, hopes of finding more survivors are fading by the hour. An ACT Party candidate in Auckland has filed a complaint with police after a wave of online abuse, including threats against his family. Malkiat Singh, who is standing in the Papakura electorate, says he believes the abuse escalated after Destiny Church leader Brian Tamaki posted on social media. Mr. Tamaki says New Zealand should remain a place where people can have robust debate, and any threats are completely unacceptable. An Australian man has been charged with murder after the body of a 17-year-old girl was found in a suitcase in Thailand. Police in the coastal city of Pattaya said they found the bag discarded near a railway track in the early hours of Saturday and arrested Simon Peter Carman. He was allegedly preparing to flee the country. He denies the charges. And Les Mills, the four times Olympic athlete and former Auckland mayor who built an international fitness brand, died today, aged 91. After a sporting career in which he represented New Zealand in shot put and discus, Mills and his wife Colleen set up the first Les Mills gym in central Auckland in 1968. The business became known for choreographed group exercise classes set to music and is still run by the family. Son Philip says his father saw the gym as a place where people could improve their lives and find community. Those are the headlines. Now a quick look at the short forecast from Met Service. For the northern half of the North Island, from Taranaki and Taupo northwards, including Bay of Plenty, fine for most, isolated showers about eastern Northland. Gisborne and Hawke's Bay, showers becoming isolated tomorrow. Whanganui and Taihape te Kapiti, cloudy with isolated showers clearing to fine this evening. Wairarapa and Wellington, showers clearing Wellington tonight and Wairarapa tomorrow. Fine in Nelson. Buller, Grey, Westland and Fiordland, fine today, cloud increasing tomorrow with showers developing. For Marlborough, Canterbury, North Otago and Dunedin, cloudy today, patchy drizzle retreating to the ranges, it'll be fine tomorrow. Central Otago, Clutha and Southland, mainly fine, some showers on Stewart Island tomorrow, and on Chatham Islands, cloudy periods. It's 16 to 5.
1: Ngā mihi, Karen. Let's check back in on traffic with Bella Craig.
4: Kia ora, Lee. So, well, in Auckland, for those leaving the city centre on the motorways, on the northern it's 50 minutes to Silverdale, on the northwestern it's 25 minutes to Te Atatū, and if you're heading south, it'll take you an hour to Papakura. To Wellington, traffic's building on the urban motorway heading south by the Terrace Tunnel, and just a reminder, in Wairarapa, a number of local roads are still closed, including Lake Ferry Road and Cape Palliser Road. And in Christchurch, it's still mostly free-flowing, but things are moving slowly northbound on State Highway 1 through Broomfield. And any other traffic tips, you can text us on 2101.
1: Thank you, Bella. Bella Craig there with your traffic update. And then there was none. Palmerston North Hospital is funded for 6 full-time gastroenterologists, but has none following the departure of its last specialist. A public meeting to address concerns about the gutting of the service gets underway shortly. Health New Zealand says gastro services are continuing at Palmerston North Hospital and recruitment for new specialists is underway, but patients are worried about continuity of care. Joining us now is Health New Zealand Chief Clinical Officer, Dr. Richard Sullivan. Kia ora, Richard.
13: Kia ora, Lisa.
1: How are services being maintained?
13: Yeah, Lisa, look, it's firstly just want to recognise that it has been an incredibly difficult time. As you say, you know, to go from really 7 doctors down to none with Dr. Irwin recently leaving. And so we've really had a major focus as this has sort of unfolded over the last sort of 6 to 12 months. And particularly initially for just emergency services, so for those patients in the community who need emergency care from a gastroenterology perspective, we've managed to sustain that service. And that's been a combination of support from both Wairarapa, Whanganui, Wellington and Hutt Valley colleagues helping out. And so they've been partaking in those rosters, making sure that we can continue with that.
1: So you're using locums basically, Richard, right?
13: We are locums, and I guess these days Health New Zealand is a single organisation, so within the lower North Island, that is a region as we would call it in our language, and so in fact those are people who are not so much locum, people we employ who are helping out in other parts of the district,
1: okay.
13: But we are, to your point, we are also using locums. We have 8 locums currently that are helping support us, and 4 of those are gastroenterologists and 4 of those are surgeons.
1: You said concentrating on emergency services, so does that mean other people who are looking for routine first appointments are not getting seen?
13: No, that was kind of where I was going to go next. First thing you always want to do is make sure you can provide good emergency care. The second part is giving people access to the actual care itself. So particularly for this this group, it's about access to gastroscopy. So that's where you have a tube down your stomach or a colonoscopy. And so we've, again, by using the broader team, we've managed to maintain those services. In fact, those wait lists have actually gone down a little bit over recent time, which is a positive positive sign, so much so that in fact we are moving towards bringing the age reduction down for this for the Palmerston North region to 58.
1: So what are wait times, please, for your patients then?
13: I don't have the exact numbers, but I can tell you there are less patients waiting on those wait lists now than there were 6 months ago.
1: You don't know how long they're waiting for, though, which is kind of a critical piece of information, isn't it?
13: Well, it sort of is and isn't, Lisa. So what we do is we do them based on urgency. So those who need an urgent scope, if I can use that language, are getting an urgent scope. Those who need a routine scope, and then those who need what's called a surveillance. So they have different wait times depending on them. We do have all that information. I just don't have it to hand.
1: Okay, but what surveillance I can tell is still you those important, though, isn't it, waiting. Richard, because that stops you becoming an emergency.
13: Yeah, so as I was saying, Lisa, those lists are lower than they were, so that's a good thing. I think the important piece, which is the other part of the puzzle, though, is really, which is a point you made as well, is that those patients who have more chronic illnesses, so those people who have inflammatory bowel disease or liver issues, really giving them that consistent, sustained care because they've been used to being under the care of a specialist and they've seen the same person, and that creates that trust and confidence in the system. And unfortunately, that is something that we are working hard to try and resolve. So we obviously have very good teams, senior nurses who can help support that. But we're working incredibly hard to try and recruit, to rebuild the department, as you say, having gone from materially okay. seven people.
1: So rebuilding, how did you get to this? Zero gastroenterologists. How did you allow it to get to that?
13: Yeah, so it was tough. We had a retirement. We had a couple of specialists leave because of illness.
1: You plan for retirements, though, don't you, Richard?
13: Indeed, I've just trying to answer your question, Lisa. We had a retirement and we did plan. And then, unfortunately, what happened is we had a couple of specialists leave because of illness, which was unexpected. We actually started recruiting around that planned retirement. So we've interviewed over 20 applicants. The challenge has been to recruit into New Zealand, that is not easy. And in fact, there's a worldwide shortage of gastroenterologists, so it's a very competitive market. And then once we had the retirement and then the other two leave, that left a lot of pressure on the remaining four individuals who, because the opportunities are significant both within New Zealand and overseas, started looking for other roles. And so that and that all happened in the last kind of 6 to 9 months.
1: You could see how some people would look at this and say it's poor planning on your part?
13: I'm sure people could say that. I think the hard part here is how do we make recruiting into provincial New Zealand in many specialist areas, because this is one of many areas that we've struggled. I'm sure you recall earlier stories where we were struggling to recruit into Lafayette, into Gisborne with specialist doctors as well. Thankfully, we've managed to turn that situation around. Way to go, but we have started to improve the recruitment of those places. So when you're trying to recruit specialist doctors into provincial New Zealand, it is a challenge. But I guess that's why we're relying on our colleagues across the region to help out to keep this community safe, or as safe as we can. And as I say, our senior nurses, we've increased our specialist nurses in this area over the last 6 to 9 months as well to try and help support the services while we rebuild.
1: Richard, I've got to go because we're out of time. This is a yes or no question, please. Can you assure people in Palmerston North they are getting the same level of care now? Yes or no?
13: It's not a yes or no, Lisa, because from an endoscopy perspective, yes, I can. From a chronic illness perspective, no, I can't.
1: Appreciate your time, Richard. That is Dr. Richard Sullivan there from Health New Zealand on the departure of all their full-time gastroenterologists. It is 9 minutes away from 5 now, and you're listening to Checkpoint on RNZ National. Hundreds of people in isolated southern Wairarapa remain cut off, some without power after wild weather washed out a bridge and damaged roads. The Cape Palliser, Lake Ferry, Whanga Moana and Ngāwi communities had supplies such as baby formula sent in by helicopter today, and they're being told to sit tight for another day or so. Sammy Carter has more.
14: Campground owner John Priest hasn't seen weather this bad since the 1970s. When the heavy rain began last week, Mr. Priest had to pay out cancelled guests for the third time this year, after a series of damaging storms ravaged the area. He's cut off by the broken bridge, leaving his business suffering, and he's hoping it will be fixed and back open quickly.
15: Yeah, such a shame because, you know, our road, you know, our end of the road here is full of such cultural and historical importance, you know, so we need to keep it open somehow, you know, for our communities and commercial fishing and farming and tourism.
14: Amongst the farmers who need the road is Turanga Nui Romney's, a sheep and beef farm that sits on the edge of the river. Robin Warren says on Saturday the river broke through their bank and flooded their land.
16: The winds were pretty bad, you know, the boys were just about getting blown over. Yeah, off the quads and the side by side was rocking around a bit. No, it was fair going for it. It's pretty full on down here.
14: The farmers have been using neighbouring lands to get to their stock across the river. Today, the nearby general store began using it to deliver aid via quad bikes and utes. When RNZ's reporter dropped by Piri Noa General Store, Dave Piller was stocked up to make deliveries to about 50 homes. He says the community is rallying around to support each other.
17: If anyone's got a side-by-side or a ute or a four-wheeler, they just turn up and take supplies, yeah, as much as they can, yeah.
14: Crews have begun work to repair the Turanga Nui River Bridge this morning, placing rocks around the damage. They're aiming to restore access to the nearly 500 properties currently cut off, with residents of one of the townships, Ngawi, also currently without power. Civil Defence has this afternoon helicoptered supplies to those residents. Primary controller Simon Taylor says urgent food supplies is needed for a baby on infant formula. He says the locals are tough.
18: The community is very resilient in these areas. And this isn't the first time that it's happened, so many of them have prepared.
14: Multiple locals told RNZ that they fear the bridge will keep being damaged in heavy rain and are asking for proactive measures to be taken, such as dredging out the river under the bridge. South Wairarapa Mayor Dame Fran Wild says to future-proof the bridge, it might have to be rebuilt. For now, the mayor says everyone is safe.
19: They're getting food and other supplies. We've been monitoring and talking with them closely about medical events. So far, that's, you know, touch wood, okay.
14: Crews will keep working on the roads until they can reopen once more.
1: And that report was from Sammy Carter. It was even more bruising than your usual political showdown with a cabinet minister walking away with two broken ribs. The rumble and rustle to benefit Rugby for Life saw politicians, former All Blacks and local sports people square off in rugby and netball matches on Saturday. Spectators packed the sidelines to witness one of the biggest sports events on Northland's sporting calendar, which was hosted at the Russell Sports Club. Reporter Peter de Graaf was there.
20: The rumble and rustle is about to kick off, and local government minister Simon Watts, who's captaining the parliamentarians, is under no illusions about what's ahead.
21: It's going to be pretty difficult today. I'm looking out there, pitch is looking soft, which is helpful. We've got an average age of about 60 in the squad, so we don't like firm ground. But no, the boys are pretty excited. This is all about community and all about charity.
20: That charity is Rugby for Life, which supports grassroots rugby in Northland and around the Motu.
22: What do you think's more difficult, fixing local government or beating the Russell rugby team?
21: Oh, I'd say today I think Russell's probably going to be up there, right? These guys always put out a great occasion, and you know, just to see so many people here for the community, and also just a good charity in behind this. You know, sport's one of those things that brings communities together.
20: This year's rumble kicked off with a netball match, pitting Parliament's Parley Ferns against the Russell Invitational side. Tuki Tuki MP and Parley Ferns captain, Catherine Wedd, is keeping mum about the result.
23: Well, we won't talk about the score. The score wasn't reflected of all our hard work and the participation, and of course we were raising money for a great cause, and that was really special.
22: So I take it the Parley Ferns didn't win?
23: No, we didn't. It was Russell's on the day. They played really, really well. They were a little younger than us.
20: For the record, it was 53-19 to the locals. Northland MP Grant McCallum says he played his last serious rugby in Dargaville in 1991.
22: Hey Grant, are you ready for this?
24: No. In a word, no.
20: But he's still talking up his team's chances.
24: Well, of course Parliament will win. You know, isn't Parliament always supposed to win?
22: You could just pass a law, right?
24: Yeah, under urgency.
20: TV sports presenter Andrew Saville is also getting ready to run on. He says it's not just camaraderie that's persuaded him to join the Russell squad.
25: It's also the motivation of being able to legally give a parliamentarian a clip around the ears, right? That's the other thrill of it.
20: When the game finally kicks off, Rewi Spraggan, better known as the Hangi Master, has been relegated to the sidelines.
0: Well, mate, pulled a hammy in the warm-ups, so I think I'll probably get dick of the day before even going on the field.
22: Are you disappointed you can't put some big tackles on the opposition?
0: Well, they call me the human cannonball, so I won't be able to display that today, so I'm just going to have to watch from the sidelines and run the water.
22: Also on the sideline is Shane Jones, who's under orders from his wife and his party leader to save himself for the upcoming election. There's no limo idling in the car park.
2: Today the Matua is being driven around on a bus, and sadly I've even been blighted with these exaggerations of limo stories and sleepy little Russell. I suspect that yarn is going to be like an odour that follows me around for a while yet.
22: And it's not just the Matua. With all flights from Wellington cancelled, the entire squad had to pile into buses for the long journey north. When the final whistle...
5: 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In a few moments' time, we open on 13690 kHz in the 22-metre band. Once again, retune now to 13690 kHz in the 22-metre band. We can also be heard online at rnzi.com.

0: RNZ News at 5 o'clock. Kia ora, good afternoon. I'm Karen McCarthy. The Prime Minister says he has confidence in the police commissioner who is currently under investigation. The police watchdog is investigating Richard Chambers over what RNZ understands is his conduct towards women. Christopher Luxon says he has confidence in Mr. Chambers and is not worried about the accusations eroding public trust in police. He won't comment further while the investigation is underway. Meanwhile, the Prime Minister says he didn't know Auckland does not have a night shelter for rough sleepers. Auckland City Missioner Helen Robinson has voiced distress over revelations that Ministry of Social Development managers have performance targets to reduce emergency housing numbers. She says they are incentivised to decline people help, and she's never seen so many people sleeping rough in her 13 years at the mission. Christopher Luxon has admitted he didn't know that the mission closes at 5 in the evening and doesn't offer a night shelter.
1: But I'm comfortable with the government's program and the amount of investment that we've put into housing. And I just want to back it up a little bit, because I think actually I'd put our housing record up against the previous governments any day of the week.
0: Christopher Luxon says his government has put tens of millions of dollars into supporting rough sleepers. Police in New Zealand and Australia have carried out a series of raids in relation to suspected breaches of sanctions against Russia. RNZ earlier revealed a police investigation was underway. On Monday, police confirmed raids had been carried out in Auckland, Christchurch and Melbourne in relation to a joint law enforcement investigation. A joint police and customs investigation began in December into the activities of three companies suspected of breaching sanctions. No arrests have been made, but police have obtained a restraining order for a property in Christchurch. An economist says the labour market is still bumping along the bottom. The latest monthly jobs data from StatsNZ shows filled job numbers rose 0.3% between April and May when seasonally adjusted. The biggest increases were in public administration, healthcare and education. Westpac chief economist Kelly Eckold says the data can be noisy but points to slow improvement.
2: But personally, I think that it's maybe not a bad outcome, because a couple of months ago when we were thinking about how this Iran war might have impacted on the labour market, thought could have potentially got weaker outcomes than this.
0: Kelly Eckold says unemployment should be falling by the end of the year. A wider upper campground owner says the weekend storm is the worst he's seen in 50 years. The Turanganui River Bridge was washed away, isolating several hundred people. Waimeha Camping Village owner John Priest is pushing to get the road open.
3: Yeah, it's such a shame, because, you know, our road, you know, our end of the road here is full of such cultural and historical importance, you know, so we need to keep it open somehow, you know, for our communities, and commercial fishing and farming and tourism.
0: John Priest says he's had to pay out cancelled guests for the third time this year. International teams have been arriving in Venezuela to join the rescue effort following last week's double earthquake. Tens of thousands of people are still estimated to be missing, but hopes of finding more survivors are fading. The BBC's Yogita Limay is in Caracas.
4: The walls outside hospitals in Caracas are slowly filling up with pictures of the missing. By the hour, families stack up more photos, desperately looking for information about their loved ones. The morgue in the capital is overwhelmed, and as more bodies are brought in, there is simply not enough space to store them, even until they can be identified and returned. Search and rescue operations continue in many areas, and while more relief teams are arriving from different parts of the world every day, there is still an acute shortage of the equipment and manpower required to dig through the rubble.
0: One person has been found dead after a firearms incident prompted an armed police response in a small King Country town. They were called to the Esplanade in Te Kuiti, with cordons then put in place. The son of the late Les Mills, who died today, says he achieved a huge amount in his life. The 91-year-old competed at four Olympic Games, served as Auckland mayor in the 1990s, and with his wife Colleen founded the chain of Les Mills Gyms, which later became a global brand. Philip Mills says his father died peacefully just after 3 o'clock this morning, surrounded by family. He says in his life he always wanted to help others, whether it be in fitness or politics.
5: He saw the gym as a place where people could come and find refuge, could improve their lives and get healthier and sort of find community and all of those nice things. And he would have liked to have seen a little bit more of that in the world today.
0: Philip Mills says his family will remember Les Mills for his strength, gentleness and sense of humour. In sport, the Black Caps are hoping the Trent Bridge wicket will continue to offer the bowlers some assistance as they push for victory on the last day of the deciding test against England. England will resume on 103 for 4, chasing 373 for victory. Ruchin Ravindra, who scored 94 in New Zealand's second innings, says the wicket is starting to vary in bounce.
6: I think it's definitely going up and down, especially with the harder ball. But I think just, you know, in the channel, the standard sort of test line, fourth, fifth stump, it's definitely got, you know, nips a little bit and does bounce and keep low. It's hopefully it, you know, keeps low and jumps a little bit too.
0: The Black Caps are chasing their first test series win in England since 1999. New Zealand driver Shane van Gisbergen says he still has plenty of improvement to do on his oval racing if he's to make the NASCAR playoffs for a second year. Van Gisbergen won on the Sonoma Road course this morning for his second win of the season. But with no road courses left this season, van Gisbergen knows he has work to do to qualify for the top 16 playoff phase.
7: I need to really step it up on the ovals, and we all do. So, but yeah, certainly helps us, but this is an oval championship and I need to keep getting better at them.
0: And the top tennis seeds will play on centre court at Wimbledon tonight. Jannik Sinner and Arina Sabalenka both play Serbian opponents before the best-known Serbian, Novak Djokovic, starts his campaign for an eighth Wimbledon title. That's news and sport.
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0: The short forecast from Met Service to midnight Tuesday for the northern half of the North Island, from Taranaki and Taupo northwards, including Bay of Plenty, fine for most, to some isolated showers about eastern Northland. Gisborne and Hawke's Bay, showers becoming isolated tomorrow. Whanganui and Taihape to Kapiti, cloudy periods, isolated showers, clearing to fine tonight. Wairarapa and Wellington, showers, clearing Wellington this evening and Wairarapa tomorrow. Nelson,

0: who has more than 3 decades' experience, has resigned from his specialist cancer diagnostic role at Dunedin Hospital's pathology lab. The lab's privately owned by Awanui Labs, but is contracted by Health New Zealand to provide services. Earlier this year, a Health and Disability Commission report found Invercargill's Awanui Labs failed to detect a patient's stomach cancer, despite analysing biopsies with cancer cells present. Now, in a letter to the Health Minister, departing Dunedin scientist Terry Taylor has expressed serious concerns about Awanui Labs, including a lack of training and resources. He describes it as a desperate situation and says without intervention, New Zealanders could be let down in their moment of need. Specialist medical lab scientist Terry Taylor joins us now. Kia ora, Terry.
1: Kia ora, Lisa.
0: How much greener is the grass in Queensland to start off with? What's the pay like over there?
1: Well, the pay is pretty good, but it actually wasn't the main crux for me deciding to leave Dunedin and my role here in the community. Yes, Australia does look after its specialist scientists better than what New Zealand does, but they also have more resource to be able to do that. Ultimately, it's really to do with the conditions and the way things are at the moment, and it's just not looking like it's going to get any better soon. And that was ultimately what has driven me to leave the region. If I really wanted to go, I probably could have gone 10 years ago. But I really chose to stay to try and make a difference and get these services that we are providing up to the level that they should be at the moment.
0: Okay, we'll talk about conditions in a second, but does Australia basically pay you, will it pay you twice as much as what you're making now in New Zealand in the same role?
1: Yeah, pretty much as a specialist in what I do, but remembering, of course, that in the private sector in New Zealand labs, we are around about 30% less than the Health New Zealand labs due to the pay equity settlements that came in 2023.
0: So when you talk about a race to the bottom, spell it out. What concerns you?
1: Well, the issue with that, and it's not just within the private sector, this one as well, it's to do with the fact of the matter is that we are running out of specialist blood cancer scientists in New Zealand. We have had 6 Terry-like scientists leave in the last 6 months out of a total pool of around about 10. So we're realistically just hanging in there. There is no plan, there is no workforce plan to how we're going to recruit and keep our scientists. I just heard Richard Sullivan before. I mean, we have a worldwide shortage of medical laboratory specialist scientists as well. So we have to train from within. And quite simply, at the moment, there's no plan, there's no commitment. And at the moment, our staffing levels are significantly lower than they should be to actually safely do this work in our laboratories.
0: When you say we've lost about 6 scientists who are of the same ilk as you, where have they gone? Offshore or somewhere else?
1: Well, this is where the irony is. Retirement, as Richard talked about there, we have lost some just left the sector because disillusionment, because they're getting more and more pressure put on them for less and less resource about retirements. This was all predicted totally. I remember sitting in those meetings nearly 7 or 8 years ago at the Ministry of Health where we predicted that this would happen and nothing has been done about it.
0: So new specialists are not being trained up at a rate that is required. Is that what you're saying, Terry?
1: Absolutely. It has not been keeping up with the play for many years. And we had an ideal opportunity at the end of the pandemic with all of the reviews after that to actually get stuck in and plan for the future. I remember marching to Parliament in 2022 and presenting the then minister with a document saying, this is what's going to happen in 5 years' time. Well, guess what? It's happened.
0: So why is it happening? Is it a money thing?
1: It's a bit of both. It's not just the financial thing. It's to do with the structure and the governance of pathology in New Zealand. At the moment, we have no national governance of pathology services because it's a competitive environment with private labs, and the Health New Zealand labs are not as interconnected as they should be. So effectively, everyone's operating on their own without a common plan. And that has led directly to the issues that we're having right now.
0: Do you not agree with a commercial model in labs? You don't think that we should have that?
1: Look, there's a place for commercial, and I certainly think in the community type testing and primary care for GP.

0: work. But in our public hospitals, I really do believe that that needs to be ring-fenced and networked so that we have all our public hospital laboratories interconnected. Commercial, yes, it can work, but it's got to be under control and it's got to be all following the same national governance plan. At the moment, we have basically the private sector wagging the tail, and that's not how it should be in this country. It realistically should be the lights. Health New Zealand fund all laboratory services in New Zealand. Why on earth are they not calling the shots? Why is everything not coming through them? We've put all of those plans in front of them and just to deaf ears, and I don't know what the rhetoric is that's coming out of the private sector, but they constantly are saying, and I'm sure they've replied to you, nothing to see here, we invest in staff and everything like that. Well, I can tell you the reality on the ground is no, that does not happen.
1: So
0: hence the issues that I've had.
1: So you have written to the Health Minister as you are leaving, outlining
0: yes.
1: your concerns, and you've said without significant intervention, there could be trouble. What does that look like? Without significant intervention, what's the worst case scenario in your opinion?
0: Well, I've already seen some incidents within our laboratory system. People contact me all the time, obviously. But we've had issues where staff have had to be called from annual leave to come into the lab to actually operate the equipment so that results can go out. Now, you can't tell me that's a sustainable situation.
1: Is that because of lack of qualified people, Terry?
0: It's a lack of people. That is the issue, because the labs in some parts of the country, and unfortunately Dunedin is one of those, the staffing levels are so on the bones of their backside that there's just nothing left for when anything goes wrong, like sickness and things like that.
1: How much pressure is that putting on people who are in the labs?
0: Absolutely immense pressure. There wouldn't be too many days where I haven't had staff come and see me in tears, just wondering how on earth they're going to cope. And look, I'm going to shout out to them here because they really deserve it. These people will not let the services go. They will work their butts off until there's nothing left to get everything through. But that should not be the strategy, the more and more on less and less. How about staffing our labs to the level they should be so that those people can actually work to the top of their scope and actually have time to breathe? It feels like we're in the middle of the pandemic again, Lisa.
1: Appreciate your time, Terry. Best of luck for the move. Then a specialist medical lab scientist, Terry Taylor, there has written to the minister expressing his concerns about lab services in New Zealand, headed for Australia, where he says the pay is twice what he is getting here in New Zealand. In a statement, Awanui says it is confident in the quality, safety and resilience of the services it provides across the Lower South Island, including through its Dunedin laboratory. The company says it handles over 7 million diagnostic results a year and operates under strict national accreditation and quality assurance standards. It says there are no staff shortages impacting their ability to deliver services. Awanui also says it works alongside a Health New Zealand oversight group to ensure that the delivery of hospital and community diagnostic pathology services meets the needs for the region. It is 17 minutes after 5 now, and you're listening to Checkpoints on RNZ National. The Prime Minister, Christopher Luxon, has admitted he was not aware that Auckland had no night shelter for the homeless, given the city mission closes at 5pm. It comes after revelations that officials have been regularly assessed on whether they're meeting targets to reduce the numbers using emergency housing. Joining us now is our Deputy Political Editor, Craig McCulloch. Craig, what's the PM had to say in the last hour?
2: Hello, Lisa. Quite a defensive stance from the Prime Minister in his regular media conference this afternoon, I'd have to say, from the Housing Minister, Chris Bishop, too. Quite a few comments which I would describe as newsworthy, probably is the best way to put it. For one, there was that revelation you just alluded to where Christopher Luxon admitted he did not know that there was no night shelter in Auckland. Now, that has been the case for many, many years. In fact, it may be that there has never been a night shelter in Auckland, certainly not for more than a decade. The Prime Minister was entirely unaware of that, and he said so. Chris Bishop, I should say, said that he was aware, he did know. They were both asked then, given that, where was a rough sleeper in Auckland supposed to go if they were issued one of these move-on orders, these new powers being introduced by this government? Where were people supposed to move on to if there wasn't a night shelter, and we went quite a long time without getting a real answer. Both of them talked about investment by this government in Housing First, which, yes, does provide homes for rough sleepers, but only for those who've spent more than a year without shelter, so it is not everybody. Eventually, Chris Bishop got round to saying that people in that situation should just talk to the City Mission, they should talk to MSD and see what support is available. He claimed there are places to go. I suspect the City Mission itself would disagree on that count.
1: There are also questions. Now, this is about the Q&A investigation into emergency housing over the weekend and how managers are assessed.
2: And quite a powerful story, really, by TVNZ's Q&A, this investigation into this practice within MSD where managers are regularly reviewed on whether they're meeting targets to reduce emergency housing numbers and then facing consequences if they were not achieving that. So the criticism, of course, is that that could create a perverse incentive where managers are incentivized to deny legitimate requests. They are contrarily rewarded for denying requests. Now, the Emergency Housing Minister, Tama Potaga, he admitted over the weekend, yes, it could be seen that way as a perverse incentive. Today, he spoke with MSD about the policy. We're not sure exactly what he said. The Prime Minister brushed off a lot of the questions around that, describing them as operational, but he did say his view was that Tama Potaga had done and was doing an exceptionally good job in this area. He would not resile from those overall targets to bring down emergency housing, and he staunchly, very staunchly, denied that those targets had been the cause of more homelessness. He said that was not a fair allegation. And Chris Bishop as well, he said, no, the increase is down to tough economic times rather than those changes around emergency housing. Back to the policy, those perverse incentives, as claimed, both of the men said that MSD knows what the government's expectation is, and that is that those who need emergency housing should get it, but that if MSD frontline staff can find alternative support for people, they should do that, whether that's transitional, social, or say, a private rental.
1: Very quickly, an update on the Police Commissioner, Richard Chambers. The Prime Minister was asked about that investigation. What did he say?
2: Very quickly, the Prime Minister was asked whether he retained confidence in Richard Chambers as Commissioner, given that he is now under investigation. The Prime Minister said he did retain confidence. He also said it would be inappropriate to make any further comment and that the investigation basically needed to run its course. RNZ revealed this development last week. Our crime correspondent Sam Sherwood, he revealed that the police watchdog was looking into these complaints about Richard Chambers relating to his conduct towards women. The Prime Minister was also asked whether he thought this would have any impact at all on public trust in police, and he said he did not think it would.
1: Thank you for the update, Craig. Craig McCulloch there, our Deputy Political Editor. It is 21 after 5 now, and you're with Checkpoints on RNZ National. 2101 on text if you'd like to get in touch. It's time for us to hustle over to the news headlines. Call Karen Arnold DNA.
3: Thank you, Lisa. A blood cancer specialist says a race to the bottom in medical laboratory services is why he's quitting Dunedin Hospital for Queensland. Terry Taylor has expressed serious concerns about Awanui Labs, including a lack of training and resources. He told Checkpoint New Zealand has lost 6 specialists like him, but despite advance warning, there's still no plan and no commitment to training replacements. A beneficiary advocate says the ACT Party's new welfare policy shows a lack of compassion. ACT wants to make it mandatory for all health and disability benefits to be issued by MSD-approved designated doctors. Craig Brereton says 99% of people on benefits are genuine. StatsNZ says close to 7,700 jobs were added to the labour market in May from the month before, a rise of 0.3%. Service industries such as retail, tourism and the public sector provided nearly 7,000 jobs, with marginal growth in manufacturing and no change in primary industries. One person has been found dead after a firearms incident involving an armed police response in the small King Country town of Te Kawiti. The matter will be referred to the coroner. Pakistan has launched airstrikes and sent ground troops into Afghan provinces along its western border. Pakistan has long accused Afghanistan of harbouring terrorists who carry out attacks on its soil, a claim the Taliban government rejects. And the son of the late Les Mills says his father saw the gym as a place where people could improve their lives and find community. The four-time Olympian and former Auckland mayor died this morning, surrounded by his family, aged 91. Philip Mills says his father always wanted to help others. Those are the headlines. Now a quick look at the short forecast from Met Service to midnight Tuesday for the northern half of the North Island, from Taranaki and Taupo northwards, including Bay of Plenty. Fine for most, just some isolated showers about eastern Northland. Gisborne and Hawke's Bay, showers becoming isolated. Whanganui and Taihape to Kapiti, cloudy with isolated showers, clearing to fine. Wairarapa and Wellington, showers clearing Wellington this evening and Wairarapa tomorrow. Nelson, fine. Buller, Grey, Westland and Fiordland, fine today, cloud increases tomorrow with showers developing. Marlborough, Canterbury, North Otago and Dunedin, cloudy today, patchy drizzle retreating to the ranges tonight, should be fine tomorrow. Central Otago, Clutha and Southland, mainly fine, some showers on Stewart Island tomorrow, and the Chatham Islands, cloudy. It's 24 past five.
1: Thank you, Karen. Vala Craig is back to update us on traffic.
4: Lisa, well, in the Coromandel, State Highway 25A is closed between Kirikiri Valley Road and Pukitui Road due to a truck fire, so expect some delays and follow directions of emergency crews. To Wellington, it's heavy on the urban motorway heading south by the Terrace Tunnel. And just a reminder, in Wairarapa, a number of local roads are still closed, including Lake Ferry Road and Cape Palliser Road. And just looking to Auckland, for those leaving the city centre on the motorways, on the northern it's 50 minutes to Silverdale, on the northwestern it's half an hour to Te Atatū, and if you're heading south it'll take you an hour to Papakura. And any other traffic tips, you can text us on 2101.
1: Thank you, Bella. Bella Craig there with traffic. The leader of a fringe religious group, Kai Shi Liu, and his wife, Lan Yuao Xiao, have been found guilty of the kidnapping and manslaughter of one of Liu's followers. Shu Lai Wang was found bound in tape, wrapped in black plastic rubbish bags and floating in Auckland's Gulf Harbour 2 years ago. The 69-year-old came to New Zealand from Hainan, China in August 2023. 8 months later, she was dead and her body weighed less than 26 kilograms. The Crown says she was one of six women who lived in isolation and servitude to Liu's family in their Oriwa home. Liu's mother, Shaiyao Yun Li, has also been found guilty of kidnapping, and his father, Jing Jue Liu, was found guilty of indignity in relation to human remains. Our reporter, Lucy Shia, was there at court.
5: Mr. Liu is the very leader at the top of the apex. A substantial term of imprisonment is likely to be imposed. Ms. Xiao's term is likely to be less, but still significant.
6: 38-year-old Kai Xiao Liu stood staunchly in the dock with pursed lips as Justice Matthew Downs addressed the defendants. Liu's mother, Xiu Yun Li, wept, while his wife and his father appeared calm. The jury reached their verdicts after 3 days of deliberations, and they've also found Kai Xiao Liu and his wife guilty of indignity in relation to human remains and perverting the course of justice. The jury couldn't reach verdicts for the manslaughter and kidnapping charges against Liu's father and the manslaughter charge against Liu's mother. The centrepiece of the Crown's case was handwritten notes and recordings made by the defendants that detailed the strict life at the Orewa house and the punishment of Ms. Wong. Crown Prosecutor Henry Steele says 6 days before Ms. Wong's body was discovered in the harbour, she tried to escape but was caught and detained.
7: We know she's been denied food over the preceding days. She's tied up with her hands and feet. She's confined, it seems, to a small box or suitcase.
6: Mr. Steele said she was held for up to 30 hours, and at some point a towel was stuffed in her mouth, likely suffocating her. On the day Ms. Wong tried to escape, Kai Xiao Liu described her as evil in a recording.
7: But she didn't go for the good, but defected to the evil. I saw her evil thoughts a long time ago. Of course, I can see the evil opinions in everyone.
6: The defendants represented themselves with the help of court-appointed lawyers. At times, Liu appeared to be presenting his own version of events through his questions.
8: Can you determine that it's very casually dumped body, or some people, they worked very hard to give a burial for the deceased?
6: The defendants called a cultural expert and a translator who challenged parts of the translations, but that was the extent of the evidence. In Xiao's closing address to the jury, she argued the Crown's case lacked scientific evidence.
9: They cannot prove the cause of death, the time of death. How can they charge? How can they beyond reasonable doubts to prove Kai Xiao and his family are responsible for Ms. Wang's death.
6: Liu's standby lawyer Nick Leader argued the note saying, if you scream, you will be put into a suitcase, aren't evidence of what actually happened.
10: If you do, this is what will happen. But there's no evidence that this is in fact what Xu Lai Wang was told, or what the writer thought might happen, or what the writer is simply repeating what someone else had said.
6: Over the past year, Liu has been regularly posting videos of himself on Chinese social media platforms, alleging his family has been wrongly arrested and that Western authorities are unfairly targeting them. In one video, Liu filmed himself running on suburban streets and shouting, "Long live the People's Republic of China." Liu and his family are expected to be sentenced in August.
1: And that report was from Lucy Shear. Birds are taking a battering as blustery weather hits the capital more frequently. A Wellington bird rescue has had more than 640 birds drop in this year. Some have been blown off course, others are injured, and changes in fish stocks are also being blamed for the increase in feathered friends needing a hand. The owner and founder of Wellington Flock Bird Care, Nessa Scorgie, joins us now. Hi, Nessa.
11: Hi.
1: Tell me about some of your most recent guests, please. How did they arrive there?
11: Sure thing. So we recently had a Cape petrel brought into us and a little blue petrel brought into us in the recent storms that we've had here in Wellington.
1: So what do you think happened to them? Were they simply blown off course?
11: We're not entirely sure. We feel like they were most likely blown off course and they were suffering because the birds at the moment are having a hard time now that we're moving into an El Nino, which means that the temperatures in the water are warming up, and so the fish stocks are moving out further. And so the birds that are already in a compromised position, this just makes their job of getting their food and their diet a lot harder. And so when these extreme weather events are happening, combined with the difficulty in finding food, we're finding a lot more seabirds turning up in a lot of strange places, like in the upper hut.
1: So, Nessa, they're basically having to go further out to sea, are they, to get some grub, and then they might have trouble getting back to shore depending on what the weather's like.
11: Yeah, exactly. And then also combined with the storms and the lights of the city too sometimes can make them a bit confused, and then they just get blown off course, and then they just become too weak and lethargic to even get themselves up back up into the air. And so that's where we come in.
1: So what do you do, Nessa, when you get them?
11: So what we do here at Flock Bird Care is we work to stabilise them. We don't have a dock permit to hold seabirds permanently and rehabilitate them. They're not on our permit. So what we do is we stabilise them overnight for transport by giving them fluids, and in some cases they need medication. If in the case of our little blue petrel, he was caught by a cat, so we promptly gave him some antibiotics and gave him some dinner before we contact Tony Stoddard from Kerriru Discovery, who also has a holding dock permit, and then we get them transferred out to the nest at the zoo for specialist care.
1: Warmer winter, so are you getting strange things happening with breeding as well?
11: We are. It's been quite bizarre this year. We've had clutches of ducklings turning up already, which is a few months early. So I think a lot of the birds are suffering from the climate change, basically. That was what we're seeing come through.
1: What should people do if they find one of our feathered friends who is injured or off course or just seems a little bit wobbly on it and needs a hand?
11: So that's where the wonderful members of the public come in. What we ask is for people to help secure the birds. In the case of seabirds, a lot of them actually have a quite sharp hook on the end, so we ask people not to get too close, and if possible, to just lightly toss a towel or a blanket over them, and that's the best way to kind of scoop up the bird. And then we pop it in a box with some ventilation and tape it up, and then bring it out to us. Is the best course of action.
1: Fantastic stuff. Thank you so much for your work. That is Nessa Skorke, who is from the Wellington Bird Centre. It's called Flock Bird Care. They've had quite a few drop-ins since the beginning of the year, and they reckon it's all the bad weather that the capital is getting, high winds and also changes in the temperature and availability of food. Let's head to sport now. It is the start of the first test week of the year. The All Blacks have arrived in Otatahi ahead of their opening game of the season against the French. The first under new coach Dave Rennie. Joining me now is sports reporter Jonty Dine. Alrighty, Jonty, bring us up to date.
12: Yeah, a new era beckons, Lisa, and clarity has been the buzzword coming from All Blacks camp under Rennie. It became pretty obvious that there was a bit of a disconnect in the team, both on and off the field, under Scott Robertson. But the notoriously no-nonsense Rennie's wasted no time addressing these issues, giving a clear direction for his players, according to assistant coach Jason Ryan, who said they were already seeing the results of the Rennie effect on the squad.
13: Unbelievable. Tremendously clear on what he wants. Pretty strong in his messaging around how that's needed and what's required, which is great, especially for a forwards coach and the forwards. So, and yeah, we've dug in really deep to the All Black legacy last couple of days in our non-finalist camp, which has been really authentic and unique to the All Blacks, and understanding it a little bit and who we want to be as a team, which has been real special actually.
12: Yeah, so Ryan said the focus has been on trying to get that cohesion off the field as much as on it. So 5 days out from the first test of the year, and of course our first chance to see the results of the Rennie reset.
1: And it's stumps for Stokes.
12: It is, yes. England cricket captain Ben Stokes, he is bowing out of the international game after the current test against the Black Caps. Of course, very strong Kiwi connection for Stokes. He spent the first 12 years of his life in Christchurch before relocating to the UK. And he's been a bit of a tormentor for his old country. I don't think many Black Cap fans will forget that 2019 final. But it's far from the only miracle he produced. So here I've compiled a bit of a tribute to one of the greatest cricketers of this generation.
14: I've got one more trip to do.
15: 100 for Ben Stokes. An all-timer. An innings for the ages.
16: Goodness gracious me. Guess who it is? It's Ben Stokes. What a magnificent catch that is.
15: That's a great delivery. As good a ball as you will ever see. Ben Stokes with pace and late swing.
17: You're right. It was an absolute peach.
15: A six. Oh, Ben, what are you doing to this cricket match? Yes! One of, if not the greatest, Test match innings ever played. Ben Stokes is the hero of the land.
18: What a remarkable cricketer.
19: This game that I've played since I was a kid, I've loved every single moment of it.
12: Yeah, that Ashes innings, Lisa, one of the very best in 149 years of Test cricket. And Ben Stokes, he will leave the game unquestionably as one of the modern greats.
1: Thank you, Jonty. That's Jonty Dine with Sport. It is 24 minutes away from 6 now. Kia amo tonu mai. Do stay with us. You're listening to Checkpoint on RNZ National. Time for the business news now. Ko taku hoa e nai nei ko Nona Peltier. You may have heard it crashing away into the studio. Construction costs are coming down, Nona, but an industry recovery is going to take more time. Who says that and what's the reason?
20: This is the QV Cost Builder survey they do. And it's the quantity surveyor spokesperson for QV, Martin Bissett. I talked to him earlier today. He was saying that construction cost growth has slowed. So it's stabilized. It's still rising. Costs are rising, but not to the same extent. And where it comes to things like diesel, which is critical to many of the industries within the sector. So whether it be, excavation and that kind of thing, for example, those costs fell 1.5% as a result of diesel prices falling 6.5%. And even though that these costs are down, it doesn't mean that the construction sector is in a rebound position yet. He said that typically, this is Mr. Bissett, he said that basically whenever there's an election year, the construction sector typically dips And he said, this year is likely to be the same as any other time. And so that a recovery in the sector probably will take until the end of the year, one way or another. And part of that is, you know, that the sector has been in a slump for a long time. A lot of tradies have already moved on to different destinations overseas to look for work, and they're still doing the same. So there you go.
1: Labour market seeing some improvement with the fastest job growth in about 2 years. What kind of jobs do we know?
20: Healthcare, for example, added about 5,700 plus jobs. Education, 3,200 jobs. And financial services, more than 3,000 jobs. But there were some drops in other areas, and young people definitely were finding it difficult. People under the age of 30, the number of jobs filled by them actually fell 1.4% over the year earlier. But never to mind, I mean, the annual increase is still 0.7% up on more than just 2 years. So 2 years ago, this is the first and the fastest jump we've seen in a long time. And you know, that's critically important. At least there's some sign that things are improving. And, you know, same with the construction. Yeah, there's some signs of improvement. But look, we're coming from a long way down.
1: Low base, as you would say, Nona. What's happened in the markets, please?
20: I better find my biz chat. No, here we go. I got it right here. All right. So the NZX Top 50, it rose 50 points today. That was about a third of a percent to 13,546. And the ASX is also up about a third of a percent. The Kiwi dollar is little changed at 56.4 US cents, not 81.9 Australian, 42.7 British pence, 49.6 euro cents. And that's pretty much where it was on Friday. Brent crude up, though, half a percent on the day. So $72 US a barrel. And gold down nearly 1%. To 4,052 US dollars an ounce. And the Asian market overall is wobbling in light of the uncertainty still around the status of where the war is heading.
1: Thank you, Nona. Now, Nona Peltier there with business news. It is 20 to 6 now, and you're listening to Checkpoint on RNZ National. 21010 on text if you'd like to get in touch about anything you've heard this afternoon. It is time for us to go to the news headlines now. Anaya Karen, mena pitipita kōrero.
3: Thank you, Lisa. The Crown says two senior police officers hid evidence that resulted in Alan Hall serving 17 years prison for a murder he did not commit. Mr. Hall was sentenced to life in 1985 for the murder of Arthur Easton, but acquitted in 2022 and paid $5 million in compensation. The two men deny willfully attempting to obstruct, prevent, pervert, or defeat the course of justice. They still can't be named. The Court of Appeal has ruled that the High Court was wrong when it found the order forcing 14 councils to fluoridate was unlawful. The High Court ruled in 2023 that former Director General of Health Ashley Bloomfield had not adequately considered the Bill of Rights Act regarding the right to refuse medical treatment. The Court of Appeal says it's not compulsory to take the Bill of Rights into consideration. The Prime Minister says there is a long way to go before fuel relief payments for almost 150,000 families stop. The $50 a week temporary increase will end when 91 petrol drops below $3 a litre for four consecutive weeks. Fuel price tracking platform Gaspy reports 91 averaged just under $3 today, but Christopher Luxon says the situation changes rapidly. South Wairarapa residents have been ferrying supplies across rivers and farms to help locals who've been cut off after a storm. Over the weekend, the Tūranganui Bridge washed out, cutting off some 400 people in Lake Ferry and nearby townships. Pirinoa General Store owner David Pillar says he's been gathering supplies to drop off to those who are stranded. And part of State Highway 25A in the Coromandel is closed after a truck exploded into flames on Kopu Hikawai Road this afternoon. The driver was able to get out and isn't injured. Those are the headlines. A quick look at the short forecast from Met Service. For the northern half of the North Island, including Bay of Plenty, fine for most, just some isolated showers about eastern Northland. Gisborne and Hawke's Bay, showers becoming isolated. Whanganui and Taihape to Kapiti, cloudy with isolated showers, clearing to fine tonight. Wairarapa and Wellington, showers clearing Wellington this evening and Wairarapa tomorrow. Nelson, fine. Buller, Grey, Westland and Fiordland, fine today, cloud increasing tomorrow, showers developing. Marlborough, Canterbury, North Otago and Dunedin, cloudy today, patchy drizzle retreating to the ranges tonight, should be fine tomorrow. Central Otago, Clutha and Southland, mainly fine, some showers on Stewart Island tomorrow and the Chatham Islands, cloudy. It's 17 to 6.
1: Thank you, Karen. Let's find out what's happening with traffic around the Moreto. Bala Craig's here. Bala.
4: Kia ora, Lisa. Well, in the Coromandel, a truck fire's closed State Highway 25A between Kirikiri Valley Road and Pukitui Road. So do expect some delays and follow the directions of emergency crews. And to Wellington, it's heavy on the urban motorway heading south by the Terrace Tunnel. And just a reminder, in Wairarapa, a number of local roads are still closed, including Lake Ferry Road and Cape Palliser Road. And just a quick look across Auckland's motorways if you're leaving the CBD. On the northern, it's 50 minutes to Silverdale. On the northwestern, it's half an hour to Te Atatū. And if you're heading south, it'll take you an hour to Papakura. And any other traffic tips, you can text us on 2101.
1: Thank you, Bala. Bala Craig with your traffic update. Let's head to Europe now. We're joined by our correspondent in London, Grace Thomas. Kia ora, Grace. Let's start in France, where 11 people have been killed. This is in a terrible skydiving aircraft crash. What do we know about what happened?
0: Kia ora, Lisa. Absolutely terrible. You're right. So this plane, which was being used by a parachuting school, it had just taken off from an aerodrome in the northeast of France, and it basically immediately came down. It was around 300 metres from the end of the runway. It landed on a bike path that was close to homes and a shopping centre, and tragically all 11 people on board died. So that's including the pilot, there were five skydivers and five instructors too, according to local officials. Witnesses said it sounded as if the plane's engine suddenly cut out, and that was shortly before they heard a loud boom as it crashed. Now, Lisa, what's even more harrowing about this incident is that some of the families of the victims were present at the airport, so they saw the entire plane crash. And France's interior minister said that they have been treated for shock and psychological trauma at the scene. We're also starting to learn more about some of the victims on this flight. A lot of them were doing their first skydiving jumps. One of the skydivers was a woman who was making her maiden jump to celebrate her birthday. Others were reportedly nurses. We still don't really know what actually happened to cause the crash. An investigation is underway, but officials have said that it's still too early to tell.
1: Prince Harry is apparently reconsidering plans to bring his whānau to the UK next month, and this is after his request for police protection was rejected. What more can you tell us?
0: He is reconsidering it. So Prince Harry, Meghan, their two children, Archie and Lilibet, they were due to make a family trip to the UK for the first time in 4 years. So basically, his team had put in a formal request for police security while they were in the UK, but it's understood that they were told on Friday, so just days out from the trip, that no taxpayer funded security would be provided. And sources have reportedly said that Prince Harry is distraught about the decision. It was made, you know, in the 11th hour before they were due to arrive, but he'd still like to find a way to make the trip work. Now, Lisa, where Harry is staying, it does make a difference in terms of the security arrangements he can get. Prince Harry and Meghan's team have said the couple have accepted an offer to stay on a royal estate during the trip as a guest of King Charles, and they're also expected to use private accommodation while they're here too. So they can get police protection while they're staying on the royal estate, but outside of those times, Prince Harry and his family would have to rely on their private security team travelling with him from California. So they're due to be here for around 5 days. The visit was timed to mark the start of the year-long countdown to the Invictus Games, which Harry is a founder of. He was also expected to visit other UK-based charities that he has continued to support since his move to California. And his wife, Meghan, was planning to join him on a number of public engagements too. And of course, as I said, Archie and Lilibet were meant to be coming, and this would be the first time that King Charles, their granddad, would have seen his grandchildren in person since the late Queen Elizabeth's Platinum Jubilee celebrations in 2022. And this all comes after Harry lost a legal battle last year to have regular police protection while he was visiting in the UK. And he told the BBC at the time that his desire for reconciliation with the royal family, but he worried that, you know, this ruling meant it wouldn't be safe to bring his wife and children back to the country of his birth. So it'll be interesting to see what they decide. And apparently a final decision will be made in the coming days.
1: There are so many questions and ifs and buts in that, Grace. You know, can you expect to have taxpayer-funded security when you're not a working royal? And also, if he can get protection on the estate, why doesn't he stay on the estate? We'll need another instalment, Grace, once we find out more.
0: Absolutely.
1: Temperatures, real temperatures, you know, like weather, going up over 40 degrees again, we're expecting, for Europe as the heat wave moves east.
0: Yes, and I have to say, Lisa, I do have a lot of sympathy for them after the week that we've just had here in London. But, you know, our temperatures kind of pale in comparison to what the East is getting now. So Germany, Poland and Hungary, they reached record temperatures of more than 40 degrees yesterday. Germany even recorded a new all-time high of 41.7 degrees near the Polish border in eastern Brandenburg. So this broke the previous day's record of 41.5 degrees. And that's the thing with this heat wave, this heat dome that we've been experiencing, is that you think it just can't get any hotter. And then the next day it does, and it just keeps going up. So German authorities have had to find some innovative ways to keep cool. In Berlin, police were spraying water cannons into the air to help residents and tourists cool off. So, you know, while this shift of the heat dome, Lisa, to the east, it's brought some relief to European countries in the west, it's of course important to remember that this heatwave has actually been deadly for parts. So the World Health Organization chief, Dr. Tedros, said that there were more than 1,300 excess deaths across Europe that have been recorded since the 21st of June, and they were all linked to high temperatures. He said that heat stress is often the silent killer. And he added that the reality is that European homes, workplaces, schools, public transport, they're just not built for these kind of temperatures.
1: Does hot, hot temperatures make Londoners grumpy, Grace?
0: I would argue that they're always grumpy, but there's something a little bit added during edgier. Those temperatures. I can tell you that for free. Edgy is a word to use.
1: Oh, sounds good. Stay calm, Grace, as they say. Stay calm and carry on. That is great, Thomas. Grace Thomas, our UK correspondent, joining us live from London there. It is 10 away from 6 now. Kia mo tonu mai. Stay with us. You're listening to Checkpoint on RNZ National. It was whisker to whisker right to the end for a highly contested cover spot. We're talking about the competition to grace the front of the SPCA's 2027 calendar. This year, a fierce battle emerged to displace a cat called Dally Department, who has featured on the front page for 4 years running. The main contender to Dally this year was William the Cat, and it went down to the wire. SPCA Chief Executive Todd Westwood joins us now. Kia ora, Todd.
2: Hi, how are you?
1: I'm good. I mean, I have to confess, slightly disappointed. Dally has a strong supporter group. William yes, was absolutely. Right there. How close was it?
2: Well, it was. I think the number was there was $79 between them. And these are two cats that almost had around $10,000 each bid on them. So it's like watching one of those fascinating trade me auctions as it comes down to the wire. So there was some very, very strong competition, as you said.
1: If only we'd known, the Checkpoint team could have all pitched in to change the outcome. It seems Dally has had the spotlight for so many years.
2: That's right, yeah, and has almost doubled its contribution to get to this point this year. So there's some mean desperation in there, isn't there? A fierce competitive streak, I think.
1: What brings people out for the campaign, do you think? Because that's a sack load of money.
2: Yeah. I think, you know, clearly with some of these people, they love to see their animals on the pages of our calendars, which is amazing. But generally, hey, it's supporting a pretty amazing cause, isn't it? So this is one of our big campaigns for the year, and we love this kind of support.
1: What happens for William if Dally is basically the cover of what is effectively the Sports Illustrated of animals? Does William get a page?
2: Yeah, he absolutely does. So he will get a page. I don't know what month it is, actually. Maybe we'll let him pick. Who knows? But it certainly gets a page. So it's going to be, you know, 1 month of the year is going to be up there in glory on the front of the fridge or wherever the calendar goes this year.
1: We cannot forget the dog race. What was the deal there?
2: Well, you know, we had Boston win. And, you know, for a princely sum, but nothing quite like the Cats. But you're not quite the edging it out at the last second deal like the Cats either. But
1: what kind of dog's Boston, Todd?
2: Looks like a bit of a Chihuahua cross or something, actually. So, I mean, we deal in little bits of everything kind of dogs around SPCA. So, you know, the breeds are always a bit interesting. But, yeah, it's little and proud looking, shall we put it that way.
1: I love Chihuahuas. They've got a bit of attitude. Now, someone has somewhat scurrilously suggested that the outcome of this competition shows us that Kiwis love cats more than they love dogs. Your thoughts?
2: Yeah. Well, I mean, so 70% of the animals coming through our centres are cats. That could have a lot to do with the population, obviously, as well. But in these, well, you know, these challenging economic times, a cat can be really quite easy to look after in comparison with a dog, I suppose. But I love my dogs. You know, it's one of those things. That ritual of walking your dog each morning is pretty special for me.
1: Yeah, some people do walk their cats, though, I'm told. Hey, yes. Todd, when does this go to print? Obviously, it's a calendar for next year, but when are you going to be wanting people to start ordering?
2: So you can pre-order now. So you can get on to – so our SPCA op shops sell these on pre-order. So if you go to spcaopshops.nz, you will find them right now and you can place an order.
1: Thank you, Todd. And fingers crossed, maybe William will make a run for it next year and take top position. Thank you. That is Todd Westwood there, SPCA Chief Executive. New Yorkers are getting excited about the possibility of Taylor Swift getting married in their city. Rumours have been spreading that the pop star could host what some are calling the wedding of the century at Madison Square Garden this coming weekend. So just an intimate service. CNN's Elizabeth Wagmeister explains what's behind the speculation.
5: Leave it to this showgirl to create folklore over the love story of the decade.
21: Some are calling it the wedding of the century, and it hasn't even happened yet.
5: We already knew Taylor Swift and Travis Kelce were getting married. We didn't know where until maybe now.
22: We are used to big events.
5: Earlier this month, New York City Mayor Zohran Mamdani dropped, in so many words, that he's welcoming the wedding of a generation over the July 4th weekend.
22: We know it coincides with July 4th, America 250, Taylor Swift's wedding, all happening at the same time, and we are so excited to welcome the world here. Keep
5: going. Swift's publicist did not respond to CNN's request for comment on the mayor's possible slip of the tongue. But new evidence points to Madison Square Garden, of all places, as the site of the wedding. While Taylor won't speak now, here's what we know. CNN has confirmed through city and law enforcement sources that an application was filed to hold an event in the vicinity of the garden. It asked for a tent or canopy to be set up outside the arena, and the permit would allow street closures around MSG between July 2nd and 4th. Swift and Kelce weren't named, but the application was filed by a company that handles major productions, including high-profile weddings.
23: NBA Finals, World Cup, all as potentially Taylor Swift's wedding. I'm kidding. But
5: while New York officials drop hints,
24: she's warming up for the wedding.
5: So is Travis Kelce's friend and fellow NFL tight end George Kittle, who told Entertainment Tonight he's on the invite list.
25: Is it MSG?
24: I have no idea.
26: We don't know.
24: I actually asked Travis last night. He laughed at me, so no. Okay. I'm half expecting there to just be a jumbo jet on a runway and they put us on a plane somewhere.
5: The Garden wedding would come on the heels of the Knicks' first NBA championship in decades, where we all saw Swift seated courtside. The poetry of that moment is, for now, just poetry. Because until Swift confirms the MSG wedding, the rest of us are left in the tortured poets department.
1: I reckon it's a decoy. They're going to go somewhere completely different. What do you reckon, Wallace?
27: I think so too. I'd love to go.
1: It's a ploy.
27: I would give anything to go to a Taylor Swift wedding.
1: Aww.
27: I just love to. Oh. I love a nice wedding, and I'm a bit of a Taylor Swift fan.
1: You're gorgeous the way you say that, like it could actually happen.
27: Oh, come on, you never know.
1: Well, indeed you don't. You can sort of, kind of,
20: kind of work that one out.
27: But where did that come from?
20: You do never know until it happens. This evening, what will you be discussing?
27: One of the things we're discussing, this is an interesting sort of story, Lisa. An Auckland church plans for a low-cost cafe to feed, around 500 people a day. And they've had a bit of pushback from some of the locals. This is Browns Bay. This is the North Shore in Auckland. And the business association there says, look, we are all for, helping people, but actually 500 a day, that's a lot. So we've got the Reverend on to explain that situation. So looking forward to drilling down into that.
20: I'll be interested where the 500 are coming from, whether they think they're local or are people going to go to Browns Bay.
27: Well, the good Reverend says actually one doesn't necessarily think of poverty on the North Shore as quite a thing. But he says there's a hidden community and they'll mostly be local people. So it's quite interesting.
20: That's going to be a really interesting conversation.
27: So we're going to be talking about that, Lisa. But
20: equally interesting.
27: The nation can't decide. It's extraordinary. The nation can't decide. They've come at us with their feedback. The question is, Lisa Owen, do I leave the door open or closed when I grill my cheese on toast? No one seems to know.
20: Well, the nation may not be able to decide, so I'm going to decide for them, Wallace. Here it goes. Buckle up. Grandma Grace would say that you always leave the oven door open a crack when you are grilling something. You usually have the oven on very high temperatures in the grill situation. It allows you to see smoke billowing out of the oven and to keep a closer eye on it. So I would always grill with the oven slightly open. And the other thing it helps is you don't burn your eyebrows off. When you bring the oven door open from close, it's like you've just got this massive thermal wave that blows you back into the kitchen.
27: You're losing heat. No issues there. It's an oven.
20: To avoid burning your own eyebrows off, burning the house down and ruining the cheese on toast, just crack open the oven door a little bit.
27: Interesting. All right, it's open. Me, it's closed. What say you?
20: Yeah, get in touch. And people have got other tips as well in here. They're telling you all sorts of things about whether you use the bread from frozen, toast it first. If it's fresh, what are you supposed to do? Do you put Vegemite under your grilled cheese?
27: Oh, actually, there's a thought.
20: I do.
27: No.
20: Yeah. Oh, okay.
27: Not at all.
20: 2101. You get a vote.
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7: World Service with Anne Soy in Nairobi and Rob Young in London.
8: The efforts to try and find people still alive in the rubble of last week's earthquakes in Venezuela are still going on, with specialist rescue teams from around the world now inside the country.
7: Tens of thousands of people are still missing, and in some areas, rescue teams are still to arrive. 5 days on, some are still digging through the debris with their bare hands. We'll report from Katia Lamar, one of the worst affected places.
9: I'm Isaac Bannon in Los Angeles, reporting on the World Cup on Monday. Morocco took on Netherlands in a high-profile World Cup knockout match.
8: And we go to Germany, where extreme heat temperatures are sparking warnings. That and more after the latest bulletin of World News.
10: BBC News with Emily Thomas. More international teams have been arriving in Venezuela to join the rescue effort following Wednesday's double earthquake. Tens of thousands of people are still estimated to be missing, but hopes of finding more survivors are fading. There's growing anger with the Venezuelan government as residents say there isn't enough support. The interim president, Delcy Rodriguez, says progress has been made towards restoring key services.
11: We have already restored about 75% of electricity service. Teams are continuing to work towards full restoration of electrical services as well as water services. And the transit and circulation in roadways are about 90% restored, which is very important for rescue operations.
10: An American official has said the US and Iran have agreed to stop their attacks. The official also said technical talks on the recent memorandum of understanding were expected to continue. Yoland Nell is in Jerusalem.
25: The renewed fighting was triggered by efforts to reopen the Strait of Hormuz, with differing interpretations of the memorandum of understanding to end the war. Now a US official says that both sides will stand down for now, allowing vessels to move freely. The latest exchanges of fire in the Gulf began after Iran attacked a cargo vessel last Thursday. President Trump threatened that Iran would cease to exist if it didn't honour the interim agreement. Over the weekend, the new US-brokered ceasefire between Israel and Lebanon has also looked shaky, as fighting has continued between Israel and Hezbollah, which opposes the agreement. Tehran says the hostilities in Lebanon must stop for a wider ceasefire deal to stick.
10: Pakistan says it has carried out airstrikes and ground assaults on Islamist militant targets across the Afghan border. The strikes come days after an Islamist group attacked a Pakistani paramilitary camp in the southern city of Karachi, killing three troopers. Yama Baritz is in Kabul.
13: The Taliban government says Pakistani warplanes struck several locations in Kunar, Paktia and Paktika provinces overnight, killing and injuring dozens of civilians, including women and children. The war-hit area was Mandikhel in Paktia. A local hospital says it received more than 40 injured patients. Pakistan has confirmed carrying out the strikes, but says they targeted militant camps belonging to Tehrik-e-Taliban-e-Pakistan, or TTP. Islamabad says 29 militants were killed after intelligence-led ground operations and air strikes in the area.
10: President Putin has acknowledged that Russia is suffering fuel shortages as a result of Ukrainian attacks on energy infrastructure, but said the situation was not critical. Mr. Putin said the main task was to increase air defences and ensure fuel supplies, especially to Crimea. World News from the BBC. Andy Burnham, who's expected to become Britain's new Prime Minister next month, is due to give his first major policy speech since Keir Starmer announced his resignation. He will set out a plan to raise living standards across the UK. Mr. Burnham is also expected to focus on devolution, arguing that more decisions should be made outside London. Australia and Vanuatu have signed a sweeping economic and security agreement that bars any foreign military base on the Pacific Island nation. Vanuatu's Prime Minister, Joe Tamnapart, described it as a significant step up in the relationship. Katie Watson reports.
14: This pact, known as the Nakamal Agreement, was meant to have been signed nearly 10 months ago, but Vanuatu's Prime Minister, Jotham Napat, pulled out of a signing ceremony last September, citing concerns about sovereignty. This agreement is a watered-down version of the original, but it still sets out that critical infrastructure in Vanuatu won't become militarised. In exchange, Australia will provide greater economic support. Effectively, this puts Australia in a strong position as the country's most important security and policing partner, this at a time when concern over China's influence in the Pacific region is growing.
10: The world's most powerful particle accelerator, the Large Hadron Collider, is shutting down for a four-year upgrade. The circular tunnel under the French-Swiss border used atom collision to find the Higgs boson, a particle that could act as a portal between known particles and dark matter. One of the most famous names in global fitness, Les Mills, has died at the age of 91. He competed in the shot put and discus for New Zealand at four Olympic Games. With his wife, he opened his first gym in Auckland, creating a nationwide chain, before lending his name to a fitness brand that developed group workouts set to music, such as Body Pump and Body Combat. BBC News.
8: Thank you for those updates. 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We're live in London with Rob Young and in Nairobi with me, Anne Soy.
7: We'll get the latest from Venezuela shortly, where international teams have joined efforts to rescue people following those two devastating earthquakes last week. We'll hear from our correspondent on the ground.
8: We'll also head to Germany to hear how the country is dealing with extreme temperatures and hear about rebuilding in Gaza.
7: And Isaac Fannin will join us again from the World Cup. He's back in Los Angeles. Watch the first knockout game. He'll give us his report on that. Also looking ahead to some great games later on today. Your thoughts on all of our stories welcome, of course, by text or WhatsApp. Send them to +44 77 86 20 50 85. So the efforts to find people still alive in the rubble of last week's earthquakes in Venezuela continue, with specialist rescue teams from around the world now inside the country. The official death toll stands at 1,400, but tens of thousands of people are still missing. In many cases, collapsed buildings still haven't been searched at all. Two boys were among 33 people rescued alive over the weekend. The coastal town of Catia Le Mar was one of the worst affected areas, and our correspondent, Will Grant, reports from there.
3: When the twin earthquakes struck Venezuela, a small Chinese supermarket in the town of Catia Le Mar was full, with the owners, employees, customers and some of their children inside. The building came down in seconds, giving most of them no chance to escape. Since then, their neighbours have worked day and night to find them in the rubble. Using pickaxes and their bare hands, they had some initial success, dragging out the injured owner. But mostly it has just been bodies, including the owner's wife and child. Three victims remain inside.
12: Mi sobrina.
15: Su sobrina. Lo siento tanto.
12: Gracias, Pedro.
3: One of them is Rosa Rocha's niece. She was an employee at the supermarket, and Rosa is hopeful they recover her remains to give her a dignified burial.
12: No es nada.

0: Bacchus. The last time his cousin was seen was entering this shop, but he simply doesn't know for sure if he's among the victims, and the uncertainty is killing him. It's like you're drowning or you're burning, he says. I wouldn't wish this on my worst enemy. There are no words for it. I feel enormous desperation. At the partially destroyed bus terminal in Catia la Mar, a field hospital has been set up in the car park. Doctors and nurses from all over Venezuela have volunteered to give free treatment to the injured. Maria Carolina Ramon is a medical technology expert who brought in much-needed portable equipment.
1: How big a task is this field hospital facing?
2: It's huge. I have been coming here for the past 3 days. Thank God today the volume decreased, so we don't have as many people as the day yesterday and the day before yesterday. But it was huge. There were a lot of people who were helped, not only in the medical field, but also they provide food and clothes to all the people who lost everything.
0: The hospital was set up by a private clinic in conjunction with the health ministry. The food donation point outside was also private agribusiness working with the state, not traditionally a friendly relationship in Venezuela. But Ms. Ramon says to tackle this tragedy, politics must be put aside.
2: One of the things that characterize most the Venezuelans is that doesn't matter what party you are from, when hard times come, everybody got it together. And it doesn't matter if you're wealthy or you are poor, everybody comes together and everybody helps.
1: And these are the hardest of hard times.
2: Yes, it is. The experience that we had the past Wednesday was the longest minute of our life.
0: There are so many thousands of families in Catia la Mar now homeless that they've set up a temporary camp in the local baseball stadium. The only thing to protect them from the elements are donated nylon tents or makeshift shelters they've put together with blankets and sheets. The youngest resident of this tent city is Aiden, a one-month-old baby. Since he came into the world, he has lost his home and is extremely lucky not to have lost his life when the building came down as he was in his parents' arms. The size of the rebuilding Catia la Mar is so vast that in all probability, Aiden will be a toddler before he's back living in permanent accommodation once again.
3: BBC's Will Grant there reporting from Catia la Mar.
4: Let's now head to Los Angeles and join Isaac Fennin, who has been following all the World Cup action. And Mohamed Bah in the Gambia, Isaac, says that South Africa bowed out to the host nation, Canada, in the World Cup round of 32. But their courage, fight and pride will not go unnoticed. A narrow loss, but a performance that made a nation proud. How is it going there?
5: Yeah, I think that is a fair assessment of South Africa's defeat to Canada. They fought really, really hard against Canada, and frankly they were beaten by one moment of quality in the game by Stefan Istakio in the 92nd minute. They had their chances and they kind of limited Canada as well, so it was a bit of an unfortunate defeat for them. I watched the game here at the Los Angeles stadium, but it is Canada who will go through, and the knockout games are, we're into the meat of them, because for the next 5 days we're going to have three matches every day. So in around about 10 hours time, the second round of 32 match will take place. Brazil will take on Japan in Houston, then we'll see Germany play Paraguay in Boston, and then we finish on Monday with a mouth-watering matchup, Morocco taking on the Netherlands. So why don't we speak to a bright light from Morocco. Moroccan journalist Jalal Bounouar joins us from Morocco. Jalal, Morocco have probably been Africa's most entertaining side at this World Cup, and they'll be a little bit disappointed that they've got the Netherlands, because they've already played some of the best teams in this competition already, but they'll go into this game full of hope that they can get a win, won't they?
6: Yeah, thank you so much for having me. It's probably the biggest game of the round of 32. It's the only match between two teams ranked in the FIFA's top 10. That's why it's very difficult. So, you know, the Netherlands are sixth in the water, while Morocco are seventh. So, you know, it's a tough game for Morocco. The Moroccan fans, they know this. because we are facing one of the best

0: sides in this tournament so far, because they played with confidence, they control possession, they are very strong going forward. So that's why we know that it's a very, very tough game. But generally speaking, the two teams, Morocco and Netherlands, they know each other very well, and Moroccan head coach Mohamed Welby also knows the Dutch football. He coached, you know, in Belgium for several years, where his teams often played against Dutch clubs and academy sites. So I think this will be a very tactical game. The Netherlands will try to keep the ball and control the tempo and use their technical quality. And Morocco will be happy to stay compact, you know, defend. And we know Mohamed Welby, he can read games very, very, very, you know, smartly. So Morocco will try to defend as a team. It's a tough game. Maybe as I said, it's the one that is gathering two top teams in the ranking of FIFA. But but we do trust you know, the Moroccan players.
1: And Jalal, I wanted to get your thoughts on this, because I think it feels like a little bit of a derby, because in this Moroccan team there are three players who are Dutch-born players. I remember 4 years ago Morocco took on Spain and it felt like it was a derby match there. But this team, there are players, and you've intimated there that there are players that the coach knows, the Dutch players as well. But there's a very big connection between Morocco and the Netherlands, isn't there?
0: Exactly, that's really true. So many Moroccan players from this team in this competition, this World Cup, were raised in the Netherlands. They played there. We have, for example, Ismail Saibari, our forward, who has scored three goals. He is the best. He was named the best player in the Dutch league with PSV, his club, and he's now joining Bayern München, by the way. And also other players like Nosair Mazraoui, who is a pure product, our left back, who is a pure product of Ajax Amsterdam, and he knows the players there. And also other players who were in Netherlands, like, for example, Hakim Ziyech and other players. Even the coach of Netherlands, he knows those players, and he knows the Moroccan players. And don't forget about the number of Moroccans who live in the Netherlands. So this game will be a strong one there. So many Moroccans will be supporting Morocco there in the Netherlands. So it's like a derby. We know each other. And as I told you, Wahbi, when he was the coach of Anderlecht under 21, he used to play a lot with Dutch clubs like PSV, like Feyenoord, like Ajax Amsterdam. He knows them very well, and that's an advantage. But at the same time, it's a tough game for some Moroccan players like Ismail Saibari, like Nosair Mazraoui, and also Salah Ad-Din. Salah Ad-Din, who still now plays as a winger for PSV Eindhoven.
1: Yeah, I mean, I believe in the Netherlands last year, it was estimated to be around about 430,000 Moroccans who live in the Netherlands. Jalal, really, really great chatting to you. That's Moroccan journalist Jalal Benoit. I'm very, very much excited for that match. I think it's going to be a fascinating encounter between those two teams. Can Morocco go one better and make it to a final of a World Cup? They've got a tough road ahead of them, though.
2: Tough road ahead indeed. Many thanks, Isaac Fanning. We're looking forward to that and more from the World Cup. For now, let's head to Singapore for some business news. And South Korea is set to unveil three major projects to fuel its next phase of growth. Our business presenter, Suranjana Tewari, has all the details. Suranjana, what's this about?
3: Yeah, this is a major announcement that's come out of South Korea by the president alongside two of the world's biggest memory chip makers, Samsung and SK Hynix. And basically, it's a mega investment worth billions of dollars, hundreds of billions of dollars, actually, in the artificial intelligence and chip building industries over several years. So it was announced in a televised presentation, and President Lee Jae-myung said semiconductors, physical AI and AI data centers were the triple axis of South Korea's great leap forward, and that's why he was making this announcement. Now, of course, we know the demand for things like AI chips is on the high, and South Korea is responsible for making a lot of those chips. And so this is really fitting with sort of future technology, what's often called productive forces in the sort of global economy, investments for the future, if you like, for the technology and the devices support that we will be using for many years to come.
2: And briefly, there have been criticisms of that plan from opposition politicians. What are they saying?
3: That's right. They have really criticized this plan, especially the president's plan, because he's aiming to build these data centers and these factories in the southwest of the country. Now, they say that that's where a lot of his voters live, 85% of them. And therefore, you can imagine all the sort of local economy that will be boosted as a result of these investments will benefit. And therefore, it's his supporters, essentially, who will benefit from this investment.
2: Many thanks, Suranjana Tiwari there.
4: Now, it is more than 8 months since the ceasefire in Gaza began, but no meaningful rebuilding work is taking place. The territory remains shattered, with about 1.5 million people still displaced by the war between Israel and Hamas. Local authorities and aid agencies say they're doing what they can, but under President Trump's Board of Peace plan, Hamas must disarm before reconstruction can take place. So what is life like in Gaza now? I've been speaking to Ahmad, who's worked for years as an esports commentator.
5: It seems hard because so many people try to get sustainable internet at their homes, but with the lack of good materials, the good equipment, it's nearly impossible. I need like a decent 20 megabits of internet consistently, and I can't have that anywhere now in Gaza. If you apply for ISP to be connected to your house, you can't get more than 4 megabits, and that's not enough to open Facebook. I try to contact other locations where they're maintained their equipment from before war, and they're like a handful of places where I can go now, but I can get internet, but I can't get electricity. So I have to bring my own generator. It's too expensive to refill it with fuel. It becomes unsustainable to work in esports because I have to run my own generator, bring my own equipment, and even then, the electricity generated by those portable generators are not sustainable. It can burn my battery or my laptop.
4: And yet you are showing flexibility, entrepreneurship in finding other lines of work.
5: Yes, that's the solution I found when I couldn't go to those events. Like, imagine I need to go to Saudi Arabia, but there is no crossing. I obtained the visa, but I couldn't go out, so I had to improvise. I brought my own laptop. I brought the ISP equipment back from Gaza to Rafah in the north. And I wanted to commentate online, and they destroyed the building near us, so I couldn't get the equipment out anywhere. So I lost the equipment. I lost the opportunity, and I couldn't continue my work in esports at all until now. So I tried to go back to content writing, and I was able to work even from tents. Even from my tent in the so-called humanitarian area, I bring my laptop, try to charge it with solar-powered systems. I have like 4 small solar-powered panels, and I charge my laptop with it for like 4 hours, so I can get it fully charged. Then I go to somewhere with decent internet, like 1 or 2 megabits. I try to work from that place, finish my work, send it, then go back. I needed to walk like 7 kilometers a day. Then I come back and do the daily chores, from making fire to making food to getting to the markets, blah, blah, blah.
4: That sounds a very busy, full, tiring day.
5: Yes. I wake up at 5 and finish those tasks by 9 p.m.
4: IT worker Ahmed there, speaking to me from Gaza.
2: To Germany now, where large parts of the country's east are forecast to see big population drops over the coming decades. That's as the nation, known as the powerhouse of Europe, continues to see deaths outpace births. At the same time, immigration levels are falling. But why is Germany's former communist east so affected? Our correspondent Jessica Parker reports.
6: I'm in the town of Oschersleben, in the state of Saxony-Anhalt. Of the 5 states that were once part of Germany's communist east, this one has seen the most drastic population drop. around a 26% fall since 1990. We're here to meet a guy who came back to his hometown after years away, Jan Nicholas. You were born in 1989.
7: Yes.
6: So when the Berlin Wall fell.
7: Yes.
6: A Wendekind, yes. Turning point child, as it were. You were obviously a baby in 1989.
7: Sure.
6: But growing up here, what did you see change in the local area?
7: There was a big change because obviously lots of people left after the reunification. People needed to look for new jobs, for new opportunities. And obviously lots of people left because the opportunities were in the West.
8: This is the middle of the checkpoint. The police are making no attempt to stop people. The gates have been thrown open.
6: And there was euphoria when the Berlin Wall fell.
8: Pouring over to take a look at a West. In some cases, their first look.
6: But for the East, it would also lead to a huge sense of loss. Many firms suddenly exposed to capitalism struggled or collapsed. There was an exodus West. Birth rates in the East plunged. They later picked up, but remain low as part of a wider trend.
7: So we were really happy to get a place in the kindergarten.
6: It's something Jan Nicholas is noticing.
7: Now our kindergarten asks us if we know other families with children. So actually in the newspaper, there are now articles where kindergartens need children.
6: So what specifically are you doing to try and get people into Oschersleben?
7: I want to bring this topic back on the kitchen tables, that people start talking about demographic change more. Yeah. We have to talk to everyone to come back.
6: We're driving past forests and fields, and it's across large parts of the more rural East where further big population falls are forecast. Regions that have seen way less immigration than the big cities or the West. And when it comes to those who left after the wall fell, there's something else that's important to understand.
9: The second wave of out-migration peaked around 2005.
6: Dr. Katja Salomo is a sociologist.
9: It was highly selective. Young people, highly educated people, and especially women were more likely to leave.
6: But the women that left, they left ages ago. I mean, there must be...
9: New women now.
6: There must be new women, exactly. Yeah.
9: So if you look at the current marriage population, the 18 to 40-year-old, you will see that in the older age group of that population, you still have this imbalance. But the children that were never born continue to be a miss, and they will also not have children. So this is how population decline works. It gets worse and worse and worse.
10: Begrüßen Sie den nächsten Ministerpräsidenten Ulrich Siegmund.
6: A campaign video by the far-right's Alternative for Deutschland. Saxon-Anhalt may be the epicenter of a political earthquake. In upcoming elections, the AfD has a real shot at winning power.
9: Research shows that electoral support for far-right parties, including the AfD, tends to be higher in the regions most affected by population decline and its consequences. There's a strong sense of loss and stagnation accordingly, as we know from surveys, along with the feeling of not receiving a fair share of what society has to offer.
11: We can go outside.
6: Sure. Yeah.
11: Coffee is coming.
6: There are initiatives to try and pull people to the East. Kati Luva runs one of them from Halberstadt, a town nestled near the Harz Mountains. She works to promote the area and match people with jobs.
12: The main fear is that we will see towns and villages which are half empty. If only half the population is left in a village, the infrastructure suffers. We already see school closures in many parts of the region. And I think we have to fight against that to maintain a certain quality of life in our rural areas.
6: The world-famous organ in Halberstadt Cathedral. It's nearly 40 years since the Berlin Wall fell. A seismic moment with persistent, powerful reverberations.
2: Jessica Parker reporting there. And you've been sending your messages on some of the stories that we've been covering on the program. Our top story on Venezuela. Matthew Filimon Bayo in Sierra Leone says that actually the world needs to support Venezuela from such a tragedy. Very much painful and heartbreaking indeed. May the souls of all those who've lost their lives rest in peace. And James in South Sudan says he sends his condolence to those who have lost their loved ones. This is Newsday.
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14: You mentioned the term CBD before, Wallace, and in a way that goes to the heart of one of the problems that Auckland has. CBD is the common code that people use for talking about the central city, but central city now in Auckland has 40,000 people living in it, has a whole lot of other activities. It comes alive when there are big events there. It has a waterfront with lots of events on that waterfront. It's much more than a CBD. It is a central city. And the old idea that this is where everybody works and you drive in there and you park on the street and there's some big shops and so on, that's all gone. There aren't the same kinds of shops anymore. For better or worse, that's just different. And many of the big corporates have moved away from Queen Street because they have moved into new Green Star buildings, which they and their staff like because they're better to work in. And they're down in the Britomart area or over at Wynyard. We're sitting in one in the TVNZ building at the moment. We're away from Queen Street, whereas TVNZ back in the day used to be closer. So those changes have happened. One of the consequences is there are empty shops and there are empty offices above those shops. So on the one side, there is an argument that says, let's bring back the cars. Let's extend the number of luxury shops in the bottom of Queen Street, extend them back up. Let's turn Queen Street back into a four-lane road with car parking on both sides, and we'll have it like we used to have it in the 60s. If you believe you can do it, that's one thing. Yep. But the other argument is, we need to get those people into those empty shops. We need to get people into those empty offices. And
15: that's what Heart of the City does. They advocate.
14: They don't advocate. They are meant to be the cheerleaders, but the complaint about Viv Beck has, one of the complaints has been that she complains about what's happening in the central city more than she cheerleads for it. So there's a dispute going on. She belongs to the former camp. There is the latter camp, which says we need to have a whole lot of lively stuff happening on the streets, reflecting the interests of the residents, getting those shops going, because if you have empty shops, it's the end of something. But so you've got to fill them. So that's the underlying dispute. The problem is that nobody seems to know how to fix it.
15: And one
14: of the problems there is Heart of the City membership. Nobody knows who it is or what it is. So they can't even have a meeting with everybody voting.
15: Great explainer. Good on us. I mean, how interesting is that? All right, 6:31. You're on RNZ National. Yeah, very briefly.
16: I googled it. We have a CCBA, Central City Business Association, with some very prominent Christchurch business people.
14: And they've all got your email address now.
16: I apologise to Mickey Carter, Anthony Goff.
15: Oh, you're kidding.
16: Jonathan Ballantyne. I apologise for not knowing more about
15: you. Okay, and you were listening to Jenny Morton from Craig's Financial Advisors in Christchurch. Don't worry, Jenny. You know now.
16: I do.
15: All right, it is 6:32.
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17: Prime Minister Christopher Luxon says he has confidence in Police Commissioner Richard Chambers, who's being investigated over what RNZ understands as conduct towards women. Mr. Luxon says he's not worried about the allegations eroding public trust in police. 33 people were pulled alive from earthquake debris in Venezuela over the weekend. At least 1,450 people have been killed, but tens of thousands are still missing and hopes of finding more survivors are fading by the hour. The Court of Appeals says the High Court was wrong when it found the 2023 order forcing 14 councils to fluoridate water supplies was unlawful. And the son of the late Olympian and gym founder Les Mills says his father always wanted to help others. Les Mills died today, age 91. Philip Mills says his father saw the gym as a place to improve lives and find community. Those are the headlines. Our next bulletin at 7.
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0: Stand on Earth. I think we all need a little Leon Diamond in our lives. No vintage record shop, no thrift store, no garage sale. We'd be complete without a half playable copy of Hot August Night. Best double album they ever say. So huge, he did Hot August Night 2 and Hot August Night 3. They weren't so big, in fact, not big at all. But Cherry Cherry, this kind of started it. Cherry Tree was Neil Diamond's first big hit, and on this day in 66, he makes his TV debut performing this very song on American Dap Bandstand. Have a listen. Joyous tune, isn't it?
1: Well, forgive my ignorance, but on Hot August Night 2 and 3, did he change out the songs?
0: Or? 2101, Neil Diamond fans, I want you now, because I don't know the answer to that. Did he change out the songs? I think it's Hot August 2 was in the mid-80s. Oh, actually, I know Jenny Ward would know.
1: So, where's Sweet Caroline? Which album's that on?
0: Sweet Caroline?
1: You know.
0: I don't know. Jenny, do you know? You'd be a Neil Diamond fan.
2: I am a Neil Diamond fan. I've seen him twice.
0: You're kidding.
2: Live in concert.
1: And, of course, you've been to sports things where everyone is a Neil Diamond fan.
2: Favourite Neil Diamond song is Forever in Blue Jeans.
0: It's beautiful.
2: He's just great. He's fantastic. And I won't have anyone knock him.
0: He's so popular that we've had two Neil Diamond weeks on the panel where we play only Neil Diamond. It's quite something.
1: We're not knocking him, Jenny.
0: No. What was he like live?
2: Oh, he was great, actually. He was really, really good. Once in Christchurch, once in Auckland. He does wear those, well, not these days because he doesn't perform these days, but he does wear those very...
1: Tight pants you're going to say, aren't you?
2: That are pulled up very high. You know,
0: he still wears those.
2: High-waisted pants. But he is a very good entertainer.
0: Don't know why he wears those high-waisted pants.
1: It's a weird thing to do, isn't it?
0: Isn't it?
2: He doesn't. And they're matching shirt and pants, you know, all sort of same fabric, slightly Elvis-y.
0: And a high waist.
2: He's great. And you can't knock him. And everyone can always sing the words.
0: Yeah, exactly. There you go. All right,
1: what
0: forever
1: can you ask for?
0: Meanwhile, Stelsh on our text machine around grilling, your listener who said the oven switches off on grill when the door was closed is not entirely correct. That may be the case if you have an old oven. Modern ovens are closed while grilling as well as baking and roasting. My oven, which is Electrolux, has triple glazing and I always close the door as per the instruction book, said Maria in Christchurch. Okay, right, time for I've Been Thinking. Jenny Morton, take it away.
2: Well, I have been thinking about a business that came to my attention lately. It's a Wellington business, so even though I'm based in Christchurch, I heard about it. I jumped in an Uber with one of my North Island colleagues, and the Uber driver was wearing a cap, like a flat cap, that was made from a recycled coffee sack. And my colleague from the North Island said, oh, I've got one of those caps. It comes from Hills Hats in Wellington. And the Uber driver said, yes, that's right. So I had a quick Google, and then I've had a quick chat to Simon from Hills Hats.
0: Right.
2: Hills Hats is in its 151st year of business in New Zealand. They make all their hats in Wellington, New Zealand, and they make all the componentry that goes into those hats, which I presume is things like the bands and the things that make the peak stiff and all that sort of thing. It's a intergenerational business, so Simon is a fourth generation family member to work in the business. They export to Australia, Japan and the States. They use a lot of recycled materials in the making of their caps. But the thing that struck me really as fantastic is they make all the caps for the New Zealand Police, Army Defence Force and Air New Zealand. And I just think that is a phenomenal story. All made here in New Zealand, in Wellington. 20 staff, intergenerational business. What more could you want?
0: Since 1875.
2: Yeah. Amazing, isn't it?
0: It's something, isn't it? It's something.
2: Yep.
0: And going strong?
2: Yes, going strong. Great business. Simon is very proud of his business. It's very green. They don't push the green aspect of it, but they use natural fibres. They recycle tarpa, vintage curtains to make hats. And he said that Troy Kingy's hats are all made by Hills Hats. Isn't that a great story?
0: We might get them on. That's amazing. 151.
2: Yes,
0: good on you.
2: Do.
0: If you're listening to Hills Hats, there's a shout out to you.
1: They made some fabulous, remember the early days of COVID, the cloth masks that we wore?
0: Yes.
1: They made some really terrific, beautiful masks.
0: Oh, my gosh.
1: Yeah, which were for sale, of course.
0: Good on you, Jenny Morton. Nice one. Okay, Simon Wilson, I've been thinking?
1: I've been thinking about Overton Windows. Overton Windows is a concept invented by a man called Joseph Overton, and it's a way of describing how we see the ideas in the world. If you think you're standing in a room, you look out a window and you can see there's all the ideas in the world are out there. You can only see some of them because the window has a frame and you can't see
0: past, is it square or round?
1: Frame. It doesn't really matter.
0: Oh, okay, sorry. Now, I just...
1: There are people, things you can see and things you can't see. But if you move, you can see different ideas. So the Overton Window is a way of describing political ideas. The ones we can see in the window are the ideas that are basically socially acceptable to talk about and consider and think about making into policy, whereas other ideas are not. The Overton Window changes over time. In other words, we move around in the room. And I think there are two or three things happening in this country at the moment where we're really seeing that. One of them is tax reform. It's been basically accepted for some time that fundamental structural tax reform is a no-no in this country, but we are now seeing a number of political parties saying, no, we have to do this because that is the way in which we can have a more equitable society, and that is the way we can fund some of the things we all agree should be funded, obviously, obvious things like health services. So I think there is a change in the Overton Window about talking about tax reform. We're building towards that. Another one which I think has, and that's been slow and steady. Yeah. Another one that's come at us very quickly is residential solar. Residential solar is now available with batteries, and pretty quickly, all the main parties have said we have or we're going to have policies that will make residential solar much easier for people to get on their houses. National, of course, has announced its policy of low-interest loans. Greens and Labor have both indicated they're going to have policies around this as well. Suddenly, the idea of putting solar panels on your roof with batteries has moved into the Overton Window and has become a mainstream idea. Yeah. The third one I just wanted to touch on briefly was football. Yeah, back in 1982, when the All Whites first went to the World Cup, that was a year after the Springbok Tour, in schools all around the country, teachers were finding it very difficult to coach rugby, who just didn't want to do it, and many of them just refused to do it. Football had its moment at the World Cup, and yet didn't capitalise on it. One of the great failures to build on a groundswell of opinion outside the Overton Window, the idea we would really like football. That didn't really happen in 2010, and the question is it going to happen now? It's the biggest participatory sport in this country, and that's because more kids play football than play rugby or league or anything else. But is football going to move itself into the Overton Window and get taken seriously by adults and become a mainstream sport the way it
0: great
1: wants
0: thoughts.
1: To be?
0: Great thoughts. Good on you. I'm sorry, I just can't help thinking of play school when you're looking through the window.
1: round or square?
0: Exactly. We're looking through the round window. All right, it is 6:42 on RNZ National.
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0: Don't forget, on the panel plus tonight, we're going to be talking about what music surgeons and their assistants listen to when they're performing an operation. So if you are a surgeon and you're performing tonight, put down that scalpel, wash your hands and text me 2101. What do you tend to listen to? I'd love to hear from you. But it's a fascinating topic, new research out on what they listen to while an operation has been done. Now, a plan to open a low-cost meal service in Auckland's North Shore facing pushback. The Anglican Church, St Mary's Bay by the Sea, wants to provide $5 meals to the needy in Browns Bay. Yet to happen, the church needs to sell its current site in Torbay. Some locals are opposed. A number have posted on Facebook saying it would turn the township into a crime ridden area. With us is the Reverend Dion Blundell of St Mary's. Reverend Blundell, kia ora, it's great to have you on the panel.
4: Thanks, Wallace. Nice to be here.
0: Very ambitious. You say that this could feed around 500 a day, is that right?
4: That's what we hope. We'll start really small, and if we get our model right, it will slowly grow over the years.
0: What sort of I understand you've had a bit of feedback from locals saying, including the business association, saying, look, we want to help, but actually, in the final instance, this is not the place to have this sort of thing going on.
4: Yeah, and so the issue for us is that on the North Shore, poverty is really quite hidden. It's well camouflaged, and good people don't know that poverty doesn't exist in Browns Bay. We've seeing that. We see that every day. And we'd like to address that in one small way with what we're intending to do here.
0: Let's bring this keep going, Dion.
4: This is just one idea of many that's working in the local community to address food insecurity.
0: Jenny Morton, what do you think? There are some who say, you know, we've got business here, this will worsen the area. What say you?
2: Oh, okay. You know, this is like NIMBYism at its worst, isn't it? Not in my backyard. And there's just so many things wrong with that attitude. It's like, okay, because you're poor, you're a criminal. You know, how are those two things correlated? It's just the church here wants to do something good for the community, and at a time when everybody acknowledges that it's really hard for some people to get by. And yet, yes, you can do it, but you've got to go and do it where the poor people live, not where I live. It's just awful that that's their attitude, that instead of celebrating it and saying, hey, we can really do something to help in our community, they're like, oh, no, they're all going to be criminals and bad sorts. I don't like it.
0: Dion?
4: Well, look, we have people in Browns Bay who are really, really struggling to get dinner on the table. You see that on the local pages. Some people are brave enough to share their story. One person shared her story and she said this: I'm middle class, university educated woman. I've recently been made redundant from Health New Zealand. If these meals go ahead, I'll be in line. I'm not sure our community realise, open quotes, the type of people, close quotes, who are struggling with this cost of living crisis.
0: Simon.
4: It's been my experience in Browns Bay and in our wider area that some people are really struggling. Life is hard for some.
0: Yeah, kia ora, Dion.
2: Good on Simon, you for wanting to help them.
0: Simon Wilson.
1: Yeah, I think there's another side to this too, Dion, that not only... Are there a number of people, who don't understand who is struggling with food insecurity in this country, but also there's a kind of idea that there's a certain type of people who commit crimes and make communities unsafe, and they are the poor and the destitute. You know, it's a difficult reality that crime doesn't correlate in that way. There are all sorts of crimes committed in all sorts of ways in all sorts of places by all sorts of people. What we need is communities that look after each other, and the more communities look after each other, the stronger they become, the more they will care for each other rather than fall out with each other. And I guess what you're trying to do is say, well, it has to start here.
0: Dion?
4: Yeah, exactly. And some of what we're offering food, but we're also offering a place to connect. And the loneliness epidemic is real. And this offers people a place to connect where you don't have to pay a lot. You'll be with others who also go, you know, actually, I'd like to connect with someone else and not feel lonely. I'd like to share food together. And amazing things happen when we share food together.
1: Yeah.
0: Oh, kia ora, Dion. Look, we'll follow this and we'll see. We'd like to sort of get the business association on as well, actually, get their side of things. But for now, Reverend Dion Blundell of St Mary's, thank you very much for being with us here on the panel.
4: Kia ora, Wallace.
0: Very good. That message that you sent Jenny Morton, that association with crime and poverty, I think that's an important point to raise, isn't it?
2: It is. You know, people in this day and age are finding themselves in desperate circumstances, often through no fault of their own. You know, there is job losses, the cost of living has increased, etc. That doesn't mean they're going to turn to crime as their only solution. And
1: no.
2: Actually, if you help people and if you give them that sense of community, of course, they're far less likely to do things to hurt their fellow citizens.
0: Okay,
2: as well.
0: Well, if you live in Torbay, if you live in Browns Bay, a great place. I was actually on the weekend because there was a run meet for Little Junior. If you live in Torbay or Browns Bay, what do you make of this? That's in Auckland 2101. Now, some wonderful responses regarding if you're a surgeon or part of the surgical team. What do you listen to in a big operation? Scrub nurse here. Everything from classical to jungle dance music. Someone says, I'm an anaesthetist. I normally control the music as I grab the speaker first. It varies, but fairly easy listening, 80s to modern, depending on the surgeon and nursing staff. Sometimes crank it up to make the beat and dancey, particularly in the afternoon if we start to lag. So there you go. It's so interesting. All right, now it's 11 away from 7. The question of the day, and what a huge response. Simply asked, a question that's been on the nation's minds. When I grill a cheese on toast, do I leave the door open or do I close the door? No one knows. But having a go to try and explain it, we have Devlin. Hi, Devlin.
5: Kia ora, Wallace.
0: How are you this evening?
5: I'm pretty well, yourself?
0: I am very well, but I want to know the answer. What do you do?
5: I'll try my best. So I'm in a strong support of leaving your oven door open. There's a few reasons why. So I'm a bit of a nerd, so I kind of maybe overthought this, but your oven grill works a lot like those overhead glowy heaters that you see at pubs and heaters. So at pubs and restaurants, sorry. Mm. So, you know, you stand under them. The air's not super hot, but when you stand under them, you feel that really hot, radiant heat on you. So your grill is very similar, and your grill works, it transfers heat in two ways. There's one, convection, which is the hot air that perhaps you're talking about when you leave your door closed. And then there's infrared long-wave radiation, which is that direct heat energy transfer, which goes directly into the food, or in this case, the cheese toastie. So most of the heat actually goes into your toastie from that infrared radiation. And I did some numbers on it because, like I say, I'm a bit of a nerd.
0: This is gold.
5: A very rough estimate because there are lots of variables involved here, depending on oven and all sorts of things. But my estimate was that about 5 to 15% of the heat energy comes from convection. So that's the one that benefits from having the door closed. But the remaining, say, 85 to 95% of energy comes from that radiant infrared heat, just like those pub heaters. So really, heat-wise, I'd say there's not a huge difference. But there's a few other things to consider, right?
0: Stay there. I don't know who you are, but you need your own podcast. But Simon Walson, let's bring him in. Simon, then Jenny, then Devlin.
1: I'm not sure how anyone's going to help me because we've got drafty seals around the door of our oven. So. However, I understand, Devlin, about the it being radiant heat. That's straightforward. Yes. Why does having the door closed help the radiant heat?
5: Well, see, the interesting thing is you know,
1: open, I mean. Why does having it open help the radiant heat?
5: It makes very little difference. It's very similar to on a cold morning. The air temperature might be cold when you go outside, but if there's no wind, the sun's still going to heat you up, right? You know, that radiant heat's going to come down and warm you up. So really, the having the door open and closed makes very little difference.
1: So what you're really saying is that if it was convection heat, then you would need to have the door closed, but being radiant heat, it doesn't really matter?
5: Yes, yeah, exactly.
1: Right.
0: Got it, Devlin. Jenny.
2: I've got an opinion.
5: Yep.
2: Okay, so funnily enough. So I was always told, see, old ovens only had grill with no fans in the oven.
0: That's it.
2: So you kept the door open because that kept the grill going and it stopped it getting too dangerously hot in the oven because you have it cranked up to the highest possible temperature. But over the last, I don't know, 30 years, 20 years, we now have ovens that you can have ordinary grill, surface grill, mine says, or you can have fan grill. Surface grill, you have the door open. Fan grill, you have the door shut. That's what I was always taught.
1: Because the fan turns the heat into convection heat.
2: Yes.
5: Yeah.
2: So that's what I was taught.
5: I'll be honest, my oven is not that fancy, but I see exactly what you're saying. I was going to mention having the door open does let that moisture out, so you probably get a nice crispy
0: Devlin,
5: and hot.
0: Devlin, can I jump in? Are you an electrician or just a cheese toastie fan?
5: I'm neither. I'm a meteorologist.
2: Well,
1: that's why you talked about the sun.
5: Yes, of course. Always bringing it back to the weather. Which Wellington finally has some sun, so we're looking on the up.
1: The whole country had sun.
0: Unbelievable, Devlin. Hey, kia ora, that's just a mine of information, almost too much. Love it, Devlin. Thanks for joining us.
5: No problem. Wallace, have a good night.
0: Yeah.
2: Wallace, I think this leads to tomorrow's question of the day.
0: Which is?
2: Do you scrape or rinse your plates before you put them in the dishwasher?
0: Oh, Jenny, gosh.
2: And I know the answer to this one.
0: Joe, say, write that down. And they just keep on coming up about Welsh rabbit.
1: Oh, that's good.
0: Please see Welsh rabbits, not cheese on toast. We'll come to that another time as well. And
1: so one, but it's not one, rabbit.
2: One, it's got something to do with cabbage.
0: One final one says, now, of course, if you had an aga, this would not be even a conversation.
1: Of course, we should all get, yeah, okay.
0: All right, now, finally.
1: That's helpful.
0: Finally, on the, keep those, if you're a part of a surgical team too, what do you listen to when you do an operation? There's new research out on that after seven. But here's something that might come as a surprise. Bookshops seem to be thriving in 2026, well, many of them anyway. Wellington's Willis Street is soon to become the home to three independent bookstores, but we're heading tonight to Taranaki, where a thriving bookstore just took up the region's top retail award. And you know what? You wouldn't believe it, or maybe you would believe it, that some of the regions have some of the best bookshops in the country. Mm. Poppy's bookstore owner, Angela Sefton, took over in January. Welcome, Angela.
6: Oh, hi. Welcome. Thank you very much for having me.
0: Pleasure. A winner. A bookshop winner. How do you feel?
1: Yeah, well done.
6: Oh, I'm absolutely delighted for our team. Obviously, I can't take any credit because I've only been there 5 minutes, but it's just a real... what a really, really cool thing for our team because most of the staff have been there for 5 years to 9 years and they're very well loved in the community and they do a brilliant job. So,
0: cool.
6: Yeah, really great.
0: Great
6: really
0: stuff, great. Hey, Ginny?
2: Yeah, it's brilliant. I'm a reader. I love books. I must type these days. I'm more audiobooks, sorry. But I just think the bookshops are just wonderful places. There's one in Wanaka called The Next Chapter that we all love. It's just and it's just so good to see independent businesses, New Zealand-based businesses doing so well, and I love it.
6: Yeah, it really is. And it's great to hear that there's two new bookstores opening up in Wellington. That's amazing. I just think it's really great that the community is really saying, actually, we're going to vote with our wallets, but also with our hearts and our minds, and we're going to come and you know, if we don't use our bookstores, we'll lose them. And it's just really fantastic to have that support from the community.
0: So, yeah.
1: And Angela, what's popular in your shop?
6: Look, well, always the latest reads. They're always obviously a big discussion point for everybody. But we actually sell a really awesome range of puzzles. And we've got quite a community
1: don't tell us that
6: come in.
1: We're talking books.
6: Yeah, but no, we also have a fantastic children's selection.
1: Cool.
6: And we get lots of young families coming in, and it's really cool just watching the kids because we've been there 18 years. So
1: right.
6: we're seeing that second generation coming through, which is cool.
1: When you say the latest books, always good conversation. Do people come in to talk about books?
6: Oh, absolutely.
1: That's fantastic.
6: Absolutely.
1: Yeah.
6: Yeah, it's a real hub. It's a real community spot. You know, people come in quite regularly and just talk about what books they're reading or what our staff are recommending. And, it's a real... it's a destination, I guess. You can't just open your door and just have sort of no communication with your community. So.
1: I just love this. That all the technology they throw at us and all the ways in which society is meant to be collapsing, and yet bookshops
0: goes back.
1: Right there. Books are not dead.
6: Books are doing good. And I think people are getting a bit sick of all the garbage online too. So there's definitely an increase, and especially with young people. It's been great to see them getting into the classics actually, which is really cool.
0: Oh, is that right? Mm-hmm. Really? So that's kind of a trend.
6: Yeah, they're all over Frankenstein and all the classics.
2: What's your favourite genre of book?
6: I like the contemporary fiction. But also I quite like non-fiction reading. I'm quite into sort of nature reading, urban development reading, sort of cities and travel. Oh, kind of everything, really.
1: And we have so many fantastic non-fiction
7: 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We're now closing on this frequency. Our transmission will continue in a few moments on 9700 kHz in the 31-metre band. 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

0: RNZ Pacific News Bulawanaka, I'm Johnny Blades. Fiji's military has hit out against budget cuts it copped last Friday. The Republic of Fiji military forces has lost nearly 15 million Fijian dollars, a 9% cut. Kaya Selby has more.
1: A message published by the RFMF on Facebook was a subtle warning about the role it plays in Fijian society. Major General Ro Johnny Koluniwai said the military respects those who want the military to have less during peacetime, but that, quote, we ask those who hold this view to look again. He adds, quote, the RFMF have never asked for recognition, but perhaps it is time we offer it anyway, and in doing so, ask ourselves honestly what it would cost us not to have it. Prime Minister Setiviri Rambuka told media the funding cut is due to less involvement in peacekeeping overseas. The government's been tightening the fiscal belt after a year in which Fiji's revenue fell short of projections by over 200 million Fijian dollars.
0: Australia and Vanuatu have signed a long-awaited security agreement in Canberra. Under the Nakamal Agreement, Australia will give Vanuatu 500 million Australian dollars over 10 years in exchange for a number of commitments affirming Australia as Vanuatu's primary security partner. The Australian Prime Minister Anthony Albanese says it ensures Vanuatu aligns itself with Pacific Island Forum partners.
2: It encapsulates Vanuatu's sovereign decision not to permit its territory to be used for any foreign military base or infrastructure, and that Vanuatu's critical infrastructure remains free from militarisation.
0: Vanuatu Prime Minister Jotham Napat says he's confident Vanuatu's sovereignty is protected in the revised version that he signed.
3: Australia and Vanuatu are close neighbours and enduring friends. Today's meeting reaffirms our set commitment to continue to strengthen the comprehensive partnership between our two countries, founded on mutual respect.
0: Mr. Napat says an economic agreement with China called the Namela Agreement is still in the works. Human rights defenders have raised alarm at the rapidly growing number of Indonesian military troops deployed to West Papua. Indonesia's military has been in a long-running conflict with the poorly armed and disparate West Papua National Liberation Army in Papua. Andreas Hassono of Human Rights Watch Indonesia says that under the country's new president, Prabowo Subianto, there's been an escalation of military sent to the region.
4: The Indonesian military used to have only six battalions in the 1990s, which each unit had around 1,000 soldiers. Now Papua has around 56,000 Indonesian soldiers. The ratio is one soldier per 100 civilians in Papua.
0: He says the ratio is much higher than other parts of the republic. The provincial election held in New Caledonia on Sunday has essentially maintained the existing blocs between pro-independence and pro-France parties. Our French Pacific correspondent Patrick de Clercher has the provincial results.
5: In the southern province, preliminary results show half the votes went to the strong and united pro-France camp, which should give it access to 28 seats in the southern province and 24 of the 54 seats in New Caledonia's territorial congress. Preliminary results in the north showed an almost equal score by the two pro-independence parties, who would get 10 and 9 seats. In the Loyalty Islands province, two lists headed by pro-independence candidates won 6 seats each. The next step, once results are official, is for New Caledonia's new Congress to convene on Friday, with the first item on its agenda being the election of its president.
0: In the Northern Marianas, the government's facing an unusual challenge in rolling out federal disaster unemployment assistance after Super Typhoon Senlaku. The US territory doesn't have its own unemployment insurance system. So instead of using an existing program, the CNMI will install a new software platform tailored to federal disaster unemployment assistance requirements. A health professor says there's still significant work needed to ensure artificial intelligence systems perform well for Māori and Pacific people in Aotearoa. Christina Persico has more.
6: Professor Robin Whittaker, co-director of the University of Auckland's Transform Research Centre, told a research symposium many AI systems used globally are trained on data sets that do not adequately represent Māori and Pacific populations. She says predictive algorithms were used during the COVID-19 pandemic to identify Pacific patients most at risk of hospitalisation. But tools like that need high-quality, locally relevant data. Co-director of the research symposium, Professor Sir Colin Tokuitonga, says new technology should not widen existing inequities, but support better, fairer health outcomes across the Pacific.
0: In world news, rescue teams are in a desperate race against time to find more survivors of the two powerful earthquakes that struck Venezuela several days ago. The death toll from Wednesday's twin earthquakes in La Guaira state is nearly 1,500 people. Dozens of buildings collapsed into piles of sand and rubble in the coastal state, about 40 kilometres north of Caracas, the capital. An opposition-promoted website has listed just under 50,000 people as being unaccounted for. A helicopter belonging to the Saudi oil company Aramco has crashed in Ras Tanura on Saudi Arabia's eastern coast west of the Strait of Hormuz, killing 14 people. The state news agency reports that the dead were all Saudi nationals and the cause of the crash is not yet known. In sport, Canada is the first team through to the round of 16 at the Football World Cup. The Canadians scored in the 92nd minute to beat South Africa 1-0 in Los Angeles. Canada, who are into the last 16 for the first time, will next play either the Netherlands or Morocco. Niue doubles bowler Lindsay Tailangi is questioning why she's not been included in Niue's Commonwealth Games squad following claims she's still unfit to compete. She says the Niue team management claims she has not fully recovered, but Tailangi told RNZ Pacific she's been medically cleared to resume training and to compete at the Games, following a dog bite that forced her off the greens in April.
7: The chef de mission was concerned about my training and me being ready to compete. It started when I was bitten by a dog in Niue at the end of April. The former chief medical officer in Niue, who was helping me with my recovery, and they said, you can be back on the green, off crutches, all going well, at the end of May.
0: Niue's chief de mission, Sydney Louis, confirmed Miss Tailangi was not part of the team but didn't want to make an official statement. And that's a bulletin of news and sport from RNZ Pacific. For more stories, you can visit our website, rnz.co.nz/Pacific.
8: Kia ora nei te au taiake, this is Tangata o te Moana from RNZ Pacific. Kua o teia, ko Tiana Hexton. Coming up,
9: US, alongside with many other industrialized countries, are scaling back international climate finance commitments.
8: UN climate talks in Germany conclude. And Wellington schools celebrate cultural diversity.
10: And you might not be able to speak your language fluently, but you can dance it and sing it.
8: But first,
11: the sea was rough, really rough.
8: The Cook Islands fisherman who was lost at sea shares his story. A Cook Islands fisher lost at sea for a week was knocked out of his dinghy twice during relief.

0: take his torch or life jacket.
1: I was catching a few fish till when I had run 6-7 fish in my boat. I'll catch another one before I go back home.
0: It was after he'd pulled in his 9th fish that the outboard motor started playing up and eventually went completely dead.
1: Yeah, it was getting darker. The sunset's already dropped.
0: He drained the motor and replaced the fuel, but it made no difference. He had 2 oars and tried to haul his way to shore, but the wind was too strong and he started drifting from the island.
1: I see them with their lights looking for me.
2: Did you have a light you could shine back?
1: I didn't take a torch with me.
0: Apiota had about 3 litres of water, a pocket knife, a pair of long-nosed pliers, a bucket, and the rest of his fishing gear. After his first chilly night, he could no longer see the island. He ate some fish, and then the weather turned.
1: The sea was rough, really rough. And the wind, very strong. Waves were breaking into the boat.
2: Were you worried you were going to capsize?
1: No. I was controlling to get the boat balanced.
2: And how long did that terrible weather last?
1: 4 days.
2: 4 days?
1: Yes.
2: You were being hit by waves?
1: Yeah. The wave hit me twice.
0: The rain was near constant, so he could collect drinking water. But the temperature...
1: I was cold every day, day and night.
0: He says his survival instincts kicked in and he refused to be defeated. And for some of the time, he had company.
1: This one bird that came, flew on my boat and stayed with me the whole day. Came the next morning and he flew off, didn't come back.
2: What did that mean to you?
1: To me, it's like a good sign.
2: Did you talk to the bird?
1: Yes, I did.
2: What did you say to the bird?
1: Go find his friends, fly back and fly me back to the island.
0: On the 7th day, the unmistakable sound of an aircraft overhead, an RNZAF P-8A Poseidon.
1: I was so happy when I first saw it. I was very happy. I just saw the plane blinking their lights.
2: So you knew that you'd been spotted?
1: Yes.
0: That evening, he was picked up by a Taiwanese fishing vessel.
1: And they take me straight to the kitchen and fed me.
2: What did you eat?
1: Noodles.
2: Was it good?
1: Yes.
0: Apiuta was able to make a phone call from the vessel to his anxious partner, who passed on the happy news to his mother and siblings in New Zealand. Sister Tina says she always believed Apiuta would make it, but getting the phone call confirming he was alive was overwhelming.
3: I ran to Mum's room. Mum was sleeping. I woke her up and I was like, Mum, they found him. We just started like crying together. And then his son called. And they both started crying on the phone as well.
0: The family wants to thank the New Zealand Defence Force for the way they carried out the operation and found Apiuta.
4: The mid-year UN climate negotiations in Germany have wrapped up, the first major climate negotiating session since COP30 in Belling. But the talks appear to have failed to balance developing countries' calls for adaptation finance, with richer nations' push for faster emissions cuts. Moira Tuilaepa-Taylor reports.
5: Thousands of delegates attended the climate talks in the German city of Bonn. German Watch, an environmental organisation in Bonn, says the talks clearly showed that the international climate policy continues to fall short of the challenges of the climate crisis and the opportunities of the energy transition. Its head of international climate policy, Laura Schiffer, told RNZ Pacific that after Bonn, there is still a great deal of work to be done before COP31 in November. She says climate finance was an issue in Bonn.
6: Particularly damaging was the fact that the US, alongside with many other industrialized countries, are scaling back international climate finance commitments and that they're therefore unlikely to meet the pledges made only a few years ago. And hence, climate finance was one key point in a lot of negotiation rooms without a very clear perspective on how to achieve the 300 billion agreed as new climate finance goal.
5: Laura says many questions remain

0: unresolved concerning the design and delivery of the promised tripling of adaptation finance.
1: And the countries in the end couldn't even agree on a text for the indicators for the global goal on adaptation, something very important for countries already being heavily impacted by the climate crisis. And those countries most vulnerable need binding assurances that they will receive effective support in dealing with the impacts of the crisis.
0: During the height of the talks in Bonn, a group of countries and civil society representatives called out growing coordinated attacks by fossil fuel interests at the talks. Under the banner, Friends of Science representatives say the voices in the rooms are aimed at undermining the role of climate science. The Pacific Islands Climate Action Network's Sindra Sharma says science is the heart of decision-making in the United Nations Framework Convention on Climate Change process. Dr. Sharma says science tells us exactly how little time we have.
2: So when anyone in these negotiations suggests we delay the science or soften its connection to the decisions we are here to make, I want them to understand what that means in practice. When you deny us the science, you deny us the ability to come here on a level playing field, and you deny us the ability to plan for our own uncertain future.
0: Fiji's Permanent Secretary for Environment and Climate Change says scientists are our closest allies, and the IPCC is the backbone of climate diplomacy regime. Dr. Srivinda Michael says they have been hearing voices in the room that are doing their best to undermine science.
3: We are seeing certain countries holding the process hostage as vulnerable people suffer heat stress and king tides and storms, drought and famine. Scientists have given us the information we need to prepare for climate impacts and to fight for the future that we want.
0: And back to Laura Schiffer on COP31 later in the year in Turkey.
1: What we see from Bonn is that it revealed the central lines of conflict that will shape COP31 in November. And this is primarily climate finance. Trade was also coming up as an issue. Science was coming up. And it is now to the Turkish-Australian dual COP presidency to present a clear political roadmap that overcomes this deadlock, that accelerates implementation of existing decisions, because we have them, and raises global ambition with view to the second global stocktake, which starts at COP.
0: The global stocktake is a process for countries and stakeholders to see where they're collectively making progress towards meeting the goals of the Paris Climate Change Agreement, and where they're not.
4: The Solomon Islands Prime Minister and Finance Minister called out the national carrier Solomon Airlines for being overly reliant on government funding. The instability of national airlines has become a regional issue across the Pacific. Atereano Matiariki filed this report.
5: Solomon Airlines CEO Matthew Findlay accepted the government's criticism as a fair challenge. In response to the Solomon Islands government, Mr. Findlay sent this statement to RNZ Pacific. His statement is being voiced.
6: I welcome the Prime Minister and Finance Minister's directness, their right to expect more from Solomon Airlines and to push for a clearer strategic direction. Government funding is not a substitute for sustainability. It's a bridge, and we owe it to the nation to get to the other side. We're focused on delivering a clear roadmap, building the partnerships we need, and moving toward more reliable, lower-cost operations. More details will be announced soon.
5: Massey University aviation lecturer Dr. Lewis Wu says he is not surprised by the Solomon's government's reaction.
7: The airline is operating a very small scale. They only had a couple of aircrafts. I'm not surprised that the airline doesn't make any commercial profits, or they do face a quite serious challenge on how to sustain their business model, how to sustain their airline operations.
5: Most country-owned airlines in the Pacific provide essential air services, connecting communities separated by water. Dr. Wu says better subsidy transparency could help tame public scrutiny against government funding.
7: Most South Pacific Island countries, they don't have a kind of regular subsidy scheme. US, they have essential air services program. In the European countries, they have what they call the public obligation services scheme. That's why when people talk about funding, subsidizing those airlines, they might trigger a lot of people's debates.
5: He says airlines need to make smart business decisions that align with their market size and capabilities.
7: The most important thing is you need to demonstrate that your business model, your business decisions are reliable. In that sense, people are more likely to accept that even though you face a lot of challenges, we accept that the government needs to subsidize you and because you also run the essential services.
5: He says airlines like Air New Zealand and Qantas can be flexible with the services they provide, whereas smaller islands could be flexible in other ways.
7: The airline make a lot of money from transferring passengers overseas to the South Pacific Island for tourism purpose. The airlines may probably think about how you're going to develop or form a strong partnership with the local tourism operators so that you can make your airline to build a destination image rather than you just do a careless work.
4: More than 100,000 sight-restoring surgeries have been delivered across the Pacific by the Fred Hollows Foundation NZ and partners. Committed to ending avoidable blindness and vision impairment in the region, the foundation says their work changes lives. I spoke to the foundation CEO, Dr. Audrey Omua, and I asked her what it means to surpass 100,000 surgeries.
8: It's a pretty significant milestone for the organisation, which has been around probably just over 20 years. And so this year we have surpassed 100,000 sight restoring surgeries and delivered with our partners in the Pacific. And when I talk about our partners, I mean Ministries of Health and other eye care partners. But what really delights us as an organisation is that this significant milestone, of course, demonstrates the relationships and the partnerships that we have with our partners in the region and really shows what I think the power of sustained impact. So we're very proud, of course, of this milestone. And in particular, I should acknowledge in making that moment of celebration at the point that much of our work is funded by the New Zealand public.
9: And a lot of your work I saw in the report focuses on building local capacity rather than just delivering the services. Why is investing in Pacific-led systems so important?
8: Well, a good part of our work, of course, is building the eye care workforce in the region. And when I say that, I mean we train eye surgeons and eye care nurses, and they are Pacific members of the Pacific community. They come from their own countries. They come from their own health systems. And whilst we train them in particular areas of the Pacific, namely Fiji and Papua New Guinea, they return to their home countries as qualified eye surgeons, as qualified eye nurses. And so once they return to their governments and to their countries, they're able to, of course, work and provide services to their communities. And when you train, your own workforce and when you train the capacity of those who can work in those services and those systems, then you're building the ability for them to lead locally.
9: Yeah, I wanted to talk a little bit about highlights for the year as well. This year saw thousands of consultation surgeries, dozens of eye care professionals trained. Behind any of those statistics, have there been any stories or moment that has stood out or, resounded most with you?
8: There are so many, many stories that help us every day remember why this work is so important and powerful. There's nothing like, members of the community, particularly, those who have suffered with cataracts, for example, parents and grandparents who have been living with cataracts for so many years and not been able to access a service. When they can attend an outreach or when they can attend a service and we can remove their cataracts for them, they often, can see sometimes for the first time in many years. And some of the most powerful stories for me is I've watched, bandages come off of folks' eyes and hear this incredible gasp, I suppose is the word, where they often will turn and say, you know, I'm looking at my wife for the first time in 10 years. I haven't been able to see her face. Or this is the first time I've ever seen my grandchild. I know his or her voice. I know, you know, what they feel like, but I've actually never seen them. And so be able to restore that kind of sight and to have that moment is very, very powerful. And this is what keeps us really, really motivated in our work and to be able to provide that kind of service and gift in a lot of ways to members of our Pacific communities in the region.
9: Mm. Oh, that's incredible. It must be such a beautiful moment for them.
8: Well, you know, it's such a very important, I suppose, public health intervention. And it can be done very quickly. Most of our surgical interventions, if it's just, you know, removing cataracts, can be done, you know, within 15, 20 minutes, and it's really cost effective. And I say it's cost effective because, you know, when you restore someone's sight, that it changes completely their ability to live. They often, we hear stories where many of our elderly folk have cataracts and have not been able to see for some years, and therefore members of the family are responsible for looking after their care. And, you know, that can be burdensome. That often falls to the younger members of their family. And so when their sight is restored, there is this release of you know, of care from within the community. We often hear stories of, you know, when you can restore sight for particularly women and girls, that the ability for them to make a large contribution to community life, that young girls can achieve an education much better when their sight is improved. There are so many other implications to restoring sight that it's just not about the health aspects, but it's much more broadly about the economic and community well-being that can be experienced by many. So we often see that and know that whilst it's a medical intervention, it has huge implications for the quality of life for so many people.
9: Thank you so much for coming and joining us on the show this week.
4: Many homes across Aotearoa were never designed with Pacific communities in mind, according to one of New Zealand's leading architecture scholars. Lele Whanau Albert Rewhiti, a professor of art and design at AUT, says increasing Pacific representation in the profession is not only about diversity, but creating homes and spaces that reflect Pacific ways of life. Coco Lance has more.
10: Dr. Rewhiti says many New Zealand homes were never suited for Pacific people with unique needs.
11: Now, as Pacific communities, when we first came to New Zealand, the three-bedroom or four-bedroom house in the suburb with a quarter acre or smaller had a garage, and that garage was very important in terms of functioning as the meeting house for the extended families, and especially when you have whālavelave funerals. They became very, very important. They were never properly integrated into how we design houses in here in Aotearoa, but it is something that is slowly beginning to be taken on board.
10: He says with more Pacific architects, they can help design more homes for generations of whānau.
11: We have seen some housing. There's a very new housing development in Porirua in Wellington that have taken on board the way Pacific communities live, not just at the community, but also as an intergenerational community which house their parents and even grandparents and then the young children and maybe great-grandchildren. So there is that idea that the more of us that get into the profession, the more we can begin to make decisions how to make houses that are proper for us.
10: And Dr. Rewhiti says inspiring more Pacific people to see architecture as a viable career is just as important as changing the buildings themselves.
11: That is something that we need for architecture, is to make visible the profession of architecture as something that we can do and we have to offer, and it's very vibrant. the way our ideas can take place in the way culture here in Aotearoa develops. So that would be my answer. There is great need for Pacific communities, people of Pacific, to be involved in the profession. And secondly, we just need to be more visible and that our community realize that to be an architect or to be in the profession of architecture is one of the most rewarding occupation that you can go into.
4: Niuean playwright Vela Manusautie has spent majority of his life telling Pacific stories, yet his own story with his father sat with him for years. But now, Vela is bringing his story to life through a play for Auckland Theatre Company, which is now showing at the ASB Waterfront Theatre. Sons of Vau is the first Niuean story on ATC's stage. It explores Vela's complicated relationship with his father, who raised him and his brothers with violence and died before Vela could make peace with him. Susanna Suisuiki went along to the opening night for Sons of Vau. She caught up with the playwright and asked him how it feels to finally have his personal story on the stage.
12: You know, it's taken a long time to get this far in terms of the story itself, you know. He's been with me for years, and I keep going about this particular story. He's been with me for years and keep calling me out. Not calling me out, what's just the right time. It was just, you know, like over 40-something years, the story's been with me. It was amazing. It's an amazing night, you know, to be able to tell the story.
13: You said that the story has been with you for years. So what was the moment that finally pushed you to turn your lived experiences with your father into a play?
12: It was really for my kids. It also, especially for my father, because I never got to say goodbye to him or make peace with my father before he passed away. So 5 or 6 years ago, I wrote this. My hands just wrote, because when you visit these places, it's like, man, I don't want to visit these places. There are childhood memories where you want to bury it. I don't want to bring these emotions up, because when you write and you're alone in the writing room and you write it, their whole energy comes through and it starts taking over you. You need to open the window and get up and stretch a little bit before you come and take it on and finding the courage to be able to tell the story. You know, my beautiful partner, Anapella, you know, I keep telling her about this particular story. She goes, do something about it. You know, write the story. I said, it's easy for you to say that. So, you know, my father passed away many years ago, you know, and I keep saying I had no tears at the funeral for him. I think it was last year that we decided to, do a documentary, go along a new way, the descendants on you and taking the 5 stories, one of them is mine. And I asked my brothers and sisters and them, can I take my father's ashes back to Niue as part of the documentary? And, you know, and always they think of, you can't do that. It's like, what? I can't do that. This is going to be in the documentary. This is going to be in the story. Let me do it to celebrate some form of him. He's passed on 20-something years later. Anyway, it didn't happen. So I was going, oh, my, you know, like I was really frustrated. They're like, oh, gosh, I've got to do something for him. So Pans had a reading of the play, Officer of the Vow. Anyway, it won an award 5 or 6 years ago. Sent it out to all the theatre people. No one read it. Okay, that's cool. Now everybody says they want it, they love it. And that was a year ago, and Auckland Theatre Company came in and said, oh, we want to read for our people. And we had a reading. They loved it. They said, we'll program it. But that was a year ago. So what you mean is it sat with me for a whole year? It's like, oh my gosh, I have to sit through it again for another year. It's like, come on. And then sat through rehearsals and all this energy, all these words start coming back. Yeah, and just to tell a story, for me, it was to make peace with them and especially myself.
13: In another interview, you said that drama saved you. What were the tools or skills that you picked up in drama that helped, I guess, heal you and prevented you from repeating those harmful patterns onto your own children?
12: You know, it is drama. It's always drama that healed me. I think all the bilingual teachers back at intermediate and high school took me into, you know, they'd see something in drama. But, you know, I didn't understand what drama was. I didn't understand, you know, I was taught not to love my feelings. I was taught not to hug. I was taught not to talk about my feelings in those kind of ways, you know what I mean? So what drama that was, that did it for me. I could understand for it. It took me 4 times to get into the New Zealand drama school. That's because I didn't know what I was. You know, I didn't look the part. I didn't understand what it was until I got into the New Zealand drama school, and then I understood what it was all about. It's all about me. It's all about who I am, and I deal with my feelings. I have to give 8 hugs a day. You know, not those homie hugs, those proper hugs to make me who I am and understanding who I am with my feelings. Because growing up, you know, we were not allowed to talk about our feelings. I was not allowed to talk about my feelings. So drama giving me that, being able to talk about my feelings, being able to talk who I am. Drama had taught me to articulate my feelings and also to share my feelings on the creative spaces with the audience. So yeah, I guess for me, I'm so lucky to be able to share my feelings and say I love you to everybody in a good way. You know, it's beautiful.
4: Sons of Val will continue to run until July 5th. What started as a one-night cultural showcase for 7 local schools has grown into one of the Hutt Valley's biggest celebrations of Pacific and Māori culture. Founded in 2012 by Koraunui schoolteacher Luana Leuluai, Hutt Fest was created to give young people a platform to proudly share their culture without the pressures of competition. Hundreds of students took to the stage at Lower Hutt's Walter Nash Centre over 5 days, continuing Luana's vision of celebrating identity, community and belonging through performance. I was at the festival and caught up with director Vaito Eleni. She says the festival gives students a space to thrive.
14: What we're finding with the stage itself is that it's about enjoyment, it is about participation, and it's also about our own kids as they grow older into college life itself. They are grabbing onto their identity if they haven't already, and they're enjoying it. That's what the stage is about.
4: Tiana and Maya from Rata Street School said they were nervous to perform but proud to celebrate their heritage.
15: Hutt Fest to me is celebrating all cultures and not like including every culture in New Zealand and everywhere in the earth.
16: My favourite thing at Hutt Fest is to learn about the cultures and support, perform them and to get to know everyone.
4: And for their peers, Eli and Poseidon, the festival is all about proudly representing culture and simply enjoying the experience.
17: Hutt Fest means everything to me. Hutt Fest is like about just getting up there, performing, and representing other people's culture.
18: That's exactly what I was going to say. 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
4: And for Elia and Irei from St. Aran's College, Hutt Fest shows that their culture is well and truly alive.
19: Personally, I think Hutt Fest is a really great opportunity for us young people to rejuvenate our culture.
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0: That's Tangata o Te Moana for this week. 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
1: Big fella, hello through and welcome everyone talk lo Melanesia update. Me Koroi Hawkins, lo program today by me look lo sample o the big fella stories around the region and behind by me golo team lo Buzz FM lo Vanuatu.
2: RNZ Pacific News lo pigeon, me Koroi Hawkins. Australia with him Vanuatu o kata been signing one for a long awaited security agreement lo Canberra. Under lo Nakamal Agreement, Australia by me giving Vanuatu $500 million over lo 10 years in exchange for number lot commitments worth reaffirming Australia as a primary security partner blo Vanuatu. Australian Prime Minister Anthony Albanese hemi say hemi ensure that Vanuatu hemi align himself with him of Pacific Island Forum partners. Vanuatu Prime Minister Jotam Napat hemi say hemi confident that sovereignty bloketa hemi protected lo this fala revised version blo at hemi been signing lo Monday. Mr. Nampat hemi say one for the economic agreement with him China, we'd call him lo Namele agreement, hemi still in the works for signing. Military blo Fiji ought have been hit out against him budget cuts where ought have been taken lo last Friday. Republic of Fiji military forces ought have been losing cost up $15 million, one for a 9% cut. One for that message when me published by RFMF law Facebook blocketa, hemi one for that subtle warning about him role where hemi playing inside law Fijian society. Major General Ro Tone Kaluniwai hemi said that military hemi respect him oketa, we out like a military for hemi get him less during peacetime, but hemi been quote tell him that me fella ask him oketa we hold him this fella view for look good more. Hemi been say too that RFMF hemi never been asked for recognition, but perhaps hemi time for hemi offer him this one anyway. And by doing this one, hemi say hemi ask him whatsoever honestly what now cost for no garam this fella recognition. Prime Minister Sidibeni Rambuka hemi tell him media that funding cut hemi due lo less involvement inside lot peacekeeping overseas. Government hemi been tightening now fiscal belt after 1 year where revenue blo Fiji hemi been fall short lo projections by over $200 million. One for human rights defender hemi say military increased presence lo Papua blo Indonesia hemi not just about in battle with the West Papuan freedom fighters. Indonesia military ought have been lo one for long running conflict with the West Papua National Liberation Army lo Papua. Andreas Hasono, plus Human Rights Watch Indonesia, hemi tell him under lo President Prabowo, ota bin garam one fala escalation lo military, when sent go lo Papua, hemi se lo Papua, ota bin garam one soldier per 100 civilians. RNZ Pacific hemi been seeking comment from military lo Indonesia. Tonga hemi been lowering now maximum fuel prices blame for first time since war lo Middle East hemi start. Since February, diesel prices lo Tonga Tapu have been raised by more than 64%. That for a price cap this time hemi by lowered by 85 sene ko kasim 4.20 sene per liter from July number 1. Price ya hemi this time hemi low when him why hemi stop lo April. Lo New Zealand one fellow health professor hemi tell him that hemi got him still significant worker where hemi needed for ensuring AI systems what perform well for Maori within Pacific people. Professor Robin Whittaker, one fellow co-director of the University of Auckland Transform Research Centre, hemi tell him that a research symposium that Staka AI systems are used globally or trained lot data sets were not adequately representing Maori within Pacific populations. Hemi say predictive algorithms who had been used during the COVID-19 pandemic for identifying Pacific patients most at risk for hospital admission, but our tools allows this one out medium high quality locally relevant data. Co-director of research symposium, Professor Sir Colin Tukuitonga, hemi say new technologies should not widen existing inequities, but hemi supporting better, fairer health outcomes across the Pacific. Lo World News rescue teams okata in desperate race for finding more survivors pro tufala big fala earthquake when we been strike in Venezuela several days ago finish death toll from Wednesday twin earthquakes lo La Guaira state him because up 1500 people lo Monday dozens of buildings had collapsed into piles of sand and rubble lo coastal state here about 40 kilometers north lo Caracas. Opposition promoted website him he listed just under 50,000 people at unaccounted for last Sunday. Swiss rescuers at say survival chances him he dropped sharply after 72 hours. Earlier, one fella, father and son were buried under the rubble for 4 days. Okata been rescued. Lo sports Canada him he first team through the round of 16 lo football World Cup. Canadians had been scored on 92nd minute. For beating South Africa 1-0 lo Los Angeles. Canada were heading into last 16 for first time, by me next play either Netherlands or Morocco. Novak Djokovic has been talk high lo Serena Williams for giving everyone pleasure for looking him return back lo tennis court. Our biggest stars lo tennis have been descend lo Southwest London for opening round lo Wimbledon. Hemi including Williams, where he 44 years old, where he accepted one for a wild card entry for play lo both singles with him doubles. Djokovic, hemi say return blame, hemi one for a big for something. Serena Williams, hemi one for a 23 times Grand Slam winner, hemi step away from tennis lo 2022 after hemi been knocked out lo Wimbledon's first round. And Fiji Rugby Union, him he say, no any local player by me released for taking up overseas contracts unless Fiji Rugby Players Association, him he give him green light. Union Chief Executive Officer, Koli Sewabu, him he say that Ota been liaised with him with overseas union and global partners about him this fall a new position. Issue yeah, him he approved lo union annual general meeting lo Lami lo last month with him Players Association, him he this time finalizing regulations. So Wabu Hemi say this fall a stand Hemi been taken for protecting what Fijian players' interests after other welfare issues where Hemi been come up lo past. Hem now News and Sport lo Pidgin from RNZ Pacific.
1: Big fella hello through and welcome everyone talk lo Melanesia update. Me Koroi Hawkins. This time the Hemi join him now team from Buzz FM lo Vanuatu.
3: 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PSC moves to appeal court overruling on constitutional powers. Beleru landowners back exploration project. Northwest Santo communities take ownership of new water systems. NTIV calls for stronger transparency and accountability in use of public funds. Good evening and welcome to Vanuatu 90 News. I'm Kizi Kalsakau. Leading our news tonight, Australia hails historic Nakamal Agreement with Vanuatu. The signing of the historic Nakamal Agreement between Vanuatu and Australia is a major milestone that strengthens the partnership between the two Pacific nations and advances their shared vision for a peaceful, secure and prosperous region. Following the signing ceremony in Canberra today, Australian Prime Minister Anthony Albanese says the agreement takes the Australia-Vanuatu relationship to new heights and is a win for both countries and the wider Pacific region. Australian Foreign Minister Senator Benny Wong also welcomed the agreement after meeting with Vanuatu Prime Minister. Senator Wong says Australia and Vanuatu share deep and enduring partnership founded on mutual respect, shared values, and a common vision for the Pacific. She says the Nakamal Agreement will elevate the relationship by supporting Vanuatu's development aspirations and economic transformation while strengthening regional security. And I quote, thanks to the leadership of Prime Minister Napart and Prime Minister Albanese, we now have this agreement which reflects Australia's role as Vanuatu's primary economic security and development partner. End of quote. Senator Wong added that as members of the Pacific family, both countries had taken an important step forward in strengthening their partnership and advancing their collective aspiration for a peaceful, stable and prosperous Pacific. The newly signed Nakamal Agreement between Australia and Vanuatu is being viewed as a major strategic shift in relations, with Canberra committing to invest around 500 million Australian dollars over the next 10 years years to support Vanuatu's development priorities. The agreement focuses on key areas including climate resilience, infrastructure development, security cooperation, labour mobility and budget support, aimed at strengthening Vanuatu's long-term economic stability and response to climate change impacts. It's also designed to deepen cooperation between the two countries while maintaining a foundation of mutual respect and shared regional interests. In business, a molecular-based agribusiness is preparing to launch a bottled fresh coconut milk for the local market, creating new opportunities for coconut farmers and adding value to Vanuatu's agricultural products. Nuts and Oil Managing Director Bruce Hannon says, the company is installing new processing equipment and expects to begin production within the next 2 months. Mr. Hannon says the new operation will also produce premium virgin coconut oil as a byproduct, making full use of every coconut process. Based in Lakatoro, Malekula, Nuts and Oil is one of Vanuatu's leading exporters of Tamanu and Nangai oils, supply markets in the United States, Australia, New Zealand and New Caledonia. Hannon says the new coconut milk venture is aimed at meeting growing local demand, particularly in Port Vila, while creating more income for rural farmers. It says value-added processing is key to growing Vanuatu's agriculture sector, generating more employment, increasing farmers' earning, and strengthening the country's food processing industry. In public service, five members of the Public Service Commission PSC have unanimously agreed to appeal a recent Supreme Court ruling by Justice Dali Aru, which found the legal challenge to proposed changes affecting the Commission was premature. The court ruled that the measures in question had not yet become law and therefore could not be contested at this stage. The PSC said it is acting on legal advice and believes the judgment did not fully consider the scope of Article 6 of the Constitution, particularly regarding the independence and constitutional responsibilities of commissioners. The commission argues that the appeal is necessary to seek clarification on whether its members' rights to independently exercise their statutory functions are adequately protected, stressing that the case has broader implications for the independence and integrity of constitutional institutions. The matter is now expected to proceed to the Court of Appeal. In Santo, landowners in Belleru Santo have expressed strong support for a mineral exploration project on their Casmary land, saying the development could finally deliver long-awaited road access and improve transport links to Luganville Market. Minister of Lands Rick Chamakumaye says custodians of the land have welcomed the project following a recent ceremony with a government and Chinese company Metal X, despite differing views from some outside the area. It says communities in Belleru and surrounding areas have waited since independence in 1980 for proper road access to ease the movement of goods and services. For local landowners, the project represents relief from decades of hardship, with farmers currently forced to walk long distances carrying produce to reach transport routes. Landowner and market vendor Alfreda Farrell says the lack of infrastructure has long affected livelihoods, adding that the project has been welcomed by those directly impacted. During the exploration phase, Metal X has committed to building feeder roads while prospecting work continues to assess mineral potential in the area. Still in Santo, communities in Nokuku, Elia and Linduri in northwest Santo have officially taken ownership of newly completed water systems, marking the end of nearly a decade of development work supported by government and development partners. The infrastructure commission on 23rd of June 2026 was built by the Adventist Development and Relief Agency, ADRA, in partnership with the Department of Water Resources, with funding support from New Zealand government and the Church of Jesus Christ of Latter-day Saints charity. The project cost a total of 72 million vatu. Officials say the initiative is being recognized as a model of community community-led sustainability with training provided for local plumbers, water committees and cooperatives to manage and maintain the systems independently. Between 2023 and 2025, communities successfully repaired and maintained their water supplies while managing water fees through cooperatives, demonstrating long-term ownership and resilience. The commissioning ceremony was attended by government leaders, development partners and local authorities with additional systems in Budmas, Ipayato and Tasiriki expected to be commissioned once final works are completed. And the World Transparency International Vanuatu TIV is calling for stronger transparency and accountability in the management of public funds, saying public money must be used strictly to improve service delivery and be fully accounted for by leaders. The organization said elected and appointed officials must remember that public funds belong to the people and are entrusted to them only for management on behalf of citizens. TIV stressed that transparency must include public consultation on budgets, open access to expenditure reports and audits, and the release of key documents such as Commission of Inquiry and Constituency Fund reports. It also calls for stronger accountability measures, including questioning leaders on the use of funds and removing those who abuse or mismanage public resources. The organization said corruption, defined as the misuse of public funds for personal or political gain, undermines development and service delivery, urging citizens to demand greater accountability to ensure good governance in Vanuatu. With that, conclude our Vanuatu Nightly News. You can still follow VNN through Buzz SoundCloud, Buzz Facebook page, our website www.buzzonline.vu, capital FM 107, and Radio New Zealand Melanesian Update, RNZ Pacific. I'm Kizzy Kalsakau. You have a very good night.
1: And have now Melanesian Update program, Nikoroi Hawkins. Thank you to Mas for tuning in. Come. Yusa Kasim Okata, up-to-date news and current affairs lo website blo mifala rnzi.com and mifala stop too lo Facebook and lo Twitter, just search him at RNZ Pacific.
4: Even if you're walking the same city streets hundreds of times in the centre of Auckland, chances are you've never seen them quite like this. With the season of Puanga Mā Matariki underway, Auckland's city centre is coming alive with illuminated artworks, augmented reality and live performances revealing the stories of mana whenua, iwi and te ao Māori woven through specific places. Creative director Atawa Papa has led Matariki events in Tāmaki Makaurau for the past 10 years and joins us now. Tēnā koe, Ata.
5: Kia ora, Susana. Ngā mihi nui kia koe.
4: Oh, kia ora. Tell us about this year's program.
5: I'll tell you what I'm pretty sure of is that anybody in space looking down is going to be able to see Tāmaki Makaurau with all the lights that we've got kicking off.
4: Oh, well done. How many lights? Have you counted them?
5: I have not counted them, but man, there's a lot of stuff happening. And it's all awesome. It really, really is. Matariki ki te manawa kind of kicked off today. With the opening or the launch of Tūhono, which is a brand new light trail led by Ngāti Whātua Ōrākei down the waterfront. So it's in the form of a waka. So the prow or the tauihu of the waka is in Te Kōmititanga, which is just outside of, between Commercial Bay and Britomart train station. And then as you walk down, Water Street or Custom Street or Key Street, one of those streets, there's just lights everywhere, and so you'll get to around Takutai Square. There's a great light projection happening there onto a big disc and also onto the ground at Takutai. And as you carry on down outside Britomart, Graham Tipini's Skylit is and what they call Waitemata Plaza. Has been in place for a little while, but it has been under construction, and so for the first time that's been activated with light. And then as you carry on down the waka, there are light boxes that talk to you about the four awesome, young, talented Ngāti Whātua artists who are responsible for the majority of the works. and then you get to Te Toangaroa, Mahuru ki Te Rangi Park, with the taurapa or the stern of that waka. All of them are structures, they're sculptures, but with lights and sound incorporated. So it really is awesome. And that's just one of the activations that kicked off this morning at 5:30 with the karakia. And the lights and the sound, I think, will be enforced tonight.
4: Because we definitely still have more dark hours than we have light. So it would have been stunning early this morning.
5: Absolutely.
4: Is there a particular direction or route that you would prefer people take for Tūhono, or do you just literally follow the light wherever you are on that pathway?
5: Follow the light wherever it is. You can go both ways. If you wanted to get the awesome experience of all of the lights in Tamaki, in the city centre, I would start at Mahuhu Ki Te Rangi Park, which is the Toangaroa, outside of Spark Arena, and walk up there and then make a left when you get to Te Kumbititanga after you see the awesome Tauihu, and follow Tūrama, which is the light trail that's been in the city for, you know, that's our backbone, our pole of the light projects. So that's 4 years now. Tūrama's been there, so the huge Waharoa across Queen Street, which is double-sided, and again, it's Graham Tipene work. And then up Green Street, so there's birds, there's Awau Tiki Tiki and Kahu Korako, Manu Koroki, which is birds from the fashioned from the birds from Fred Graham, the late great Fred Graham, but incorporates bird sound. So we recorded 4 years ago. We recorded.
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6: 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Today is Monday, number 29 day, Blong Moon June. Nami Radio Brand Blong Yupla Hilda Wayne. All story long current affairs. Now let's talk Blong all this plus story. West Papua leader Itok Hamamas Long Prime Minister Wale Blong Solomon Islands Itok out Long issue Blong West Papua. One plus Papua New Guinea doctor. He like buy all doctor and a nurse. Long look out him good all sick line long all sick. One time respect. All people where he stop long Mount Ulavun volcano long West New Britain province is stop long worry yet behind long all time before where volcano even pyre up. Now one plus report long FIFA World Cup or OFC Women's Champions League na Solomon Islands football. Past time same seke he got all big plus story long Radio Australian News.
7: Thank you, Hilda. All US officials see talk all of them Iran na America to play one bed long to play stop him all pipe na men long to play long Gulf. Na starting back again all talk long straight him all talk long side long display straight of Hormuz Solwara. All display talk by come up long triumph long save him display interim ceasefire agreement na men long to play. Where ME being come under pressure behind long all attack long one plan narpla long weekend. America he been hitting all target long Iran long weekend long one only talk Iran. ME go ahead long attack long commercial shipping long Strait of Hormuz. Na Iran ME retaliate na ME striking all US military base long West Asia. All report it all of them, display all peace talk, but it start again long tomorrow and long Qatar. All big plan worry na sorry he go ahead long Venezuela, long time where all family go ahead long find him all member long family long all where all it trap and I need long all PPR behind long 2 big plan earthquake long last week. All family blong planted 10,000 old people we is still missing yet. Only wait, I mean number 5 plan night. I mean only hope long kissing some plan good plan news. That's all long every hour where he go pass and all hope all he walk along die. Name long all planted all sorry news. He got one plan good plan news time one plan 11 year old Pikinini. emi oli sebi mem ananitlo ol pipia em 5 pla day behind 11 pla people oli bin dai behind lo 1 pla balus e we emi kari mor sky divers na all instructors emi crash close to lo 1 pla city long east in Franis. Inside long this pla balus emi 5 pla nes we oli go long 1 pla sky diving experience na all report it come long France media it talk also emi first time oli go long this pla sky diving na me long all 2 emi 5 pla long all instructor na 1 pla experience pilot. One pla eyewitness he talk all of them, emi harem all of them engine long this pla balus, emi die past time long emi put down. Greens Party long Australia, emi liking by got one pla Senate inquiry long look long influence belong fossil fuel companies long old school long country. Long one pla report belong climate advocacy group comms declare. Only looking all them more along 260 or coal, oil, na gas sponsored programs long Australian Childhood Education Institution. Green Senator Steph Hawkins May, emi talk all of them climate education, emi must be evidence based or based long all evidence that all. Na he must know got influence long all company. Or animal doctor only talk all them. I mean, good pla idea long keep him good pla ones long or pet behind long this pla H5N1 strain long bird flu. I mean, come inside long Australia. He got 4 pla cases only confirmed penis long or wild sea bird pissing. 3 pla long Western Australia and 1 pla long South Australia. This pla deadly virus, emi killing thy plenty long all population, long all animal, long overseas. President blong this pla Australian Veterinary Association, Dr. Diana Baca, he talk, all pussycat, emi easy long only kiss him this pla sick. Na Ben Stokes belong England cricket, he talk all of them, decision belong him, long retire, long international cricket, emi best something long emi happen long em inside long 15 year emi representing England. Plenty he cure up no good time Stokes, he talk out of them, em by retire long number 4 day belong this pla deciding test match against him. New Zealand long trend bridge. Stokes he been talking sky sports all of them, emi survey all them, emi right time long emi go. Na emi been Radio Australia News.
6: Thank you, Sam. President Blong United Liberation Movement for West Papua, Benny Wenda, you talk him have a muscle, some Prime Minister of Solomon Islands. Matthew Wallen, Papua New Guinea Prime Minister, James Marape, he talk out long issue Blong West Papua human rights. Tupla Melanesian leader, Ibung Long Port Moresby last week Friday. Na making plenty Bung Talk Talk, na one pla long end, Evi Blong West Papua.
8: We discussed briefly the issue of our people in West Papua. We want to be good friends with Indonesia, so we don't want to antagonize Indonesia, but we are concerned about human rights situation in West Papua.
6: Mr. Wala, you talk all Melanesian leader, he must come up him all Bung Talk Talk. One time Indonesia along West Papua.
8: And the Prime Minister has some good suggestion as to how the dialogue with Indonesia could happen that would encourage less paranoia, I suppose is the word, less paranoia about the rights of our Melanesian brothers and sisters in West Papua. There's no need to hide away from the issues of West Papua. There's no need to sidestep any of it. We need to talk about these things openly.
6: Mr. Wanda, I talk this place, so I'm good play leadership, long two play leader. Now, I'm liking by more talk he come up, long stop him all die. He walk long come up now, long West Papua. Me asking Mr. Wanda, long talk more, long this place.
9: Yes, me, I'm a must now start because this is the first time two play leader will come boom one time now, only talk about this issue because. Me watch him NBC TV or TV One news of me and mamas because to plowly discuss and how to approach Indonesian government and then also Prime Minister Matthew Waller said, we cannot be paranoid about this issue. We have to talk about it, and we have to talk about this just because human rights situation in West Papua is, you know, is more worse and worse. So me, Adam, this la conversation and discussion with, you know, interview, me, Hamamas now. I think me mentioned finish. I think my spirit telling me that the Tupla leader or boom, maybe we only discuss or no that, but now it's you looking finish on the TV. So me, Hamamas.
10: Prime Minister Waller, I'm also a Prime Minister of Solomon Islands in Misavana. Long I'm making kind statement also, I'm big plus step through long. Action through long I'm taking long addressing issue long West Papua. When I'm thinking blue long, can talk to him, make him now, especially also a Prime Minister of Solomon Islands.
9: Okay. That's right. I think new Prime Minister, I'm, you know, boldly discussed about the issue because sometimes all the leaders only discuss, but not publicly, like what happened publicly like this. So this is, I think, is good that only talk about the issue situation, current situation.
10: One of the next step you think also we can take him long, time long, advancing this issue of West Papua?
9: I think for me, first thing, for me is the Indonesia is the associate member and all the Tupla leader only trying to engage with Indonesia, but this is not new.

0: many people displaced, almost 100,000 West Papua displaced, and Indonesia using drone, killing all you know, women and children. This is happening in the eye of the Melanesian leader, in the eye of the Pacific leader. And so that's why is I'm glad that Tupla leader only come Bungna only talk all this clearly to the public. So I hope that this is not only stop there, but me yet feel also Tupla leader must consistently talk about this either in Melanesia Spear Group or Pacific Island Forum, because Pacific Island Forum is already endorsed UN High Commission visit and reaffirm in Solomon Islands. So I hope that meeting lo Palau only must reiterate and make strong decision, strong statement on the Indonesia. And I think last one, I hope that Tupla leader and other leaders, Melanesian leader, must suspend Indonesia associate member from MSC, because only kill him Melanesian leader, only committed genocide and ecocide in West Papua. That's the strongest statement for me making motion.
1: Na you talk to quantum office of Prime Minister Wale Pini, so you got sample talk to way make him long all?
0: I know yet, because yeah, maybe one day you know, I will, but at the moment not yet. Me I'm a master, me glad for this lab, because Tupla leader this is a hardcore Melanesia all Tupla come one time and boom and only talk about this lab. So me I'm a master.
1: And President of the United Liberation Movement for West Papua, Benny Wenda, he talk. One pa doctor long Papua New Guinea, he come out long social media, long api, long old doctor and nurse, long alvimol sick man very good, time only go long out sick. Dr. Andre Zamunu, M pediatrician doctor, long out sick, long old pikinini, he talk all medical workers, he must treat them good, all sick man Mary, so they go long kiss him, help him long out sick, one time respect. Dr. Zamunu, we talk more along this one time, Natasha Metten.
2: At the moment, we are really struggling to, you know, get medicines, access medicines at the facility level. You know, the government can say that I'm allocating this amount of money, but at the, you know, provincial, district, the village level, you know, we still run short of basic things, like basic medicines to give to patients and all that. So that's why I made this video to basically raise awareness on, like, advocating for people to present early to the hospital if folgatolilic, you know, just mild symptoms.
3: Time you talk basic marasin in a bit of clear when I'm kind all marasin straight.
2: Amoxicillin or, you know, Panadol, we do run sort of that, and then like stronger ones like ceftriaxone and all that. Even TB medicines. I also outlined the reasons why all months ago, I'm late lousy. Like, you know, the common things are like, you know, distance, and then they don't have money, or road access is not good, kind of thing, then they will not come. And another thing is our traditional beliefs, sorcery and all that. Our traditional beliefs like Sanguma, and so all these things, this is the main one, as well as attitude belong all staff. I mean, we do have very good staff, very good nurses, doctors, HUs, but there are some that are bad. So that's why I made this video. If you watch the video, you'll see, like, I was a bit emotional when I talked, because I've been in and out of the hospital, admitted over 100 times. So I can tell which staff is a good one, which one is a bad one. But just observing how they behave for a couple of minutes, I can tell, oh, this one's a good one, this one's a bad one. So, yeah, I've been mistreated, you know, by doctors and nurses, HUs. So I know what it feels like. So that's why you'll see that I was a bit emotional there. It's not to throw that on us health workers, but, you know, to raise the point that patients are human beings too, and we should be treating them with dignity.
3: You may all man Mary, you may look save to some in get a nurses and doctors also make him this la final passing. When you can neck, you like make him go low all this la way, save make him this la final passing low, all sick man Mary time also go la house sick or clinic.
2: The advice I give to my nurses, because I'm in charge of the department, Mr. Tokomo, you know, treat everyone as you would want them, want, you know, yourself to be treated. If they can, talk nicely to them, treat them, make them feel, you know, that they are valued. And Mr. Tokomo, you know, not going to come here, we build a house. if you got marriage problem or you know, when I was

0: Sabro House, don't put it on the piece. And so, you know, because now the sorghum, planting marasin all this, don't put the pressure onto the piece. So that's basically what I wanted to get for.
1: Now, you got some message where you like make him low, you may all people too, low same general public that you may go low, how sick, how you may can walk boom one time on necessary doctors.
0: I've been advocating for the last how many months? I just tell the truth straightforward to the patient. I tell the patient, look, Nicholas sort of this is something, we will do our best. Whatever we don't have, I'm like giving prescription that you go buy. And it's not our fault that we're going to get marasin. Marasin and by once they give money and funding also buying. People have the stuff, so they give him out. So I just tell them the truth and they appreciate it. And then another point you mentioning is like patients, you know, they come and they get crossed and some are crossed. Them. That's another thing. What we're looking is like, you know, some patients and some stuff, like our attitude and how we treat patients when they come, you know, instead of saying hello, you know, sometimes, you know, patients are new and they don't know where to go or to do, they don't know that how things work. And, you know, they come and they make a mistake and then you shout at them, things like that. I just uploaded a follow-up video yesterday. One patient for me, I can't even remember. I was finally at the time in 2011, maybe not 10 months. I think the nurses on duty were not neglecting him. I went and asked him. And when I posted and I'm looking, you know, he went and commented, the cancer survivor. So he went and commented and said, thank you. And then it prompted me to make a follow-up video about the impact of how we health workers, you know, treat patients. You know, they remember how we make them feel and how we treat them, you know, in their most vulnerable time. Oh, thing in it. Now, this is 15 years ago and come up now. I mean, I even cannot even remember it, but I'm still thinking that now. I'm posting. Yeah, so that's something. So we as health workers, we have to be mindful of how we address patients. I know, me at this moment, we are under pressure because we don't have a chance. Consumables, not enough manpower, and the patient load is very high, and so on. You know, that doesn't mean we put all this pressure onto the person.
2: I'm Dr. Andre Zamunu, and I'm been talk one time ABC News Mary, Natasha Merton. Across long this triple country, long you long Melanesia, Papua New Guinea, Solomon Islands, na Vanuatu, you get plenty. Active volcano long end, na sampler long only walk long par up inside long sampler day, na muni go. All display including Manorovoi volcano long Ambai long Vanuatu, display Kavachi submarine volcano long Western Province long Solomon Islands, Mount Bagana volcano long Bougainville, na display Titan Ridge submarine volcano long Manus long PNG. One play long all big play active volcano long PNG where planted 1,000 people even evacuate time and been got big play para long 2019. Na get nar play eruption long and long 2023. Display Mount Ulavun volcano blong West New Britain. All people were stop and an it long display Mount Ulavun only less penis long all volcano e bagrap and sit down. Blong all na holy hope. Kind all narpla volcano round long region e walk long pirap all sem by releasing pressure and an it long ground na Ulavun by nona pirap. Sem seki ask him one pla oil palm plantation owner and an it long display Mount Ulavun volcano, Christopher Lagisa. Long talk more long in.
3: We operating one for 600 hectare oil palm estate here long Biarablo West Everything and need straight long this volcano Mount Ulawun.
4: Mount Ulawun volcano you miss have emi one pla all big pla volcano long Papua New Guinea way long 2019 you miss have em big pla pyrapo eruption na emi more long I think almost 1,000 people all evacuate na all same one in now time
3: around this right year em sa come about 3 year interval so em now em time long and long eruption long this right year. Time we are in all eruption you will come up on our plan. Hapu Papua New Guinea, Lomi, me, Belisi, because we think of them at least all press up on Nikon Giron is being released long on our plan. So Ulewun can stop. Me play less finish or eruption. Emisha disrupting my daily lives from me. If I was true, or no, we can do this.
4: Now, also, me talk finish long 2019. Ibin got big pla eruption, blong this pla Mount Ulawon volcano, where you me save emi actually emi mountain ya, emi highest mountain long this island belong, New Britain, yeah. Now you got plenty thousand people is stop around underneath long this mountain. Now long 2019, more long 5,000 I think only been evacuated, only losing place belong, all ego long all narpla hap. Long one this volcano, he been turmoil, plenty ash all them, he go on top plenty thousand feet on top long air, na he put down, na he karmap him all that place, na he bagar up him all garden kai kai, na all crops and all something all them. So you play online where he stop round underneath long this volcano now, you play for it or all them one
3: him? Emi good la all them. We are now coming through. Now I'm also finishing stages. Longa devastation. Yeah, I come up here. I'm going all pump producers from play. We come back now. Now you know, good. Have another eruption like 2023. I'm been fire up. Me play recover. Good. I come like 24, 23. I'm fire up then. So that's why you know, give me blood. Good luck. Recovery time. If I go through long and twice finish, it's very difficult for us. So now we've just passed it, gone through it, the devastation. We'd like it to remain that way. Life can go ahead.
4: Now, Christopher, you play Save or you aware of sampler or monitoring line only? Walk lo marking or keep an eye lo display mountain fire.
3: Yes, we got online belong Western Region Provincial Disaster. Only some monitoring activity belong 1 to 11. We play got 1 observatory lo here. Suppose any activity come up, but only talk service. So at the moment, you know that yet.
2: I'm Christopher Lagisa, 1 oil palm plantation owner long. Mount Ulawun Volcano, long Western Britain Province. Nami bin talk one time, 7 seconds. All program, blong Olgata Football Code, Olgata Division, inside long 1-1 country or region. I walk long go at 2, long same time FIFA World Cup, I go at long Mexico, USA, na Canada. Long Solomon Islands Football Federation, M now he go ahead long Austin OFC Women's Championship League, long on Yara. Same second, he got this little report.
4: You may start first time long FIFA World Cup where all got to play long group stages finished now long yesterday and knockout round belong 32 country and start long today time belong you me. Long first round of 32 and only match all got to play last night or just for the morning time belong you me. Canada, one for the local host country, hemi win in South Africa 1-0. Long tomorrow morning, time long you me, Brazil by playing Japan, long Houston Stadium, long America. Then Germany by playing Paraguay, long Boston. And then by Morocco and the Netherlands by play long Monterrey Stadium, long Mexico. In case you wonder, Australia by playing Egypt, long round of 32, long this fella Saturday. And over the round of 32 by go ahead custom last match long Saturday time long you me. Then by round of 16 hemi start long Sunday number 5 long July where Canada hemi first team for qualify for him. More along this fella FIFA World Cup by you me hear him long over the day behind. But all of them me fella safe is no matter FIFA World Cup hemi go ahead. Any kind program belong Olgata Trifala Football Code, yeah? Belong Olgata Man and Woman and Senior and Olgata Youth Category, go ahead too, long same time, yeah? One fella long Olgata now, hemi, this fella OFC Women's Champions League, where hemi, go ahead long Honiara this time, start long last Saturday. Olgata 7 fella clubs, where take part long him now, Hemi Henderson Hills FC, Blong Solomon Islands, Hekari Women FC, Blong Papua New Guinea, Tafia Women FC, Blong Vanuatu, and Ba Women FC, Blong Fiji, long group A. Olgata long group B, Hemi 2-time winner and defending champions, Auckland United, Drehu Atletico Club, Blong New Caledonia, and the qualifying winner, Poikura FC Bronkook Highlands. Long opening match, Long National Stadium, Long Honiara, Hekari Women FC, Hemi draw with them Tafea Women FC 2-2, but long second game, long evening, Orgata Ba Women FC Blong Fiji, Barava Watarem now, Orgata host Henderson Eels FC 6-0. Final Blong tournament dia by Hemi Long number 10, Blong July. Long same time, Solomon Islands Football Federation, Hemi go ahead too for ready men's under 19 and women under 16 teams for Orgata upcoming regional tournament. Competitions director Blong Steve Gerald Oyaka by Hemi story come first time long preparation Blong Olgata men under 19 yeah.
0: Thank you. The under 19 men's team at the moment this time to talk to other train na yeah. Yeah, under the guidance Blong head coach Franco Ne, and now by him leading this fellow team. Currently they are doing training here at the Chief Academy because of school's holiday, yeah. So what a pikinini what a available for training during the morning side, yeah. So yeah, they are doing training here at Chief Academy, and soon Bogota announcing now the final squad Blokata. They have trimmed down the number down to 35 or 30 players already. So yes, the squad is now in place during the training, and yeah, hopefully the head coach name inside there for the qualifiers where Bam happen lost Samoa.
4: Or get up by play long OFC, under 19?
0: Yes, but participate in OFC under 19 qualified championship. And you may expect him maybe three teams for qualify for that fellow tournament. So, yeah, we are fighting for a spot to qualify for there.
4: Now, Gerald, not something me look him to. You fella see if Coco head for organize him or one him. I'm under 16 or something. Blow all got a woman too, hemi go ahead, yeah, ba?
0: Yes, under 16 blow women, bahem happen lo September. And SIF 2 was in that whole event, bahem happen lo September, now the OFC Women's Championship, where bahem happen lo here, lo honier lo September number 6, KCM September number 19. So we have two groups of countries by participating in that whole event, we got them. Lo Group A, New Zealand, Solomon, Fiji, and Cook Islands. Lo Group B, Imigarem Tonga, Imigarem Samoa, New Caledonia, and Papua New Guinea. So I have now all the eight fellow countries whereby participate lo OFC Women's Under 16 Championship lo September, where SIF 2 and hosting that one.
4: Okay, so SIF Imigarem finished, squad blow him?
0: Yes, at the moment, national. Under 16 team, him currently training here at Chief Academy too. Usually training in the afternoons under the guidance of Crystal Bacolo, Hemna head coach, and assisted by JOCV volunteer of Limit from Japan, Akanto. So Tufala now look after the under 16 women's team.
2: I'm competition director Blong Solomon Islands Football Federation, Gerald Oyaka, Nami Pinisim Display Report, Blong Sem Seke. Now, at this point, play Penis in program Blong Tete. Mark him will get a one walk here along ABC Radio Australia One Talk program. Me Hilda Wayne, me talk big, but thank you long you play Star One Temipla. Nabunga Mipla one kind time tomorrow along Narpla Harimblo Display program. I'm Tassol, na bye bye now.

0: Thank you, Tomas. That's been the ABC's One Talk program there for our listeners in Melanesia. You're listening here now to RNZ Pacific. Big fella, hello through and welcome everyone talk lo Melanesia update. Me Koroi Hawkins. Lo program today by me look lo samfala o the big fella stories around the region and behind by me golo team lo Buzz FM lo Vanuatu. RNZ Pacific News lo pigeon me Koroi Hawkins. Australia with team Vanuatu o kata been signing one for a long awaited security agreement lo Canberra. Under lo Nakamal Agreement, Australia by me giving Vanuatu $500 million over lo 10 years in exchange for number lot commitments worth reaffirming Australia as a primary security partner blo Vanuatu. Australian Prime Minister Anthony Albanese hemi ensure that Vanuatu hemi aligning himself with him at Pacific Island Forum partners. Vanuatu Prime Minister Jotam Napat hemi say hemi confident that sovereignty bloketa hemi protected lo this fala revised version blo at hemi been signing lo Monday. Mr. Napat hemi say one fala economic agreement with him China, we'd call him lo Namele Agreement, hemi still in the works for signing. Military blo Fiji ota been hit out against team budget cuts where ota been taken lo last Friday. Republic of Fiji military forces ota been losing kosap $15 million, one fala 9% cut. One for that message when me published by RFMF law Facebook blocketa, hemi one for that subtle warning about him role where hemi playing inside law Fijian society. Major General Ro Tone Kaluniwai, hemi said that military, hemi respect him oketa, we out like a military for hemi get him less during peacetime, but hemi been called tell him that me fala ask him oketa we hold him this fala view for look good more. Hemi been say too that RFMF hemi never been asked for recognition, but perhaps hemi time for hemi offer him this one anyway. And by doing this one, hemi say hemi ask him whatsoever honestly what now cost for no garam this fala recognition. Prime Minister Sidibeni Rambuka hemi tell him media that funding cut hemi due law less involvement inside law peacekeeping overseas. Government hemi been tightening now fiscal belt after 1 year where revenue blo Fiji hemi been fall short lo projections by over $200 million. One fellow human rights defender hemi say military increased presence lo Papua blo Indonesia hemi not just about in battle with in West Papuan freedom fighters. Indonesia military ota been lo one fellow long running conflict with in West Papua National Liberation Army lo Papua. Andreas Hasono, plus Human Rights Watch Indonesia, hemi talem under lo President Prabowo, ota bin gara one fala escalation lo military, when sent go lo Papua, hemi se lo Papua, ota bin gara one soldier per 100 civilians. RNZ Pacific hemi been seeking comment from military, lo Indonesia. Tonga hemi been lowering now maximum fuel prices blame for first time since war lo Middle East hemi start. Since February, diesel prices lo Tonga Tapu ota been raised by more than 64%. That's for a price cap this time hemi by lowered by 85 sene ko kasim 4 panga 20 sene per liter from July number 1. Price here hemi this time hemi low when him why hemi stop low April. Lo New Zealand one fellow health professor hemi tell him that hemi got him still significant waka where hemi needed for ensuring AI systems what to perform well for Maori within Pacific people. Professor Robin Whitaker, one fellow co-director of the University of Auckland Transform Research Centre, hemi tell him that a research symposium that staka AI systems what used globally or trained lot data sets were not adequately representing Maori within Pacific populations. Hemi say predictive algorithms who had been used during the COVID-19 pandemic for identifying Pacific patients most at risk for hospital admission, but our tools or allows on this one out medium high quality locally relevant data. Co-director of the research symposium, Professor Sir Colin Tukuitonga, Hemi say new technologies or should not widening existing inequities, but Hemi supporting better, fairer health outcomes across Law Pacific. Lo World News rescue teams okata in desperate race for finding more survivors brought to fala big fala earthquake when we been striking Venezuela several days ago finish. Death toll from Wednesday twin earthquakes lo La Guaira state hemi cause up 1,500 people lo Monday. Dozens of buildings had collapsed into piles of sand and rubble or coastal state here, about 40 kilometers north of Caracas. Opposition promoted website and he listed just under 50,000 people had unaccounted for last Sunday. Swiss rescuers had said survival chances had dropped sharply after 72 hours. Earlier, one father and son were buried under the rubble for 4 days. Oketa been rescued. Lo sports, Canada hemi first team through the round of 16 lo Football World Cup. Canadians had been scored on 92nd minute for beating South Africa 1-0 lo Los Angeles. Canada were hemi into last 16 for first time. I mean next play either Netherlands or Morocco. Novak Djokovic hemi been talk high lo Serena Williams for giving everyone pleasure for looking him return back lo tennis court. Our biggest stars, lo tennis, sort of been descend lo Southwest London for opening round blow Wimbledon. Hemi including Williams, where hemi 44 years old, where hemi accepting one for a wildcard entry for play lo both singles with him doubles. Djokovic hemi say return blame, hemi one for a big fella something. Serena Williams, hemi one for a 23 times Grand Slam winner, hemi step away from tennis lo 2022 after hemi been knocked out lo Wimbledon's first round. And Fiji Rugby Union, hemi say no any local player by me released for taking up overseas contracts unless Fiji Rugby Players Association hemi give him green light. Union Chief Executive Officer Koli Sewabu hemi say that Ota been liaised with him with overseas union and global partners about him this fall a new position. Issue ya hemi approved law union annual general meeting no lami law last month with him players association hemi this time finalizing regulations. So Wabu hemi say this fall a stand hemi been taken for protecting what Fijian players' interests after other welfare issues where hemi been come up lo past. Hem now news and sport lo pigeon from RNZ Pacific. And hem now some fall okata top stories lo here today from RNZ Pacific. This time, the Emmy join him now, team from Buzz FM, Lo Vanuatu.
1: 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PSC moves to appeal court overruling on constitutional powers. Beleru landowners back exploration project. Northwest Santo communities take ownership of new water systems. NTIV calls for stronger transparency and accountability in use of public funds. Good evening and welcome to Vanuatu 90. News. I'm Kizzy Kalsakau. Leading our news tonight, Australia hails historic Nakamal Agreement with Vanuatu. The signing of the historic Nakamal Agreement between Vanuatu and Australia is a major milestone that strengthens the partnership between the two Pacific nations and advances their shared vision for a peaceful, secure and prosperous region. Following the signing ceremony in Canberra today, Australian Prime Minister Anthony Albanese says the agreement takes the Australia-Vanuatu relationship to new heights and is a win for both countries and the wider Pacific region. Australian Foreign Minister Senator Benny Wong also welcomed the agreement after meeting with Vanuatu Prime Minister. Senator Wong says Australia and Vanuatu share deep and enduring partnership founded on mutual respect, shared values and a common vision for the Pacific. She says the Nakamal Agreement will elevate the relationship by supporting Vanuatu's development aspirations and economic transformation while strengthening regional security. And I quote, thanks to the leadership of Prime Minister Napart and Prime Minister Albanese, we now have this agreement which reflects Australia's role as Vanuatu's primary economic security and development partner. End of quote. Senator Wong added that as members of the Pacific family, both countries had taken an important step forward in strengthening their partnership and advancing their collective aspiration for a peaceful, stable and prosperous Pacific. The newly signed Nakamal Agreement between Australia and Vanuatu is being viewed as a major strategic shift in relations, with Canberra committing to invest around $500 million over the next 10 years to support Vanuatu's development priorities. The agreement focuses on key areas including climate resilience, infrastructure development, security cooperation, labour mobility and budget support aimed at strengthening Vanuatu's long-term economic stability and response to climate change impacts. It's also designed to deepen cooperation between the two countries while maintaining a foundation of mutual respect and shared regional interests. In business, a molecular-based agribusiness is preparing to launch a bottle fresh coconut milk for the local market, creating new opportunities for coconut farmers and adding value to Vanuatu's agricultural products. Nuts and Oil Managing Director Bruce Hannon says the company is installing new processing equipment and expects to begin production within the next 2 months. Mr. Hannon says the new operation will also produce premium virgin coconut oil as a byproduct, making full use of every coconut process. Based in Lakatoro, Malekula, Nuts and Oil is one of Vanuatu's leading exporters of Tamanu and Nangai oils, supply markets in the United States, Australia, New Zealand, and New Caledonia. Hannon says the new coconut milk venture is aimed at meeting growing local demand, particularly in Port Vila, while creating more income for rural farmers. It says value-added processing is key to growing Vanuatu's agriculture sector, generating more employment, increasing farmers' earning, and strengthening the country's food processing industry. In public service, five members of the Public Service Commission PSC have unanimously agreed to appeal a recent Supreme Court ruling by Justice Dali Aru, which found the legal challenge to proposed changes affecting the Commission was premature. The court ruled that the measures in question had not yet become law and therefore could not be contested at this stage. The PSC said it is acting on legal advice and believes the judgment did not fully consider the scope of Article 6 of the Constitution, particularly regarding the independence and constitutional responsibilities of commissioners. The commission argues that the appeal is necessary to seek clarification on whether its members' rights to independently exercise their statutory functions are adequately protected, stressing that the case has broader implications for the independence and integrity of constitutional institutions. The matter is now expected to proceed to the Court of Appeal. In Santo, landowners in Belleru Santo have expressed strong support for a mineral exploration project on their Casmary land, saying the development could finally deliver long-awaited road access and improve transport links to Luganville Market. Minister of Lands Rick Chamakomai says custodians of the land have welcomed the project following a recent ceremony with a government and Chinese company Metal X, despite differing views from some outside the area. It says communities in Belleru and surrounding areas have waited since independence in 1980 for proper road access to ease the movement of goods and services. For local landowners, the project represents relief from decades of hardship, with farmers currently forced to walk long distances carrying produce to reach transport routes. Landowner and market vendor Alfreda Farrell says the lack of infrastructure has long affected livelihoods, adding that the project has been welcomed by those directly impacted. During the exploration phase, Metal X has committed to building feeder roads while prospecting work continues to assess mineral potential in the area. Still in Santo, communities in Nokuku, Elia and Linduri in northwest Santo have officially taken ownership of newly completed water systems, marking the end of nearly a decade of development work supported by government and development partners. The infrastructure commission on 23rd of June 2026 was built by the Adventist Development and Relief Agency, ADRA, in partnership with the Department of Water Resources, with funding support from New Zealand government and the Church of Jesus Christ of Latter-day Saints charity. The project cost a total of 72 million vatu. Officials say the initiative is being recognized as a model of community-led sustainability, with training provided for local plumbers, water committees and cooperatives to manage and maintain the systems independently. Between 2023 and 2025, communities successfully repaired and maintained their water supplies while managing water fees through cooperatives, demonstrating long-term ownership and resilience. The commissioning ceremony was attended by government leaders, development partners and local authorities, with additional systems in Budmas, Ipayato and Tasiriki expected to be commissioned once final works are completed.
2: And the word Transparency International Vanuatu TIV is calling for stronger transparency and accountability in the management of public funds, saying public money must be used strictly to improve service delivery and be fully accounted for by leaders. The organization said elected and appointed officials must remember that public funds belong to the people and are entrusted to them only for management on behalf of citizens. TIV stressed that transparency must include public consultation on budgets, open access to expenditure reports and audits, and the release of key documents such as Commission of Inquiry and Constituency Fund reports. It also calls for stronger accountability measures, including questioning leaders on the use of funds and removing those who abuse or mismanage public resources. The organization said corruption, defined as the misuse of public funds for personal or political gain, undermines development and service delivery, urging citizens to demand greater accountability to ensure good governance in Vanuatu. With that, conclude our Vanuatu Nightly News. You can still follow VNN through Buzz SoundCloud, Buzz Facebook page, our website www.buzzonline.vu, capital F. 107 and Radio New Zealand Melanesian Update, RNZ Pacific. I'm Kizzy Kalsakau. Your very good night.
3: And ham now Melanesian Update program, Nikoroi Hawkins. Thank you to Maso Tuning Kam. Yusa Kasim Okata, up to date news and current affairs, lo website blomifala, rnzi.com, and mifala stop to lo Facebook and lo Twitter, just search him at RNZ Pacific.
4: Even if you're walking the same city streets hundreds of times in the centre of Auckland, chances are you've never seen them quite like this. With the season of Puanga Mā Matariki underway, Auckland's city centre is coming alive with illuminated artworks, augmented reality and live performances revealing the stories of mana whenua, iwi and te ao Māori woven through specific places. Creative Director Atawa Papa has led Matariki events in Tāmaki Makaurau for the past 10 years and joins us now. Tēnā koe, Ata.
5: Kia ora, Susana. Ngā mihi nui ki a koe.
4: Oh, kia ora. Tell us about this year's program.
5: I'll tell you what I'm pretty sure of is that anybody in space looking down is going to be able to see Tāmaki Makaurau with all the lights that we've got kicking off.
4: Oh, well done. How many lights have you counted them?
5: I have not counted them, but man, there's a lot of stuff happening. And it's all awesome. It really, really is. Matariki ki te manawa kind of kicked off today with the opening or the launch of Tūhono, which is a brand new light trail led by Ngāti Whātua Orake down the waterfront. So it's in the form of a waka. So the prow or the tauihu of the waka is in Te Kōmititanga, which is just outside of, between Commercial Bay and Britomart train station. And then as you walk down Water Street or Custom Street or Key Street, one of those streets, there's just lights everywhere. And so you'll get to around Takutai Square, there's a great light projection happening there. Onto a big disc and also onto the ground at Takutai. And as you carry on down outside Britomart, Graham Tipini's Skylit is and what they call Waitemata Plaza. Has been in place for a little while, but it has been under construction. And so for the first time, that's been activated with light. And then as you carry on down the waka, there are light boxes that talk to you about the four awesome young talented Ngāti Whātua artists who are responsible for the majority of the works. And then you get to Te Toanga Roa, Mahuhu Ki Te Rangi Park, with the taurapa or the stern of that waka. All of them are structures, they're sculptures, but with lights and sound incorporated. So it really is awesome. And that's just one of the activations that kicked off this morning at 5:30 with the karakia. And the lights and the sound, I think, will be enforced tonight.
4: Because we definitely still have more dark hours than we have light, so it would have been stunning early this morning.
5: Absolutely.
4: Is there a particular direction or route that you would prefer people take for Tūhono, or do you just literally follow the light wherever you are on that pathway?
5: follow the light wherever it is. You can go both ways. If you wanted to get the awesome experience of all of the lights in Tamaki, in the city centre, I would start at Mahuhu Kiterangi Park, which is the Tuangaroa outside of Spark Arena, and walk up there and then make a left when you get to Te Kumbititanga after you see the awesome Tauihu, and follow Tūrama, which is the light trail that's been in the city for, you know, that's our backbone, our pole of the light projects. So that's 4 years now. Tūrama's been there, so the huge Waharoa across Queen Street, which is double-sided, and again, that's Graham Tipene work. And then up Queen Street, so there's birds, there's Awau Tiki Tiki and Kahu Korako, Manu Koroki, which is birds from the fashioned from the birds from Fred Graham, the late great Fred Graham, but incorporates bird sound. So we recorded 4 years ago. We recorded birds in the zoo of all of the native birds, and so it's an idea of what you might have heard and seen if you were walking up that place before it was a city. And then that finishes off with Kaitiaki, which is in Aotea Square, and he's up and looking over all of the installations that are being put up this weekend. And then that takes you to Aotea Square. We've got a couple of really new, exciting projects as part of Matariki Ki Te Manawa. So Our Atoms Alive is an awesome project by a group called Storybox. 7 containers in Aotea Square. Now, that won't kick off until the 10th of July. On the holiday, but it's 7 containers with screens, and it has images of atoms and cells, and we take them from the cosmos, bring them down through all of the galaxies, and we bring them down into the atoms and the cells that make up humans. So it's a story about what that, reminding us that we're just that little part of this bigger, huge picture. And then augmented reality, so very excited to have an augmented reality trail by Kiria Mataiapa and 9 artists, which they've all taken a star from Puanga and the 9 stars in the Matariki cluster, and they're giving us an augmented reality interpretation via an augmented reality sculpture. So you need a device for that. Look on the QR code, walk up, and then it'll pin you on a map.

0: Been observing Matariki as a country, as a public holiday for 4 years now, but I remember you, and you know this part, but I wanted to share this with listeners. You've been holding, organising, staging Matariki programs for many, many, many years, including in New York City more than 20 years ago. I'm putting a date on that, is where I experienced one of your Matariki programs there. And I wondered if you could share how Matariki has grown for you.
1: I'm surprised and really excited about how much more is happening each time, each year. So you're right, I started Matariki in New York a long time ago, and mostly that was to bring New Zealanders together, New Zealanders who were living in New York that kind of needed something cultural to come together with. so that was Matariki New York, and so you're right, that was about 20 years ago. Whoa, making me feel old now. But for the last 10 years, I've been doing Matariki here in Tamaki Makaurau. So Auckland Council has been delivering a Matariki event for about 15 years, might even be more, in some way, shape or form. So it started small, and then the awareness has grown, so has the offerings of the festival. So Matariki Festival is now delivered by Tataki Auckland Unlimited. So there's been a little bit of a change in who is organising the Matariki Festival itself. But that's gone through a few changes as well. So there is now an iwi manaaki, an iwi that the festival works with. And this year, for the third year, Ngāti Tamaoho held in South Auckland. But Ngāti Whātua held it before that, and Waikato Tainui held it before that, and Te Kauirawa Maki held it before that, Ngāti Manuhiri and Ngāti Pāua. So all of these iwi have had a connection with Matariki over the last few years in a collaboration with, or in partnership with, Auckland Council. And so this year, the introduction of the holiday, things kind of just really blew up. And, you know, the festival, I think, has had about over 100 submissions for Matariki events happening in and around Auckland. And, and Auckland, I'd say, runs from Warkworth to Waiuku and from Te Waitemata right across to Te Manukunuka or Hotiroa and everything in between, every place in between. And so over 100 events happening in libraries and community centres, on marae, in parks. It's just really, really awesome to see the energy and the interest in this kaupapa that is very indigenous to Aotearoa, but is celebrated not just here. You know, we're our Pacific cousins, as you know, celebrate Matariki different times of the year because the stars come up at different times for them, but we all celebrate Matariki in some, you know, in some way, and so, which is really, really cool. And I love it. I love the fact that the interest is growing, and lots of non-Māori are really getting into it too. So there's something for everyone. You don't have to be Māori to enjoy it. And the concepts and the kōrero, we learn about the stories of the whenua beneath our feet, the whenua as it was before it was a city. So Tūrama is a prime example of a story of Waihorotu, the stream that runs down Queen Street, underneath the city, out to Te Waitemata. It's just really, really cool to have those stories come to life and with a contemporary artistic interpretation.
2: RNZ News at 9 o'clock. Kia ora, good evening. I'm Mark Leishman. More international teams have been arriving in Venezuela to join the rescue effort following Wednesday's double earthquake. Tens of thousands of people are still estimated to be missing. The BBC's Will Grant reports from one of the hardest hit areas.
3: There are so many thousands of families in Catia La Mar now homeless that they've set up a temporary camp in the local baseball stadium. The only thing to protect them from the elements are donated nylon tents or makeshift shelters they've put together with blankets and sheets. The youngest resident of this tent city is Aiden, a one-month-old baby. The size of the rebuilding Catia La Mar is so vast that in all probability, Aiden will be a toddler before he's back living in permanent accommodation once again.
2: The Prime Minister says there's a long way to go before fuel relief payments will stop. Since April, the government's given almost 150,000 families an extra $50 a week to help with the high cost of fuel due to the Iran war. The temporary increase will stop when

0: The price of 91 petrol drops below $3 a litre for four consecutive weeks. Fuel price tracking platform Gaspy reports that 91 averaged just under $3 today. But Christopher Luxon says the situation changes rapidly.
1: It's incredibly fragile, it's incredibly volatile. Every 24 hours it's changing. And so that's why we have been prudent and responsible, putting funds aside, as you know, in the budget, should we have to help people further down the road.
0: Christopher Luxon says the temporary support and emergency fund balances careful government spending with getting people the help they need. The health watchdog has found hospital communication failures preceded the death of a three-year-old boy who was sent home after a seizure. He was discharged from an emergency department in September 2021 despite registering abnormally high blood pressure that was not escalated to a senior doctor or rechecked. Deputy Health and Disability Commissioner Dr. Vanessa Caldwell found the boy's Mandarin-speaking mother was never offered an interpreter to raise her concerns. And while the boy's death was likely not preventable, sending him home was far more traumatic for his family. Health NZ has apologised and increased training. At least 20 eagle stingrays and two rig sharks have been found dead at Porirua Harbour. Biosecurity says they suspect recent stormy weather or potential predatory action from orcas could be to blame, but haven't ruled out exotic disease. Lorraine Shab from the Wellington Coast Cleanup Crew says she and other volunteers made the discovery during a beach cleanup yesterday afternoon.
2: Oh, it was just heartbreaking. There was definitely, say, 18 to 20 in the low tide mark on the mud flat. And then as we went out into the water kind of knee-deep, then we spotted more.
0: Lorraine Shab says she met specialist staff at the site today who will be testing the water. An ACT Party candidate in Auckland has filed a complaint with police after a wave of online abuse, including threats against his family. They surfaced on social media. Melkert Singh, who is standing in the Papakura electorate, says the abuse began after his candidacy was announced earlier this month. He believes the abuse escalated after Destiny Church leader Brian Tamaki posted on social media. Mr. Tamaki says New Zealand should remain a place where people can have robust debate on issues of national importance. He says any threats made against Mr. Singh or his family are completely unacceptable. The country's best secondary school kapahaka groups have arrived in Tauranga, ready to take centre stage at this year's national competition. The week-long event opened today with a porphyry. 42 groups will compete over 3 days before the top nine return to finals on Friday. Te kura kaupapa Māori o Ngāti Kuhunganu ke Heretanga teacher Ture Kire says this year's competition is shaping up to be a defining one for kapahaka.
3: So I'm excited to see what all the kapa have done because we know the mahi that's required to build that succession and that excellence that we are all after.
0: Performances begin tomorrow at Mercury Bay Park in Tauranga. And that's the news.
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0: We're back with Susanna very shortly on nights, but now it's the short forecast from Met Service until midnight Tuesday. It's for the northern half of the North Island from Taranaki and Taupo northwards. It includes the Bay of Plenty, and it'll be fine for most, with isolated showers about eastern Northland. For Gisborne and Hawke's Bay, showers becoming isolated tomorrow. For Whanganui and Taihape to Kapiti, cloudy periods with isolated showers, they'll clear to fine through this evening. Wairarapa in Wellington, showers clearing Wellington this evening and Wairarapa tomorrow. For Nelson, fine weather. For Buller Grey, Westland and Fiordland, also fine this evening. Cloud increasing tomorrow with some showers developing. For Marlborough, Canterbury, North Otago and Dunedin, mostly cloudy this evening with patchy drizzle retreating to the ranges through the night, and it'll be fine tomorrow. For Central Otago, Clutha and Southland, mainly fine with showers on Stewart Island tomorrow. And for the Chatham Islands, cloudy periods. 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I'll have a complete roundup of all the day's news, sport and weather at 10 o'clock.
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8: Kia ora koutou. Yes, I'm Susana Leiatawa with you until midnight. Great to have your company. Coming up this hour, I'll speak with Simon Strombom. He's from the New Zealand Remembrance Army. A very special event took place in Levin over the weekend, remembering Sister Ethel, who served. Sister Ethel Maud Thomas, née de Mont, who served in the First World War. We'll find out what happened. Also, this hour, Brendan Larson, New Plymouth photographer, photographs the night sky. We find out what else Brendan's noticing when he goes out at night to photograph. But first, it's quiz time. We have three quizzes on the line. Our theme tonight is space. Good evening to you, Kate, and Te Whanganui Aotara.
9: Good evening, Susanna.
8: How are you? How's your day been?
9: It's been intense and full.
8: Oh, intense good, intense challenging, and happy to be having a pause now.
9: Indeed.
8: Oh, good to have your company this evening. Is it a clear sky down your way?
9: Well, there was a gorgeous moon as I was on the way home, just almost full, which was just beautiful.
8: It is. It's that time of the month, isn't it? Good to have you with us, Kate. You're our first quizzy, so I'll come back to you shortly.
9: Thank you.
8: Crispin in Dunedin. Kia ora.
10: Ora.
8: How good that you're quizzy number two tonight.
10: Excellent.
8: Do you like the topic of space?
10: I guess I've always been interested in space, like a lot of people since I was a kid. I'm old enough to remember the moon landing on TV and all the other things that have happened since then with the shuttle and so on. So, yeah, it's pretty fascinating.
8: Plus, children's television in the 70s, there were, a lot of it was space-themed, wasn't it?
10: Yeah, yeah.
8: I mean, of course there was Star Trek, but do you remember Space 1999, for example?
10: Yeah, absolutely.
8: The Tomorrow People, it was all very, wasn't it, sci-fi?
10: Yeah.
8: Good to have you in the mix tonight, Crispin.
10: It was possible that there were aliens, you know?
8: Well, no, that's right. It was possible. And still is.
10: Yeah.
8: Stay in there in number two. Let's see how far Kate goes. Adrian in Te Awanga, Hawke's Bay. Greetings to you.
11: Hi, how are you? Nice to talk to you.
8: Great to talk to you too. Are you a space nut?
11: I am, yes. I've been interested for many years. And like Crispin, I remember I was very small. I was about 5 years old. My parents got me out of bed to watch the moon landing in 63. And followed space all through my life with astronomy and all sorts of stuff. Yeah, really interested.
8: Do you have a telescope?
11: I do have a little one, yeah. I did have one many years ago and was a member of an astronomical society in England, and that was quite fascinating as a teenager.
8: You'd have some nice skies there in Te Awanga.
11: Yeah, it's fantastic. We get some absolutely beautiful dark skies and see the Milky Way, and we've just seen the planets around the moon. We had Jupiter and Mars and Mercury. That was incredible.
8: Is it a clear night tonight, Adrian, where you are?
11: It's a little bit cloudy. It took the dogs for a walk.

0: artificial satellite sent into space. What was it called? A. Apollo 1, B. Voyager 1, or C. Sputnik 1?
1: Sputnik.
0: Well done, Kate. Of course, that was the entry question. You knew it. You were first in.
1: Okay. I'm so glad that Adrian and Crispin are experts.
0: Space lovers all. That's what I think. Space lovers all. Here we go. Here we go. Mars is often called the red planet because of its colour. Which chemical element is responsible for giving Mars its reddish appearance? A. Iron, B. Copper, or C. Helium?
1: It'd be A.
0: A. Iron. Okay, we've got another clip. Here's a clip for the next question.
2: We choose to go to the moon. We choose to go to the moon. We choose to go to the moon in this decade and do the other things, not because they are easy, but because they are hard.
0: That was American President John F. Kennedy's famous We Choose to Go to the Moon speech. But who was the sitting president when Neil Armstrong and Buzz Aldrin actually landed on the moon? Was it A. Lyndon B. Johnson, B. Dwight D. Eisenhower, or C. Richard Nixon?
1: Oh, God. Go to him again, because I think it's the one before Nixon.
0: So, A, Lyndon B. Johnson, B, Dwight D. Eisenhower, or C, Richard Nixon?
1: Johnson, I'm not good at American presidents.
0: So you're saying, repeat it again, Kate?
1: No, I'm saying Johnson. Oh, what a relief. I didn't know. I'm glad about that.
0: Kate, well done, though.
1: Hand over to the boys, the experts.
0: No, you've got two right answers, so you're in the mix with two entries in for the week's mug. So you're in the mix, Kate. You're in the mix. Thank you very much.
1: Thanks, Susanna. Good luck, boys.
0: Crispin, over to you. I'm going to repeat the question. Who was the sitting president when Neil Armstrong and Buzz Aldrin actually landed on the moon? A. Lyndon B. Johnson, B. Dwight D. Eisenhower, or C. Richard Nixon?
3: I'll put for Richard Nixon.
0: Well done, Crispin. Okay, next question. For 76 years, Pluto held the title of the ninth planet in our solar system, was officially reclassified and became a dwarf planet. In what year did Pluto lose its planet status? A. 1999, B. 2006, or C. 2018?
3: I think it's 1999.
0: I'm so sorry, Crispin. You are in the mix for the mug with that one correct entry, but I'm sorry, we can't go further.
3: Okay.
0: Adrian in Te Awanga, shall I repeat the question for you?
4: Yes, please.
0: For 76 years, Pluto held the title of the ninth planet in our solar system, but was officially reclassified and became a dwarf planet. In what year did Pluto lose its planet status? A. 1999, B. 2006, or C. 2018?
4: Oh, it's a bit of a tough one, this. I'm gapping a little bit. I'm going to go for 2006.
0: Well done for that. Good guess there, Adrian. Okay, next question. Which famous space telescope is named after the American astronomer who helped prove that there are galaxies beyond our Milky Way? The James Webb Space Telescope, the Hubble Space Telescope, or the Kepler Space Telescope?
4: Sorry, can you just answer that again? Ask that again, please.
0: Is it A, the James Webb Space Telescope, B, the Hubble Space Telescope, or C, the Kepler Space Telescope?
4: Sorry, can you just ask the question again?
0: Oh, sorry, the question. Which famous space telescope is named after the American astronomer

0: helped prove that there are galaxies beyond our Milky Way?
1: I think it's Hubble.
0: Correct. It is named after Edwin Hubble. Okay, one more question. A year on Venus is shorter than a year on Earth, but a day on Venus is much longer. How long does Venus take to rotate once on its axis? A, about 584 Earth days. B, about 243 Earth days. Or C, about 365 Earth days.
1: I'm going to go 365 Earth days.
0: Sorry, Adrian. The correct answer was 243 Earth days. But you are in the mix for the mug. So there we go.
1: Oh, great.
0: Great to have your company. Thank you, Adrian. I know that was funny. 17 minutes past nine, and Bryce has been in touch saying, speaking of space, what about the Jetsons? I think all electric cars should sound like the Jetsons car. I wonder what that sounds like. I wonder if we can find that sound tonight. It is coming up to 18 minutes past nine.
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0: Well, we look up into the night sky with a sense of wonder, fascinated by the galaxies, planets and stars that are millions of miles away, light years away, in fact. But something much closer to home is starting to obstruct our awe-inspiring view. There are now tens of thousands of satellites orbiting Earth, and New Plymouth photographer Brendan Larson wanted to capture just how much they're affecting our view of the universe. He set up a time-lapse of the snow-capped Mount Taranaki beneath the night sky, but when the final image emerged, he was stunned to see hundreds of satellites criss-crossing the sky above the mountain. And you can see this incredible photo on our website, rnz.co.nz/nights. Brendan Larson joins me now. Kia ora, Brendan.
3: Kia ora. How's it going?
0: Very well, thank you. How are you?
3: I'm very good, thank you.
0: You've captured something pretty extraordinary with this image of Mount Taranaki at night.
3: Yes, yeah, I think I have.
0: When you first saw the result, what was your reaction?
3: I wasn't totally surprised. I had a suspicion that something like that was going to happen. But, yeah, just the sheer number, though, surprised me. I think I counted over 300 satellites altogether in that 1 hour of images that were combined into the one image.
0: Yeah, that's quite a significant number, isn't it? Take us through your process when you set up that image. Where were you located and what were you looking for before you discovered that you were going to have 338 satellites in the frame?
3: Yeah, so that was the plan, was to try and get satellites lined up over the mountain, over Mount Taranaki. So, yeah, I've been doing astrophotography for about 5 or 6 years now, and over the last couple of years I've noticed more and more satellites in the night sky, and I've noticed that they tend to be brightest in the west about 2 hours after sunset. So, yeah, with that knowledge and after doing a few calculations, I figured out that if I drove for about half an hour around to the other side of the mountain towards Midhurst, near Stratford, that I would be able to get them lined up over the peak of the mountain. And I wasn't totally sure whether I'd be in exactly the right spot, but as it turned out, my calculations were pretty much bang on, and as soon as I arrived, I started seeing all of these satellites crisscrossing over the mountain, and they just got brighter and brighter as the night went on.
0: What do you know about the satellites?
3: So my best educated guess is that they are Starlink satellites. Basically, you can see the satellites any time of night, but there's a thing that happens a couple of hours after sunset where the satellites flare. So I was thinking about this today, try to think of an analogy, and it's kind of like, you know, around sunset when the sun shines on a window in the distance and just you get it just the right angle and it glints in the distance and gets you right in the eye. So that sort of thing is happening when the sun has gone down below the horizon, but these satellites are way up in orbit, and at just the right time, some of them are on in the right angle where that sunlight glints off the bottom of the satellite surface, and then it'll flare really brightly. Some of the satellites, they did flare really, really brightly, and others were just quite bright already.
0: That's incredible. Now, what can you tell us about what's changed in recent years in terms of what we can see in the sky now?
3: So this is something that a lot of people are not aware of, is just how many satellites are being launched all the time. So on average, it's about 70 per week of Starlink satellites. And then you've got other companies as well. So you're looking at around 100 satellites per week altogether that are being launched every single week. So we've got well over 10,000 satellites in low Earth orbit now. And over the next few years, that's going to double and triple, if not even more. I mean, I've heard that Elon Musk, who, you know, on Starlink, he is wanting to put 1 million satellites into orbit over the next few years. I mean, that's still in the planning phases. It's just the sheer number of satellites that are there now is more than ever before, and it's just increasing exponentially all the time.
0: What does this say to you? You're an astrophotographer, so you're, one would argue, I'm happy to, that you know more than most of us about what is above us specifically. What does the volume of satellites say? What questions does it raise about light pollution and the change to our night sky?
3: It raises a lot of important questions that we really need to think about more. And light pollution is one issue. You know, let's say that if they were to launch and have 1 million satellites in orbit, you know, that might mean that the night sky is 1 or 2% brighter, and we have no idea, you know, what effect that will have on wildlife. And things like that, who are, you know, and creatures that are already going extinct at an alarming rate. So there's that side of things. There's also the whole thing of that at the moment, there is an international treaty, a space treaty that most countries have signed, but that was created in 1967. When no one really imagined, you know, the amount of satellites that were going to be launched. And at the moment, it's kind of the Wild West in terms of space and low Earth orbit. So, for example, there's nothing to stop SpaceX or Starlink from having 1 million satellites in space, or even absurd things like a McDonald's logo, for example. You know, like, there's nothing to stop McDonald's if they decided that they wanted to have a constellation of satellites in space that advertised the Golden Arches. You know, it just kind of sounds ridiculous, and you hope that, you know, that would not happen because it would be very unpopular. Or another example is there's nothing at the moment, as far as I'm aware, in terms of laws, to stop companies from putting giant mirrors in space so that they could have, like, free street lighting, you know, over cities. And that's actually been proposed in I think, China. a couple of years ago, they were looking seriously at that idea, which, you know, from an environmental point of view, is just, it's no one's ever done that before. And having lights in space that could be as bright as the moon every single night, I mean, we just don't know what kind of environmental impact that would have.
0: How much harder is it as an astrophotographer to capture a clear image of the night sky? Like, can you still capture an image without a satellite in it?
3: Realistically, no. Basically, every photo that I take and the other astrophotographers, you know, have the same thing. You get at least one satellite, even in a short, maybe 8-second long exposure shot. But more often, you're getting 5, 6, 7, 8 satellites. So I mean, there is ways of removing that, you know, using different tools that, you know, you can do it in a few minutes where you clone out those satellites. So it's kind of a minor annoyance from a editing point of view at the moment, but it's getting worse and worse in terms of it's taking more and more time to edit the photos if you want to edit the satellites out. Some photos I'll just leave the satellites in, but other photos I'll be like, it kind of ruins the image a bit. You know, like people want to see the Milky Way and things like that without having all these dozens of satellites spoiling the image and crisscrossing the image.
0: Do you feel you have a responsibility to protect the view of the stars?
3: Oh, yeah, for sure. And that's one of the reasons why I thought it would be worth taking the time to try to capture, you know, an image, with all of these satellites in it, as well as I did a video at the same time. I feel it's one of the few things that I can do is to try to raise awareness about what's going on, because now, I feel like astrophotographers, we're a little bit like the canaries in the coal mine, maybe, you know, in terms of we're much more aware of what's going on in the night sky than the average person, and maybe, you know, more aware of the increasing pollution of our night sky.
0: How long have you been taking photos of the night sky, Brendan?
3: About 6 years altogether now, that since I got a decent camera that's, you know, capable of capturing the night sky or the Milky Way really well.
0: It's quite exciting, isn't it?
3: Oh, yeah. Yeah, I love doing it.
0: What's a highlight for you when you think about the photographs that you've taken, or even more to the point, the photographs that you wish you'd taken? What comes to mind?
3: Obviously, this I'm pretty proud of this one that I just took, but the ones that I'm most proud of would be images that I've captured of the Milky Way arching over Mount Taranaki. Some of them that I've hiked halfway up the mountain through the snow, you know, to get up and really braving the elements and getting out there. I actually trained in alpine mountaineering, you know, to learn how to use crampons and an ice axe and all those sort of things with those kind of images in mind. Those ones would be ones that I'm most proud of.
0: That's very impressive. I've just had a listener text in saying that your photo reminds them of looking at synthetic fibre through a microscope, so much less harmonious than anything natural. It's an interesting description, isn't it? Yeah. We'll put a link up on our website, but could you tell people where they can find your photographs if they want to look at them?
3: Yeah, sure. So if you Google my name, Brendan Larson, and add the word photography, people should be able to find me, but just note that the spelling is Brendan, B-R-E-N-D-A-N. And Larson, L-A-R-S-E-N. And yeah, I've got a website, blarsonphoto.com, and I'm on Facebook and Instagram and YouTube under the name Brendan Larson Photography.
0: When are you going back out? When is the next time you're going out to film the photograph the night sky?
3: Well, I was out this evening, and I haven't shared those photos yet, but actually doing something quite different where I photographed bioluminescent mushrooms, fungi, in the forest, one of the bush areas near New Plymouth. Yeah, it's the first time I've actually managed to capture it. So, yeah, the glowing green. But tomorrow night is a full moon. Yeah, tomorrow night. So I'll probably try and photograph the full moon tomorrow, possibly rising over the mountain.
0: Beautiful. Thank you so much for speaking with us tonight, Brendan. Thank you.
3: Thank you.
0: That is Brendan Larson. You've got to check out his photograph. He managed to capture... funny word, isn't it? I don't know if it's the right one, but I've used it. 338 individual satellites and a photograph of the night sky from a chosen location on Mount Taranaki. Worth having a look at rnz.co.nz/nights. His great concern, and I have to say I'm feeling concerned about it too, is that there'll be so many satellites in the sky we won't recognise the sky as we once have. Well, it's a very special event that took place in Levin over the weekend. After 6 decades, that's 60 years, one of New Zealand's pioneering military nurses has finally been given the full recognition she earned. A restored headstone for Sister Ethel Maud Thomas was unveiled at Levin's Old Cemetery on Saturday, with previously admitted First World War honours now finally included. The work was led by the New Zealand Remembrance Army alongside the Levin Returned Services Association and Hortle Whenua College. And to tell us more about the incredible story of Sister Ethel, we're joined now by Simon Strombom from the New Zealand Remembrance Army. Kia ora, Simon.
4: Kia ora. How are you?
0: Very well, thank you. How are you?
4: Good, yep.
0: This sounds like something very important that's taken time to bring together. Tell us more, Simon.
4: Yeah, look, I first came aware of she was missing her decorations about 4 years ago. It's quite common, particularly with nurses, that they didn't have the internet and the access to archive material we have now. And so a lot of people, soldiers and nurses, were buried without the actual decorations on the headstones. This one in particular, she was a very early nurse. She was one of the first 12 nurses that went overseas with the Australians. So very early on, nursed in Gallipoli, all that type of thing. So it was very important that I thought that we finally do the corrections on her headstone that she deserves. And also, yeah.
0: No, sorry, I made a slight sound and quickly stopped myself because I didn't want you to stop. But let me ask, where did Ethel head off from when she went to serve in the First World War?
4: She went from New Zealand, but they married up with the Australians, and she's part of the Australian hospital that went in first into Gallipoli. There were only 12 of them, and then there was 500 New Zealand nurses that served in World War One, and we find them very hard to find. A lot of them got married, of course, and then they lose their last names, and very difficult to search for. And there's a very famous nurse in Whanganui who, I think she was the matron of the first New Zealand Field Hospital. She was cremated, and there's just no headstone to her. So the guys have been doing a lot of work to try and track down where these nurses are buried and ensure that they are properly recognised.
0: Now, you mentioned, and I want us, well, I'm hoping you can elaborate more, that Ethel was one of the first New Zealand nurses to step forward to serve. What do we know about her character, the kind of person she was?
4: She went right through the war, and her brother served, and he was wounded, and she wrote letters back, and there's quite a bit of correspondence from her. So it's quite good. So there's a lot of archival material. She had it mentioned in the dispatches and what they call the associate AARC, or the Red Cross, and that was kind of given to the nurses. There was one New Zealand nurse that got that award and a bar, but the nurses were given it for long, you know, a lot of service. And the fact that she went from Gallipoli, she was on the hospital, you know, the Lemos, she served on there, it was pretty, she was seeing the first casualties coming from Gallipoli, and then she was in France as well, right the way through. She actually met her husband, interesting enough, over there, and he became the first principal of Horowhenua College, which is the link to, obviously, Horowhenua College as well. But when they were doing the service, what was really interesting was a lot of the motto of Horowhenua College comes from things in France that both her husband and her had witnessed. So they have some real links. The school's arms have linked, has a French saying, but also something from a French chapel that the guy, the husband, saw when he was serving. He was in a bombed out area in France and saw it in the chapel. It's quite fascinating.
0: It is, because it, what we're learning, isn't it, the more this information is surfaced and we get to share it, is just how directly connected people were. So it's this from one community in France, the Western France, to Levin, to Horowhenua, it becomes very specific very quickly.
4: Oh, some of the stories are amazing.
0: Can you share one or two with us?
4: Oh, we had a New Plymouth Boys High squadron commander who was 75 squadron. I was telling the story tonight to my cousin Wayne, and he had an orderly in the, who had joined the Air Force during the war, and that orderly was T.E. Lawrence of Arabia. That's an incredible story, that there's a link between New Plymouth Boys High and Lawrence of Arabia.
0: Oh, that's a great story. That's a story for another time. Save that. Yeah, make a little note.
4: There's a lot of these stories, links, that are just, there's another, there's one of the great pub questions in New Zealand has to be, what does the New Zealand All Blacks and Lawrence of Arabia have in common? And that's actually beat Elgar, who was a bodyguard for Lawrence of Arabia and also was an All Black captain. So, yeah, Lawrence of Arabia pops up a few times. But we've found about 170 missing decorations. And it's quite sad, really. Sometimes I've found one in particular that just in the staff work it said decorations nil, but he had a military medal. So he was buried without that recognition. And so they're all over New Zealand. Unfortunately, the error rate seems to be quite high. It's about 8 or 9% of the 6,000 New Zealanders that were decorated. So we picked them up now and again, and but it's a slow process. And it's particularly re-engraving headstones is not a cheap thing.
0: Tell us about your work as it relates to Ethel. How long has it taken to bring this detail of Ethel Dement's honours and the process of having her headstone updated?
4: Well, Levin RSA were excellent. They fully supported. They did the fundraising. And Linda, who was one of our volunteers, was heavily involved in the RSA. And she was fantastic. She really organised the event. Remembrance Army organised the headstone. And it was actually taken out of situ and then taken away and re-engraved and then brought back. The problem we had with her headstone was the fact that she has so many awards, we couldn't put it on the end of her name. So it's got a modern engraving, but it's the original headstone. It was just re-engraved. So they take 3 or 4 months. It depends. A lot of the time, sometimes we can just put it on the end, but a lot of the time we have to get the, particularly with the bronzes, we get them recast with the decorations on them.
0: You were talking about nurses and their recognitions often being missed. What can people do if they know of someone, or if they suspect there's someone, or they don't know but they want to look and see how they can help? What's the process?
4: Oh, the best thing is contacting us through our Facebook page. Just that I've got one. People do, and they contact us quite regularly with unmarked graves. I think we've got a list of about 160, 170 unmarked New Zealand service people who are buried around New Zealand but don't have headstones. So we do about 80 years, so it just comes down to funding. You know, the $2,000 a grave, we don't have huge budgets, but we prioritise them. We've got a couple of fantastic ones next year. We've got which is quite unbelievable. We found an unmarked long-range desert group soldier. That's going to be fantastic. And also an unmarked Niuean soldier. There was only 150 Niueans who served. They're both, one's World War II, the long-range desert group soldier, and the Niuean is World War I, who died of influenza. So, we're doing those two next year as major projects with the Niuean community and with the New Zealand Disease Association. So those are two good examples.
0: Very much so. And tell us about the gathering this weekend for Ethel Maud Thomas, Nee Demont in Levin. Who was there?
4: Oh, it was excellent. We had some of our people. We had quite a few RSA, and we had the school turned up, and the headmaster was there, fully supportive, and the head boy and head girl. The head boy said the Odin Tadea, and then both the head boy and the head girl unveiled the headstone. As a bit of an aside, I think we're going to do more work with Horowhenua College because they don't have a strong remembrance memorial. So out of this has spurned another little project where we'll probably put a suitable memorial into the school just so they can recognise Anzac Day as well.
0: Before I let you go, Simon, I'm interested in your connection with the New Zealand Remembrance Army and how you got into doing this precious work.
4: I started it 8 years ago. I didn't really know what I was getting myself into. We've done 350,000 graves since, about 15,000 stories. But it's probably the most rewarding thing that I've ever done. It's there's nothing better than telling. They say you die twice, once when you actually physically die, and the second time a bit later when the last person says your name or remembers you. And what our guys say is, we bring them back, and when you go into a cemetery and you see a fully restored headstone with a ceramic poppy on it, recognising service, it's a very, it's great. It's a really good thing that the teams all over New Zealand do.
0: How do people get in touch if they're interested too?
4: Through the Facebook page. We've got but that's probably the best start. Just send us a message on the page. We've got teams. We struggle in some areas. We're just building teams up in Canterbury. We are looking for people in some areas, like we've got Wanganui at the moment. We are looking for people. We look for quality volunteers, and we set up small teams. We tend to find that works best for us. So everyone's got the gear, and everyone can get out of their own, set their own pace. We shy away from having big events because everyone's busy with life. But teams come together now and again, and we'll come together for a regional activity. But it's really rewarding, and we're always open to new people joining.
0: Pleasure speaking with you this evening, Simon. Thank you very much.
4: Oh, thank you.
0: That's Simon Strombom from the New Zealand Remembrance Army, and they've restored the headstone for Sister Ethel Maud Thomas in Levin, in the old cemetery in Levin, and they had a special ceremony for that this past Saturday. It's coming up to 9:45, time now for Pacific Waves.
5: Malo Lesoifua, this is Pacific Waves from RNZ Pacific. I'm Susanna Swiswiki. Coming up, pro-France parties lead provisional results in New Caledonia's provincial elections. Australia and Vanuatu sign a long-awaited security agreement. And Fiji Recycling Group proposes regional solution to cut waste. Preliminary results from the long-delayed provincial election held in New Caledonia on Sunday indicate the size of existing political blocs of both the pro-independence and pro-French parties has been maintained. I spoke with Islands Business correspondent Nick McLellan, who was on the ground in New Caledonia, and I began by asking him about the voter turnout.
6: Turnout was lower than some people were hoping. One in three registered voters didn't turn out to the polls. Voting's not compulsory. And that was a significant issue for some of the smaller electoral lists. Across the three provinces, there were 23 competing lists, including 11 in the southern province. And in order to win a seat, you have to get 5% of the registered votes. So the very fact people didn't turn out meant that a number of people campaigning couldn't achieve the threshold to win a seat. That's been a real blow for some of the smaller parties, particularly in the southern province.
5: What was the mood like?
6: Look, I went around on polling day to a number of polling booths in different parts of the city, to the main town hall in central Noumea, to the northern suburb of Rivière-Salée, which is a more working-class suburb in the north of the municipality, similarly down to the southern suburbs, which are some of the more wealthier areas with nicer apartments. Quite different moods there, but very quiet, lots of people queuing, despite the low turnout. Mm. And I think it was you know, a time that many people felt it was important to vote. There hadn't been provincial elections for 7 years. The normal five-year term was extended because of the conflict that racked New Caledonia in 2024. And so for those that did turn out, when speaking to them in the voting queues, many of them said, look, it's a duty, it's our responsibility to try and address some of the economic, social and political problems facing the country.
5: Okay, now talk to us about the results. Were there any surprises?
6: There were some big changes in some ways, and yet we've come back to a similar situation as occurred at the last elections in 2019. One of the major features was a significant victory for the anti-independence coalition known as with the Loyalist parties and the Rassemblement des Républicains party, one of the main anti-independence parties. They ran a joint ticket in the south and had a very successful campaign, winning many more votes than the assorted parties gathered in 2019 at the last elections. They have a major majority in the Southern Provincial Assembly, which is going to reinforce the conservative policies of Provincial President Sonia Bakes, who's been returned to office. That's causing some angst amongst poorer people in Noumea, particularly Kanak and Islanders, who fear that many of the right-wing policies that come out of the this Loyalist Rassemblement Alliance are going to hit the hardest against poor working people in the community. However, the victory in the southern province doesn't translate into dominance at the national level, simply because in both the Northern and Loyalty Islands province, there was strong support for independence parties, particularly the FLNKS, the main independence coalition that ran under a number of different titles according to the province. They won a number of seats in the north, and indeed, although the official count from the French High Commission has to be released in coming days, currently on the provisional results, Union Caledonienne is more than 1,000 votes ahead of the Palika Party, Kanak Liberation Party, which has governed the province for decades. The current provincial president in the north, Paul Néotine, has been in that post since 1999, since the province was first created after the Noumea Accord was signed the previous year. So there's been some big changes and indeed a setback for Palika and its partners in what's called the UNI, the Union for National Independence. This is a separate political grouping from the FLNKS, and they had some problems in this campaign. In the southern province, because of the multiplicity of lists and the strong surge for the loyalists, the anti-independence parties, Palika didn't win a seat. And that list was headed by former president of New Caledonia, Louis Mapu, who governed for a few years after 2021. So there's been some other changes that are, you know, have implications about the way forward, but the strong showing in the north and the islands has counterbalanced the overwhelming victory for the loyalists in the southern province, including the capital, Noumea.
5: Like you mentioned earlier, we're expecting for these results to be officially proclaimed by the French High Commission in the next few days, but what do these provisional results mean for New Caledonia's future political status?
6: Well, the current Congress is 54 people. The way the system works is that the three provincial assemblies have 76 representatives, and a proportion from each province make up the National Congress. That 54-member legislature can pass laws in areas where New Caledonia has the authority, and they in turn choose proportionally the 11-member government of New Caledonia, which has a president and a vice president. What's striking is, despite all the big changes within the coalitions, we're back to pretty much where we were in 2019. Mm. At the last provincial elections, the Congress was pretty evenly balanced between pro-French loyalists and the independence parties of various stripes. with a small group called Eva Oceanian in the middle, with just three seats. Eva Oceanian gets a lot of support from the large Wallisian and Futunan community and other Polynesian islanders, Ni Vanuatu and so on, who live in New Caledonia. And they played the role of kingmaker, although they only had three votes.
5: Australia and Vanuatu have signed a long-awaited security agreement in Canberra. It closes 10 months of negotiations after Vanuatu initially walked away from the deal, citing concerns about sovereignty. Kaya Selby has more.
7: Under the Nakamal Agreement, Australia will give Vanuatu $500 million Australian dollars over 10 years in exchange for a number of commitments affirming Australia as Vanuatu's primary security partner. Australian Prime Minister Anthony Albanese says it ensures Vanuatu aligns itself with Pacific Island foreign partners.
8: It encapsulates Vanuatu's sovereign decision not to permit its territory to be used for any foreign military base or infrastructure, and that Vanuatu's critical infrastructure remains free from militarisation.
7: The ABC reports that the previous version was designed to tackle Chinese influence in Vanuatu. It included a provision where Vanuatu would exclude third-party involvement in ports, airports and telecoms while increasing Australian involvement. This, Albanese acknowledges, cannot be abided.
8: We think this is an appropriate agreement that is a recognition of sovereignty, which at the same time recognises Australia's historic role as well, which is reinforced by this agreement, that Australia is the security partner of choice.
7: His Vanuatu counterpart, Jotham Napat, says he is confident their sovereignty is protected in the revised version that he signed today.
9: Australia and Vanuatu are close neighbours and enduring friends. Today's meeting reaffirms our set commitment to continue to strengthen the comprehensive partnership between our two countries, founded on mutual respect.
7: Mr. Napat says an economic agreement with China called the Namele Agreement is still in the works.
9: Namele Agreement is still an agreement that is said to be signed once I get the clearance from Beijing. We will share the agreement. There's nothing to hide.
7: In the lead-up to the signing, Australia excluded Vanuatu from the Pacific Engagement Visa. Applications open on July 1st, but 150 spots reserved for Nevans last year no longer exist.
5: A Fiji-based recycling group, Pacific Recycling Foundation, has partnered with Nauru to build practical solutions to cut waste and boost recycling. A 2020 study shows limited land and infrastructure mean no single Pacific country can tackle the waste crisis alone, highlighting the need for regional cooperation. Atiriano Matiariki has more.
10: Across the Pacific, small island nations are grappling with global waste, relying on costly, fragile systems and facing growing plastic pollution. PRF founder Amitesh Deo says waste has become an extreme crisis.
11: Its impact is quite apparent on people, as well as how we are doing harm to our environment, and especially the impact on vulnerable communities, in particular during cyclone periods when we have heavy rains and things like that, resulting in very, very frequent but severe floodings.
10: He says the Pacific relies heavily on imported goods for both survival and economic growth, but there's been little political will to manage the waste that comes with them.
11: During COVID time, for example, while it was a good thing, we were seeing so much aid and so much assistance coming in. What the world was not recognizing and factoring in is all that assistance was also coming in with all plastic packaging and things like that.
10: Mr. Deo says sometimes the Pacific is treated like a dump.
11: Just in Fiji over the last few weeks, we've had a container received to be given to disability groups of wheelchairs. Most of the wheelchairs in this container, it cannot be used. And it's all broken. It's a handout that's been given. In its essence, what we are inheriting is the waste that comes with that. So nobody knows now what to do with this container load of wheelchairs, but it's got plastic components, metal components, and all of those things.
10: Its partnership with Ngāi Ōrero Rehabilitation Corporation will see the corporation send mixed recyclable waste to Fiji for processing. Amitesh Deo says this partnership could be the spark that finally turns trash into opportunity.
11: We don't have fully fledged recycling facilities in Fiji, but we have where we can consolidate their volume with ours and ship it to the next destination, those items that we can't deal with fully here. This is a trial. So if all of Pacific's recyclables get to one place, then obviously we can do end-to-end, we can do fully-fledged recycling in that destination. But right now it's a game of trying to build that network so we actually start improving our volume so we can actually have facilities to fully deal with the recyclables here.
5: In Pacific sports, the Fijian Drill Women are set to play a home semi-final in the Super Rugby Women's competition following their 50-17 thrashing of Queensland Reds in Brisbane on Saturday afternoon. Our senior sports reporter, Elias Otora, has all the details.
12: Having won Super W titles in 2022 and 2023, the Fijian Drua women are proving to be a front-runner for the title again, with three impressive wins so far out of four matches and are current leaders on the points table. Head coach Mike Legg was pleased with the win over the Reds, pointing to improvements they had made ahead of the game.
13: Pretty happy. You know, we've been working quite a lot over the last 2 to 3 weeks on our start and then continuing to build pressure and keep the pressure on, and I thought we did that today. There's still a few areas that I wasn't too happy about. You know, we took the foot off the throat a couple of times.
12: Skipper Gloria Lomani says they had to dig deep to win and thank the players for fighting until the end.
14: We knew they were the physical team, and leading into this week, our focus was our first 20 minutes and to dig deep is our hard start. And which we did. We gave it our first 20, and yeah, we knew the Reds were going to bring it to us, but big ups to the girls for holding up to the last 80 minutes.
12: The Drua have a bye this weekend, while the Warata, who lost 28-21 to Western Force on Saturday, will meet the Reds, while the Force take on the Brumbies. In other rugby updates from the weekend, the Fiji under-20 rugby team lost 45-15 to France in their opening pool match of the World Rugby Under-20 Championship in Georgia. The Fijians played with three men short in the first half after the team received three yellow cards, one each to Setareki Turangadoke, Iskelimbari Ratu and Ratu Epinisa Naebo. France scored six tries to Fiji's three and led 33-0 at half-time. And in Chile, Manu Samoa defeated the host 45-14 in an international warm-up match on Sunday. Manu Samoa and Tonga will compete at the World Rugby Nations Cup competition, which kicks off this weekend.
5: That's Pacific Waves for today. For all episodes, head over to rnz.co.nz/Pacific. 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
0: Malo Susana and the RNZ Pacific team. Well, the news is coming up shortly, and of course in the next hour we have the detail. Today, motorcycles make up a disproportionate number of ACC's injury costs, but motorcyclists say that's because cars are hitting them, so they shouldn't have to pay the price.
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15: RNZ News at 10 o'clock, Paul Marier. Good evening, I'm Mark Leishman. A High Court jury has found the leader of a religious group, Kai Xiao Liu, and his wife, Lanyue Xiao, guilty of the kidnapping and manslaughter of one of Liu's followers, Shulai Wang. The 70-year-old's body was found wrapped in rubbish bags in Auckland's Gulf Harbour more than 2 years ago. The Crown says Ms. Wang was put in a suitcase, denied food and water, and likely later suffocated. Lucy Shia was in court.
16: Mr. Liu is the very leader at the top of the apex. A substantial term of imprisonment is likely to be imposed. Ms. Xiao's term is likely to be less, but still significant.
17: 38-year-old Kai Xiaoliu stood staunchly in the dock with pursed lips as Justice Matthew Downes addressed the defendants. Liu's mother, Xiu Yung Li, wept, while his wife and his father appeared calm. The jury reached their verdicts after 3 days of deliberations, and they've also found Kai Xiaoliu and his wife guilty of indignity in relation to human remains and perverting the course of justice. The jury couldn't reach verdicts for the manslaughter and kidnapping charges against Liu's father and the manslaughter charge against Liu's mother. The centrepiece of the Crown's case was handwritten notes and recordings made by the defendants that detailed the strict life at the Orewa house and the punishment of Ms. Wong.
15: South Wairarapa residents have today ferried supplies across rivers and farms to help locals who've been cut off after a storm. Over the weekend, the Turanganui Bridge washed out, cutting off some 400 locals in Lake Ferry and nearby settlements. Local Wayne Cooper has loaded up his quad carrier to bring supplies to them.
18: People have rung through to the shop and they've ordered groceries or whatever, and then they're bringing them out to us, and we're going to transport them over the farm through the back way into Lake Ferry and then dish them out and get over there. One person that needed some medication, but we got that through.
15: A helicopter has also been flying supplies into the south coast. The Deputy Mayor of South Wairarapa says councils need help from central government to make infrastructure more resilient to severe weather. Flooding has damaged roads and bridges in the district, including washing out the Turanganui Bridge, which cut off nearly 400 homes south of Lake Ferry. Rob Taylor says ageing infrastructure is not coping with more frequent severe weather on top of modern heavy transport and traffic levels.
19: The Waihema Bridge coming into Martinborough, it's 114 years old. It should have been replaced a long time ago, and decisions on that just get deferred. The cost of this is beyond council.
15: Rob Taylor says the council is working to get state highway bridges in the district prioritised for funding. Wellington Electricity says crews are working to finish restoring power after last week's storm. A number of streets in the suburb of Island Bay are without power tonight. Wellington Electricity says a small number are proving hard to fix and taking longer than anticipated. The Crown says two senior police officers hid evidence that resulted in Alan Hall serving 17 years prison for a murder he was not involved in. The two men still can't be named, but today Justice Galt amended a suppression order, meaning RNZ can report for the first time that the two defendants were police officers involved in the investigation. They're charged with willfully attempting to obstruct, prevent, pervert, and or defeat the course of justice. Both men have pleaded not guilty. It's alleged the officers deliberately excluded a witness's testimony that a person he saw running across Clevedon Road on the night of the murder was a large Māori man. Alan Hall was a slightly built Pākehā. Crown Prosecutor John Billington KC called this an unforgivable miscarriage of justice. The labour market is showing some signs of life, with the most jobs added in 6 months. Stats NZ numbers show close to 7,700 jobs were added in May from the month before. That's a rise of 0.3%. The bulk of the growth was in service industries such as retail, tourism and the public sector, which provided nearly 7,000 jobs, with marginal growth in manufacturing and no change in primary industries. Stats NZ says close to 15,400 jobs were added in the 12 months ended May, mainly in public administration, safety, healthcare, education and financial services. The strongest growing regions for work were Canterbury, Waikato and Otago. Labour Party leader Chris Hipkin says National doesn't have a leg to stand on with its criticisms of how Labour will pay for its apprenticeship boost policy. If elected to government, Labour would extend the scheme which subsidises employers to take on apprentices. Here's our political reporter, Giles Dexter.
20: Labour would restore the 2-year funded periods to apprenticeship boost and make the scheme permanent. In 2024, the government kept the scheme going but scaled it back to 1 year. Labour would also offer grants for tools and make more trades eligible. Nationals campaign chairperson Simeon Brown says it's an unfunded promise and wants answers on how Labour will pay for it. But Chris Hipkins says it'll be out of future budget allowances, just like Nationals' KiwiSaver policy, which he says is much more expensive.
1: The Court of Appeal has ruled that the High Court was wrong when it found the order forcing 14 councils to fluoridate was unlawful. The High Court ruled in 2023 that former Director General of Health Ashley Bloomfield did not adequately consider the Bill of Rights Act regarding the right to refuse medical treatment when he told the councils they had to fluoridate drinking water. The Health Ministry appealed the ruling. The Court of Appeal says it's not compulsory to take the Bill of Rights into consideration when making the order, and doing so in the fluoride case would have caused wider confusion and uncertainty. An Auckland charity says it is deeply distressing that performance assessments for some social development ministry staff put weight on emergency housing targets. Some managers are being assessed on whether they can keep emergency housing numbers below the government's targets. Auckland City Missioner Helen Robinson says access to emergency housing is getting harder.
21: I have never seen the scale of rough sleeping like I have seen now. And we have a number of services. Our teams go on outreach. We receive people through our community kitchen every day. We have a day program. So there's a number of different services where we're just seeing the numbers of people grow.
1: Helen Robinson says the number of people seeking emergency housing is being underreported. The Prime Minister, Christopher Luxon, has admitted he didn't know that the Auckland City Mission, closes at 5 in the evening and doesn't offer a night shelter.
22: But I'm comfortable with the government's program and the amount of investment that we've put into housing. And I just want to back it up a little bit, because I think actually I'd put our housing record up against the previous governments any day of the week.
1: Christopher Luxon says his government has put tens of millions of dollars into supporting rough sleepers. It's 8 minutes past 10. A climate change activist has filed a court case against the government's plan to prevent companies being sued over the greenhouse gas emissions. Mike Smith's case against six major emitters prompted the government to announce it will block current and future cases, stopping Mr. Smith's case in its tracks. Our climate change correspondent Kate Newton reports.
23: Mike Smith says he's now filed proceedings in the High Court over the proposed law change. He's asking for a declaration that both the decision and the process behind it are unlawful. RNZ reported last month that an undisclosed briefing document from Fonterra and Z Energy on Mr. Smith's case was provided to the Prime Minister's office. Officials advised the government not to intervene in the court case.
1: Europe is continuing to swelter in an unprecedented heatwave, with more than 200 million people experiencing temperatures over 35 degrees Celsius. Scientists say it's the most severe heatwave on record in Europe. The heat is also causing glaciers to melt more quickly in Switzerland, as the head of the country's glacier monitoring, Dr. Matthew Husks, explains.
24: According to our data, we're losing as much water from the Swiss glaciers to fill up one Olympic swimming pool every 6 seconds. And this now lasts for 2 weeks. So as long as this heat wave is ongoing, and day and night, every 6 seconds.
1: The heat wave is now hitting Germany, Poland and the Czech Republic, and also Hungary. Police in New Zealand and Australia have carried out a series of raids in relation to suspected breaches of sanctions against Russia. RNZ earlier revealed a police investigation was underway. On Monday, police confirmed raids had been carried out in Auckland, Christchurch and Melbourne in relation to a joint law enforcement investigation. A joint police and customs investigation began in December into the activities of three companies suspected of breaching sanctions. No arrests have been made, but police have obtained a restraining order for a property in Christchurch. Thousands of teenagers have failed critical NCEA literacy and numeracy tests four or more times. The Qualifications Authority says the students need more help. Our education correspondent, John Gerritsen, reports.
25: The report says students need on average 1.3 attempts to pass online reading, writing and maths tests. But at the end of last year, 5,356 students had tried and failed the numeracy test four or more times. For reading and writing, the figure was more than 2,500 each. Those students can't get any NCEA qualification until they pass the tests or complete an alternative pathway of internally assessed literacy and numeracy standards. The report shows 14% of the teens who met the NCEA requirement last year did so using the alternative pathway.
1: There's been another suspected GHB overdose in Wellington overnight, bringing the total to six. One person died from an overdose last Friday. Police say another case was detected in Wainuiomata overnight, and the person

0: than 80 children enrolled remains open due to a High Court challenge by the board. A judicial review hearing is scheduled for October. Court documents obtained by RNZ show the Secretary for Education is now revisiting her assessment, including whether the school is likely to meet registration requirements within a further reasonable timeframe. If not, she'll apply to lift interim court orders preventing the school's closure in time for the decision to take effect by the end of Term 3.
1: A 42-year-old man has spared himself a late-stage cancer diagnosis by buying his own bowel cancer testing kit. People aged 58 to 74 can get free screening, but about 350 New Zealanders aged under 50 are diagnosed each year, and one-third of those have late-stage incurable disease. Anthony Bax bought a kit when he was unable to get referrals through the GP. The test came back positive, and he paid for a private colonoscopy.
2: They found a 4.5 centimetre polyp that they removed. The testing had come back as negative for cancer. However, the doctor told me the polyp had precancerous visual markers. 100% would have been cancerous within the next 2 to 3 years.
1: A new initiative now lets people with symptoms to get a funded screening kit. A weight loss specialist says those being treated with the weight loss drug Wegovy have been reluctant to go off the medication. The injectable treatment was made available by prescription in New Zealand last year and costs up to $630 a month. Gerard McQuinlan, a GP who specialises in weight loss, says patients are worried about what will happen if they stop.
3: The amount of weight that they lose is significant, so these people have tried to lose weight before. They haven't lost sort of this much weight for that long, and there's a real fear for them that they return to their pre-treatment weight.
1: Gerard McQuinlan says cost is still a barrier to the drug's use. A large-scale conservation partnership that has transformed Abel Tasman National Park with a $21 million investment is coming to an end. Project Yansun was established in 2012 with the aim of restoring the park's biodiversity. Marion Gilbertson has spent 8 years volunteering with Project Yansun to remove gorse and other weeds, and says she's nervous about what comes next.
4: The fear of seeing, 12, 14 years of hard work by Yansun being undone in half that time if this level of maintenance isn't continued. That's the fear. Yeah. So hopeful, but got a bit of trepidation.
1: Project Yansun was founded by an Auckland couple, Neil and Annette Plowman. The Department of Conservation will now take over the work. The son of the late Les Mills says he achieved a huge amount in his life. The 91-year-old competed at 4 Olympic Games, served as Auckland mayor in the 1990s, and with his wife Colleen, founded the chain of Les Mills Gyms, which later became a global brand. Philip Mills says his father died peacefully just after 3 o'clock this morning, surrounded by family. He says in his life, he always wanted to help others, whether it be in fitness or politics.
5: He saw the gym as a place where people could come and find refuge, could improve their lives and get healthier and sort of find community and all of those nice things. And he would have liked to have seen a little bit more of that in the world today.
1: Philip Mills says his family will remember Les Mills for his strength, gentleness and sense of humour. And finally, the Black Caps will be pushing for a third test victory and series triumph over England today on the final day at Trent Bridge. Home side resumed at 103 for 4, needing 270 runs to win. Play got underway just a short time ago. England are currently 116 for 5, losing the wicket of Emilio Gay just moments ago. And that's the news.
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0: and the details coming up at the forecast just before that from Met Service till midnight Tuesday. For northern half of the North Island, from Taranaki and Taupō northwards, including the Bay of Plenty, fine for most, with the odd isolated shower about eastern Northland and Great Barrier Island. For Gisborne, Hawke's Bay and Wairarapa, showers becoming isolated north of Napier tomorrow and then clearing elsewhere. Whanganui and Daihapi to Wellington, isolated showers about Daihapi, Manawatu and Wellington, but they'll clear away tonight, it'll be fine elsewhere. For Nelson, also fine tomorrow. For Buller, Grey, Westland and Fiordland, cloud increasing tomorrow morning, a few showers developing. Marlborough, Canterbury, North Otago and Dunedin, cloudy areas, a few drizzle patches, but generally fine tomorrow. The remainder of Otago and Southland, areas of cloud and morning fog, otherwise fine. And for the Chatham Islands, cloudy periods. 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
2: Kia ora koutou, welcome back to Nights. I'm Susanna Leiatawa with you until midnight. Delighted to have your company this evening. Later this hour, writer Bernard Beckett gives us a glimpse into the minds of a group of quirky teenagers in a story that has much in common with a modern sitcom. We continue our reading. We have episode 5 tonight of Malcolm and Juliet, read by Stephen Lovett. That'll be around 10:45. But now it's time for RNZ's programme, The Detail. Fear or victim blaming? The fight over rising ACC levies.
3: Kiwis, it seems, love their motorbikes. Right now, there are 240,000 road-registered motorcycles in New Zealand. And for most, the humble two-wheeler isn't just transport, it's freedom and a much sought-after rush of adrenaline. But from Wednesday, throwing that leg over the bike and going for a ride is going to cost a whole lot more.
4: Motorbikes will be classified according to engine size, with owners of larger bikes facing registration costs of more than $800 a year.
5: The main issue was the proposed jump in registration costs for larger bikes, rising from about $522 a year up to $870.
3: There have been protests, letters written to the government, and even a High Court review of the levy sought.
6: More than 1,000 motorcycles converged on VTNZ branches around the country on Saturday to deliver an open letter to ACC Minister Scott Simpson with their concerns of what they call flawed data, which is pushing up the cost of motorbike registrations.
7: Nearly 1,000 riders crossed the Auckland Harbour Bridge last month in protest.
8: These levies are unjust, they're unfair and potentially unlawful.
9: I'm a pensioner, so it's going to be pretty struggling for me to be able to do that.
3: Hi, I'm Amanda Gillies, and today on The Detail, the new cost of riding your motorcycle. ACC says riders are significantly more likely to be killed or injured in a crash than people driving cars, and often those injuries are serious and expensive to treat. So, from Wednesday, the motorcycle levies are going up.
7: From July 1st, motorcycles will be charged an ACC levy according to engine size. It means more powerful engines will have the biggest hike, from $590 to $816 from next month.
3: But motorcyclists are understandably furious.
10: A total lack of transparency and consultation and common sense.
11: Yeah, I think it sucks, actually. I don't think it's very good at all.
3: That female voice there belongs to Bev McIndoe, who survived a motorcycle accident but ended up having half her body surgically removed. Yes, you heard that right. Everything below her belly button is gone. She's had about 15 surgeries and says she does have a good relationship with ACC, but despite her own horror story, she doesn't think the levy makes sense. And we will have more from her soon. But first, Mark Chappell, a motorcycle advocate who was leading the legal challenge in the Christchurch High Court. He argues that motorcyclists should not pay more since they're often not to blame for crashes.
10: ACC's figures say, for example, that 90% of accidents that occur at an intersection involving a motorcycle, 90% of them are the fault of the other vehicle. be it a car or a truck or whomever, not the motorcycle. Very often it's a car driver failing to see them. So they might be coming from side street, fail to see them. They might be turning out of a car park, fail to see them. They might be changing lanes. A little bit less often, but even more annoying to the motorcyclist, is when the car driver does see the motorcyclist, does make eye contact, and does decide that we're bigger than you, so we're just going to cut across in front of you, often misjudging the amount of time the motorcyclist has to avoid them, and so they, you know, crash it. And that is virtually done on purpose. It's a lot more annoying than when someone just doesn't see you because they haven't looked very well. That's human error.
3: Have you felt that hate out on the road personally?
10: Well, it's not a hatred. It's just a, we're bigger than you, yeah, so you're going to get out of our way. It's not as they hate motorcycles. It's just a bit of an ignorant attitude. But that isn't the predominant. The predominant really is human error, not seeing the motorcycle or not thinking to look for them. Because when you're in a car, and because I ride both, so I know I've been highly embarrassed when I've failed to see a motorcycle before, and I have never had one hit me, but I've had them pretty upset with me. And I certainly never intended to do that. But I can see you're kind of used to looking for cars and trucks. And the motorcycle, sometimes you just don't pick them up. They might even have their high vis and their light on and what have you. Just a bit of human error. The issue, obviously, in terms of injury, is motorcyclists get injured a lot more in that situation, but it most certainly isn't the motorcyclist's fault.
3: Because a lot of people go, oh, look, they have a lot of injuries, they're costing a lot of money. Yeah, they should pay more money when it comes to levies. What do you say to that, Mark?
10: Well, they need to look at amateur rugby, which costs the country significantly more. Cycling, which costs the country about the same. Skiing. There's a multitude of other things. And if you add all them up, they all cost the country. Well, not the country. It's costing ACC, because this isn't taxpayer funded, it's ACC funded. Costing ACC a lot more for all those other categories than it's motorcyclists. But what we've worked out is that the legislation's already in place allowing them to effectively what we would call pick on motorcyclists and differentiate their levies in terms of that versus cars, whereas there's no legislation in place. They would have to have a legislative change to the Act in order to suddenly start putting ACC levies on amateur rugby players or on cyclists or any of those other people. We believe that this is their test of the public's appetite to start effectively victim blaming.
3: And I can tell you've got no appetite for this at all. You're taking legal action.
7: Bikies pulling up en masse at the courthouse, unhappy with registration increases pushed up by ACC levies, some set to be hiked by almost 40%.
3: Talk us through this. What exactly are you doing and what are you hoping to achieve?
10: We've got about 9 different causes of action that we've put in. What we can have at the best is to hope for, this is Judge Says Radio, ACC and the Minister, you have all gone against what you're able to do under the Act. All of this is out. Go back and try again.
3: And you've been in the Christchurch High Court. Where are you at? When do you hope to get some sort of result? Because this week, the levy is due to go up.
10: Yeah, so currently, we've got 2 prongs. The one is the judicial review, which is our 9 cause of action there. And the other is we're asking for an interim injunction to stop the levies going up on the 1st of July, because that's completely unreasonable. And we have an arguable case. Whether we win or not isn't important in terms of whether the interim injunction is viable. The interim injunction that we're asking for is to stop the levy increase while the question of the legality of the levy increase is looked into by the judicial review. And this is in order to stop ongoing damages that can't be, you need to be put right if you're damaged. Now, if the levies go up and they can't afford the registration to ride their motorbike and they forego riding their motorbike because it's now just a bit more expensive than they can afford, and we get down the track and it's found that, yes, their levy increase isn't legal, there's no way to recompense them. You can't give them their riding time on their motorbike back. And that's exactly why you have an interim injunction, to stop the damage happening that can't be repaired. And that is a damage that's highly likely to happen, and that can't be repaired. It's completely unreasonable to put them up while we're arguing in court that the legality of putting them up, that it's not legal to have put them up. So the current issue before the court is whether or not that interim injunction gets thrown out or gets looked into. Of course, ACC and the Crown lawyers have immediately argued that the injunction application should just be struck out immediately because it's got no reasonable chance of success in their opinion.
3: That decision about the injunction is due out today. Now, I did ask ACC for an interview, but because the issue is before the courts, my invitation was declined. But in a statement, ACC says it's important that levies are fair and reflect the levels of risk, and that while motorcycles make up just 4% of our vehicle fleet, motorcycle accidents represent 25% of the cost to ACC of all injuries from road crashes, and about $250 million is spent every year on injuries caused by a motorcycle crash.
12: One person has critical injuries after a collision between a motorbike and a vehicle in Christchurch tonight.
13: Police have named the man who died following a motorcycle accident in Kaitaia after crashing his motorcycle on State Highway 1. Police are still investigating the cause of the crash.
3: Crash data collected by police shows that 37% of injury claims from motorcyclists arise from single vehicle accidents. That's when no other vehicle is involved. It's the rider's actions that cause the crash. And that's what happened to Tikawiri rider Bev McIndoe when she came off her bike near Gisborne in 2008.
11: Well, it was my own fault. When I had my crash, I was overtired. Shouldn't have been riding, but I had my hand on the brake and my foot brake, and then I thought, oh no, I don't need to stop for this person on the side of the road, I will carry on. But I didn't take my hand off the handbrake. I powered on with the accelerator and still had my hand on the brake, so I did a big stoppy.
2: What is that?
11: Yeah, like a big back to front wheelie.
2: What happened?
11: Well, I just slid across the middle and hit a big road sign and it broke with my pelvis.
2: And what happened to you then?
11: I was in hospital for quite a while. Got out, and then I was walking with a crutch for a year or so. And then, yeah, I just had cysts in my back, so I kept falling over, so I had to go to a wheelchair.
2: And then the remarkable surgery, incredible surgery, which saved your life.
11: Yeah.
2: And what is that called? Is it hemicorporectomy?
11: Yeah, that's it.
2: What exactly is that, Bev?
11: Well, they just cut everything off from your pelvis below is gone. You got no hips, no pelvis. You just got the lowest bones are your ribs.
2: If you hadn't had that operation, what would have happened to you?
11: Oh, I would have been dead by now because I kept getting pressure sores and it got infected into the bone. So that was the major problem.
2: And when it comes to motorcycles, what is your view on them now? You know, having had what happened, and they were obviously a big part of your life, but how do you view them now?
11: I still think they're great things. I used to love it. It was just in my bone, you know, in my blood. Just go. But I think it's dangerous, but it's fun. I would probably ride at least once a week, probably more. But, yeah, people, I just find that they don't notice you. I used to find that I'd have at least 3 times a ride where people would pull out in front of me or they just don't see you. I had a car and trailer that was on the side of the road once and I thought, what are they doing? And I slowed right down and hello, they pull out and turn around right in front of me. Luckily, I had brakes, but, you know, that's just what happens. You've got to watch when you've got someone on the side of the road. You think, what are they doing? You've got to be a defensive rider.
2: And do you think maybe more money should be spent on that as opposed to perhaps charging motorcycle owners more money in ACC?
11: Yeah, I think if it was an education drive for, you know, people learning to drive, more money spent on that, educating car drivers, I would say.
2: So what do you make of this new levy?
11: Yeah, I think it sucks, actually. I don't think it's very good at all. You know, like probably educate the car people more.
3: I actually met Bev 2 years ago when she was fighting ACC over her accommodation.
14: A Tikuiti grandmother has had the bottom half of her body amputated and she fears she'll be left homeless after tonight. ACC has told her they will no longer pay for her temporary accommodation.
15: For you, your experience with ACC, what was that like?
11: I found them pretty good, really. It was just the lack of, you know, like a breakdown in communication at the end. But otherwise, I found them pretty good.
15: And do you reckon somehow one day you'll ever get on the back, strapped somehow onto the back of a motorbike?
11: No, because I don't like being on the back.
15: You want to be on the front.
11: Yeah.
3: Right, let's go back to Mark Chappell. He's worried that riders will be forced to give up their passion because of the higher costs and argues, actually, it won't even save ACC money.
16: Yeah, well, ACC's forward logic there is that suddenly they'll be saving a whole pile of money because no one will be riding motorcycles on the road. But each of those riders are quite welcome to go and ride off-road motorcycles, to which there's no ACC levy. So there's 240,000 road-registered motorcycles in the country, about 130,000 or somewhere around that, actual people owning them. So obviously there's people own more than one motorcycle. If you took that out of the equation, ACC loses all that money, and if all of those people went and rode dirt bikes and started having even more accidents, as you do on dirt bikes, suddenly ACC is a lot worse off. Where's the logic in that? There's just nothing. ACC is making any sense. It all looks to me like they're being dictated on a policy and philosophical level from above.
3: ACC says it's legally required to consult on levy changes every 3 years. But Mark says ACC is messing with the scheme's original purpose, which is to help prevent injuries and get Kiwis back to everyday life after an accident. ACC is a no-fault scheme, and when it was introduced, it took away the right to sue in court for injuries covered by the scheme.
16: Over the years, they started messing with the funding and eventually brought in different accounts. So there's a motor vehicle account. Fast forward a bit more, they brought in that you can differentiate between different classes within the motor vehicle account and charge some of them more than others. And this is how we end up with trucks being charged one amount of ACC levy, cars being charged another amount, and some registration, and motorcycles being charged another amount. Now, you could easily argue that the purpose of the Act was not to start separating out and victim blaming in this way. Because if we went to a fully insurance and able to sue model, motorcyclists as a whole, since they are generally, and it's not 100%, I'm willing to admit that, generally not at fault. So their insurance levies, if they were paying private insurance, would not be affected by them being bowled off their bike by a car. But when it comes to ACC, they don't look at it that way. They look at it, you're on a motorbike, you got an injury, doesn't matter whose fault it was because we're at no fault, so it's cost us this much money, and so motorcycles cost us this much money. That is actually saying it's the fault of the motorcyclist for being a motorcyclist. But in that situation, the motorcyclist was the victim. So now you're victim blaming. No fault turns into it's the fault of the person that got hit. That is not what anyone signed up for.
3: What is ACC, what is the minister saying to this? How are they responding?
16: Oh, jeez. They're not. OIA requests go unfulfilled. They're busy saying that all this happened under the prior minister, so they know nothing. And trust us, it'll all work out fine, and we've got the figures to back up what we're saying, and we won't tell you how we got those figures.
3: And what about motorcyclists, especially pensioner motorcyclists, you know, those who don't have much money?
17: I ride a 1800cc, so I'm right at the top of the range, so I expect my fees will go up to $900 a year. People just can't afford that. That's just ridiculous.
3: How are they responding? Because that's a big jump in prices, Mark.
16: Here's the biggest issue. The majority of motorcyclists are doing it as a leisure pursuit.
3: Mm.
16: And there is no other recreation other than, actually, there are no others, because I was going to say car racing, right? But car racing's on a closed track and they're not registered for the road, so they're not paying an ACC levy there either. So if you go mountain biking, skiing, rugby, amateur rugby in particular, all of those other leisure things, surfing, everything else, no specific ACC levy that takes into account the number of injuries in that specific class, only motorcycling. And so the motorcyclists are livid. There's quite a number of motorcyclists that are part of the group that have taken the action who have had severe accidents in the past, not their fault, and have PTSD as a result. And they use getting out on the motorcycle, and they have reports from the psychologist saying how beneficial it is for them to get out and use that as a way of helping with their PTSD. So ACC is supposed to be helping their rehabilitation. That helps their rehabilitation. And yet ACC is deciding to put that out of reach for them by increasing the fees for the accident that they didn't even cause.
15: I have actually spoken to a woman who had a hemicorporectomy. She was basically cut in half because of a motorcycle accident, a woman who has been degloved by a motorcycle accident. So, you know, they can have severe injuries coming off a motorbike. Is there a fairer way to sort of fund these injuries to get these people back on their bikes and back into life while still recognising, I guess, the costs of ACC? What would be the best way of dealing with this?
16: Well, fear is a tricky thing here, because what they're trying to do is say, we'll use a fare system that uses half of an insurance type system. Now, there are virtually no life insurance policies that will pay out if you die in a skydiving accident. It's written an exception to the majority of them. And most of them are similar for a motor racing accident. So they see skydiving and motor racing as too risky to pay out the life insurance for. But skydiving, both of them, are covered by ACC if you get injured doing it. And if you die doing it, there's ACC stuff for death. Still covered with no specific ACC levy for skydiving or motor racing. This is in no way about injuries per hour doing the thing. There are plenty of recreation sports, mountain climbing, you name it, that have far greater risk, physical risk, if you go injury per hour doing it, etc., than motorcycling do, who pay nothing. So it's smoke and mirrors to be saying, oh yes, we know someone got badly injured on a motorbike, therefore motorbikes should pay more because they get badly injured and they cost a lot to get fixed. Well, on a per-person basis, there are plenty of sports that cost a lot more who pay nothing. There's also plenty of sports that have a lot lower injury rates, but because of the number of people competing or partaking recreation, the overall cost is greater than the motorcycle injury cost. Is it fair to start pointing your finger at one individual recreation and say, you're dangerous, people get hurt doing that, so we will charge you more, we will ignore all other recreations?
15: Yeah.
16: It's just outrageous. A total lack of transparency and consultation and common sense.
15: That's it for today. The Detail is a newsroom production supported by RNZ and New Zealand On Air. Thank you to Mark Chappell and Bev McIndoe. This episode was produced by Gwen McClure and engineered by William Saunders. I'm Amanda Gillies. Mā te wā.
2: Thank you, Amanda. The Detail is back again tomorrow morning. It's coming up to 19 minutes to 11.
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2: I was thinking about this song. It's a traditional Samoan song, but it's been immortalised and adjusted. So it is incredibly loved. It always was, but this version also. This is from the Five Stars, and it's called Tele'ia Olesami. There are plenty of fish in the sea.

The Five Stars, Tele Ia Ole Sami. It was released on a beautiful album called The Five Stars Samoan Style. The label was Hibiscus, and it was a vinyl album released in 1980. Well, it's time now for RNZ's reading. Let me get the right intro. Here we go. We continue our reading with episode 5 of Malcolm and Juliet by Bernard Beckett. Juliet's attempts to identify her blackmailer have been thwarted. Malcolm's decided to find a partner.

0: Charlotte knew it wasn't sensible, but then the best things never were. She knew exactly what she had to do. It had come to her in a moment of clarity, of inspiration even. She spun around in her bedroom, watching the faces of the posters on the wall merge into an heroic blur. Orson, Atom, Quentin, Lars, Alfred, Robert, surely they would understand. Charlotte spun faster and the blur became a single grey line of encouragement. She had never been in love before. Any number of hopefuls had stood before her and pleaded their cause, but years of obsessive movie watching had gifted her a certain jaded cynicism and a certain hopeless romanticism too. She knew exactly why they wanted her, those sweaty boys with their cigarette breath. They wanted her because her hair was a certain colour and her mouth formed a certain shape when she smiled, and it did a certain thing to a certain chemical balance in a certain part of their brains. But that could never do. In the movie of her life, which each day she refined inside her head, Charlotte was altogether a different kind of heroine. The man for her would see something more. He would understand something more. He wouldn't need to be beautiful. Quentin's eyes, after all, were far too small, and Orson had always been too heavy. He would just have to know a few things about plotline and composition and the fragile tension between them. He would be the sort of man who could spend a day to frame a single perfect shot and then work quickly in a rush of adrenaline in the few seconds before the light faded. Unpredictable, original, an impulsive perfectionist, and above all, clever. For Charlotte had been convinced of this one thing as long as she could remember. She could only ever fall in love with a genius. She looked into the mirror and wondered again if it wasn't possible that at last she had met just such a man. He had arrived unannounced, right here, inside this very house, and he had come with a camera. And now she couldn't get him out of her mind. That look of concentration on his face as he circled the fountain, wading through water, crashing over shrubbery, brushing aside onlookers, an eye only for the perfect naked shot. She hadn't spoken to him, although it had taken all her restraint to stay away. If fate had delivered him, it would expect her to treat the opportunity with respect. So Charlotte had kept her distance and quietly collected her information. His name was Malcolm. He was making a documentary on teenage sex, which threw her at first. The line between creativity and deviance was a fine one, but it was the steady hand of a filmmaker she had seen direct the lens that night, not the shaky grip of a pervert. Charlotte sat down, and an idea came to her. While on the walls, her idols looked on approvingly. She would offer herself as a subject for his documentary. True, she didn't actually have a first sexual experience, but she did know exactly how she would like it to be. It was all plotted out, perfect frame by perfect frame. She would paint him a picture so compelling, so breathtaking, so damned sexy, that he would have no choice but to invite her into the world of his camera and all its twisted genius. Charlotte took her pen and held it poised above the formidably blank sheet of paper. Then she waited for the inspiration hovering in the room to fill her. My first sexual experience.
1: Still on your sex thing, then? Juliet had called in on the way home from school the way she often did. Even in the heavy uniform her private college made her wear, designed to keep reality at bay for as long as possible, she looked formidable. Muscles twitched in her calves as she bounced on her toes before him, and she held her cream bun carefully between two fingers as if afraid she might crush it. It's a science thing, actually. Malcolm reminded her. Never said it wasn't. So, how's it going? Did you get to Charlotte's place? Great house, eh? A bit tacky, I thought. There's such a thing as too much money. Not in my life there isn't. Malcolm sat forward on the couch and felt an emotion he'd never before directed toward Juliet. Concern. Is there something wrong? Juliet sat down beside him and swallowed the last of her bun. I need money. $1,000. It's sort of an emergency. So why don't you ask your dad? Because then he'd find out what it was for. Oh. What is it for? I can't tell you. Fair enough. Although it didn't seem fair at all. He always told her everything, didn't he? He'd even thought about discussing his Charlotte plan with her to get a female perspective. Now he wouldn't. Not if they were going to have secrets. Sorry. I'd want to know too. It's just something I have to do myself. Okay? I guess. And the moment of disagreement slipped past, the way they always did. So can you help me? I could lend you 150. You haven't got any? 100. How soon do you need it? A week, maybe. Come on, you're clever. Think of something. After 20 minutes of impossible suggestions, it was Juliet who finally hit on the idea. Phone sex. What? You know, like people ring up and pay you money and you what? You must have seen the ads in the paper. Yes, I have, actually, Malcolm admitted. It's the sort of thing people do when they're desperate. People who don't have any choices. Malcolm, look at me. And his best friend in all the world, with her split-level architecturally designed home, who had been overseas 4 times in the last 2 years and had a choice of 3 cars to drive, leaned forward and tried to make him understand. That's me, right now. I'm desperate. I can't tell you why, but I am, so please help me set this up. How will you know what to say? I'll make it up as I go along. But how will you charge? How do the ones in the paper do it? They have an 0900 number, but you need your own phone before you can set that up. Malcolm saw the look in Juliet's eyes and knew instantly where this would end. Once Juliet took the first step, the journey was as good as finished. You could depend upon it. They have to pay first. Like I give them a taster for free and then they send me money and I send them a password and next time they have to use it. But they'll never tell you who they are, Malcolm reasoned. So then, if the first time's free, they'll just keep ringing back pretending to be someone else. The first time is just a taster, like those free tours porn sites have. It leaves you wanting more, so they will pay. How will you advertise? Easy. Remember how I did job experience for that radio station and they had a campaign where schools tried to get everyone to email in so they could get a new computer? I've got the passwords. I can get in and load up half the student emails in the city. It's perfect. Perfect was an overstatement, but it was starting to sound possible, and Malcolm, always the researcher, was loath to deny the opportunities. So who do they send it to? There's money. You can't put your name on it. I don't have to. I'll use a made-up name. Eileen, say, and your address. You can be the money man. No way. Why not? I have a price. Name it. I get to video your first call. You're on. Here, can I use your computer? Brian wasn't much of a man for computers. Never, not even once, had Brian entertained the thought that a computer might change his life. And then it did. Local was the word that first caught his eye as he scrolled down his Hotmail inbox sorting the substance from the spam. Then sex. Then free. The simple modesty of this message screamed out to him. Hi, I'm Eileen and I'm offering free local sex. Click me, please. Brian clicked. I'm interested in making you happy. Call this number for a free trial and if we get along, well... Who knows? Local was important. Local was no awkward Ghanaian call code on the next phone bill. Local was no accent, no barrier to imagination. Local was a girl next door fantasy just waiting to be indulged. Brian dialed.

That was Stephen Lovett reading episode 5 of Malcolm and Juliet by Bernard Beckett. You can hear episode 6 at the same time tomorrow. Earlier tonight, I was speaking with Simon Strombom from the Restoration Army about the new headstone for Sister Ethel Maud Thomas, which was unveiled at Levin's Old Cemetery on Saturday. It now includes the honours that Sister Ethel received for serving as a nurse in the First World War. And it got me thinking about this next song, a ballad, also an anthem, that we associate with the First and Second World Wars. Here's Guide Kiri's Rotorua Waka Māori Concert Party performing Po Atarau. Now is the hour.

Radio New Zealand Pacific is now closing on this frequency. Please retune to 7245 kHz in the 41 metre band. Once again, retune now to 7245 kHz in the 41 metre band.

0: RNZ Pacific News Bulavanaka, I'm Johnny Blades. Fiji's military has hit out against budget cuts it copped last Friday. The Republic of Fiji military forces has lost nearly 15 million Fijian dollars, a 9% cut. Kaya Selby has more.
1: A message published by the RFMF on Facebook was a subtle warning about the role it plays in Fijian society. Major General Ro Johnny Koluniwai said the military respects those who want the military to have less during peacetime, but that, quote, we ask those who hold this view to look again. He adds, quote, the RFMF have never asked for recognition, but perhaps it is time we offer it anyway, and in doing so, ask ourselves honestly what it would cost us not to have it. Prime Minister Setiviri Rambuka told media the funding cut is due to less involvement in peacekeeping overseas. The government's been tightening the fiscal belt after a year in which Fiji's revenue fell short of projections by over 200 million Fijian dollars.
0: Australia and Vanuatu have signed a long-awaited security agreement in Canberra. Under the Nakamal Agreement, Australia will give Vanuatu 500 million Australian dollars over 10 years in exchange for a number of commitments affirming Australia as Vanuatu's primary security partner. The Australian Prime Minister Anthony Albanese says it ensures Vanuatu aligns itself with Pacific Island Forum partners.
2: It encapsulates Vanuatu's sovereign decision not to permit its territory to be used for any foreign military base or infrastructure, and that Vanuatu's critical infrastructure remains free from militarisation.
0: Vanuatu Prime Minister Jotham Napat says he's confident Vanuatu's sovereignty is protected in the revised version that he signed.
3: Australia and Vanuatu are close neighbours and enduring friends. Today's meeting reaffirms our said commitment to continue to strengthen the comprehensive partnership between our two countries, founded on mutual respect.
0: Mr. Napat says an economic agreement with China, called the Namele Agreement, is still in the works. Human rights defenders have raised alarm at the rapidly growing number of Indonesian military troops deployed to West Papua. Indonesia's military has been in a long-running conflict with the poorly armed and disparate West Papua National Liberation Army in Papua. Andreas Hasono of Human Rights Watch Indonesia says that under the country's new president, Prabowo Subianto, there's been an escalation of military sent to the region.
4: The Indonesian military used to have only six battalions in the 1990s, which each unit had around 1,000 soldiers. Now Papua has around 56,000 Indonesian soldiers. The ratio is one soldier per 100 civilians in Papua.
0: He says the ratio is much higher than other parts of the republic. The provincial election held in New Caledonia on Sunday has essentially maintained the existing blocs between pro-independence and pro-France parties. Our French Pacific correspondent Patrick de Clercher has the provincial results.
5: In the southern province, preliminary results show half the votes went to the strong and united pro-France camp, which should give it access to 28 seats in the southern province and 24 of the 54 seats in New Caledonia's territorial congress. Preliminary results in the north showed an almost equal score by the two pro-independence parties, who would get 10 and 9 seats. In the Loyalty Islands province, two lists headed by pro-independence candidates won 6 seats each. The next step, once results are official, is for New Caledonia's new Congress to convene on Friday, with the first item on its agenda being the election of its president.
0: In the Northern Marianas, the government's facing an unusual challenge in rolling out federal disaster unemployment assistance after Super Typhoon Senlaku. The US territory doesn't have its own unemployment insurance system. So instead of using an existing program, the CNMI will install a new software platform tailored to federal disaster unemployment assistance requirements. A health professor says there's still significant work needed to ensure artificial intelligence systems perform well for Māori and Pacific people in Aotearoa. Christina Persico has more.
6: Professor Robin Whittaker, co-director of the University of Auckland's Transform Research Centre, told a research symposium many AI systems used globally are trained on data sets that do not adequately represent Māori and Pacific populations. She says predictive algorithms were used during the COVID-19 pandemic to identify Pacific patients most at risk of hospitalisation. But tools like that need high-quality, locally relevant data. Co-director of the research symposium, Professor Sir Colin Tokuitonga, says new technology should not widen existing inequities, but support better, fairer health outcomes across the Pacific.
0: In world news, rescue teams are in a desperate race against time to find more survivors of the two powerful earthquakes that struck Venezuela several days ago. The death toll from Wednesday's twin earthquakes in La Guaira state is nearly 1,500 people. Dozens of buildings collapsed into piles of sand and rubble in the coastal state, about 40 kilometres north of Caracas, the capital. An opposition-promoted website has listed just under 50,000 people as being unaccounted for. A helicopter belonging to the Saudi oil company Aramco has crashed in Ras Tanura on Saudi Arabia's eastern coast west of the Strait of Hormuz, killing 14 people. The state news agency reports that the dead were all Saudi nationals and the cause of the crash is not yet known. In sport, Canada is the first team through to the round of 16 at the Football World Cup. The Canadians scored in the 92nd minute to beat South Africa 1-0 in Los Angeles. Canada, who are into the last 16 for the first time, will next play either the Netherlands or Morocco. New Age doubles bowler Lindsay Talangi is questioning why she's not been included in New Age's Commonwealth Games squad following claims she's still unfit to compete. She says the New Age team management claims she has not fully recovered, but Talangi told RNZ Pacific she's been medically cleared to resume training and to compete at the Games following a dog bite that forced her off the greens in April.
7: The chef de mission was concerned about my training and me being ready to compete. It started when I was bitten by a dog in Niue at the end of April. The former chief medical officer in Niue, who was helping me with my recovery, and they said, you can be back on the green, off crutches, all going well, at the end of May.
0: Niue's chief de mission, Sydney Louis, confirmed Ms. Talangi was not part of the team but didn't want to make an official statement. And that's a bulletin of news and sport from RNZ Pacific. For more stories, you can visit our website, rnz.co.nz/Pacific.
8: Malo le soifua, this is Pacific Waves from RNZ Pacific. I'm Susanna Swiswiki. Coming up, pro-France parties lead provisional results in New Caledonia's provincial elections. Australia and Vanuatu sign a long-awaited security agreement. And Fiji Recycling Group proposes regional solution to cut waste. Preliminary results from the long-delayed provincial election held in New Caledonia on Sunday indicate the size of existing political blocs of both the pro-independence and pro-French parties has been maintained. I spoke with Islands Business correspondent Nick McLellan, who was on the ground in New Caledonia, and I began by asking him about the voter turnout.
9: Turnout was lower than some people were hoping. One in three registered voters didn't turn out to the polls. Voting's not compulsory. And that was a significant issue for some of the smaller electoral lists. Across the three provinces, there were 23 competing lists, including 11 in the southern province. And in order to win a seat, you have to get 5% of the registered votes. So the very fact people didn't turn out meant that a number of people campaigning couldn't achieve the threshold to win a seat. That's been a real blow for some of the smaller parties, particularly in the southern province.
8: What was the mood like?
9: Look, I went around on polling day to a number of polling booths in different parts of the city, to the main town hall in central Noumea, to the northern suburb of Rivière-Salée, which is a more working-class suburb in the north of the municipality, Certainly down to the southern suburbs, which are some of the more wealthier areas with nicer apartments. Quite different moods there, but very quiet. Lots of people queuing, despite the low turnout. Mm. And I think it was you know, a time that many people felt it was important to vote. There hadn't been provincial elections for 7 years. The normal 5-year term was extended because of the conflict that racked New Caledonia in 2024. And so for those that did turn out, when speaking to them in the voting queues, many of them said, look, it's a duty, it's our responsibility to try and address some of the economic, social and political problems facing the country.
10: Okay, now talk to us about the results. Were there any surprises?
9: There were some big changes in some ways, and yet we've come back to a similar situation as occurred at the last elections in 2019. One of the major features was a significant victory for the anti-independence coalition known as with the Loyalist parties and the Rassemblement des Républicains party, one of the main anti-independence parties. They ran a joint ticket in the south and had a very successful campaign, winning many more votes than the assorted parties gathered in 2019 at the last elections. They have a major majority in the Southern Provincial Assembly, which is going to reinforce the conservative policies of Provincial President Sonia Bakes, who's been returned to office. That's causing some angst amongst poorer people in Noumea, particularly Kanak and Islanders, who fear that many of the right-wing policies that come out of the this Loyalist Rassemblement Alliance are going to hit the hardest against

0: couple of thousand votes ahead of the Palika Party, Kanak Liberation Party, which has governed the province for decades. The current provincial president in the north, Paul Neotin, has been in that post since 1999, since the province was first created after the Namira Accord was signed the previous year. So there's perceived some big changes and indeed a setback for Palika and its partners in what's called the UNI, the Union for National Independence. This is a separate political grouping from the FLNKS, and they had some problems in this campaign. In the southern province, because of the multiplicity of lists and the strong surge for the loyalists, the anti-independence parties, Palika didn't win a seat. And that list was headed by former president of New Caledonia, Louis Mapu, who governed for a few years after 2021. So there's been some other changes that are, you know, have implications about the way forward, but the strong showing in the north and the islands has counterbalanced the overwhelming victory for the loyalists in the southern province, including the capital, Namia.
1: Like you mentioned earlier, we're expecting for these results to be officially proclaimed by the French High Commission in the next few days. But what do these provisional results mean for New Caledonia's future political status?
0: Well, the current Congress is 54 people. The way the system works is that the three provincial assemblies have 76 representatives, and a proportion from each province make up the National Congress. That 54-member legislature can pass laws in areas where New Caledonia has the authority, and they in turn choose proportionally the 11-member government of New Caledonia, which has a president and a vice president. What's striking is, despite all the big changes within the coalitions, we're back to pretty much where we were in 2019. Mm. At the last provincial elections, the Congress was pretty evenly balanced between pro-French loyalists and the independence parties of various stripes, with a small group called Eve Ossianien in the middle, with just three seats. Eve Ossianien gets a lot of support from the large Wallisian and Futun community and other Polynesian islanders, Ni Vanuatu and so on, who live in New Caledonia. And they played the role of kingmaker, although they only had three votes, with 24 for the loyalists, 25 for the independence people. They managed to get positions in the Congress, in commissions. They got a seat in the government of New Caledonia just by leveraging that kingmaker role. We're in exactly in the same situation again this time, but with one seat difference. Eve Ossianien has four, rather three seats in the Congress. There's the large loyalist bloc headed by Sonia Bakes, Nicholas Metzdorf, Virginie Rufinac and others. There's a range of independence parties who, in fact, have two more seats than the loyalists in the Congress. But once again, this party, Eve Ossianien, with strong support from Polynesian islanders, people of heritage from Wallis and Futuna and so on, they the kingmaker role once again. And we'll see significant negotiations in coming days about the executive for the Congress. The political leaders need to now engage in talks with France once again. There was an attempt to create a new political statute to replace the Namira Accord, the framework agreement that's governed New Caledonia for more than a quarter of a century. That draft agreement, known as the Bougival Accord, was rejected in April this year by the French National Assembly. The current French government under Prime Minister Sébastien Lecornu proposes that there should be new talks following these elections. But he faces a very difficult situation because on the one hand, you have a very strong loyalist bloc that's firmly opposed to any form of independence, very much wants to remain as part of the French Republic without any concessions to some sort of free association. On the other hand, the FLNKS has done very well, even though they opposed the Bougival Accord relative to the situation. And, you know, you have pretty intransigent points of view that will need some significant effort to try and bring them together. People in the middle, so-called, who tried to get elected in these with some sort of more moderate views on the need for more dialogue between the large independence and anti-independence blocs, basically didn't win a seat, with the exception of Eve Ossianien. And so it's going to be very difficult to forge an agreement about a new political statute for New Caledonia, even though the Namira Accord clock is ticking.
1: Australia and Vanuatu have signed a long-awaited

0: security agreement in Canberra. It closes 10 months of negotiations after Vanuatu initially walked away from the deal, citing concerns about sovereignty. Kyan Selby has more.
1: Under the Nakamal Agreement, Australia will give Vanuatu $500 million Australian dollars over 10 years in exchange for a number of commitments affirming Australia as Vanuatu's primary security partner. Australian Prime Minister Anthony Albanese says it ensures Vanuatu aligns itself with Pacific Island foreign partners.
2: It encapsulates Vanuatu's sovereign decision not to permit its territory to be used for any foreign military base or infrastructure, and that Vanuatu's critical infrastructure remains free from militarisation.
1: The ABC reports that the previous version was designed to tackle Chinese influence in Vanuatu. It included a provision where Vanuatu would exclude third-party involvement in ports, airports and telecoms while increasing Australian involvement. This, Albanese acknowledges, cannot be abided.
2: We think this is an appropriate agreement that is a recognition of sovereignty, which at the same time recognises Australia's historic role as well, which is reinforced by this agreement, that Australia is the security partner of choice.
1: His Vanuatu counterpart, Jotham Napat, says he is confident their sovereignty is protected in the revised version that he signed today.
3: Australia and Vanuatu are close neighbours and enduring friends. Today's meeting reaffirms our set commitment to continue to strengthen the comprehensive partnership between our two countries, founded on mutual respect.
1: Mr. Napat says an economic agreement with China called the Namele Agreement is still in the works.
3: Namele Agreement is still an agreement that is said to be signed once I get the clearance from Beijing. We will share the agreement. There's nothing to hide.
1: In the lead-up to the signing, Australia excluded Vanuatu from the Pacific Engagement Visa. Applications open on July 1st, but 150 spots reserved for NIVANs last year no longer exist.
0: A Fiji-based recycling group, Pacific Recycling Foundation, has partnered with Nauru to build practical solutions to cut waste and boost recycling. A 2020 study shows limited land and infrastructure mean no single Pacific country can tackle the waste crisis alone, highlighting the need for regional cooperation. Atiriano Matiariki has more.
4: Across the Pacific, small island nations are grappling with global waste, relying on costly, fragile systems and facing growing plastic pollution. PRF founder Amitesh Deo says waste has become an extreme crisis.
5: Its impact is quite apparent on people, as well as how we are doing harm to our environment, and especially the impact on vulnerable communities, in particular during cyclone periods when we have heavy rains and things like that, resulting in very, very frequent but severe floodings.
4: He says the Pacific relies heavily on imported goods for both survival and economic growth, but there's been little political will to manage the waste that comes with them.
5: During COVID time, for example, while it was a good thing, we were seeing so much aid and so much assistance coming in. What the world was not recognizing and factoring in is all that assistance was also coming in with all plastic packaging and things like that.
4: Mr. Deo says sometimes the Pacific is treated like a dump.
5: Just in Fiji over the last few weeks, we've had a container received to be given to disability groups of wheelchairs. Most of the wheelchairs in this container, it cannot be used. And it's all broken. It's a handout that's been given. In its essence, what we are inheriting is the waste that comes with that. So nobody knows now what to do with this container load of wheelchairs, but it's got plastic components, metal components, and all of those things.
4: Its partnership with Naioero Rehabilitation Corporation will see the corporation send mixed recyclable waste to Fiji for processing. Amitesh Deo says this partnership could be the spark that finally turns trash into opportunity.
5: We don't have fully fledged recycling facilities in Fiji. but we have where we can consolidate their volume with ours and ship it to the next destination, those items that we can't deal with fully here. This is a trial. So if all of Pacific's recyclables get to one place, then obviously we can do end-to-end, we can do fully-fledged recycling in that destination. But right now it's a game of trying to build that network so we actually start improving our volume so we can actually have facilities to fully deal with the recyclables here.
0: In Pacific sports, the Fijian Drill Women are set to play a home semi-final in the Super Rugby Women's competition following their 50-17 thrashing of Queensland Reds in Brisbane on Saturday afternoon. Our senior sports reporter, Elias Otora, has all the details.
6: Having won Super W titles in 2022 and 2023, the Fijian Drua women are proving to be a front-runner for the title again, with three impressive wins so far out of four matches and are current leaders on the points table. Head coach Mike Legg was pleased with the win over the Reds, pointing to improvements they had made ahead of the game.
7: Pretty happy. We've been working quite a lot over the last 2 to 3 weeks on our start and then continuing to build pressure and keep the pressure on, and I thought we did that today. There's still a few areas that I wasn't too happy about. You know, we took the foot off the throat a couple of times.
6: Skipper Gloria Lomani says they had to dig deep to win and thank the players for fighting until the end.
8: We knew they were the physical team, and leading into this week, our focus was our first 20 minutes is to dig deep. It's our hard start. And which we did. We gave it our first 20, and yeah, we knew the Reds were going to bring it to us, but big ups to the girls for holding up to the last 80 minutes.
6: The Drua have a bye this weekend, while the Warata, who lost 28-21 to Western Force on Saturday, will meet the Reds, while the Force take on the Brumbies. In other rugby updates from the weekend, the Fiji under-20 rugby team lost 45-15 to France in their opening pool match of the World Rugby Under-20 Championship in Georgia. The Fijians played with three men short in the first half after the team received three yellow cards, one each to Setareki Turangadoke, Iskelimbari Ratu and Ratu Apinisa Naebo. France scored six tries to Fiji's three and led 33-0 at half-time. And in Chile, Manu Samoa defeated the host 45-14 in an international warm-up match on Sunday. Manu Samoa and Tonga will compete at the World Rugby Nations Cup competition, which kicks off this weekend.
0: That's Pacific Waves for today. For all episodes, head over to rnz.co.nz/Pacific. 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
9: Big fella, hello through and welcome everyone talk lo Melanesia update. Me Koroi Hawkins lo program today by me look lo sample of the big fella stories around the region and behind by me golo team lo Buzz FM lo Vanuatu. RNZ Pacific News lo Pigeon, me Koroi Hawkins. Australia with team Vanuatu okata been signing one for a long awaited security agreement lo Canberra. Under the Nakamal Agreement, Australia by me giving Vanuatu $500 million Australian dollars over 10 years in exchange for number lot commitments worth reaffirming Australia as a primary security partner below Vanuatu. Australian Prime Minister Anthony Albanese has ensured that Vanuatu has aligned himself with him at Pacific Island Forum partners. Vanuatu Prime Minister Jotam Napat has confident that sovereignty blocketa has protected or this fella revised version blow at him been signing lo Monday. Mr. Nampat hemi say one fella economic agreement with him China, we'll call him lo Namele agreement, hemi still in the works for signing. Military blow Fiji oughta been hit out against him budget cuts where oughta been taken lo last Friday. Republic of Fiji military forces oughta been losing cost up $15 million Fijian dollars, one fella 9% cut. One for that message when me published by RFMF law Facebook blocketa, and me one for that subtle warning about him role where he playing inside law Fijian society. Major General Ro Tone Kaluniwai, and me said that military, him respect him oketa, we like a military for him get him less during peacetime, But I've been called tell him that me fella ask him, okay, te we hold him this fella view for look good more. He me been say too that RFMF he me never been asked for recognition, but perhaps he me time for him offer him this one anyway. And by doing this one, he me say, he me ask him whatsoever, honestly, what now cost for no garam this fella recognition. Prime Minister Sidibeni Rambuka, he me tell him media that funding cut, he me due law less involvement inside Lord peacekeeping overseas. Government have been tightening now fiscal belt after 1 year where revenue of Fiji have been fall short of projections by over $200 million. One fellow human rights defender have say military increased presence low Papua blow Indonesia have not just about in battle with West Papuan freedom fighters. Indonesia military have been one for a long running conflict with West Papua National Liberation Army low Papua. Andreas Hasono, plus Human Rights Watch Indonesia, hemi talem under lo President Prabowo, ota bin gara one fala escalation lo military, when sent go lo Papua, hemi se lo Papua, ota bin gara one soldier per 100 civilians. RNZ Pacific hemi been seeking comment from military, lo Indonesia. Tonga hemi been lowering now maximum fuel prices blame for first time since war lo Middle East hemi start. Since February, diesel prices lo Tonga Tapu have been raised by more than 64%. That was a price cap this time hemi by lowered by 85 sene ko kasim 4.20 sene per liter from July number 1. Price ya hemi this time hemi low when him why hemi stop low April. Lo New Zealand one fellow health professor, hemi tell him that hemi got him still significant waka where hemi needed for ensuring AI systems what to perform well for Maori within Pacific people. Professor Robin Whittaker, one fellow co-director of the University of Auckland Transform Research Centre, hemi tell him that a research symposium that staka AI systems are used globally or trained lot data sets were not adequately representing Maori within Pacific populations. Hemi say predictive algorithms who had been used during the COVID-19 pandemic for identifying Pacific patients most at risk for hospital admission, but our tools on this one out needing high quality, locally relevant data. Co-director of the Research Symposium, Professor Sir Colin Tukuitonga, Hemi say new technologies should not widen existing inequities, but Hemi supporting better, fairer health outcomes across the Pacific. Lo World News rescue teams okata in desperate race for finding more survivors pro tufala big fala earthquake when we been striking Venezuela several days ago finish death toll from Wednesday twin earthquakes lo La Guaira state hemi cause up 1500 people lo Monday. Dozens of buildings had collapsed into piles of sand and rubble lo coastal state here about 40 kilometers north lo Caracas. Opposition promoted website hemi listed just under 50,000 people at unaccounted for lo Sunday. Swiss rescuers at say survival chances hemi dropped sharply after 72 hours. Earlier, one fella father and son were buried under lo rubble for 4 days. Okata been rescued. Lo sports Canada hemi first team through lo round of 16 lo football World Cup. Canadians had been scored lo 92nd minute for beating South Africa 1-0 lo Los Angeles. Canada were hemi into last 16 for first time. I mean explain either Netherlands or Morocco. Novak Djokovic hemi been talk high lo Serena Williams for giving everyone pleasure for looking him return back lo tennis court. Our biggest stars lo tennis sort of been descend lo Southwest London for opening round lo Wimbledon. Hemi including Williams, where hemi 44 years old, where hemi accepting one for wildcard entry for play lo both singles with him doubles. Djokovic hemi say return blame, hemi one for big fella something. Serena Williams hemi one for 23 times Grand Slam winner, hemi step away from tennis lo 2022 after hemi been knocked out lo Wimbledon's first round. And Fiji Rugby Union, hemi say, no any local player by me released for taking up overseas contracts unless Fiji Rugby Players Association hemi give him green light. Union Chief Executive Officer Koli Sewabu hemi say that Ota been liaised with him with overseas union and global partners about him this fellow new position. Issue ya hemi approved law union annual general meeting no Lami law last month,
10: with the Employers Association, hemi this time finalising regulations. So what will hemi say, this will stand, hemi been taken for protecting what Fijian players' interests after other welfare issues where hemi been come up lo past. Hem now, Nishan Sport lo Pijin from RNZ Pacific.
9: 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This time, the emi join him now, team from Buzz FM, Lo Vanuatu.
11: 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PSC moves to appeal court overruling on constitutional powers. Beleru landowners back exploration project. Northwest Santo communities take ownership of new water systems. NTIV calls for stronger transparency and accountability in use of public funds. Good evening and welcome to Vanuatu 90 News. I'm Kizzy Kalsakau. Leading our news tonight, Australia hails historic Nakamal Agreement with Vanuatu. The signing of the historic Nakamal Agreement between Vanuatu and Australia is a major milestone that strengthens the partnership between the two Pacific nations and advances their shared vision for a peaceful, secure and prosperous region. Following the signing ceremony in Canberra today, Australian Prime Minister Anthony Albanese says the agreement takes the Australia-Vanuatu relationship to new heights and is a win for both countries and the wider Pacific region. Australian Foreign Minister Senator Penny Wong also welcomed the agreement after meeting with Vanuatu Prime Minister. Senator Wong says Australia and Vanuatu share deep and enduring partnership founded on mutual respect, shared values, and a common vision for the Pacific. She says the Nakamal Agreement will elevate the relationship by supporting Vanuatu's development aspirations and economic transformation while strengthening regional security. And I quote, thanks to the leadership of Prime Minister Napart and Prime Minister Albanese, we now have this agreement which reflects Australia's role as Vanuatu's primary economic security and development partner. End of quote. Senator Wong added that as members of the Pacific family, both countries had taken an important step forward in strengthening their partnership and advancing their collective aspiration for a peaceful, stable and prosperous Pacific. The newly signed Nakamal Agreement between Australia and Vanuatu is being viewed as a major strategic shift in relations, with Canberra committing to invest around $500 million over the next 10 years to support Vanuatu's development priorities. The agreement focuses on key areas including climate resilience, infrastructure development, security cooperation, labour mobility and budget support aimed at strengthening Vanuatu's long-term economic stability and response to climate change impacts. It's also designed to deepen cooperation between the two countries while maintaining a foundation of mutual respect and shared regional interests. In business, a molecular-based agribusiness is preparing to launch a bottle fresh coconut milk for the local market, creating new opportunities for coconut farmers and adding value to Vanuatu's agricultural products. Nuts and Oil Managing Director Bruce Hannon says the company is installing new processing equipment and expects to begin production within the next 2 months. Mr. Hannon says the new operation will also produce premium virgin coconut oil as a byproduct, making full use of every coconut process. Based in Lakatoro, Malekula, Nuts and Oil is one of Vanuatu's leading exporters of Tamanu and Nangai oils, supply markets in the United States, Australia, New Zealand and New Caledonia. Hannon says the new coconut milk venture is aimed at meeting growing local demand, particularly in Port Vila, while creating more income for rural farmers. It says value-added processing is key to growing Vanuatu's agriculture sector, generating more employment, increasing farmers' earning, and strengthening the country's food processing industry. In public service, five members of the Public Service Commission PSC have unanimously agreed to appeal a recent Supreme Court ruling by Justice Dali Aru, which found their legal challenge to proposed changes affecting the Commission was premature. The court ruled that the measures in question had not yet become law and therefore could not be contested at this stage. The PSC said it is acting on legal advice and believes the judgment did not fully consider the scope of Article 6 of the Constitution, particularly regarding regarding the independence and constitutional responsibilities of commissioners. The commission argues that the appeal is necessary to seek clarification on whether its members' rights to independently exercise their statutory functions are adequately protected, stressing that the case has broader implications for the independence and integrity of constitutional institutions. The matter is now expected to proceed to the Court of Appeal. In Santo, landowners in Belleru Santo have expressed strong support for a mineral exploration project on their Casmary land, saying the development could finally deliver long-awaited road access and improve transport links to Luganville Market. Minister of Lands Rick Chamakumaye says custodians of the land have welcomed the project following a recent ceremony with a government and Chinese company Metal X, despite differing views from some outside the area. It says communities in Belleru and surrounding areas have waited since independence in 1980 for proper road access to ease the movement of goods and services. For local landowners, the project represents relief from decades of hardship, with farmers currently forced to walk long distances carrying produce to reach transport routes. Landowner and market vendor Alfreda Farrell says the lack of infrastructure has long affected livelihoods, adding that the project has been welcomed by those directly impacted. During the exploration phase, Metal X has committed to building feeder roads while prospecting work continues to assess mineral potential in the area. Still in Santo, communities in Nokuku, Elia and Linduri in northwest Santo have officially taken ownership of newly completed water systems, marking the end of nearly a decade of development work supported by government and development partners. The infrastructure commissioned on 23rd of June 2026 was built by the Adventist Development and Relief Agency, ADRA, in partnership with the Department of Water Resources, with funding support from New Zealand government and the Church of Jesus Christ of Latter-day Saints Charity. The project cost a total of 72 million vatu. Officials say the initiative is being recognized as a model of community-led sustainability, with training provided for local plumbers, water committees and cooperatives to manage and maintain the systems independently. Between 2023 and 2025, communities successfully repaired and maintained their water supplies while managing water fees through cooperatives, demonstrating long-term ownership and resilience. The commissioning ceremony was attended by government leaders, development partners and local authorities, with additional systems in Budmas, Ipayato and Tasiriki expected to be commissioned once final works are completed. And the World Transparency International Vanuatu TIV is calling for stronger transparency and accountability in the management of public funds, saying public money must be used strictly to improve service delivery and be fully accounted for by leaders. The organization said elected and appointed officials must remember that public funds belong to the people and are entrusted to them only for management on behalf of citizens. TIV stressed that transparency must include public consultation on budgets, open access to expenditure reports and audits, and the release of key documents such as Commission of Inquiry and Constituency Fund reports. It also calls for stronger accountability measures, including questioning leaders on the use of funds and removing those who abuse or mismanage public resources. The organization said corruption, defined as the misuse of public funds for personal or political gain, undermines development and service delivery, urging citizens to demand greater accountability to ensure good governance in Vanuatu. With that, conclude our Vanuatu Nightly News. You can still follow VNN through Buzz SoundCloud, Buzz Facebook page, our website www.buzzonline.vu, capital F from 107 and Radio New Zealand Melanesian Update, RNZ Pacific. I'm Kizzy Kalsakau. Your very good night.
9: And ham now Melanesian Update program, Nikoroi Hawkins. Thank you to Maso Tunin Kam. 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
12: The Cuban Revolution is particularly personal for Alina Fernandez. When she was 10 years old, she found out that her father was none other than the island's leader, Fidel Castro. Revolution's Daughter, the documentary, is telling the story of the uprising and the legacy through Alina's eyes and of other expatriates who've never stopped feeling or being Cuban. And with us now, Alina Fernandez and also the director of the documentary, Thaddeus Matula. Kia ora, thank you both of you for being with us.
13: Thank you for having us.
12: Alina, I would like to start with you because why was it that you weren't told that your father was Fidel Castro until you were 10 years old? What was it like to find out then?
14: Ladies first, right?
12: That's right.
14: Well, yes. How can I say this? When I was born, my mother was married to Orlando Fernandez, which name I carry until today. And it took like a few years for Orlando to leave the country after the triumph of the revolution, like mostly half of the middle class. And I kind of consider him my father. I don't know. I think that you don't speak to a child about those subjects until it's a little bit of a grown-up. And 10 years old is not much, but it's the time in Cuba in which you change schools. And my mother said that she was afraid of anyone else coming and telling me before her. I think that was the main reason.
12: What was Fidel Castro like as a father?
14: Well, I would say that he was much more concerned about his leadership over the country than about parenthood, for sure. We had Fidel Castro so many hours talking on TV almost every day that it was no way to ask yourself what he was. He was omniscient and omnipresent.
12: Did you have a sense of him before you knew that you were so intimately connected?
14: Yes, I did. Actually, it wasn't a big surprise because he was a presence at the house, mostly at night, late night. He was a very late night person. So I wasn't too surprised. I could see love in there somewhere between my mother and him, yes.
12: Nonetheless, how do you grasp the enormity of something like this when you are 10 years old? How did you begin to understand this impact?
14: It wasn't a joyful news. It didn't change anything. Our life, you know, the generation that was born with the revolution went through a lot of turmoil and changes and drastically and dramatical changes in the way of life. So I think it was an add-on. Everything was pretty hectic around me. And my feeling, as I remember, was one of happiness. I kind of was attached emotionally to the father that left and my sister. So, and then I discovered that almost everyone around me knew, even my best friends. So it was a little bit of a feeling of betrayal.
12: That's a lot to take on board when you're that young.
14: I don't know. I mean, changing identities, it didn't happen only to me. As I say, there was no time to be too personal or introspective. Everything was hectic. Building the revolution, you know, 24 hours.
12: What do you remember about discussions that you had with your father at all? Did you ever challenge him? Did you ever have loving moments? Okay. What was it like?
14: Yes, everything of a little bit. Loving moments were not, we're speaking about the 50s. It wasn't what it is today that you embrace and kiss all the time. You know, parents used to be more distant or their education was that way. But yes, we had, I would say, tender moments when I was a small child. And then, of course, when you grow up and you become an adolescent, you start to ask uncomfortable questions, for sure.
12: What sorts of things did you take issue with him over?
14: I mean, you know, that revolution around that was supposed to ameliorate people's lives wasn't too much accomplished in that sense. Food was very scarce from the beginning. Since 1962, Cuba lived in a ration and booklet that is lasting until today, 67 years later. So those type of questions that make a child uncomfortable with its surroundings. But I wasn't the type of confrontational person. I've always been pretty nice and discovered very soon that it was useless to confront him.
12: Hmm. You decided to leave in 1993. What tipped that decision for you?
14: We are so far away and explaining Cuba is so difficult. But we need to think about the end of the Soviet Union in 1989. That makes our life really, really impossible. The end of the subsidy of the Russians showed that the Cuban economy was a black hole, and life became in Cuba even more difficult than it has been until that point in time. So people felt so bad that I suddenly became afraid that something might happen to my daughter and to me. Because even if we didn't have any press in Cuba, we still don't have, people knew somehow that I was related to the person that they considered responsible for everything that was going on. So I really began to be scared. I was also on the dissident side, so that didn't make my life easier. And that's when the opportunity came. It's not because I didn't try before. It's just that I had to wait until 1993 to try to leave the country, escape the country.
12: How did you finally make that escape?
14: That escape was possible with help from the outside, from personal friends.
12: But it involved wigs, it involved disguises?
14: Yes, it involved everything. It involved falsifying a passport, somebody that gave that passport voluntarily. It involved a trip to Cuba of three Spanish tourists that helped me out. It involved a lot of people. It was quite delicate. And we had a Paris Match journalist in place just, to be able to refuse that I was allowed to leave and cover the whole process. So it was an adventure, the biggest adventure of my life, disgracefully having to leave your country that way.
12: What was your reaction to being forced into this in some ways? And what was your father's reaction to you leaving?
14: I think he wasn't very happy because I actually escaped. And it seems, or I've been told, that he had some violent reaction to it, but nothing else. It was possible. I must say that so many thousands of Cuba had left the country in raft and got themselves in the Strait of Florida full of sharks, that me living in a plane was almost a luxury trip.
12: When was the last time you spoke to him?
14: Many, many years ago. I think we broke a personal relationship when I was around 29, 30 years old. It was a personal decision, really. You try to become the woman you are, the mother you are, the Cuban you are, and you want to escape that shadow. So it's not easy, but I spent a lot of years trying to do that, not very successful, but I finally had to escape.
12: Mm. How hard was it to escape and to build that new life for you and for your daughter, but still staying true to your Cuban roots, but then also while trying to step outside of that shadow?
14: Because we are, in some way, we are a different exile. We were forced to leave. It wasn't a choice, right? The circumstances push us out. And I don't know, I learn English easily, and then all you need is a job and a roof. And In the case of Miami, you need something to go around. So we call the first car transportation, because it's always going to be an old thing. And little by little, you work and you employ yourself and you push your children. And really, it's been a successful story.
12: You've spoken out against Castro's regime for years, for decades. Some in the film refer to him as a despot, as a dictator, but he is still seen by many as a hero around the world. What would you say to people who still idolize Fidel Castro?
14: I think that always, always you have to scratch what is written or what is real behind the legend and trying to find the information that is really truthful. But these days, as you say, everything is so manipulated, and for sure he had become the symbol of this polarized world right now in politics. It is fear, I don't know, but he was a real big influence in many, many countries in the world. Fidel Castro has been present in every independence movement or guerrilla or war, almost in this hemisphere and others too. So the legend comes from somewhere.
12: It sure does. Alina, thank you for talking to us. Thaddeus Matula, I'm going to come to you now. You are the director of the documentary Revolution's Daughter. Tell us about the first time that you met Alina.
13: Oh, boy. So I've been living in Austin for years. And when Alina had written her book, there was a law firm in Austin that represented her or the book in some way. And through that, her story kind of became connected to some producers in Austin interested in eventually doing a film on her story. And I knew them by way of a couple of levels of distance. And as I got to know them, I was interested in what they were doing with the film eventually. And through that, I was able to meet Alina in terms of how her story would be told. And it was actually after I had moved away from Austin, I came back and she was flown in as we were sort of working on that eventual production. And it was a fascinating, you know, getting to know her. We spoke on the phone or on Zoom or maybe it was Skype even back then a couple times before we met in person. But then when we did meet, it was sort of I don't know. I've always felt very comfortable with Alina, and at the same time, you know, my presuppositions, I guess, have been not as much there. I've been very cognizant of not attempting to think that I can know her story without asking the questions first. I did have thoughts about Cuba and about her father, and a lot of them were incorrect because I did not live the experience, and it was very fascinating. When I met her in person, I also got to meet her daughter and her granddaughter all at the same time, and so to understand these generations and why she made her escape, her move, was for these generations that I was meeting at the same time was also quite moving, and to sort of understand the experience that they had and how it was represented as well of a larger Cuban experience, and to be fascinated already with the extent of what I didn't know. You know, I thought that I was enlightened in the way that I viewed Cuba, because I didn't view it in this like Russia's arm in right next door, and that is it's the enemy or whatnot. Growing up in the States, I felt like I know a little bit more, but I'm glad that I am fascinated to always unlearn or just know that the extent of my knowledge is limited by the extent of my experience, and to find them sort of so willing to share what their life was. Obviously, that's why we were meeting, but still to get these stories and to sort of understand a picture of Cuba from the inside was fascinating. And it's been a real gift in my life to get to know this amazing woman that we have on the radio with us.
12: New Zealanders will recognise the name Gloria Estefan. We played a little bit of her music earlier in the programme. Another member of the Cuban expat community over in Miami. I didn't know much about her backstory, but her father took part in the Bay of Pigs invasion. Tell us a little bit about sort of her place in this.
13: Well, so this is, again, something that we can bring in Alina for, because we don't go into it in the film, but Alina's daughter, who is a brilliant, brilliant woman, she went to Harvard, but she, like a lot of Cubans, has the ability to dance. And she spent a year, or I don't know how long, Alina can tell us, as a backup dancer on one of Gloria Estefan's tours. And so they were able to get to know each other, Alina's daughter and Alina herself, and in terms of getting Gloria to be in the film, we had Alina reach out, and Gloria was very kind to be in this, and obviously it always helps to bring people to a story when there are people that you recognize, and obviously there are very few that are as recognizable as Gloria, especially to her generation, transcendent.
12: Something else I did want to ask you about, Thaddeus, is some of the puppetry in the documentary, which is used to such great effect. It is a story in itself. It is also symbolic, if you like, of a broader story. Tell us about why you wanted to include this.
13: Well, you know, the thing was, is that Alina asked me to direct this. The way we had gotten to know each other was what eventually became a scripted film, excuse me. And they had gone through a number of filmmakers talking to them, and they were looking for a Latin director. And you're listening on the radio. I am clearly not Latin, if you could see me. And we had gone down a line a bit, and she trusted me, and, eventually, when the opportunity for a documentary came up, she said that she didn't want to do it, but if they were, that she only wanted me. And so this led me on a journey to figure out, to repay that trust, you know. And so what was the story that she wanted to tell? And so I asked her, okay, What are the most important things about you being involved in this documentary to you? And she said it was very important that she keep the story of Cuba alive, and secondly, that it not just be...
15: RNZ News at midnight. Morena, good morning. I'm Vicky Mackay. A new report says the average household could save thousands of dollars a year by switching to electric appliances and vehicles and installing solar. The organisation behind the report says by 2040, the changes could also lower greenhouse gas emissions by 9 million tonnes a year. Here's our climate change correspondent, Kate Newton. If the world should...
16: The Rewiring Aotearoa report says even taking the upfront costs into account, a household would save up to $45,000 over 15 years. Nationwide, the net savings would reach $64 billion by 2040. Rewiring Chief Executive Mike Casey says moving from gas heating and appliances is no longer just a climate argument, but a cost of living one. Independent economist Cameron Bagri says it could also help address New Zealand's chronic dependence on imported fossil fuels.
15: The ACT Party is asking how Labor is going to pay for its policy to expand the Apprenticeship Boost Program. The scheme subsidises employers $500 a month to take on an apprentice. In 2024, the government scaled back the subsidy period from 2 years to one and tightened the number of eligible trades. If elected to govern, Labor says it would restore the two-year period, offer grants for tools and make more trades eligible. The ACT leader David Seymour says Labor is making an unfunded promise.
17: They've gone from taxing and spending to promising to spend without knowing how they'll fund it at all. Yeah, so, you know, fine, it's a lovely idea, but show us the money.
15: Labor says the policy cost of $226 million over 4 years will come from future budget allowances. A trial is underway for two men charged over the wrongful conviction of Alan Hall. It can now be reported that the men were police officers involved in the case. Their occupations have until now been subject to a suppression order, but Justice Galt yesterday amended the order so that the trial can be meaningfully reported on. Helen Hall was jailed for life in 1985 for the murder of Arthur Easton, but was acquitted by the Supreme Court in 2022 and awarded $5 million in compensation. Fiji military has hit out against the 9% budget cut it copped last Friday. The Republic of Fiji military forces has lost nearly $15 million. Kaya Selby has more.
1: A message published by the RFMF on Facebook was a subtle warning about the role it plays in Fijian society. Major General Ro Johnny Koluniwai said the military respects those who want the military to have less during peacetime, but that, quote, we ask those who hold this view to look again. He adds, quote, the RFMF have never asked for recognition, but perhaps it is time we offer it anyway, and in doing so, ask ourselves honestly what it would cost us not to have it. Prime Minister Setiviri Rambuka told media the funding cut is due to less involvement in peacekeeping overseas.
15: Consumer New Zealand is warning cards such as Foodstuffs Club Plus and Woolworths Everyday Rewards allow supermarkets to gather data about shopping habits which occur to be used for target pricing. The data includes clues as to how much customers are willing to pay for a particular product. Head of Research and Advocacy Gemma Rasmussen says stores have a tremendous amount of power from that data.
18: The supermarkets are here to make profit. The Commerce Commission's annual report this year found that there was little shift on profitability, and it would be pretty surprising if they weren't taking all of the data from shopping habits and using it to inform how they price their products.
15: Gemma Rasmussen says there's been an increase in dynamic pricing overseas. Australia is set to introduce laws in Parliament to strengthen its under-16 social media ban and give its internet regulator more power to pursue tech giants in court for non-compliance. The move follows the world-first restrictions that took effect in December. Prime Minister Anthony Albanese says there are still too many children on social media and tech firms are not doing enough to comply with the law. The regulator is investigating possible non-compliance by five platforms, Meta's Facebook and Instagram, Snapchat, TikTok and Google's YouTube. A fossil which has been ignored for 40 years has turned out to be the first dinosaur bone ever found in Antarctica. The BBC's Rebecca Morell reports.
19: The 10-centimetre-wide fossil was unearthed during an expedition to James Ross Island 4 decades ago. Its discovery was recorded in a field notebook with a tiny sketch of the fossil and a note saying vertebra from a large reptile. But that was as far as the identification went, until the fossil was spotted amongst the thousands of specimens stored at the British Antarctic Survey. Its distinctive shape revealed it was part of the tail of a titanosaur, the largest dinosaurs ever to roam the Earth. It dates to 82 million years ago, when Antarctica was very different to how it is today.
15: And to cricket now, and it's the final day of the series deciding third test at Trent Bridge. England's target is 373 for victory. New Zealand's target is to bowl them all out. England started today's first session at 103 for the loss of 4 wickets at the close of play yesterday, 3 of those to Zach Foulkes. Today, Amelia Gay was caught off the bowling of Nathan Smith for 10. Then Joe Root was run out 18 by Nichols, who crashed his stumps in a direct hit. England have now since lost Gus Atkinson, dismissed by Mitchell Santner, for 19. So England are looking dangerously low at 191 for 7, chasing, needing 182 more runs with just 3 wickets standing. And they've gone to lunch. And that's the news.
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15: Brand new forecast, short forecast from Met Service to midnight Ratu Tuesday for all the North Island except Gisborne to Wairarapa. It's fine today apart from a few patches of morning cloud or fog and a possible shower about eastern Northland and Great Barrier Island. For Tairawhiti, Gisborne, Hawke's Bay and Wairarapa, mostly cloudy with a few showers clearing south of Napier this afternoon. To the South Island, beginning with Nelson, also Marlborough, Canterbury, Otago and Southland. Generally fine, with areas of cloud or fog clearing this morning. Buller to Fiordland, your cloud increases this morning with a few showers developing. And in the Chatham Islands, cloudy periods coming your way. 7:30 past midnight, good morning and welcome to Ratu Tuesday and the all-night programme. I'm Vicky Mackay with you until 5 when the First Up team take over. And quite apart from keeping a very keen eye on the cricket tonight, because New Zealand on the brink, perhaps, fingers crossed, we don't want to jinx them, requiring 3 wickets for victory in the third and deciding test at Trent Bridge against England, who, of course, had their dramatic day yesterday with the announcement of Ben Stokes' imminent retirement at the end of this match. No more international cricket. That was high drama yesterday. Today, play continues with that in mind. Wimbledon play is underway today, but the New Zealanders, Michael Venus and his doubles partner, don't play until Wednesday. And Erin Routliffe and her doubles partner don't play until Thursday. In LPGA golf, the Women's PGA Championship underway, was just finished in Minnesota. It was run by Ryu Haerun of South Korea at 13 under par. Lydia Ko was tied for 15th at 4 under par. Just to bring you up to speed with things that happened while we were reading. In Media Watch today with Colin Peacock, our first cab off the rank programme, why is it 12:15? Media Watch looks at how the media seized on the prospect of a new queenmaker in politics, but only based on a pair of recent opinion polls. Media Watch also chats to the outgoing editor of The Post about the big changes ahead under new leadership and the state of journalism today after 40 years in it. That's Media Watch coming our way very shortly at 12:15. We're inside science from the BBC at 1:15, and given the extraordinary temperatures that we've seen across Europe and England recently, can we engineer ourselves out of a heat wave? That is facing the team at Inside Science. Is it time to start considering solar geoengineering to help us combat extreme heat? They'll explain all that at 1:15. At 2:15, our programme Inheritance from the BBC, we continue the story of Samsung, which started as a fruit company and a vegetable company, but has to survive an early scandal on its way to becoming the global tech giant we know today. Samsung entering the internet era, and in today's programme, Samsung faces an uncertain future after its chairman, J.Y. Lee, is jailed. The company and the family must survive. That's our Inheritance BBC family drama behind some of the world's biggest businesses at 2:15. And then after 3, it's episode 4 of Fiona Farrell's story, Mr. Allbones Ferret. The young man out poaching, the beautiful maiden in a mysterious house, a perilous journey to distant lands. All the ingredients of a highly coloured Victorian romance are played out in the context of the great colonial experiment. And Mr. Allbones Ferret, as you know, if you've been listening at around 3 o'clock, which is a listen live only, so check your time to set your alarm for 3:05 to listen live to that. There's no link available. At 3:25, it's saying here, I'd say 3:30, health check from the BBC. IVF providers sometimes offer add-ons, additional treatments that they claim could help patients conceive, which are usually very expensive. So BBC checks out IVF add-ons this morning. Then at 4:20 in Witness History, today, Brexit, Ireland watches the vote unfold. At 4:30 on the detail, motorcycles make up the disproportionate number of ACC's injury costs, but motorcyclists say that's because cars are hitting them, so they shouldn't have to pay the price. That's the final play of that detail this morning. And a reminder that at any stage of the day or night, you can textile. You can textile the detail. That was good, wasn't it? You can text 2101. Text the words the detail to 2101, and you can access the detail at any time of the day or night, and the back catalogue of all the detail programs, which is well worth the exploration. This time, in this hour, though, we're going to start the day with Grove Roots and Taku Kainga, the Wellington-based collective of musicians led by drummer Noel Woods.

0: That's a 2018 single from New Zealand singer-songwriter and multi-instrumentalist Albert Mikulaj, known as Aura, performing as Aura, and that was G.I. Wonder. Before that, Grove Roots with Taku Kainga, the Wellington-based collective of musicians led by drummer Noel Woods. It's 19 minutes past midnight already, getting underway now with Media Watch and Colin Peacock, this week talking to the outgoing editor of The Post about leaving to join a lobby group and leaving the paper in the hands of a former lobbyist. But first, how the media seized on the prospect of a new queenmaker in politics.
1: Christopher Luxon's been working hard, but is he shoveling it uphill? He's dug national down into the 20s.
2: Look, it's been a challenging few years, actually, but our economic futures are looking much brighter.
3: The Prime Minister, Christopher Luxon, there talking to TVNZ political correspondent Benedict Collins on One News last Tuesday, when the latest One News Varian political poll took up the first 11 minutes of the news hour. Benedict Collins reckoned that 29% support for National pointed to an uphill battle for the party leading the current government.
4: We must win the party vote.
5: How can you do that when you're sitting in the 20s?
2: Well, we're going to campaign and work incredibly hard to make the case to the New Zealand people on November the 7th. They need to party vote National.
1: And harbouring no doubts, he's still best placed to be leader.
3: It didn't help that the leader of one coalition partner was predicting that rock bottom was yet to come.
6: They're desperate. My next question is, what are you going to say when you are down below 25% in the polls?
5: Do you think they're heading that way?
6: No, that's just a question you've got to contemplate.
3: With friends like those, who needs election year enemies, as they say? Well, in election years sometimes. Mind you, as Benedict Collins also pointed out, the senior government minister Simeon Brown, who's also National's election campaign chair, had just characterised both coalition partners as squabbling kids in a car. And he did it at a National Party campaign conference with the media recording every word. And that startled the spin-off's editor-at-large Toby Manhire on the politics podcast Gone By Lunchtime.
7: Just to think, you know what I'm going to do? I'm going to go and tell Winston Peters I'm his daddy. What a thing to do.
3: Mr. Peters' party, though, was riding high enough in the TVNZ Varian poll at 11%, so they'll be back in Parliament easily enough, if not necessarily in the government. But will New Zealand First and its leader be in its customary position as kingmaker and breaker of governments? Well, that same night, TVNZ's Jack Tame jacked up the prospect of another in that role.
8: 5 months from the election and a hair's breadth from 5%. Opportunity is literally on the cusp of Parliament.
3: Steady on. An uptick in one poll with a margin of error of over 3%, months out from the actual polls closing, doesn't mean opportunity is literally on the cusp of Parliament. But the party certainly would like you to think that. On social media, it co-opted Jack Tame's TVNZ report and quoted his on-the-cusp comment for the headline. And the next night, Jack was back with more content for them as the lead story on One News.
8: Tēnā koutou katoa, good evening. The Opportunity Party is ruffling political feathers after the latest One News Varian poll put them close to the 5% threshold.
3: And earlier that day on Wednesday's morning report, they were responding to the TVNZ poll result with Opportunity leader Kulai Wong given this opportunity.
9: What does TOP stand for? What is the elevator pitch?
10: I think since our inception, we have always been focused on the long-term view and bringing more of that into our politics. We've become very short-termist in the way that we approach problem-solving in New Zealand. We think we need to take a longer-term view.
3: Dream question first up there for a minor party leader on a major national broadcast outlet. But it wasn't just that TVNZ Varian poll last Tuesday that the media all reacted to. The day before that came out, the Herald Now Ryan Bridge Show, actually hosted by Nadine Higgins on Monday, had this take.
11: The race for the next election is becoming more complicated with the rise of the Opportunity Party. That is according to the latest poll of polls by the New Zealand Herald and Motu Research. It also raised the prospect of TOP holding the balance of power.
3: After that, Stu Donovan from Motu Research, who'd crunched the numbers of all the public political polls, said Opportunity's real appeal in the upcoming election was pretty hard to work out data-wise, because they're so new.
12: The probability that they get over 5% is not necessarily likely, but it's possible. And I'd say, you know, probably in about 20% of scenarios that we model, they get over 5%.
3: Not quite enough clarity there for Nadine Higgins, who asked again.
11: The likelihood, though, of TOP actually getting over 5% still quite low?
12: I would say it's you know, probably in the 15% to 20% range. One thing I would emphasise about the model is it models what would happen if an election was held today. And, of course, there isn't going to be an election held today. We've still got quite a long time to the election.
3: It is, indeed, a long time till election time, literally. But the Opportunity Party, though, isn't really new. It's contested three elections already under previous management, though we'll come back to that. Anyhow, this week wasn't also the first time the prospects of the current version had been talked up in the media either. For instance, at the start of this month, Newstalk ZB's Heather Duplessy-Allen declared Opportunity the dark horse for the election after one Roy Morgan poll had them at 6%, even though Heather Duplessy-Allen also said this about that.
9: I don't know how much stock I put in that poll yesterday. It was really volatile. National went up 5%, Labour went down 7.5%. And I think swings that big have got to be questioned because they just don't seem credible. But this is now a trend for Opportunity.
3: A trend that Heather Duplessy-Allen claimed had the party polling over 5% in several polls, though it really hadn't at that point. But 1 month earlier, the Newsroom Daily podcast for RNZ, The Detail, also deemed Opportunity a dark horse after the previous One News Variant poll in May found 3.3% support for the party. Last Tuesday, on One News at 6, TVNZ's Jack Tame put a different number on Opportunity's path to Parliament.
13: So I looked up the difference between 4.6% and 5% that would allow Opportunity theoretically to enter Parliament. We're talking about a margin of about 11 or 12,000 voters.
3: And Jack Tame went on to point out that 9% of those surveyed by Variant this month were undecided and therefore still up for grabs. But the surveys no one should believe are the ones where the sample selects itself. On Wednesday night, Wallace Chapman, hosting RNZ's political panel The Whip, asked the audience if Opportunity would make 5%.
14: It's whether or not they have, or the Opportunity members are on speed dial tonight. it kind of feels like that. They'll absolutely get over 5%. Fresh ideas and a plan for New Zealand's future. That's a member. Opportunities will only increase the support now that it looks like a real option and not a wasted vote. Someone says, my wife, the socially minded one, reckons they'll get in. regarding TOP, we both think the Opportunity will get 5%. We are sick of all the other parties, a plague on all their houses. We need a new queen maker, which is actually the general vibe.
3: The general vibe from the media lately seems to be that Kulai Wong does have a shot at becoming a queen maker and making change. The last time that a teal-tinged party was proposed as an alternative, it was pitched as an alternative to the Greens, one much more focused on the environment. Sustainable NZ would work with any party to that end, according to its leader back then, Vernon Tava, a former Green Party member who'd also sought, without success, to be a National Party election candidate in the past. In an initial burst of publicity for the party back in 2019, a bit like the one we've seen this week for Opportunity, Sustainable NZ was also touted as potentially government-changing in coverage and commentary like this.
15: A former Green Party leadership contender says there's a good chance there could be a new centrist Green political party at the next election.
16: The Nats have no friends in Parliament. They need one to form a government.
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19: 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Long ABC Radio Australia One Talk program. Tete mi Monday number 29 day blong moon June. Nami radio brand blong you play Hilda Wayne. All story long current affairs. Now let talk blong all this plus story. West Papua leader ito kama mas long Prime Minister Wale blong Solomon Islands ito out long issue blong West Papua. One pla Papua Nigini doctor. I like buy all doctor and a nurse. Long look out him good all sick line long all sick. One time respect. All people way stop long Mount Ulawun volcano long Western Britain province. Is stop long worry yet behind long all time before where volcano even pyre up. Now one plus report long FIFA World Cup or OFC Women's Champions League na Solomon Islands football. Past time Sam Seke Igadol Big Plus Story long Radio Australian News.
20: Thank you, Hilda. All events of all sitokolo sem Iran na America to play one bed long to play stop him all pipe na men long to play long golf. Na starting back again all tok-tok long straight him all tok-tok long side long display straight of Hormuz Solwara. All display tok-tok by come up long triumph long save him display interim ceasefire agreement na men long to play. Where Emi being come under pressure behind long or attack long one plan narpla long weekend. America even hit him or target long Iran long weekend long one emoli talk Iran. Emi go ahead long attack long commercial shipping long Strait of Hormuz. Na Iran Emi retaliate na Emi strike him all US military base long West Asia. All report it all of them, display all peace talk, but it start again long tomorrow and long Qatar. All big worry na sorry he go ahead long Venezuela, long time where all family go ahead long find him all member long family long all where all it trap and I need long all PPR behind long tupla big earthquake long last week. All family blong planted 10,000 old people were still missing yet. Only wait, emi number 5 plan night. Emi only hope long kiss him some plan good plan news. That's all long every hour where he go past em all hope blong all he walk along die. Name long all plenty all sorry news. He got one plan good plan news time one plan 11 year old pickinini. Emi only saving him underneath long all PPR and 5 plus day behind. 11 plus people only been die behind 1 plus balus where Emi carry more skydivers na all instructors. Emi crash close to 1 plus city long east in France. Inside long this plus balus Emi 5 plus nest where only go long 1 plus skydiving experience. Na all report it come long France media it talk also Emi first time only go long this plus skydiving. Na me long all 2 Emi 5 plus long all instructor na 1 plus experienced pilot. One plus eyewitness, he talk all of them, Emi harem all of them, engine long display, balus, Emi die, past time long, Emi put down. Greens party long Australia, Emi like him by got one plus Senate inquiry long, look long influence long fossil fuel companies long old school long country. Long one plus report long climate advocacy group comms declare, only look him all them more long 260 or coal, oil, na gas sponsored programs long Australian Childhood Education Institution. Green Senator Steph Hawkins May, Emi talk all of them climate education, Emi must be evidence based or based long all evidence that's all. Na he must know got influence long all company. Or animal doctor only talk all them. I mean, good pla idea long keep him good pla ones long or pet behind long this pla H5N1 strain long bird flu. I mean, come inside long Australia. He got 4 pla cases only confirmed penis long all wild sea bird pissing. 3 pla long Western Australia and 1 pla long South Australia. This plant deadly virus, Emi killing the plenty long old population, long old animal, long overseas. President Blong this Australian Veterinary Association, Dr. Diana Baker, he talk, all pussycat, Emi easy long only kiss him this plant sick. Na Ben Stokes belong England cricket, he talk all of them, decision belong him, long retire, long international cricket, Emmy best something, long Emmy happen, long him, inside long 15 year, Emmy representing England. Plenty clear up no good time, Stokes, he talk out of them, him by retire, long number 4 day, belong display deciding test match against him, New Zealand, long trend bridge. Stokes he been talking Sky Sports all them, Emmy Save all them, Emmy right time long Emmy go. Na Emmy been Radio Australia News.
19: Thank you, Sam. President Blong United Liberation Movement for West Papua, Benny Wenda, you talk him Hammer Muscles and Prime Minister Blong Solomon Islands, Matthew Wallen na Papua New Guinea Prime Minister James Marape, he talk out long issue Blong West Papua human rights. Tupla Melanesian leader, Ibung Long Port Moresby last week Friday.
0: na me kim planti bung tok tok na one pla long en em evi blong west Papua.
21: We discussed briefly the issue of our people in West Papua. We want to be good friends with Indonesia, so we don't want to antagonize Indonesia, but we are concerned about human rights situation in West Papua.
0: Mr. Wala, you talk all Melanesian leader, he must come up him all bung tok tok, want to Indonesia along West Papua.
21: And the Prime Minister has some good suggestion as to how the dialogue with Indonesia could happen that would encourage less paranoia, I suppose is the word, less paranoia about the rights of our Melanesian brothers and sisters in West Papua. There's no need to hide away from the issues of West Papua. There's no need to sidestep any of it. We need to talk about these things openly.
0: Mr. Wanda, I talk this place, so I'm good for leadership, long to play leader. Now, I like him by more talk to he come up, long stop him all die. He walk long come up now, long West Papua. Me ask him, Mr. Wenda, long talk talk more long this place.
22: Yes, me, I'm a must now stop because this is the first time to play leader will come boom one time now, only talk talk about this issue because me watch him NBC TV or TV One. News of me and mamas because Tupla only discuss and how na approach Indonesia government and then also Prime Minister Matthew Wallace said we cannot be paranoid about this issue. We have to talk about it and we have to talk about this case because human rights situation in West Papua is, you know, is more worse and worse. So me, Adam, this conversation and discussion with, you know, interview, me, Hamamas now. I think me mentioned finish. I think my spirit telling me that Tupla leader or boom, maybe we only discuss or no that, but now it's you looking finished on the TV. So me, Hamamas.
0: Prime Minister Wale, I'm awesome new Prime Minister Blong Solomon Islands in Miss Havana. Long I'm make him kind statement also and big plus step through long action through long I'm taking him long address him issue blong West Papua. One I'm thinking blue lo kind talk him make him now, especially awesome new Prime Minister Blong Solomon Islands.
22: Okay. That's right. I think new Prime Minister I'm you know boldly discussed about the issue because sometime all the leaders only discussed but not publicly what happened publicly like this. So this is, I think, is good that only talk about the issue situation, current situation.
0: One of the next step you think also we can take him long, time long, advancing this issue of West Papua?
22: I think for me, first thing, For me, is the Indonesia is the associate member, and all the Tupla leader only trying to engage with Indonesia. But this is not new. A few years ago, Pacific Island Forum only appointed Prime Minister Marape and Prime Minister Rambuka to engage with the Jakarta, Indonesia, but didn't successfully, even in Melanesia Sphere Group. But it's an ongoing discussion, but Indonesia reluctant. So I hope that Tupla leader only prime minister must lead this consistently, and this is the obligation for the Melanesian leader to take this issue seriously because only delay many people are dying, many people displaced, almost 100,000 West Papua displaced, and Indonesia using drone killing all women and children. This is happening in the eye of the Melanesian leader, in the eye of the Pacific leader. So that's why I'm glad that Tupla leader only come Bungna only talk about this clearly to the public. So I hope that this is not only stop there, but me yet feel also Tupla leader must consistently talk about this either in Melanesia Sphere Group or Pacific Island Forum because Pacific Island Forum already endorsed UN High Commission visit and reaffirming Solomon Islands. So I hope that meeting lo Palau we must reiterate and make strong decision, strong statement on the Indonesia. And I think last one, I hope that Tupla leader and other leaders, Melanesian leader, must suspend Indonesia associate member for MSC because only killing Melanesian leader, only committed genocide and ecocide in West Papua. That's the strongest statement for me making motion.
0: Now, you talk to Quantum Office of Prime Minister Wale Pini, so you got some talk to way making long all?
22: I know yet, because, yeah, maybe one day, you know, I will, but at the moment, not yet. Me, I'm a master, me glad for this lab because Tupla leader, this is a hardcore Melanesia, all Tupla come one time and boom, and only talk about this lab, so me, I'm a master.
0: And President of the United Liberation Movement for West Papua, Benny Wenda, he talk. One pra doctor long Papua New Guinea, he come out long social media, long api, long old doctor and nurse, long alvimol sick man very good, time only go long out sick. Dr. Andre Zamunu, pediatrician doctor, long out sick, long old pikinini, he talk all medical workers, he must treat him good, all sick man Mary, also they go long kiss him, help him long out sick, one time respect. Dr. Zamunu, we talk more along this blah one time, Natasha Metten.
1: At the moment, we are really struggling to, you know, get medicines, access medicines at the facility level. You know, the government can say that I'm allocating this amount of money, but at the, you know, provincial district, the village level, you know, we still run short of basic things, like basic medicines to give to patients and all that. So that's why I made this video to basically raise awareness on, like, advocating for people to present early to the hospital if folgatolilic, you know, just mild symptoms.
2: Time you talk basic maracin in a bit of clear when I'm kind all maracin straight.
1: Amoxicillin or, you know, Panadol, we do run sort of that. And then, like, stronger ones like ceftriaxone and all that. Even TB medicines. I also outlined the reasons why all months that I'm late lousy. Like, you know, the common things are like, you know, distance, and then they don't have money, or road access is not good, kind of thing, then they will not come. And another thing is our traditional beliefs, sorcery and all that. Our traditional beliefs like Sanguma, and so all these things, this is the main one, as well as attitude belong all staff. I mean, we do have very good staff, very good nurses, doctors, HUs, but there are some that are bad. So that's why I made this video. If you watch the video, you'll see, like, I was a bit emotional when I talked because I've been in and out of the hospital, admitted over 100 times. So I can tell which staff is a good one, which one is a bad one. But just observing how they behave for a couple of minutes, I can tell, oh, this one's a good one, this one's a bad one. So, yeah, I've been mistreated, you know, by doctors and nurses, HUs. So I know what it feels like. So that's why you'll see that I was a bit emotional there. It's not to throw that on us health workers, but, you know, to raise the point that patients are human beings too, and we should be treating them with dignity.
2: You may man Mary, you may look save to some in all get a nurses and doctors also make him this la kind of person. When you can make you like make him go low all this la way, save make him this la kind of person low all sick man Mary time also go la house sick or clinic.
1: The advice I give to my nurses, because I'm in charge of the department, Mr. Tokomol, you know, treat everyone as you would want them, want, you know, yourself to be treated. If they can, talk nicely to them, treat them, make them feel, you know, that they are valued. And Mr. Tokomol, you know, not going to come here with a house. If you got marriage problem or, you know, when I want to sub house, don't put it on the patient. So, you know, because now the sort of planting marasin all that, don't put that pressure onto the patients. So that's basically what I wanted to get for.
2: Now, you got some message where you like making low, you may all people too, low same general public that you may go how sick, how you may can walk boom one time all necessary doctors.
1: I've been advocating for the last how many months? If I just tell the truth straightforward to the patient. I tell the patient, look, Nicholas, this is something, we will do our best. Whatever we don't have, I'm like giving prescription that you go buy. And it's not our fault that we've not got marasin. marosin yang bawaan sa gyu manin na funding na sa bayan. People have just have to solve the give him out. So I mean, just tell them the truth and they appreciate it. And then another point you mentioned is like patients, you know, they come and they get crossed and some are crossed them. That's another thing. What we're looking is like, you know, some patients and some staff, like our attitude and how we treat patients. Like when they come, you know, instead of saying hello, you know, sometimes, you know, patients are new and they don't know where to go or to do, they don't know that how things work. And, you know, they come and they make a mistake and then you shout at them, things like that. I just uploaded a follow-up video yesterday. One patient told me, I can't even remember. I was finally at the time in 2011, maybe not attending him. I think the nurses on duty were not neglecting him. I went and asked him. And when I posted and I'm looking, you know, he went and commented, the cancer survivor. So he went and commented and said, thank you. And when again, so then it prompted me to make a follow-up video about the impact of how we health workers, you know, treat our patients. You know, they remember how we make them feel and how we treat them, you know, in their most vulnerable time. Oh, what thing in it? But this line, 15 years ago, I'm come up now. Cannot even remember it, but I'm still thinking it now. I'm posting. Yeah, so that's something. So we as health workers, we have to be mindful of how we address patients. I know, me flat. At this moment, we are under pressure because we don't have a chance, consumables, not enough manpower, and the patient load is very high. And so, you know, that doesn't mean we put all this pressure onto the person.
19: I'm Dr. Andre Zamunu, and I'm been talk one time, ABC News Mary, Natasha Merton. Across long display triple country blong yumi long Melanesia, Papua New Guinea, Solomon Islands, na Vanuatu, iget plenty. Active volcano long end, na sampla long only walk long par up inside long sampla day, na muni go. All display including Manoro Voi, volcano long ambai long Vanuatu, display Kavachi submarine volcano long western province long Solomon Islands, Mount Bagana volcano long Bougainville, na display Titan Ridge submarine volcano long Manus long PNG. One play long all big play active volcano long PNG where planted 1,000 people even evacuate time and been got big play para long 2019. Na you get nar play eruption long end long 2023. And display Mount Ulavun volcano long West New Britain. All people were stop underneath long display Mount Ulavun only less penis long all volcano a bugger up and sit down. Blong all na Holy Hope, kind of Narpla volcano round long region, he walk long pirap all same, by releasing pressure underneath long ground na Ulavun by nona pirap. Same seki ask him one pla oil palm plantation owner underneath long this pla Mount Ulavun volcano, Christopher Lagisa, long talk more long end.
4: We operating one pla 600 hectare oil palm estate here long Biarablo West Liverpool. And need straight along this volcano, Mount Ulavun.
20: Mount Ulavun volcano, you may say, emi one pla all big pla volcano long Papua New Guinea, where long 2019, you may say, em big pla pyrap or eruption, na emi more long, I think almost 1,000 people all evacuate, na all same one em now time.
4: Around this year, em say come up with a 3-year interval. So em now em time long and long, eruption long this year. Time we are in all eruption will come up on our plan. Couple of Papua New Guinea, Lomi, me, very easy because we think of them at least all press up on Nikon Girani is being released long on our plan. So Ulevun can stop. Me play less finish low eruption. Emisha disrupting my daily lives from Ibla. If I was true, or no, we can do this.
20: Now, also, me talk finish long 2019. Even got big pla eruption long this pla Mount Ulawun volcano, where you me save emi actually emi mountain ya, emi highest mountain long this pla island long New Britain ya. Now, you got plenty 1,000 people is stop around underneath long this pla mountain. Now, long 2019. More long 5,000, I think, only been evacuated, only losing place long all ego long all narpla hab longa ne displa volcano i bin tormoi planti ash all them i go anta planti 1,000 feet anta long air na i put down na i karamapim all gata place na i bagarapim all garden kaikai na all crops and all something all them. So you play online way stop round ananit long display volcano now. You play for it or also one em?
4: Emi gudla also ma. We are now coming through. Now em also finishing stages longa. Demonstration ya. Ikama pia emi bok longa. All pump producers from play will come back now. Na yung gudla heavy another eruption like 2023. I'm been fire up, me play recover good, come like 24, 23, and me fire up again. So that's why you know, give me blood, good luck recovery time. Play go through long and twice finish, and it's very difficult for us. So now we've just passed it, gone through it, the devastation. We'd like it to remain that way. Life can go ahead.
20: Na Christopher, you play save or you aware of sampler or monitoring line or worklo marking or keep an eye or display mountain fire?
4: Yes, we got online blong West New Britain provincial disaster. Only some monitoring activity blong 1-2-1. We play got one plus observatory lo here. Suppose any activity come up by only talk save, so at the moment, you know that yet.
0: I'm Christopher Lagisa, one plant oil palm plantation owner, long Mount Ulavun volcano, long West New Britain province. Now, we've been talk one time, Sam Seke. All program, blong Olgata football code, Olgata division, inside long 1-1 country or region. He walk long go at 2 long same time FIFA World Cup, he go at long Mexico, USA, na Canada. Long Solomon Islands Football Federation, M now he go ahead long Austin OFC Women's Championship League long on Yara. Same second he got this little report.
20: You mean start first time long FIFA World Cup where all got to play long group stages finished now long yesterday and knockout round long 32 country him start long today time long you mean. Long first round of 32 and only match all got a play last night or this for the morning time belong you me. Canada, one for the local host country, hemi win in South Africa 1-0. Long tomorrow morning time belong you me, Brazil by playing Japan, long Houston Stadium, long America. Then Germany by playing Paraguay long Boston and then by Morocco and the Netherlands by play long Monterrey Stadium long Mexico. In case you wonder, Australia by playing Egypt long round of 32 long this fella Saturday and over the round of 32 by go ahead Kasim last match long Saturday time long you me. Then by round of 16, hemi start long Sunday, number 5 long July, where Canada hemi first team for qualify for him. More along this fella FIFA World Cup by you me hear him long over the day behind. But all of them me fella safe in is, no matter FIFA World Cup, hemi go ahead. Any kind program blong orgata three fala football code ya, blong orgata man and woman and senior and orgata youth category go ahead to long same time ya. One fala long orgata now hemi this fala OFC Women's Champions League where hemi go ahead long honiara this time start long last Saturday. Orgata seven fala clubs where take part long him now, Hemi Henderson Hills FC, Blong Solomon Islands, Hekari Women FC, Blong Papua New Guinea, Tafia Women FC, Blong Vanuatu, and Ba Women FC, Blong Fiji, Long Group A. Orgata Long Group B, Hemi two-time winner and defending champions Auckland United, Drehu Atletico Club, Long New Caledonia, and qualifying winner, Poikura FC, Blong Cook Islands. Long opening match, Long National Stadium, Long Honiara, Hekari Women FC, Hemi draw with them Tafia Women FC 2-2, But long second game, long evening, Orgata Ba Women FC Blong Fiji, Ba Rava Wataremna, Orgata host Henderson Eels FC 6-0. Final Blong tournament tia Ba Hemi Long number 10, Blong July. Long same time, Solomon Islands Football Federation Hemi Go Ahead 2 for ready men's under 19 and women under 16 teams for Orgata upcoming regional tournament. Competitions director Blong Siv Gerald Oyaka Bahemi story come first time long preparation Blong Olgata men under 19 yeah.
5: Thank you. The under 19 men's team at the moment this time to talk to other train na yeah. Yeah, under the guidance Blong head coach Franco Ne, and now by him leading this fellow team. Currently they are doing training here at the Siv Academy because of school's holiday, yeah. So what a pikinini ota available for training during the morning side, yeah. So yeah, they are doing training here at Chief Academy, and soon Bogota announcing now the final squad Blokata. They have trimmed down the number down to 35 or 30 players already. So yes, the squad is now in place during the training, and yeah, hopefully the head coach name inside will have for the qualifiers whereby I'm happen lost Samoa.
20: Or get up by play long OFC, under 19?
5: Yes, but participate in OFC under 19 qualified championship. And you may expect him maybe three teams for qualify for that fellow tournament. So, yeah, we are fighting for a spot to qualify for that.
20: Now, Gerald, not something me look him to. You fella see if Coco head for organize him or one him. I'm under 16 or something. Blow all got a woman too. Hemi go ahead, yeah, ba.
5: Yes, under 16 blow women. Bahem happened lo September, and Sif 2 hosting that whole event. Bahem happened lo September. Now the OFC Women's Championship, where Bahem happened lo here lo honier lo September number 6, Kasem September number 19. So we have two groups of countries by participating in that whole event. We got him. Low Group A, New Zealand, Solomon, Fiji, and Cook Islands. Low Group B, Imigarem Tonga, Imigarem Samoa, New Caledonia, and Papua New Guinea. So I have now other eight fellow countries whereby participate the OFC Women's Under 16 Championship in September, where SIF 2 is hosting that one.
20: Okay, so SIF Imigarem finished squad, Blohem?
5: Yes, at the moment, national. Under 16 team, him currently training here at Academy too. Usually train in the afternoons under the guidance of Crystal Bacolo, Hemna head coach, and assisted by JOCV volunteer of Limit from Japan, Akanto. So to follow now, look after the under 16 women's team.
19: I'm competition director Blong Solomon Islands Football Federation, Gerald Oyaka. Name Pinisim Display Report, Blong Sam Seke. Now, at this time, play finishing program Blong Tete. Marky Mulgata one walk here along ABC Radio Australia One Talk program. Me Hilda Wayne, me talk. Big plot, thank you long you play stop one time me pla. Nabunga me pla one kind time tomorrow along Narpla Harem Blood Display program. I'm Tassol, na bye bye now.

Thank you, Tomas. That's been the ABC's One Talk program there for our listeners in Melanesia. 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

0: RNZ Pacific News Bulawanaka, I'm Johnny Blades. Fiji's military has hit out against budget cuts it copped last Friday. The Republic of Fiji military forces has lost nearly 15 million Fijian dollars, a 9% cut. Kaya Selby has more.
1: A message published by the RFMF on Facebook was a subtle warning about the role it plays in Fijian society. Major General Ro Johnny Koluniwai said the military respects those who want the military to have less during peacetime, but that, quote, we ask those who hold this view to look again. He adds, quote, the RFMF have never asked for recognition, but perhaps it is time we offer it anyway, and in doing so, ask ourselves honestly what it would cost us not to have it. Prime Minister Setiviri Rambuka told media the funding cut is due to less involvement in peacekeeping overseas. The government's been tightening the fiscal belt after a year in which Fiji's revenue fell short of projections by over 200 million Fijian dollars.
0: Australia and Vanuatu have signed a long-awaited security agreement in Canberra. Under the Nakamal Agreement, Australia will give Vanuatu 500 million Australian dollars over 10 years in exchange for a number of commitments affirming Australia as Vanuatu's primary security partner. The Australian Prime Minister Anthony Albanese says it ensures Vanuatu aligns itself with Pacific Island Forum partners.
2: It encapsulates Vanuatu's sovereign decision not to permit its territory to be used for any foreign military base or infrastructure, and that Vanuatu's critical infrastructure remains free from militarisation.
0: Vanuatu Prime Minister Jotham Napat says he's confident Vanuatu's sovereignty is protected in the revised version that he signed.
3: Australia and Vanuatu are close neighbours and enduring friends. Today's meeting reaffirms our set commitment to continue to strengthen the comprehensive partnership between our two countries, founded on mutual respect.
0: Mr. Napat says an economic agreement with China, called the Namele Agreement, is still in the works. Human rights defenders have raised alarm at the rapidly growing number of Indonesian military troops deployed to West Papua. Indonesia's military has been in a long-running conflict with the poorly armed and disparate West Papua National Liberation Army in Papua. Andreas Hasono of Human Rights Watch Indonesia says that under the country's new president, Prabowo Subianto, there's been an escalation of military sent to the region.
4: The Indonesian military used to have only six battalions in the 1990s, which each unit had around 1,000 soldiers. Now Papua has around 56,000 Indonesian soldiers. The ratio is one soldier per 100 civilians in Papua.
0: He says the ratio is much higher than other parts of the republic. The provincial election held in New Caledonia on Sunday has essentially maintained the existing blocs between pro-independence and pro-France parties. Our French Pacific correspondent Patrick de Clercher has the provincial results.
5: In the southern province, preliminary results show half the votes went to the strong and united pro-France camp, which should give it access to 28 seats in the southern province and 24 of the 54 seats in New Caledonia's territorial congress. Preliminary results in the north showed an almost equal score by the two pro-independence parties, who would get 10 and 9 seats. In the Loyalty Islands province, two lists headed by pro-independence candidates won 6 seats each. The next step, once results are official, is for New Caledonia's new Congress to convene on Friday, with the first item on its agenda being the election of its president.
0: In the Northern Marianas, the government's facing an unusual challenge in rolling out federal disaster unemployment assistance after Super Typhoon Senlaku. The US territory doesn't have its own unemployment insurance system. So instead of using an existing program, the CNMI will install a new software platform tailored to federal disaster unemployment assistance requirements. A health professor says there's still significant work needed to ensure artificial intelligence systems perform well for Māori and Pacific people in Aotearoa. Christina Persico has more.
6: Professor Robin Whittaker, co-director of the University of Auckland's Transform Research Centre, told a research symposium many AI systems used globally are trained on data sets that do not adequately represent Māori and Pacific populations. She says predictive algorithms were used during the COVID-19 pandemic to identify Pacific patients most at risk of hospitalisation, but tools like that need high-quality, locally relevant data. Co-director of the research symposium, Professor Sir Colin Tokuitonga, says new technology should not widen existing inequities, but support better, fairer health outcomes across the Pacific.
0: In world news, rescue teams are in a desperate race against time to find more survivors of the two powerful earthquakes that struck Venezuela several days ago. The death toll from Wednesday's twin earthquakes in La Guaira state is nearly 1,500 people. Dozens of buildings collapsed into piles of sand and rubble in the coastal state, about 40 kilometres north of Caracas, the capital. An opposition-promoted website has listed just under 50,000 people as being unaccounted for. A helicopter belonging to the Saudi oil company Aramco has crashed in Ras Tanura on Saudi Arabia's eastern coast west of the Strait of Hormuz, killing 14 people. The state news agency reports that the dead were all Saudi nationals and the cause of the crash is not yet known. In sport, Canada is the first team through to the round of 16 at the Football World Cup. The Canadians scored in the 92nd minute to beat South Africa 1-0 in Los Angeles. Canada, who are into the last 16 for the first time, will next play either the Netherlands or Morocco. New Age doubles bowler Lindsay Talangi is questioning why she's not been included in New Age's Commonwealth Games squad following claims she's still unfit to compete. She says the New Age team management claims she has not fully recovered, but Talangi told RNZ Pacific she's been medically cleared to resume training and to compete at the Games following a dog bite that forced her off the greens in April.
7: The chef de mission was concerned about my training and me being ready to compete. It started when I was bitten by a dog in Niue at the end of April. The former chief medical officer in Niue, who was helping me with my recovery, and they said, you can be back on the green, off crutches, all going well, at the end of May.
0: Niue's chief de mission, Sydney Louis, confirmed Ms. Talangi was not part of the team but didn't want to make an official statement. And that's a bulletin of news and sport from RNZ Pacific. For more stories, you can visit our website, rnz.co.nz/Pacific.
8: Malo le soifua. This is Pacific Waves from RNZ Pacific. I'm Susanna Swiswiki. Coming up, pro-France parties lead provisional results in New Caledonia's provincial elections. Australia and Vanuatu sign a long-awaited security agreement. And Fiji Recycling Group proposes regional solution to cut waste. Preliminary results from the long-delayed provincial election held in New Caledonia on Sunday indicate the size of existing political blocs of both the pro-independence and pro-French parties has been maintained. I spoke with Islands Business correspondent Nick McLellan, who was on the ground in New Caledonia, and I began by asking him about the voter turnout.
9: Turnout was lower than some people were hoping. One in three registered voters didn't turn out to the polls. Voting's not compulsory. And that was a significant issue for some of the smaller electoral lists. Across the three provinces, there were 23 competing lists, including 11 in the southern province. And in order to win a seat, you have to get 5% of the registered votes. So the very fact people didn't turn out meant that a number of people campaigning couldn't achieve the threshold to win a seat. That's been a real blow for some of the smaller parties, particularly in the southern province.
8: What was the mood like?
9: Look, I went around on polling day to a number of polling booths in different parts of the city, to the main town hall in central Noumea, to the northern suburb of Rivière-Salée, which is a more work-class suburb in the north of the municipality, certainly down to the southern suburbs, which are some of the more wealthier areas with nicer apartments. Quite different moods there, but very quiet, lots of people queuing, despite the low turnout. Mm. And I think it was you know, a time that many people felt it was important to vote. There hadn't been provincial elections for 7 years. The normal five-year term was extended because of the conflict that racked New Caledonia in 2024. And so for those that did turn out, when speaking to them in the voting queues, many of them said, look, it's a duty, it's our responsibility to try and address some of the economic, social and political problems facing the country.
10: Okay, now talk to us about the results. Were there any surprises?
9: There were some big changes in some ways, and yet we've come back to a similar situation as occurred at the last elections in 2019. One of the major features was a significant victory for the anti-independence coalition known as with the Loyalist parties and the Rassemblement des Républicains party, one of the main anti-independence parties. They ran a joint ticket in the south and had a very successful campaign, winning many more votes than the assorted parties gathered in 2019 at the last elections. They have a major majority in the Southern Provincial Assembly, which is going to reinforce the conservative policies of Provincial President Sonia Bakes, who's been returned to office. That's causing some angst amongst poorer people in Noumea, particularly Kanak and Islanders, who fear that many of the right-wing policies that come out of the this Loyalist Rassemblement Alliance are going to hit the hardest against poor working people in the community. However, the victory in the southern province doesn't translate into dominance at the national level, simply because in both the Northern and Loyalty Islands province, there was strong support for independence parties, particularly the FLNKS, the main independence coalition that ran under a number of different titles according to the province. They won a number of seats in the north, and indeed, although the official count from the French High Commission has to be released in coming days, currently on the provisional results, Union Caledonienne is more than 1,000 votes ahead of the Palika Party, Kanak Liberation Party, which has governed the province for decades. The current provincial president in the north, Paul Néotine, has been in that post since 1999, since the province was first created after the Noumea Accord was signed the previous year. So there's possibly been some big changes and indeed a setback for Palika and its partners in what's called the UNI, the Union for National Independence. This is a separate political grouping from the FLNKS, and they had some problems in this campaign. In the southern province, because of the multiplicity of lists,

0: Well, the current Congress is 54 people. The way the system works is that the three provincial assemblies have 76 representatives, and a proportion from each province make up the National Congress. That 54-member legislature can pass laws in areas where New Caledonia has the authority, and they in turn choose proportionally the 11-member government of New Caledonia, which has a president and a vice president. What's striking is, despite all the big changes within the coalitions, we're back to where pretty much where we were in 2019. Mm. At the last provincial elections, the Congress was pretty evenly balanced between pro-French loyalists and the independence parties of various stripes, with a small group called Eve Ossianien in the middle, with just three seats. Eve Ossianien gets a lot of support from the large Wallisian and Futun community and other Polynesian islanders, Ni Vanuatu and so on, who live in New Caledonia. And they played the role of kingmaker, although they only had three votes, with 24 for the loyalists, 25 for the independence people. They managed to get positions in the Congress, in commissions. They got a seat in the government of New Caledonia just by leveraging that kingmaker role. We're in exactly in the same situation again this time, but with one seat difference. Eve Ossianien has four, rather three seats in the Congress. There's the large loyalist bloc headed by Sonia Bakes, Nicholas Metzdorf, Virginie Rufanak and others. There's a range of independence parties who in fact have two more seats than the loyalists in the Congress. But once again, this party, Eve Ossianien, with strong support from Polynesian islanders, people of heritage from Wallis and Futuna and so on, they the kingmaker role once again, and we'll see significant negotiations in coming days about the executive for the Congress. The political leaders need to now engage in talks with France once again. There was an attempt to create a new political statute to replace the Noumir Accord, the framework agreement that's governed New Caledonia for more than a quarter of a century. That draft agreement, known as the Bougival Accord, was rejected in April this year by the French National Assembly. The current French government under Prime Minister Sébastien Lecornu proposes that there should be new talks following these elections. But he faces a very difficult situation because on the one hand you have a very strong loyalist bloc that's firmly opposed to any form of independence, very much wants to remain as part of the French Republic without any concessions to some sort of free association. On the other hand, the FLNKS has done very well, even though they opposed the Bougival Accord relative to the situation. And, you know, you have pretty intransigent points of view that will need some significant effort to try and bring them together. People in the middle, so-called, who tried to get elected in these with some sort of more moderate views on the need for more dialogue between the large independence and anti-independence blocs, basically didn't win a seat. With the exception of Eve Ossianien. And so it's going to be very difficult to forge an agreement about a new political statute for New Caledonia, even though the Noumir Accord clock is ticking.
1: Australia and Vanuatu have signed a long-awaited security agreement in Canberra. It closes 10 months of negotiations after Vanuatu initially walked away from the deal, citing concerns about sovereignty. Kaya Selby has more.
2: Under the Nakamal Agreement, Australia will give Vanuatu $500 million Australian dollars over 10 years in exchange for a number of commitments affirming Australia as Vanuatu's primary security partner. Australian Prime Minister Anthony Albanese says it ensures Vanuatu aligns itself with Pacific Island foreign partners.
3: It encapsulates Vanuatu's sovereign decision not to permit its territory to be used for any foreign military base or infrastructure, and that Vanuatu's critical infrastructure remains free from militarisation.
2: The ABC reports that the previous version was designed to tackle Chinese influence in Vanuatu. It included a provision where Vanuatu would exclude third-party involvement in ports, airports and telecoms while increasing Australian involvement. This, Albanese acknowledges, cannot be abided.
3: We think this is an appropriate agreement that is a recognition of sovereignty, which at the same time recognises Australia's historic role as

0: well, which is reinforced by this agreement, that Australia is the security partner of choice.
1: His Vanuatu counterpart, Jotham Napa, says he is confident their sovereignty is protected in the revised version that he signed today.
2: Australia and Vanuatu are close neighbours and enduring friends. Today's meeting reaffirms our set commitment to continue to strengthen the comprehensive partnership between our two countries, founded on mutual respect.
1: Mr. Napat says an economic agreement with China called the Namele Agreement is still in the works.
2: Namele Agreement is still an agreement that is yet to be signed once I get the clearance from Beijing. We will share the agreement. There's nothing to hide.
1: In the lead-up to the signing, Australia excluded Vanuatu from the Pacific Engagement Visa. Applications open on July 1st, but 150 spots reserved for Nevans last year no longer exist.
3: A Fiji-based recycling group, Pacific Recycling Foundation, has partnered with Nauru to build practical solutions to cut waste and boost recycling. A 2020 study shows limited land and infrastructure mean no single Pacific country can tackle the waste crisis alone, highlighting the need for regional cooperation. Atiriano Matiariki has more.
4: Across the Pacific, small island nations are grappling with global waste, relying on costly, fragile systems and facing growing plastic pollution. PRF founder Amitesh Deo says waste has become an extreme crisis.
5: Its impact is quite apparent on people, as well as how we are doing harm to our environment, and especially the impact on vulnerable communities, in particular during cyclone periods when we have heavy rains and things like that, resulting in very, very frequent but severe floodings.
4: He says the Pacific relies heavily on imported goods for both survival and economic growth, but there's been little political will to manage the waste that comes with them.
5: During COVID time, for example, while it was a good thing, we were seeing so much aid and so much assistance coming in. What the world was not recognizing and factoring in is all that assistance was also coming in with all plastic packaging and things like that.
4: Mr. Deo says sometimes the Pacific is treated like a dump.
5: Just in Fiji, over the last few weeks, we've had a container received to be given to disability groups of wheelchairs. Most of the wheelchairs in this container, it cannot be used. And it's all broken. It's a handout that's been given. In its essence, what we are inheriting is the waste that comes with that. So nobody knows now what to do with this container load of wheelchairs, but it's got plastic components, metal components, and all of those things.
4: Its partnership with Naioero Rehabilitation Corporation will see the corporation send mixed recyclable waste to Fiji for processing. Amitesh Deo says this partnership could be the spark that finally turns trash into opportunity.
5: We don't have fully fledged recycling facilities in Fiji, but we have where we can consolidate their volume with ours and ship it to the next destination, those items that we can't deal with fully here. This is a trial. So if all of Pacific's recyclables get to one place, then obviously we can do end-to-end, we can do fully-fledged recycling in that destination. But right now it's a game of trying to build that network so we actually start improving our volume so we can actually have facilities to fully deal with the recyclables here.
3: In Pacific sports, the Fijian Drill Women are set to play a home semi-final in the Super Rugby Women's competition following their 50-17 thrashing of Queensland Reds in Brisbane on Saturday afternoon. Our senior sports reporter, Elias Otora, has all the details.
6: Having won Super W titles in 2022 and 2023, the Fijian Drua women are proving to be a front-runner for the title again, with three impressive wins so far out of four matches and are current leaders on the points table. Head coach Mike Legg was pleased with the win over the Reds, pointing to improvements they had made ahead of the game.
7: Pretty happy. You know, we've been working quite a lot over the last 2 to 3 weeks on our start and then continuing to build pressure and keep the pressure on, and I thought we did that today. There's still a few areas that I wasn't too happy about. You know, we took the foot off the throat a couple of times.
6: Skipper Gloria Lomani says they had to dig deep to win and thank the players for fighting until the end.
8: We knew they were the physical team, and leading into this week, our focus was our first 20 minutes, and to dig deep is our hard start, and which we did. We gave it our first 20, and yeah, we knew the Reds were going to bring it to us, but big ups to the girls for holding up to the last 80 minutes.
6: The Drua have a bye this weekend, while the Warata, who lost 28-21 to Western Force on Saturday, will meet the Reds, while the Force take on the Brumbies. In other rugby updates from the weekend, the Fiji under-20 rugby team lost 45-15 to France in their opening pool match of the World Rugby Under-20 Championship in Georgia. The Fijians played with three men short in the first half after the team received three yellow cards, one each to Setareki Turangadoke, Iskeli Mbari Ratu, and Ratu Epinisa Naebo. France scored six tries to Fiji's three and led 33-0 at half-time. And in Chile, Manu Samoa defeated the host 45-14 in an international warm-up match on Sunday. Manu Samoa and Tonga will compete at the World Rugby Nations Cup competition, which kicks off this weekend.
3: That's Pacific Waves for today. For all episodes, head over to rnz.co.nz/Pacific. We're also on Spotify, Apple and iHeartRadio. 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
9: Big fella, hello through and welcome everyone talk lo Melanesia update. Me Koroi Hawkins, lo program today by me look lo sample of the big fella stories around the region and behind by me go lo team lo Buzz FM lo Vanuatu. RNZ Pacific News lo Pigeon, me Koroi Hawkins. Australia with team Vanuatu okata been signing one for a long awaited security agreement lo Canberra. Under the Nakamal Agreement, Australia by me giving Vanuatu $500 million over 10 years in exchange for number lot commitments worth reaffirming Australia as a primary security partner below Vanuatu. Australian Prime Minister Anthony Albanese has ensured that Vanuatu has aligned himself with him at Pacific Island Forum partners. Vanuatu Prime Minister Jotam Napat has confident that sovereignty blocketa has protected this for a revised version of what he been signing lo Monday. Mr. Nampat has one for economic agreement with him China, with call him lo Namele Agreement, has still in the works for signing. Military blo Fiji ought been hit out against him budget cuts where ought been taken lo last Friday. Republic of Fiji military forces ought been losing cost up $15 million, one for a 9% cut. One for that message when me published by RFMF law Facebook blocketa, and me one for that subtle warning about him role where him playing inside law Fijian society. Major General Ro Tone Kaluniwai, and me said that military, him respect him oketa, without like a military for him get him less during peacetime, but him been quote tell him that me fella ask him oketa where hold him this fella view for look good more. Hemi been said too that RFMF hemi never been asked for recognition, but perhaps hemi time for hemi offer him this one anyway. And by doing this one, hemi say hemi ask him whatsoever honestly what now cost for no garam this fella recognition. Prime Minister Sidibeni Rambuka hemi tell him media that funding cut hemi due lo less involvement inside lot peacekeeping overseas. Government has been tightening now fiscal belt after 1 year where revenue blo Fiji has been fall short of projections by over $200 million. One for human rights defender has say military increased presence low Papua blo Indonesia has not just about in battle with the West Papuan freedom fighters. Indonesia military has been one for long running conflict with the West Papua National Liberation Army low Papua. Andreas Hasono, plus Human Rights Watch Indonesia, hemi talem under lo President Prabowo, ota bin garam one fala escalation lo military, when sent go lo Papua, hemi se lo Papua, ota bin garam one soldier per 100 civilians. RNZ Pacific hemi bin seeking comment from military, lo Indonesia. Tonga have been lowering now. Maximum fuel prices blame for first time since war lo Middle East have start. Since February, diesel prices lo Tonga Tapu have been raised by more than 64%. That's what a price cap this time have been lowered by 85 sene ko kasim 4.20 sene per litre from July number 1. Price here have this time have low when him why have start lo April. Lo New Zealand One Fall Health Professor Emi Talem that Hemi Garam still significant waka where Hemi needed for ensuring AI systems what to perform well for Maori within Pacific people. Professor Robin Whittaker, One Fall Co-Director of the University of Auckland Transform Research Centre, Hemi Talem that a research symposium that staka AI systems are used globally or trained lot data sets were not adequately representing Maori within Pacific populations. And we say predictive algorithms who had been used during the COVID-19 pandemic for identifying Pacific patients most at risk for hospital admission, but our tools allows this one out medium high quality locally relevant data. Co-director of the research symposium, Professor Sir Colin Tukuitonga, and we say new technologies should not widen existing inequities, but and we supporting better, fairer health outcomes across the Pacific. Lo World News rescue teams okata in desperate race for finding more survivors pro tufala big fala earthquake when we been striking Venezuela several days ago finish death toll from Wednesday twin earthquakes lo La Guaira state and because up 1500 people lo Monday dozens of buildings had collapsed into piles of sand and rubble lo coastal state here about 40 kilometers north lo Caracas. Opposition promoted website hemi listed just under 50,000 people at unaccounted for last Sunday. Swiss rescuers at say survival chances hemi dropped sharply after 72 hours. Earlier, one fella, father and son were buried under the rubble for 4 days. Okata been rescued. Lo sports Canada hemi first team through the round of 16 lo football World Cup. Canadians had been scored on 92nd minute. For beating South Africa 1-0 lo Los Angeles. Canada were hemi into last 16 for first time by me next play either Netherlands or Morocco. Novak Djokovic hemi been talk high lo Serena Williams for giving everyone pleasure for looking him return back lo tennis court. Our biggest stars lo tennis sort of been descend lo Southwest London for opening round lo Wimbledon. Hemi including Williams where hemi 44 years old. Where he accepted one for a wild card entry for play lo both singles with him doubles. Djokovic semi say return blame him one for a big fella something. Serena Williams him one for a 23 times Grand Slam winner. Him step away from tennis lo 2022 after him being knocked out lo Wimbledon's first round. And Fiji Rugby Union him say no any local player by him released for taking up overseas contracts unless Fiji Rugby Players Association him give him green light. Union Chief Executive Officer Koli Sewabu hemi said that Ota been liaised with him with overseas union and global partners about him this fall a new position. Issue ya hemi approved lo union annual general meeting no lami lo last month with him players association hemi this time finalizing regulations. Sewabu hemi say this fall a stand hemi been taken for protecting what Fijian players interests after Ota welfare issues where hemi been come up lo past. Hem now News and Sport lo Pidgin from RNZ. Pacific.
10: 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This time the emi join him now team from Buzz FM lo Vanuatu.
11: 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PSC moves to appeal court overruling on constitutional powers. Belleru landowners back exploration project. Northwest Santo communities take ownership of new water systems. NTIV calls for stronger transparency and accountability in use of public funds. Good evening and welcome to Vanuatu 99. News. I'm Kizzy Kalsakau. Leading our news tonight, Australia hails historic Nakamal Agreement with Vanuatu. The signing of the historic Nakamal Agreement between Vanuatu and Australia is a major milestone that strengthens the partnership between the two Pacific nations and advances their shared vision for a peaceful, secure and prosperous region. Following the signing ceremony in Canberra today, Australian Prime Minister Anthony Albanese says the agreement agreement takes the Australia-Vanuatu relationship to new heights and is a win for both countries and the wider Pacific region. Australian Foreign Minister Senator Benny Wong also welcomed the agreement after meeting with Vanuatu Prime Minister. Senator Wong says Australia and Vanuatu share deep and enduring partnership founded on mutual respect, shared values, and a common vision for the Pacific. She says the Nakamal Agreement will elevate the relationship by supporting Vanuatu's development aspirations and economic transformation while strengthening regional security. And I quote, "Thanks to the leadership of Prime Minister Napart and Prime Minister Albanese, we now have this agreement which reflects Australia's role as Vanuatu's primary economic, security and development partner." End of quote. Senator Wong added that as members of the Pacific family, both countries had taken an important step forward in strengthening their partnership and advancing their collective aspiration for a peaceful, stable and prosperous Pacific. The newly signed Nakamal Agreement between Australia and Vanuatu is being viewed as a major strategic shift in relations, with Canberra committing to invest around $500 million over the next 10 years to support Vanuatu's development priorities. The agreement focuses on key areas including climate resilience, infrastructure development, security cooperation, labour mobility and budget support, aimed at strengthening Vanuatu's long-term economic stability and response to climate change impacts. It's also designed to deepen cooperation between the two countries while maintaining a foundation of mutual respect and shared regional interests. In business, a molecular-based agribusiness is preparing to launch a bottled fresh coconut milk for the local market, creating new opportunities for coconut farmers and adding value to Vanuatu's agricultural products. Nuts and Oil Managing Director Bruce Hannon says the company is installing new processing equipment and expects to begin production within the next 2 months. Mr. Hannon says the new operation will also produce premium virgin coconut oil as a byproduct, making full use of every coconut process. Based in Lakatoro, Malekula, Nuts and Oil is one of Vanuatu's leading exporters of Tamanu and Nangai oils, supply markets in the United States, Australia, New Zealand and New Caledonia. Hannon says the new coconut milk venture is aimed at meeting growing local demand, particularly in Port Vila, while creating more income for rural farmers. It says value-added processing is key to growing Vanuatu's agriculture sector, generating more employment, increasing farmers' earning, and strengthening the country's food processing industry. In public service, five members of the Public Service Commission PSC have unanimously agreed to appeal a recent Supreme Court ruling by Justice Dali Aru, which found the legal challenge to proposed changes affecting the Commission was premature. The court ruled that the measures in question had not yet become law and therefore could not be contested at this stage. The PSC said it is acting on legal advice and believes the judgment did not fully consider the scope of Article 6 of the Constitution, particularly regarding the independence and constitutional responsibilities of commissioners. The commission argues that the appeal is necessary to seek clarification on whether its members' rights to independently exercise their statutory functions are adequately protected, stressing that the case has broader implications for the independence and integrity of constitutional institutions. The matter is now expected to proceed to the Court of Appeal. In Santo, landowners in Belleru Santo have expressed strong support for a mineral exploration project on their Casmary land, saying the development could finally deliver long-awaited road access and improved transport links to Luganville Market. Minister of Lands Rick Chamakumaye says custodians of the land have welcomed the project following a recent ceremony with a government and Chinese company Metal X, despite differing views from from some outside the area. It says communities in Belleru and surrounding areas have waited since independence in 1980 for proper road access to ease the movement of goods and services. For local landowners, the project represents relief from decades of hardship, with farmers currently forced to walk long distances carrying produce to reach transport routes. Landowner and market vendor Alfreda Farrell says the lack of infrastructure has long affected livelihoods, adding that the project has been welcomed by those directly impacted. During the exploration phase, Metal X has committed to building feeder roads while prospecting work continues to assess mineral potential in the area. Still in Santo, communities in Nokuku, Elia and Linduri in northwest Santo have officially taken ownership of newly completed water systems, marking the end of nearly a decade of development work supported by government and development partners. The infrastructure commission on 23rd of June 2026 was built by the Adventist Development and Relief Agency, ADRA, in partnership with the Department of Water Resources, with funding support from New Zealand government and the Church of Jesus Christ of Latter-day Saints charity. The project cost a total of 72 million vatu. Officials say the initiative is being recognized as a model of community-led sustainability, with training provided for local plumbers, water committees and cooperatives to manage and maintain the systems independently. Between 2023 and 2025, communities successfully repaired and maintained their water supplies while managing water fees through cooperatives, demonstrating long-term ownership and resilience. The commissioning ceremony was attended by government leaders, development partners and local authorities, with additional systems in Budmas, Ipayato and Tasiriki expected to be commissioned once final works are completed. And the World Transparency International Vanuatu TIV is calling for stronger transparency and accountability in the management of public funds, saying public money must be used strictly to improve service delivery and be fully accounted for by leaders. The organization said elected and appointed officials must remember that public funds belong to the people and are entrusted to them only for management on behalf of citizens. TIV stressed that transparency must include public consultation on budgets, open access to expenditure reports and audits, and the release of key documents such as Commission of Inquiry and Constituency Fund reports. It also calls for stronger accountability measures, including questioning leaders on the use of funds and removing those who abuse or mismanage public resources. The organization said corruption, defined as the misuse of public funds for personal or political gain, undermines development and service delivery, urging citizens to demand greater accountability to ensure good governance in Vanuatu. Well, that concludes our Vanuatu Nightly News. You can still follow VNN through Buzz SoundCloud, Buzz Facebook page, our website www.buzzonline.vu, capital F 107 and Radio New Zealand Melanesian Update, RNZ Pacific. I'm Kizzy Kalsakau. Your very good night.
10: 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Me Koroi Hawkins. Thank you to Mas for tuning in. Come. Yusa Kasim Okata. Up to date news and current affairs. 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
12: And the mighty Nelson Grant Smithies is with us now. Morena, Grant.
13: Morena.
12: What's it doing to you there?
13: Oh, it's fine. Cold. I had to bust out a sort of dubious yellow lumberjack jacket thing I found in an op shop today to stride up the road because it was in a hat. So, yeah, it's getting cold.
12: You've got yourself a little tea cosy.
13: From me.
12: Little tea cosy on, have you?
13: Yeah, it's kind of a knitted. You could call it a tea cosy. It's got that vibe.
12: Look at you lot with a high of 17 coming your way today. Or is that? Am I making that up? Yeah, I think I'm.
13: I don't know. I don't know. When I looked at
12: in
13: it
12: an
13: earlier
12: average
13: this morning,
12: wind speed of 22 kph, it's just a walk in the park there today.
13: Yeah, totally. I didn't know Auckland was so rough. So commiserations to those fellas. Maybe they'll be cheered up by the sound of Julia Jacklin, because it always works for me, which is what I'm about to inflict on the nation now. She's a I only heard her actually. She's an Australian singer-songwriter. about to release her fourth album called The Gem in a few months. But I heard it for the first time when I was in my wee record shop and Marlon Williams bowled on in to have a rummage around in the record crates, and he brought me a present, which was a copy of her second album called Crushing. And I think it's the only time someone's come into the record shop with a record to give me that wasn't their own record. You know, he just really rated her, and I think she had been really inspired by the first Aldous Harding record and various other things that were made by Ben Edwards at his Littleton studio. So she worked, she's from the Blue Mountains outside Sydney, but she worked in a essential oils factory to raise the dosh to come over and record over here. Her first record was called Don't Let the Kids Win, and that was inspired by that, yeah, the first Aldous Harding record. And then she came back over to make her second record, Crushing, and I think that must be the Marlon connection. And then all these records have been marvellous. I heard Crushing and I was disappointed that I hadn't heard it earlier, because Julia had just done a bit of a whistle-stop tour around the country that I would have gone to if I'd known how ace she was. And then her third album was called Pre-Pleasure, and she went over to Canada to record that one in 2002, which I also loved. It's full of sort of warm confessional songs, I guess. They feel like really compressed short stories about, you know, her religious upbringing, her battles with anxiety, her relationship with her body. Just fascinating sort of subject matter, often with lovely string arrangements by a Canadian composer called Owen Pallett. And I read an interview where she said she wanted to connect the songs back to the sort of orchestrated ballads she loved to sing along to with a kid when she was a kid, which were things like she was obsessed with singers like Doris Day. So let's have a listen to something from that album first before we hear something off the new one. This particular song is a catalogue of unhelpful sex advice she'd been given during her early teens, apparently. And it gives you an idea of what a glorious vocalist she is, plus Owen Pallett's strings come drifting in the second half. It's called Tenderness Ignored.

There you go, Julia Jacqueline. I love that. It's called Ignore Tenderness, and that's off her third album, Pre-Pleasure, that came out in 2022. And then there's been, you know, 4 years of intermittent grafting away on this new record, upcoming new record, which is called The Gem, and it's named after a small Collingwood bar she discovered after she first moved to Melbourne from Sydney in 2017. Her old mate Robert Muenas owns a tiny studio called Rat Shack Studios that's essentially a converted upstairs hotel room above the bar, and they recorded this record there with three musician friends, you know, often recording during daytime because the bar downstairs gets a bit too raucous in the evenings. They also, Jacqueline and the band, played a couple of surprise shows downstairs in the bar to try out new tracks and, you know, tinker away with the songs for a year or so. And then the band members all got little matching gemstone tattoos on the last day of recording, apparently. But I thought it comes out in about 6 or 8 weeks, but the lead singer, the lead single, sorry, is a pay-in to the type of, you know, 80s jangle rock, the Melbourne sound that was really current when Jacqueline first moved there from Sydney. So this single is called Get Away From Me, I Think I'll Love You Soon.

0: you go, Julia Jacklin, get away from me. I think I'll love you soon. She just got signed to 4AD too, which is a big deal, like a major
1: great voice, sort of, got a really distinctive vocal. Yeah.
0: I'm going to go and see her next time she comes here and trundles around the country, now that I'm up with the play, as far as Julia Jacklin goes. But yeah, that album, that upcoming album is called The Gem, and not too far away. Hey, the next thing I wanted to play is a band I've been sort of obsessed with for a while, called Os Mutantes, who were a Brazilian rock band linked with the Tropicália movement of the late 60s. David Byrne of Talking Heads is a huge fan, and he released a great compilation of their best work as part of his an ongoing series of records he put out called World Psychedelic Classics. And this one is called Everything Is Possible, the best of Os Mutantes. Haven't been able to find it for ages, but it's just been reissued, so time to give it a nudge. They were, for people unfamiliar with the band, they were formed in Sao Paulo in 1966. Two brothers, Arnaldo Baptista and his Sergio Dias Baptista, and the lead singer, Rita Lee. And they were part of this movement. Tropicália was a politically defiant sort of Brazilian artistic movement that arose in the late 60s. Plays, poetry, films, music. The musical side combined adventurous rock and roll and sort of strange, unexpected avant-garde sounds of that psychedelic era. The collective of people making Tropicália was like Gaetano Veloso, Gal Costa, Gilberto Gil, Os Mutantes, obviously, Tom Zay, and they tried to make pop music that was as strange and impactful as the psychedelic sounds coming out of the UK, Europe and America at the time. You know, they loved the Beatles, Jimi Hendrix, the Byrds, you know, Sly and the Family Stone, and they tried to combine elements of all this incoming music into the music Brazilians already loved, like bossa novas that Raul Gilberto and Tom Jobim had made, batucada drums, the samba rhythms of carnival all show up alongside, you know, feedback, distortion, general studio trickery and so on. And, you know, I thought I'd play, this is the song we're about to hear, is them doing a cover of a Gaetano Veloso famous song. It sounds like a glorious sort of love ballad, but the lyrics are actually very strange, because you had to sneak in. The country, Brazil at the time, was ruled by a military junta, and if you wanted to oppose what they were doing, you had to be subtle about it, or your songs just got banned and you got chucked into jail. So this sneaks in mentions of earlier political singers from Brazil, slogans you might have on your T-shirt, the huge potential cultural power of Sao Paulo as a huge force within South America, you know, the desirability or otherwise of learning Portuguese versus, you know, learning English, and it's sort of all this is, while it caresses you melodically with all sorts of subtle Carry On sung in English. There's two versions on this album too. One is sung in Portuguese and buried in guitar feedback, and this is the sweeter bossa nova version. So have a listen to this is called Baby.

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We're now closing on this frequency. Our transmission will continue in a few moments on 7440 kHz in the 41-metre band. Retune now to 7440 kHz in the 41-metre band. This is New Zealand.

0: RNZ News at 2. Morena, good morning. I'm Vicky Mackay. A leading blood cancer specialist says he's quitting New Zealand for Australia because of unsafe staffing. Terry Taylor has resigned from his specialist cancer diagnosis role at Dunedin Hospital's pathology lab, which is privately owned by Awanui Labs. He says his and other hospital laboratories do not have the appropriate level of specialist skills needed for blood and biopsy samples. Dr. Taylor says he's aware of about six blood cancer specialists having left or retired from their roles in the past 6 months, out of a total pool of about 10. A High Court jury has found the religious leader Kai Xiao Liu and his wife Lu Yan Ai Xiao guilty of the kidnapping and manslaughter of one of Liu's followers. The pair have been found guilty of misconduct in relation to human remains and perverting the course of justice. The body of 70-year-old Xu Lai Wang was found wrapped in rubbish bags in Auckland's Gulf Harbour more than 2 years ago. Liu's mother, Xiu Yung Li, has been found guilty of kidnapping, and his father, Jin Gui Liu, has been found guilty of misconduct towards human remains. The jury could not reach a verdict on other charges. It could be days before nearly 500 homes in South Wairarapa are reconnected by road to the rest of the region. The communities of Lake Ferry, Cape Palliser, Ngawi and Whainga Moana are expected to be cut off until at least Wednesday after a large chunk of Turanganui Bridge was washed out on Saturday. The South Wairarapa Mayor Dame Fran Wild says to future-proof the bridge, it might have to rebuild it with a wider span and a bigger setback from the river. The British sitcom and stage actor Dame Penelope Keith has died, aged 86. Dame Penelope came from humble beginnings but learned to speak posh, as she put it, from nuns at boarding school. She became a household name thanks to her role as Margot in The Good Life, as the BBC's David Salito reports.
1: The writers soon realised, give Margot a line and Penelope Keith would give you a laugh.
2: You stupid man.
3: Talk to me like that.
2: I can because I pay your wages and get off my carpet.
1: And then came To the Manor Born.
2: We've been here through wars, plagues, floods, famine and Labour governments.
1: And while her acting school had never thought of her as a romantic lead, that's what she became in a TV comedy that broke viewing records. Nearly 24 million at its peak.
0: For nearly 2 years, someone has been leaving half-empty bottles of flavoured milk on top of the self-service pump at a fuel stop in Alexandra. Poppy Prendergast, who uses the same fuel station in the central Otago town, has been trying to catch the milk bandit. She's told RNZ the staff at the petrol station won't give her many details, but they did look at their security camera footage. She understands the culprit is a male delivery driver.
4: I just want him to put them in the bin.
5: There isn't a rubbish bin right there, but it is literally right around the corner from the dump, which has full free recycling facilities.
0: Poppy Prendergast says her latest theory is that the driver has his heating turned up and when his milk gets warm, he dumps it. To cricket now, and the Black Caps have won the third deciding cricket test against England at Trent Bridge by 160 runs today after dismissing England all out 212 while chasing 373 on the fifth and final day. Not since 1999 has New Zealand claimed a 2-1 test series victory over England at home. For New Zealand, who scored 438 and 288 for 9 declared, Devon Conway and Captain Tom Latham both scored centuries 157 and 151 respectively in the first innings, and their second innings was highlighted by a grinding 6-hour 100 from Daryl Mitchell and an oh-so-close 94 from Rachin Ravindra, and then backed up by some great fielding to close down England's chances in their thwarted chase. Both Nathan Smith and Zach Foakes each took 6 wickets in the match, which will be forever remembered for the shock announcement during play on the fourth day of the imminent retirement of England captain Ben Stokes at the end of the test. In tennis, Wimbledon Lawn Tennis Championship 2026 is underway today with a 6'3" potential new Spanish star in the making. Carlos Alcaraz is back home nursing a wrist injury, but 19-year-old Rafael Jorda made his main draw debut at the All England Club today in his first professional match on a grass court, and he eased to a 6-3, 6-3, 7-5 victory over British wildcard Felix Gill. And that's the news.
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0: Short forecast from Met Service to midnight Tuesday for all the North Island, except Harawhiti, Gisborne, Hawke's Bay and Wairarapa. Mostly cloudy with a few showers, clearing south of Napier this afternoon. Beg your pardon, I'm going to read that again. For all the North Island, except Tairawhiti, Gisborne to Wairarapa, it's fine apart from a few patches of morning cloud or fog and a possible shower about eastern Northland and Great Barrier Island. For Tairawhiti, Gisborne, Hawke's Bay and Wairarapa, it's mostly cloudy with a few showers, clearing south of Napier this afternoon. For Nelson, also Marlborough, Canterbury, Otago and Southland, you're generally fine with areas of cloud or fog clearing this morning. Buller to Fiordland, your clouds increasing this morning and a few showers develop. For the Chatham Islands, you can expect cloudy periods today. It's 7 minutes past two on RNZ National 101 FM. In this hour, as I mentioned, if you were listening before the news, we are going to continue the family dramas behind some of the world's biggest businesses in the BBC's Inheritance Programme, focusing and this season on the Samsung family, which today faces an uncertain future. That is coming our way shortly. But first, Forever is a Charm.

0: That's Bonobo. Bonobos are everywhere tonight, featuring Rye from the 2017 album Migration. That's called Break Apart. Bonobo is the stage name of the British musician and producer Simon Green. And before that, we have Princess Chelsea and Forever is a Charm. Princess Chelsea is the alias of Tamaki Makaurau musician Chelsea Nickel. No one sings over under their own name anymore. It's 15 minutes past two on RNZ National 101 FM. It is time now for our BBC programme Inheritance, the family dramas behind some of the world's biggest business, focusing on what it takes to build a dynasty and pass it on, or a dynasty. And this season, we focus on Samsung.
1: It's dawn in Seoul, in one of the South Korean capital's main business districts. Early November 2016, a month after Samsung halted sales of their exploding handset, the Galaxy Note 7. A group of men in dark coats cluster outside one of the towers. Some of them carry large blue boxes. One of the men gives an order and they march purposefully through one of the skyscraper's revolving doors. They're here to look for evidence. Evidence of complicity in a huge political scandal that's turned South Korea upside down.
2: The protests were like nothing ever before seen in Korea. A lot of shock and anger.
1: Jaeyeon Lee from South Korean newspaper Hankyu is reporting on the chaos.
2: People just gathered in the streets every weekend in the middle of winter, and there were at most a million people in the streets of Seoul alone.
1: For weeks now, they've been calling for President Park Geun-hye to resign. But so far, she's not budging. Jake Kwan, a journalist with the BBC's news team in Seoul, is also covering the story.
3: I remember talking to some of the protesters out there, and the man I was speaking to simply made this hand gesture of explosion, suggesting that whole of South Korea will explode.
1: The president is facing allegations of corruption, bribery, abusing her power, leaking state secrets.
2: It was basically about this person, very secretive advisor, Choi Soon-sil.
1: Choi Soon-sil. She had not only acquired for her daughter some very expensive horses in Germany that we heard about way back in episode one, she is also friend and confidant of the South Korean president. That summer, Choi Soon-sil's name had been linked to a couple of nonprofit foundations that had been bankrolled by South Korean businesses. But no one at those businesses seemed quite sure what the money was for.
3: And the big moment came when this TV station had a report about Choi Soon-sil's personal computer.
1: A Samsung tablet computer. Investigative journalists had found it in an office Choi Soon-sil was known to have used.
3: They were able to recover a bunch of files, and lo and behold, the files were drafts of President Park Geun-hye's speeches. And these were created and handed to Choi Soon-sil before the speeches were given.
1: Other files had details of the president's schedules, meeting agendas, planned government reshuffles, military contacts.
3: That was the smoking gun moment where people were aware that, wow, this person who has no official title has been drafting or changing what will come out of our president's mouth, even involving herself in the policy making. And we had no idea who this person was until today.
1: Thousands of South Koreans took to the streets of Seoul demanding that their president resign. Especially after Choi Soon-sil's arrest for using her friendship with the president to extort tens of millions of dollars from South Korean businesses. Jeffrey Kane, author of

0: The book Samsung Rising is watching.
1: The South Korean people, they were holding up their phones and holding up little candles that lit up the entire city like fireflies.
2: It becomes what is known as the candlelight revolution.
0: As the national outrage grows, so too does the corruption investigation. There's one transaction in particular that's piqued their interest. Money sent by Samsung to a German-registered company owned by Chasen Shill to fund her daughter's equestrian training. And a horse named Vitana V, priced at just under $1 million. A transaction made just a few weeks after a merger within the Samsung empire, which effectively gave J.Y. Lee, the chairman's son, unrivaled control over the family business. It's details of this mysterious payment and any others that the men in dark coats are hoping to find. Because this skyscraper in Seoul's business district is the headquarters of Samsung. After a time, the men reemerge from the tower's revolving doors. Those blue boxes they carried in earlier, now they look a lot heavier. I'm Elise Hugh. From the BBC World Service, this is Inheritance, the stories of the families behind some of the world's biggest companies. Our journalists have scoured the archives, combed through memoirs, and handpicked experienced observers to take you inside these dynasties. At times, we'll recreate, as faithfully as we can, the pivotal moments, all to understand how powerful empires are built and passed on. Season 1, Samsung. Episode 10 of 10, The Good Son. August 2017, 9 months after the dawn raid on Samsung's headquarters. In Seoul's Central District Courthouse, criminal courtroom number 417 is packed. It's been called South Korea's trial of the century. Samsung chairman J.Y. Lee stands accused of paying tens of millions of dollars in bribes to foundations run by Chasen Shill, President Park Geun-hye's friend and confidant. Some of the money went towards those very expensive horses in Europe. Prosecutors say it was in the expectation that Samsung would, in return, get government support for the merger of two key Samsung companies, Chaeil Industries and Samsung C&T. A merger that 2 years earlier had cemented a power transfer from the former Samsung chairman, K.H. Lee, J.Y. Lee's bedridden father. In the end, the merger passed only narrowly, all thanks to a crucial vote of approval by South Korea's National Pension Service, a major shareholder, and one ultimately answerable to the government. As the trial has dragged on for the past 6 months, J.Y. Lee and his lawyers have repeatedly denied that any payments or gifts to the president or her friend were given in exchange for favors. They said that payments were usually signed off without J.Y. Lee's knowledge. Four Samsung execs are on trial with him. The Samsung heir had even taken the witness stand himself.
3: Making his last statement, he actually pled with the judges that he was just trying to be a good son and he was just trying to make Samsung a better company.
0: Just as his father, K.H. Lee, had done 9 years before in this very same courtroom, J.Y. Lee apologizes. Many South Koreans just don't buy it. They want J.Y. Lee jailed for chaebols like Samsung to finally be reined in. But there's also some sympathy, even some support for J.Y. Lee.
2: These are people who believe that by punishing J.Y. Lee, by taking him out of his office, South Korean industry will be hurt and eventually that will trickle down to people losing their jobs and livelihoods.
0: And that, The importance of this one single business to the entire country is the reason many suspect J.Y. Lee might escape a serious punishment, just as his father did before. The courtroom holds its breath. On the charge of giving gifts and money to Chasenshiel in anticipation of favors from her friend, the former president, Park Geun-hye, J.Y. Lee is found guilty. The judges agree with the prosecution that these favors were designed to smooth his own succession. On the charge of hiding assets abroad, embezzlement, and perjury, the court finds J.Y. Lee guilty. And the sentence? 5 years in prison. Not suspended. Not this time. It's not the 12 years prosecutors had been asking for, but it's still a custodial sentence. The 49-year-old is led away by prison guards. He's just been handed the longest sentence for any South Korean chaebol leader. Samsung's chairman is on his deathbed, and its acting chairman is now behind bars. The company is in totally uncharted territory. An ancestral burial ground in Suwon, a city about 40 kilometers south of Seoul. It's late October 2020, a little over 3 years since J.Y. Lee was sentenced to prison for bribery. A modest group of mourners gathers around the graveside. A large framed photograph of K.H. Lee is propped prominently nearby. Samsung's second chairman, the third son of the company's founder, the man who transformed it into a global business, is dead. The 78-year-old had never recovered from a heart attack that had struck him down 6 years before.
2: His death was a big moment for the South Korean public. I mean, this is a titan of the industry. And the public, as much as they disliked how much power Samsung seemed to have over the South Korean government and also seeming to exist above the law, they also admired him for bringing South Korea economy to where it is today.
0: At K.H. Lee's burial site, it's time for his family to say their final goodbyes. His eldest daughter, the Samsung princess, B.J. Lee, CEO of a subsidiary in the hospitality industry, is there. She's no longer with Mr. Cinderella, her ordinary husband from episode 5. Standing next to B.J. Lee at the burial site is her brother and K.H. Lee's only son, J.Y. Lee. But he's not here on day release from prison.
2: After he was found guilty of bribing President Park Geun-hye, he spends a year in jail until the appeals court.
0: At appeal, J.Y. Lee's sentence was cut in half, from 5 to 2.5 years. The appeal court also added a word to that sentence, a word that had twice saved his father, suspended. Almost 12 months on from his arrest, J.Y. Lee had been released from prison. He's a free man. Two years later, in October 2022, it's a huge day for J.Y. Lee. It's taken more than 30 years to get here, of learning the ropes in the family business, more than 30 years of succession planning to secure his grip on the empire and fend off any would-be challengers. Planning so complex and risky that it almost landed his father in prison and did put J.Y. Lee behind bars, not once, but twice. Because in January 2021, a few months after his father's funeral, he got another prison term in a retrial on that presidential bribery case. 2.5 years this time. He served 207 days. And then, a couple of months ago, he'd received a special gift, one once bestowed upon his father. A presidential pardon. The new president announced that the Crown Prince of Samsung, as protesters had called him, was needed to lead Samsung and South Korea's post-COVID recovery. It turned out to be a perfect endorsement because a couple of months later, for the very same reasons, the Samsung board appoints J.Y. Lee executive chairman of Samsung Electronics. He's done it. J.Y. Lee has finally got his crack at the top job. And there are signs that maybe he might be a different kind of Samsung chairman, a different kind of Chaebol leader. Because as he faced a retrial over those allegations that he'd bribed the country's president to secure his own succession, J.Y. Lee said this.
4: I want to make a promise right now that there will not be any more controversies related to the succession. I will not hand over managerial right to my children.
0: But if the Chaebol heir isn't going to get the job, the question is, who will? The Samsung inheritance story didn't end in 2022. Fast forward to July 2025, and South Korea's top court issues a major judgment for J.Y. Lee. It clears him of other charges related to that crucial merger a decade ago, the one that secured his succession. J.Y. Lee was cleared of allegations of accounting fraud and stock manipulation. The court also found insufficient evidence that Samsung C&T had been undervalued in the merger and that its shareholders had not lost out financially. So now, for the first time in a decade, J.Y. Lee can fully focus on what he was born to do: run the family firm.

0: That was an edited version of Inheritance, Samsung. 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Inheritance, Samsung is presented by me, Elise Hugh. The series is written by Simon Tulit. It's produced by Simon Tulit and Sally Abrahams. Fact-checking by Matt Toulson and Su Min Huang. With music by Thomas Ross Fitzsimons. 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The series editor is Matt Willis. For the BBC World Service, podcast producers are Sarah Green, Noor Abida, and Kat Collins. The commissioning editor is John Minnell. With special thanks to Jeffrey Kane, Sojin Lim, Jaeyon Lee, Jake Kwan, and also Mary Wilkinson. Go to the show notes for a list of further reading about the history of the Lee family and the Samsung Corporation. Inheritance is a BBC long-form audio production for the BBC World Service. And look out for a second season of Inheritance coming soon.
1: Thank you very much indeed. That program, as you know, came from the BBC. And I've just noticed that it is not on our rundown for us at the moment. So I'm going to put it in as a special link for you shortly. It's not there yet. I'll tell you when it is there in case you wish to listen to the Inheritance program again and the entire series on that. In the meantime, this lined up for us specifically after that program is Doors from the 2018 album Passwords, Never Gonna Say Goodbye.

He tried to learn how to run and wait his turn. Then he grew into a lad, tried to be just like his dad.

Amaria Grinnell and Your Sky, which is on her 2015 album Autumn. Before that, it was Dawes, D-A-W-E-S, Never Gonna Say Goodbye, from the 2018 album Passwords. It's 17 minutes to 3 for those of you who have missed it earlier. New Zealand won the third deciding cricket test against England at Trent Bridge by 160 runs today, after dismissing England all out 212, while they were chasing 373 on the fifth day. Hasn't been done that we have won, claimed a 2-1 test series over England since 1999. So not bad going, team. Well done. Sarah has sent me something now. Let me have a wee look. One moment, please. Sorry, but my arms aren't long enough. There's so many screens here and they're all just that much further away than they need to be. So this is from Sarah to all the All Night listeners. It's an ode to peace. In the kerfuffle of life, let's build a salubrium, says the Mountain Queen. The ode is dedicated to all mountain guides, with love from Sarah. Thank you very much indeed, Sarah. Much obliged, mountain guides to the fore in the chilly weather at the moment. It's 16 minutes to 3, onward and upward. Our next program coming our way, by the way, is Mr. All Bones Ferret by Fiona Farrell, episode 4 today. A reminder that it is not available with a link. It doesn't come with a link. We don't have copyright permission for that. It was recorded way before that came into being. So it is a live listen at 3:05. And in the story slot, for those of you who don't already know, and I know that the audience changes day by day, there is a short story link to listen to a short story if you would like. That's there instead. In the next hour, after Mr. Allbones Ferrets, at 3:30 we have a BBC health check. And today it's about IVF providers who sometimes offer add-ons, they call them. They're known as additional treatments that they claim could help patients conceive, which are usually expensive. Like most add-ons in life, they may improve your opportunities, but you will pay for it. And there are no guarantees in this particular space, of course, no guarantees at all. But we'll find out more at 3:30. 15 minutes to 3 now. Let's go to Ka'au and Angelique Torona.

That's Mazzy Star and Hala from the 1990 album She Hangs Brightly. Before that, Angelique Tarauna with Ka Au, the winner of the 2019 Silver Scroll Maiaha Award. 8.5 minutes to three, and yes, I have put up the link for the Samsung program. If you want to text Samsung to 2101 or All Night, either will get it. All Night or Samsung, and on the back of the All Night program response address, there is Samsung is written, and there's another direct link to listen again to that. 8 minutes away from three, let's go with Strawberry Letter.

The Brothers Johnson and Strawberry Letter 23. To the news we go now with The Way I Feel from Phil Upchurch.

0: RNZ News at 3. Morena, good morning. I'm Vicky Mackay. More international aid has been pledged in the wake of last week's double earthquake in Venezuela. A 21-year-old man has become the latest person to be pulled alive from the rubble. He'd been trapped for 106 hours. Hopes are fading, though, of finding many more survivors. Nerves have been further frayed by a large aftershock, although no further damage has been reported. The BBC's Will Grant is in Caracas.
1: I'm at the Domingo Luciani Hospital in Caracas. We've been chatting to members of the staff here, particularly the pediatric staff, who say that there have been real nerves jangling inside the hospital after that aftershock, that powerful aftershock. But of course, the people on the wards fearful that it was a repeat or another powerful earthquake happening again. You can imagine the trauma among the children, one of whom, for example, lost both parents. The majority have been reunited with their families, but maybe not with both of their parents. So it is a very, very difficult picture.
0: Five people have been shot and killed at a youth welfare facility in a northern German town, and the police have arrested two people, including the suspected shooter. The police say the motive for the massacre in Stade, close to the port city of Hamburg, is not immediately clear. A spokesperson says the role of the second person in custody remains unclear, but no other suspects are believed to be at large. He says it's unclear how many people are injured, adding that the dead were all adults. A leading blood cancer specialist says he's quitting New Zealand for Australia because of unsafe staffing. Terry Taylor has resigned from his specialist cancer diagnostic role at Dunedin's Hospital's pathology lab, which is privately owned by Awanui Labs. He says his and other hospital laboratories do not have the appropriate level of specialist skills needed for blood and biopsy samples. Dr. Taylor says he's aware of about six blood cancer specialists having left or retired from their roles in the past 6 months, out of a total pool of about 10. He says the country has no clear plan for recruiting and keeping scientists. Former dancers in the Wellington Strip Club Calendar Girls have told the Employment Court they were not treated like contractors but employees. A group of former workers are seeking a declaration that their status was that of employees. Crystal Gibbons reports.
2: Calendar Girls in Wellington employed the workers as contractors, but the dancers say they weren't given the rights that came with that. At the Employment Court in Wellington, dancers gave testimony that they weren't able to work for other clubs. They were required to be there for set hours, regardless of whether they were paying clients, and that they felt they couldn't refuse clients because there would be repercussions from management. In short, they felt their work was dictated to them like that of an employee. A brief of evidence from the defendant claimed the dancers could leave during those hours, had control over services provided, and that the club did not expect exclusivity.
0: The labour market is showing some signs of life. Stats NZ numbers show close to 7,700 jobs were added to the New Zealand economy in May from the month before, a rise of 0.3%. Most of the growth was in service industries such as retail, tourism and the public sector, which provided nearly 7,000 of the new jobs. There was also marginal growth in manufacturing and no change in the primary industries. Stats NZ says close to 15,400 jobs were added in the 12 months ended May, mainly in public administration, safety, healthcare, education and financial services. The strongest growing regions for work were Canterbury, Waikato and Otago. To cricket, and the Black Caps have won the third deciding cricket test against England at Trent Bridge by 160 runs today after dismissing England all out 212 while they were chasing 373 on the fifth day. Not since 1999 has New Zealand claimed a 2-1 test series victory over England at home. For New Zealand, who scored 438 and 288 for 9 declared, Devon Conway and captain Tom Latham both scored centuries, 157 and 151 respectively, in the first innings. And there in the second innings was highlighted by a grinding 6-hour 100 from Daryl Mitchell and an oh-so-close 94 from Rachin Ravindra. And then backed up by some great fielding to close down to England's chances in their thwarted chase. Both Nathan Smith and Zach Folkes each took 6 wickets in the match. which will forever also be remembered for the shock announcement during play on the fourth day of the immediate retirement of international cricket of England captain Ben Stokes at the end of the test. Wimbledon Lawn Tennis Championship 2026 is underway today with a 6'3" potential new Spanish star in the making. Carlos Alcaraz is back home nursing a wrist injury, but 19-year-old Rafael Joda made his main draw debut at the All England Club today in his first professional match on a grass court, and he eased to a 6-3, 6-3, 7-5 victory over British wildcard Felix Gill. And that's the news.
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0: Short forecast from Met Service to midnight. Yes, it is Ratu Tuesday, the 30th of June. Honestly, we are halfway through the year. For all the North Island except Tairawhiti, Gisborne to Wairarapa, fine apart from a few patches of morning cloud or fog and a possible shower about eastern Northland and Great Barrier Island. Tairawhiti, Gisborne, Hawke's Bay and Wairarapa, mostly cloudy with a few showers, clearing south of Napier in the afternoon. For Nelson, also Marlborough, Canterbury, Otago and Southland, generally fine with areas of cloud or fog clearing this morning. Buller to Fiordland cloud increases this morning with a few showers developing, and in the Chatham Islands, cloudy periods coming your way as well. It's 7 minutes past three, it's Tuesday morning, hoping it's not feeling too cold for you in your region. Something to warm you up, we have episode 4 of Mr. Allbones Ferrets by Fiona Farrell. Walter Allbones has collected his first 30 ferrets and lost one up Donny Thorne's trouser leg.

0: As Donny Thorne limped towards the kitchen, nursing his manhood, Allbones heard the tap of small boots on the cobblestones behind him. So that was the action of a ferret, said Eugenia. They move with great speed, do they not?
1: They do, said Allbones, especially when they're feared.
0: Can I help you put them in their cages? Said Eugenia.
1: Best not, miss, said Allbones. It's mucky work.
0: She held up her hands, all smeared with paint.
2: I'm already mucky. I'll open the cages and you can drop them in. My grandfather will be delighted.
0: She held the cage door ajar while Allbones took a ferret from his coat pocket and transferred it to its new quarters. He opened the box containing the stoats and managed to pick one up by the scruff so that it swung in his fist, hissing and wriggling. It required them to stand close, and it was perhaps inevitable that Allbones' hand should brush Eugenia's, just a tiny instant when everything held its breath. The stoat nipped as it leapt for the straw, enough to leave a single bubble of blood on Allbones' thumb and to break the silence.
1: "You been making pictures," he said.
0: The second stoat joined the first in its cage without fuss.
2: "Yes, indeed I have. I've been painting. Making pictures," she said,
0: and he could hear laughter in the mimicry. A forest backdrop on one of the aviary cages. It is very difficult. All the botanical detail must be absolutely correct. Allbones turned his attention to the sack. The knot was tied fast. It had become wet that morning and could not be budged. He fumbled and tugged and said nothing in reply. He'd give this girl no more grounds for ridicule.
2: I may be permitted to illustrate one of his books. He writes on the subject of rarity and extinction, particularly among the island species of the South Pacific.
0: Allbones picked and tugged. He gave up. He took his knife from his pocket. It was his greatest treasure. He opened the largest blade and sliced through the tangle. The sack gaped open. Allbones took a masked hob from its drawstring bag. It squirmed, hind legs fighting for purchase. Then in its fright released a fine spray of musk over the girl's smock. The stink drenched the air, but she seemed unperturbed.
2: "Have you heard of Darwin?" she inquired.
1: "Can't say as I have," said Allbones.
0: Of course he had heard of Mr. Darwin, a faint recollection of the devil invoked by the vicar in long, vehement sermons back when Allbones was dragged to church by his ma.
1: "You can open them cages," said Allbones, with a couple of skinny sandies in his grasp.
0: Eugenia undid the latch.
2: "So I take it you believe the world and all its creatures were moulded by the Creator in just 7 days?
1: "Can't say as I've given it much thought," said Allbones.
0: She was so self-important, this girl, so full of herself. He let her talk, steadily moving along the row of cages, keeping his attention on the task in hand, housing ferret after ferret. She assisted, talking all the while. The sack was empty. The ferrets were burrowed already into the wood shavings or examining their new homes.
1: "They'll need to be fed morning and evening," said Allbones, folding up the sack. "Fresh meat only."
0: He had not received his promised advance, but he wanted desperately to be done and away from here.
1: "I best be going," he said. "Thanks for your help. You'll be wanting to get back to your pictures."
0: Eugenia looked suddenly shy.
2: "Would you like to see them?" she said,
0: and blushed furiously. This time she did not mimic.
2: "I'd like to show them to you, if you're interested, in return for showing us the cubs."
0: "I've never shown them to anyone before," she said. "Apart from my grandfather, of course." The girl seemed so eager, but Allbones hesitated.
2: "My grandfather won't mind. He's gone to Brinkton. He won't return till the afternoon."
0: Her eyes were blue and very earnest.
1: "All right," he said.
0: Eugenia smiled, all delight.
2: "They're very good," she said, as she led the way through the aviary gates.
0: It was filled with fluttering and squawking. The two brown birds were pecking at a trough, and the blackbird swooped to meet them.
3: Hello!
0: It shrilled, hopping along a dry branch. The cage next to it was empty, but on its rear wall had been sketched the outlines of a waterfall tumbling among ferns, and the sky was already a wash of brilliant blue.
2: Blue is my favourite colour, said Eugenia. I prefer it to all others. What is your favourite colour?
1: Dunno, said Allbones. Never thought about it.
0: But thinking as he said it of the pale green of new willow, the corduroy brown of a field ploughed and rimed with frost.
1: It looks good, he said, real-like.
2: Thank you,
0: she said, her pale skin flushed with pleasure.
1: How do you know what to paint?
0: Said Allbones, hands tightly clenched.
2: My grandfather describes the setting for me from some traveller's account. The book illustrations are much more difficult, for they will be examined closely by naturalists and scientists. They must be absolutely correct. Come, I'll show you.
0: She led the way along the terrace and opened one of the tall doors into the long room. On the corner table were two black birds on an arrangement of twigs and dry leaf.
2: These are my new models, said Eugenia, stroking the birds' glossy heads. This is the female, an oddity in nature because she possesses the more remarkable beak, when generally it is the male who is dramatic, while the female remains discreet and barely distinguishable from the young of her species. But they're perfectly matched, because the male employs his blunt beak to break open the rotten wood containing the slugs on which they feed, while the female is naturally equipped to draw them forth. Curious, are they not?

0: All these creatures are doomed. She gestured toward the perfectly matched crows. These, and those, waving at the cabinets with their little frozen imitations of life. She pulled open one of the shallow drawers. And these. The drawer was full of small birds. And these. And she opened another drawer. All doomed, she said. She liked the drama of it. Soon there'll be no evidence of their existence, other than collections such as this one and the records of science. Why? Said All Bones. What's dooming them? Eugenia shrugged. Nature, she said. She closed a drawer on its cargo of ducks. Little blue-black ducks, brown ducks and grey ducks. Shovel beaks tucked close, paddles pressed flat as a dead leaf. Her face was pink with enthusiasm, her eyes shining.
1: So all these birds is dying, said All Bones.
0: Some are already extinct, said Eugenia. Others are fast becoming so.
1: Oh, what a pity, said All Bones.
0: Pity has nothing to do with it, said Eugenia. It's pointless to care one way or the other. It is useful only to observe and record as accurately as one can.
1: But they're beautiful, said All Bones, and flushed the minute the words had left his mouth, for they sounded soft.
0: Well, you can feel that way, said Eugenia, but nature won't care one way or the other. Nature is concerned only with survival. What's beauty, anyway? How do you define it?
1: I can see it, said All Bones.
0: Oh, yes, said Eugenia. She is standing before the window and the light is making her hair a glistening halo.
1: For instance, you're beautiful, he said.
0: Eugenia looked around at him.
1: Am I?
0: She said, as if it had never occurred to her before.
1: Yes, said All Bones,
0: her surprise making him bold.
1: You are. Your face is beautiful, your hair is beautiful, you have beautiful lips and beautiful eyes.
0: She stood very still as his right hand emerged from his pocket and seemingly without his control made its own way to touch her neck. But before he could quite reach her, there was some bustle in the hall, the sound of voices, the rapid stamp of boots crossing a parquet floor. All Bones turned as the door was flung open and Pitford strode into the room. "Mr. Metcalfe has brought the ferrets," said Eugenia, moving quickly to take his hat and cane. "He's been waiting to talk to you about their care and feeding."
2: "Donnithorne will attend to that," said Pitford curtly. "And Metcalfe here could have waited outside."
0: "I wanted to show him my drawing of the Huia," said Eugenia, "in return for showing us the badges." Pitford laid his gloves on the desk.
2: "You wanted to show him this," he said.
0: He walked deliberately to the desk and removed the drawing, taking each pin from its corner. He held it up, then slowly he tore it in two.
2: "I don't think your work is quite ready for public display," he said.
0: Eugenia made no sound. She stooped and gathered up the ruined pieces, then left the room. Pitford opened the doors to the terrace.
2: "So," he said, "you have brought the first consignment, and since you have waited, perhaps we should take a look at them."
0: The ferrets peered from their cages, pink noses whiffling. Pitford made a rapid tally.
2: "Only 29, he said. "I lost one on the way," said All Bones.
0: Donnithorne stood morosely hammering a nail home.
2: "The amount will be deducted from your next advance," said Pitford.
3: "He says the cages isn't right, Mr. Pitford," said Donnithorne. "Top opening, it's got to be in one cage each, else they'll fight. There's a lot more cages than was reckoned for."
0: "If Metcalfe here says it's necessary, then it probably is," said Pitford. "He is the expert on these matters."
3: "And a deeper litter," said All Bones. "They like to be snug like a

0: humans do. They're healthy stock. I check them all.
1: So, 20 a week,
0: said Pitford.
1: From now till the end of September, 4 shillings a head paid on delivery. And should the stock prove inferior in any way, our agreement is cancelled forthwith. I shall check them myself. Is that clear?
0: Yes, sir, said Allbones, as Pitford turned on his heel and, good humour restored, strode back toward the house. Allbones took his £4 in small coins, counted cautiously by the reluctant Donnythorne, and let himself out of the yard.

And the story continues. Episode 4 of Mr. Auburn's Ferrets by Fiona Farrell, read by the late Michelle Amas. We'll have part 5 tomorrow with Peter, and a reminder that there is no link available for this particular story. It is 21 and a half minutes past 3 now. Still to come in this hour, we have a BBC health check about some good music. Let's start with... Oh, I think probably... Start with this. It won't go awry.

0: That's Miriama, and from Jackie Keelan from the album Wahine, released in 2000. 28 minutes past three. For those of you who've just arrived, you may not know that the great English actress Penelope Keith, Dame Penelope Keith, one of Britain's best loved comedy actresses, thanks to her portrayal of Margot Ledbetter in the 1970s sitcom The Good Life, not to mention To the Manor Born, playing the true blue aristocrat Audrey Forbes Hamilton, has died at the age of 86. The BBC have written a wonderful obit for her. If you want to go to BBC News, scroll down and you will get the obit. I might give you the link to it in a minute. But it deals with her early life, which is quite remarkable, in that she wasn't at all from that sort of background, but learned to speak posh, as she said. I learned to speak posh when I went to school with the nuns who had elocution lessons and drama, and that's where she sort of fell in love with the whole concept. However, I'll let you read it, I think, to yourselves. I'll give you the link to it in just a moment, if you stand by. First, though, we're going to have our health check from the BBC. After that.
1: Hello, I'm Claudia Hammond. Welcome to Health Check from the BBC, the show where we examine the latest health stories from around the world and ask what we can learn for our own health. Today, new research reveals that the extra and often pricey procedures some clinics offer alongside fertility treatment aren't always backed up by evidence. And from China, could fecal transplants really help antidepressants to work better in the future? And to help me for the whole show today, joining us from Ghana, I have genitourinary consultant and HRV expert, Dr. Vanessa Appiah. And you'll have the honour later on, Vanessa, of explaining exactly what fecal transplants are. But what else do you have for us?
2: Okay, that's lovely to speak. I'm looking forward to that. But I'm also going to be talking about a draft charter that's happening between some African countries about sexual and reproductive health rights and how they're viewed as foreign ideologies, and also just hearing more about withheld contraceptives that have been expired and the impact that that is having in sub-Saharan Africa as well.
1: Yeah, so that's a whole pile of contraceptives that are stuck in Belgium at the moment. And we'll hear from the Chileans finding peace and improving their well-being in a city's wetlands. Now, imagine you are longing to start a family. Perhaps you've been trying to have a baby for a few years with no luck. So you sign up to an expensive and uncertain course of in vitro fertilisation, or IVF. And that's the fertility treatment where an egg is fertilised with sperm in a test tube and implanted into the womb. Now, the success rate per cycle of IVF is only 30 to 40%, and that decreases with age. Now imagine that the clinic providing the service offers you an add-on, an optional extra treatment that may improve your chances of having a baby. What would you do? Is it worth it? Well, a new review from Australia of all the best research from around the world has found that many of these add-ons have no effect on fertility or remain unproven. Yet, just in Australia, the UK and New Zealand, more than 70% of IVF patients do pay for one or more add-on during IVF. Dr. Sarah Lenson, who's a senior research fellow at the University of Melbourne, led the research, which has just been published this week in the journal The Lancet Obstetrics, Gynaecology and Women's Health. And I asked her how expensive these add-ons are.
3: The cost really varies depending on the add-on. So, you know, down one end of the spectrum, we have things like aspirin or over-the-counter medications that might be quite low cost. And at the other end of the spectrum, we can have add-ons like genetic testing of embryos for aneuploidy or specific endometrial receptivity tests that can cost thousands of dollars or pounds. And often for patients who are already paying a lot of money for IVF in different settings, forking out extra money for these add-ons might be costing them the opportunity to have further IVF in the future, which might be what they need to reach their family goals. So cost is a big one. A number of these add-ons also have side effects, and there's also other sort of practical considerations that patients might need to take into account. Some of these add-ons mean a delay to starting their treatment or having the next embryo transfer. So there are a lot of considerations that go into whether to use these options.
1: And so you wanted to know what the evidence is for these different sorts of add-ons. And you've looked all around the world for the best studies. Where in the world have you found studies?
3: So we included 85 different trials in our analysis, and they really were from all over the world. So we had a number of studies from Asia, from Europe, from the Middle East, the UK, North America, South America, Australia. So we really did have a sort of melting pot of research.
1: And you actually ended up excluding almost half of the studies that you'd found. Is the implication then that some studies have just been deliberately fabricated to make things look more successful and effective than they are?
3: Yes. So when we're looking at research trustworthiness, there's sort of a broad continuum of what's included in terms of being untrustworthy. So down one end of the spectrum, we might have honest mistakes, possibly that generate results that we can't rely on. And at the other end of the spectrum, we have deliberate outright fraud where the study never happened, the patients don't exist, and the researcher has, you know, completely fabricated everything they've written into the paper. So we use a checklist called TRACT for flagging possible trustworthiness concerns in research studies to each of the 157 different studies that we considered. And then we ended up excluding about half of those. So we had 85 studies included in the end.
1: So this leaves you with the best evidence you can get. And you looked at the 10 most common add-ons that you had heard about from patients. So of those 10, were any of them proven to be effective at improving outcomes of IVF and making people more likely to have a baby in the end?
3: So it sort of depends where you set the threshold, I guess, in terms of the word proven. But for three add-ons, we did find some level of evidence that the add-ons offer benefit. So those three were endometrial scratching, which is a somewhat painful procedure that sort of scratches around inside the uterus before an IVF cycle. For that add-on, we did find some evidence of benefit for increasing the chance of getting pregnant and having a baby. For the add-on physiological ICSI, which is a special technique used to select specific sperm to inject into an egg, we found some evidence that this physiological ICSI or PICSI, that it can reduce the chance of having a miscarriage from IVF. So we only say we found some evidence for PICSI because the results mostly came from one study. And the third one is something called embryo glue, which is a special solution that the embryo is dipped into just prior to the embryo transfer, with the idea it sort of might help the embryo to stick when it arrives in the uterus. And for this add-on, there's a couple of different ways you can run the meta-analysis. And under one of the methods, it looks like embryo glue does offer benefit, but under the other method, it's not so clear. So that's why we're a bit unsure about the true effect of embryo glue. Of the 10 add-ons we looked at, there was three with possible benefit, and the other seven we either found, you know, reasonable evidence that there is no benefit, and for four we found it was unclear. There's just not enough evidence.
1: So these others were things like taking steroids or having certain types of infusions or having acupuncture. If there isn't evidence for all of these things, why are people being offered them?
3: Part of it, I guess, is on the patient side, that particularly after having had IVF and experience failure, maybe one or two embryo transfers haven't worked, it's sort of almost a natural human reaction to say, like, what are we going to do different now? Something needs to change. This isn't working. And so then patients might turn to their clinician and ask for something to change. And on the other side, I guess the clinicians also have a role to play in offering these add-ons. I think clinicians can be really eager to jump on these treatments, even though they are still really in the experimental phase, because they're exciting, because they might offer some benefit. But, you know, we really don't know whether most of them do.
1: Would you expect clinicians to change their practice after they see the results of your big analysis?
3: You know, the main thing that we want to result from this research is for clinicians and patients to use a new website that we've created on the back of this evidence called Evidence-Based IVF. And we developed it in partnership with IVF patients and professionals with a really strong focus on trying to make sure we found a way that could translate this kind of complicated scientific evidence into an accessible source of information for patients that they could then use to make their own decisions about whether they wanted to use these add-ons or not. We also asked patients about the information sources they were using when they make decisions about add-ons, And we were quite surprised to find that over 90% of patients said they use IVF clinic websites, and over 60% said they use social media. And these two information sources tend to sort of over-exaggerate the benefits of add-ons and downplay the possible disadvantages like risks and costs.
4: It must be really hard for patients because this might be their last chance and you want to do whatever you can that will work. And if clinicians are offering you things and saying, well, this might work as well, then if you can afford it, you might well try.
3: Yeah, that's right. And the patients that we've spoken to talk about these feelings of desperation. Like the IVF process is such a high stakes game. And, you know, whether you ultimately achieve success and you go home with a baby can really change your life. So there's so much pressure on patients and so much desperation. And patients often do tell us that sometimes they feel a lot of guilt when they're offered these different optional extras, that if they don't pursue them and then they're ultimately not successful, they'll wonder if that could have been the thing that had helped them. So there is this real mentality of sort of throwing the kitchen sink at it, so to speak, to make sure they've really tried everything and left no stone unturned. I think the main thing we really hope for is that patients, they're more satisfied with their experience of IVF, whether or not it's successful, because they felt sort of empowered along the way, that they had the information they needed. And so at the end of the day, they'll feel like they got the best treatment they possibly could.
1: Dr. Sarah Lenson, and we've put a link to the University of Melbourne's evidence-based IVF website on the Health Check page for this episode. And as usual, you'll find the links at the bottom on the right. Now, Vanessa, you're joining us from Ghana, and I wanted to ask you about a new draft charter which African countries will have the opportunity to sign up to. It's on family, sovereignty and values, and it claims that sexual and reproductive rights are posing an existential threat to African families. So can you tell us, what is this charter and what exactly does it say?
2: Yes, so there was a series of conferences that were held in Uganda, and that was really between 2023 and 2025. And then this draft African charter was put together. It actually involved a number of countries, so including Ghana, where I am, Morocco, Eswatini, Tanzania, South Africa, Mozambique, Kenya and Sierra Leone. And there were also a number of organizations that were either named or involved. These include Family Watch International, which is a US-based conservative Christian lobbying organization, African Interparliamentary Conference as well. So many people and many groups and countries have come together to put this charter together. The key thing here is that the charter aims that it's opposing comprehensive sexuality education, rejecting sexual and reproductive health rights and agenda, especially abortion, and trying to say that this work really preserves African cultural values and traditions and the role of elders. So opposing sexual health education and saying that this will actually preserve African culture.
1: Now, those behind the charter are hoping that governments will sign it at the African Union General Assembly next year. Does this feel likely to you? Is there an appetite among politicians across Africa for this type of agreement?
2: I think there is a definite appetite, and I think it's something that we should not take lightly. I think that it is something that when the message of a foreign ideology and a concern of the preservation of culture, people jump onto those terms and think that, right, we need to do everything in our power to maintain this. So I think that it is definitely plausible.
1: What is your take on this from a health perspective? What sort of impacts could it have on health if it's adopted?
2: You know, I think that African countries should definitely, you know, and absolutely shape their own health priorities. But sovereignty shouldn't mean denying people healthcare or information. And the best approach is really locally led, culturally literate, public health that still protects women, children, adolescents, and marginalized groups. And one of the big issues here is that when we use the term foreign ideologies, that really distracts from the practical questions that matter most. You know, are young people safe? Do women have access to contraception and maternity care? Are they protected from violence and coercion? Can people get accurate information before harm occurs? And I think that this is the real issue, is that it's less about importing or rejecting an ideology and more about whether policies actually protect people's health and rights in practice.
1: What happens health-wise if people can't get information?
2: Considerable harm, because if people can't get the information, then they don't know how to protect themselves and to live in their best health. And there are many complications, such as with sexual and reproductive health, you know, in terms of infection, in terms of unwanted pregnancy. And that then can have a number of implications on maternity outcomes, on neonatal outcomes, and their longer-term health as well.
1: Would you expect HIV rates to be affected?
2: Considerably. If we see that individuals do not have information about how to protect themselves and how to access care, then onward transmission of HIV is inevitable.
1: Well, thanks very much for that, Vanessa. You are listening to Health Check from the BBC. I'm Claudia Hammond, and my guest today is genitourinary consultant and HIV expert, Dr. Vanessa Appiah. On the topic of reproductive rights and contraception, a new report from auditors in the US administration reveals that almost $500,000 has been spent since January storing contraceptives in Belgium, which had been due to be distributed to women and girls in low-income countries. So, Vanessa, can you explain what the situation is here? What's this contraception doing there?
2: What's been noted is that a considerable amount of contraceptives that have been withheld, and it's about $8 million worth, that are now expired or unusable because they've been removed from their temperature controlled storage. And currently, you know, just about $1.7 million of these worth of these products are still in a usable condition. It's a really clear example of ideology and decisions really obstructing basic public health, because we have already purchased contraceptives that could have prevented unwanted pregnancies and supported women's autonomy, particularly in low-income settings. But instead, many have reportedly been left to expire.
1: And do we know why they've not been distributed? Because they were paid for already by USAID in the first place.
2: So many supplies have been blocked for political reasons, and that has had direct implications on the work of many, many countries.
1: And you work in Ghana as a genitourinary consultant and also an HIV expert. What do you and your colleagues make of this situation?
2: Well, it's really that it's not just wasteful, it's harmful. Contraception is one of the most cost-effective public health interventions we have. And these aren't luxury products. You know, they are essential public health commodities. And when they are withheld, the consequences aren't abstract. There's more unintended pregnancies, more unsafe abortions, maternal risk, and more pressure on family and health systems. And sadly, the greatest burden falls on women and girls in low-income countries. So we're seeing a direct impact, and we're also concerned about the future impact as well.
1: Thanks for that, Vanessa. To Chile now, and to the southern city of Valdivia, where local communities have restored wetlands once filled with rubbish and they've replanted native species. The idea was to work with nature rather than against it. And now their efforts have transformed dumping grounds into thriving parks to support well-being. For Health Check, our reporter Jane Chambers went to see how nature is being woven into healthcare.
5: Me siento super afortunada en realidad de vivir en un espacio donde
6: I feel so happy to live and work near this green space. It means that I can leave my work and come here to clear my mind, breathe fresh air, and connect with nature. It's a great opportunity to have this space so close by.
5: Tremenda oportunidad de tener estos espacios acá tan cerca.
7: That's Claudia Quichillo Montesinos. She's a social worker for a family health center in Valdivia. We've come to her local park, Parque Catrico, in the south of Valdivia. Claudia is convinced that places like this are essential for promoting well-being.
5: Los parques, los humedales, las áreas verdes de acá el territorio.
6: The parks and wetlands and green spaces around here are all vital for our health and well-being. You can come here and listen to the different birds singing, see plants growing. My health teams and me don't just see health as an illness. We want to prevent illnesses, and green spaces like this one help us do that. They act as a complement to other treatments. You can come here and walk along different trails, enjoy the trees and plants, look at the birds and spot different species. All these activities help us to feel better and more positive about life, rather than just relying on clinical treatments.
7: What kind of health problems do people in these communities have?
6: I see mainly mental health problems, especially since the pandemic. People are a lot more stressed, often because they were shut at home and couldn't go out for so long. We also have a lot of older people living on their own who are lonely, and many of them get anxious and depressed. And we find that bringing them here helps with all their symptoms alongside their medical treatment.
7: This park used to be a giant rubbish dump until local people got together and campaigned to get funds from the government to get it cleaned up and turned into a park. And it's not just a park. It's built to coexist with the land, which are wetlands. Now instead of trash, there are football pitches, which teams of all ages can enjoy. Families are busy watching their children in one of their weekly practices. I catch up with Juan Perez, who's here with his wife and their little girl to watch their son.
8: It's great to have somewhere nearby where people like my son can come and play football. As we know, sport is good for our health. There's also a playground and places for us to walk, and the wetlands mean it's a beautiful space.
7: There are dozens of wetlands in Valdivia. I'm off to visit another one, where Claudia also works. It's called Angachilla, and it's on the outskirts of the city. It's surrounded by marshland reeds and little spaces of open water, birds, mosquitoes and frogs. Local resident Ana Villanueva is optimistic about the health benefits it gives her and other older people.
9: These wetlands are so important for our health, especially for the older population. I see lots of groups of older people who come here and they love it, and for the children who come here and see it as a living classroom.
7: Someone who helps with the living classroom Ana described is another local resident, Pilar Noches.
10: We started going to schools to invite the teachers and students to come here. I grew up amongst plants, so I know a lot about them. The children would start asking me what different plants were and I could teach them, and they could go back to school and do projects about them. I think it helps improve their mental health. They come here and want to know all about the plants and nature they're in. They run and run, get away from their screens. When they come here, they feel free, and that's great for them.
7: People like Pilar and Claudia think that spending time in nature helps children feel calmer, more focused and more active, supporting both their mental and physical health. And she says it helps her as well.
10: When I'm here, I will hug a tree and my heart feels lighter after I've done that. It lifts my spirits. As well as medical plants, there's also food here that people can forage if they know about them, like nuts and berries. I think it's good for older people like me. There's a bench which overlooks the marshes that they can sit on and chat. You might arrive with a problem, but after you've talked it through, you can go home feeling better.
7: Claudia, the social worker who I spoke to earlier, works in Parque Catrico as well as Angachilla. She tells me how spaces like these fit in with different parts of her work.
6: Me and other health professionals here are looking at people's life cycle. So we offer different options according to people's time of life. Children can use the football pitches, and as you heard, we're also working with some of them to learn about different plants that grow here. We also work with older people to get them out of their homes, walking in the parks and wetlands. I work with many groups in the communities where we look at ways to utilize this space. We're always developing different activities.
7: She tells me about the health benefits that being part of these groups bring.
11: que ya hace tiempo vemos que impacta en la salud de ellos.
6: Over time, we have seen that when people belong to a community, they feel less isolated and they have more self-esteem. Being part of a group is good for them, and these activities boost their well-being.
11: Para trabajar de manera conjunta el complemento de su salud.
7: In Maldivia, wetlands are no longer just part of the landscape. They're increasingly an important factor in how people care for their health.
1: Jane Chambers reporting from Valdivia in Chile. Now, Vanessa, before we go, you have a fascinating study from China on a possible new avenue for improving the effectiveness of antidepressants. And it's by using a fecal transplant to change the patient's microbiome. So, first of all, can you explain what fecal transplants are?
2: Yes, definitely. So, first of all, the gut microbiome is a community of bacteria and other organisms that are living in the gut. And within the fecal microbiota transplants, essentially you're aiming to transfer a bit of the healthier gut microbiomes from a donor to a patient. So you're going into the gut, taking some of this bacteria and moving it to another patient.
1: So what did they do in this new trial from China?
2: So they administered a 2-week course of microbiota transplantation capsules or a placebo in addition to the person taking a known antidepressant.
1: And what did they find? Did the transplantation capsules make any difference to the depression?
2: Well, they monitored the patients over 8 weeks, and what they saw is that it didn't really impact remission from depression. But what it did show is that there were reductions in a depression rating scale between 2 weeks and 8 weeks.
1: Yeah, so there were some improvements in how people felt. But of course, this was a very small study. What did you make of it all?
2: Well, I think that we know that there is definite relationship between the gut and the brain, and gut microbiomes can influence immune pathways, inflammation, etc. And so it may also help us eventually explain why some people may respond differently to the same antidepressant. But the study is small, as you said, and we do need larger and longer and definitely more diverse studies before changing routine practice.
1: There does seem to be more and more work happening on the microbiome now. It's such an area of interest, isn't it?
2: It is. I have a particular interest in the vagina microbiome and recognising that within the vagina itself, the levels of bacteria there could be really influential in outcomes in pregnancy, in acquiring infections in the vagina and much more. So there's lots to learn. So it's really watch this space in the microbiome world.
1: And you're going to compare what you see in Ghana with what you see in the UK?
2: Yes, so we are just going to be starting a trial in which we're going to be looking at the vagina microbiome in a group of women in Ghana, comparing what we see amongst themselves and also amongst those living in the UK as well. So really exciting.
1: Well, you must let us know what you find when you finish that. But thank you so much, Vanessa Appiah, for joining us on Health Check from the BBC today. And thanks to the producers, Jonathan Blackwell and Georgia Christie, and our studio engineers today, Yasemin Kavechi and Jackie Mardrum. Do contact us with your health questions at healthcheck@bbc.co.uk, and we'll see if we can answer them. I'm Claudia Hammond, and in the next episode of Health Check, we will be at the Royal Society Summer Science Exhibition. Bye for now.
0: Thank you very much indeed, Claudia. We'll see you next week as usual. It's 3.5 minutes away from the news and weather at 4 on RNZ National 101 FM. I mentioned earlier, for those of you who just arrived, that the actress Dame Penelope Keith, who played Margot in that amazing sitcom from the that we loved Before the Man Are Born, it was The Good Life, wasn't it? And then she played To the Man Are Born, which was great. She's died aged 86. If you text PK to 2101, text PK to 2101, her obituary from the BBC is on the back of the All Night programme addresses. Here's Graham Brazier to the news with Billy Bold.

0: RNZ Pacific News Bulawanaka, I'm Johnny Blades. Fiji's military has hit out against budget cuts it copped last Friday. The Republic of Fiji military forces has lost nearly 15 million Fijian dollars, a 9% cut. Kaya Selby has more.
1: A message published by the RFMF on Facebook was a subtle warning about the role it plays in Fijian society. Major General Ro Johnny Koluniwai said the military respects those who want the military to have less during peacetime, but that, quote, we ask those who hold this view to look again. He adds, quote, the RFMF have never asked for recognition, but perhaps it is time we offer it anyway, and in doing so, ask ourselves honestly what it would cost us not to have it. Prime Minister Setiviri Rambuka told media the funding cut is due to less involvement in peacekeeping overseas. The government's been tightening the fiscal belt after a year in which Fiji's revenue fell short of projections by over 200 million Fijian dollars.
0: Australia and Vanuatu have signed a long-awaited security agreement in Canberra. Under the Nakamal Agreement, Australia will give Vanuatu 500 million Australian dollars over 10 years in exchange for a number of commitments affirming Australia as Vanuatu's primary security partner. The Australian Prime Minister Anthony Albanese says it ensures Vanuatu aligns itself with Pacific Island Forum partners.
2: It encapsulates Vanuatu's sovereign decision not to permit its territory to be used for any foreign military base or infrastructure, and that Vanuatu's critical infrastructure remains free from militarisation.
0: Vanuatu Prime Minister Jotham Napat says he's confident Vanuatu's sovereignty is protected in the revised version that he signed.
3: Australia and Vanuatu are close neighbours and enduring friends. Today's meeting reaffirms our set commitment to continue to strengthen the comprehensive partnership between our two countries, founded on mutual respect.
0: Mr. Napat says an economic agreement with China called the Namele Agreement is still in the works. Human rights defenders have raised alarm at the rapidly growing number of Indonesian military troops deployed to West Papua. Indonesia's military has been in a long-running conflict with the poorly armed and disparate West Papua National Liberation Army in Papua. Andreas Hasono of Human Rights Watch Indonesia says that under the country's new president, Prabowo Subianto, there's been an escalation of military sent to the region.
4: The Indonesian military used to have only six battalions in the 1990s, which each unit had around 1,000 soldiers. Now Papua has around 56,000 Indonesian soldiers. The ratio is one soldier per 100 civilians in Papua.
0: He says the ratio is much higher than other parts of the republic. The provincial election held in New Caledonia on Sunday has essentially maintained the existing blocs between pro-independence and pro-France parties. Our French Pacific correspondent Patrick de Clercher has the provincial results.
5: In the southern province, preliminary results show half the votes went to the strong and united pro-France camp, which should give it access to 28 seats in the southern province and 24 of the 54 seats in New Caledonia's territorial congress. Preliminary results in the north showed an almost equal score by the two pro-independence parties, who would get 10 and 9 seats. In the Loyalty Islands province, two lists headed by pro-independence candidates won 6 seats each. The next step, once results are official, is for New Caledonia's new Congress to convene on Friday, with the first item on its agenda being the election of its president.
0: In the Northern Marianas, the government's facing an unusual challenge in rolling out federal disaster unemployment assistance after Super Typhoon Senlaku. The US territory doesn't have its own unemployment insurance system. So instead of using an existing program, the CNMI will install a new software platform tailored to federal disaster unemployment assistance requirements. A health professor says there's still significant work needed to ensure artificial intelligence systems perform well for Māori and Pacific people in Aotearoa. Christina Persico has more.
6: Professor Robin Whittaker, co-director of the University of Auckland's Transform Research Centre, told a research symposium many AI systems used globally are trained on data sets that do not adequately represent Māori and Pacific populations. She says predictive algorithms were used during the COVID-19 pandemic to identify Pacific patients most at risk of hospitalisation, but tools like that need high-quality, locally relevant data. Co-director of the research symposium, Professor Sir Colin Tokuitonga, says new technology should not widen existing inequities, but support better, fairer health outcomes across the Pacific.
0: In world news, rescue teams are in a desperate race against time to find more survivors of the two powerful earthquakes that struck Venezuela several days ago. The death toll from Wednesday's twin earthquakes in La Guaira State is nearly 1,500 people. Dozens of buildings collapsed into piles of sand and rubble in the coastal state, about 40 kilometres north of Caracas, the capital. An opposition-promoted website has listed just under 50,000 people as being unaccounted for. A helicopter belonging to the Saudi oil company Aramco has crashed in Ras Tanura on Saudi Arabia's eastern coast west of the Strait of Hormuz, killing 14 people. The state news agency reports that the dead were all Saudi nationals and the cause of the crash is not yet known. In sport, Canada is the first team through to the round of 16 at the Football World Cup. The Canadians scored in the 92nd minute to beat South Africa 1-0 in Los Angeles. Canada, who are into the last 16 for the first time, will next play either the Netherlands or Morocco. Niue doubles bowler Lindsay Tailangi is questioning why she's not been included in Niue's Commonwealth Games squad following claims she's still unfit to compete. She says the Niue team management claims she has not fully recovered, but Tailangi told RNZ Pacific she's been medically cleared to resume training and to compete at the Games following a dog bite that forced her off the greens in April.
7: The chef de mission was concerned about my training and me being ready to compete. It started when I was bitten by a dog in Niue at the end of April. The former chief medical officer in Niue, who was helping me with my recovery, and they said, you can be back on the green, off crutches, all going well, at the end of May.
0: Niue's chief de mission, Sydney Louis, confirmed Ms. Tailangi was not part of the team but didn't want to make an official statement. And that's a bulletin of news and sport from RNZ Pacific. 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
8: Malo le soifua. This is Pacific Waves from RNZ Pacific. I'm Susanna Swiswiki. Coming up, pro-France parties lead provisional results in New Caledonia's provincial elections. Australia and Vanuatu sign a long-awaited security agreement. And Fiji Recycling Group proposes regional solution to cut waste. Preliminary results from the long-delayed provincial election held in New Caledonia on Sunday indicate the size of existing political blocs of both the pro-independence and pro-French parties has been maintained. I spoke with Islands Business correspondent Nick McLellan, who was on the ground in New Caledonia, and I began by asking him about the voter turnout.
9: Turnout was lower than some people were hoping. One in three registered voters didn't turn out to the polls. Voting's not compulsory. And that was a significant issue for some of the smaller electoral lists. Across the three provinces, there were 23 competing lists, including 11 in the southern province. And in order to win a seat, you have to get 5% of the registered votes. So the very fact people didn't turn out meant that a number of people campaigning couldn't achieve the threshold to win a seat. That's been a real blow for some of the smaller parties, particularly in the southern province.
8: What was the mood like?
9: Look, I went around on polling day to a number of polling booths in different parts of the city, to the main town hall in central Noumea, to the northern suburb of Rivière-Salée, which is a more working-class suburb in the north of the municipality, certainly down to the southern suburbs, which are some of the more wealthier areas with nicer apartments. Quite different moods there, but very quiet, lots of people queuing, despite the low turnout. Mm. And I think it was you know, a time that many people felt it was important to vote. There hadn't been provincial elections for 7 years. The normal five-year term was extended because of the conflict that racked New Caledonia in 2024. And so for those that did turn out, when speaking to them in the voting queues, many of them said, look, it's a duty, it's our responsibility to try and address some of the economic, social and political problems facing the country.
10: Okay, now talk to us about the results. Were there any surprises?
9: There were some big changes in some ways, and yet we've come back to a similar situation as occurred at the last elections in 2019. One of the major features was a significant victory for the anti-independence coalition known as with the Loyalist parties and the Rassemblement des Républicains party, one of the main anti-independence parties. They ran a joint ticket in the south and had a very successful campaign, winning many more votes than the assorted parties gathered in 2019 at the last elections. They have a major majority in the Southern Provincial Assembly, which is going to reinforce the conservative policies of Provincial President Sonia Bakes, who's been returned to office. That's causing some angst amongst poorer people in Noumea, particularly Kanak and Islanders, who fear that many of the right-wing policies that come out of the this Loyalist Rassemblement Alliance are going to hit the hardest against poor working people in the community. However, the victory in the southern province doesn't translate into dominance at the national level, simply because in both the Northern and Loyalty Islands province, there was strong support for independence parties, particularly the FLNKS, the main independence coalition that ran under a number of different titles according to the province. They won a number of seats in the north, and indeed, although the official count from the French High Commission has to be released in coming days, currently on the provisional results, Union Caledonienne is more than 1,000 votes ahead of the Palika Party, Kanak Liberation Party, which has governed the province for decades. The current provincial president in the north, Paul Néotine, has been in that post since 1999, since the province was first created after the Namur Accord was signed the previous year. So there's been some big changes and indeed a setback for Palika and its partners in what's called the UNI, the Union for National Independence. This is a separate political grouping from the FLNKS, and they had some problems in this campaign. In the southern province, because of the multiplicity of lists and the strong surge for the loyalists, the anti-independence parties, Palika didn't win a seat. And that list was headed by former president of New Caledonia, Louis Mapu, who governed for a few years after 2021. So there's been some other changes that are, you know, have implications about the way forward, but the strong showing in the north and the islands has counterbalanced the overwhelming victory for the loyalists in the southern province, including the capital, Noumea.
10: Like you mentioned earlier, we're expecting for these results to be officially proclaimed by the French High Commission in the next few days. But what do these provisional results mean for New Caledonia's future political status?
9: Well, the current Congress is 54 people. The way the system works is that the three provincial assemblies have 76 representatives, and a proportion from each province make up the National Congress. That 54-member legislature can pass laws in areas where New Caledonia has the authority, and they in turn choose proportionally the 11-member government of New Caledonia, which has a president and a vice president. What's striking is, despite all the big changes within the coalitions, we're back to pretty much where we were in 2019. Mm. At the last provincial elections, the Congress was pretty evenly balanced between pro-French loyalists and the independence parties of various stripes, with a small group called Eveille-Océanienne in the middle, with just three seats. Eveille-Océanienne gets a lot of support from the large Wallisian and Futunan community and other Polynesian islanders, Ni Vanuatu and so on, who live in New Caledonia. And they played the role of kingmaker, although they only had three votes, with 24 for the Loyalists, 25 for the Independence people. They managed to get positions in the Congress, in commissions. They got a seat in the government of New Caledonia just by leveraging that kingmaker role. We're an

0: need to now engage in talks with France once again. There was an attempt to create a new political statute to replace the Noumea Accord, the framework agreement that's governed New Caledonia for more than a quarter of a century. That draft agreement, known as the Bougival Accord, was rejected in April this year by the French National Assembly. The current French government under Prime Minister Sébastien Lecornu proposes that there should be new talks following these elections. But he faces a very difficult situation because on the one hand you have a very strong loyalist bloc that's firmly opposed to any form of independence, very much wants to remain as part of the French Republic without any concessions to some sort of free association. On the other hand, the FLNKS has done very well, even though they opposed the Bougival Accord relative to the situation. And, you know, you have pretty intransigent points of view that will need some significant effort to try and bring them together. People in the middle, so-called, who tried to get elected in these with some sort of more moderate views on the need for more dialogue between the large independents and anti-independence blocs, basically didn't win a seat, with the exception of Hervé Ossianien. And so it's going to be very difficult to forge an agreement about a new political statute for New Caledonia, even though the Noumea Accord clock is ticking.
1: Australia and Vanuatu have signed a long-awaited security agreement in Canberra. It closes 10 months of negotiations after Vanuatu initially walked away from the deal, citing concerns about sovereignty. Kaya Selby has more.
2: Under the Nakamal Agreement, Australia will give Vanuatu $500 million Australian dollars over 10 years in exchange for a number of commitments affirming Australia as Vanuatu's primary security partner. Australian Prime Minister Anthony Albanese says it ensures Vanuatu aligns itself with Pacific Island foreign partners.
3: It encapsulates Vanuatu's sovereign decision not to permit its territory to be used for any foreign military base or infrastructure, and that Vanuatu's critical infrastructure remains free from militarisation.
2: The ABC reports that the previous version was designed to tackle Chinese influence in Vanuatu. It included a provision where Vanuatu would exclude third-party involvement in ports, airports and telecoms while increasing Australian involvement. This, Albanese acknowledges, cannot be abided.
3: We think this is an appropriate agreement that is a recognition of sovereignty, which at the same time recognises Australia's historic role as well, which is reinforced by this agreement, that Australia is the security partner of choice.
2: His Vanuatu counterpart, Jotham Napat, says he is confident their sovereignty is protected in the revised version that he signed today.
4: Australia and Vanuatu are close neighbours and enduring friends. Today's meeting reaffirms our said commitment to continue to strengthen the comprehensive partnership between our two countries, founded on mutual respect.
2: Mr. Napat says an economic agreement with China called the Namele Agreement is still in the works.
4: Namele Agreement is still an agreement that is said to be signed once I get the clearance from Beijing. We will share the agreement. There's nothing to hide.
2: In the lead-up to the signing, Australia excluded Vanuatu from the Pacific Engagement Visa. Applications open on July 1st, but 150 spots reserved for Nevans last year no longer exist.
1: A Fiji-based recycling group, Pacific Recycling Foundation, has partnered with Nauru to build practical solutions to cut waste and boost recycling. A 2020 study shows limited land and infrastructure mean no single Pacific country can tackle the waste crisis alone, highlighting the need for regional cooperation. Atiriano Matiariki has more.
5: Across the Pacific, small island nations are grappling with global waste, relying on costly, fragile systems and facing growing plastic pollution. PRF founder Amitesh Deo says waste has become an extreme crisis.
6: Its impact is quite apparent on people, as well as how we are doing harm to our environment, and especially the impact on vulnerable communities, in particular during cyclone periods when we have heavy rains.

0: and things like that, resulting in very, very frequent but severe floodings.
1: He says the Pacific relies heavily on imported goods for both survival and economic growth, but there's been little political will to manage the waste that comes with them.
0: During COVID time, for example, while it was a good thing, we were seeing so much aid and so much assistance coming in. What the world was not recognizing and factoring in is all that assistance was also coming in with all plastic packaging and things like that.
1: Mr. Deo says sometimes the Pacific is treated like a dump.
0: Just in Fiji, over the last few weeks, we've had a container received to be given to disability groups of wheelchairs. Most of the wheelchairs in this container, it cannot be used. And it's all broken. It's a handout that's been given. In its essence, what we are inheriting is the waste that comes with that. So nobody knows now what to do with this container load of wheelchairs, but it's got plastic components, metal components, and all of those things.
1: Its partnership with Ngāero Rehabilitation Corporation will see the corporation send mixed recyclable waste to Fiji for processing. Amitesh Deo says this partnership could be the spark that finally turns trash into opportunity.
0: We don't have fully fledged recycling facilities in Fiji, but we have where we can consolidate their volume with ours and ship it to the next destination, those items that we can't deal with fully here. This is a trial. So if all of Pacific's recyclables get to one place, then obviously we can do end-to-end, we can do fully-fledged recycling in that destination. But right now it's a game of trying to build that network so we actually start improving our volume so we can actually have facilities to fully deal with the recyclables here.
2: In Pacific sports, the Fijian Drill Women are set to play a home semi-final in the Super Rugby Women's competition following their 50-17 thrashing of Queensland Reds in Brisbane on Saturday afternoon. Our senior sports reporter, Elias Atora, has all the details.
3: Having won Super W titles in 2022 and 2023, the Fijian Drua women are proving to be a front-runner for the title again, with three impressive wins so far out of four matches and are current leaders on the points table. Head coach Mike Legg was pleased with the win over the Reds, pointing to improvements they had made ahead of the game.
4: Pretty happy. You know, we've been working quite a lot over the last 2 to 3 weeks on our start and then continuing to build pressure and keep the pressure on, and I thought we did that today. There's still a few areas that I wasn't too happy about. You know, we took the foot off the throat a couple of times.
3: Skipper Gloria Lomani says they had to dig deep to win and thank the players for fighting until the end.
5: We knew they were the physical team, and leading into this week, our focus was our first 20 minutes and to dig deep is our hard start. And which we did. We gave it our first 20, and yeah, we knew the Reds were going to bring it to us, but big ups to the girls for holding up to the last 80 minutes.
3: The Drua have a bye this weekend, while the Warata, who lost 28-21 to Western Force on Saturday, will meet the Reds, while the Force take on the Brumbies. In other rugby updates from the weekend, the Fiji under-20 rugby team lost 45-15 to France in their opening pool match of the World Rugby Under-20 Championship in Georgia. The Fijians played with three men short in the first half after the team received three yellow cards, one each to Setareki Turangadoke, Iskelimbari Ratu, and Ratu Epinisa Naebo. France scored six tries to Fiji's three and led 33-0 at half-time. And in Chile, Manu Samoa defeated the host 45-14, in an international warm-up match on Sunday. Manu Samoa and Tonga will compete at the World Rugby Nations Cup competition, which kicks off this weekend.
2: 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We're also on Spotify, Apple and iHeartRadio. 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
6: Now, for our nature lovers, the Wairarapa River is the star of an upcoming documentary. Filmmaker Campbell McLean is the co-founder of the Rua Mahanga Restoration Trust, supporting schools and community groups across the Wairarapa with environmental restoration projects and educational activities. He's joined by naturist Rude Kleinpast, affectionately known as the Bugman. Rude hosts the documentary, and they both are with us now. Tēnā kōrua.
7: Kia ora. Thank
6: you. Kia ora. Campbell, I'll start with you. Māori have a saying, ko te awa ko au, I am the river and the river is me. Does that resonate with you, with your deep appreciation of this river?
8: Oh, definitely. The river means a lot to me. It's got a connection that goes back to my schoolboy days in high school in the Wairarapa. And that connection really helped lead me in many, many years later to help form the Rumahunga Restoration Trust with two other of old boy friends, Chris Morrison and Michael Birch. And, you know, that's why we wanted to get this story out. It's very much part of...
6: Which school? And did the river wrap around the school?
8: The river did indeed wrap around the school. It was the Rathkia College, and I spent 5 years there, and the river meant a lot to us. It was the first opportunity to really enjoy swimming in the river. It was the first opportunity to really explore the Tararua Ranges and go tramping and be totally immersed in the outdoors and that wonderful experience of being surrounded by the native bush. And, of course, the river was also very important to us as schoolboys, because in those days we would, as a punishment, we would have to run with rocks from the river and build concrete paths and the Greek theatre. So we were laying foundation stones for the school, and so in a way we're still laying foundation stones now for a younger generation that's coming up. We, as a trust, one of our signature projects is called Schools Behind Our River.
6: Mm.
8: Rathgill, of course, was behind a river, but there are many schools throughout the Wairarapa that have small streams and tributaries flowing through the schools, and we thought, why not actually introduce a program of activities that embraces that river, that whole catchment system?
6: Mm.
8: And so we focus very much on educational activities as outdoor classroom activities, field trips, restoration plantings, noticing nature workshops, very much engaged with students.
6: I grew up in Fielding. At the end of our street was the Oraua River, and I had a similar connection really to, you know, swimming and carrying rocks, boulders up the river for karate training and all those kinds of things. So your story is very similar. I wonder, for those who don't know the Wairarapa area, tell us the Ruamahanga River. Where does it run?
8: Well, its headwaters are in the Tararua Ranges, and the foothills, it flows out through the foothills near Mount Bruce. Many people, many of your listeners would be familiar with the Pukaha Wildlife Centre, so it comes out not far, just south of there, and it runs through a predominantly farming district, through Masterton, past Carterton, Greytown, Martinborough, and it used to flow into the Wairarapa Moana, but it was diverted many years ago. Now it flows directly into Lake Onaki, and then when the river mouth is open, it goes out into Palliser Bay. So that's around 130 kilometres.
6: Mm.
8: So it really is the backbone of the Wairarapa. And if you look at a catchment map of the Ruamahanga, to me it looks like a lung, a human lung.
6: Mm.
8: And I think that's quite apt, because it's a living, breathing entity. So yes, the river is very much alive.
6: Mm. We'll bring Rude in here. Lovely to have you on the show. Thanks for joining us.
7: No problem.
6: Tell us, what's your connection to the Ruamahanga?
7: Strangely, what I've been doing over the last 5 or 10 or 20 years is work with teachers and classrooms. And to be quite honest, the Wairarapa has been one of the larger areas and the most active areas where I've been working. And every now and then I needed some money or some travel things, and guess what? It was Campbell that came to the job and said, look, come over here, let's have a look at this. And basically that's how we got to know each other. That's how I also know the school, and I can tell you it was a brilliant school to go to too as well. So that's basically how it went. But the way I do work with teachers and with kids is doing like what I've done, becoming nature nerds. Literally nature nerds. And when you do that, my goodness, those kids will know so much and they will look after the planet. And that's really what I'm after.
6: Yeah, what's the age group you're working with and what are some of the things you're teaching and they're learning from you?
7: Oh, my goodness. It starts basically at, 5, 6, 7 years old. That is a good age, 8, 9, 10, sometimes older, sometimes secondary schools. So it is a complete mix. But the best group, I would say, is the 7, 8, 9-year-olds or something like that. And they will come on their feet with me, and we do some work in the forest or on the side of the water, wherever we go. And it's basically becoming a way of identifying what lives there, what all these creatures are doing. You ask them and they quickly know how to operate as an entomologist and so on. So they often will go with their teachers later on when I've left and do a project. And that could become, you know, something that is almost permanent. That is the stuff I love doing.
6: Sometimes you hear people say, you know, it was just a teacher or a class or something they learnt when they were younger that kind of changed the trajectory of their lives. Do you think you're creating all these new bugmen?
7: Yeah, but not. I have a lovely little joke. I have to tell them because they call me, hey, bugman. Say, whoa, stop. By the way, I am not a bugman. I have never studied entomology in my life. It is a hobby, those bugs. Not even my number one hobby. And when you hold that long enough, they'll go, what is your number one hobby? And I say, birds, of course. And so you become a completely multi-working, if you like, person that gets these kids really interested in whatever we're doing. And I reckon that's the way to go, eh?
6: I didn't know that. Do you have a favourite bird? We love birds here at RNZ.
7: I know your bird of the week, and bird of the day and all that sort of stuff. I'm working a lot with kids and teach them how to catch those birds in nets. And then what we do is we put rings or bands around their legs with certain numbers or certain colours so that we know who is who. And then we catch them sometimes a bit later again and find out, gosh, they've gone 5 years now in my garden or in the school or wherever we are. And it is absolutely wonderful. And an absolutely brilliant thing that happened to me literally probably January this year when I went and looked at the kingfisher nests that we're looking after. So we keep an eye on them. And outside those nests were pellets that those kingfishers have not completely eaten, but they've chewed them up and then they pooped them out and, you know, jucked them out, not pooped them, the other side. And then basically you find literally the remnants of everything those kingfishers eat. And this spring, this summer, I found two kingfisher pellets with actually bands of the silver eyes in it that we literally banded around the nest site. So silver eyes are being eaten by these kingfishers, and the kingfishers basically know what to eat and where to eat. And when you go with kids there, my goodness, they all are nature nerds for the rest of their life.
6: Campbell, I'll bring you back in here if I can. The Rua Mahanga Restoration Trust, obviously to restore the awa. What's the long-term dream and, you know, how do you get there?
8: There's two long-term dreams. One, of course, is to create a biodiversity corridor from the mountains to the sea. And what we do is we work with local landowners who already have those forest remnants or those wet, small pockets of wetland. And we go to them, usually they're QE2 Queen Elizabeth II Covenant sites, and we work with them to offer native plants, and also we work with the schools to come in and help with plantings on those sites. So our long-term vision is to really connect all these landowners from the ranges down to the ocean who have these pockets of native forest, who have these wetlands, and say, what can we do for you and how can you help us? It's very much a collaborative effort, and that's why we also like to get the students involved, because they are the ones who will be the guardians of the future. And that's, as Rude alludes to, get them while they're young and they're on board for the rest of their life, and they are the next generation of farming communities that are coming through. But it's interesting that a lot of the people that we already work with, they're intergenerational farming families that have been in the Wairarapa for a long, long time, and now they're really getting behind the idea of restoration and protecting the environment and supporting conservation efforts.
6: Yeah, I was going to ask that. The landowners and the farmers, you know, they must be quite chuffed to be involved in restoration of their environment.
8: They are, and we had a small private screening of the documentary just this week. And, of course, we invited all those landowners that were involved. There were about six of them, and they're all really pleased to be there, really happy to see what's happening. And I think everybody is starting to get on board now.
6: Rude, we were just talking about the biodiversity ecosystem, and I wondered, what is in it? What are you finding, the creepy crawlies around the awa?
7: Oh my goodness! Have you got a couple of hours? No, I'm not joking. Because when we're going out to find stuff and then identify stuff, the next question is: so, what are they doing? Where are they? Are they in the wetlands or are they more in the forest? And what are they eating? And who are their parents? Where are the parents? By the way, are they native? Are they introduced? Are they endemic? Migratory? Are they pollinators? Predators? Parasites? Do they bite? Are they toxic? Do they eat crops? What you just did is a whole year of curriculum in a school. And these kids, they learn exactly what lives in the school ground, for instance, or in these particular areas where the farmers let them muck around and find new stuff. And I'm talking about not just find new stuff. They find species that scientists have never seen.
6: What's endemic to the Wairarapa? Have you got an example?
7: There's a lovely thing in the water that lights up this brilliant, I've forgotten what it's called. It's a beautiful light that you get at night when you disturb them. Tiny little things in the water. Forgotten. I think Campbell will know what it is called because I've lost it.
8: I think it's a limpet.
7: You got it.
8: Freshwater limpet. And it's got a bioluminescent slime.
6: Yep, very cool.
7: Yes, that is cool.
6: Have you found anything that surprised you?
7: I did find on the river, I found some pellets of kingfishers. Guess what? Had been eating silver eyes and other birds. So it is stuff like that that comes back to you sometimes lots later. Yes, it's great to see that. It's really great to see that.
8: I think also, Rude, the story about the geckos and the lizards, there are so many beautiful green geckos and camouflaged geckos, and so often, and we've captured them in the film thanks to our cinematographers, Sean Woolgar and Phil Stebbing. Managed to film some beautiful geckos, and so often we don't see them. I think we refer to them as the masters of disguise. And I think there are certain species that you can only find in certain parts of the North Island, and they are out there, and they also need protecting.
6: I understand, Campbell, you shot this whole documentary over 2 days.
8: Yes, 2.5 days if you include the night shooting. So, of course, Rude, we paid for Rude to come up and talk to the schools, but I said, I'm going to take advantage of this and take Rude out for a couple of days while he was here. And fortunately, we did have good weather. The Wairarapa at the time had just experienced quite heavy flooding, so the river wasn't 100% crystal clear, but we did manage to get it done. And it is a short film, and it's not a Mike Joy film. We're not really addressing some of the key critical challenges that our rivers across New Zealand face. Mm. This is more a story of hope. And, you know, we touch on some of the issues like the kākaki, the freshwater mussel in the Wairarapa Moana that are under pressure from sediment runoff and warming temperatures. Yeah, this is a positive spin on our rivers and how we're looking after them.
6: We all need some hope, so that's a good one. Rude, I was just going to say, this is entirely unscripted. Do you like working with no script?
7: Absolutely. Because that's you know what it's like in the media. These things come up, but unexpected finds is another one that is unscripted. And so, I love that. That is like, hells, what is this? And did you know, for instance, that river starts at 1,500 meters altitude? Quite a different gig up there. Quite different. That is a new thing, too. And the nice thing is that's the same with the kids when you ask them about, you know, their things that they find. I take it for the teachers out into language, you know, what is the language of what is an endemic thing and migratory thing and et cetera, et cetera. And, you know, this is exactly what you come up when you least expect it. And the kids just love it because they're allowed to go anywhere with that knowledge and start digging in the soil, finding what they can and basically identifying what they found.
6: I should have actually asked Campbell that question about the unscripted documentary. Is he good? Off script?
8: We are very fortunate to have Rude. I tried to actually give him a script and he couldn't follow it. He doesn't need to follow it because he's a fountain of knowledge. And it just, you know, when you put him on camera, it just rolls off. And there was one beautiful scene in the film where he's using his net through the grass. And he catches a hoverfly, and I never knew anything about this native fly. And he's so enthusiastic and so excited about catching this hoverfly and explaining it to us, like a drone, he says. We are so fortunate to have someone like Rude, and he resonates with so many audiences, young and old, across New Zealand and internationally.
6: Absolutely. Someone else who doesn't like following a script is Julian Wilcox from Mapuna, who's just sat down. Rude, he's just joined us in the studio, so you know. And also been filming in the Wairarapa this week.
9: Yes.
6: Good. We'll be making a film here on the Rua Mahanga.
9: Yes, no, I had a good listen to it. Hey, Rude, so awesome to talk to you. Awesome. And so awesome to know that I'm not the only one that doesn't follow a script.
7: Yeah, but that's it, you know. There's another thing you got to know is that, you know, when you're a nature nerd, you actually do full frontal nerdity.
6: Okay.
9: That's what I'm calling it from now on, too.
6: Yeah.
7: I knew you would.
6: One of the other projects that you run is Schools Behind Our River. Tell us a bit about that one, Campbell.
8: Yes, I mentioned that earlier. This is our signature project. We provide schools across the catchment with native plants, and they're all eco-sourced native plants. We run a number of workshops. We provide all the kits and materials for noticing nature workshops, and that's held in collaboration with the local chapter of Enviro Schools, with Jill Stewart leading the way. We organise and fund field trips. We have our own Conservation Award for Environmental Leadership. So we had local ceramic artist Sam Ludden create a beautiful kokopu trophy, and we distributed those trophies to the schools, and each year at the end of the year the schools themselves choose someone who's can receive the award. So we sponsor that, and we also of course sponsor visits by the likes of Rude to come up and visit the school. So yeah, it's a challenge. It's a challenge to get funding, as Rude would know himself. But we're actually providing activities that for the most part, the schools themselves can't afford to provide, or the parents can't afford to provide when it comes to funding, maybe transport. So we're fulfilling a key role there in the education and environment space.
6: Who wouldn't want to have Rude come to your school and talk to your kids? It would be fantastic, and I'm sure we'll have lots of people contacting you after this to come and have a kōrero with the kids. Where can we see the film? I mean, it's not released yet.
8: No, we've only just finished it, and the first stage, of course, is to see if we can enter it into some international documentary festivals, nature festivals, environment festivals. Of course, there is Doc Edge, but that's just on now. We would have to wait 1 year for that to come around, and we can't really have a public screening of it just yet. So we have to keep it up our sleeve, but there might be a few private screenings we can slip in here and there.
7: Oh, yeah.
8: I've already got many requests for people to see it.
6: It's been so wonderful talking to the two of you, Rude. Thank you so much, who you've been talking to us on the phone, and Campbell, who's been in studio. Tēnā kōrua. We look forward to that

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4: To a slightly more temperate Tamaki Makaurau we go now, and as part of the effort to regenerate the marine environment around Auckland's waterfront, a project's underway to grow baby kelp to transplant back into the water alongside the former tank farm, industrial land at Wynyard Point. The seaweed seedlings are being attached to small artificial reef structures made partially from recycled shellfish waste from the aquaculture industry. And when they're big enough, they'll be placed on the seabed at the Te Ara Tokutoku site. Deputy Mayor Desley Simpson's visited the marine restoration project at Sea Life Kelly Tarleton. Morning, Desley. Thanks for being with us.
5: Oh, pleasure, Catherine. Great to be with you.
4: It's exciting to be talking about the tank farm being put to new after how many decades?
5: A long, long, long, long, long, long time. And look, this is a really exciting project. Well, I think it's a really exciting project. And I'd just like to start by saying I'm not a marine biologist, but the concept is great. Look, we have large areas of the Hauraki Gulf that have lost a lot of their kelp forests, and it's a combination of the fact that we've got a bit of too much sedimentation, a bit of natural climate change, heat of the marine environment, etc. And, you know, kelp is so important because it absorbs a huge amount of carbon dioxide from the ocean, which is, you know, as part of its photosynthesis process. So it's really important for to help with water quality, etc. But we've now got patches of our seafloor where too many kina have eaten away the seaweed and kelp. And one of the reasons for that is, of course, we have, some would say, overfishing, but the depletion of like the likes of snapper and crayfish have meant that we've got this kina that eats away at the seaweed. So we're trying to put that seaweed back. Now, I'm going to call it IVF for seaweed. You know, that's a kind of a Desley Simpson term, not an official term, because we're taking bits of existing seaweed and taking it to a lab to grow and then putting it back. And one of the reasons we have to do this is because seaweed can't hold on, new seaweed can't hold on to rock, etc., because of the sedimentation and pollution, and it's too slippery. So we're actually having to grow a bit of the reef and grow a bit of the seaweed, and we're doing that at Kelly Tarleton's, taking it back. That's excellent.
4: What about these special reef structures? Have they been constructed? Are they going to be deposited in the right places? What's that part of the story?
5: Yeah, look, kelp has to grow on something, right? And so it's used.
6: 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Our AM service will continue in a few moments on 6135 kHz in the 49-metre band. 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

0: RNZ Pacific News Bulawanaka, I'm Johnny Blades. Fiji's military has hit out against budget cuts it copped last Friday. The Republic of Fiji military forces has lost nearly 15 million Fijian dollars, a 9% cut. Kaya Selby has more.
1: A message published by the RFMF on Facebook was a subtle warning about the role it plays in Fijian society. Major General Ro Johnny Koluniwai said the military respects those who want the military to have less during peacetime, but that, quote, we ask those who hold this view to look again. He adds, quote, the RFMF have never asked for recognition, but perhaps it is time we offer it anyway, and in doing so, ask ourselves honestly what it would cost us not to have it. Prime Minister Setiviri Rambuka told media the funding cut is due to less involvement in peacekeeping overseas. The government's been tightening the fiscal belt after a year in which Fiji's revenue fell short of projections by over 200 million Fijian dollars.
0: Australia and Vanuatu have signed a long-awaited security agreement in Canberra. Under the Nakamal Agreement, Australia will give Vanuatu 500 million Australian dollars over 10 years in exchange for a number of commitments affirming Australia as Vanuatu's primary security partner. The Australian Prime Minister Anthony Albanese says it ensures Vanuatu aligns itself with Pacific Island Forum partners.
2: It encapsulates Vanuatu's sovereign decision not to permit its territory to be used for any foreign military base or infrastructure, and that Vanuatu's critical infrastructure remains free from militarisation.
0: Vanuatu Prime Minister Jotham Napat says he's confident Vanuatu's sovereignty is protected in the revised version that he signed.
3: Australia and Vanuatu are close neighbours and enduring friends. Today's meeting reaffirms our set commitment to continue to strengthen the comprehensive partnership between our two countries, founded on mutual respect.
0: Mr. Napat says an economic agreement with China, called the Namele Agreement, is still in the works. Human rights defenders have raised alarm at the rapidly growing number of Indonesian military troops deployed to West Papua. Indonesia's military has been in a long-running conflict with the poorly armed and disparate West Papua National Liberation Army in Papua. Andreas Hasono of Human Rights Watch Indonesia says that under the country's new president, Prabowo Subianto, there's been an escalation of military sent to the region.
4: The Indonesian military used to have only six battalions in the 1990s, which each unit had around 1,000 soldiers. Now Papua has around 56,000 Indonesian soldiers. The ratio is one soldier per 100 civilians in Papua.
0: He says the ratio is much higher than other parts of the republic. The provincial election held in New Caledonia on Sunday has essentially maintained the existing blocs between pro-independence and pro-France parties. Our French Pacific correspondent Patrick de Clercher has the provincial results.
5: In the southern province, preliminary results show half the votes went to the strong and united pro-France camp, which should give it access to 28 seats in the southern province and 24 of the 54 seats in New Caledonia's territorial congress. Preliminary results in the north showed an almost equal score by the two pro-independence parties, who would get 10 and 9 seats. In the Loyalty Islands province, two lists headed by pro-independence candidates won 6 seats each. The next step, once results are official, is for New Caledonia's new Congress to convene on Friday, with the first item on its agenda being the election of its president.
0: In the Northern Marianas, the government's facing an unusual challenge in rolling out federal disaster unemployment assistance after Super Typhoon Senlaku. The US territory doesn't have its own unemployment insurance system. So instead of using an existing program, the CNMI will install a new software platform tailored to federal disaster unemployment assistance requirements. A health professor says there's still significant work needed to ensure artificial intelligence systems perform well for Māori and Pacific people in Aotearoa. Christina Persico has more.
6: Professor Robin Whittaker, co-director of the University of Auckland's Transform Research Centre, told a research symposium many AI systems used globally are trained on data sets that do not adequately represent Māori and Pacific populations. She says predictive algorithms were used during the COVID-19 pandemic to identify Pacific patients most at risk of hospitalisation. But tools like that need high-quality, locally relevant data. Co-director of the research symposium, Professor Sir Colin Tukuitonga, says new technology should not widen existing inequities, but support better, fairer health outcomes across the Pacific.
0: In world news, rescue teams are in a desperate race against time to find more survivors of the two powerful earthquakes that struck Venezuela several days ago. The death toll from Wednesday's twin earthquakes in La Guaira State is nearly 1,500 people. Dozens of buildings collapsed into piles of sand and rubble in the coastal state, about 40 kilometres north of Caracas, the capital. An opposition-promoted website has listed just under 50,000 people as being unaccounted for. A helicopter belonging to the Saudi oil company Aramco has crashed in Ras Tanura on Saudi Arabia's eastern coast west of the Strait of Hormuz, killing 14 people. The state news agency reports that the dead were all Saudi nationals and the cause of the crash is not yet known. In sport, Canada is the first team through to the round of 16 at the Football World Cup. The Canadians scored in the 92nd minute to beat South Africa 1-0 in Los Angeles. Canada, who are into the last 16 for the first time, will next play either the Netherlands or Morocco. Niue doubles bowler Lindsay Tailangi is questioning why she's not been included in Niue's Commonwealth Games squad following claims she's still unfit to compete. She says the Niue team management claims she has not fully recovered, but Tailangi told RNZ Pacific she's been medically cleared to resume training and to compete at the Games following a dog bite that forced her off the greens in April.
7: The chef de mission was concerned about my training and me being ready to compete. It started when I was bitten by a dog in Niue at the end of April. The former chief medical officer in Niue, who was helping me with my recovery, and they said, you can be back on the green, off crutches, all going well, at the end of May.
0: Niue's chief de mission, Sydney Louis, confirmed Ms. Tailangi was not part of the team but didn't want to make an official statement. And that's a bulletin of news and sport from RNZ Pacific. For more stories, you can visit our website, rnz.co.nz/Pacific.
8: Kia ora, ana kia koutou, me te mātai koutou e tēro aski teiti te tatu nuti nuti a te unei noko nea tui te Pacific Media Network. E te raitio 531 PI, ko Gini Perateia. 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

0: To a slightly more temperate Tamaki Makaurau we go now, and as part of the effort to regenerate the marine environment around Auckland's waterfront, a project's underway to grow baby kelp to transplant back into the water alongside the former tank farm, industrial land at Wynyard Point. The seaweed seedlings are being attached to small artificial reef structures made partially from recycled shellfish waste from the aquaculture industry. And when they're big enough, they'll be placed on the seabed at the Te Ara Toku Toku site. Deputy Mayor Desley Simpson's visited the marine restoration project at Sea Life Kelly Tarleton. Morning, Desley. Thanks for being with us.
1: Oh, pleasure, Catherine. Great to be with you.
0: It's exciting to be talking about the tank farm being put to new after how many decades?
1: A long time. And look, this is a really exciting project. Well, I think it's a really exciting project. And I'd just like to start by saying I'm not a marine biologist, but the concept is great. Look, we have large areas of the Hauraki Gulf that have lost a lot of their kelp forests, and it's a combination of the fact that we've got a bit of too much sedimentation, a bit of natural climate change, heat of the marine environment, etc. And, you know, kelp is so important because it absorbs a huge amount of carbon dioxide from the ocean, which is, you know, as part of its photosynthesis process. So it's really important to help with water quality, etc. But we've now got patches of our seafloor where too many kina have eaten away the seaweed and kelp. And one of the reasons for that is, of course, we have, some would say, overfishing, but the depletion of like the likes of snapper and crayfish have meant that we've got this kina that eats away at the seaweed. So we're trying to put that seaweed back. Now, I'm going to call it IVF for seaweed. That's a kind of a Desley Simpson term, not an official term, because we're taking bits of existing seaweed and taking it to a lab to grow and then putting it back. And one of the reasons we have to do this is because seaweed can't hold on, new seaweed can't hold on to rock, etc., because of the sedimentation and pollution, and it's too slippery. So we're actually having to grow a bit of the reef and grow a bit of the seaweed, and we're doing that at Kelly Tarleton's taking it back. That's excellent.
0: What about these special reef structures? Are they going to be, have they been constructed? Are they going to be deposited in the right places? What's that part of the story?
1: Yeah, look, kelp has to grow on something, right? And so it's using this stuff. It's not a very technical term, is it? But it's called green gravel, and it's broken up shells and bits of the natural, including kina, actually. And that forms a basis for this little seaweed to grow on. And once that grows and takes, we take all that back, back to where we found it. Actually, I talk about we, it's the Royal We. It's actually done by Green Wave Aotearoa, which is an Envirostrat venture trialling this scalable restoration, and it's doing really well. It's deep down underground at Kelly Tarleton's. They have a couple of labs, no lights, no windows, no nothing, and it's they have a marine biologist down there doing the work, and it's fantastic.
0: What area, ultimately, of the seafloor are you hoping to repopulate?
1: Look, we think we're going to start with about 5 hectares, but actually if this project works and we can take it even wider, we will. But we're going to start with about 5 hectares at the moment, which is this particular project is looking to repopulate an area of that size.
0: The tank farm, obviously, a big visual part of the waterfront and in a prime position. But what about

0: its condition, particularly in and around the environment, what was a former industrial area. Will this seaweed help with, I guess, a clean-up job, given its previous history? What's the story?
1: Yeah, that's exactly right. Look, if you remember, and some of your listeners will remember, Wynyard Point has long had a petrochemical industry history, right? And contaminants are still in the land. So on the land, work is underway by us to prevent those contaminants from entering the harbour. So what we're doing is we're clay clapping that a site and installing what they call a low permeable barrier around. But actually, nature being what it is, it rains and the rain washes across the land and into the sea. So you are getting a bit of pollution, natural pollution, even though we've removed the big tank farms and, you know, we're sort of cleaning up the site, it's still happening just as because it, you know, it's in the land. So that's another reason why we need to get this kelp back, because it acts as a natural filtration system. Look, it's not the only filtration system, but it's actually an important part in the marine ecosystem.
0: Is the other restorative work you're going to have to do on the land itself?
1: Yeah, absolutely, and we're doing that work as well. But the kelp project is to help what's in the water, because as a result of that overflow from that pollution from that site, that's another reason why, one of the many reasons why the kelp has been depleted. And we need our below the ground, you know, that natural marine ecosystem, we need that to flourish to have a healthy harbour.
0: What's the dream for this really prominent site ultimately, and in what time frame?
1: Look, a lovely, on the ground, it's a lovely open park for the people of Auckland. But actually, the dream also is to have a wonderful Huraki Gulf that has a great level of water quality and a good marine environment.
0: Thank you for your time. Desley Simpson's the Deputy Mayor of Auckland.
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3: Icarus Coffee has been a trailblazer growing coffee in Northland. 14 years after the first successful seedlings went in the ground, Rob Schluter has doubled the number of coffee trees on his steep farm above Doubtless Bay. And there's a new venture brewing to bring the magic of coffee to life from farm to cup.
4: Hello! Hello! Lovely day for it. Hey. Oh, that's okay. You're Kelly.
2: A group of coffee geeks from Auckland have arrived at Icarus Coffee's HQ on the Pekaro Hills, above Doubtless Bay. I say geeks, they are real aficionados, here for a tasting session with New Zealand's first commercial coffee grower.
4: So we're down here, so I'll show you the way.
2: Icarus's founder, Rob Schluter, is a pioneer of New Zealand's fledgling coffee growing industry. Together with his partner Marie, they're now putting their focus onto the consumer end, with a plan to welcome coffee lovers here in the summer. But today, we're the first to pull up a chair in the new tasting area, a huge slab of totara.
4: Why don't we do a cupping while you're still here, Sally, so you understand the process of traditional cupping brew method or cupping analysis method. All roasters do it, or should do it, periodically, just to analyse what it is that they're producing. So these guys would be familiar with cupping. Nice to assess the basic profile of a coffee.
2: The new coffee tasting setup is perched above lush vegetation on a corner of the coffee farm 160 kilometres north of Whangarei. The coffee is ground, special cupping spoons are laid out, and the experts line up for the tasting.
5: My name is Huts. I'm part of MQ Coffee Lab and also working on my own startup roastery. New Zealand has seen a huge growth in specialty coffee and coffee that's not espresso, filter coffee, brewed coffee, for example, and people are more and more looking into what they're consuming, where they're coming from, and how does that impact their experience with coffee. What I'm doing here today is just to visit this coffee farm that I've been hearing about a lot and seeing what New Zealand is capable of in terms of growing coffee and having our own coffee farm industry. Yeah.
2: Coffee cupping involves slurping the coffee off a special spoon to evaluate a brew's aroma, its flavour, acidity, its body and aftertaste.
5: This is a very universal way of identifying coffee. What is it capable of? How good can it be or how bad can it be? The method is called cupping, and it's used widely in the coffee industry, from farmers to roasters to cafes, people on bar brewing coffee. It gives you a sense of, you know, where the coffee is sitting at in terms of its taste and flavor. And then by utilizing your knowledge and your experience in the brewing process, you can amplify some of the good flavors and try to minimize the not so good flavors, or yeah, depends on what you're, how you want to interpret your specialty coffee and what you're looking at, what you look for.
2: And with all that slurping, it's a pretty noisy affair.
5: No, no, not everyone can do it. I like to protect my ears.
2: We'll come back to the tasting table later. But now I'm heading out with Rob and his partner Marie under umbrellas on this wet autumn day to see how the farm has evolved since Rob's first experiments in the late 1990s.
6: It's not a great day for visiting a coffee farm, is it, Marie?
7: No, it's not, but some days are.
6: But somehow it's got a tropical feel to it, which I kind of associate with coffee.
7: Yeah, the rain is just...
2: The coffee trees grow on a steep northeast-facing ridge with clay soils and wind to contend with.
8: So just to pause here for a moment, there's a group of coffee trees that were the original.
2: Rob's discovered over the years the coffee plant that grows best in this temperate climate is a varietal he brought back from New Caledonia in 2014. The rare low-caffeine Arabica valerina plant originated on the Indian Ocean island of Reunion and in 1860 was introduced by monks to New Caledonia as part of rehabilitation work in the convict colony. It's what's called a dwarf mutant, low-growing, dense and self-protecting, and can handle the wind.
8: It's extremely challenging to grow coffee here. I mean, we're right on the fringe of it being possible. That it actually happened is only a fluke of life. To go to New Caledonia, to go to a coffee festival, to have the opportunity to meet some farmers, and to having received the seed that I asked for, specifically this, that I didn't know it was this at the time, but I asked for something similar, like a sister seedling. And then to have received that, not knowing how it would perform, to get it through customs, which was a fluke as well, I mean, it could have been taken off me and dropped into the rubbish, just like that, because I declared it. And then to germinate it, for it to germinate it, and then to plant it, not knowing what it was, because I couldn't really be bothered, because I already had 400 plants in the ground in the early phase. And then once it started to fruit a few years later, realizing the potential of it and realizing how well it was doing, taking everything else out that I'd planted, those 400 were chopped and composted, and then to start really from the beginning again. Sorry, they're making a racket.
6: They're pretty trees, aren't they?
8: Yeah, they're a challenge to pick because of the density. You have to open them up and really get into the tree to find the fruit on the inside, which is the reason. See, these are beautiful. The colour of these, deep sort of burgundy colour.
6: Yes, and they are right inside, so you have to reach right in, don't you, to pick them?
8: Yeah. So you can see here on this branch, there is beans. This is already flowered, so this is next year's fruit already starting to develop. So on the same branch, we've got beans to pick, and next year's fruit developing and flowers. These are budding flowers here, so that'll be flowering probably in a few days after this rain.
6: Is that normal?
8: Yeah. Last year we had a mass flowering late January, mid to late January, and that's what's given us such a good harvest this year. Based on what I feel from the flowering, from the fruit, initial fruit development, that rain sort of catalyzed fruit development and the warmth right up until when it gets cold in early winter enabled very good fruit development. And I think that's why we had such an awesome harvest.
6: But you've also got altitude here.
8: Not really. So we're only 120 metres above sea level. A lot of people have a reference to the altitude of coffee, and for good reason. coffee that's grown at altitude creates density, and altitude is, we've got high ultraviolet light at altitude, as well as more fluctuation of temperatures, cold and warmth, and variations between the seasons. And in a way, we're mimicking a high altitude situation here. So we're getting a very dense concentration of compounds within the coffee, which is the seed or the bean. And that concentration of compounds gives us the character in the cup. So even though it's very challenging to grow coffee here, like it's a very marginal fringe situation, it's potentially giving us a very good result. So we're evolving specialty coffee. And this variety.
2: It's said to be the farthest coffee farm from the coffee bean belt around the equator. And the coffee this Lorina varietal produces is very low caffeine, a third of other varietals. And that piqued Marie's interest.
7: When I met Rob, I could not actually drink coffee anymore. I had a burnout and my nervous system was very affected, and coffee was literally poison for my nervous system. And then I tried the coffee here, and it was an absolute revelation. I'm a nutritionist by trade, that's what I studied. So I got very interested very quickly by this potential of a coffee that has less effect, with an incredible taste, so much elegance into the body, so much fruit. And as you grow old as well, lots of people that we talk to say, oh yes, I'm growing old and I can only have a single shot or decaf or this type of thing. So caffeine definitely affects people.
6: So you can see the potential health-wise in growing the grove, the plantation.
7: Yeah. And for people that actually say, no, I don't drink coffee, or I stopped coffee. And I would have been in this category of people if I didn't discover this varietal. I would have had to stop coffee because it was giving me palpitation, brain confusion, anxiety. Literally, at some point your system doesn't accept it anymore. It's become poison for you.
2: The coffee farm is expanding. It's gone from a few random seedlings 14 years ago to about 1,200 trees.
8: There's a nice pocket that we'll prepare for planting. We'll pre-plant shelter.
6: This is beyond what you already planted
8: this
6: season. How many do you want? How many more do you want to go in?
8: Well,
7: there's no plan.
8: There's no plan particularly.
7: No.
8: And Marie's got some very ambitious ideas.
7: Lots that I want to keep secret. Anyway, but yes, I think we just propagate as we go and plant as we go, and when we find a suitable land, we just plant it. And
6: you can see lots of potential.
7: Yeah, I think, you know, you have this idea of a coffee plantation and then you see those hills and they're covered of coffee trees. And somehow this has an aesthetic in itself. And when you come from the road, from the Pecaro Hills, and then you see the plantation, it still looks pretty small from a distance. And it's like, no, I want to see a coffee farm. And so I suppose it's more in this aesthetic way as well that, yeah, I just want to see those hills covered of coffee. But it's very difficult because it's very wind exposed. And so, yeah, of course, it's challenging. I know that we will lose a lot of seedlings and a lot of trees, and we'll have to replant and we'll have to shelter more and work with the environment and learn from the environment as we go, because we never know really how the trees are going to behave. The soil is quite important as well. So yeah,
8: Marie wants to see a plantation rather than a orchard.
7: Yes, I think it's, yeah. If you talk about the coffee plantation, yes, I think, yeah, I want to see a plantation.
8: we definitely want to experiment with other varietals.
7: Yeah, as well.
8: But we know that we'll need very sheltered preparation for those varietals.
2: The harvest for the year was winding up. 2 tons collected to be fermented and dried and roasted at the shed. And the trees out here were still giving.
8: You can see this. This is just coming into flower now. This is it here. It's got a scent.
6: Very fragrant, isn't it?
8: Yeah. We've got some hives, so we're making coffee honey at the moment.
6: Oh, really?
8: Yeah. It's quite exciting.
6: Does it actually taste like coffee, the
8: not
6: honey?
8: Not at all. It's very delicate, quite clear.
6: Ah, here we have the hives.
8: Yeah.
6: Who's the beekeeper?
8: Not us. But it's a beautiful thing to actually see the bees working and to get into a hive and to taste the raw honey. It's pretty special.
6: And what's the sort of flavour like?
8: How would you describe it, Marie? It's a very light flavour. Floral?
7: Yeah, quite delicate. Very runny at first, but it seems to crystallise very quickly, which is quite difficult to use.
6: What else can you do with coffee?
8: Well, the leaves we make into a tea. It's got a lot of health benefit, the leaf. Like in Ethiopia, the home of, or the origin of coffee, they still would use coffee leaf as a drink, as a beverage. I have tried to sell it and market it, but there's very little interest. It's a little bit more like a green tea, like a Chinese.
2: On the way back to the shed, we stop by the freshly picked beans fermenting.
8: So after it's picked, we have a few different processes that we do of fermentation. One is anaerobic washed and the other is anaerobic natural.
6: Why do the beans need to ferment, or the berries?
8: They don't essentially need to, but it changes the way of characterization. So we have an influence over the cup through how we process it, how we ferment it, the length of time we ferment it, and a different style of fermentation between a washed and a natural will give us a different cupping experience. And some people have a preference for one or the other, or they might like both, like us. We also do thermal shock influence upon the coffee. This here is a natural anaerobic fermentation. Natural meaning that the coffees that I picked, the cherries that I picked yesterday, stay in the skin, the fruit stays whole when it goes into the submersion. And when we do a washed, we take the skin off. So we monitor the pH. Yeah, just let nature take its course. So it's a breaking down of the sugars, essentially. And that also assists in how easier it becomes to process. So washed coffees are a lot easier to manage than a natural. So once they come out of the fermentation, they are rinsed off. Then they are hopefully on a sunny day, which is optimum to bring them out of fermentation. They go onto these raised drying beds for a day or two, depending on whether it's a washed or a natural, and then they come into the shed for a lot slower finishing drying process.
6: And we have big racks out here inside.
8: Yeah, this is the what we call an iced anaerobic natural. These here are anaerobic naturals. These are washed anaerobic. They've been sitting here for a month now, and they'll be bagged up.
6: So nice and dry.
8: It's dry in here. We're quite fortunate. It's making it easier, especially if we've got rain in the drying process. We don't want the influence of too much rain.
6: They look like great big trays of peanuts.
8: Yeah, I had one of these. It's funny you say that, like that, in a small dish on the coffee stall, just to show what parchment coffee looks like. This is parchment coffee. It's still in this layer of parchment, and if you rub that off, then we have the bean on the inside. This is the coffee bean here. And there's still a silver skin layer, and then that'll come off when we hull it, and then they're ready for roasting.
6: People were trying to eat them, were they?
8: They thought they were peanuts, just like you.
2: The dried beans are then roasted at the on-site roastery.
8: That is, we're just developing this area here, if you follow. So we're developing the space as the roastery. We're putting another smaller roaster in here. This is we'll have a 3 kg and a 12 kg Dietrich. And it's not installed just yet. We've got a
2: and beyond the roastery, the tasting area.
6: This is real Northland, isn't it?
8: It's pretty tropical. It's got a tropical feel, hasn't it? And it's sheltered as well. So it works really well, especially on a wet, windy day. We can be in here and we can feel the environment and sip on coffee and feel quite comfortable still.
6: We're up among the trees and the palms.
8: It's a little bit elevated, being in the palm trees.
6: With a glimpse of the coffee plantation?
8: Not really, actually.
6: Not quite.
8: I suggested to Marie we cut a hole through these macadamia nuts. She wasn't keen on that idea.
2: Rob explains it's a place for understanding the ritual of coffee making, a bit like a Japanese tea ceremony. And this is the direction the couple is heading. Leaning away from sharing growing knowledge and selling seedlings to sharing what they see as the mystique and magic of the bean itself.
8: I've learned an incredible amount about coffee as such and appreciation for what goes into a cup of coffee. It's very labour-intensive, influenced by nature. It's what nature provides for us. It just, gives another dimension to the experience, sense of appreciation for your cup.
2: Rob has helped others on their journey, and now there are about 9,000 trees in the ground from Northland to Bay of Plenty, a National Coffee Producers Association, and government-funded coffee tree trials being set up around Northland.
8: So what's evolved here has been a big inspiration for a lot of people, and now there is quite a movement of development. And I like people to take their own initiative to explore, to make mistakes, to learn from those mistakes as I have done. So I don't want to provide an easy way for the process that I feel is a part of life for them and their interest. And I think if they're left to evolve their motivation and their interest, they will find a different result.
6: Is there room for more, do you think?
8: Absolutely. I mean, it's only a drop in the ocean. Even if there was 100 growers in the far north, it's still only a drop in the ocean as far as the coffee market is concerned. And we'll be, producing something quite exceptional.
3: Rob Schluter of Icarus Coffee in the far north. You also heard from Marie Elodie Prost and Harbour Tong, otherwise known as Hubs.
9: Talo falava, kam na Māori, halo keta, you here come this time lo RNZ Pacific.
10: The Cuban Revolution is particularly personal for Alina Fernandez. When she was 10 years old, she found out that her father was none other than the island's leader, Fidel Castro. Revolution's Daughter, the documentary, is telling the story of the uprising and the legacy through Alina's eyes and of other expatriates who've never stopped feeling or being Cuban. And with us now, Alina Fernandez and also the director of the documentary, Thaddeus Matula. Kia ora, thank you both of you for being with us.
11: Thank you for having us.
10: Alina, I would like to start with you because why was it that you weren't told that your father was Fidel Castro until you were 10 years old? What was it like to find out then?
12: Ladies first, right?
10: That's right.
12: Well, yes. How can I say this? When I was born, my mother was married to Orlando Fernandez, which name I carry until today. And it took like a few years for Orlando to leave the country after the triumph of the revolution, like mostly half of the middle class. And I kind of consider him my father. I don't know, I think that you don't speak to a child about those subjects until it's a little bit of a grown-up. And 10 years old is not much, but it's the time in Cuba in which you change schools. And my mother said that she was afraid of anyone else coming and telling me before her. I think that was the main reason.
10: What was Fidel Castro like as a father?
12: Well, I would say that he was much more concerned about his leadership over the country than about parenthood, for sure. We had Fidel Castro so many hours talking on TV almost every day that it was no way to ask yourself what he was. He was omniscient and omnipresent.
10: Did you have a sense of him before you knew that you were so intimately connected?
12: Yes, I did. Actually, it wasn't a big surprise because he was a presence at the house, mostly at night, late night. He was a very late night person. So I wasn't too surprised. I could see love in there somewhere between my mother and him, yes.
6: Nonetheless, how do you grasp the enormity of something like this when you are 10 years old? How did you begin to understand this impact?
12: It wasn't a joyful new. It didn't change anything. Our life, you know, the generation that was born with the revolution went through a lot of turmoil and changes and drastically and dramatical changes in the way of life. So I think it was an add-on. Everything was pretty hectic around me. And my feeling, as I remember, wasn't of happiness. I kind of was attached emotionally to the father that left and my sister. So, and then I discovered that almost everyone around me knew, even my best friends. So it was a little bit of a feeling of betrayal.
6: That's a lot to take on board when you're that young.
12: I don't know. I mean, changing identities, it didn't happen only to me. As I say, there was no time to be too personal or introspective. Everything was hectic, building the revolution, you know, 24 hours.
6: What do you remember about discussions that you had with your father at all? Did you ever challenge him? Did you ever have loving moments? Okay. What was it like?
12: Yes, everything of a little bit. Loving moments were not, we're speaking about the 50s. It wasn't what it is today that you embrace and kiss all the time. You know, parents used to be more distant or their education was that way. But yes, we had, I would say, tender moments when I was a small child. And then, of course, when you grow up and you become an adolescent, you start to ask uncomfortable questions, for sure.
6: What sorts of things did you take issue with him over?
12: I mean, you know, that revolution around that was supposed to ameliorate people's lives wasn't too much accomplished in that sense. Food was very scarce from the beginning. Since 1962, Cuba lives in a ration and booklet that is lasting until today, 67 years later. So those type of questions that make a child uncomfortable with its surroundings. But I wasn't the type of confrontational person. I've always been pretty nice and discovered very soon that it was useless to confront him.
6: You decided to leave in 1993. What tipped that decision for you?
12: We are so far away and explaining Cuba is so difficult. But we need to think about the end of the Soviet Union in 1989. That makes our life really, really impossible. The end of the subsidy of the Russians showed that the Cuban economy was a black hole and life became in Cuba even more difficult than it has been until that point in time. So people felt so bad that I suddenly became afraid that something might happen to my daughter and to me. Because even if we didn't have any press in Cuba, we still don't have, people knew somehow that I was related to the person that they considered responsible for everything that was going on. So I really began to be scared. I was also on the dissident side, so that didn't make my life easier. And that's when the opportunity came. It's not because I didn't try before. It's just that I had to wait until 1993 to, you know, to try to leave the country, escape the country.
6: How did you finally make that escape?
12: That escape was possible with help from the outside, from personal friends.
6: But it involved wigs, disguises?
12: Yes, it involved everything. It involved falsifying a passport, somebody that gave that passport voluntarily. It involved a trip to Cuba of three Spanish tourists that helped me out. It involved a lot of people. It was quite delicate. And we had a Paris Match journalist in place just, you know, to be able to refuse that I was allowed to leave and cover the whole process. So it was an adventure, the biggest adventure of my life, disgracefully having to leave your country that way.
6: What was your reaction to being forced into this in some ways? And what was your father's reaction to you leaving?
12: I think he wasn't very happy because I actually escaped. And it seems, or I've been told, that he had some violent reaction to it, but nothing else. It was possible. You know, I must say that so many thousands of Cuba had left the country in raft and got themselves in the Strait of Florida full of sharks, that me living in a plane was almost a luxury trip.
6: When was the last time you spoke to him?
12: Many, many years ago. I think we broke a personal relationship when I was around 29, 30 years old. It was a personal decision, really. You try to become the woman you are, the mother you are, the Cuban you are, and you want to escape that shadow. So it's not easy. But I spent a lot of years trying to do that, not very successful, but I finally had to escape.
6: How hard was it to escape and to build that new life for you and for your daughter, but still staying true to your Cuban roots, but then also while trying to step outside of that shadow?
12: Because we are, in some way, we are a different exile. We were forced to leave. It wasn't a choice, right? The circumstances push us out. And I don't know, I learn English easily, and then all you need is a job and a roof. And in the case of Miami, you need something to go around. So we call the first car transportation, because it's always going to be an old thing. And little by little, you work and you employ yourself and you push your children. And really, it's been a successful story.
6: You've spoken out against Castro's regime for years, for decades. Some in the film refer to him as a despot, as a dictator, but he is still seen by many as a hero around the world. What would you say to people who still idolize Fidel Castro?
12: I think that always, always you have to scratch what is written or what is real behind the legend, and trying to find the information that is really truthful. But these days, as you say, everything is so manipulated, and for sure he had become the symbol of this polarized world right now in politics. It is fear, I don't know, but he was a real big influence in many, many countries in the world. Fidel Castro has been present in every independence movement or guerrilla or war, almost in this hemisphere and others too. So the legend comes from somewhere.
6: It sure does. Alina, thank you for talking to us. Thaddeus Matula, I'm going to come to you now. You are the director of the documentary Revolution's Daughter. Tell us about the first time that you met Alina.
11: Oh, boy. So I've been living in Austin for years. And when Alina had written her book, there was a law firm in Austin that represented her or the book in some way. And through that, her story kind of became connected to some producers in Austin interested in eventually doing a film on her story. And I knew them by way of a couple of levels of distance. And as I got to know them, I was interested in what they were doing with the film eventually, and through that I was able to meet Alina in terms of how her story would be told. And it was actually after I had moved away from Austin, I came back and she was flown in as we were sort of working on that eventual production. And it was a fascinating, you know, getting to know her. We spoke on the phone or on Zoom or maybe it was Skype even back then a couple times before we met in person. Mm. But then when we did meet, it was sort of I don't know. I've always felt very comfortable with Alina, and at the same time, you know, my presuppositions, I guess, have been not as much there. I've been very cognizant of not attempting to think that I can know her story without asking the questions first. Mm-hmm. I did have thoughts about Cuba and about her father, and a lot of them were incorrect because I did not live the experience, and it was very fascinating. When I met her in person, I also got to meet her daughter and her granddaughter all at the same time, and so to understand these generations and why she made her escape, her move, was for these generations that I was meeting at the same time was also quite moving, and to sort of understand the experience that they had and how it was represented as well of a larger Cuban experience, and to be fascinated already with the extent of what I did.
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1: RNZ Pacific News, Nisan Bolovinaka. I'm Selmanu Ulalima Maite Evam Tafane. Australia and Vanuatu have signed a long-awaited security agreement in Canberra. Vanuatu Prime Minister Jotham Napat says he is confident his country's sovereignty is protected in the pact, a concern which prevented them from signing previously.
2: Australia and Vanuatu are close neighbours and enduring friends. Today's meeting reaffirms our set commitment to continue to strengthen the comprehensive partnership between our two countries, founded on mutual respect.
1: Mr. Napat says an economic agreement with China called the Manamele Agreement is still in the works. Tonga has lowered their maximum fuel prices for the first time since the war in the Middle East began. Since February, diesel prices in Tongatapu have been raised by more than 64%. That price cap will now be lowered by 85 sene to 4 ba'anga and 20 sene per litre from July 1st. The price is now below what it was in April. Fiji, from which Tonga sources its fuel shipments, has forecast what it calls a significant decrease in its own maximum fuel prices. A New Zealand health professor says there is still significant work needed to ensure AI systems perform well for Māori and Pacific people. Christina Peretsiko has more.
3: Professor Robin Whittaker, co-director of the University of Auckland's Transform Research Centre, told a research symposium many AI systems used globally are trained on data sets that do not adequately represent Māori and Pacific populations. She says predictive algorithms were used during the COVID-19 pandemic to identify Pacific patients most at risk of hospitalisation, but tools like that need high-quality, locally relevant data. Co-director of the research symposium, Professor Sir Colin Tokuitonga, says new technology should not widen existing inequities, but support better, fairer health outcomes across the Pacific.
1: A leading blood cancer specialist says he's quitting New Zealand for Australia because of unsafe staffing levels. Terry Taylor has resigned from his specialist cancer diagnostic role at Dunedin Hospital's Awanui-owned pathology lab. He says his laboratory and other hospital laboratories don't have enough specialist skill set involved with blood and biopsy samples for them to be run safely.
4: The fact of the matter is that we are running out of specialist blood cancer scientists in New Zealand. We have had six Terry-like scientists leave in the last 6 months out of a total pool of around about 10. So we're realistically just hanging in there.
1: Terry Taylor says the country doesn't have a clear plan for recruiting and keeping scientists. At least 20 eagle stingrays and two rig sharks have been found dead at Porirua Harbour near Wellington. Biosecurity says they suspect recent stormy weather or potential predatory action from orcas could be to blame, but haven't ruled out exotic disease as a cause. Lorraine Sharb from the Wellington Coast Cleanup Crew says she and other volunteers made the discovery during a beach cleanup at the harbour on Sunday.
5: Oh, it was just heartbreaking. There was definitely, say, 18 to 20 in the low tide mark on the mud flat. And then as we went out into the water kind of knee-deep, then we spotted more.
1: Lorraine Sharp says she met with specialist staff at the site yesterday who will be testing the water. New Zealand's Prime Minister says there's a long way to go before fuel relief payments will stop. Since April, the government's given almost 150,000 families an extra $50 a week to help with the high cost of fuel due to the Iran war. The temporary increase will stop when the price of 91 petrol drops below $3 a litre for four consecutive weeks. Fuel price tracking app Gatsby reports 91 averaged just under $3 yesterday. Christopher Luxon says the situation changes rapidly.
6: It's incredibly fragile, it's incredibly volatile. Every 24 hours it's changing. And so that's why we have been prudent and responsible, putting funds aside, as you know, in the budget, should we have to help people further down the road.
1: Christopher Luxon says the temporary support and emergency fund balances careful government spending with getting people the help they need. In world news, the authorities in Venezuela have announced that all schools across the country will remain closed until next Monday as hopes fade of finding more survivors of last week's twin earthquakes. More than 1,500 people are confirmed to have died, but tens of thousands more are still believed to be missing. More international aid has been pledged. The Netherlands is sending a naval vessel to the country with supplies, while China has promised $15 million in aid. But the BBC reports that although international aid is appreciated, people are angry at the lack of domestic support. In sport, Niue women's doubles bowler Lindsay Tailangi is questioning why she has not been included in Niue's Commonwealth Games squad, following claims she is still unfit to compete at the event. She says the Niue team management claims she has not fully recovered. Tailangi told RNZ Pacific last week she has been medically cleared to resume training and compete at the Games, following a dog bite that forced her off the greens in April.
7: The shift of mission was concerned about my training and me being ready to compete. It started when I was bitten by a dog in Niue at the end of April. The former chief medical officer in Niue, who was helping me with my recovery, and they said, you can be back on the green, off crutches, all going well, at the end of May.
1: Niue chef de mission Sydney Louis confirmed Ms. Tailangi was not part of the team but did not want to make an official statement. And in the FIFA World Cup, Japan is leading Brazil 1-0 at halftime in their round of 32 match. Keishu Sano scored Japan's goal in the 29th minute, giving his team an unlikely lead over the five-time world champions. Later today, Germany plays Paraguay and the Netherlands face Morocco as the round of 32 countries continue. That's your latest 32 continues. That's your latest RNZ Pacific News and Sport. 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
8: Malo le soifua, this is Pacific Waves from RNZ Pacific. I'm Susanna Swiswiki. Coming up, pro-France parties lead provisional results in New Caledonia's provincial elections. Australia and Vanuatu sign a long-awaited security agreement. And Fiji Recycling Group proposes regional solution to cut waste. Preliminary results from the long-delayed provincial election held in New Caledonia on Sunday indicate the size of existing political blocs of both the pro-independence and pro-French parties has been maintained. I spoke with Islands Business correspondent Nick McLellan, who was on the ground in New Caledonia, and I began by asking him about the voter turnout.
9: Turnout was lower than some people were hoping. One in three registered voters didn't turn out to the polls. Voting's not compulsory. And that was a significant issue for some of the smaller electoral lists. Across the three provinces, there were 23 competing lists, including 11 in the southern province. And in order to win a seat, you have to get 5% of the registered votes. So the very fact people didn't turn out meant that a number of people campaigning couldn't achieve the threshold to win a seat. That's been a real blow for some of the smaller parties, particularly in the southern province.
8: What was the mood like?
9: Look, I went around on polling day to a number of polling booths in different parts of the city, to the main town hall in central Noumea, to the northern suburb of Rivière-Salée, which is a more work-class suburb in the north of the municipality, similarly down to the southern suburbs, which are some of the more wealthier areas with nicer apartments. Quite different moods there, but very quiet, lots of people queuing despite the low turnout. Mm. And I think it was you know, a time that many people felt it was important to vote. There hadn't been provincial elections for 7 years. The normal five-year term was extended because of the conflict that racked New Caledonia in 2024. And so for those that did turn out, when speaking to them in the voting queues, many of them said, look, it's a duty, it's our responsibility to try and address some of the economic, social and political problems facing the country.
8: Okay, now talk to us about the results. Were there any surprises?
9: There were some big changes in some ways, and yet we've come back to a similar situation as occurred at the last elections in 2019. One of the major features was a significant victory for the anti-independence coalition known as with the Loyalist parties and the Rassemblement des Républicains party, one of the main anti-independence parties. They ran a joint ticket in the south and had a very successful campaign, winning many more votes than the assorted parties gathered in 2019 at the last elections. They have a major majority in the Southern Provincial Assembly, which is going to reinforce the conservative policies of Provincial President Sonia Bakes, who's been returned to office. That's causing some angst amongst poorer people in Noumea, particularly Kanak and Islanders, who fear that many of the right-wing policies that come out of the this Loyalist Rassemblement Alliance are going to hit the hardest against poor working people in the community. However, the victory in the southern province doesn't translate into dominance at the national level, simply because in both the Northern and Loyalty Islands province, there was strong support for independence parties, particularly the FLNKS, the main independence coalition that ran under a number of different titles according to the province. They won a number of seats in the north, and indeed, although the official count from the French High Commission has to be released in coming days, currently on the provisional results, Union Caledonienne is more than 1,000 votes ahead of the Palika Party, Connect Liberation Party, which has governed the province for decades. The current provincial president in the north, Paul Néotin, has been in that post since 1999, since the province was first created after the Noumea Accord was signed the previous year. So there's been some big changes and indeed a setback for Palika and its partners in what's called the UNI, the Union for National Independence. This is a separate political grouping from the FLNKS, and they had some problems in this campaign. In the southern province, because of the multiplicity of lists and the strong surge for the loyalists, the anti-independence parties, Palika didn't win a seat. And that list was headed by former president of New Caledonia, Louis Mapu, who governed for a few years after 2021. So there's been some other changes that are, you know, have implications about the way forward, but the strong showing in the north and the islands has counterbalanced the overwhelming victory for the loyalists in the southern province, including the capital, Noumea.
8: Like you mentioned earlier, we're expecting for these results to be officially proclaimed by the French High Commission in the next few days, but what do these provisional results mean for New Caledonia's future political status?
9: Well, the current Congress is 54 people. The way the system works is that the three provincial assemblies have 76 representatives, and a proportion from each province make up the National Congress. That 54-member legislature can pass laws in areas where New Caledonia has the authority, and they in turn choose proportionally the 11-member government of New Caledonia, which has a president and a vice president. What's striking is, despite all the big changes within the coalitions, we're back to pretty much where we were in 2019. Mm. At the last provincial elections, the Congress was pretty evenly balanced between pro-French loyalists and the independence parties of various stripes, with a small group called Eveille-Océanienne in the middle, with just three seats. Eveille-Océanienne gets a lot of support from the large Wallisian and Futunan community and other Polynesian islanders, Ni Vanuatu and so on, who live in New Caledonia. And they played the role of kingmaker, although they only had three votes, with 24 for the loyalists, 25 for the independence people. They managed to get positions in the Congress, in commissions. They got a seat in the government of New Caledonia just by leveraging that kingmaker role. We're in exactly in the same situation again this time, but with one seat difference. Eveille-Océanienne has four rather than three seats in the Congress. There's the large loyalist bloc headed by Sonia Bakes, Nicolas Metzdorf, Virginie Rufinac and others. There's a range of independence parties who, in fact, have two more seats, than the loyalists in the Congress. But once again, this party of EOS Union, with strong support from Polynesian Islanders, people of heritage from Wallace and Futuna and so on, they the kingmaker role once again. And we'll see significant negotiations in coming days about the executive for the Congress. The political leaders need to now engage in talks with France once again. There was an attempt to create a new political statute to replace the Noumea Accord, the framework agreement that's governed New Caledonia for more than a quarter of a century. That draft agreement, known as the Bougival Accord, was rejected in April this year by the French National Assembly. The current French government under Prime Minister Sébastien Lecornu proposes that there should be new talks following these elections. But he faces a very difficult situation because on the one hand you have a very strong loyalist bloc that's firmly opposed to any form of independence, very much wants to remain as part of the French Republic without any concessions to some sort of free association. On the other hand, the FLNKS has done very well, even though they opposed the Bougival Accord relative to the situation. And, you know, you have pretty intransigent points of view that will need some significant effort to try and bring them together. People in the middle, so-called, who tried to get elected in these with some sort of more moderate views on the need for more dialogue between the large independents and anti-independence blocs, basically didn't win a seat, with the exception of Hervé Ossienien. And so it's going to be very difficult to forge an agreement about a new political statute for New Caledonia, even though the Noumea Accord clock is ticking.

0: This sovereign decision not to permit its territory to be used for any foreign military base or infrastructure, and that Vanuatu's critical infrastructure remains free from militarisation.
1: The ABC reports that the previous version was designed to tackle Chinese influence in Vanuatu. It included a provision where Vanuatu would exclude third-party involvement in ports, airports and telecoms while increasing Australian involvement. This, Albanese acknowledges, cannot be abided.
0: We think this is an appropriate agreement that is a recognition of sovereignty, which at the same time recognises Australia's historic role as well, which is reinforced by this agreement, that Australia is the security partner of choice.
1: His Vanuatu counterpart, Jotham Napa, says he is confident their sovereignty is protected in the revised version that he signed today.
2: Australia and Vanuatu are close neighbours and enduring friends. Today's meeting reaffirms our set commitment to continue to strengthen the comprehensive partnership between our two countries, founded on mutual respect.
1: Mr. Napat says an economic agreement with China called the Namele Agreement is still in the works.
2: Namele Agreement is still an agreement that is said to be signed once I get the clearance from Beijing. We will share the agreement. There's nothing to hide.
1: In the lead-up to the signing, Australia excluded Vanuatu from the Pacific Engagement Visa. Applications open on July 1st, but 150 spots reserved for Nevans last year no longer exist.
3: A Fiji-based recycling group, Pacific Recycling Foundation, has partnered with Nauru to build practical solutions to cut waste and boost recycling. A 2020 study shows limited land and infrastructure mean no single Pacific country can tackle the waste crisis alone, highlighting the need for regional cooperation. Atiriano Matiariki has more.
4: Across the Pacific, small island nations are grappling with global waste, relying on costly, fragile systems and facing growing plastic pollution. PRF founder Amitesh Deo says waste has become an extreme crisis.
5: Its impact is quite apparent on people, as well as how we are doing harm to our environment, and especially the impact on vulnerable communities, in particular during cyclone periods when we have heavy rains and things like that, resulting in very, very frequent but severe floodings.
4: He says the Pacific relies heavily on imported goods for both survival and economic growth, but there's been little political will to manage the waste that comes with them.
5: During COVID time, for example, while it was a good thing, we were seeing so much aid and so much assistance coming in. What the world was not recognizing and factoring in is all that assistance was also coming in with all plastic packaging and things like that.
4: Mr. Deo says sometimes the Pacific is treated like a dump.
5: Just in Fiji, over the last few weeks, we've had a container received to be given to disability groups of wheelchairs. Most of the wheelchairs in this container, it cannot be used. And it's all broken. It's a handout that's been given. In its essence, what we are inheriting is the waste that comes with that. So nobody knows now what to do with this container load of wheelchairs, but it's got plastic components, metal components, and all of those things.
4: Its partnership with Naioero Rehabilitation Corporation will see the corporation send mixed recyclable waste to Fiji for processing. Amitesh Deo says this partnership could be the spark that finally turns trash into opportunity.
5: We don't have fully fledged recycling facilities in Fiji, but we have where we can consolidate their volume with ours and ship it to the next destination, those items that we can't deal with fully here. This is a trial. So if all of Pacific's recyclables get to one place, then obviously we can do end-to-end, we can do fully-fledged recycling in that destination. But right now it's a game of trying to build that network so we actually start improving our volume so we can actually have facilities to fully deal with the recyclables here.
3: In Pacific sports, the Fijian Drua women are set to play a home semi-final in the Super Rugby Women's Competition following their 50-17 thrashing of Queensland.

0: Reds in Brisbane on Saturday afternoon. Our senior sports reporter, Elias Otora, has all the details.
1: Having won Super W titles in 2022 and 2023, the Fijian Drua women are proving to be a front-runner for the title again, with three impressive wins so far out of four matches and are current leaders on the points table. Head coach Mike Legg was pleased with the win over the Reds, pointing to improvements they had made ahead of the game.
2: Pretty happy. You know, we've been working quite a lot over the last 2 to 3 weeks on our start and then continuing to build pressure and keep the pressure on, and I thought we did that today. There's still a few areas that I wasn't too happy about. You know, we took the foot off the throat a couple of times.
1: Skipper Gloria Lomani says they had to dig deep to win and thank the players for fighting until the end.
3: We knew they were the physical team, and leading into this week, our focus was our first 20 minutes and to dig deep is our hard start. And which we did. We gave it our first 20, and yeah, we knew the Reds were going to bring it to us, but big ups to the girls for holding up to the last 80 minutes.
1: The Drua have a bye this weekend, while the Warata, who lost 28-21 to Western Force on Saturday, will meet the Reds, while the Force take on the Brumbies. In other rugby updates from the weekend, the Fiji under-20 rugby team lost 45-15 to France in their opening pool match of the World Rugby Under-20 Championship in Georgia. The Fijians played with three men short in the first half after the team received three yellow cards, one each to Setareki Turangadoke, Iskelimbari Ratu and Ratu Apinisa Naebo. France scored six tries to Fiji's three and led 33-0 at half-time. And in Chile, Manu Samoa defeated the host 45-14 in an international warm-up match on Sunday. Manu Samoa and Tonga will compete at the World Rugby Nations Cup competition, which kicks off this weekend.
0: That's Pacific Waves for today. For all episodes, head over to rnz.co.nz/Pacific. We're also on Spotify, Apple and iHeartRadio. From myself and the RNZ Pacific team, tō whā, sui fua.
4: To a slightly more temperate Tamaki Makaurau we go now, and as part of the effort to regenerate the marine environment around Auckland's waterfront, a project's underway to grow baby kelp to transplant back into the water alongside the former tank farm, industrial land at Wynyard Point. The seaweed seedlings are being attached to small artificial reef structures made partially from recycled shellfish waste from the aquaculture industry. And when they're big enough, they'll be placed on the seabed at the Te Ara Tokutoku site. Deputy Mayor Desley Simpson's visited the marine restoration project at Sea Life Kelly Tarleton. Morning, Desley. Thanks for being with us.
5: Oh, pleasure, Catherine. Great to be with you.
4: It's exciting to be talking about the tank farm being put to new after how many decades?
5: A long time. And look, this is a really exciting project. Well, I think it's a really exciting project. And I just like to start by saying I'm not a marine biologist, but the concept is great. Look, we have large areas of the Hauraki Gulf that have lost a lot of their kelp forests, and it's a combination of the fact that we've got a bit of too much sedimentation, a bit of natural climate change, heat of the marine environment, etc. And, you know, kelp is so important because it absorbs a huge amount of carbon dioxide from the ocean, which is, you know, as part of its photosynthesis process. So it's really important for to help with water quality, etc. But we've now got patches of our seafloor where too many kina have eaten away the seaweed and kelp. And one of the reasons for that is, of course, we have, some would say, overfishing, but the depletion of like the likes of snapper and crayfish have meant that we've got this kina that eats away at the seaweed. So we're trying to put that seaweed back. Now, I'm going to call it IVF for seaweed. You know, that's a kind of a Desley Simpson term, not an official term, because we're taking bits of existing seaweed and taking it to a lab to grow and then putting it back. And one of the reasons we have to do this is because seaweed can't hold on, new seaweed can't hold on to rock, etc., because of the sedimentation and pollution, and it's too slippery. So we're actually having to grow a bit of the reef and grow a bit of the seaweed, and we're doing that at Kelly Tarleton's taking it back. That's excellent.
4: What about these special reef structures? Are they going to be, have they been constructed? Are they going to be deposited in the right places? What's that part of the story?
5: Yeah, look, kelp has to grow on something, right? And so it's using this stuff. It's not a very technical term, is it? But it's called green gravel, and it's broken up shells and bits of the natural, including kina, actually. And that forms a basis for this little seaweed to grow on. And once that grows and takes, we take all that back, back to where we found it. Actually, I talk about we, it's the Royal Weave. It's actually done by Green Wave Aotearoa, which is an Envirostrat venture trialling this scalable restoration, and it's doing really well. It's deep down underground at Kelly Tarleton's. They have a couple of labs, no lights, no windows, no nothing, and it's they have a marine biologist down there doing the work, and it's fantastic.
4: What area, ultimately, of the seafloor are you hoping to repopulate?
5: Look, we think we're going to start with about 5 hectares, but actually if this project works and we can take it even wider, we will. But we're going to start with about 5 hectares at the moment, which is this particular project is looking to repopulate an area of that size.
4: The tank farm, obviously, a big visual part of the waterfront and in a prime position. But what about its condition, particularly in and around the environment? What was a former industrial area? Will this seaweed help with, I guess, a clean-up job, given its previous history? What's the story?
5: Yeah, that's exactly right. Look, if you remember, and some of your listeners will remember, Wynyard Point has long had a petrochemical industry history, right? And contaminants are still in the land. So on the land, work is underway by us to prevent those contaminants from entering the harbour. So what we're doing is we're clay clapping that a site and installing what they call a low permeable barrier around. But actually, nature being what it is, it rains and the rain washes across the land and into the sea. So you are getting a bit of pollution, natural pollution, even though we've removed the big tank farms and, you know, we're sort of cleaning up the site, it's still happening just as because it, you know, it's in the land. So that's another reason why we need to get this kelp back, because it acts as a natural filtration system. Look, it's not the only filtration system, but it's actually an important part in the marine ecosystem.
4: Is there other work, restorative work, you're going to have to do on the land itself?
5: Yeah, absolutely, and we're doing that work as well. But the kelp project is to help what's in the water, because as a result of that overflow from that pollution from that site, that's another reason why, one of the many reasons why the kelp has been depleted. And we need our below the ground, you know, below the, in the water, that natural marine ecosystem, we need that to flourish to have a healthy harbour.
4: What's the dream for this really prominent site ultimately, and in what time frame?
5: Look, a lovely, on the ground, it's a lovely open park for the people of Auckland. But actually, the dream also is to have a wonderful Huraki Gulf that has a great level of water quality and a good marine environment.
4: Thank you for your time. Desley Simpson's the Deputy Mayor of Auckland.
6: Talo falava, kam na Māori, halo keta, you here come this time lo RNZ Pacific.
7: Even if you're walking the same city streets hundreds of times in the centre of Auckland, chances are you've never seen them quite like this. With the season of Puanga Mā Matariki underway, Auckland's city centre is coming alive with illuminated artworks, augmented reality and live performances revealing the stories of mana whenua, iwi and te ao Māori woven through specific places. Creative Director Atawa Papa has led Matariki events in Tāmaki Makaurau for the past 10 years and joins us now. Tēnā koe, Ata.
8: Kia ora, Susana. Ngā mihi nui kia koe.
7: Oh, kia ora. Tell us about this year's program.
8: I'll tell you what I'm pretty sure of is that anybody in space looking down is going to be able to see Tāmaki Makaurau with all the lights that we've got kicking off.
7: Oh, well done. How many lights have you counted them?
8: I have not counted them, but man, there's a lot of stuff happening. And it's all awesome. It really, really is. Matariki ki te manawa kind of kicked off today with the opening or the launch of Tūhono, which is a brand new light trail led by Ngāti Whātua Ōrākei down the waterfront. So it's in the form of a waka. So the prow or the tauihu of the waka is in Te Kōmititanga, which is just outside of, between Commercial Bay and Britomart train station. And then as you walk down Water Street or Custom Street or Key Street, one of those streets, there's just lights everywhere. And so you'll get to around Takutai Square, there's a great light projection happening there, onto a big disc and also onto the ground at Takutai. And as you carry on down outside Britomart, Graham Tipene's Skylit is and what they call Waitemata Plaza. Has been in place for a little while, but it has been under construction, and so for the first time that's been activated with light. And then as you carry on down the waka, there are light boxes that talk to you about the four awesome, young, talented Ngāti Whātua artists who are responsible for the majority of the works. And then you get to Te Toangaroa Mahuhu ki Te Rangi Park with the tauapa, or the stern of that waka. All of them are structures, they're sculptures, but with lights and sound incorporated. So it really is awesome. And that's just one of the activations that kicked off this morning at 5:30 with the karakia. And the lights and the sound, I think, will be enforced tonight.
7: Because we definitely still have more dark hours than we have light. So it would have been stunning early this morning.
8: Absolutely.
7: Is there a particular direction or route that you would prefer people take for Tūhono, or do you just literally follow the light wherever you are on that pathway?
8: Follow the light wherever it is. You can go both ways. If you wanted to get the awesome experience of all of the lights in Tāmaki, in the city centre, I would start at Mahuhu Ki Te Rangi Park, which is the Toangaroa, outside of Spark Arena, and walk up there and then make a left when you get to Te Kōmititanga after you see the awesome tauihu, and follow Tūrama, which is the light trail that's been in the city for, you know, that's our sort of our backbone, our pow of the light projects. So that's 4 years now. Tūrama's been there, so the huge waharoa across Queen Street, which is double-sided, and again, it's Graham Tipene work. And then up Green Street, so there's birds, there's Awau Tiki Tiki and Kahu Korako, Manu Koroki, which is birds from the fashioned from the birds from Fred Graham, the late great Fred Graham, but incorporates bird sound. So we recorded 4 years ago. We recorded birds in the zoo of all of the native birds, and so it's an idea of what you might have heard and seen if you were walking up that place before it was a city. And then that finishes off with Kaitiaki, which is in Aotea Square, and he's up and looking over all of the installations that are being put up this weekend. And then that takes you to Aotea Square. We've got a couple of really new, exciting projects as part of Matariki Ki Te Manawa. So Our Atoms Alive is an awesome project by a group called Storybox. 7 containers in Aotea Square. Now, that won't kick off until the 10th of July on the holiday, but it's 7 containers with screens, and it has images of atoms and cells, and we take them from the cosmos, bring them down through all of the galaxies, and we bring them down into the atoms and the cells that make up humans. So it's a story about what that, reminding us that we're just that little part of this bigger, huge picture. And then augmented reality. So very excited to have an augmented reality trail by Kiri Amataiapa and 9 artists, which they've all taken a star from Puanga and the 9 stars in the Matariki cluster. And they're giving us an augmented reality interpretation
9: via an augmented reality sculpture. So you need a device for that. Click on the QR code, walk up, and then it'll pin you in a map. And then as you look at your phone, the image will pop up. And you're really, really cool, man. It's just, you know, there's just so many awesome things happening. Taurima is back again. That's listening Rudy Cole. Listening Rudy Robinson Cole, sorry. Where that's been up for a couple of years with our Pataka Kai on Elliott Street. And then, we've got light boxes up on Karangahape at the Karangahape, the new train station, outside the new train station, which hasn't opened yet, but the light boxes are there so that it connects us with the train station. Another new project that we've got is Hui Hui Fetu, which is a series of images being projected onto the side of the new Te Waihorotiu train station. Again, not yet open, but it connects everything within what we call the arts precinct. It's just
7: there's
9: so cool.
7: Much awesome, going awesome, on. Awesome. Absolutely. Really I can is. Hear it in your voice. I was in order to keep up with you, I'm like, oh no, I don't need to ask that question. You've just answered it. But if just going back to the earlier path, if people were to start at a certain point and make their way to Aotea Square, for example, how long should people give themselves?
9: We're encouraging people to come during the day. The screens are going to be active during the day. The augmented reality can be done daytime or nighttime. Doesn't need to have, that's not light generated. I'm letting people know, come for a few hours. Don't just come to see one thing, try and take everything in, or come over multiple days and see it, because there's just so much. That's just the taste of what's going on. We've got stuff happening in Silo Park, and there's stuff happening at the Maritime Museum, and Commercial Bay has got activations happening, and you know, there's markets happening, and it's just, there's just so much stuff going on. So, and it's not all right, but there are live performances, as you said. Ngā Reo o Te Rangi is the Matariki Festival initiative, a concert on the holiday. Now, we're really lucky that Ngāti Whātua Rākei have been given the privilege of hosting the National Hautapu.
7: That's what I wanted to ask you. It's an important year for Ngāti Whātua Ōrākei. Yes. Tell us more.
9: Well, it moves around. The hautapu moves around. The very first one they had at Te Papa, and then it's moved around a couple of places. So last year I think it was down in Whanganui somewhere. And then, but they do that. You know, every year Ngāti Whātua has had a hautapu, but this year is a little bit different because it's the national one. So we've got iwi leaders from all around the country coming to the hautapu to share their whakaro, to share their karakia with all of us in Tāmaki. And so one of the main purposes of Matariki ki te Manawa is that...
10: 4-5-3-2-1-0. Tālawhalawa from Aotearoa New Zealand. This is News in Samoa for Radio New Zealand. Pasika, first the headlines. Leader of fringe religious group and wife guilty of kidnapping and manslaughter. Aotearoa needs a more Pacific representation within architecture professions. And in sport, Dave Rennie adopts simple All Blacks approach for France. This is the details in Samoa. 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That's news in Samoan from Aotearoa New Zealand. For Radio New Zealand, Pasika, be kind to each other and happy day.

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To continue hearing us, please retune to 11725 kHz in the 25 metre band. Once again, retune now to 11725 kHz in the 25 metre band. 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

0: RNZ Pacific News, Te Ao Manuia, I'm Seo Manu Ulalima Mai Te Evam Tau Fai. The official results of New Caledonia's provincial election have been confirmed. In New Caledonia's Congress, the pro-France parties will have 24 of the 54 seats. The pro-independence bloc can rely on 16 seats. Evial Oceanian reaffirms itself as the main central bloc in New Caledonians' political chessboard. It has four seats and is the likely kingmaker, with no single party being in a position to rule on its own. After the Congress president's election on Friday, a collegial government is to be formed, made up of the allocation of ministerial portfolios on the basis of proportional representation. Australia and Vanuatu have signed a long-awaited security agreement in Canberra. Under the Nakamal Agreement, Australia will give Vanuatu $500 million over 10 years in exchange for a number of commitments affirming Australia as Vanuatu's primary security partner. Australian Prime Minister Anthony Albanese says it ensures that Vanuatu aligns itself with Pacific Island Forum partners.
1: It encapsulates Vanuatu's sovereign decision not to permit its territory to be used for any foreign military base or infrastructure, and that Vanuatu's critical infrastructure remains free from militarisation.
0: New Zealand's Foreign Minister says some Pacific countries are not getting their fair share of returns for the tuna caught in their waters. New Zealand is this week hosting Pacific Islands Fisheries Ministers in Wellington. Johnny Blade says more.
2: The Pacific region supplies more than half of the world's traded tuna, but Winston Peters says the countries in whose waters most tuna are caught don't always get a fair return on that catch. He says backing Pacific-based fish processors who link coastal communities to the global market is one way New Zealand can help change that. The minister says they can assist Pacific countries combat illegal, unreported and unregulated fishing. He says they're also looking to help Pacific businesses diversify production to capture higher returns from each tonne of tuna.
0: Staying in Aotearoa, south of Wairarapa, residents have been ferrying supplies across rivers and farms to help locals who have been cut off after the storm. On Friday, the Tūranganui Bridge washed out, cutting off some 400 locals in Lake Ferry and nearby townships. Local Wayne Cooper has loaded up his side-by-side utility vehicle to bring supplies to them.
3: Yeah, people have rung through to the shop and they've ordered groceries and whatever, and then they're bringing them out to us and we're going to transport them over the farm through the back way into Lake Ferry and then dish them out and get over there. One person that needed some medication, but we got that through.
0: Wayne Cooper says it's a really great community that looks out for each other. The main New Zealand Nurses Union says reports of leaky buildings in Hutt Hospital north of Wellington are unacceptable. A nurse delegate at the hospital says severe weather has exposed multiple leaks and staff are dealing with puddles, sodden walls and roofing panels, failing lights and sockets are crackling with electricity. The Nurses Organisation President and Kai Whakahaere Kerry Nuku says Health NZ needs to act urgently to address the problems.
4: You do have to question, you know, is it hygienic? What's going on here? And if the building doesn't offer you confidence, then how can that patient have confidence that everything is under control, everything's able to be managed?
0: The agency says systems are in place to identify and manage infrastructure risks and the hospital remains safe. In world news, Venezuelan authorities say the death toll from last week's twin earthquakes in Venezuela has risen to more than 1,700 people. In an address on state television, National Assembly President Jorge Rodriguez says at least 5,000 others have been injured. Mr. Rodriguez says the latest figures also show 15,000 people have been left homeless following the disaster. Six people have been killed in a shooting at a shelter for mothers and children in the town of Stade near Hamburg in North Germany. Police say three people have been detained, including the suspected shooter, and that all the dead are adults. While police have not released their thoughts on a motive, the Spiegel news outlet is reporting it was likely a personal rather than political or extremist matter. Mass shootings are rare in Germany. In sport, two key players of Pacifica Heritage in the All Blacks squad are tracking well and should be available for selection to meet France in the nation's championship opener in Christchurch on Saturday. Head coach David Rennie, who is the first of Pacifica Heritage to be named in the role, says Tupo Va'ai and Wallace Titi have been working hard.
5: Yeah, they're both tracking really well. And so at this stage of battle. No, we had Wallace a few weeks back, but he's come through that really well. So yeah, we're confident that he'll be available as well.
0: The match carries a lot of Pacifica interest, it being Rennie's first as head coach, the first game for Fa'alongotana Umanga's assistant coach, and Adi Savea's captain under the new coaching regime. In the FIFA World Cup, Brazil has beaten Japan 2-1 in their round of 32 match. Keishu Sano scored Japan's goal in the 29th minute before Casemiro equalised for Brazil in the 56th minute. Brazil's winner came from Gabriel Martinelli in stoppage time. And top seeds Jannik Sinner and Aryna Sabalenka have both won their opening singles matches at Wimbledon. That's your latest RNZ Pacific News and Sport. For more stories, go to rnz.co.nz/Pacific.
6: Light winds and a high of 11. It's 6 minutes past seven.
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8: As you just heard in sports news, the Black Caps came from behind for a reasonably historic victory in England. Zach Folks will be joining us. Remember, he started the game as 12th man and then came in as concussion replacement and just had a blinder. So he's joining us in about 15 minutes. But first, Oranga Tamariki took months to respond to an Education Review Office letter raising serious and immediate concerns about children at Gloria Vale. The letter was sent last December following a special review of homeschooling at the West Coast fundamentalist Christian community, but went to a former Ministry for Children staff member whose inbox wasn't being monitored. Reporter Jean Edwards is breaking the story and joins us now. Morena Jean, nice to have you with us. Where did the letter come from and what does it say?
9: Morena, John. Well, last month I did a story on that Education Review Office special review of homeschooling by 28 families at Gloria Vale, and that found that parents weren't meeting the requirements, that some families were living and learning in overcrowded hostels that could be unsafe, and that some of the children were even struggling to write.
8: Yeah.
9: Eros, then Acting Chief Executive Ruth Shinoda, mentioned that she'd written to the Chief Executive of Oranga Tamariki to report safety and wellbeing concerns. So I put in an Official Information Act request for that letter, and the documents I've received show that Ms. Shinoda sent the letter to the Ministry for Children on December the 17th last year. Now, she provides a list of key safety and wellbeing concerns. Now, she again mentions those overcrowded hostels, child protection risks like challenges implementing safety action plans in those shared spaces, that Gloria Vale School knowingly employed staff with convictions unsuitable for work with children,
8: yes,
9: and in at least one instance failed to act after identifying behaviour that puts students at risk. In the letter, Ms. Shinoda describes them as serious and immediate concerns that raise serious questions about the adequacy of those arrangements to safeguard children's welfare at Gloria Vale.
8: Serious and immediate concerns. The letter was sent last December. It's no longer immediate, right? So what happened to the letter?
9: Well, Ruth Shinoda's executive assistant sent the letter to Oranga Tamariki, but it turns out that it went to a former staff member who'd left and her inbox was no longer being monitored. So it wasn't actually until March the 9th this year when Ms. Shinoda personally wrote to the new Oranga Tamariki Chief Executive, Amanda Malu, to say she was yet to receive a response and was after an update, and then staff suddenly realised what had happened. And that said, it was almost was about another 3 months until Aero actually got a letter back. That was on June the 8th, 3 weeks ago. And that's almost 6 months since Ms. Shinoda had first raised her concerns. And I should note that back in December, she had actually requested confirmation of receipt of the letter. Aero hasn't confirmed if it was acknowledged, presumably not. And it hasn't said whether she actually followed up at any time before that March email when she wrote to Amanda Malu, although it doesn't appear so from the documents.
8: OK, so you talk about Oranga Tamariki responding 3 weeks ago. What was the response?
9: Well, Chief Executive Amanda Malu did acknowledge the delay in responding to Ruth Shinoda's letter. She said she'd carefully considered it and she'd sought the advice of Oranga Tamariki's chief social worker. But she said that the concerns generally speak to known issues that are already the subject of the current cross-government response to Gloria Vale, and so an additional investigation is not necessary or desirable. She said those concerns, though, would be raised with the wider interagency group, and Aero staff are welcome to share information through Oranga Tamariki's report of concern process. And her letter included a link to the page on Oranga Tamariki's website, a phone number for the National Contact Centre, and an email address.
8: Oh, boy. OK, so there's still the original issues, right? And so what are Oranga Tamariki and the ERO, the Education Review Office, saying about all of this?
9: Yes, well, I put a list of questions to both Oranga Tamariki and Aero, which largely went unanswered. The Ministry for Children says anyone with specific concerns about harm to children should make a report of concern through those official channels that I just mentioned that were in the letter. It says the Ministry is part of an integrated agency response to ensure the safety and well-being of Gloria Vale children, and that includes responding to specific child safety and wellbeing concerns reported to them through those usual processes and working in a more joined-up way across agencies and with Gloria Vale itself. Aero says it has engaged with Oranga Tamariki on the broader issues identified through its review, both through the interagency groups that are working on Gloria Vale and directly on specific concerns.
8: That's our reporter, Jean Edwards, who's OIA, uncovered all of this. Thanks, Jean. There's so much going on here, including a sense that the left hand doesn't know what the right hand's doing sometimes at Gloria Vale. In about an hour's time, we're going to talk to Liz Gregory from the Gloria Vale Leavers Trust, who's really concerned about a lack of architecture, oversight, coordination between agencies working in Gloria Vale and what is slipping through the cracks as a result of that. That's in about an hour's time.
10: It is 12 minutes past 7. You're with Morning Report on RNZ National. One person is dead and five others have been hospitalised after a string of suspected GHB and GBL overdoses across the Wellington region in just a couple of days. Police are trying to establish whether the cases are linked and where the drugs came from, while warning anyone with the substances not to take them. Sarah Helm from the New Zealand Drug Foundation says there are signs GHB use is increasing, and she joins us now. Kia ora, good morning. Good morning, Sarah. What are these so-called G drugs?
11: Yeah, good morning, Ingrid. Just firstly, my sympathies go out to the loved ones of the person who has passed away. GHB, so there's a group of three G-type substances commonly, GHB, GBL, 1,4-BD, and they have a bit of a euphoric effect. Some people compare it to a similar feeling as alcohol, and can make you a bit groggy and a little bit sexualised.
10: Tell us about the dangers.
11: Yeah, so what we frequently see with G-type drugs is that it can be one of the other G-type drugs, and they're all relatively potent and can result in an overdose relatively easily. One in particular, which we see commonly, is 1,4-BD, and it has a slow onset, so people think that it hasn't worked and they take some more. It's really, really vital people call for help if they need to and go to drug checking services to find out which of the three substances they might have so that they can know how to dose and have a personalised conversation with somebody. And it's really great that we have a law that protects people from going to drug checking without being prosecuted. We need a similar protection around calling for help.
10: So what happens with these overdoses at the moment? Police don't know if they are linked yet. Is there a possibility there's some sort of bad product circulating? Or do you think because of the slow onset, this is, overdosing because they haven't thought the first lot was working?
11: Unfortunately, overdoses and G-type overdoses actually aren't that uncommon, and this cluster has possibly just made the news because police have released it. We have three people die every single week from New Zealand from accidental overdose, so we get to hear a bit more about the facts, but treating it like a health issue would mean that we'd be able to get in there, test the substances and help people find the help that they need.
10: Tell us more about the changes you're asking for there.
11: Yeah, so at the moment, people are scared to call for help for fear that police will arrive rather than ambulance because they're scared of getting in trouble. And those sorts of delays we know are costing people's lives. Tomorrow, I'm helping two mums go to select committee to talk about a bill that's before Parliament that would protect them, protect people calling for help. They both lost their young people from overdose, and they believe that this sort of legislation would make all the difference.
10: What do we know about how widely used these drugs are? How many people are using it? Who are they and where are they?
11: G-type substances, we have been hearing more reports from harm across the country actually over the last year or two. And unfortunately, so it's a very small percentage of people who use G-type drugs. There aren't great statistics on it actually. I spent a bit of time last night just double checking that. But what we do hear is reports of harm in the community. And that's because these G-type substances can be quite potent and result in more harm. So they carry more harm than other substances. So a small uptick can result in considerable growth in harm, if you like.
10: Mm. Police have said, well, don't use the drugs, but if you are going to, have it tested. What are the options there, just finally?
11: Yeah, we're really pleased that that message has gone out. So there are drug checking service information available on the level. We also have harm reduction information about different substances up there as well. That's a website run by us. And High Alert put out great notifications normally about harm when it's out in the community as well.
10: Appreciate your time this morning. Sarah Helm there from the New Zealand Drug Foundation. 16 minutes past 7.
8: Let's just have a very quick look at traffic in Auckland. A travel time of 45 minutes from Manukau into the city, 35 minutes from Albany in the north, and Wellington, 50 minutes to the city from Upper Hutt. If you're travelling from any of those destinations into town and you're listening to us on the radio, Mōrena, we're delighted to have your company.
10: Legal experts are worried a move

0: He's been in what he describes as an upmarket boarding house ever since, and says if a register helps lift standards, he supports it.
1: Yeah, that'd be awesome. Because people have a right to be safe and to feel safe and to live in a suitable standard of living.
0: He's a veteran of this type of accommodation.
1: I've stayed at many different boarding houses around Auckland over the years, and I've seen the police come and go from them almost daily and at some places.
0: Earlier this year, RNZ revealed that of the 38 illegal boarding houses Auckland Council inspected last year, all but nine appeared to evade further inspection by changing the tenancy agreements to that of a flatting arrangement. Legislation requiring boarding house landlords to sign onto a register passed its first reading with unanimous support in April, and submissions have now closed. Labour MP Jenny Salisa put forward the amendment bill after door knocking in her electorate.
2: Unfortunately, I came across in doing that quite a few boarding houses that were not fit even for human beings to live in or for animals to live in. Some of these boarding houses didn't even have running water.
0: It comes 3 years after the Loafers Lodge fire in Wellington, which left five dead and 20 injured. The Law Association supports registering boarding house landlords and their properties and calls for further changes in its submission. Spokesperson Joanna Pidgeon says while the landlord would list what boarding houses they have, there's no separate registration of properties against a benchmark.
3: We would like to see the bill go further because often it's not just the people who are operating these boarding houses which have created problems. It's actually the standards of the boarding houses themselves which create the issues.
0: She says landlords could still skirt around the rules and create flatting tenancies, potentially putting vulnerable people at risk.
3: Flatmates don't have the protection of the Residential Tenancies Act, so it actually empowers landlords to possibly be a lot more cavalier with the other occupiers' rights, and often these are vulnerable people.
0: Joanna Pidgeon says boarding houses also have more safety requirements than a residential house. Jenny Salisa is grateful for the Law Association's input as the changes go through the Select Committee process. As a long-term boarding house tenant, Brian Watling says the difference can be in who is running them. He'd like to see more training for those managing lodges.
1: It comes down to who's managing the property at the time. Who's actually on site as the site manager. If you've got lackluster ones, it can be pretty dangerous, but if you've got a strong site manager, it can be pretty strict. So this one here would probably be the first one I've come across. I think it's more of a upmarket boarding house, I guess.
0: Submissions to the amendment bill to register boarding house landlords will be made public in coming weeks.
4: Amy Williams with that report. It is 21 minutes past seven.
5: Well, the Black Caps have secured a 2-1 Test Series victory against England overnight with a 160-run win at Trent Bridge. Remember, first Test lost at Lord's, so they came back from one Test down. The eventful third Test was also the last for England's Ben Stokes, who called stumps on his international cricket career during the match. Joining us from Nottingham is Zach Folkes, who had an incredible game. Zach, are you there?
6: Hey, John, how are you?
5: Yeah, good. Well, not as good as you, I suspect, but I'm really good. Firstly, how have the celebrations, how have the past few hours been?
6: Yep, the guys are getting around each other. It's been an eventful couple of days, and we're celebrating a monumentous Test win, which was awesome.
5: Yeah, it really was. And most of our listeners will understand cricket, but there will be some who don't. And so let's just tell your story. So you started the game as 12th man, which means you're fielding, but you're not batting and bowling. Lo and behold, dear old Blair gets a concussion. You come in. And then, Zach, I want you to tell the story as you feel able to of your Test. How did you go?
6: It was a funny old few days. So Blair got hit. Obviously, we don't want to see guys getting hit and getting concussed, but the nature of the game now is there's concussion subs. So I just went about my normal stuff in the morning, did a bit of training and stuff, a little bit of gym, and then,

0: the third session on day two, I think it was. Got subbed into the game, and yeah, it was all a bit, happened a bit fast and a bit weird, but yeah, got into the game, and then was, yeah, just what it was, really.
1: Oh, you're being gloriously self-effacing, so I'm going to fill in for you. So this is Ben Stokes' last test. He batted twice. Who got him out both times, Zach?
0: yeah.
1: Can you tell me the answer? Who got him out both times?
0: Yeah, I got him out both times.
1: This is, I'm just
0: to be fair to that, I was also his last test wicket, so
1: yeah, you're connected for life, really. I'm reading from a really nice piece of writing by Ian Anderson in the Post. I'm going to embarrass you even more. Folks took three wickets in a breathtaking end today for a Monday morning New Zealand time, including that of home team captain Ben Stokes in his final test. And then he goes on, he also played his part with the bat, lasting 41 balls and making six and giving Daryl Mitchell essential support on his way to an unbeaten century, which consolidated New Zealand's advantage. This is kind of boy's own stuff, isn't it? This is fairy tale stuff, Zach.
0: Yeah. It's like, obviously, starting the week, I didn't think I'd be involved, and to play quite a part was obviously very rewarding and very, very fortunate to be able to contribute to a test win.
1: Were you pinching yourself?
0: Yeah, definitely. Like, oh, it was awesome being out in the middle. Daryl coughing a lot of abuse from the English fans. They're chanting, boring, boring Daryl. And he was out there loving it. It was, yeah, definitely a pinch me moment. It's very cool.
1: It's a real insight, isn't it? Because boring, boring Daryl scored a century, which was the difference, right?
0: Yeah, 100%. He played amazing. We always talk about, like, taking it deep and... yeah, that was a crucial knock in the grand scheme of things. I think he faced over 300 balls, and yeah, I think there's a stat he got hit maybe 18 times, and that knock was, yeah, unbelievable and got us to a lead of 380, which I guess looking at it after the day's play today doesn't look as... I guess, crucial as it could have been. But we saw them last night come out and, well, they get 120 and maybe 15 overs. So it could have been very different. We'd never know, really.
1: Yeah, that was bonkers, wasn't it? That was just, have you ever seen anything like that?
0: No, it was crazy. It was tough. Obviously, there's a lot going on. Willow Rourke hurt his finger, so I had to step in and bowl, and I wasn't really prepared to bowl that many overs that night. But yeah, it was all hectic, really.
1: Well, unless we forget, you took three wickets in that spell. So all of a sudden, you're not prepared to bowl. England are going full Baz ball. It's all nuts. Ben Stokes has announced he's retiring. You're meant to be 12th man, but actually you're playing a really pivotal role. And so what's going through your head as you walk back to the beginning of your bowling run up? So you've got the ball, you're giving it a good rub, you walk back. What are you thinking about?
0: I think we sort of saw on that wicket it was quite a lot of variable bounce, and obviously it started off very flat, but then it's been abnormally hot weather in the UK the last probably week or so. So there's a lot of cracks and uneven bounce. So we sort of just knew we had to be there or thereabouts, and hopefully they'd rather hit one up or one would shoot low, and we knew if they were playing that aggressive brand, we were in the game and in the hunt to take some wickets. And yeah, thankfully we took four last night and the rest this morning. And yeah,
1: I love your modesty. You're talking about I want to know what's going on in your head, right? What's your internal monologue as you're walking back? What are you saying to yourself?
0: Yeah, I'm not too sure. Obviously, you have guys next year. Mitch Santner was there next to me. He's a pretty calm guy. Tommy, obviously, marshalling the troops around you. Yeah, there's a lot going on in your head, I must say, but like, it's awesome to have experienced guys to, I guess, gel off and, yeah, catch. Yeah, like, I guess, just be able to call upon them when you need them, which is awesome.
1: Well, you had a wonderful game. Cometh the hour, cometh the Zach. Zach, folks, congratulations and to the team. Coming from 1-0 down to win 2-1 in England. What a remarkable effort. Thanks, Zach, for joining us, and enjoy the rest of your celebrations.
0: Awesome. Cheers, John.
1: Thank you. 27 minutes past 7.
2: And you're with Morning Report on RNZ National. A bit more feedback coming in on hot desking. This person says, love hot desking. When I did it 17 years ago, it keeps everyone on their toes and is great for not getting stuck into your little click. I suppose so. But you come anyway, yep.
1: I like my little click. I'm really happy.
2: Too. I like know where I'm going to sit each day.
1: Like, I'm just like a little cicada. Click, click.
2: This person says, I don't love hot desking, but if it means my employer has an incentive to let me work from home one or two days a week, then I'm all for it.
1: I can't find
2: it. Oh, okay. And in other words, I thought you were just going for a dramatic.
1: This is my computer.
2: For a dramatic pregnant pause there. No. Another says, I've just started a new role in a government department that hot desks. I put John and Ponch from Chips. Yeah.
1: Chips.
2: On the wall. I don't know if you should do that in any case. I don't know that this is a hot desk issue. But anyway, put the posters on the wall by the hot desk to see if I'd be told to remove it. And I haven't been, which makes me happy.
1: I'm really interested in John and Ponch. Why them?
2: Well, they were big back in the day, I suppose.
1: Yeah, so big.
2: Maybe just passive aggressive. Try leaving a passive aggressive note next time and let us know how you get on with that. Just any old thing, just complain about something.
1: Yes.
2: Leave the seat really low or something. 29 minutes past 7. Still to come on Morning Report, the Prime Minister has admitted he didn't know Auckland has no night shelter for people who are sleeping rough. Our political editor, Joe Moyer, joins us to discuss that.
1: And Michelin is in town to dish out its famous Michelin stars. Chef Peter Gordon joins us at 10 to 8 to talk through who's in the running for tonight's ceremony.
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4: The Education Review Office says it took Oranga Tamariki almost 6 months to respond to serious and immediate concerns it raised about the teaching of children at Gloria Vale. A letter to the ministry's chief executive sent last December said people with convictions were knowingly employed to teach at the West Coast Christian Commune School. After getting no response, Eero followed up in March. The ministry says it is aware of the issues raised. The Deputy Prime Minister David Seymour concedes the government hasn't gone far enough with efforts to get unemployed people off the benefit. The ACT leader unveiled a new welfare policy at a party rally in Auckland at the weekend, which it said would restore accountability to the country's benefit system. Mr Seymour says the unemployment benefit has become too attractive for people and change is needed. An annual survey shows fewer than a third of people think New Zealand is on the right track in how it tackles climate change. IAG's 2026 climate poll has found nearly 70% of 1,000 respondents think climate-driven severe weather is pushing up insurance premiums, and half worry about their ability to keep paying. The Automobile Association is warning many bridges in southern Wairarapa are in need of significant work to keep them upright. Hundreds of homes remain stranded after floodwaters wiped out the Turanganui River Bridge near Lake Ferry. The AA's Craig Bowyer, who's also Masterton's deputy mayor, told Morning Report long-term investment in ageing infrastructure is needed. Venezuelan authorities say the death toll from last week's twin earthquakes in Venezuela has risen to more than 1,700 people. National Assembly President Jorge Rodriguez says at least 5,000 others have been injured, while more than 15,000 have been left homeless. That's the news. Towns and cities weather now with Met Service. Kaitaia is mainly fine. There's some afternoon cloud and a high of 17 degrees. Whangarei, chance of a shower, 15. Auckland, sunshine and 15. Hamilton, fine and 14. Tauranga, fine, 16. Whakatane and Rotorua, early cloud clears to fine. Whakatane, 15 today. 12 in Rotorua. Gisborne, Napier and Hastings, the odd shower mainly this morning. Gisborne and Napier both 13 degrees, 12 for Hastings. Taupo fine and 11. Taumaru Nui fog lifts to a fine day and returns tonight, 14. New Plymouth and Palmerston North, sunshine and 13. Whanganui fine and 15. Levin sunny and 13. Masterton's mostly cloudy with a chance of a morning shower, 11. Kapiti and Wellington, sunny and 12. Nelson, Blenheim and Kaikoura, morning cloud clears, 12 for Nelson. Blenheim 11, 13 in Kaikoura. Westport, Greymouth and Hokitika, the odd shower. Westport 13 degrees, 12 in Greymouth and Hokitika. Christchurch and Ashburton fine, apart from patchy morning drizzle for Banks Peninsula. 10 degrees. Ashburton blue skies and 11, actually. Timaru and Oamaru, cloud and fog clear this morning. And then a sunny day, 10. Wānaka, Queenstown and Alexandra, morning cloud, otherwise fine. Wānaka 8, 9 for Queenstown. 6 the high for Alexandra. Dunedin, clear skies, 11. Invercargill, cloud and fog clears to fine this morning. And then some evening cloud, high of 11 today. It's 27 minutes to 8.
2: Thanks very much, Nicola. Let's get through to Geoffrey Halley, who is standing by with a market update for us. Hi there, Geoffrey.
1: Hi, Ingrid.
2: How's it looking out there?
1: Well, Wall Street is higher, but there's some other news that has come out in the last few hours, is that Rocket Lab is buying Iridium Communications, who are one of the pioneers in these low Earth orbit satellite comms fields, been around for decades. So that's in a deal valuing the company at $8 billion US dollars. Markets quite like it. Rocket Lab stock is up 15% today.
2: Okay, that sounds like a good move then.
1: Yeah, so but we have seen that return to tech in full force on Wall Street today. Dow Jones is up 0.7%, S&P's up 1.3%, and the NASDAQ is up 2%. Our own NZX 50 will start the day at around 13,546. Currency markets pretty steady. One New Zealand dollar will buy you 56.5 US cents, 82 Australian, 42.6 pence, 49.5 euro cents, 91.5 yen, and 3.84 yuan. And Brent crude is 1.2% higher today, trading just under 73 US a barrel. Gold back to business as usual, being sold heavily, down $80 at just over 4,000 US dollars an ounce. We'll come back to you with an update just after 8:30.
2: Thank you, Geoffrey. We'll hear from you then, 26 to 8.
1: Let's go to sport now with Nathan Rarere, who is sitting here in a blue hat and a red T-shirt.
5: Yeah, it's my Abe Fromont, the hot dog king of Chicago T-shirt.
1: Yeah. And also very be safe, be seen, which
5: Thank
1: is
5: you.
1: Good.
5: Yes.
1: Wimbledon is on. How have the top seeds gone?
5: They've gone pretty well, although there has been struggles. So Yannick Sinner's had this piece where he was clearly the world number one, and then he's fell off a little bit, particularly when it gets to five-set long matches. He had a losing streak of 8 out of 9 in five-setters, which seems bizarre for someone who was world number one or whatever. But
1: wow.
5: He's managed to get through this morning, but the match took...
1: So wait a sec. So all you've got to do... Just go to five with Yannick, and that's the message for us all there. Should we ever play him?
5: Yeah.
1: Just get him to five, and you're set.
5: Exactly, and his body started falling apart. His foot started bleeding so badly during the match that he was a little bit worried he was going to break the Wimbledon dress code because his white shoes were no longer white, like it had seeped into the material when he gets in quite a bit. And I thought, oh, yeah, is it a little bit of a blister? But no, apparently it was a biggie. So I saw some pictures of that. But he managed to get through, which is good news for him, because... there was a tough match he was in. Novak Djokovic is out on the court. He's won his first set over Yu Bing of China. And having a look at the other big seeds in the men's draw before we get to the women, the number three, Felix Auger-Aliassime, he's the Canadian. He won through in straight sets, and he's really the new star that's arriving. But the big surprise is Casper Ruud, who was the number 11th seed, and he was beaten in straight sets this morning by Hubert Hurkacz. So he's out. We go to the women.
1: Do we know anything about Hubert Hurkacz?
5: Yes, he's a player from... Poland had gotten through and knocked him out there as well. But yeah, Ruud was very much expected to handle that one easy. I mean, Hurkacz didn't even have a seating next to him. Over on the women's draw, Alina Sabalenka, the number one, looked like it out on the court against Teodora Kostovic to get through. Other big seeds to get through are the women's draw. It runs very differently than the French Open. You know, you get to the French Open and they have the seeds and you're like, why did you even bother with seeds? But the number four, Pegula got through, Coco Gauff got through, Karolina Muchova was number 10 who got through. There was a bit of it depends on what you read out of the UK reports. Naomi Osaka, some people said, didn't she look wonderful? And others said, well, I don't think you're supposed to dress like that. She came out onto the court, and you know how they're very strict on you have to wear white the entire way, wearing this gorgeous, it's called a reinterpreted kimono, because of course her Japanese heritage. So she came out in that, and many were stunned, and others said, we don't think it's stunning. You should be there for your tennis, not what you wear. boring. Go with what you're wearing. It's all white. She didn't break any rules. 6175 for her. And then we've finally got a bad guy, Yelena Ostapenko. She was playing Harriet Dart of Britain. So she's serving against it. But, of course, the whole crowd is very much going to be on Harriet Dart's side. There's a double fault that happens in the crowd cheer. And Ostapenko turns around and raises her racket at them and gives them the mum eyes. You know, the quart, quart, don't you, quart, does that to them. And the commentary straight away went, Chris Bradnam goes, Ostapenko is quite happy to pick a fight, but she's taking on over 12,000. And Martina Navratilova was in the commentary and said, yeah, that's not a good idea.
1: Oh, I bet Navratilova eyed down a few crowds and hurt.
5: Yeah, she would have, wouldn't
1: truly,
5: she?
1: Truly, yeah, truly.
5: Now, the football this morning, Brazil survived a real scare. They had to score 5 minutes into extra time this morning through Gabriel Martinelli to beat Japan. So they are through to the round of 16. That's a big few they didn't think they thought they would be saying.
1: Yeah, that's heartbreaking for Japan because they were up one zip for a while, weren't they?
5: They were, yeah. I mean, imagine the dream you must have had. Like, we're going to do it. We're going to knock them out. So look, the Brazil go through to the round of 16. They will find out who they play tomorrow when the Ivory Coast and Norway play each other in tomorrow morning's 5 a.m. game. There is a game that's going on, kicks off at 8:30 this morning, which is Germany, and I found out they're called, I hope I pronounce this right, Die Mannschaft, up against La Albi Roya, who are the Paraguay, who are, that means the red and whites there. So Germany against them at 8:30. The winner of that game will play the winner of France and Sweden. So if you've got a France-Germany in round 16, those are two of the biggest along the way. Banger. So that will be tomorrow. And then this afternoon, very, very happy scenes going on behind that orange bus. If you haven't seen the Dutch crowds, they are just magnificent. They walk on in this huge line behind this bus and they've all got a dance they do to the left and the right. And it's the thing you look at and you just think, I want to be a part of that, you know, and that's great. And there's been so many Americans joining on that as well. So, but they're playing, I think, Mexico today. So 1 o'clock this afternoon, they play Morocco. The winner will play Canada, who qualified yesterday. So that Football World Cup keeps going on.
1: Nathan Rarere, thank you very much. 21 minutes to eight.
2: There's time to find out what's been happening around the world in Venezuela. A 4.6 aftershock has rattled civilians and emergency workers. They, of course, are combing through rubble, searching for survivors. More than 1,700 people have died after the twin earthquakes last week. Temporary camps are being set up to house more than 15,000 displaced Venezuelans. The BBC's Will Grant has been at a hospital in Caracas.
6: I'm at the Domingo Luciani Hospital in Caracas. We've been chatting to members of the staff here, particularly the pediatric staff, who say that there have been real nerves jangling inside the hospital.
7: Mālo tau mao e pongi pongi ni. 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

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To continue hearing us, please retune to 15720 kHz in the 19-metre band. Once again, retune now to 15720 kHz in the 19-metre band. 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

0: RNZ Pacific News, kia orana. I'm Selmanu Ulalima mai te evam tāwhain. The official results of New Caledonia's provincial election have been confirmed. In New Caledonia's Congress, the pro-France parties will have 24 of the 54 seats. The pro-independence bloc can rely on 16 seats. Avil Oceanian reaffirms itself as the main central bloc in New Caledonians' political chessboard. It has 4 seats and is the likely kingmaker, with no single party being in a position to rule on its own. After the Congress president's election on Friday, a collegial government is to be formed, made up of the allocation of ministerial portfolios on the basis of proportional representation. Australia and Vanuatu have signed a long-awaited security agreement in Canberra. Vanuatu Prime Minister Jotham Napats says he is confident his country's sovereignty is protected in the pact, a concern which prevented them from signing previously.
1: Australia and Vanuatu are close neighbours and enduring friends. Today's meeting reaffirms our said commitment to continue to strengthen the comprehensive partnership between our two countries, founded on mutual respect.
0: Mr. Napats says an economic agreement with China called the Nameli Agreement is still in the works. Fiji's military has hit out against budget cuts it's copped last Friday. The Republic of Fiji military forces has lost nearly 15 million Fijian dollars, a 9% cut. Kaya Salby has more.
2: A message published by the RFMF on Facebook was a subtle warning about the role it plays in Fijian society. Major General Ro Johnny Koluniwai said the military respects those who want the military to have less during peacetime, but that, quote, we ask those who hold this view to look again. He adds, quote, the RFMF have never asked for recognition, but perhaps it is time we offer it anyway, and in doing so, ask ourselves honestly what it would cost us not to have it. Prime Minister Setiviri Rambuka told media the funding cut is due to less involvement in peacekeeping overseas. The government's been tightening the fiscal belt after a year in which Fiji's revenue fell short of projections by over 200 million Fijian dollars.
0: In Aotearoa New Zealand, an annual survey shows dwindling numbers of people think the country is making the right response to climate change. Insurance underwriter IAG's 2026 climate poll has found nearly 70% of respondents think climate-driven severe weather is pushing up insurance premiums. Half worry about their ability to keep paying. The underwriter's survey shows fewer than one-third of respondents think New Zealand is on the right track and how it tackles climate change. IAG spokesperson Bryce Davies says they have a good reason as extreme weather becomes more frequent.
3: They're in people's lives more often, more people are being affected by it. That's sitting in their mind that, well, this is actually happening and this is getting worse. And they are not seeing a commensurate kind of response to that.
0: Bryce Davies says the survey results show people are looking to the government for leadership. There has been another suspected GHB overdose in Wellington overnight Sunday, bringing the total to 6. One person has died from an overdose last Friday. Police say another case was detected in Wainui Omata, and the person is in a serious condition in hospital. A police spokesperson says police are working to find out if the cases are connected and where the supply came from. Police are urging the public to take extreme caution around drugs of that type. New Zealand Labour Party leader Chris Hipkins says he has issues with fuel relief of care and support workers being only temporary. Since April, the government has increased mileage rates for care and support workers to help alleviate the effects of soaring fuel prices. But like the relief payments for working families, the increase ends if fuel prices go below $3 a litre for 4 consecutive weeks. The fuel price tracking platform Gaspy reported the price of 91 unleaded averaged just below $3 yesterday. Chris Hipkins says care and support workers will still need the increase.
4: There's a real issue around care and support workers and that increase in their mileage rates being temporary in the first place. They're being paid well below what they should for mileage. It's ultimately a cost for them to get to and from their jobs.
0: Chris Hipkins says nobody knows if fuel prices will stay this low for 4 weeks. In world news, Venezuelan authorities say the death toll from last week's twin earthquakes in Venezuela has risen to more than 1,700 people. In an address on state television, National Assembly President Jorge Rodriguez says at least 5,000 others have been injured. Mr. Rodriguez says the latest figures also show 15,000 people have been left homeless following the disaster. In sports, two key players of Pacifica Heritage and the All Blacks squad are tracking well and should be available for selection to meet France in the Nations Championship opener in Christchurch on Saturday. Head coach David Rennie, who is the first of Pacifica Heritage to be named in the role, says Tupo Va'i and Wallace Titi have been working hard.
5: Yeah, I mean they're both tracking really well, and so at this stage available. No, we had Wallace. A few weeks back, but he's come through that really well. So we're confident that he'll be available as well.
0: Niue women's doubles bowler Lindsay Tarlangi says she was stunned to learn she was not included in the Niue team to the 2026 Glasgow Commonwealth Games next month. She says the Niue team management claims she has not fully recovered from a dog bite in April, but she says she has been medically cleared. Tarlangi says she has been training in Wellington in the past 2 weeks and was surprised to be advised by Niue Bowls of her exclusion last week.
6: And I have been training out at Nainai Bowling Club because it's the only covered green in the Wellington province. Unfortunately, earlier on this week, 2 days ago, I was dropped from the bowling team for Niue for Commonwealth Games 2026 in Glasgow.
0: Team Niue chef de mission Sydney Louis declined to make a statement when contacted. And in the FIFA World Cup, Brazil has beaten Japan 2-1 to advance to the round of 16 and will play either Cote d'Ivoire or Norway. That's your latest RNZ Pacific News and Sport. For more stories, go to rnz.co.nz/Pacific.
7: Malo le soifua. This is Pacific Waves from RNZ Pacific. I'm Susanna Swiswiki. Coming up, pro-France parties lead provisional results in New Caledonia's provincial elections. Australia and Vanuatu sign a long-awaited security agreement. And Fiji Recycling Group proposes regional solution to cut waste. Preliminary results from the long-delayed provincial election held in New Caledonia on Sunday indicate the size of existing political blocs of both the pro-independence and pro-French parties has been maintained. I spoke with Islands Business correspondent Nick McLellan, who was on the ground in New Caledonia, and I began by asking him about the voter turnout.
8: Turnout was lower than some people were hoping. One in three registered voters didn't turn out to the polls. Voting's not compulsory. And that was a significant issue for some of the smaller electoral lists. Across the three provinces, there were 23 competing lists, including 11 in the southern province. And in order to win a seat, you have to get 5% of the registered votes. So the very fact people didn't turn out meant that a number of people campaigning couldn't achieve the threshold to win a seat. That's been a real blow for some of the smaller parties, particularly in the southern province.
7: What was the mood like?
8: Look, I went around on polling day to a number of polling booths in different parts of the city, to the main town hall in central Noumea, to the northern suburb of Rivière-Salée, which is a more work-class suburb in the north of the municipality, similarly down to the southern suburbs, which are some of the more wealthier areas with nicer apartments. Quite different moods there, but very quiet, lots of people queuing despite the low turnout. Mm. And I think it was a time that many people felt it was important to vote. There hadn't been provincial elections for 7 years. The normal 5-year term was extended because of the conflict that racked New Caledonia in 2024. And so for those that did turn out, when speaking to them in the voting queues, many of them said, look, it's a duty, it's our responsibility to try and address some of the economic, social and political problems facing the country.
7: Okay, now talk to us about the results. Were there any surprises?
8: There were some big changes in some ways, and yet we've come back to a similar situation as occurred at the last elections in 2019. One of the major features was a significant victory for the anti-independence coalition known as with the Loyalist parties and the Rassemblement des Républicains party, one of the main anti-independence parties. They ran a joint ticket in the south and had a very successful campaign, winning many more votes than the assorted parties gathered in 2019 at the last elections. They have a major majority in the Southern Provincial Assembly, which is going to reinforce the conservative policies of Provincial President Sonia Bakes, who's been returned to office. That's causing some angst amongst poorer people in Noumea, particularly Kanak and Islanders, who fear that many of the right-wing policies that come out of the this Loyalist Rassemblement Alliance are going to hit the hardest against poor working people in the community. However, the victory in the southern province doesn't translate into dominance at the national level, simply because in both the Northern and Loyalty Islands province, there was strong support for independence parties, particularly the FLNKS, the main independence coalition that ran under a number of different titles according to the province. They won a number of seats in the north, and indeed, although the official count from the French High Commission has to be released in coming days, currently on the provisional results, Union Caledonienne is more than 1,000 votes ahead of the Palika Party, Connect Liberation Party, which has governed the province for decades. The current provincial president in the north, Paul Néotin, has been in that post since 1999, since the province was first created after the Noumea Accord was signed the previous year. So there's been some big changes and indeed a setback for Palika and its partners in what's called the UNI, the Union for National Independence. This is a separate political grouping from the FLNKS, and they had some problems in this campaign. In the southern province, because of the multiplicity of lists and the strong surge for the loyalists, the anti-independence parties, Palika didn't win a seat. And that list was headed by former president of New Caledonia, Louis Mapu, who governed for a few years after 2021. So there's been some other changes that are, you know, have implications about the way forward, but the strong showing in the north and the islands has counterbalanced the overwhelming victory for the loyalists in the southern province, including the capital, Noumea.
7: Like you mentioned earlier, we're expecting for these results to be officially proclaimed by the French High Commission in the next few days, but what do these provisional results mean for New Caledonia's future political status?
8: Well, the current Congress is 54 people. The way the system works is that the three provincial assemblies have 76 representatives, and a proportion from each province make up the National Congress. That 54-member legislature can pass laws in areas where New Caledonia has the authority, and they in turn choose proportionally the 11-member government of New Caledonia, which has a president and a vice president. What's striking is, despite all the big changes within the coalitions, we're back to pretty much where we were in 2019. Mm. At the last provincial elections, the Congress was pretty evenly balanced between pro-French loyalists and the independence parties of various stripes, with a small group called Éveil-Océanien in the middle, with just three seats. Éveil-Océanien gets a lot of support from the large Wallisian and Futun community and other Polynesian islanders, Ni Vanuatu and so on, who live in New Caledonia. And they played the role of kingmaker, although they only had three votes, with 24 for the loyalists, 25 for the independence people. They managed to get positions in the Congress, in commissions. They got a seat in the government of New Caledonia just by leveraging that kingmaker role. We're in exactly in the same situation again this time, but with one seat difference. Éveil-Océanien has four rather than three seats in the Congress, There's the large loyalist bloc headed by Sonia Bakes, Nicholas Metzdorf, Virginie Rufanak and others. There's a range of independence parties who in fact have two more seats than the loyalists in the Congress. But once again, this party Evaluation with strong support from Polynesian Islanders, people of heritage from Wallace and Futuna and so on, they the kingmaker role once again, and we'll see significant negotiations in coming days about the executive for the Congress. The political leaders need to now engage in talks with France once again. There was an attempt to create a new political statute to replace the Numira Accord, the framework agreement that's governed New Caledonia for more than a quarter of a century. That draft agreement, known as the Bougival Accord, was rejected in April this year by the French National Assembly. The current French government under Prime Minister Sébastien Lecornu proposes that there should be new talks following these elections. But he faces a very difficult situation because on the one hand you have a very strong loyalist bloc that's firmly opposed to any form of independence, very much wants to remain as part of the French Republic without any concessions to some sort of free association. On the other hand, the FLNKS has done very well, even though they opposed the Bougival Accord relative to the situation. And, you know, you have pretty intransigent points of view that will need some significant effort to try and bring them together. People in the middle, so-called, who tried to get elected in these with some sort of more moderate views on the need for more dialogue between the large independence and anti-independence blocs, basically didn't win a seat, with the exception of Hervé Ossienien. And so it's going to be very difficult to forge an agreement about a new political statute for New Caledonia, even though the Numira Accord clock is ticking.
7: Australia and Vanuatu have signed a long-awaited security agreement in Canberra. It closes 10 months of negotiations after Vanuatu initially walked away from the deal, citing concerns about sovereignty. Kaya Selby has more.
2: Under the Nakamal Agreement, Australia will give Vanuatu $500 million Australian dollars over 10 years in exchange for a number of commitments affirming Australia as Vanuatu's primary security partner. Australian Prime Minister Anthony Albanese says it ensures Vanuatu aligns itself with Pacific Island foreign partners.
0: It encapsulates Vanuatu's sovereign decision not to permit its territory to be used for any foreign military base or infrastructure, and that Vanuatu's critical infrastructure remains free from militarisation.
2: The ABC reports that the previous version was designed to tackle Chinese influence in Vanuatu. It included a provision where Vanuatu would exclude third-party involvement in ports, airports and telecoms while increasing Australian involvement. This, Albanese acknowledges, cannot be abided.

0: the comprehensive partnership between our two countries, founded on mutual respect.
1: Mr. Narpat says an economic agreement with China called the Namely Agreement is still in the works.
0: Namely Agreement is still an agreement that is said to be signed once I get the clearance from Beijing. We will share the agreement. There's nothing to hide.
1: In the lead-up to the signing, Australia excluded Vanuatu from the Pacific Engagement Visa. Applications open on July 1st, but 150 spots reserved for Nevans last year no longer exist.
2: A Fiji-based recycling group, Pacific Recycling Foundation, has partnered with Nauru to build practical solutions to cut waste and boost recycling. A 2020 study shows limited land and infrastructure mean no single Pacific country can tackle the waste crisis alone, highlighting the need for regional cooperation. Atiriano Matiariki has more.
3: Across the Pacific, small island nations are grappling with global waste, relying on costly, fragile systems and facing growing plastic pollution. PRF founder Amitesh Deo says waste has become an extreme crisis.
4: Its impact is quite apparent on people, as well as how we are doing harm to our environment, and especially the impact on vulnerable communities, in particular during cyclone periods when we have heavy rains and things like that, resulting in very, very frequent but severe floodings.
3: He says the Pacific relies heavily on imported goods for both survival and economic growth, but there's been little political will to manage the waste that comes with them.
4: During COVID time, for example, while it was a good thing, we were seeing so much aid and so much assistance coming in. What the world was not recognizing and factoring in is all that assistance was also coming in with all plastic packaging and things like that.
3: Mr. Deo says sometimes the Pacific is treated like a dump.
4: Just in Fiji over the last few weeks, we've had a container received to be given to disability groups of wheelchairs. Most of the wheelchairs in this container, it cannot be used. And it's all broken. It's a handout that's been given. In its essence, what we are inheriting is the waste that comes with that. So nobody knows now what to do with this container load of wheelchairs, but it's got plastic components, metal components, and all of those things.
3: Its partnership with Naioero Rehabilitation Corporation will see the corporation send mixed recyclable waste to Fiji for processing. Amitesh Deo says this partnership could be the spark that finally turns trash into opportunity.
4: We don't have fully fledged recycling facilities in Fiji, but we have where we can consolidate their volume with ours and ship it to the next destination, those items that we can't deal with fully here. This is a trial. So if all of Pacific's recyclables get to one place, then obviously we can do end-to-end, we can do fully-fledged recycling in that destination. But right now it's a game of trying to build that network so we actually start improving our volume so we can actually have facilities to fully deal with the recyclables here.
2: In Pacific sports, the Fijian Drill Women are set to play a home semi-final in the Super Rugby Women's competition following their 50-17 thrashing of Queensland Reds in Brisbane on Saturday afternoon. Our senior sports reporter, Elias Otora, has all the details.
5: Having won Super W titles in 2022 and 2023, the Fijian Drua women are proving to be a front-runner for the title again, with three impressive wins so far out of four matches and are current leaders on the points table. Head coach Mike Legg was pleased with the win over the Reds, pointing to improvements they had made ahead of the game.
6: Pretty happy. You know, we've been working quite a lot over the last 2 to 3 weeks on our start and then continuing to build pressure and keep the pressure on, and I thought we did that today. There's still a few areas that I wasn't too happy about. You know, we took the foot off the throat a couple of times.
5: Skipper Gloria Lomani says they had to dig deep to win and thank the players for fighting until the end.
7: We knew they were the physical team, and leading into this week, our focus was our first 20 minutes and to dig deep is our hard start. And which we did. We gave it our first 20, and yeah, we knew the Reds were going to bring it to us, but big ups to the girls for holding up to the last 80 minutes.
5: The Drua have a bye this weekend, while the Waratah, who lost 28-21 to Western

0: course on Saturday will meet the Reds while the Force take on the Brumbies. In other rugby updates from the weekend, the Fiji under-20 rugby team lost 45-15 to France in their opening pool match of the World Rugby Under-20 Championship in Georgia. The Fijians played with three men short in the first half after the team received three yellow cards, one each to Setereki Turangadoke, Iskelimbari Ratu and Ratu Epinisa Naebo. France scored six tries to Fiji's three and led 33-0 at half-time. And in Chile, Manu Samoa defeated the host 45-14 in an international warm-up match on Sunday. Manu Samoa and Tonga will compete at the World Rugby Nations Cup competition, which kicks off this weekend.
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2: Our next guest, though, is here to talk about how we may be remembered after we die. Does it really matter? Because you're not going to be around to see it anyway. Well, it turns out an awful lot of us do care about this. In fact, research conducted by the psychological research programme Afterlife Lab reveals that more people care about being well regarded after death than while they're living. Jesse Bering's an award-winning science writer specialising in evolutionary psychology and human behaviour, also an associate professor of science communication at the University of Otago. And Jesse is with us now. Morena.
3: Good morning.
2: Great to have you with us. It's a fascinating subject, this one. Why do we care so much about how people might remember us when we're dead?
3: Right. So that really is the heart of the question, because if you think about it, it's quite counterintuitive. At the core of this is our concern about our reputation after our death. And if you believe that consciousness ends at death, and we won't be able to experience what people say about us or how they think about us, why should those concerns really influence our behaviors or our attitudes or our actions in this world? So it really is a mystery from a psychological perspective, the centrality that people place on this question of legacy and how central it is to our current lives.
2: Is that more common? Is it more popular that people do care about this rather than not thinking about it particularly and just carrying on?
3: Underlying this, absolutely. We had a study where we essentially presented people with a scenario, a sort of forced choice task. And in one situation, you could live a life in which you were completely adored and honored and respected. And, you know, everybody loved you, essentially. You had a great life. And then you died. And afterward, people began saying horrible things about you. So your legacy was tarnished in that scenario. In the other scenario, you led a very meager, unfortunate life where you were not recognized and people overlooked you. You were not a happy individual necessarily, but when you died, you were sort of beatified. You became a saint in people's minds. So you had this sort of immortal legacy after your death, but it was only recognized after you died. And people were given the choice of which of those two scenarios they would prefer. And disproportionately, people chose the latter. They would rather have a life which was not terribly positive or good, but they were recognized after death for eternity, than one in which they, you know, had a good time in the here and now.
2: It's kind of extraordinary, and I wonder how you got interested in this particularly. What was your way in?
3: Oh, it's a long and winding story. I've been doing research on people's conceptions or representations, beliefs about the afterlife for decades, really. As a PhD student, my mother was dying. She had ovarian cancer. She was in her early 50s. And that really sort of made an impact on me. It influenced me because I had conversations with her about what it would be like to be dead, essentially. And she was, you know, she was a Jewish woman, and in Judaism, the afterlife is not a, it's not a central theological construct. So it's not entirely clear what happens after you die. And we had these frank, honest conversations about the afterlife, and it occurred to me that what we're really talking about is human social psychology. We're thinking about how the minds make sense of psychological spirit experience in the absence of a physical body. And one thing led to another, and I started doing psychology experiments with children and adults to really sort of probe at their intuitive beliefs about what happens after we die. My mother unfortunately died while I was getting my PhD, but you asked sort of how I got started, and that I would say that was the primary trigger.
2: Do we have trouble actually visualizing the concept of death?
3: Yes. I mean, if you think about it, we cannot imagine the absence of consciousness because we have never consciously experienced that. You know, many people compare it to life before birth or being under general anesthesia, but the fact is we've never phenomenologically or consciously experienced that absence of consciousness. We've had gaps in our consciousness where we can sort of reflect back at the absence of mental states, but it's not like we can draw from those experiences and use them to think about what the afterlife will be like. So as a consequence of that, I think that we are, you know, prone to these cognitive errors, basically, where we are trying to imagine a state that is impossible to imagine, and we project ourselves into that. It's not even a state. It's simply the absence of consciousness.
2: Do you think that deep down, we all actually believe in some sort of notion of life after death, even perhaps people who would say they were atheists?
3: Yeah, that's the tricky question. I would say yes, because, you know, all of us, even if we're atheists, non-believers, in this academic parlance, it's called extinctivist. You believe that when you die, your consciousness is extinguished at death or goes extinct. Even those people have a hard time wrapping their head around oblivion, essentially, you know, again, the absence of consciousness. I did a study once where we, you know, asked participants to think about what it was like to be a particular dead person who died in a car accident unexpectedly. So this character in the story was driving to work, and he was thinking lots of thoughts. He just put a breath mint into his mouth, and then he got into this horrible car accident and he died instantaneously. And then we asked him these questions like, well, is he still, you know, thinking about what he was going to do that day at work? Can he still taste the flavor of the breath mint now that he's died? Can he smell the smoke on the paramedics because they were, you know, smoking cigarettes? Does he know that he's dead? And what we found was that a lot of people who said that they didn't believe in the afterlife nevertheless occasionally said, yes, he knows that he's dead because, you know, it's obvious now that when you die, there's nothing after death. But of course, to even arrive at that conclusion, you have to have some consciousness.
2: Because I suppose with legacy or having some sort of legacy, is this the closest way perhaps that humans have found to cheat death with a kind of a reach for a symbolic immortality?
3: Well, it depends on the nature of the legacy itself. But yes, this would be under the heading of you know, many people's sort of philanthropic donations or what they leave in a will, or even just sort of an ethical legacy where you're sharing your wisdom and your personal beliefs and your knowledge and your life experiences with successive generations. That is in itself a form of symbolic immortality because those things might alleviate this existential terror, this mortality salience that you're experiencing, which may be unique to human beings. If we are the only species that's consciously aware of our own encroaching oblivion, that's scary to a lot of people. So we try to sort of hold on to things that will symbolically outlast us, at least. So even if you don't believe in a literal afterlife, you might invest in, you know, creative output. So, you know, why does an academic write articles? Why do we write books? You know, all these types of things. Well, there's a many researchers who would say that this is us investing in this sense of the symbolic sense of ourselves surviving our biological death, and that in itself attenuates our fear of death. But anybody, I mean, anybody who's, you know, imagined themselves at their own funeral, for instance, or what people will say at their eulogies, you know, that type of thing, that betrays the difficulty that we face in really getting a handle or a firm grasp on our complete non-existence. We can't help ourselves but to go there after we will be able to experience it.
2: How do we know that we're that much more aware than most animals that we will die? Because there are examples in the animal kingdom, whales, chimps, elephants, I think particularly, where there do seem to be rituals that are done by other animals when one of their group dies.
3: Well, there are definitely a lot of ethnographic studies, anecdotal evidence suggesting that other species, like especially these intensely social species like chimpanzees, whales, dolphins, and so on, have some, you know, unusual behaviors surrounding the death of those in their in-group. What they're thinking about the continuity of their minds after death, to me, is a separate question. So I think that there's sufficient evidence that they treat dead bodies differently. So they might have an awareness of that the biological organism ceasing to exist, but whether they whether they attribute ongoing psychological states in this sort of sense of an afterlife, to me, that has not been firmly established. And, you know, even some of the rich anecdotal accounts of, you know, whales beaching themselves, for instance, or, you know, chimpanzees experiencing depression at the death of an in-group member, you know, there are some cases of juvenile chimpanzees starving to death after their mother dies unexpectedly. Incredibly sad and very emotionally powerful and seductive in terms of our interpretation. But to me, that's not evidence of their, you know, this sort of tendency that we have to think about the mind surviving death. I wrote a book about suicide, for instance, about the biological and psychological foundations of suicidal ideation. And we seem to be the only species that deliberately ends its own conscious experience. So, you know, we're the ape that jumps, is how I described it in that book. You know, we're the only primate species that has ever been observed to, in over a century of observation of chimpanzees or gorillas or orangutans, we've never seen a case where an individual has climbed to the top of a tree and jumped. But plenty of that in human beings, unfortunately.
2: Unfortunately so. You're listening to RNZ National with Susie and Mihi. Here on Saturday morning, our guest is Dr. Jesse Baring. We're talking about legacy and how we want to be remembered after we die and how much that matters. You mentioned your research with young children. Tell us a little bit more about what that showed you.
3: Well, I did this decades ago. And at the time, the common sense assumption was that children learn to believe in the afterlife through religious exposure, cultural indoctrination, that type of thing. But what we found, by contrast, was that the younger the child, the more likely they were to say that mental states survive death. So, you know, this is a very sensitive topic, obviously. We have to be very careful when we conduct studies on children's understanding of death. But we had a very innocuous puppet show in which one of the characters got eaten by an alligator. It was a little mouse puppet, got eaten by an alligator. This was in Florida that I conducted this research, so it made sense in context. And we simply asked, well, now that the mouse is dead, you know, does he still miss his mother? Does he know where he is? Is he still hungry? Is he still thirsty? Does he still feel sick? Is he going to grow up to become an old mouse? And so on. And what we found was that the younger the child, and we're talking 3 and 4 year olds, the more likely they were to say that the entire expanse of psychological experience survived biological death. Only with increasing age did children begin to see a connection between the physical brain and psychological experience. So the older the children, I think we tested up to 12 years old, the more likely they were to say that these things stopped at death. So it seems to be that our intuitive or default assumption is that the mind survives death. And this is a very powerful cognitive bias that I've argued is exploited or capitalized on by religious belief systems across the world. We see lots of different, you know, variety in terms of theological discrepancies and so on. But at the heart of it is the survival of consciousness after death. Mm. So we can override it through our materialistic or scientific understanding, but it only happens with cognitive effort.
2: I found this fascinating, that sort of idea of, are we born with that instinct and knowing that, if you like?
3: Yeah.
2: And is it something that we unlearn? Or is it that 3 and 4 year olds actually don't really understand death? Certainly if you try to explain death to a toddler, it's quite hard.
3: Well, they seem to have a very early emerging understanding of the biological foundations of death, just not the psychology of death in terms of mental states continuing. So they can reason very clearly that when you're dead, you will not continue to grow. For instance, you don't need to eat food. You will no longer get sick. It's only when you begin attaching these mental states to it, like, can you get hungry? Can you get thirsty? Can you still experience emotions and intentions and that type of thing, that they say, yes, you can do all of these things, the younger the child. So I don't know if I would say that they believe in the afterlife in those explicit terms, but in the sense that they're reasoning as though the mind survives death, that seems to be the starting point, and we unlearn that.
2: For many of us, legacy is something that often only benefits our nearest and dearest. But is legacy an opportunity to actually do something that is bigger than yourself, to have some part in a larger collective endeavor?
3: Absolutely. And that's the sort of altruistic interpretation of these psychological processes, because there are ways basically to shorten the distance between our lives now and successive generations that we will never meet, that are, you know, hundreds of years in the future. So the more that we think about death in this life and our own limited mortality, the more emotionally attached and invested we become in future generations. And clearly that has implications for things like, you know, climate change and sustainability, you know, what's happening in a sociopolitical sense.
2: Yeah, what's the best way for people to consider this and then pull on that tendency, for the greater good of society, like you say, with something like climate change?
3: Well, I'm the type of person that likes to have sort of low level reminders of my own mortality, because I think that it, you know, it just reinforces the fleetingness, the ephemeral nature of our time on this earth. I live next to a cemetery. This is the third house that I've lived next to a cemetery, actually. So I guess it's in my ambient environment. And, you know, we just have to continually remind ourselves that we are only passing through, and others will have the same rich emotional, psychological experiences that we're having now, and they are just like us, but our time is limited. So, you know, think it's not so scary once you think in those terms, if we're all part of the shared or universal human experience.
2: Do you seek out houses near graveyards?
3: Not deliberately. I mean, it's kind of happened that way, and I guess I'm not put off by them as many people might be. I mean, the neighbors are quiet.
2: They sure are. It is also something that encourages long-term thinking, which is interesting living in a country as Aotearoa is, where the Maori worldview has a much longer timeline, thinking about ancestors and descendants.
3: Right.
2: Encouraging that sort of long-term thinking is one that it sounds like it benefits us to lean into.
3: Yes, and also there's a powerful incentive for us while we're living to avoid antisocial or transgressive behavior, because cultivating a negative reputation in this life will lead to infamy after our death. And from an evolutionary perspective, that can impact or harm the reproductive prospects, the livelihoods of our descendants. So in some sense, a negative reputation is stronger, and that's a more powerful incentive in terms of cultivating a positive reputation than becoming famous or, you know, doing something that everybody will know us after death. So, you know, there are these sort of ultimate causes that are at a biological evolutionary level, and then these proximate psychological causes in terms of how we think about these things in our everyday lives that are operating simultaneously.
2: Mm. Perhaps a final thought on this is that there are so many people who say they don't believe in the afterlife, but then when it comes down to it, want to be buried with things that were precious to them.
3: Right. I mean, we did a study recently with New Zealand funeral homes, basically looking at what people put in the caskets, you know, asking the funeral home owners and those managing the facilities to keep a record of what people are putting in the caskets, and keeping track also of their religious beliefs, the mourners' religious beliefs. And it did not make a difference. I mean, people feel this urge to bury the dead with something that is of sentimental value, or that, you know, somehow the dead will be able to at least hypothetically take with them into the other world, into another life. I mean, I experienced this for sure. When my mom died, I felt the need to put a picture of the family, you know, a framed picture of the family in her casket with her body. I didn't believe in the afterlife, but at some level I must have been thinking that she will know that that's there, or that will somehow be a benefit to her. She will be able to see it. Mm. So it is a strange psychological tension that we have in terms of not believing, and nevertheless these intuitions about the afterlife.
2: Fascinating stuff. Thank you so much for coming on Saturday morning and telling us all about it. Dr. Jesse Baring there, an Associate Professor of Science Communication down at the University of Otago.
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5: To a slightly more temperate Tamaki Makaurau we go now, and as part of the effort to regenerate the marine environment around Auckland's waterfront, a project's underway to grow baby kelp to transplant back into the water alongside the former tank farm, industrial land at Wynyard Point. The seaweed seedlings are being attached to small artificial reef structures made partially from recycled shellfish waste from the aquaculture industry. When they're big enough, they'll be placed on the seabed at the Te Ara Toku Toku site. Deputy Mayor Desley Simpson's visited the marine restoration project at Sea Life Kelly Tarleton. Morning, Desley. Thanks for being with us.
6: Oh, pleasure, Catherine. Great to be with you.
5: It's exciting to be talking about the tank farm being put to new after how many decades?
6: A long, long, long, long, long, long time. And look, this is a really exciting project. Well, I think it's a really exciting project. And I just like to start by saying I'm not a marine biologist, but the concept is great. Look, we have large areas of the Hauraki Gulf that have lost a lot of their kelp forests, and it's a combination of the fact that we've got a bit of too much sedimentation, a bit of natural climate change, heat of the marine environment, etc. And, you know, kelp is so important because it absorbs a huge amount of carbon dioxide from the ocean, which is, you know, as part of its photosynthesis process. So it's really important to help with water quality, etc. But we've now got patches of our seafloor where too many kina have eaten away the seaweed and kelp. And one of the reasons for that is, of course, we have, some would say, overfishing, but the depletion of like the likes of snapper and crayfish have meant that we've got this kina that eats away at the seaweed. So we're trying to put that seaweed back. Now, I'm going to call it IVF for seaweed. That's a kind of a Desley Simpson term, not an official term, because we're taking bits of existing seaweed and taking it to a lab to grow and then putting it back. And one of the reasons we have to do this is because seaweed can't hold on, new seaweed can't hold on to rock, etc., because of the sedimentation and pollution, and it's too slippery. So we're actually having to grow a bit of the reef and grow a bit of the seaweed, and we're doing that at Kelly Tarleton's, taking it back. That's excellent.
5: What about these special reef structures? Are they going to be, have they been constructed? Are they going to be deposited in the right places? What's that part of the story?
6: Yeah, look, kelp has to grow on something, right? And so it's using this stuff. It's not a very technical term, is it? But it's called green gravel, and it's broken up shells and bits of the natural, including kina, actually. And that forms a basis for this little seaweed to grow on. And once that grows and takes, we take all that back, back to where we found it. Actually, I talk about we, it's the Royal Weave. It's actually done by Green Wave Aotearoa, which is an Envirostrat venture trialling this scalable restoration, and it's doing really well. It's deep down underground at Kelly Tarleton's. They have a couple of labs, no lights, no windows, no nothing, and it's they have a marine biologist down there doing the work, and it's fantastic.
5: What area, ultimately, of the seafloor are you hoping to repopulate?
6: Look, we think we're going to start with about 5 hectares, but actually if this project works and we can take it even wider, we will. But we're going to start with about 5 hectares at the moment, which is this particular project is looking to repopulate an area of that size.
5: The tank farm, obviously, a big visual part of the waterfront and in a prime position. But what about its condition, particularly in and around the environment? What was a former industrial area? Will this seaweed help with, I guess, a clean-up job given its previous history? What's the story?
6: Yeah, that's exactly right. Look, if you remember, and some of your listeners will remember, Wynyard Point has long had a petrochemical industry history, right? And contaminants are still in the land. So on the land, work is underway by us to prevent those contaminants from entering the harbour. So what we're doing is we're clay clapping that a site and installing what they call a low permeable barrier around. But actually, nature being what it is, it rains, and the rain washes across the land and into the sea. So you are getting a bit of pollution, natural pollution, even though we've removed the big tank farms, and you know, we're sort of cleaning up the site, it's still happening just as because it, you know, it's in the land. So that's another reason why we need to get this kelp back, because it acts as a natural filtration system. Look, it's not the only filtration system, but it's actually an important part in the marine ecosystem.
5: Is there other work, restorative work, you're going to have to do on the land itself?
6: Yeah, absolutely, and we're doing that work as well. But the kelp project is to help what's in the water, because as a result of that overflow from that pollution from that site, that's another reason why, one of the many reasons why the kelp has been depleted. And we need our below the ground, you know, below the, in the water, that natural marine ecosystem, we need that to flourish to have a healthy harbour.
5: What's the dream for this really prominent site ultimately, and in what time frame?
6: Look, a lovely, on the ground, it's a lovely open park for the people of Auckland. But actually, the dream also is to have a wonderful Hūreki Gulf that has a great level of water quality and a good marine environment.
5: Thank you for your time. Desley Simpson's the Deputy Mayor of Auckland.
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We are now closing on this frequency. To continue hearing us, please retune to 17675 kHz in the 16 meter band. Once again, retune now to 17675 kHz in the 16 meter band. 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

0: RNZ Pacific News, Atala Fakoe. I'm Seo Manu Ulalima Mai Te Evam Tau Whai. Australia and Vanuatu have signed a sweeping economic and security agreement that bars any foreign military base on the Pacific Island nation. In exchange, Australia will provide greater economic support. After the signing in Canberra, the Australian Prime Minister Anthony Albanese said the Nakamal agreement ensured that Vanuatu's territory would remain free from militarisation.
1: Our agreement reflects and confirms Australia's role as Vanuatu's largest and most comprehensive economic, security and development partner, a responsibility that we take seriously.
0: Vanuatu is at the centre of strategic rivalry between China and US allies in the South Pacific. Human rights defenders have raised alarm at the rapidly growing number of Indonesian military deployed to West Papua. Indonesia's military has been in a long-running conflict with the West Papua National Liberation Army in Papua. Andreas Hasono of Human Rights Watch Indonesia says that under the country's new president, Prabowo Subianto, there's been an escalation of military sent to Papua.
2: The Indonesian military used to have only six battalions in the 1990s, which each unit had around 1,000 soldiers. Now Papua has around 56,000 Indonesian soldiers. The ratio is one soldier per 100 civilians in Papua.
0: The Northern Mariana Islands is facing an unusual challenge in rolling out federal disaster unemployment assistance after Super Typhoon Senlaku. The US territory does not have its own unemployment insurance system. So instead of using an existing program, the CNMI will install a new software platform tailored to federal disaster unemployment assistance requirements. Disaster unemployment assistance provides temporary financial help to people whose employment was lost or interrupted because of a federally declared disaster and who do not qualify for regular unemployment benefits. A Fijian recycling advocate is hoping a new partnership with Nauru could help turn Pacific waste into opportunity. The Pacific Recycling Federation is sharing community recycling education with the Nauru's Nauero Rehabilitation Corporation while importing mixed recyclables from Nauru to process in Fiji. The Federation's founder, Amitesh Deo, says no Pacific country has a plant that can recycle every material, but Fiji could become a consolidating hub to grow a Pacific recycling network.
3: Right now, it's a game of trying to build that network so we actually start improving our volume so we can actually have facilities to fully deal with the recyclables here.
0: Mr. Deo says data from the trial will support calls for better recycling facilities in Fiji and across the Pacific. In Aotearoa, New Zealand, an annual poll shows 50% of people worry they will not be able to afford house insurance as the risk of climate-driven natural disasters grows. Insurance underwriter IAG's 2026 climate poll has also found that fewer people than ever think the country is capable of tackling climate change. Here's our climate change correspondent, Kate Newton.
4: IAG, which underwrites AMI, State and NZI, has carried out its poll of 1,000 people since 2018. This year, 69% of respondents say they believe climate-driven disasters are driving premium increases. 4 out of 5 people say insurance is becoming less affordable, and half worry about their ability to keep paying. They also express pessimism that New Zealand can address climate change, with less than a third saying the country's response is on the right track.
0: There has been another suspected GHB overdose in Wellington overnight Sunday, bringing the total to 6. One person has died from an overdose last Friday. Police say another case was detected in Wainuiomata and the person is in a serious condition in hospital. A police spokesperson says police are working to find out if the cases are connected and where the supply came from. Police are urging the public to take extreme caution around drugs of that type. In world news, forecasters are warning that heat is likely to begin building again in European countries still in the throes of the continent's worst recorded heatwave. France and Germany are expected to see hot temperatures return from early next week. The ABC's Harry Buttrose reports.
5: After it scorched the Czech Republic and Hungary yesterday, now it's the turn of Croatia and Serbia to grapple with the heatwave. There are red alerts in Croatia's capital Zagreb and the popular tourist spots Split and Dubrovnik. The mercury is also expected to reach 39 Celsius in neighbouring Serbia. At the same time, firefighters are also battling forest fires in Croatia and Albania during what scientists say is Europe's most severe heatwave on record.
0: In sport, the Fiji Rugby Union says no local player will be released to take up overseas contracts unless the Fiji Rugby Players Association has given the green light. Union Chief Executive Officer Koli Sewabu says they have liaised with overseas unions and global partners about the new position. The issue was approved at the union's annual general meeting in Lamy last month, with the Players Association now finalising regulations. Sewabu says the stand has been taken to protect Fijian players' interests after welfare issues in the past. In rugby news over the weekend, the Fijian and Rua women defeated Queensland Reds 50-17 in Brisbane to book a home semi-final in the Super W competition. Manu Samoa has defeated Chile 45-14 in a warm-up ahead of the Tier 2 Nations Cup. And Niue women's doubles bowler Lindsay Talangi is questioning why she has not been included in Niue's Commonwealth Games squad following claims she is still unfit to compete at the event. She says the Niue team management claims she has not fully recovered. Talangi told RNZ Pacific last week she has been medically cleared to resume training and compete at the Games following a dog bite that forced her off the greens in April.
6: The shift of mission was concerned about my training and me being ready to compete. It started when I was bitten by a dog in Niue at the end of April. The former chief medical officer in Niue, who was helping me with my recovery, and they said, you can be back on the green, off crutches, all going well, at the end of May.
0: Niue Chief de Mission Sydney Louis confirmed Ms. Talangi was not part of the team, but did not want to make an official statement. That's your latest RNZ Pacific News and Sport. 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
7: Malo le soifua. This is Pacific Waves from RNZ Pacific. I'm Susanna Swiswiki. Coming up, pro-France parties lead provisional results in New Caledonia's provincial elections. Australia and Vanuatu sign a long-awaited security agreement. And Fiji Recycling Group proposes regional solution to cut waste. Preliminary results from the long-delayed provincial election held in New Caledonia on Sunday indicate the size of existing political blocs of both the pro-independence and pro-French parties has been maintained. I spoke with Islands Business correspondent Nick McLellan, who was on the ground in New Caledonia, and I began by asking him about the voter turnout.
8: Turnout was lower than some people were hoping. One in three registered voters didn't turn out to the polls. Voting's not compulsory. And that was a significant issue for some of the smaller electoral lists. Across the three provinces, there were 23 competing lists, including 11 in the southern province. And in order to win a seat, you have to get 5% of the registered votes. So the very fact people didn't turn out meant that a number of people campaigning couldn't achieve the threshold to win a seat. That's been a real blow for some of the smaller parties, particularly in the southern province.
7: What was the mood like?
8: Look, I went around on polling day to a number of polling booths in different parts of the city, to the main town hall in central Noumea, to the northern suburb of Rivière-Salée, which is a more working-class suburb in the north of the municipality, similarly down to the southern suburbs, which are some of the more wealthier areas with nicer apartments. Quite different moods there, but very quiet, lots of people queuing despite the low turnout. And I think it was you know, a time that many people felt it was important to vote. There hadn't been provincial elections for 7 years. The normal five-year term was extended because of the conflict that racked New Caledonia in 2024. And so for those that did turn out, when speaking to them in the voting queues, many of them said, look, it's a duty, it's our responsibility to try and address some of the economic, social and political problems facing the country.
7: Okay, now talk to us about the results. Were there any surprises?
8: There were some big changes in some ways, and yet we've come back to a similar situation as occurred at the last elections in 2019. One of the major features was a significant victory for the anti-independence coalition known as with the Loyalist parties and the Rassemblement des Républicains party, one of the main anti-independence parties. They ran a joint ticket in the south and had a very successful campaign, winning many more votes than the assorted parties gathered in 2019 at the last elections. They have a major majority in the Southern Provincial Assembly, which is going to reinforce the conservative policies of Provincial President Sonia Bakes, who's been returned to office. That's causing some angst amongst poorer people in Noumea, particularly Kanak and Islanders, who fear that many of the right-wing policies that come out of the this Loyalist Rassemblement Alliance are going to hit the hardest against poor working people in the community. However, the victory in the southern province doesn't translate into dominance at the national level, simply because in both the Northern and Loyalty Islands province, there was strong support for independence parties, particularly the FLNKS, the main independence coalition that ran under a number of different titles according to the province. They won a number of seats in the north, and indeed, although the official count from the French High Commission has to be released in coming days, currently on the provisional results, Union Caledonienne is more than 1,000 votes ahead of the Palika Party, Connect Liberation Party, which has governed the province for decades. The current provincial president in the north, Paul Néotine, has been in that post since 1999, since the province was first created after the Noumea Accord was signed the previous year. So there's been some big changes and indeed a setback for Palika and its partners in what's called the UNI, the Union for National Independence. This is a separate political grouping from the FLNKS, and they had some problems in this campaign. In the southern province, because of the multiplicity of lists and the strong surge for the loyalists, the anti-independence parties, Palika didn't win a seat. And that list was headed by former president of New Caledonia, Louis Mapu, who governed for a few years after 2021. So there's been some other changes that are, you know, have implications about the way forward, but the strong showing in the north and the islands has counterbalanced the overwhelming victory for the loyalists in the southern province, including the capital, Noumea.
7: Like you mentioned earlier, we're expecting for these results to be officially proclaimed by the French High Commission in the next few days. But what do these provisional results mean for New Caledonia's future political status?
8: Well, the current Congress is 54 people. The way the system works is that the three provincial assemblies have 76 representatives, and a proportion from each province make up the National Congress. That 54-member legislature can pass laws in areas where New Caledonia has the authority, and they in turn choose proportionally the 11-member government of New Caledonia, which has a president and a vice president. What's striking is, despite all the big changes within the coalitions, we're back to pretty much where we were in 2019. Mm. At the last provincial elections, the Congress was pretty evenly balanced between pro-French loyalists and the independence parties of various stripes, with a small group called Éveil-Océanien in the middle, with just three seats. Éveil-Océanien gets a lot of support from the large Wallisian and Futunan community and other Polynesian islanders, Ni Vanuatu and so on, who live in New Caledonia. And they played the role of kingmaker, although they only had three votes, with 24 for the loyalists, 25 for the independence people. They managed to get positions in the Congress, in commissions. They got a seat in the government of New Caledonia just by leveraging that kingmaker role. We're in exactly in the same situation again this time, but with one seat difference. Eosin has four rather than three seats in the Congress. There's the large loyalist bloc headed by Sonia Bakes, Nicholas Metzdorf, Virginie Rufinac and others. There's a range of independence parties who in fact have two more seats than the loyalists in the Congress. But once again, this party of Eosinian with strong support from Polynesian islanders, people of heritage from Wallace and Futuna and so on, they the kingmaker role once again. And we'll see significant negotiations in coming days about the executive for the Congress. The political leaders need to now engage in talks with France once again. There was an attempt to create a new political statute to replace the Noumir Accord, the framework agreement that's governed New Caledonia for more than a quarter of a century. That draft agreement, known as the Bougival Accord, was rejected in April this year by the French National Assembly. The current French government under Prime Minister Sébastien Lecornu proposes that there should be new talks following these elections. But he faces a very difficult situation because on the one hand you have a very strong loyalist bloc that's firmly opposed to any form of independence, very much wants to remain as part of the French Republic without any concessions to some sort of free association. On the other hand, the FLNKS has done very well, even though they oppose the Bougival Accord relative to the situation. And, you know, you have pretty intransigent points of view that will need some significant effort to try and bring them together. People in the middle, so-called, who tried to get elected in these with some sort of more moderate views on the need for more dialogue between the large independents and anti-independence blocs, basically didn't win a seat, with the exception of Hervé Ossianien. And so it's going to be very difficult to forge an agreement about a new political statute for New Caledonia, even though the Noumir Accord clock is ticking.
7: Australia and Vanuatu have signed a long-awaited security agreement in Canberra. It closes 10 months of negotiations after Vanuatu initially walked away from the deal, citing concerns about sovereignty. Kyan Selby has more.
9: Under the Nakamal Agreement, Australia will give Vanuatu $500 million Australian dollars over 10 years in exchange for a number of commitments affirming Australia as Vanuatu's primary security partner. Australian Prime Minister Anthony Albanese says it ensures Vanuatu aligns itself with Pacific Island foreign partners.
1: It encapsulates Vanuatu's sovereign decision not to permit its territory to be used for any foreign military base or infrastructure, and that Vanuatu's critical infrastructure remains free from militarisation.
9: The ABC reports that the previous version was designed to tackle Chinese influence in Vanuatu. It included a provision where Vanuatu would exclude third-party involvement in ports, airports and telecoms while increasing Australian involvement. This, Albanese acknowledges, cannot be abided.
1: We think this is an appropriate agreement that is a recognition of sovereignty, which at the same time recognises Australia's historic role as well, which is reinforced by this agreement, that Australia is a security partner of choice.
9: His Vanuatu counterpart, Jotham Napa, says he is confident their sovereignty

0: There's nothing to hide.
1: In the lead-up to the signing, Australia excluded Vanuatu from the Pacific Engagement Visa. Applications open on July 1st, but 150 spots reserved for Nevans last year no longer exist.
2: A Fiji-based recycling group, Pacific Recycling Foundation, has partnered with Nauru to build practical solutions to cut waste and boost recycling. A 2020 study shows limited land and infrastructure mean no single Pacific country can tackle the waste crisis alone, highlighting the need for regional cooperation. Atiriano Matiariki has more.
3: Across the Pacific, small island nations are grappling with global waste, relying on costly, fragile systems and facing growing plastic pollution. PRF founder Amitesh Deo says waste has become an extreme crisis.
4: Its impact is quite apparent on people, as well as how we are doing harm to our environment, and especially the impact on vulnerable communities, in particular during cyclone periods when we have heavy rains and things like that, resulting in very, very frequent but severe floodings.
3: He says the Pacific relies heavily on imported goods for both survival and economic growth, but there's been little political will to manage the waste that comes with them.
4: During COVID time, for example, while it was a good thing, we were seeing so much aid and so much assistance coming in. What the world was not recognizing and factoring in is all that assistance was also coming in with all plastic packaging and things like that.
3: Mr. Deo says sometimes the Pacific is treated like a dump.
4: Just in Fiji over the last few weeks, we've had a container received to be given to disability groups of wheelchairs. Most of the wheelchairs in this container, it cannot be used. And it's all broken. It's a handout that's been given. In its essence, what we are inheriting is the waste that comes with that. So nobody knows now what to do with this container load of wheelchairs, but it's got plastic components, metal components, and all of those things.
3: Its partnership with Naioero Rehabilitation Corporation will see the corporation send mixed recyclable waste to Fiji for processing. Amitesh Deo says this partnership could be the spark that finally turns trash into opportunity.
4: We don't have fully fledged recycling facilities in Fiji, but we have where we can consolidate their volume with ours and ship it to the next destination, those items that we can't deal with fully here. This is a trial. So if all of Pacific's recyclables get to one place, then obviously we can do end-to-end, we can do fully-fledged recycling in that destination. But right now it's a game of trying to build that network so we actually start improving our volume so we can actually have facilities to fully deal with the recyclables here.
2: In Pacific sports, the Fijian Drill Women are set to play a home semi-final in the Super Rugby Women's competition following their 50-17 thrashing of Queensland Reds in Brisbane on Saturday afternoon. Our senior sports reporter, Elias Otora, has all the details.
5: Having won Super W titles in 2022 and 2023, the Fijian Drua women are proving to be a front-runner for the title again, with three impressive wins so far out of four matches and are current leaders on the points table. Head coach Mike Legg was pleased with the win over the Reds, pointing to improvements they had made ahead of the game.
6: Pretty happy. You know, we've been working quite a lot over the last 2 to 3 weeks on our start and then continuing to build pressure and keep the pressure on, and I thought we did that today. There's still a few areas that I wasn't too happy about. You know, we took the foot off the throat a couple of times.
5: Skipper Gloria Lomani says they had to dig deep to win and thank the players for fighting until the end.
7: We knew they were the physical team, and leading into this week, our focus was our first 20 minutes and to dig deep is our hard start. And which we did. We gave it our first 20, and yeah, we knew the Reds were going to bring it to us, but big ups to the girls for holding up to the last 80 minutes.
5: The Drua have a bye this weekend, while the Warata, who lost 28-21 to Western Force on Saturday, will meet the Reds, while the Force take on the Brumbies. In other rugby updates from the weekend, the Fiji under-20 rugby team lost 45-15 to France in their opening pool match of the World Rugby Under-20 Championship in Georgia. The Fijians played with three men short in the first half after the team received three yellow cards. one each

0: tu setarei ki turanga doke, iskelimbari ratu, and ratu apinisa naebo. France scored 6 tries to Fiji 3 and led 33-0 at half-time. And in Chile, Manu Samoa defeated the host 45-14 in an international warm-up match on Sunday. Manu Samoa and Tonga will compete at the World Rugby Nations Cup competition, which kicks off this weekend.
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2: Big fella, hello through and welcome everyone talk lo Melanesia update. Me Koroi Hawkins lo program today by me look lo sample of the big fella stories around the region and behind by me golo team lo Buzz FM lo Vanuatu.
3: RNZ Pacific News lo pigeon me Koroi Hawkins. Australia with him Vanuatu okata been signing one for a long awaited security agreement lo Canberra. Under the Nakamal Agreement, Australia by me giving Vanuatu $500 million over 10 years in exchange for number lot commitments worth reaffirming Australia as a primary security partner below Vanuatu. Australian Prime Minister Anthony Albanese hemi ensured that Vanuatu hemi align himself with him at Pacific Island Forum partners. Vanuatu Prime Minister Jotam Napat hemi confident that sovereignty blocketa hemi protected lo this fella revised version blo at hemi been signing lo Monday. Mr. Napat hemi say one fella economic agreement with him China, we call him lo Namele agreement, hemi still in the works for signing. Military blo Fiji ota been hit out against him budget cuts where ota been taken lo last Friday. Republic of Fiji military forces ota been losing kosap $15 million, one fella 9% cut. One fella message when me published by RFMF law Facebook blocketa, hemi one fella subtle warning about him role where hemi playing inside law Fijian society. Major General Ro Tone Kaluniwai hemi said that military hemi respect him oketa, we out like a military for hemi get him less during peacetime, but hemi been called tell him that me fella ask him oketa we hold him this fella view for look good more. Hemi been say too that RFMF hemi never been asked for recognition, but perhaps hemi time for hemi offer him this one anyway. And by doing this one, hemi say hemi ask him whatsoever honestly what now cost for no garam this fella recognition. Prime Minister Sidibeni Rambuka hemi tell him media that funding cut hemi due lo less involvement inside lot peacekeeping overseas. Government hemi been tightening now fiscal belt after 1 year where revenue blo Fiji hemi been fall short lo projections by over $200 million. One fellow human rights defender hemi say military increased presence lo Papua blo Indonesia hemi not just about in battle with the West Papuan freedom fighters. Indonesia military ota been lo one fellow long running conflict with the West Papua National Liberation Army lo Papua. Andreas Hasono, plus Human Rights Watch Indonesia, hemi talem under lo President Prabowo, ota bin garang one fala escalation lo military, when sent go lo Papua, hemi se lo Papua, ota bin garang one soldier per 100 civilians. RNZ Pacific hemi bin seeking comment from military, lo Indonesia. Tonga hemi bin lowering now maximum fuel prices blame for first time since war lo Middle East hemi start. Since February, diesel prices lo Tonga Tapu have been raised by more than 64%. That for a price cap this time hemi by lowered by 85 sene ko kasim 4.20 sene per liter from July number 1. Price here hemi this time hemi low when him why hemi stop lo April. Lo New Zealand one fellow health professor hemi tell him that hemi got him still significant waka where hemi needed for ensuring AI systems what to perform well for Maori within Pacific people. Professor Robin Whittaker, one fellow co-director of the University of Auckland Transform Research Centre, hemi tell him that a research symposium that staka AI systems are used globally or trained lot data sets were not adequately representing Maori within Pacific populations. Hemise predictive algorithms who had been used during the COVID-19 pandemic for identifying Pacific patients most at risk lo hospital admission, but our tools or lawson this one out medium high quality locally relevant data. Co-director of the Research Symposium, Professor Sir Colin Tukuitonga, Hemise new technologies or should not widening existing inequities, but Hemise supporting better, fairer health outcomes across Lo Pacific. Lo World News rescue teams okata in desperate race for finding more survivors brought to fall a big fall earthquake when we been striking Venezuela several days ago finish. Death toll from Wednesday twin earthquakes Lo La Guaira State and because up 1,500 people Lo Monday. Dozens of buildings had collapsed into piles of sand and rubble Lo Coastal State here, about 40 kilometers north Lo Caracas. Opposition promoted website and he listed just under 50,000 people at unaccounted for Lo Sunday. Swiss rescuers had say survival chances him he dropped sharply after 72 hours. Earlier, one fellow father and son were buried under the rubble for 4 days. Okata been rescued. Lo sports Canada hemi first team through the round of 16 Lo Football World Cup. Canadians had been scored on 92nd minute for beating South Africa 1-0 Lo Los Angeles. Canada were hemi into last 16 for first time. I mean next play either Netherlands or Morocco. Novak Djokovic hemi been talk high Lo Serena Williams for giving everyone pleasure for looking him return back Lo tennis court. Our biggest stars Lo tennis had been descend Lo Southwest London for opening round Lo Wimbledon. Hemi including Williams, where hemi 44 years old, where hemi accepting one for wild card entry for play Lo both singles with him doubles. Djokovic hemi say return blame, hemi one for big fella something. Serena Williams, hemi one for 23 times Grand Slam winner, hemi step away from tennis Lo 2022 after hemi being knocked out Lo Wimbledon's first round. And Fiji Rugby Union, hemi say no any local player by me released for taking up overseas contracts unless Fiji Rugby Players Association hemi give him green light. Union Chief Executive Officer Koli Sewabu hemi say that Ota been liaised with him with overseas union and global partners about him this fall a new position. Issue ya hemi approved Lo Union Annual General Meeting Lo Lami Lo last month with the Players Association hemi this time finalizing regulations. So Wabu hemi say this fall a stand hemi been taken for protecting what Fijian players' interests after other welfare issues where hemi been come up Lo past. Hem now News and Sport Lo Pidgin from RNZ Pacific. And hem now some fall okata top stories Lo here today from RNZ Pacific. This time, the Emmy join him now, team from Buzz FM, Lo Vanuatu.
4: 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PSC moves to appeal court overruling on constitutional powers. Belleru landowners back exploration project. Northwest Santo communities take ownership of new water systems. NTIV calls for stronger transparency and accountability in use of public funds. Good evening and welcome to Vanuatu 99. News. I'm Kizi Kalsakau. Leading our news tonight, Australia hails historic Nakamal Agreement with Vanuatu. The signing of the historic Nakamal Agreement between Vanuatu and Australia is a major milestone that strengthens the partnership between the two Pacific nations and advances their shared vision for a peaceful, secure and prosperous region. Following the signing ceremony in Canberra today, Australian Prime Minister Anthony Albanese says the agreement takes the Australia-Vanuatu relationship to new heights and is a win for both countries and the wider Pacific region. Australian Foreign Minister Senator Benny Wong also welcomed the agreement after meeting with Vanuatu Prime Minister. Senator Wong says Australia and Vanuatu share a deep and enduring partnership founded on mutual respect, shared values, and a common vision for the Pacific. She says the Nakamal Agreement will elevate the relationship by supporting Vanuatu's development aspirations and economic transformation while strengthening regional security. And I quote, thanks to the leadership of Prime Minister Napart and Prime Minister Albanese, we now have this agreement which reflects Australia's role as Vanuatu's primary economic security and development partner. End of quote. Senator Wong added that as members of the Pacific family, both countries had taken an important step forward in strengthening their partnership and advancing their collective aspiration for a peaceful, stable and prosperous Pacific. The newly signed Nakamal Agreement between Australia and Vanuatu is being viewed as a major strategic shift in relations, with Canberra committing to invest around $500 million over the next 10 years to support Vanuatu's development priorities. The agreement focuses on key areas including climate resilience, infrastructure development, security cooperation, labour mobility and budget support, aimed at strengthening Vanuatu's long-term economic stability and response to climate change impacts. It's also designed to deepen cooperation between the two countries while maintaining a foundation of mutual respect and shared regional interests. In business, a molecular-based agribusiness is preparing to launch a bottled fresh coconut milk for the local market, creating new opportunities for coconut farmers and adding value to Vanuatu's agricultural products. Nuts and Oil Managing Director Bruce Hannon says the company is installing new processing equipment and expects to begin production within the next 2 months. Mr. Hannon says the new operation will also produce premium virgin coconut oil as a byproduct, making full use of every coconut process. Based in Lakatoro, Malekula, Nuts and Oil is one of Vanuatu's leading exporters of Tamanu and Nangai oils, supply markets in the United States, Australia, New Zealand and New Caledonia. Hannon says the new coconut milk venture is aimed at meeting growing local demand, particularly in Port Vila, while creating more income for rural farmers. It says value-added processing is key to growing Vanuatu's agriculture sector, generating more employment, increasing farmers' earning, and strengthening the country's food processing industry. In public service, five members of the Public Service Commission PSC have unanimously agreed to appeal a recent Supreme Court ruling by Justice Dali Aru, which found the legal challenge to proposed changes affecting the Commission was premature. The court ruled that the measures in question had not yet become law and therefore could not be contested at this stage. The PSC said it is acting on legal advice and believes the judgment did not fully consider the scope of Article 6 of the Constitution, particularly regarding the independence and constitutional responsibilities of commissioners. The commission argues that the appeal is necessary to seek clarification on whether its members' rights to independently exercise their statutory functions are adequately protected, stressing that the case has broader implications for the independence and integrity of constitutional institutions. The matter is now expected to proceed to the Court of Appeal. In Santo, landowners in Belleru Santo have expressed strong support for a mineral exploration project on their Casmary land, saying the development could finally deliver long-awaited road access and improved transport links to Luganville Market. Minister of Lands Rick Chamakumaye says custodians of the land have welcomed the project following a recent ceremony with a government and Chinese company Metal X, despite differing views from some outside the area. It says communities in Belleru and surrounding areas have waited since independence in 1980 for proper road access to ease the movement of goods and services. For local landowners, the project represents relief from decades of hardship, with farmers currently forced to walk long distances carrying produce to reach transport routes. Landowner and market vendor Alfreda Farrell says the lack of infrastructure has long affected livelihoods, adding that the project has been welcomed by those directly impacted. During the exploration phase, Metal X has committed to building feeder roads while prospecting work continues to assess mineral potential in the area. Still in Santo, communities in Nokuku, Elia and Linduri in northwest Santo have officially taken ownership of newly completed water systems, marking the end of nearly a decade of development work supported by government and development partners. The infrastructure commission on 23rd of June 2026 was built by the Adventist Development and Relief Agency, ADRA, in partnership with the Department of Water Resources, with funding support from New Zealand government and the Church of Jesus Christ of Latter-day Saints Charity. The project cost a total of 72 million vatu. Officials say the initiative is being recognized as a model of community-led sustainability, with training provided for local plumbers, water committees and cooperatives to manage and maintain the systems independently. Between 2023 and 2025, communities successfully repaired and maintained their water supplies while managing water fees through cooperatives, demonstrating long-term ownership and resilience. The commissioning ceremony was attended by government leaders, development partners and local authorities, with additional systems in Budmas, Ipayato and Tasiriki expected to be commissioned once final works are completed. And the World Transparency International Vanuatu TIV is calling for stronger transparency and accountability in the management of public funds, saying public money must be used strictly to improve service delivery and be fully accounted for by leaders. The organization said elected and appointed officials must remember that public funds belong to the people and are entrusted to them only for management on behalf of citizens. TIV stressed that transparency must include public consultation on budgets, open access to expenditure reports and audits, and the release of key documents such as Commission of Inquiry and Constituency Fund reports. It also calls for stronger accountability measures, including questioning leaders on the use of funds and removing those who abuse or mismanage public resources. The organization said corruption, defined as the misuse of public funds for personal or political gain, undermines development and service delivery, urging citizens to demand greater accountability to ensure good governance in Vanuatu. With that, conclude our Vanuatu Nightly News. You can still follow VNN through Buzz SoundCloud, Buzz Facebook page, our website www.buzzonline.vu, capital F from 107 and Radio New Zealand Melanesian Update, RNZ Pacific. I'm Kizzy Kalsakau. Your very good night.
2: And have now Melanesian Update program with Koroi Hawkins. Thank you to Mas for tuning in. Come, you saw Kasim Okata up-to-date news and current affairs lo website blo mifala rnzi.com and mifala stop to lo Facebook and lo Twitter. 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
5: Now, for our nature lovers, the Wairarapa River is the star of an upcoming documentary. Filmmaker Campbell McLean is the co-founder of the Rua Mahanga Restoration Trust, supporting schools and community groups across the Wairarapa with environmental restoration projects and educational activities. He's joined by naturist Rude Kleinpast. Affectionately known as the Bugman, Rude hosts the documentary, and they both are with us now. Tēnā kōrua.
6: Kia ora. Thank you.
5: Kia ora. Campbell, I'll start with you. Māori have a saying, ko te awa ko au, I am the river and the river is me. Does that resonate with you, with your deep appreciation of this river?
7: Oh, definitely. The river means a lot to me. It's got a connection that goes back to my schoolboy days in high school in the Wairarapa, and that connection really helped lead me in many, many years later to help form the Rua Mahanga Restoration Trust with two other of old boy friends, Chris Morrison and Michael Birch. And, you know, that's why we wanted to get this story out. It's very much part of...
5: Which school? And did the river wrap around the school?
7: The river did indeed wrap around the school. It was the Rathkew College, and I spent 5 years there, and the river meant a lot to us. It was the first opportunity to really enjoy swimming in the river. It was the first opportunity to really explore the Tararua Ranges and go tramping and be totally immersed in the outdoors and that wonderful experience of being surrounded by the native bush. And, of course, the river was also very important to us as schoolboys, because in those days we would, as a punishment, we would have to run with rocks from the river and build concrete paths and the Greek, what's called the Greek theatre. So we were laying foundation stones for the school, and so in a way we're still laying foundation stones now for a younger generation that's coming up. We, as a trust, one of our signature projects is called Schools Behind Our River.
5: Mm.
7: Rathgeel, of course, was behind a river, but there are many schools throughout the Wairarapa that have small streams and tributaries flowing through the schools, and we thought, why not actually introduce a program of activities that embraces that river, that whole catchment system.
5: Mm.
7: And so we focus very much on educational activities as outdoor classroom activities, field trips, restoration plantings, noticing nature workshops, very much engaged with students.
5: I grew up in Fielding. At the end of our street was the Oroa River, and I had a similar connection really to, you know, swimming and carrying rocks, boulders up the river for karate training and all those kinds of things. So your story is very similar. I wonder, for those who don't know the Wairarapa area, tell us the Ruamahanga River, where does it run?
7: Well, its headwaters are in the Tararua Ranges, and the foothills, it flows out through the foothills near Mount Bruce. Many people, many of your listeners would be familiar with the Pukaha Wildlife Centre, so it comes out not far, just south of there, and it runs through a predominantly farming district, through Masterton, past Carterton, Greytown, Martinborough. And it used to flow into the Wairarapa Moana, but it was diverted many years ago. Now it flows directly into Lake Onaki. And then when the river mouth is open, it goes out into Palliser Bay. So that's around 130 kilometres.
5: Mm.
7: So it really is the backbone of the Wairarapa. And if you look at a catchment map of the Ruamahanga, to me it looks like a lung, a human lung.
5: Mm.
7: And I think that's quite apt, because it's a living, breathing entity. So yes, the river is very much alive.
5: Mm. We'll bring Rude in here. Lovely to have you on the show. Thanks for joining us.
6: No problem.
5: Tell us, what's your connection to the Ruamahanga?
6: Strangely, what I've been doing over the last 5 or 10 or 20 years is work with teachers and classrooms. And to be quite honest, the Wairarapa has been one of the larger areas and the most active areas where I've been working. And every now and then I needed some money or some travel things. And guess what? It was Campbell that came to the job and said, look, come over here. Let's have a look at this. And basically that's how we got to know each other. That's how I also know the school. And I can tell you, it was a brilliant school to go to too as well. So that's basically how it went. But the way I do work with teachers and with kids is doing like what I've done, becoming nature nerds. Literally nature nerds. And when you do that, my goodness, those kids will know so much, and they will look after the planet. And that's really what I'm after.
5: Yeah, what's the age group you're working with, and what are some of the things you're teaching and they're learning from you?
6: Oh, my goodness. It starts basically at, 5, 6, 7 years old. That is a good age, 8, 9, 10, sometimes older, sometimes secondary schools. So it is a complete mix. But the best group, I would say, is the 7, 8, 9-year-olds or something like that. And they will come on their feet with me, and we do some work in the forest or on the side of the water, wherever we go. And it's basically becoming a way of identifying what lives there, what all these creatures are doing. You ask them and they quickly know how to operate as an entomologist and so on. So they often will go with their teachers later on when I've left and do a project. And that could become, you know, something that is almost permanent. That is the stuff I love doing.
5: Sometimes you hear people say, you know, it was just a teacher or a class or something they learnt when they were younger that kind of changed the trajectory of their lives. Do you think you're creating all these new bugmen?
6: Yeah, but not. I have a lovely little joke. I have to tell them because they call me, "Hey, bugman." Say, whoa, stop. By the way, I am not a bugman. I have never studied entomology in my life. It is a hobby, those bugs. Not even my number one hobby. And when you hold that long enough, they'll go, "What is your number one hobby?" And I say, "Birds, of course." And so you become a completely multi-working, if you like, person that gets these kids really interested in whatever we're doing. And I reckon that's the way to go, eh?
5: Mm, I didn't know that. Do you have a favourite bird? We love birds here at RNZ.
6: I know you. I know your bird of the week, and bird of the day, and all that sort of stuff. I'm working a lot with kids and teach them how to catch those birds in nets. And then what we do is we put rings or bands around their legs with certain numbers or certain colours, so that we know who is who. And then we catch them sometimes a bit later again and find out, gosh, they've gone 5 years now in my garden or in the school or wherever we are. And it is absolutely wonderful. And an absolutely brilliant thing that happened to me literally probably January this year when I went and looked at the kingfisher nests that we're looking after. So we keep an eye on them. And outside those nests were pellets that those kingfishers have not completely eaten, but they've chewed them up and then they pooped them out and, you know, jucked them out, not pooped them, the other side. And then basically you find literally the remnants of everything those kingfishers eat. And this spring, or this summer, I found two kingfisher pellets with actually bands of the silver eyes in it that we literally banded around the nest site. So silver eyes is being eaten by these kingfishers, and the kingfishers basically know what to eat and where to eat. And when you go with kids there, my goodness, they all are nature nerds for the rest of their life.
5: Mm. Campbell, I'll bring you back in here if I can. The Rua Mahanga Restoration Trust, obviously, to restore the awa. What's the long-term dream and, you know, how do you get there?
7: There's two long-term dreams. One, of course, is to create a biodiversity corridor from the mountains to the sea. And what we do is we work with local landowners who already have those forest remnants or those wet, small pockets of wetland. And we go to them, usually they're QE2, Queen Elizabeth II Covenant sites, and we work with them to offer native plants. And also we work with the schools to come in and help with plantings on those sites. So our long-term vision is to really connect all these landowners from the ranges down to the ocean who have these pockets of native forest, who have these wetlands, and say, what can we do for you and how can you help us? It's very much a collaborative effort. And that's why we also like to get the students involved, because they are the ones who will be the guardians of the future. And that's, as Ruud alludes to, get them while they're young and they're on board for the rest of their life. And they are the next generation of farming communities that are coming through. But it's interesting that a lot of the people that we already work with, they're intergenerational farming families that have been in the Wairarapa for a long, long time, and now they're really getting behind the idea of restoration and protecting the environment and supporting conservation efforts.
5: Yeah, I was going to ask that. The landowners and the farmers, you know, they must be quite chuffed to be involved in restoration of their environment.
7: They are, and we had a small private screening of the documentary that just this week. And of course we invited all those landowners that were involved. There were about six of them, and they're all really pleased to be there, really happy to see what's happening. And I think everybody is starting to get on board now.
5: Ruud, we were just talking about the biodiversity ecosystem, and I wondered, what is in it? What are you finding, the creepy crawlies around the awa?
6: Oh my goodness! Have you got a couple of hours? No, I'm not joking. Because when we're going out to find stuff and then identify stuff, the next question is: so, what are they doing? Where are they? Are they in the wetlands or are they more in the forest? And what are they eating? And who are their parents? Where are the parents? By the way, are they native? Are they introduced? Are they endemic? Migratory? Are they pollinators? Predators? Parasites? Do they bite? Are they toxic? Do they eat crops? What you just did is a whole year of curriculum in a school. And these kids, they learn exactly what lives in the school ground, for instance, or in these particular areas where the farmers let them muck around and find new stuff. And I'm talking about not just find new stuff. They find species that scientists have never seen.
5: What's endemic to the Wairarapa? Have you got an example?
6: There's a lovely thing in the water that lights up this brilliant, I've forgotten what it's called. It's a beautiful light that you get at night when you disturb them. Tiny little things in the water. Forgotten. I think Campbell will know what it is called because I've lost it.
7: Rude, I think it's a limpet.
6: You got it.
7: Freshwater limpet. And it's got a bioluminescent slime.
5: Yep, very cool.
6: Yes, that is cool.
5: Have you found anything that surprised you?
6: I did find on the river, I found some pellets of kingfishers. Guess what? Had been eating silver eyes and other birds. So it is stuff like that that comes back to you sometimes lots later. Yes, it's great to see that. It's really great to see that.
7: I think also, Rude, the story about the geckos and the lizards, there are so many beautiful green geckos and camouflaged geckos, and so often, and we've captured them in the film thanks to our cinematographers, Sean Woolgar and Phil Stebbing. Phil managed to film some beautiful geckos, and so often we don't see them. Mm. They're, I think we refer to them as the masters of disguise. And I think there are certain species that you can only find in certain parts of the North Island, and they are out there, and they also need protecting.
5: I understand, Campbell, you shot this whole documentary over 2 days.
7: Yes, 2.5 days if you include the night shooting. So, of course, Rude, we paid for Rude to come up and talk to the schools, but I said, I'm going to take advantage of this and take Rude out for a couple of days while he was here. And fortunately, we did have good weather. The Wairarapa at the time had just experienced quite heavy flooding, so the river wasn't 100% crystal clear, but we did manage to get it done. And it is a short film, and it's can I say, it's not a Mike Joy film. We're not really addressing some of the key critical challenges that our rivers across New Zealand face. Mm. This is more a story of hope. And, you know, we touch on some of the issues like the kākaki, the freshwater mussel in the Wairarapa Moana that are under pressure from sediment runoff and warming temperatures. But this is a positive spin on our rivers and how we're looking after them.
5: We all need some hope, so that's a good one. Rude, I was just going to say, this is entirely unscripted. Do you like working with no script?
6: Absolutely. Because that's you know what it's like in the media. These things come up, but unexpected finds is another one that is unscripted. And so, I love that. That is like, hells, what is this? And did you know, for instance, that river starts at 1,500 meters altitude? Quite a different gig up there. Quite different. That is a new thing, too. And the nice thing is that's the same with the kids when you ask them about, you know, their things that they find. I take it for the teachers out into language. You know, what is the language of what is an endemic thing and migratory thing and et cetera, et cetera. And, you know, this is exactly what you come up when you least expect it. And the kids just love it because they're allowed to go anywhere with that knowledge and start digging in the soil, finding what they can, and basically identifying what they found.
5: I should have actually asked Campbell that question about the unscripted documentary. Is he good? Off script?
7: We are very fortunate to have Rude. I tried to actually give him a script and he couldn't follow it. He doesn't need to follow it because he's a fountain of knowledge. And it just, you know, when you put him on camera, it just rolls off. And there was one beautiful scene in the film where he's using his net through the grass and he catches a hoverfly. And I never knew anything about this native fly. And he's so enthusiastic and so excited about catching this hoverfly and explaining it to us, like a drone, he says. We are so fortunate to have someone like Rude, and he resonates with so many audiences, young and old, across New Zealand and internationally.
5: Absolutely. Someone else who doesn't like following a script is Julian Wilcox from Mapuna, who's just sat down. Rude, he's just joined us in the studio, so you know. And also been filming in the Wairarapa this week.
8: Yes.
5: Good. We'll be making a film here on the Rua Mahanga.
8: Yes.
9: RNZ
10: News at 10 o'clock. Good morning. Atamarie, I'm Evie Ashton. Destiny Church leader Brian Tamaki says his collection of
9: guns. RNZ Pacific News. Nisan Bulabinaka. I'm Silmanu Ulalima Maiti Evam Tau Fame. Australia and Vanuatu have signed a long awaited security agreement in Canberra. Under the Nakamaul Agreement, Australia will give Vanuatu $500 million over 10 years in exchange for a number of commitments affirming Australia as Vanuatu's primary security partner. Australian Prime Minister Anthony Albanese says it ensures Vanuatu aligns itself with Pacific Island foreign partners.
11: It encapsulates Vanuatu's sovereign decision not to permit its territory to be used for any foreign military base or infrastructure, and that Vanuatu's critical infrastructure remains free from militarisation.
9: A human rights defender says Indonesia's military increased presence in Papua is not just about the battle with West Papuan freedom fighters. Indonesia's military has been a long-running conflict with the West Papua National Liberation Army in Papua. Andreas Horsono of Human Rights Watch Indonesia says under President Prabowo, there's been an escalation of military sent to Papua. He says in Papua, there's one soldier per 100 civilians.
12: It is much higher than the national ratio in Indonesia, one soldier per 696 civilians. It obviously is more than securing the area and to protect the population, but to grab lands, to clear forests, and to occupy this vast land.
9: The Northern Mariana Islands is facing an unusual challenge in rolling out federal disaster unemployment assistance after Super Typhoon Sinlaku. The US Territory does not have its own unemployment insurance system. So instead of using an existing program, the CNMI will install a new software platform tailored to federal disaster unemployment assistance requirements. Disaster unemployment assistance provides temporary financial help to people whose employment was lost or interrupted because of a federally declared disaster and who do not qualify for regular unemployment benefits. New Zealand's foreign minister says Pacific countries are not getting their fair share of returns from the tuna caught in their waters. New Zealand is this week hosting Pacific Islands fisheries ministers in Wellington. Johnny Blades has more.
13: The Pacific region supplies more than half of the world's traded tuna, but Winston Peters says the countries in whose waters most tuna are caught don't always get a fair return on that catch. He says backing Pacific-based fish processors who link coastal communities to the global market is one way New Zealand can help change that. The minister says they can assist Pacific countries combat illegal, unreported and unregulated fishing. He says they're also looking to help Pacific businesses diversify production to capture higher returns from each tonne of tuna.
9: New Zealand's Deputy Prime Minister David Seymour concedes the coalition hasn't gone far enough with efforts to get unemployed people off the benefit. The ACT leader unveiled a new welfare policy at a party rally in Auckland at the weekend, which it said would restore accountability to the country's benefit system. Mr. Seymour says the unemployment benefit has become too attractive for people.
8: You cannot have seven people working and another person just being paid by them to stay home, which is effectively the situation in New Zealand, even after 3 years of a government that is from the right. I think that, frankly, the government has not gone far enough.
9: Beneficiary advocate Kay Brierton says ACT's welfare policy shows a lack of compassion for people who need help. In world news, Iran has rejected assertions from Donald Trump about continued peace talks, saying it has not scheduled with the US in the coming days. A delegation from the US is set to arrive in Qatar shortly. The ABC's John O'Weekly reports.
14: US President Donald Trump earlier wrote on social media that Iran has requested a meeting and that it'll be held in Qatar's capital, Doha. The White House later announced that it'll be sending its top envoys, Steve Witkoff and Jared Kushner, for technical talks. Iran's foreign ministry spokesperson, Esmail Baghaei, says Iran will send a delegation to Qatar this week, but it has no relation to the US officials visiting the country and that there are no scheduled talks with Washington in the coming days. He added that Tehran is yet to start negotiations for a final deal as it's waiting for certain items on the Memorandum of Understanding with the US to be implemented.
9: In sport, two key players of Pacifica Heritage in the All Blacks squad are tracking well and should be available for selection to meet France in the Nations Championship opener in Christchurch on Saturday. Head coach David Rennie, who is the first of Pacifica Heritage to be named in the role, says Tupo Va'i and Wallace Setiti have been working hard.
15: Yeah, I mean they're both tracking really well. And so at this stage of our... No, we had Wallace a few weeks back, but he's come through that really well. So, yeah, we're confident that he'll be available as well.
9: The match carries a lot of Pacifica interest, it being Rennie's first as head coach. The first game for Fa'alongo Tana Umanga as assistant coach and Adi Savea as captain under the new coaching regime. Arsenal winger Gabriel Martinelli scored in the 96th minute to help five-time champions Brazil to a come-from-behind 2-1 win over Japan to advance to the last 16 at the World Cup. Meanwhile, Paraguay and Germany are tied 1-1 early in the second half. And the Black Caps have claimed just their fourth ever Test Series victory in England following a 160-run win in the third and deciding test at Trent Bridge. Darryl Mitchell was named player of the game for his unbeaten century in the second innings. Retiring England captain Ben Stokes says Mitchell and Rachin Ravindra's partnership took the game away from them.
16: You know, I give credit to New Zealand in the way that they operate throughout this game. You know, you can't say, especially Darryl and Rachin, I thought the way that they, you know, got the team into a position where they were, you know, pretty comfortably ahead. It was always going to be difficult for us to be able to chase down that total.
9: Nathan Smith was named New Zealand's player of the series after bowling 93 overs and picking up 16 wickets. That's your latest Star NZ Pacific News and Sport. For more stories, visit rnz.co.nz/Pacific.
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18: 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Long ABC Radio Australia One Talk program. Today is Monday, number 29 day, long moon June. Now, my radio friend, long you play Hilda Wayne. All story long current affairs, now let's talk long all this plus story. West Papua leader Ito Kamamas long Prime Minister Wale blong Solomon Islands Ito out long issue blong West Papua. One plus Papua New Guinea doctor, he like buy all doctor and a nurse. Long look out him good all sick line long all sick. One time respect. All people where he stop long Mount Ulawun volcano long West New Britain province. He stop long worry yet behind long all time before where volcano even pyre up. Now one plus report long FIFA World Cup, OFC Women's Champions League, na Solomon Islands football. Past time Sam Seke Iga Dol Big Plus Story Long Radio Australian News.
19: Thank you, Hilda. All Iwe Sophie Sol Sitokolo Sam Iran na America tupla I one bed long tupla I stop him all pipe na men long tupla long golf. Na I start him back again all tok tok long straight him all tok tok long side long display straight of Hormuz Solwara. All this blood tok tok by come up long time long save him this blood interim ceasefire agreement na me long tupla where me been come under pressure behind long all attack long one plan narpla long weekend. America I been hit him or target long Iran long weekend long one emoli talk Iran me go ahead long attack long commercial shipping long Strait of Hormuz. Na Iran emi retaliate na emi strike him all US military base long West Asia. All report it all of them display all peace talk talk but he start again long tomorrow and long Qatar. All big plawari na sorry he go ahead long Venezuela long time where all family go ahead long find him all member long family long all where only trap and I need long all PPR behind long tupla big pla earthquake long last week. All family long plenty 10,000 all people where he still missing yet only wait I mean number 5 plan night and me only hope long kiss him some plan good plan news. That's all long every hour where he go past and all hope all he walk along die. Na me long all plenty all sorry news, he got one plus good plan news time, one plus 11 year old Pekinini, and me only saving him underneath long all PPR and 5 plus day behind. 11 plus people only been die behind one plus balloons where me carry more skydivers, na all instructors, and me crash close to one plus city long east in France. Inside long this plus balloons, and me 5 plus nest where only go long one plus skydiving experience, na all report it come long France media, it talk also, and me first time only go long this plus skydiving. Na me long all two, emi 5 plus long all instructor, na 1 plus experienced pilot. 1 plus eyewitness, he talk all of them, emi harem all of them engine, long this plus balloons, emi die past time long emi put down. Greens party long Australia, emi like him by got 1 plus Senate inquiry long, look long influence long fossil fuel companies long all school long country. Long one plus report blong climate advocacy group comms declare only looking also more long 260 or coal, oil, na gas sponsored programs long Australian Childhood Education Institution. Green Senator Steph Hawkins May emi talk all of them climate education emi must be evidence based or based long all evidence that's all. Now you must know got influence long all company. All animal doctor only talk all them. I mean good plan idea long keep him good plan ones long all pet behind long this H5N1 strain long bird flu emi come inside long Australia. He got 4 plus cases only confirmed penis long all wild sea bird pissing. 3 plus long Western Australia and 1 plus long South Australia. This plus deadly virus, emi killing die plenty long all population, long all animal, long overseas. President long this plus Australian Veterinary Association, Dr. Diana Barker, he talk, all pussycat, emi easy long only kiss him this plus sick. Na ban stocks belong England cricket, he talk all of them, decision belong him, long retire, long international cricket, emi best something long emi happen long em inside long 15 year emi representing England. Plenty cure up no good time stocks, he talk out of them, em by retire long number 4 day belong this blood deciding test match against him. New Zealand long trend bridge. Stokes he been talking Sky Sports all them Emmy Save all them Emmy right time long Emmy go. Now Emmy been Radio Australia News.
18: Thank you, Sam. President Blinginated Liberation Movement for West Papua, Benny Wenda, you talk him, have a muscle, some Prime Minister of the Solomon Islands, Matthew Wallen, Papua New Guinea Prime Minister, James Marape, he talk out long issue, blong West Papua human rights. Tupla Melanesian leader, he bung long Port Moresby last week Friday. Now make him plant the bung talk, now one pla long end, every blong West Papua.
20: We discussed briefly the issue of our people in West Papua. We want to be good friends with Indonesia, so we don't want to antagonize Indonesia, but we are concerned about human rights situation in West Papua.
18: Mr. Wala, you talk all Melanesian leader, he must come up him all bung talk, want of Indonesia along West Papua.
20: And the Prime Minister has some good suggestion as to how the dialogue with Indonesia could happen that would encourage less paranoia, I suppose is the word, less paranoia about the rights of our Melanesian brothers and sisters in West Papua. There's no need to hide away from the issues of West Papua. There's no need to sidestep any of it. We need to talk about these things openly.
18: Mr. Wanda, I talk this place, so I'm good play leadership, long two play leader. Now, I like him by more talk, he come up, long stop him all die. He walk long come up now, long West Papua. Me ask him, Mr. Wenda, long talk more long this pla.
21: Yes, me am a mas nasta because this is the first time Tupla leader will come boom one time na only talk about this la issue because me watch him NBC TV or TV One news of me am a mas because Tupla only discuss and how na approach Indonesian government and then also, Prime Minister Matthew Wallace said, we cannot be paranoid about this issue. We have to talk about it and we have to talk about this just because human rights situation in West Papua is, you know, is more worse and worse. So me, Adam, this la conversation and discussion with, you know, interview, me, Hamamas now. I think me mention finish. I think my spirit telling me that Tupla leader only boom, maybe we only discuss or no that, but now it's you looking finished on the TV. So me, I'm a mas.
18: Prime Minister Wale, I'm also Nupla Prime Minister Blong, Solomon Islands, in Misavana. Long I'm long making kind statement also, awesome, and big plus step through long, action through long I'm taking long addressing issue long West Papua. When I'm thinking blue long. Can talk to him, make him now, especially some nuclear prime minister of Solomon Islands.
21: Okay. That's right. I think nuclear prime minister, you know, boldly discussed about the issue because sometimes all the leaders only discuss but not publicly, like what happened publicly like this. So this is, I think. It's good that only talk about the issue situation, current situation.
18: One of the next step you think also we can take him long, time long, advancing this issue of West Papua?
21: I think for me, first thing for me is the Indonesia is the associate member and all the Tupla leader only trying to engage with Indonesia, but this is not new. A few years ago, Pacific Island Forum only appointed Prime Minister Marape and Prime Minister Rambuka to engage with the Jakarta, Indonesia, but didn't successfully, even in Melanesia Sphere Group. But it's ongoing discussion, but Indonesia reluctant. So I hope that Tupla leader only prime minister must lead this consistently, and this is the obligation for the Melanesian leader to take this issue seriously because only delay many people are dying, many people displaced, almost 100,000 West Papua displaced, and Indonesia using drone killing all you know, women and children. This is happening in the eye of the Melanesian leader, in the eye of the Pacific leader. So that's why I'm glad that Tupla leader only come Bungna, only talk about this clearly to the public. So I hope that this is not only stopped there, but me yet feel also tupla leader must consistently talk about this either in Melanesia Spear Group or Pacific Island Forum, because Pacific Island Forum is already endorsed UN High Commissioner visit and reaffirming Solomon Islands. So I hope that meeting law Palau only must reiterate and make strong decision, strong statement on the Indonesia. And I think last one, I hope that Tupla leader and other leaders, Melanesian leader, must suspend Indonesia associate member for MSC, because only kill him Melanesian leader, only committed genocide and ecocide in West Papua. That's the strongest statement for me making motion.
0: Now, you talk to Kwantem, Office of Prime Minister Wale Piniso, you got some talk to way make him long all?

0: all medical workers, you must treat them good, all sick man Mary. Also the call on kiss him, help him long out sick, one time respect. Dr. Zamunu, we talk more along this blood one time, Natasha Metten.
1: At the moment, we are really struggling to, you know, get medicines, access medicines at the facility level. You know, the government can say that I'm allocating this amount of money, but at the, you know, provincial, district, the village level, you know, we still run short of basic thing, like basic medicines to give to patients and all that. So that's why I made this video to basically raise awareness on, like, advocating for people to present early to the hospital if all got only, like, you know, just mild symptoms.
2: Time you talk basic medicine, in a bit of clear when I'm kind all medicine straight.
1: Amoxicillin or, you know, Panadol, we do run sort of that. And then, like, stronger ones like ceftriaxone and all that. Even TB medicines. I also outlined the reasons why all months ago I'm late lousy. Like, you know, the common things are like, you know, distance. And then they don't have money or road access is not good, kind of thing. Then they will not come. And another thing is our traditional beliefs, sorcery and all that. Our traditional beliefs like sanguma and so all these things. This is the main one, as well as attitude belong all staff. I mean, we do have very good staff, very good nurses, doctors, HUs, but there are some that are bad. So that's why I made this video. If you watch the video, you'll see like I was a bit emotional when I talked because I've been in and out of the hospital, admitted over 100 times, so I can tell which staff is a good one, which one is a bad one. You know, by just observing how they behave for a couple of minutes, I can say, oh, this one's a good one, this one's a bad one. So yeah, I've been mistreated, you know, by doctors and nurses, HCOs. So I know what it feels like. So that's why you'll see that I was a bit emotional there. It's not to throw that on us health workers, but, you know, to raise the point that patients are human beings too, and we should be treating them with dignity.
2: You may man Mary, you may look save to some in all that nurses and doctors also make him this la kind of person. When you can make you like make him go low all this la way, save make him this la kind of person low all sick man Mary time also go la house sick or clinic.
1: The advice I give to my nurses, because I'm in charge of the department, Mr. Tokomo, you know, treat everyone as you would want them, want, you know, yourself to be treated. If they can talk nicely to them, treat them, make them feel, you know, that they are valued. And Mr. Tokumoli, you know, not going to come here with a house. If you got married problem or, you know, when I want to sub house, don't put it on the patient. So, you know, because now the sort of planting marasin or listener, don't put the pressure onto the patients. So that's basically what I want to get for.
2: Now, you got some message where you like make him low, you may all people too, or same general public that you may go low, how sick, how you may can walk boom one time all necessary doctors.
1: I've been advocating for the last how many months? I just tell the truth straightforward to the patient. I tell the patient, look, Nicholas sort of this is something, we will do our best. Whatever we don't have, don't like giving prescription, that you go buy. And it's not our fault that we don't know about marasin. Marasin and once I give money and funding also buying. People have to stop, so they give him out. So I can just tell them the truth and they appreciate it. And another point you mentioning is like patients, you know, they come and they get crossed and some are crossed them. That's another thing. What we are looking is like, you know, some patients and some staff, like our attitude and how we treat patients. Like when they come, you know, instead of saying hello, you know, sometimes, you know, patients are new and they don't know where to go or to do. They don't know that how things work. And, you know, they come and they make a mistake and then you shout at them, things like that. I just uploaded a follow-up video yesterday. One patient for me, I can't even remember. I was finally at the time in 2011. Maybe not attending them. I think the nurses on duty were not neglecting him. I went and asked him. And when I posted and I'm looking, you know, he went and commented, the cancer survivor. So he went and commented and said, thank you. And then it prompted me to make a follow-up video about the impact of how we health workers, you know, treat our patients. You know, they remember how we make them feel and how we treat them, you know, in their most vulnerable time. Oh, thing in it. But it's like 15 years ago and come up. I mean, I cannot even remember it, but I'm still thinking that now. I'm posting. Yeah, so that's something. So we help with us. we have to be

0: mindful of how we enter spaces. I know, me, but at this moment, we are under pressure because we don't have a chance, consumables, not enough manpower, and the patient load is very high. And also, you know, that doesn't mean we put all this pressure onto the person.
1: I'm Dr. Andre Zamunu, and I'm been talk one time ABC News Mary, Natasha Merton. Across long this triple country, blong yumi long Melanesia, Papua New Guinea, Solomon Islands, na Vanuatu, you get plenty. Active volcano long end, na sampla long only walk long par up inside long sampla day, na muni go. All display including Manorovoi volcano long Ambai long Vanuatu, display Kavachi submarine volcano long Western Province long Solomon Islands, Mount Bagana volcano long Bougainville, na display Titan Ridge submarine volcano long Manus long PNG. One play long all big play active volcano long PNG where planted 1,000 people even evacuate time and been got big play para long 2019, na get nar play eruption long and long 2023, and display Mount Ulavun volcano blong West New Britain. All people were stopped underneath long display Mount Ulavun only less penis long all volcano e bagrap msi down. Blong all na holy hope. Kind all narpla volcano round long region e walk long pirap all sem by releasing pressure underneath long ground na Ulavun by nona pirap. Sem seki ask him one pla oil palm plantation owner underneath long display Mount Ulavun volcano, Christopher Lagisa, long talk more long end.
2: We operating one for 600 hectare oil palm estate here long Biarablo West New Britain and need straight long this volcano Mount Ulawun.
3: Mount Ulawun volcano you mi sabe emi one pla all big pla volcano long Papua New Guinea long 2019 you mi sabe em big pla pyrap or eruption na emi more long I think almost 1,000 people or all evacuate na all same one em now time
2: around this right here em sa kama for 3 year interval so em now em time long and long eruption long this right here. Time we are in Mulsema, all eruption, you will come up on Narva. Haplo Papua New Guinea, Lomi, me, barely see because we think of them at least all pressable and Nito Giron is being released long on Narva Havna. So Ulewun can stop. Me play less finish or eruption. Emisha disrupting my daily lives from Mibla. If I list through the runaway candle, this will happen.
3: Now, also, me talk finish long 2019. Even got big pla eruption from this pla Mount Ulawun volcano, where you miss have emi mountain ya, emi highest mountain long this pla island long New Britain ya. Now you got plenty 1,000 people is stop around underneath long this pla mountain. Now long 2019, more long 5,000 I think only been evacuated, only losing place long all ego long all narpla hab long one display volcano e been turmoil plenty ash on them ego on top plenty 1,000 feet on top long air na e put down na e karmapim all got a place na e bagarapim all garden kaikai na all crops and all something on them. So you play online where you stop around underneath long this play volcano now. You play for it or also one
2: name? We are now coming through. Now I'm also finishing stages long devastation. I come up here, I'm going to all pump producers from play will come back now. Now you know, good play, have another eruption like 2023. I'm been fire up, me play recover, good, come like 24, 23, and me fire up 10. So that's why you know, give me blood, good luck recovery time. If I go through long and twice finish, it's very difficult for us. So now, we've just passed it, gone through it, the devastation. We'd like it to remain that way. Life can go ahead.
3: Now, Christopher, you play save or you aware of sampla or monitoring line only workload marking or keep an eye on this mountain fire?
2: Yes, we got all line belong West New Britain provincial disaster. Only some monitoring activity belong one to the one. We play got one observatory here. Suppose any activity come up, but only that talk save. So At the moment, you know that yet.
1: I'm Christopher Lagisa, one pla oil palm plantation owner, long Mount Ulavun volcano, long West New Britain province. Now we've been talk one time, 7 seconds. All program belong all get a football code, all get a division inside long one country or region. He walk long go at two long same time FIFA World Cup. He go at long Mexico, USA, na Canada. Long Solomon Islands Football Federation. M now he go ahead long Austin OFC Women's Championship League long on Yara. Same second he got this little report.
3: You mean start first time long FIFA World Cup where all get a play long group stages finished now long yesterday. And knockout round belong 32 country hemi start long today time belong you me. Long first round of 32 and only match all got a play last night or this for the morning time belong you me. Canada, one for a lot got a host country, hemi win in South Africa 1-0. Long tomorrow morning, time belong you me, Brazil by playing Japan, long Houston Stadium, long America. Then Germany by playing Paraguay long Boston and then by Morocco and the Netherlands by play long Monterrey Stadium long Mexico. In case you wonder, Australia by playing Egypt long round of 32 long this fella Saturday and got a round of 32 by go ahead Kasim last match long Saturday time long you me. Then by round of 16, hemi start long Sunday, number 5 long July, where Canada hemi first team for qualify for him. More along this fella FIFA World Cup by you me hear him long the day behind. But all of them me fella say finish, no matter FIFA World Cup hemi go ahead, any kind program belong all get a three fella football code, yeah? Belong all get a man and woman and senior and all get a youth category go ahead too long same time, yeah? One fella long all get a now, he me this fella OFC Women's Champions League where he me go ahead long honier at this time start long last Saturday. All get a seven fella clubs where take part long him now, he me Henderson Hills FC belong Solomon Islands, he carry Women FC belong Papua New Guinea, Tafia Women FC belong Vanuatu and Ba Women FC belong Fiji long Group A. All get a long Group B, he me two-time winner and defending champions Auckland United, Drehu Atletico Club belong New Caledonia, and the qualifying winner, Poikura FC, Blong Cook Islands. Long opening match, Long National Stadium, Long Honiara, Hekari Women FC, Hemi draw with them Tafia Women FC 2-2, but Long second game, Long evening, Olgata Ba Women FC, Blong Fiji, Ba Rabawataram now, Olgata host Henderson Eels FC 6-0. Final Blong tournament here by Hemi Long number 10 Blong July. Long same time, Solomon Islands Football Federation Hemi go ahead too for ready men's under 19 and women under 16 teams for Olgata upcoming regional tournament. Competitions director Blong Steve Gerald Oyaka by Hemi story come first time long preparation Blong Olgata men under 19 here. Yeah.
2: Thank you. The under 19 men's team, at the moment, this time to talk to other train na under the guidance below head coach Franco Ne, and now by him leading this fellow team. Currently, they are doing training here at the Chief Academy because of school's holiday, yeah? So, what the picking me, what available for training during the morning side, yeah? So, yeah, they are doing training here at Chief Academy, and soon, Bogota announcing now the final squad block, they have trim down the number down to 35 or 30 players already. So, yes, the squad is now in place during the training. And, yeah, hopefully the head coach name him side player for the qualifiers whereby I'm happy to lose Samoa.
3: Or look at by play long OFC, under 19?
2: Yes, but participate in OFC under 19 qualifiers championship. And you may expect him maybe three teams for qualify for that fella tournament. So, yeah, we are fighting for a spot to qualify for there.
3: Now, Gerald, not something me look him to. You fella see if Coco head for organize him or one him. I'm under 16 or something.
4: Bolo all kata woman tu hemi ko het ya ba.
2: Yes, under 16 lo women. Bahem happen lo September. And SIF 2 hosting the 12 event, Bahem happen lo September na the OFC Women's Championship. Where Bahem happen lo here lo honya lo September number 6, Kasem September number 19. So we have two groups of countries by participating in the whole event. We got lo Group A, New Zealand, Solomon, Fiji, and Cook Islands. Lo Group B, we got Tonga, we got Samoa, New Caledonia, and Papua New Guinea. So we have now other eight fellow countries whereby participate lo OFC Women's Under 16 Championship lo September, where SIF 2 and hosting that one.
4: Okay, so SIF, we got finish squad, Blohem.
2: Yes, at the moment, national under 16 team him currently training here with academy too. Usually train in the afternoons under the guidance of Crystal Bakolo, him na head coach and assisted by JOCV volunteer of limit from Japan, Kanto. So Tufala now look after the under 16 women's team.
1: I'm competition director belong Solomon Islands Football Federation, Gerald Oyaka. Nami pinisim display report belong Sam Seke. Now, I'm display play finishing program long tete. Marky Mulgata one walk here long ABC Radio Australia one talk program. Me Hilda Wayne me talk. Bigla, thank you long you play stop one time mipla. Nabunga mipla one kind time tomorrow long narpla harem blood display program. I'm Tassol, na bye bye now.

0: thank you, Tomas. That's been the ABC's One Talk program there for our listeners in Melanesia. 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
1: Even if you're walking the same city streets hundreds of times in the centre of Auckland, chances are you've never seen them quite like this. With the season of Puanga Mā Matariki underway, Auckland's city centre is coming alive with illuminated artworks, augmented reality and live performances revealing the stories of mana whenua, iwi and te ao Māori woven through specific places. Creative Director Atawa Papa has led Matariki events in Tāmaki Makaurau for the past 10 years and joins us now. Tēnā koe, Ata.
2: Kia ora, Susana. Ngā mihi nui kia koe.
1: Oh, kia ora. Tell us about this year's program.
2: I'll tell you what I'm pretty sure of is that anybody in space looking down is going to be able to see Tāmaki Makaurau with all the lights that we've got kicking off.
1: Oh, well done. How many lights have you counted them?
2: I have not counted them, but man, there's a lot of stuff happening. And it's all awesome. It really, really is. Matariki Kite Manawa kind of kicked off today with the opening or the launch of Tūhono, which is a brand new light trail led by Ngāti Whātua Orake down the waterfront. So it's in the form of a waka. So the prow or the tauihu of the waka is in Te Kōmititanga, which is just outside of, between Commercial Bay and Britomart train station. And then as you walk down Water Street or Custom Street or Key Street, one of those streets, there's just lights everywhere. And so you'll get to around Takutai Square, there's a great light projection happening there. Onto a big disc and also onto the ground at Takutai. And as you carry on down, outside Britomart, Graham Tipini's Skylit is and what they call Waitemata Plaza. Has been in place for a little while, but it has been under construction. And so for the first time, that's been activated with light. And then as you carry on down the waka, there are light boxes that talk to you about the four awesome young talented Ngāti Whātua artists who are responsible for the majority of the works. And then you get to Te Toangaroa Mahuru Ki Te Rangi Park with the tauapa or the stern of that waka. All of them are structures, they're sculptures, but with lights and sound incorporated. So it really is awesome. And that's just one of the activations that kicked off this morning at 5:30 with the karakia. And the lights and the sound, I think, will be enforced tonight.
1: Because we definitely still have more dark hours than we have light, so it would have been stunning early this morning.
2: Absolutely.
1: Is there a particular direction or route that you would prefer people take for Tūhono, or do you just literally follow the light wherever you are on that pathway?
2: Follow the light wherever it is. You can go both ways. If you wanted to get the awesome experience of all of the lights in Tāmaki, in the city centre, I would start at Mahuhu Ki Te Rangi Park, which is the Toangaroa outside of Spark Arena, and walk up there and then make a left when you get to Te Kumbititanga after you see the awesome tauihu and follow Tūrama, which is the light trail that's been in the city for, you know, that's our backbone, our poe of the light projects. So that's 4 years now. Tūrama's been there, so the huge waharoa across Queen Street, which is double-sided, and again, it's Graham Tipini work. And then up Green Street, so there's birds, there's Awau Tiki Tiki and Kahu Korako, Manu Koroki, which is birds from the fashioned from the birds from Fred Graham, the late great Fred Graham, but incorporates bird sound. So we recorded 4 years ago, we recorded birds in the zoo of all of the native birds. And so it's an idea of what you might have heard and seen if you were walking up that place before it was a city. And then that finishes off with Kaitiaki, which is in Aotea Square, and he's up and looking over all of the installations that are being put up this weekend. And then that takes you to Aotea Square. We've got a couple of really new, exciting projects as part of Matariki Ki Te Manawa. So Our Atoms Alive is an awesome project by a group called Storybox. 7 containers in Altia Square. Now, that won't kick off until the 10th of July on the holiday, but it's 7 containers with screens, and it has images of atoms and cells, and we take them from the cosmos, bring them down through all of the galaxies, and we bring them down into the atoms and the cells that make up humans. So it's a story about what that, reminding us that we're just that little part of this bigger, huge picture. And then augmented reality. So very excited to have an augmented reality trail by Te Reo Mataiapa and 9 artists, which they've all taken a star from Puanga and the 9 stars in the Matariki cluster. And they're giving us an augmented reality interpretation via an augmented reality sculpture. So you need a device for that. Click on the QR code, walk up, and then it'll pin you in a map. And then as you look at your phone, the image will pop up. And you're really, really cool, man. It's just, there's so many awesome things happening. Taurima is back again. That's Rudy Robinson Cole, sorry. Where that's been up for a couple of years with our Pātaka Kai on Elliot Street. And then, we've got light boxes up on Karangahape at the Karangahape, the new train station, outside the new train station, which hasn't opened yet, but the light boxes are there so that it connects us with the train station. Another new project that we've got is Hui Hui Se Tu, which is a series of images being projected onto the side of the new Te Waihorotiu train station. Again, not yet open, but it connects everything within what we call the arts precinct. It's just
1: there's so much going on. Absolutely, I can hear it in your voice. I was in order to keep up with you, I'm like, oh no, I don't need to ask that question. You've just answered it. But if just going back to the earlier path, if people were to start at a certain point and make their way to Aotea Square, for example, how long should people give themselves?
2: We're encouraging people to come during the day. The screens are going to be active during the day. The augmented reality can be done daytime or nighttime. Doesn't need to have, that's not light generated. I'm telling people, come for a few hours. Don't just come to see one thing, try and take everything in, or come over multiple days and see it, because there's just so much. That's just the taste of what's going on. We've got stuff happening in Silo Park, and there's stuff happening at the Maritime Museum, and Commercial Bay has got activations happening, and there's markets happening, and it's just, there's just so much stuff going on. So, and it's not all right, but there are live performances, as you said. Ngā Reo o Te Rangi is the Matariki Festival initiative, a concert on the holiday. Now, we're really lucky that Ngāti Whātua Rākei have been given the privilege of hosting the National Hautapu.
1: That's what I wanted to ask you. It's an important year for Ngāti Whātua o Rākei. Yes. Tell us more.
2: Well, it moves around. The Hautapu moves around. The very first one they had at Te Papa. And then it's moved around a couple of places. So last year I think it was down in Whanganui somewhere. And then, but they do that. Every year Ngāti Whātua has had a Hautapu, but this year is a little bit different because it's the national one. So we've got iwi leaders from all around the country coming to the Hautapu to share their whakaro, to share their karakia with all of us in Tāmaki. And so one of the main purposes of Matariki ki te Manawa is that we've got all of these people coming to Tāmaki. We want to give them something to enjoy in the city while they're here. Don't just come for the Hautapu, come for the weekend. And so there's the concert, Ngā Reo Te Rangi concert at, on the same day, the Matariki holiday, Friday the 10th of July, at the Town Hall. Headline, Stan Walker, Maisie Rika, Troy Kingi, and a kōrero by Rangi Mātāmua. So, it's awesome stuff happening.
1: It's Matariki in surround sound and surround visuals. Absolutely. I wanted to ask you, because we've been observing Matariki as a country, as a public holiday for 4 years now, but I remember you, and you know this part, but I wanted to share this with listeners. You've been holding, organising, staging Matariki programs for many, many, many years, including in New York City more than 20 years ago. I'm putting a date on that, is where I experienced one of your Matariki programs there. And I wondered if you could share how Matariki has grown for you.
2: It, I'm surprised and really excited about how much more is happening each time, each year. So you're right, I started Matariki New York a long time ago, and mostly that was to bring New Zealanders together, New Zealanders who were living in New York that kind of needed something cultural to come together with. So that was Matariki New York, and so you're right, that was about 20 years ago. Whoa, making me feel old now. But for the last 10 years, I've been doing Matariki here in Tamaki Makaurau. So Auckland Council has been delivering a Matariki event for about 15 years, might even be more, in some way, shape or form. So it started small, and then the awareness has grown, so has the offerings of the festival. So Matariki Festival is now delivered by Tataki Auckland Unlimited. So there's been a little bit of a change in who is organising the Matariki Festival itself. But that's gone through a few changes as well. So there is now an iwi manaaki, an iwi that the festival works with. And this year, for the third year, Ngāti Tamaoho held in South Auckland. But Ngāti Whātua held it before that, and Waikato Tainui held it before that, and Te Kauirawa Maki held it before that, Ngāti Manuhiri and Ngāti Pāua. So all of these iwi have had a connection with Matariki over the last few years in a collaboration with, or in partnership with, Auckland Council. And so this year, the introduction of the holiday, things kind of just really blew up. And, the festival, I think, has had about over 100 submissions for Matariki events happening in and around Auckland. And, in Auckland, I'd say, runs from Warkworth to Waiuku and from Te Waitemata right across to Te Manukunuka or Hōtiroa and everything in between, every place in between. And so over 100 events happening in libraries and community centres, on marae, in parks. It's just really, really awesome to see the energy and the interest in this kaupapa that is very indigenous to Aotearoa, but is celebrated not just here. You know, we're our Pacific cousins, as you know, celebrate Matariki different times of the year because the stars come up at different times for them, but we all celebrate Matariki in some way, and so, which is really, really cool. And I love it. I love the fact that the interest is growing, and lots of non-Māori are really getting into it too. So there's something for everyone. You don't have to be Māori to enjoy it. And the concepts and the kōrero, we learn about the stories of the whenua beneath our feet, the whenua as it was before it was a city. So Tūrama is a prime example of a story of Waihorotu, the stream that runs down Queen Street, underneath the city, out to Te Waitemata. It's just really, really cool to have those stories come to life and with a contemporary artistic interpretation from a whole bunch of artists.
1: Kia ora. So your enthusiasm and your organisation is infectious. Wishing you and the whole team a very, very successful time of Matariki ki te manawa in Tamaki Makaurau. Kia ora.
2: Manawa te ao Matariki, nau mai haere mai ki te pukupu o Tamaki Makaurau. Kia ora.
1: Ai, kia ora. And that program is running until the 21st of July, so plenty of time to participate.
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4: That means it's time to talk relationships. I'm joined now by Professor Kirsty Ross from Massey University School of Psychology. If there are any topics you'd like Kirsty and me to cover, you can email me at afternoons@rnz.co.nz. Kirsty, nice to have you on, as always. We have some interesting ones this week. Let's start with some worried parents. I'll read you the message that we got here. So it says, my teenager has made some new friends at school, and to put it bluntly, my wife and I don't like them. We don't think they are a particularly good influence. You know the old saying, show me your friends and I'll show you your future. We don't want to be controlling, but we do worry a lot. We'd really like them out of the picture. Any advice? I mean, Kirsty, where would you even start with this one?
5: This is a really common dilemma, and that treading carefully is a sensible option here, but the concerns are real, and peers do have quite a considerable influence on adolescents during the adolescent stage. Adolescence is a time where people are figuring out their values, figuring out their identity, and they're getting more and more autonomy from their families and getting more independence, and they look to peers for that. The question, if you can move it away from how do I get rid of these friends to how do I stay influential in my young person's life, that's a better way to think of it. Maintaining a really good connection with your teenager, keeping on talking to them, getting to know their friends, inviting them into your home, observing is going to be really important. But it's also important to express your concerns in a way that your young person's going to listen to. So figuring out, are these friends just different from the crowd you would choose, or are there things that they are doing, risky behaviours like substance use, violence, bullying, criminal activity, are there things that are real concerns, and then expressing those to your teenager in that behavioural way. So instead of saying your friends are this terrible influence, they're horrible people, saying things like, I'm really worried about the choices that seem to be happening when you're together. These are things which go against our family's beliefs, and I'm concerned about the choices that you're making, because choices you can change. And behaviour is something which is you can look at, because if you say to a young person, your friends are terrible, they're awful influence, what often happens is the young person defends their friends. And loyalty is a good value that we like young people to have, but they can end up just going into a defensive mode rather than being able to look at it and going, are there things that my friends are doing that might also worry them actually as well? And being able to talk openly about it in a way, not you can't see them, but actually, hey, look at what's going on here. What are the choices? What are the behaviours? How do you feel about what your friends are doing? Mm-hmm. Are these things that are worrying you as well? And trying to keep that communication going is going to be really important.
4: I guess there is a line at which you might feel that you have to intervene as a parent, yes. But maybe the message is that you don't want to intervene before that line, because you might actually end up sort of pushing your child away almost.
5: Yeah, and pushing the relationships underground. I agree with you. There may come times where you may need to put your foot down and say, actually, I'm really sorry, but I'm your parent and my job is to look after you and to take care of you, and I can't allow you to keep engaging in these behaviours. And again, make it very behavioural. These choices that you're making when you're with these people are things which I, as your parent, I need to put a stop to. Or if these other friends are making decisions which are really risky, driving while drunk, and, you know, things where actually you can't let your young person make a mistake. What we don't want to do is be controlling, but it's not controlling to say engaging in these behaviours could actually risk your life and limbs, so I'm not allowing you to do that. And in my experience working a lot with young people, sometimes when parents do that, it's actually a relief, because then it's my parents say I can't do this, even when actually deep down they're not wanting to do it either. They've got someone to point to. And I said to my kids a couple of times, and on the basis of my parents saying it to me when I was a young person, if you need me to be the baddie and to be able to say it's my decision, then I'm all for it. I will wear that label for you.
4: That's really interesting, because that's fostering a kind of autonomy in and of itself, isn't it? It's sort of an autonomy that is apart from peer pressure.
5: Yes. Yeah, absolutely. But young people, it's a real thing about saving face in front of others, and to be able to go to school and say, oh, you know, my parents, they're so lame, they won't let me go to this party, when actually maybe they didn't want to go and they were sharing some of the same concerns. But it enables them to maintain their dignity, and all of those things are really important to young people. So having that conversation, these are the behaviours, these are the choices that I'm worried about, and ideally that young person would make the decision themselves. But if they don't, and there's real risks and very real harms, then sometimes you do need to step in. But as I said, it actually is sometimes a relief for that young person to have someone rein it in for them and be able to absolve themselves of that decision and maintain their place in the group.
4: Great advice. Thank you. We have one more for you today, Kirsty. Mm. This one reads, my husband has recently been through a health kick. He suddenly decided to give up alcohol and sugar, socialising with friends and, admittedly, drinking a fair bit, that bit in parentheses, was a big part of our lives. I'm not against cutting back a bit, but this is quite an extreme change. He's not interested in going out with friends and doing the things we usually do as much. Mm. I know how important it is to grow together, but I am struggling to navigate our new life together. Where would you start with this?
5: Mm. And what's happening in this situation is not necessarily an objection to the lifestyle changes or the health benefits, but grieving over a shared lifestyle and the connection that those experiences represented. So couples do tend to thrive when they have activities and rituals and experiences that help them feel connected. And if a relationship has revolved around alcohol as being part of that, when that disappears, there needs to be something that replaces it so that you can continue to have activities, rituals and experiences to be able to feel connected. So are there ways that they could still socialise that support his health goals? Could they discover new activities that they both genuinely enjoy? What I would say is that when people are trying to give up unhealthy lifestyle choices such as alcohol, it is sometimes the case that removing yourself from situations and contexts where you are reminded and almost cued into engaging in those behaviours is actually something that can be recommended. So if you are someone who's gone to the pub and you've drunk a lot, then not going to the pub for a while you're establishing new habit changes and lifestyle is actually a really smart move until you've really established a new routine. So some of the decisions that he is making may actually be based on really good habit change research and theory, but she's really grieving. What are we doing instead? Mm. And instead of late nights with friends or drinking with friends, maybe it's brunch, maybe it's going for a walk, maybe it's going on hikes, finding hobbies that have the same sense of fun and connection. But I think having a conversation about what the change means for each of you is important. So saying things like, I support your health goals, but I miss the time we used to spend together is really different from saying, I want things to go back to how they...
6: RNZ News at 11 o'clock. Good morning, Atamarie. I'm Evie Ashton. An advocate for Gloria Vale Leavers says work to resolve concerns at the West Coast Christian community is being marred by a disjointed response from government departments. It's been revealed Oranga Tamariki took about 6 months to respond to an Education Review Office letter raising serious and immediate concerns about children. Liz Gregory of the Gloria Vale Leavers Trust says the coordination from agencies feels chaotic and confused.
7: The Oranga Tamariki basically just wants people to get on their website and report concerns through the normal mechanism, which I would have thought was curious that a Ministry of Education is basically being fobbed off by Oranga Tamariki.
6: Gloria Vale Christian School remains open because of a High Court challenge by its board. Labor's leader has promised to scrap the emergency housing target and abolish criminalisation of homelessness. TVNZ's Q&A over the weekend revealed officials are being assessed on keeping emergency housing numbers low, linked to the government's target of a 75% reduction of people in emergency housing. Chris Hipkins says he will scrap that target. And while he won't commit to scrapping the government's move-on orders, which can apply to rough sleeping, he says criminalising people being homeless is abhorrent and will be stopped if Labour wins the election. A long-term boarding house tenant who's lived in lodges that aren't safe and attract squatters supports a move to regulate the sector. A members' bill from the Labour MP Jenny Salesa would set up a public register of boarding house landlords and set out what would disqualify someone. Brian Watling was evicted from a derelict boarding house in Auckland almost a year ago and has since been living in what he describes as an upmarket one. He says if a register helps lift standards, he supports it.
8: Yeah, that'd be awesome. Because people have a right to be safe and to feel safe and to live in a suitable standard of living.
6: Brian Watling says the many derelict boarding houses will be known to the police and Auckland Council. New Zealand's foreign minister says some Pacific countries aren't getting their fair share of returns for the tuna caught in their waters. The Pacific region supplies more than half of the world's traded tuna. Winston Peters told a fisheries minister's meeting that backing Pacific-based fish processors who link coastal communities to the global marketplace is one way New Zealand can help change that. German police say six adults who were killed in a mass shooting in the northern town of Stade were youth welfare centre workers. The BBC's Jessica Parker has more.
9: A suspect's been arrested. Police say he's a 45-year-old German national with Turkish roots who'd been in a custody dispute over his three-month-old daughter. The girl and her mother reportedly lived at the centre but weren't harmed. However, six people have died, four women and two men, all of them adults who police say worked at the centre.
6: In the US, a pilot of a passenger plane has reported hitting a drone as the aircraft was coming into land in New York. A recording from the flight deck of the JetBlue Airbus A321 reveals the drone hit just above the cockpit during its final approach to the runway at JFK International Airport. WhatsApp is to let people chat without having to reveal their phone number by exchanging unique usernames instead. The platform says the update will be rolled out to the platform's 3 billion account holders over the next few months. It comes after privacy concerns from users who say they don't always want to have to share their numbers. And performances at the National Secondary School's Kapahaka competition are just underway in Tauranga this morning. 42 dōpū, or groups from across Aotearoa, are competing over 3 days of pool performances. A kai karanga, Maurea Ngātoko, says she's impressed by today's generation of rangatahi.
10: They are taking kapahaka to another level. So much so that our pakeke groups that go to regionals and nationals actually need to work harder.
6: The finals are at Bay Park on Friday. That's the news. Koe nā ngā pitupitu kōrero. A short forecast is next.
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6: The short forecast from Met Service to midnight tonight for all of Te Kāmaui, the North Island, except from Gisborne to Wairarapa. Fine weather apart from a few patches of morning cloud or fog and a possible shower about eastern Northland and Great Barrier Island. Gisborne, Hawke's Bay and Wairarapa, mostly cloudy with a few showers, clearing about Wairarapa this afternoon. Nelson, Marlborough, Canterbury, Otago and Southland, generally fine, areas of cloud or fog clearing this morning and some early drizzle about Banks Peninsula. From Bulletu Fiordland, cloudy spells with a few showers developing, and Chatham Islands, cloudy spells with the chance of a shower. The time is approaching 6 minutes past 11. We'll have news headlines on the half hour.
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13: Ngā mihi nui. Thanks so much for the Evie. You are listening to 9 to Noon. Let's look ahead at what is coming up later in the hour. Sports commentator Mark Hinton. The Black Caps have had their big win in England, making history there. It was a very dramatic test series in many ways, including the retirement of Ben Stokes, one of the greatest all-rounders in cricket history. But interesting, his choice of timing. The White Ferns, meanwhile, have crashed out of the T20 World Cup. England well and truly dealing to them, but should they ever have been in the position they were in? And also, of course, the Mystics proving too strong for Southern Steel in Netball's ANZ Premiership final. Also this hour, we'll be off to the Cabaret, which is coming to Auckland later. It is the Civic Theatre hosting Auckland Live Cabaret Festival, and coming to that event is a show called Dangerous Goods. We'll talk to one of the show's creators, Lisa Luffy, about 11:25 or perhaps a little bit later. Our business commentator today is Victoria Young, who's editor at Business Desk. Morena, Victoria.
14: Good morning, Catherine.
13: Now, tell me, please, about this brand. Is there a little bit of excitement about one of the big names in Japanese retail having a look-see at New Zealand?
14: Yes, this is one that's generated a lot of interest and a lot of traffic on our website, Uniqlo. They call themselves a lifewear retailer, but, yeah, clothes. This brand has been testing the waters just a little bit in New Zealand. So what they've done is they've run an influencer campaign, which is how a lot of sort of marketing is driven these days, especially when you're testing the waters. They've run one in Queenstown. They've had influencers come down and then they've sent follow-up packages to New Zealand influencers saying, we've heard your feedback and we're working on bringing Uniqlo to New Zealand. So it's getting closer would be the way to describe it.
13: Just describe its scale, I guess, not only in Japan itself, but Australia. It's got quite a big footprint there. Where does it sort of sit in the market?
14: Yeah, it's a really interesting one because they say that they're not fast fashion, but they have a lot of sort of moderately priced clothing. I guess a comparator could be maybe Hallenstein Glass in here, but it's got 2,500 stores worldwide. I mean, this thing, I've been to it in London, I've been to it in Taiwan, I've been to it in Australia. It's very global, and the idea behind it is simple casual clothing, although they do, I mean, I wear a lot of the workwear. So it's got everything, men's, women's, children's, a lot of heat tech and adventure gear. The adventure gear or dry tech and those sorts of other special fabrics were ones that they brought down to Queenstown because they wanted to show off. We would call them thermals, I think, but they call it something else, heat tech and dry tech and these sort of specialty base layers, that sort of thing. So there's lots of interest from New Zealanders because it's just not quite like what we've got here.
13: Let's talk about how you do it these days. So the influencers do their thing, and I mean, this is like the equivalent of market research back in the day, I guess. They what measure what comes back in terms of social media interest or what?
14: Yeah, I think that's how they would do it. I guess they would look at Google Trends as well, how much it's searched for in New Zealand. And the other thing, which I'm not sure whether how they work that out, but there are New Zealanders who manage to pick up Uniqlo clothes through agents and drop shippers, and you know, it's sort of like a backdoor entrance into New Zealand, which is because you can buy the stuff online, but you can't get it shipped to New Zealand from online. So that's the interesting part. The other interesting part would be, where would Uniqlo be?
13: This is interesting because this starts to become a property story then, doesn't
14: yes,
13: it? Like the
14: absolutely.
13: Classic McDonald's. McDonald's isn't about burgers, it's about property.
14: Yeah.
13: And
14: yeah.
13: Just to explain the interest there might be and where in this is a potential customer.
14: Well, I'd have to say it's got to be Auckland. It's got the biggest population. And what the analysts are telling us is, you know, these guys will be looking for volume. You know, where can they sell the most clothes, obviously. Clive McKenzie, who is the chief executive of Kiwi Property, which owns Sylvia Park, he says that it is the number one most asked for brand for those guys. And the interesting thing about Sylvia Park and what we've seen come through a lot of the analysts reckons now that IKEA is there, is that IKEA mammoth store is just really building the foot traffic for Sylvia Park. So it's really made it a real marquee destination. And, you know, they even cited the success of IKEA. The foot traffic from that is what is attracting new rentals in that Sylvia Park one. So, for example, they've had the Lego store, so quite a different, I mean, it's toys, so a different category. But those guys are all saying, okay, well, now that IKEA's here, brands attract brands. If you're going to become a destination for shopping, you would want it to be one of those big malls. And plus, Uniqlo as a format is generally a 2-3 level store because they have menswear, womenswear, kidswear. That's how it sets itself out. So that would be, I guess, my pick, and I guess what people are thinking when it comes to this place, this shop actually opening up in New Zealand.
13: This is the impact the anchor tenants can have on entire shopping centres. What's the potential impact also on the likes of, you know, the owners of some of these key sites. Obviously, this can potentially impact the value of their properties, right?
14: Yeah, absolutely.
13: And the rents they can ask.
14: Yeah, absolutely. And it is really interesting now, though, because if you look at some of the bigger mall owners in New Zealand, if you look at the ones we look closely at, Kiwi Income and Precinct, which owns Commercial Bay, they have they're landlords that have a range of things. They have housing, they're looking at having apartments, they have office. And so it is one thing in a mix, but having this sort of anchor tenant and a big name is something that really generates hype. I mean, we did see it with IKEA. I mean, different category, but the same thing. An international brand that New Zealanders sort of know or have experienced, and then just, you know, coming into New Zealand. But there'd be a lot of logistics around that. Obviously, clothes is a lot easier than furniture in terms of, you know, shipping and freight forwarding, that sort of thing. But it's an interesting category.
13: It's also access. And it's funny, you know, we're just thinking about Queen Street about to get its, you know, get the CRL hopefully up and running shortly, and the pain that Queen Street's been through. What it was in another area, the era, the absolute premium shopping centre. Then you have Commercial Bay committing to the waterfront and committing to downtown Auckland. But, you know, for some of these really high foot traffic stores, you need car parking, right? You need, certainly the way we run our lives these days, you need car parking, and you need an access point from various parts of a city like Auckland. So that's another sort of question in the location story, isn't it?
14: Yes, interesting. But I would say with Commercial Bay especially, they, yes, car parking limited, not great, but they're targeting a lot of that cruise ship market. So that's the other, that tourism market is pretty interesting. And I think I remember the time when they opened, they were like, oh, all these tourists are going to, they're going to get to Auckland and they might not actually have the gear for the trip. So they're going to actually want
13: to
14: go
13: shop.
14: To, yeah,
13: that's happened to me before.
14: So I don't know. I mean, the Kathmandu, I don't think, is in Commercial Bay. So I'm not sure if that one worked, but
13: Look, it is interesting indeed. But also, you know, is it just another tease? Because it's not the first time they've run, as you say, run these little teasers that we might be coming. In fact, I think just reading your article back about a decade ago, there was a bit of a tease as well, 2017. What is so special about Uniqlo's story? You know, there are certain stores that become, you know, just become global brands, really. And what's it's been its story?
14: Yeah, it's really fascinating because the initial sort of offering was definitely that sort of high decent quality but basics. They've kind of evolved from it. They had one bag, it was like a little moon-shaped bag, a little carry bag that went viral, and lots of people bought that, and then lots of people copied it and replicated it. So that was a huge fashion point for them. But I think it's really interesting because it's supposed to be, you know, technically innovative as well as fashionable, and that's something that maybe H&M and Zara haven't quite executed correctly. I mean, they say they don't chase trends, but they have a lot of, I would say, on-trend articles, or they are able to convince the consumer that what they have is on-trend. Maybe they're creating the trend. I mean, the other one that seems to be, I don't know if viral is the right word, but is getting a lot of talk is a barrel leg pant that they've created, which is a good price, and, you know, lots of influencers are wearing it and, you know, showing off what their hauls are.
13: It's an interesting kind of nexus, isn't it, between the price sensitivity, but then looking like you are pushing something. And it's the use of the influencers as well. You know, baggy pants at half mast can become a thing thanks to influencers.
14: Absolutely, they cannot keep up.
13: forevermore. The other thing is, of course, I imagine, like everyone else, they have a big online presence, but you want the one anchor store to spread the word. Are they quite a big online retailer as well?
14: Yeah, it's quite interesting. There's not a lot of data that I've seen on that, and certainly their use of the flagship stores would suggest that, you know, the online stuff is not as important. But, I mean, like any retailer these days, you've got to have a bit of online. People have at least got to be able to see the product. The other thing, actually, which I didn't mention, is that the brand does a lot of collabs. So they'll do collabs with local fashion brands or fashion icons or artists. I mean, they've done a lot with Keith Haring. They'll do a lot of licensed stuff. They'll have Disney, Snoopy, that sort of thing. So it's quite a mixed bag about the sort of stuff that they're offering, because it is fashion and on trend, but also that high quality or quality stuff that consumers want.
13: Now, a very different kind of business indeed. I'm not sure if the influencers can help. What is causing some pressure for Steel & Tube at the moment?
14: Yeah, this firm is really under pressure at the moment. They've been telling us and telling the market, because it's listed, they're cutting costs. They're trying to slash $6 million in expenses and, you know, cut jobs, consolidate a bit. It's on its third wave of cost cutting at the moment. And some of it is like, you sort of, it's sort of reasonable to cut costs when this company has been quite acquisitive. So, you know, if you've picked up a few smaller companies, then maybe you are cutting your back office and, you know, making efficiencies, because that's what you do when one business buys another business. But it is getting interesting now, because, you know, the analysts are saying that these costs that they're cutting and stripping out of their business are barely keeping up with inflation. You know, they're barely sort of holding off the amount of inflation that they're facing, and it's impacting balance sheet. It's impacting the share price, but also the balance sheet is looking very stretched at the moment.
13: Okay. What are the issues domestically, or is it more an international picture story?
14: Yeah, it's really interesting, because obviously Strait of Hormuz, is it over? Is it not over? What is a ceasefire? That's can cause considerable pressure from, you know, companies across New Zealand, right? It's definitely an issue, just that level of uncertainty plus the price of oil causing inflation on these sorts of companies, which move steel around and also just have those input costs, right? So that, I would say, has come off a bit now, because the oil price has come back down and the market is sort of seeing through it. Like, you're not seeing as much volatility every time Trump's doing something or things going on and off. So we're kind of looking through that macro picture at the moment, and we're just waiting for some bounce back. So we're waiting to see when the domestic market picks up. This is a cyclical business. It suffers when the housing market is not great. It suffers going into things like an election where the infrastructure pipeline becomes difficult to see, right?
13: Is it impacted by imports being impacted by Strait of Hormuz? Has it got imports affected, or is it just that everything freezes in terms of what its customers?

0: for the rest, and we've talked about the two speeds at the moment quite a bit on this segment, you know, that can't really hold up the whole company, so that creates pressure.
1: So demand's hurting at the moment, and what does that mean for its debt position, and what has it done already to try and cut costs?
0: Yeah, so it's doing all those things in terms of, you know, cutting people, efficiencies, really close control of what they're calling discretionary spending, consolidating sites so you're not spread across so many buildings and properties. But at the moment, you know, it is really, what has it done? I think it has been negotiating with its bank, agreed new covenants, and that sort of thing. But the analysts are saying now it's under so much pressure, it might need to raise capital, which, you know, could be a good thing to bolster the balance sheet in
1: this sort of time. Did you say it's a listed firm?
0: That it turns back. Sorry?
1: It's a listed company, did you
0: say?
1: Yeah,
0: it's listed.
1: What are the options for capital raise?
0: Yeah, well, that's the thing. It can tap the market for cash. It's sort of, I guess, one of the benefits of being listed. But it would be a wait and see whether there's cash out there. There have been a few that have not gone. Kathmandu was the other one that really was not a pretty picture when it raised a couple of months ago. So I guess if they do need to turn to the market, then they'll be hoping that people can see through a lot of the macro issues that it's facing.
1: I mean, it's the same two challenges, isn't it? Number one, whether people are in a mind to invest at the moment, and number two, whether they've got confidence about the trajectory too. Okay, so has it said it's definitely going to capital raise, or is it just...
0: No, it's what the analysts are speculating. Yeah, we'll wait and see on that one.
1: Now let's go to a third, very different business type again. What an interesting suite you've brought today. City Fitness and the business of gyms. It's timely also with the passing of Les Mills, who was kind of the pioneer.
0: Absolutely.
1: In the modern kind of gym phenomenon. And what's the story with City Fitness?
0: Yeah, so we've been trying to work out, I mean, this is a sector that's just not very, I mean, everyone knows where their local gym is. We've got, I think it's like 26% of adults have a gym membership, but it's very opaque. We can't really see what the market share of these gyms are. But Cecile Meyer and my team, she's been looking specifically at City Fitness because it does file accounts here, and it actually sent $40 million back to its shareholders in the same year that it refused to refund $1.6 million through what was found to be a misleading fee. So this is quite an interesting one because this is now the country's largest gym chain by revenue. We've had some analysts look at the data for us, and it is the biggest, overtaking Les Mills just in the past year. So quite an interesting change in the market happening right now.
1: Tell me more about its model and how it's built to that style. It's Canadian-owned, right?
0: Yes, it's Canadian-owned, and it's really interesting because its owner over there does apparently have a place in Wanaka in New Zealand. We sort of hear about him from time to time, but he's one of those sort of under-the-radar million or maybe billionaires that is popping in and out of New Zealand. The model is budget. You know, they have a premium lifestyle brand, which is black instead of blue, but the bulk of the model is budget. So I guess, you know, a lot of what the feedback we've been hearing is that, you know, it is so best priced that it's sort of, you know, it's best priced, convenient.
1: Is it one of those 24-hour gyms? I've always sort of looked at those and thought, do you really want to be doing your bench presses at 2 a.m? But someone does, I guess, if that's the hours that they're living and working. It's an interesting one for Les Mills because, again, I don't know if you learnt more about this in the course of the business desk doing the story. They introduced the mass classes and the spin classes and the you know, the trainer-led classes. Are we starting to see growth, as you say, in some of these gyms that more go for price competition and here's your access and away you go with the equipment?
0: Yeah, I think so because, I mean, full credit to Les Mills. They've created these classes. They license the classes. It's a massive export earner, the licensing of the classes itself. But, I mean, from my point of view, like, a pump class where you lift weights is a pump class.

0: where you lift weights. I mean, you can do that at City Fitness as well. But a lot of what City Fitness does now, though, from my understanding, is the classes, but also just being in so many locations with so many gyms. It's really fascinating. I mean, City Fitness wouldn't talk to us for this article, but they are increasingly being there in the community. They've got, you know, tie-ups with Netball New Zealand, and some of the other operators tie up with insurers to attract new customers. So that makes it really interesting. I should talk about as well the two other budget chains, Jets, Snap Fitness. They're reasonably big. They make it up about 10% of the market here. And so when you put that all together, the four chains, Les Mills, City Fitness, Snap and Jets, make up 45% of the industry revenue. And then you've got all your independent gyms. Again, one of those things that's very trend-led. It's very hard to keep up with whether Hyrox or, I can't remember what the other one was, but the one with the ropes is cool. Plus Pilates,
1: I'm not into the ropes, I'm sorry. It must be an amazing exercise for everything, biceps, core and everything else, but you know, I don't think I could get that thing doing its thing. It's interesting, you know, it was such a kind of a trend business, it seems, in a way, and been around for decades now, but it really has become cemented. I'd still love to know, of all that revenue, what it represents per visit for most gyms as opposed to per membership.
0: Full disclosure, I used to work at a gym when I was at uni, and you know what the sales guys would always say. They'd say, you're not paying for the price of using the gym, you're paying for the opportunity to use the gym, right? So that's a genuine
1: opportunity cost, right? That's opportunity cost right there. I used to love the old uni gyms, actually. They were croaky as, you know, they were just some 30-year-old equipment that did the job, and no one had done the carpet for a few years. But I did more exercise in those gyms than I did in anything I've ever paid money for.
0: Oh, good on you. I mean, it's a fascinating sector, and there was like a we've got a bit of data as well about the post COVID peak. So there was total gym revenue reached a peak in 2024, and you can sort of, I mean, what the commentators are saying to it is that, you know, after COVID, people wanted to get out and exercise more, and because they could, and you know, you couldn't, that sort of thing. But it is an interesting one. Although the projection is that it's going to tail off. I'm not quite.
1: It's because we're all getting old. We're just going to be lifting a few baked bean cans to do our bicep curls. Thank you. Thank you, Victoria Young, who is Business Desk Editor. It is 28 and a half minutes past 11.
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3: Good morning, I'm Evie Ashton. Labour's leader has promised to scrap the emergency housing target and abolish criminalisation of homelessness if his party wins the election. A long-term tenant who's lived in lodges that aren't safe supports a member's bill that would set up a public register of boarding house landlords. The United Nations says it's working on getting 10,000 body bags to Venezuela as rescuers continue to try to find thousands still missing after two huge earthquakes. And Wellington Electricity says about 300 homes are without power in the suburb of Johnsonville and estimate it'll be restored by around 1 o'clock. Those are the headlines on RNZ National. Our next full bulletin's in Midday Report.
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1: 11:30 it is. You're listening to 9 to Noon with Catherine Ryan on RNZ National. Cabaret for a world on the brink. That's how they're describing a new show taking over the Civic Theatre for this year's Auckland Live Cabaret Festival. The show, called Dangerous Goods, combines cabaret, comedy and circus acts in a show that promises to take on stereotypes, explore female empowerment, racial inequality and cultural resistance. One of the show's creators is the New Zealand-born Samoan-Australian artist Lisa Lafi, Talofa Lava, Lisa, kia ora, and thank you for making time for us. Welcome.
8: No, thank you for having me.
1: You will do a way better job than me of describing for listeners what you're bringing to the Civic. What fabulous things are the audience in for?
8: I think if you want a night out that is both wildly entertaining and risque and heart-pumping and soul-driving, then I think come and see us, because we love an entertaining show, but we want one with heart. So, you know, we'll literally be playing with fire, both literally and conceptually, I guess, you know, about what is dangerous in the world today.
1: So on the literal side of things, it is a multi-discipline show. We've got circus, aerials, vocal, drag, burlesque, all of this happening?
8: Yes, all of that wrapped up with, you know, I think what's deeply like embedded in cabaret is that it is actually a political space where you can, you know, where the misfits often come together and discuss what the world is like. So, you know, we want to bring that back to life alongside some world-class aerial artists and vocalists. And you know, we're all from multidisciplinary, multicultural background, the entire cast. So, yeah, if you like a bit of a feminist cabaret, then, yeah, definitely come and see us.
1: The dangerous part of the title that you've alluded to, it might be the aerials for some of us, but actually it's the subject matter. And what are some of the themes or ideas that the performance explores or provokes?
8: I think we, like, you know, it sort of all began with what is dangerous today. Like, you know, there's obviously, yes, like you said, there's the physical parts of our show that are really risky. Like, people can fall out of the sky and the aerials and with the fire and everything like that. But also just, you know, what's dangerous in the world right now, from climate change to genocide and or even to protest, to speak the word or walk down the street in protest. Or even a woman speaking their mind sometimes, or, you know, governing their own body. So I think we've tried to thread those things that sort of impact us as a cast and as creatives, and hope to bring a show that brings us into a space where we can think about what collective action might be and also laugh together, which I do think breaks barriers for us to have these more difficult conversations. So, yeah, it's sort of like, it's a lot to promise in a 65-minute show, but, you know, it's about thinking afterwards, hopefully, once you've had a good time with us.
1: What is the power of performances like this, works like this, to open people's eyes and hearts? You mentioned laughter, but is using creative sensation a way of, I guess, preventing the old red rag or defence mechanism rising? Does it present things in a way where people's senses, as I say, their hearts are more open to messaging?
8: I think so. I think, like, what's interesting between audience and performer relationship is, you know, audience, in a way, I mean, you can interrupt, you can be vocal, but in a way you're there to sit and feel what the performer is giving out to the world. So there is a bit of processing time that you might not have if you're on the street, you know, raising the similar issues. But, you know, it's also, like, scientifically proven that when we are in space gather together, that our hearts start beating together. So there's got to be something energetically that makes us able to be hopefully more open to ideas, and sometimes create in a creative space where you're able to draw on lighting and music, like other elements to help the physical body feel something. So, yeah, we try to harness all of those elements, including a live performer, to really bring each of the ideas to life to hopefully create that empathy.
1: Are there vocals, therefore, through which that happens? And I don't know if there's any kind of audio-visual going on as well. Again, just in terms of bringing a show not just with brilliant performance but with story.
8: Yep. Yeah, I think, I mean, the brilliant thing about cabaret is that, you know, they are vignette-sized things, so you're able to switch directions quickly. You're able to bring people into a really hilarious state and then into something that feels darker or deeper. We don't have any audio visual in our show, but, you know, we definitely harness, like, music in particular to generate the feelings that's needed to help support the ideas. Yeah,
1: it's a good point, actually. The vignette before you really, you're getting moved, and you're getting moved in different directions, and with different emotions. One of your stated aims is to decolonize Western theatrical spaces. Now, it's a simplistic question, but what does colonization in theatre look like? And more importantly, perhaps, what are the acts that reclaim?
8: Well, I think, you know, the structures of theatre have come, you know, have come along with sort of Western society, I guess. I mean, every culture has their own version of it, but I think the system which we operate now, I think, is mostly Western ideas. And I feel like that is shifting, you know, the discussion around different ways for companies to come in and arrive and feel more secure is changing. But I do feel like what we do when we're on stage is use our time to bring like decolonized ideas to the stage. We could easily make a cabaret that was just fun. Like each one of our performers can just do amazing, you know, acts, but we really feel like it's important to use our time, I guess, you know, as performers and creators and activists essentially to use that time on stage to talk about these things. So, yeah, we have some fun acts. We have like, you know, I do a sort of like a whip cracking takedown of the Wild Wild West in a track that is like a Pacific lens on that. It feels like Land Back. It's funny. It's, you know, but it's just to open up the conversation. And then as we move on, Kalala Sione, you know, sings an incredible song that taps into climate refugee, like feeling and climate change. So I think, and it's like all the pieces together. I think it's woman reclaiming body on stage, that we're all connected. The intersectionality between us as different women, as femmes, thems, you know, connecting with our ideas and trying to give in, because we can do vignette work, we can represent many ideas under this guise of, you know, what is dangerous, the dangerous goods that's inside all of us, including the audience. And I guess in the moment we are building our audience up to sort of like feverish sort of disco dance floor, but it's actually a metaphor for that we can rise together, we can make noise together, we can make noise having fun at the theatre, but we could, if we feel something to do with these issues, maybe we could make noise outside.
1: So a bit
8: as
1: of audience
8: well.
1: Involvement at some point, right? They should be making
8: vocally.
1: Some noise.
8: Yes, exactly. Yeah.
1: Tell us about the artist collective Polytoxic, your co-director, mm-hmm. and the works it has been performing for more than 20 years now.
8: Yes. Yeah, well, Leah and I are co-direct together, Leah Shelton. And, you know, as independents, we shift between all different sorts of modes of working. So, you know, we've done a lot of projection work. We've done a lot of more contemporary dance work. But over the years, I think we've definitely come to love what, you know, the theatrics and the multidisciplinary approach and working with artists from multiple disciplinaries. So, you know, I'm not surprised that we're here. Also been very deep feminist the whole time. So, you know, it's really nice to have built work over the years to and then come to this stage where we have this killer cast of femmes, you know, very strong performers in this show. But yeah, I've, you know, like Leah also has her own solo work, and I have another company called Hot Brown Honey. So
1: yeah,
8: we're just
1: they're huge.
8: It's like,
1: tell us more, please. Touring internationally, winning awards for several years now.
8: Yeah, well, Hot Brown Honey, we travelled the globe on our world pollination tour, we used to like to call it. And so Dangerous Goods has essence of Hot Brown Honey. Hot Brown Honey was global First Nations women and our stories, but in a similar vein as far as decolonial thought, like reclamation of body, story, sovereignty. So this, I feel like Dangerous Goods in comparison to that is more an intersectional view. It has us more, with just, you know, our allies, what it's like to work together. So that the two have that in common. But Hot Brown Honey, yeah, in a way, the love of my life. I've lost my creator, my co-creator, Busty Beach, just recently to breast cancer.
1: I'm so sorry.
8: Very sad. Yes, thank you. But there's a legacy in that work that still lives, through this work, Dangerous Goods, but also through a lot of the work that we, a lot of the people that we've met. So Hot Brown Honey is not like concluded. She was adamant that I continue the legacy and keep creating work with that. But we're just on hiatus at the moment, of course, to grieve her loss. But it was an amazing 10 years of traveling the globe.
1: And together, this legacy is about bringing through goodness knows how many new artists and creatives, right? Yeah.
8: Yep. Yeah, we try to, be matriarch in training. And so, bring the younger ones through with us is a big priority as well.
1: Is collaboration at the heart of just about everything you do as an artist? You've mentioned, solo work, but just looking at everything you've done here, collaboration seems to be the beating heart.
8: Oh, definitely. Yeah, I think like inherently being a Samoan too, I think, we work as a village and I think even in my creative practice, once I left university, I was searching for that same type of feeling, ainga. I feel like it is really at the base of my whole career, collaboration and sharing of stories. Yeah.
1: Just the sheer range of artists and companies I've, just seen you working with. I mean, Nick Cave's in there. Of course, The Guilty Feminist is in there.
8: Yep.
1: Don't Speak UK, on and on. Are you just open again to what any opportunity is going to bring in terms of you as an artist, but also in terms of what we just talked about, who is being seen and what is being seen and is available to be seen by audiences?
8: Yeah, I think in this time you have to be open to everything as an independent artist. It's like it's quite tough at the moment. Audiences are being more conservative. They're being more conservative, not even with their money as well. Times are tough. So I do feel like there is a big shift, from being in the industry for so long. I do feel like there is a shift in what people are comfortable with. So when you make work like ours, which it attempts to push people sometimes outside of their comfort zone, can make it hard.
1: Wow. And but, this is part of the Dangerous Goods label, one presumes, right?
8: Exactly.
1: which might not have been necessary a short time ago.
8: Totally. Yeah.
1: Gosh.
8: I think we thought we were on a road to change, from, the Black Lives Matter. I felt like there was a shift in understanding and people wanting to grow their thoughts around things. And then obviously the retreat that is happening currently. So I feel like, yes, I think work like ours is more important now. But it isn't easy. It isn't easy to find, the collaborators, I guess, even in venues that are willing to back this sort of work. So, we're thrilled that Auckland Cabaret Festival and Auckland Live like see the value in this sort of dialogue and this sort of fun night out. Like, I don't want to
1: forget
8: that. Yeah,
1: it's hard to hear even audiences' minds are or perhaps as you say, theatres or whomever's minds, producers' minds are they should be opening more, perhaps closing a little. What were your own early inspirations as an artist? Who were you pretending to be when you were young? As a kid, with the hairbrush or whatever.
8: yeah. Well, I think I grew up in Ipswich outside of Brisbane in Australia. So I've actually, we came over in the late 70s, and so there weren't many other Samoan families around then. And then even through my schooling, I found it hard to find people that looked like me to follow, because I knew that I loved the arts. Obviously, I grew up doing cultural dance, it was hard to find people that I could aspire to be like. I think later in my career, I met people like Linda Lepeau, a fashion designer, and Sor Tusiata, Ave perform in Brisbane. And so they really did make an impact on me. But I think the other side is that I had no... I made what I felt I needed to make to understand who I was living in on this stolen land in so-called Australia. So I do felt like my early careers, because there wasn't as many people, I feel like to see live, to see, you know, perform. I was making it up myself, you know.
1: Well, you, as we said, have been such a force, and along with performance partners as well. And again, our condolences on your loss there. But, you know, building a legacy, and someone's got to do it, Lisa, and you clearly have and are. I hope it's a wonderful time at the Civic. Thank you. Lisa Fa'alafi, who is a co-creator of the show Dangerous Goods, coming to Civic Theatre for this year's Auckland Live Cabaret Festival. I'm sure there'll be more details on our website, rnz.co.nz/9tonoon. Mark Hinton is here for sport. Morning, Mark.
9: Good morning. A bit happening.
1: Oh, my goodness. I've just been trying to keep half an eye on my co-conspirators, who, in the interests of journalistic research, have been following what's just gone on in this latest World Cup football match. Sounds like an unbelievable match between Paraguay and Germany, right down to the wire, right down to sudden death. And Germany's out. That's an upset.
9: Yes, well, they say that you don't really have a true World Cup until there's a monumental boil over. We now have a true World Cup. Paraguay has eliminated Germany, one of their favourite teams, as they always are. Yes, 4-3 on penalties after the match finished 1-1 at the end of regulation and at the end of extra time. So what a game it was. So dramatic, as they always are when they go to penalties. But Paraguay, you know, not rated at all, really, to get into the last 16 as they have now. I think for the first time since 2010, and the Germans always considered a threat when the world's best meet on the greatest football stage. They're out of the tournament, and we have a World Cup, Catherine.
1: All the way through extra time, all the way through the penalty shootouts, and then into the sudden death penalties, Germany looked like they were out, and then they fought back, and then they were out. Goodness, it's not the only one that got close today. I was surprised how close Brazil and Japan were, but apparently Japan is on the up, and heartbreakingly, I think they were drawn, they were 1-1, and then Brazil, last minute, put a goal away. This is when football comes into its own. Sometimes you watch and you think they're running around for 90 minutes and it's 1-0 or 0-0. What is the point? But this is when it comes into its own, right? These heartbreakers.
9: Yeah, a tough game for Brazil, but in a way, good to see them advance. The Japanese, as you touched on, are a team on the up, a very skillful group. But Brazil, they bring a lot to the table, don't they, in football? Their flair, their history, their tradition, their, you know, just the way they play the game, the speed and the skillfulness which they play. So, yes, it's so typical of them, I guess, to a degree, to notch that late goal that got them through a real tough one against Japan. But good to see them still in the tournament. And I guess the Americas, as it were, Paraguay and Brazil, now two of them through to the last 16, flying the flag for that part of the world.
1: Okay, now to the cricket. The Black Caps carried off. We were trying to work out whether it's historic, but I think it's a fourth series win in England, actually. But a good comeback in this series. It's been a funny old series, though. You know, they got fairly well dealt to in the first test. Then there was the controversy with the English skipper, and he sat out the second test. Then we get to this third test, and Ben Stokes is back, announces his retirement halfway through the game. But the Black Caps seem to be in the box seat right from that first innings, really, putting on that very big score and then managing to contain an England comeback. They'll be pretty happy with this result, Mark.
9: Oh, absolutely. Look, this was a notable and a classic series victory by the Black Caps. Just to give some context, Catherine, England hasn't lost a three-test plus series at home since 2012. And the Black Caps, of course, I haven't won a series in England. I'm picking now from is it since 1999? And to add further context, the Black Caps now become the first team in Test history to come from 1-0 down to win a 3-Test series in England. So fabulous effort. You know, they lost that opening Test on the minefield that was Lord's, and it didn't look good, and the injuries started to accumulate, but, man, they battled back. And remember, Kane Williamson stepped away after that first Test, kind of a bit weirdly, but it actually appeared to galvanise the Black Caps. And since then, of course, they won. Won the last two tests, and this victory by 160 runs at Trent Bridge to complete the 2-1 win was really, really clutch. It was really gritty. And I think if you wanted a performance that almost encapsulated the way the Black Caps play, and I think afterwards new skipper Tom Latham called it old school cricket. It had to be that innings of 100 not out from Daryl Mitchell. Bruises all over his body. He got into line, took the blows, and battered through a magnificent innings and another great Test century under trying circumstances for him that really set up the victory. So all told, you know, with history, with coming from 1-0 down, I mean, you have to be really happy with that Black Caps performance. Puts them right up the top of the World Test Championship. Well, not the top, but in the mix at the top of the World Test Championship now, and with series to come against India and Australia as the next two outings, there is a lot to look forward to if you're a Black Cap supporter, and even more when you think about their bowling depth that's been developed. They went into that last test, of course, without Cole Jameson and Matt Henry, and still bowled England out twice. So well done to the Black Caps, heads high. And if you're a fan, you've got to be happy.
1: Jeff, if you're a fan of Test cricket, you'll be happy with this as well. Because what I really appreciated was them digging
9: absolutely
1: in. Those big scores, there was a lot of good bowling that just had to be defended. Stuff you don't do in the shorter versions of the game.
9: And not playing baseball, it should be noted.
1: Indeed.
9: New Zealand imprint all over the series with Brendan McCullum and Ben Stokes, New Zealand born, of course, captain in the England side of things. So, yeah, a lot
1: although
9: of New
1: weirdly,
9: Zealand
1: I think in the
9: lots
1: end, England went a bit baseball, didn't Stokes open or something? I know it's his final test, but
9: yes,
1: they went a bit baseball in the end. And the other thing, Jofra Archer's bowling just rearing off a length at some point, and the player's determination to use skills that, again, aren't really used in the shorter version of the game. Sometimes that includes just getting hit on the body. OK, the White Ferns, we won't spend long there because it was a pretty disappointing campaign from woe to go. They were comprehensively outpaid by England in that final chance they had to win that match. I don't know why they keep the boundaries in for the women these days. They were smacking the ball to the boundary and the men's boundary and beyond with such frequency. But they'd be really disappointed. They just never really seem to get going in this tournament.
9: Yeah, two World Cups, and we've touched on the other one in terms of the All Whites, though. Two World Cups underway or in the midst of being concluded, and this is one of them, the Cricket T20 Women's World Cup. Really disappointing. Look, you've got to face it. The White Ferns were the defending champions. They won the last T20 World Cup, and to suffer losses in the group stages to the West Indies and Sri Lanka, as well as England, to lose that one where they had to win to make the finals, to lose that by 9 wickets so comprehensively, you have to say very disappointing, and especially disappointing that Susie Bates, Sophie Devine and Leah Tahoe all bow out of international cricket on such a down note. So, as you say, won't touch on it too much, but very disappointing.
1: There'll be a big inquisition into that as to what happened in the earlier stages of that series, why so many catches were being dropped, all this kind of thing. I mean, the thing about England is it is an extremely strong team. And, all power to them. Although I thought some of the field placings, I don't know, you get everyone up on a single when you're being bashed for four every second ball. Maybe I was just watching the highlights. Okay, let's crack into the rugby. The All Blacks, Dave Rennie's first ever test as the coach. We feel like we've been waiting a long time for it now. We've got the team. What are the expectations for this match off with France?
9: Well, the expectations are high. They always are with the All Blacks. Look, Dave Rennie comes in on a 2-year, mission, replacing, of course, Scott Robertson mid-cycle. And ultimately, peaking at the World Cup is the aim. But when you're the All Blacks coach, you have to win You have to win. You're the expectation, of course, is to win every test. And particularly this, we launch, I guess, these July and November windows now into what we're calling the Nations Championship, which will sort of, I guess, just make these games in July and November a lot more, put a lot more on them. The six Southern Hemisphere nations are essentially competing against each other for a place in the ultimate final. So all tests, all results will count. And New Zealand opened against France, a French team that will be missing a few heavyweights because they don't have any of their top 14 finalists. So no one from Toulouse and Montpellier that competed in that. But will still be very good, as we saw, I think, a year ago when they came out with a similar type of lineup and push the All Blacks hard. So they'll be competitive, but it's a match, the first match in Christchurch, Saturday, first match of the Dave Rennie era. The All Blacks should win and should win well to get this Nations Championship campaign underway. The box on over in South Africa will open against England, and I think we're going to be keeping one eye on the box through these tests because it looks to me like a real battle right to the end between the All Blacks and the Springboks for that number one place in the Southern Hemisphere pool. But Leah, let's it'll be interesting to see who Rennie goes with. Look, it should be a team composed of many Hurricanes, shouldn't it? The way they finished Super Rugby, so impressive.
1: I'm just looking for some coherence. I'm looking for some coherence and some clear strategy and players finding each other and
9: Ruben Love
1: doing.
9: At 10, surely. Ruben Love at 10, surely, Catherine.
1: All right. Warriors, we better pick up the pace. The Warriors look at a defeat again, but a nail-biter. Are the Warriors still seen as being genuine title contenders here?
9: I think they are. Look, they've lost three of their last four games. So this is one of those mid-season slumps they're going through. But if you look at those three losses, they lost to Penrith 20-18, to the Sharks 10-8, I think in miserable conditions, if I remember rightly, and Dolphins last weekend in Brisbane 26-24 in a real thriller that went right to the end. It looked like the Warriors had snatched it, and then the Dolphins scored in, I think, the 79th minute to claim victory. So, look, they're not being outplayed. They're right in these games. But what they've suffered is a little bit of a wobble. They still sit second on the standings, but they're now alongside the Dolphins, the Roosters and the Knights, in behind the pace-setting Penrith Panthers. So their work's cut out. I guess any sort of comfort zone, Catherine, they'd established with that rollicking start to the year has now gone. They're in a battle royale for those all-important, I guess, higher place finishes that get you those preferred finals routes.
1: Positions.
9: So they've got a weekend off. They resume in next July the 10th against West, a game they should win. They need to get back on track. Look, they're under strength. They're missing a lot of people. They need to find a rhythm, even with key guys out.
1: All right, and let's just quickly acknowledge the Mystics carrying off the championship this year, the netball champs this year, and they are an impressive team. There's a lot of issues, I know, in domestic netball in New Zealand at the moment, but they're an impressive team, an impressive win there.
9: Yeah, they won, I think, seven in a row and beat the Southern Steel 56-46 in Saturday's final. Well done. They now become the winningest team in ANZ Premiership history. With three titles in the last 4 years and four overall. So well done to the Mystics.
1: Thank you, Mark. Mark Hinton, sports commentator. That is 9 to noon for this Tuesday. Thank you so much for being with us. Do share any stories that you think others would enjoy if they couldn't listen live. We'll welcome you back tomorrow. Now it's Midday Report with Guy Nespina.
10: Thanks very much, Catherine. No mai, ki te pūrongo o te pōtūtanga. This is Midday Report for Tuesday, June 30. I'm Guy Nespina. In today's program, police raid Brian Tamaki's home and seize firearms after his inflammatory comments on immigration. The Prime Minister didn't know there was no night shelter in Auckland for people sleeping rough, and MSD staff have performance targets to reduce emergency housing numbers. A social housing expert joins us on the impact of adding move-on orders into this mix. And the author of a new book on the 2022 underwater bombing of the Nord Stream gas pipeline tells us how Ukrainian intelligence carried out one of the biggest acts of sabotage in modern times.
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3: RNZ News at midday. Good afternoon, I'm Evie Ashton. The Prime Minister says the government has got the balance right on move-on orders and isn't planning to remove rough sleepers from the legislation. Move-on orders that would give police powers to move people on from public places are currently progressing through Parliament, with submissions closing this week. Breaching an order could result in a fine of up to $2,000 or 3 months imprisonment. Christopher Luxon told RNZ he's comfortable with rough sleepers being a specific feature of the law.
11: I think we've got the balance right. I trust our police to operationalise that sensitively and well.
3: The Prime Minister says